0: Yes.
1: I don't begrudge them trying to win that game, but, man, that one hurt.
0: Not at all.
1: It almost hurt as bad as Winsboro hurt last week.
0: Yeah, and that one was tough. That one was tough. Winsboro came out and basically played solid on all cylinders, got help with Commerce with the penalties. One call that led to a field goal. And, honestly, I think Winsboro probably could have been a little more aggressive in that game and got a few more points, but they beat Commerce handily because they were sharp.
1: It wasn't necessarily handily. I mean, Commerce kept it within a touchdown.
0: Commerce kept coming back. Yeah.
1: But they absolutely were sharp, and Commerce not looking so sharp last week.
0: Well,
1: it wasn't that their play wasn't sharp. It's that they were hurting themselves with the penalties.
0: Could not
1: holding,
0: pick up the momentum.
1: False start.
0: Yeah.
1: Every time they'd get something going, they'd get a play called back. There were several big plays called back, like a big 65-yard bomb to Brandon Anderson that came back on a holding call. So you got to watch out for that stuff tonight. If you're Commerce, especially against a team that's going to be physical and going to be trying to run that ball.
0: Now, the one thing about Eustace is they don't have defensive stats, or they had a few, maybe one game's worth. So you couldn't really tell. But last week, Jabari Shields having such a good game against these Eustace Bulldogs. Tonight, you'll see if maybe Kamani Graham can finally have his game.
1: I really want to see Commerce work Kamani Graham back into this offensive scheme. He's not been having that great of a year. 59 rushes for 391 yards, 3 touchdowns on a 53 long.
0: Yeah.
1: And that's a good running back player if it's not Kamani Graham.
0: That's part of your platoon, not your number one.
1: Yeah, that's not an RB1, and we know Kamani Graham has the potential for those explosive plays, and we haven't seen that much.
0: And if the rain comes in tonight, it'll probably go to the ground. That will benefit, in theory, Eustace, but Commerce perfectly capable of running the ball with Aiden Brown. And you can hand it off to Donovan Maria. Of course, Kamani Graham, as we talked about, but you can also hand it to Donovan Maria and get some running games going. So Commerce does have the weapons to deal with a little wetness on the field.
1: Not only Donovan Maria, you can hand it to Jordan Walker. You could probably hand it to Brandon Anderson if you really wanted
0: to. And let's not forget Jace Ray, the actual number two running back.
1: Yeah, Jace Ray, Lucas Silvaggi, we've seen him have some production out of the running back position.
0: He's just been hurt this season.
1: He's just been hurt playing mostly on the defensive side of the ball as well. So Commerce definitely has some weapons that they can utilize tonight, and I look to see them kind of pick up a win, get back in the saddle for this district slate, and move on next week. Forget about Winsboro because we got Malakoff coming.
0: Yeah, and that's the one thing. You don't want Commerce to get caught looking ahead too much because Eustace has some talent, and if Commerce, they shored up some of the turnovers last week and the week before, so they've gotten much sharper than that than they did the first three games of the season. They had a lot of turnovers, especially Aiden Brown, but he kind of tightened that up in the past couple of games. But this is a game where they could have a couple of egregious errors on offense, drop the ball, turn it over to Eustace, and Eustace has the talent to get some stuff going, and they're at home, and this is their Super Bowl.
1: Yeah, they're hunting tonight for a win against Commerce team that's down after a loss against Winsboro.
0: Yeah, they smell blood.
1: And they're trying to play spoiler because you start District 0-2, that's really going to hurt your postseason hopes, especially you move into next week down on yourself, trying to play Malakoff after two losses in a row. That might spell death for Commerce's season.
0: Yeah, and to talk about the playoffs, that would be such a huge deal for Eustace in football. They've done well in other things where they've gotten to the playoffs in other sports like cross country, and then of course some of the bands. Man, this district has a bunch of
1: incredible bands, all
0: marching bands. But for the football team, they haven't been to the playoffs since 2018. And in fact, in the last, how did I put this? Let's see, 1, 2, 3, 4. In the last 4 years, they have 4 wins. Let's see. No, 1, 3. 3 wins since 2022.
1: And not counting the first 3 to start this season.
0: Not counting this season, they had 3 wins. They were winless last year. They had 1 win in 2024, winless in 2023, and 2 wins in 2022. And then 2021, they were 5-5. So in the past 4 years, they had 3 wins. They matched that this season. So you know this football squad is feeling good about themselves to come out here hot, steal one at home from a team that won district last season, mm-hmm. and they look like they're gettable. They're definitely, you got to look at Commerce, Winsboro, and Malakoff and go, well, those are three of the playoff contenders. There's one spot left to fight for.
1: Right, absolutely. There's one spot left and maybe two spots left to fight for if Commerce can't get over a loss at Winsboro,
0: Don't put that evil on me, Ryan Fulkerson.
1: Hey, somebody has to be doom and gloom. All right. I am in the chair of the late, great Brian Ball, so somebody has to be apocalyptic about this season already.
0: Well, let's hope we don't face the apocalypse tonight and the floodgates don't open from the skies and we have a pretty clean game. A little bit of sprinkles will be fine. It's football. First game of October, Breast Cancer Awareness Month, and I really hope the refs don't have pink flags. We had those one year.
1: They're hard to see.
0: It was hard to see against all the other pink. You couldn't see the flag, and then the next year they didn't. So I don't think we'll see that again, but I still got a little PTSD from that.
1: Well, there's not a lot of pink I can see on the players right now. Pretty sparse in the breast cancer awareness pink, which, you know, to note. Not consequential, but to note.
0: We do see some pink in the stands, though. So, anyway, we will take a break. We were not able to sit down and talk with head coach John McSheffrey in the pregame for today, but we'll come back, take a look around District 7-3A, and take a look at further at the teams tonight and what Commerce can expect from the Eustace Bulldogs and how Commerce is looking coming into tonight. Once again, I'm Kevin Jeffries alongside Ryan Fulkerson. Preston Norris back at the studio, keeping up with all the regional scores for you. We'll be right back from Eustace. It's the Boneyard and the Commerce Tigers on the road to face the Eustace Bulldogs. We'll be back after this on your station, 88.9 KETR.
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0: And welcome back to the Boneyard at Bulldog Stadium. Here in Eustace, Texas. Did a little research. This is, they have a fantastic video board out here, which you usually don't see at this level, especially for a team that hadn't won a state championship
1: anytime
0: recently. Commerce, of course, got to benefit from the big video board at, well, what used to be Texas, Texas A&M Commerce.
1: Yes, is now, used to be East Texas State, to be Texas A&M Commerce, is now East Texas A&M.
0: Yeah, East Texas A&M. But they got the benefit, but now Commerce has been playing at Tiger Stadium, now at Blake Cooper Field at Tiger Stadium. So it'll be fun to see if we get some replay action
1: tonight. That'd be nice.
0: Always love that.
1: Love having replay.
0: But this, the Boneyard, originally built in 1985, but had a major renovation 5 years ago. And you can tell. When you visit this, it feels like a really good 80s stadium.
1: Yeah. It feels like a really, really good small 3A stadium.
0: Yeah. So, but we got the video board. They have turf on the field, which, you know, you may or may not like, but it is the modern way the game is played these days. So a pretty nice facility, a small press box, so we're up on the roof, which if we didn't have the rain, it would be a fantastic night to watch a game on the roof.
1: Dare I say football weather, almost.
0: Yes, which is amazing. I mean, we're only in October. Shouldn't it still be 110 degrees?
1: Yeah.
0: Wait a minute. We need a third August.
1: This is the start of second summer.
0: Yeah. So anyway.
1: Weather looks to be beautiful for the remainder or the end of this weekend, barring Saturday, which we should have some rain tomorrow. But into next week, highs in the 80s, lows in the upper 50s. So.
0: Oh, that'll be nice. That'll be real nice. I'm feeling better about Halloween now, my wife's favorite holiday.
1: Yeah.
0: But sometimes, even before we've had the worst summers in history for every year for the past
1: nine of the past 10 years
0: or whatever. Before that, you know, about 15 years ago, I had a Halloween. It was 85 degrees. You try to get yourself in an actual costume where you're all done up and everything. You're walking around 85 degrees.
1: Yeah.
0: Are you kidding me?
1: Well, not to mention about, 6 or 8 years ago, we were grilling steaks in shorts on Christmas morning.
0: Yes.
1: So, you know.
0: God bless Texas, I'll tell you what. All right, taking a look around District 7-3A, last week's results in the district is Raines beat Eustis 57-29. Number 3 ranked Malakoff, and they went up from number 4 to number 3 on the 70-7 win over Mineola. That was just a big enough win that the pollsters went,
1: bump them up one. Maybe Maybe number 3 lost and dropped out of the polls.
0: Maybe. It's possible. I didn't dig into it that much. Or maybe they went, we thought Malakoff would win by 50, and they won by 63.
1: Yeah, so they beat the spread.
0: Yeah,
1: so
0: big time. And then, of course, Commerce fell to Winsboro by 10 points, 34-44. And Mount Vernon was on a bye. Now, this week's game, Commerce out here at the Boneyard in Eustis. Mineola is at Mount Vernon. And Emory Raines is at number 3, Malakoff. So Raines Wildcats feeling a big high last week with a big win. They started their season. They had 3 losses in the pre-district. So they went into the game with a losing record, and they picked up first win in district. And then they get to go face number 3, Malakoff.
1: Hey, I got Raines with the upset.
0: All right. Hey.
1: That knocked Malakoff out of the polls right there. But the one to watch, in my opinion, Winsboro, of course, on a bye this week.
0: Yes, Winsboro on a bye.
1: The one to watch this week other than Commerce at Eustis, I think this one's an important one to pay attention to. But Mineola at Mount Vernon looks to be an important game here for not, I don't want to say for playoff seeding this early in the season, but for kind of gauging these teams against each other. Mineola, as we see, has the best producing running back in the district. His name eludes me at the moment.
0: Aiden Shepherd.
1: Thank you. I wanted to say Jackson
0: Shepherd. And I think he's also running from the – I could be wrong – running from the quarterback position. But
1: he, 1,000 yards rushing for a single player on Mineola's offense.
0: Yeah, in 4 games.
1: That's and Mount Vernon kind of in a down-ish year.
0: I don't know. They've been looking good. You know, you remember last year there was a little bit of – I don't know, let's say controversy, maybe the past couple of years.
1: Yeah.
0: Out of Mount Vernon.
1: They have been plagued with it out there.
0: Yeah, I couldn't even remember everything that happened, but it was a lot of off-the-field stuff. There was an instance where the players walked out, and so the coach was replaced.
1: Some coaching staff
0: midweek,
1: issues and
0: things
1: yeah.
0: like that. And I think they were underperforming the last couple of years. This year they look more like what you would expect Mount Vernon to look like. They have several talented players. They are winning some games with authority, and they are doing good things with the football. And last year, they snuck up and beat Commerce.
1: I was going to say, let's not forget the surprise last game of the season upset, Mount Vernon, or Commerce at Mount Vernon, which shocked the world.
0: Yeah.
1: I mean, so don't count them out, but I would love to see Mineola take it at Mount Vernon and kind of put a little damper on the step of those Purple Tigers.
0: Yeah. It would be interesting. It would be interesting to see that. It would be a little nice, but here's the way I see the playoff picture in this district is at this point, since Commerce fell to Winsboro and Malakoff's number 3, you got to put Malakoff in the number 1 seed.
1: Yep.
0: Winsboro beat Commerce, so I'm going to put them in number 2. Commerce as the number 3, and I'd put Mount Vernon in that 4th spot, and those could switch around so that Commerce-Mount Vernon game will be a big game for playoff seeding, but I feel like it's Mount Vernon's 4th playoff spot to lose.
1: Absolutely. I think you're pretty accurate with that. Commerce probably comes in 3rd in the district. They've still got the talent to at least take a win over Eustace Mineola, Emory Raines.
5: Right.
1: So I think Mount Vernon really is vying for that playoff spot. But yeah. if they fall to Mineola this week, I think that changes the picture.
0: Oh, yeah, absolutely. Absolutely. That make things real interesting. So, but Malakoff, some of the names to look out for. Quarterback Junior Canyon Marsh. Running back Brillin Womack and J.J. Robinson, who runs and catches the ball out there. Couldn't find any real stats for Malakoff. Might have to do some digging and some watching game tape and, you know, doing so pencil and paper, adding things up on the fly next week so we can have some good stats for next week. But, you know, they're very good. And Canyon Marsh was good last year, as a sophomore.
1: Yep.
0: And that's a guy they were looking to get a lot of experience, and it looks like that's exactly what they did. They also got some good transfers going in there in the offseason, too.
1: They did. So. Allegedly.
0: Yeah. Winsboro Red Raiders quarterback Kai Cadell, if you listened to the game last week, Nari Castleberry, the running back, a giant of a man out there.
1: And had to be 6'4", 300 pounds. I mean,
0: I don't know about 300,
1: but 250.
0: I don't know about 250. Probably 220.
1: Sure.
0: Look at that. I mean, when you got zero body fat.
1: Fair enough. That's but he was at least 6'4".
0: Yeah. He was tall. And a wide receiver, Catch Pope, who had some great plays against the Commerce defense last week. The Raines Wildcats, quarterback Major Wallace, one of my favorite names in district, has been since he started playing as well. And Jabari Shields, a huge game last week. The Shields brothers had played together, but one was a junior and a senior. One was a senior last year. Now it's just Jabari.
1: Tayshawn Shields?
0: Yeah, Tayshawn Shields, yep.
1: We've been following the Shields brothers for several years.
0: Yeah, they were playing since Tayshawn was a freshman, I think.
1: Yeah.
0: You know?
1: Yeah.
0: At worst, they were freshman and sophomore when they both started playing. So, had a great game last week. Mount Vernon quarterback Jackson Gray has been doing good things, and running back Bryson Fountain as well. Wide receiver Braden Baker, and that's their top three on offense. Of course, you know the Commerce Tigers key playmakers, Aiden Brown, the quarterback, Kamani Graham, the top running back, Brandon Anderson, one of the top defensive and offensive players, number one receiver this far, and Donovan Maria, kind of their everything man. Mm-hmm. And we could go on and on. We know the most about Commerce. We could obviously talk about them the most, but they also they really do have good depth of talent on this Tiger squad.
1: Yes, 100%. And especially you look on the defensive side, and that's one of the things Coach talked about early in the season, was he was really excited for the depth that they had in the linebacker position specifically. And you see a lot of those guys playing both sides of the ball. We've seen defensive production at Aiden Brown. We've seen a strip sack recovered for a touchdown at Aiden Brown. Yeah. So these guys are athletes on both sides of the ball.
0: Absolutely. And finally, the Mineola Yellow Jacks, to build on what we were saying at Mount Vernon, they have a real chance to win that game, I think. Their quarterback, their freshman, Braxton Moore, has 866 yards passing on the season, 8 touchdowns, 2 interceptions. And running back Aiden Shepard, he doesn't run from the quarterback position, or at least normally, 994 yards rushing. So just, you know, a rounding error away from 1,000. 15 touchdowns and 270 yards receiving and 2 touchdowns. And running back Braylon Garamonte, who I thought would be their number one star player this year, but he's still in the mix, but he's not the top guy. He has 260 rushing yards and about 230 receiving yards as well, so definitely contributing there on offense. I'll tell you what, we'll take a quick break, bring it back to you. The Commerce Tigers are on the field getting their stretches in as we're just under 8 minutes away from kickoff on this one. It's the Commerce Tigers in Eustis at the Boneyard to face the Bulldogs. Kevin Jeffries alongside Ryan Fulkerson. We'll take a quick break. You're listening to Commerce Tigers football on KETR.
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17: And here's Heather with the weather.
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0: Well, welcome back to the Boneyard at Bulldog Stadium in Eustis, Texas. The Commerce Tigers on the field warming up, getting ready to face the Eustis Bulldogs, the Purple Bulldogs versus the Orange and Black Tigers. As this district does have three Tigers, we have the Gold and Black, the Orange and Black, and the Purple Tigers of Mount Vernon.
1: Yep.
0: And, of course, you know, Orange and Black is the best, clearly, objectively speaking. You know, it's not just my opinion, but Orange and Black Tigers of
1: Oh, Commerce. They are objectively the best.
0: Yeah.
1: Tigers.
0: It's the best Tiger colors you can get. That's why.
1: I'm trying to figure out who the Gold and Black Tigers are. They're escaping my.
0: Well, they're ranked number three in the state.
1: Oh, so. They are the Malakoff Tigers,
0: yeah,
1: aren't
0: right.
1: they?
0: Right.
1: That's I don't know right. why they that their mascot always eludes me, and I pride myself on being the
0: like
1: Rain
0: they
1: Man
0: be lions.
1: Of mascots.
0: Yeah. They feel like they should be lions a little bit,
1: yeah.
0: you know, with the black and gold.
1: Yeah.
0: So. Gold somewhere in if you're going to be a lion, you know.
1: No,
0: and orange
1: I mean,
0: and black is traditional Tiger color, so I like it. I wouldn't mind one of these years seeing the Commerce Tiger helmets have like the Cincinnati Bengals. Just the stripes.
1: Have the claw marks down the side?
0: No, stripes.
1: Oh, just straight orange stripes.
0: Yeah. Orange and black stripes. So that would be cool.
1: But, oh, yeah, those are the Bengals helmets. I'm remembering all sorts of stuff.
0: Yes, and they're some of the coolest helmets in all of the NFL, in my opinion. You know, objectively speaking. It's my opinion is objectively correct.
1: Naturally.
0: Kevin Jeffries alongside Ryan. Our Fulkerson here as we're getting ready to gear this one up. Commerce will be looking for their first district win, as will the Eustis Bulldogs. Commerce a clear favorite in this one tonight, but things could get squirrely with the weather and high humidity, Ryan. Your papers are getting wet.
1: Yeah.
0: It's not even raining.
1: It's not raining, and you know the feeling when you're outside and it's humid and you're looking through a pamphlet or something and the pages
0: yeah.
1: are just soft and wet.
0: Yep.
1: That's the kind of humidity we're dealing with, reminiscent of week two at Canton.
0: Yes, it is. Not quite as hot as it was, but it was much warmer setting up than I thought it would be. It felt mid-80s or something. It was around 80 degrees.
1: I think it's 77 right now.
0: So, feeling a little better now that the sun is down, but you got to be careful for that wetness. Everything's going to be kind of sticky and
1: yep.
0: slimy, you know, kind of wet with the humidity. But all right, taking a look at the Eustis Bulldogs a bit more tonight. They do have a run first identity. They do a lot of off tackle runs from a big formation. They will split the formation as well and run from that. But Donnie Beavis running the ball, that's their primary method of offense, is running the ball from the quarterback position. And what I wanted to look at here was let me find my sheet where I had that down because I was looking at the wrong ones. But looking at some of their averages, they're averaging 185.3 rushing yards per game. Almost all of that, except for last week, Donnie Beavis.
1: No, Donnie Beavis is averaging 185.3
0: oh, that's
1: rushing
0: right.
1: yards per game.
0: As I was reading that, I felt a little rust. But, yeah, Donnie Beavis alone is averaging that much, and they got a couple other guys that are putting up good numbers,
1: yeah,
0: too.
1: He's accounted for 15 total touchdowns through five games, and he's passed for two of those. Passed
0: yeah.
1: for two and rushed for the other 13,
0: yes.
1: I suppose.
0: Yes.
1: So.
0: I don't think he had any special teams or defensive touchdowns. And I do wonder if he plays on defense. At this level, he probably plays some, but I imagine they try to save him as much as possible. And in fact, Commerce does the same thing with Aiden Brown, but Aiden Brown, when he is in on defense, he's stellar. You just don't want to play your quarterback that much.
1: Yeah, it just it scares me every time I see Aiden Brown come in. and make a great defensive play, but it's just you kind of wince at it when your star QB is playing on the defensive side of the ball getting banged up. It's one of those things that can make you worried.
0: At the end of the season last year, I think he played some against Mount Vernon, and he made some big tackles, some big plays, and came up limping a couple of times. And those are the things where you can't play scared. Don't get me wrong.
1: Right.
0: But it's one of the risks.
1: Yeah.
0: It's clearly one of the risks you take, and you want to protect them as much as possible. But this year, Commerce has not been quite as dominant as they were last year. Aiden Brown has had to play more.
1: Yeah, he's had to step it up on both sides of the ball. And I don't begrudge Coach for making that decision and getting him involved in the defensive side of things as well. It's just one of those things where you kind of have to balance the risk versus reward of having your star quarterback also be one of your star defensive players.
0: The Eustis Bulldogs are coming onto the field. They're in their all-purple home uniforms with white helmets and a bulldog on the helmet, white numerals, and a little whites on their shoulders are white as well. Sharp uniforms as they come out of their purple and gold Eustis blow-up helmet. The Commerce Tigers do not have their inflatable out here today.
1: They
0: gathered at the end zone, kind of took a knee for a second. Coach talked to the team. They might have had a pre-game prayer.
1: Indeed.
0: You know, praying for health and happiness for everybody involved. And then they break the huddle and they're headed to the sideline. We've got about 20 seconds till kickoff as the refs are gathering in midfield, waiting for the captains to come out. And Ryan, I don't want to jinx it, but if we don't get any rain tonight, this is going to be fun watching from up here.
1: Oh, absolutely. This is a great vantage point, kind of a bird's eye view, if you will, atop the press box.
0: And nice weather.
1: Nice weather. It feels good.
0: Nice temperature.
1: Well, yes. That's what I mean. That, it does worry me. The sun has gone down below the horizon now, and that kind of allows for more weather development. So we'll see. We'll keep our finger on the pulse of that as the night goes on. But as of right now, humid but nice.
0: Yeah. And a big thank you to the Commerce coaches. While I was coming up here, I had our canopy, and they were like, "Hey, if we set that up for you, will you let us sit under?" I was like, of course it will." So, sharing some space here with the Commerce crew as we get ready. The Eustis Marching Band do the national anthem.

0: And the Bulldog Marching Band with your national anthem here on this first game of October. And now we have the invocation here for you.
1: We ask your blessing upon this game that we're about to play. We're grateful for the day that you have given us, the blessings that we receive from your hand, including this blessing of rain. We ask, Heavenly Father, you give every one of us and every one of these players the courage to play the game in a manner which by our actions, their words, is pleasing unto you. We ask that you keep all the players safe, everyone well, and that they play it with the utmost respect for each other and with you. Heavenly Father, we also ask that you protect each one of those players, and in all things we ask in your Son's most precious name, and amen.
0: And so the invocation there before the game gets underway here at Bulldog Stadium at the Boneyard. I'm just going to call it that for now. I'm going to call it Bulldog Stadium, too, because it says Bulldog Stadium. It's sort of unofficially the Boneyard,
2: colloquially
0: official.
2: Yeah.
0: I mean, if you Google the Boneyard, this is what comes up. So I don't know how unofficial it is, but on the scoreboard it says Bulldog Stadium. So I've been going with the field is the Boneyard.
2: Sure. Yeah, just like we have Tiger Stadium and Blake Cooper Field now.
0: And just like we have a Memorial Stadium in Ernest Hawkins Field.
2: All right, there you go.
0: So the team's captains moving out to midfield. For the Eustace Bulldogs, we have number 64, Nathan Sanchez. Number 18, Chris Riggle. Number 44, Braxton Green.
1: Number 3,
0: and number 4, Donnie Beavis.
1: And now the captains for your Eustace Bulldogs. Number 4, Donnie Beavis. Number 18, Chris Ridgel. Number 14, Braxton Green. Number 64, Nathan Sanchez.
0: Well, as they do that, we notice something as Donnie Beavis goes to midfield. He is in street clothes. He has his jersey and jeans on. So it sounds like the Reigns Wildcats didn't necessarily keep him in check last week as he got knocked out of the game.
2: He was a non-factor.
0: Right. So, and this is interesting to see who the quarterback will be. We kind of have an idea of who we're running. And Eustace
2: will receive.
0: Have won, and they will receive to start the game. They want to get started early.
2: This makes the first game of the season that Commerce did not receive the ball to start the first quarter.
0: That is right. This will be a fun one. The Commerce will have the chance to Tecmo them, or that is to score at the end of the first half and then get the ball to start the second half and score again. That's what we call it here, and we're going to keep calling it that. And if you don't like it, well, call us or send us an email and let us know. We love to hear from our listeners, even when they're screaming at us.
2: Another interesting note on the Bulldogs sideline here, I see one, maybe two of the new Guardian helmets that go over the official helmet, just a softer padding on top to try and prevent head injuries.
0: There's a couple of NFL players that look thoroughly like a Funko Pop figure.
2: They do, but hey, if it's added protection, I'm all for it.
0: Let's protect them. Yes, absolutely. All right, so we're getting ready to get underway here. At the Boneyard.
2: To kick for Commerce, number 16, Jonathan Martinez.
0: He's teed up at the 40-yard line. As we learned intimately last week, that is where they kick from. That's where
2: that's where it goes. And it has to go 10 yards anyway.
0: X marks the spot. And it's off, and we're underway. It is a line drive, pretty deep, fielded at the 18-yard line. Fakes a reverse and continues and gets slung down hard by Austin Searcy. Bulldogs going to take over at the 22.
2: Receiving that for the Bulldogs, number 8, Braxton Nesbitt. Tries to find some open field, jukes and jives back and forth, near side and far side. Nowhere to go, though, stuffed by a gaggle of Tiger defenders. There's Aiden Brown out on defense again. In the safety position.
0: All right, from the 22-yard line, ball on the near hash. You may want to update the stat sheet for this for who's in at quarterback. Two receivers near, two far. We'll see if they stay power run. Looking to the sideline, it is number 6.
2: Braxton Ward.
0: Braxton Nesbitt.
2: Number six, Braxton Ward.
0: I'm sorry, Braxton Ward. They have more than one Braxton. Here's the snap. Hand off, off right tackle, gets a couple yards, and then taken down is number 24, or 34, Rocky Carter the second.
2: Going to get three on that one. Three. Up to the 25-yard line.
0: Second down and seven. Hear the announcer say.
2: Ball. He's doing our job for us.
0: Yeah. Two receivers on each side. Spread formation. Shotgun. Here's a snap. It's a keeper. Straight up the middle. Not going anywhere. Runs into the heart of the Commerce line. Falls forward. Think they're giving give him a yard of forward progress. It'll bring up third and six.
2: Commerce defensive line doing well on that play. Not to allow the hole to open for Ward to make a play on that one. Like I alluded to in the pregame, they've kind of stacked the box, brought the safeties up. They're focusing to stop the run. And, you know, a lot of people say you got to stop the run before you stop the pass.
0: Oh, yeah. It's fundamental. Five wide receiver set. Here's the snap. Handoff. Off right tackle goes nowhere. Kentrell Greer was there to finish him off. But first on the spot, Jamie Brockaway clogging the hole.
2: That, once again, going to be carried by Carter the second. Going to give him 1 yard and bring up fourth down. Sorry, give him no gain and bring up fourth down.
0: Fourth and six. Xavier Askew back to receive for the Tigers. 0-0, 10.5 minutes left in the first quarter. This is the first possession for the Eustace Bulldogs in the Boneyard. Their star player, Donnie Beavis, out tonight.
2: That could be fortuitous for the Tigers, though I do wish him a swift
0: recovery.
2: Oh,
0: bad snap. It's low. Commerce Tigers with some really heads-up good football. It lands around the 42 and takes a Eustace bounce down to the Commerce 27. Two players converged on that punter. That's real easy to go and hit that kicker.
2: Yeah.
0: No roughing. Great mental toughness shown by the Tigers.
2: That was good heads-up ball by the Tigers and really shows they're focusing on these fundamentals and focusing on trying to clean up some of the things that hurt them last week.
0: Just play smart. They wanted to try to set up a return for Askew. Weren't even necessarily going for the block, but if they had, it would have bad things could have happened. So, anyway, Commerce starts from their own 27-yard line, their first possession of the game. 10:02 left in the first quarter. One wide receiver on each side, big set. Handoff, Kamani Graham, giant hole in the middle of the field. He's up to the 45, midfield, 35, 25, 20, 15, he's gone. Five, touchdown, Kamani Graham.
2: That's the Kamani Graham we wanted to see, and they did exactly what we talked about pregame, trying to incorporate him into this offensive scheme, getting the run game going, and beating that seemingly weak Eustace offensive line or defensive line.
0: 73 yards to the house, his longest run of the season. Kamani Graham, he might have a night tonight.
2: Kamani Graham had two men to beat on that one, beat them both, and was off to the races.
0: I don't think he was touched at all.
2: He was not.
0: Here's the snap. The kick is low. They might have got a hand on it. It's no good. Commerce, six. Bulldogs, nothing. Back with more Tigers football after this on KETR.
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0: And welcome back to the Boneyard in Eustace. The Commerce Tigers go up 6-0 on the Eustace Bulldogs. They missed the extra point, though. 9:51 left in the first quarter. Commerce has had one play from scrimmage. It went 73 yards. Kamani Graham, Pater. Here's the kick. It's a line drive and short. Goes out of bounds around the 28-yard line. It'll be a penalty, and Eustace likely to take the ball in the good field position. Now, Ryan, on a personal level, okay, I'm going to sound selfish saying that. On a personal level, I'm upset I don't get to see Beavis play.
2: Me too. I mean, he looked like, on paper, an explosive player and pretty fun to watch.
0: Much more importantly, I hope there's nothing seriously wrong or lasting that has affected him. He's out this game. You know, he doesn't want to be. So, you know, our thoughts and prayers for him and his continued health and happiness and all that stuff. But selfishly, I wanted to see the guy play. First and 10 for the Bulldogs from their own 35-yard line. Here's a snap, handoff, off right side. It's Rocky. And he gets taken down in the backfield for a loss. He's going to lose about three. It'll bring up second and 13.
2: That resets his rushing yards on three attempts back to a big old goose egg.
0: Ooh.
2: Second down and long for these Eustis Bulldogs. Commerce defense doing a great job stuffing them tonight.
0: So back to the 32-yard line, second and 13. Big formation, two receivers near. Ball on the far hash, Eustis going right to left. Here's a snap, back to throw, intercepted by Aiden Brown. He's going to take it back. 15, 10, 5, touchdown. A quick pass to the flat. Aiden Brown jumps the route and takes it back, making it look easy, Ryan.
2: That one intended for number 5, Hudson Smith. Aiden Brown sniffed that one out from a mile away, and it was kind of a slow lob pass out to the flat there. Aiden Brown, no men to beat, unabated all the way to pay dirt.
0: We're going to call that a 35-yard return. It's about that. Commerce scores. Aiden Brown with his second defensive touchdown of the season. Donovan Maria is the holder for the extra point attempt. Snap is handled. Kick is up, and it's good. Commerce extends their lead with a defensive touchdown. 13-0, Commerce over Eustis, 9:05 left in the first quarter. More Tigers football after this on KETR.
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0: And welcome back to the Boneyard in Eustis, Texas. Commerce goes up 13-0. Kick is out of bounds once again. This one didn't even hit the ground before it went out.
7: Once again, the kick goes out of bounds.
0: They're aiming for a short kick to land around the 30 to 25, but that one just sailed on them a little bit.
2: Yeah, Martinez maybe trying to get that one to hit the turf inbounds right there around the in the secondary level of the kickoff return team, not get it back to their speedy guys like we've seen a lot of teams do against Commerce, not wanting to put the ball in the hands of Askew.
0: So Eustis will take over at their 35 once again with 9:05 left in the first quarter. First and 10, ball on the far hash, Eustis moving from right to left. Two backs in the backfield with quarterback at shotgun. Here's a snap. Hand off right tackle for Rocky Carter, and he goes nowhere. No gain, second and 10.
2: Oh, they're going to give him a gain of one on that one.
0: Okay.
2: Brought down by none other than Jordan Walker on the tackle side.
0: Right, second and 9 for the Bulldogs. Calling from atop the press box out here in Eustis, and it has not rained on us yet, and fingers crossed. We don't see much. Wide receiver each side, big formation. Here's the snap, handoff, off left tackle, hit by Aiden Brown, finished up by the other Commerce Tigers. He gets about 4 yards on the carry, 3rd and 5.
2: Hit there by Aiden Brown, finally brought down by Jamie Brockway, was Rocky Carter.
7: Gain of 4 on the play, 3rd and 5.
0: Slow to get up on the play of Commerce Tiger, but trainers, coaches coming out to look at him. He's on his feet now. Kind of working his way off to the side of the field.
7: Very big hand for that young man right there.
2: Walks off under his own power.
0: 3rd and 5 for the Bulldogs. Tomorrow's homecoming on the East Texas A&M campus. Might be a little wet, but we got some rally towels to keep you dry over at the KATR tent. We'll be out by the Performing Arts Center.
2: In comes Kentrell Greer to replace the downed defenseman.
0: Man in motion. Here's the snap. End around. Quick pass up. Oh, caught in the backfield. Taken down. Commerce defense all over it. And that was Chance Cranford Summers.
2: That one, Hudson Smith on the little pitch catch jet sweep action. That one going nowhere, bringing up fourth down.
0: Actually losing 2 yards on that, so fourth and eight. The ball is, yeah, it is. Punt formation out once again as Zabian Askew at the Commerce 30 set to receive. Here's the snap. It's good. Gets the kick away under pressure. It's high. Not real deep. It lands around the 37. Bounces sideways and is downed at the 35-yard line. Well, they're going to give him the 36. Commerce will take over there.
2: Lands near Carlos Rios, who has to do some spin moves and some fancy footwork to avoid that ball touching him for a dramatic effect.
0: Oh, they do stack it at the 35.
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0: That's a good spot, Ryan. That's what I was thinking, too.
2: That's about right. The initial spot looked to be around the 36, which would have been generous.
0: Yeah, for Commerce.
2: For Commerce.
8: Lady Wilson.
0: All right. Shotgun formation. Aiden Brown at quarterback. Monty Graham in the backfield. Commerce has had one play from scrimmage, and they got 13 points. Maria goes in motion. False start. Flag flies. Likely false start.
2: Yeah, a flag on the defensive side and a flag from the white hat behind Aiden Brown. False start is the signal.
0: So to bring up a fixing feet, first and 15.
2: You hate those, but I think Commerce in a good situation to recover from this one. Eustace here.
0: Three receivers on the near side, one far. Quick throw, and he's gone. 50, 40, 30. Donovan Maria going all the way to the house. Touchdown, Commerce.

0: Kevin definitely not touched. It was just not a good kick. So Commerce 19, Eustis nothing. 6:39 left in the first quarter. Back with more Tigers football after this on KETR.
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2: Preston Norris here in the studio. Just got a couple scores for you. Starting out first here, Wolf City Wolves at home playing host to the Trenton Tigers. Wolf City is tied 7-all in that one. Sulphur Springs on the road taking on Ferris. Sulphur Springs starts it off early 7-0. Sulphur Springs leads there. Malakoff Emory Range just got started. Sending it back to Eustis, guys.
3: Welcome back to the Boneyard in Eustis, Texas. Just south of Commerce near Maybank, where Commerce leads this one 19-0, 6:39 to play in the first. Commerce has played two offensive possessions, two offensive plays, and have also scored a defensive touchdown to get this one going.
0: They got two touchdowns on those two plays. Here's the kick. It's deep, fielded at the 11. It's on the far side, coming to the near, up the middle of the hash. Marks taken down around the 23-yard line. That's where the Bulldogs are set up.
3: Trying to get something going was number 8 for the Bulldogs, Braxton Nesbitt, brought down by none other than Xavier Askew for a short gain. Going to spot this one at the 23 of Eustis.
0: First and 10 for the Bulldogs. Ball right between the hash marks. 6.5 minutes left in the first quarter. Eustis had a punt, pick six, punt on their possessions.
3: Looking to the sideline for the call.
0: Three receivers bunched on the near side, one on the far side. Running back to the right of the quarterback. Here's the snap, quick throw, wide receiver screen. He gets away, but not far, up to the 25. It'll be a 2-yard gain. But he almost went down in the backfield. Some good blocking there on that screen.
3: There was. Sawyer Smith received that one, but got a great lead block by Davis Billings to get a short gain on that little shovel pass.
0: So up to the 25. Well, screen pass.
3: Screen pass, sorry.
0: Second and 8. Three receivers bunched on the far side. One on the near. Again, Donnie Beavis out tonight. Braxton Ward at quarterback. Here's the snap. Ward, three-step drop. Fires over the middle, intercepted again. Up to the 30, cuts to the outside. Gage Irvin, 25, looking for the sideline. 15, 10, hit there and driven out of bounds around the 10-yard line. Gage Irvin with his, I think, second interception of the season. He almost had his second pick six.
3: Almost. He wove his way around several defenders, broken a shoestring tackle there to cut up the far sideline. He was finally pushed out of bounds. They're going to spot this one at the 8.
0: All right, Commerce takes over at the Eustis 8-yard line, up 19-0 with 5:45 left in the first quarter.
3: Commerce will now have played 3 offensive snaps, and I suspect it'll be 3 offensive touchdowns.
0: Let's see, first and goal from the 8-yard line. Big formation, 2 wide receivers, 1 on each side. Here's the snap. Handoff, Kamani Graham, straight up the middle, starts right, goes left. He's hit by some purple jerseys. Still driving. Oh, offensive lineman come in, push him at the end, but he only gets it down to the 1-yard line. 7-yard gain for Kamani Graham.
3: Kamani Graham keeps those feet chopping and keeps moving forward so he's not blown down by contact.
0: Right.
3: Finally gets a good push from the offensive line of Commerce and down at the inch line.
0: Oh, yeah, that is inside the 1-yard line. Very close. Refs played that one well, Ryan. He was bottled up, but still inching forward.
3: Yes.
0: They did good. They had to take him off his feet to actually get him down.
3: Shows you the power in those legs that Kamani Graham has.
0: Oh, yeah. Our Commerce looking to the sideline. Play clock's ticking. 3, 2, 1. Here's a snap. Kamani Graham gets the handoff straight across the goal line. Touchdown, Commerce.
3: Eustis completely fooled by this offensive scheme, goes to block off left tackle and opens a wide hole on the right side for Kamani Graham to waltz in untouched. 1 yard and a touchdown.
0: 3 carries, 2 touchdowns, and
3: 81 yards.
0: Yep, 81 yards for

0: Monty Graham. Donovan Murray out to hold. Kicking's been a little off tonight.
1: It's been a struggle.
0: Luckily, probably not going to need it. It's a snap, the kick, it's up, and it's good. Commerce 26, Eustis nothing. 4:47 left in the first quarter. 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
0: Welcome back to the Boneyard. Eustis without their star player Donnie Beavis tonight. It shows, Ryan. It shows.
1: Yeah,
0: they are hurting.
1: Commerce is putting the hurt on them early in this one. They've played four offensive plays and have three offensive touchdowns and a defensive touchdown on a pick six by Aiden Brown.
0: Well, what we see, though, is we see that defense being susceptible to giving up big plays.
1: Yeah, and Kamani Graham worked this one through, a 73-yard touchdown on the first play from scrimmage. Here's the kick.
0: It's high, deep, fielded at the 17-yard line, up to the 20. Cuts outside around the 25, hit there and taken down. The Bulldogs will take over at their own 25-yard line.
1: Braxton Nesbitt seems to be their main return man for the Bulldogs. He's squirrely, got a little juke and jive to him, but Commerce able to bring their entire kickoff team down there and shut him down quick.
0: So they'll have a first down at their own 25-yard line. And they have a quarterback. Let's see, Braxton Ward, sophomore quarterback, 5'10", 160. Probably has some skills throwing the ball, but not much experience on varsity.
1: Yeah, probably called him up from maybe junior varsity.
0: Yeah, they may have. But that's tough. All right, first and 10. Three receivers bunched on the near side, one on the far. Here's the snap. Roll out to the near side, looking upfield. Fires deep. He's open and catches at midfield. Brandon Anderson trying to catch up. He got out there, and he got wide open, Ryan.
1: That's the biggest play of the night for the Bulldogs. Reception by number 32, Trenton Jones, a junior tight end for the Bulldogs, and a good throw by Braxton Ward.
0: 29 yards on the pass to Rocky Carter II. In Commerce territory at the 46-yard line, the Bulldogs, first down. Two receivers near, one far. There's a snap, play action. It's a keeper, off-right tackle, slung around and taken down. He should get about a yard gain on that one, and that one was Hudson Smith at quarterback number 5.
1: Interesting. They're trying some new things here, trying to see what works for their scheme. Smith, largely a receiver, wide receiver and cornerback, 6 foot, 170.
0: All right, he's still in at quarterback. Makes the stat keeping a lot of fun. Two receivers near. Ball in between the hash marks at the Commerce 46. Here's a snap. Should have been a false start. Handoff off left tackle. He gets deep into the linebacker level. Shrugs the tackle off and near the line to gain. Falls forward. Rocky Beavis has a first down for Eustis. And Commerce Tigers slow to get up.
1: Rocky Carter there making a big play. The first down and more. Well, only a little more.
0: 10 yards on the carry. All right, we have a Tiger down. We'll take a break. Commerce up 26-0, 3:44 left in the first quarter. The trainer's out to tend to the Commerce player. Back with more Tigers football after this on KETR.
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7: Preston Norris here in the studio, still getting things figured out on the field. Thought I'd give you a quick score update here. Sulphur Springs still on top over Ferris, 7-0. We have the Mount Vernon Tigers at home this week playing host to the Mineola Yellow Jackets. They're still just about to get underway there. Lonoke Buffaloes and the Grand Saline Indians just got started just a couple minutes ago, still scoreless there. Trenton and Wolf City still tied 7-7. And then, of course, the Commerce Tigers up over the Eustis Bulldogs 26-0. We're going to take another quick break, see if we can get things figured out on the field. Stick around. 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
0: At 3:44 left in the first quarter, 26-0 Commerce. They are tending to the Commerce player. We think it may be Jace Ray on the field, and our best thoughts and prayers for him and continued health for all the players out here. As the Commerce Tigers have gone up big early in the early going, Ryan and Eustis, without their star player who got knocked out last week, but was at midfield walking under his own power. He wasn't on, you know, he didn't. And we're talking about Donnie Beavis. He didn't have a cast or anything like that, no crutches.
1: A wrap on his wrist, maybe a sprain or something like that.
0: Okay, so I didn't even see that. So that's all right. But they're still taking care of the player on the field. 3:44 left in the first quarter. More Tigers football. When we get underway, I'm Kevin Jeffries, joined by Ryan Fulkerson, sending it back to Preston Norris in the studio after a break. It's Commerce Tigers football on KETR.
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7: Preston Norris here in the studio. Just got another quick score update for you. Mount Vernon Tigers take the lead over the Mineola Yellow Jackets, 22-0 your score there. The Mount Vernon Tigers will be Commerce's district opponent on Friday the 16th of October. So be sure to keep an ear and an eye out for that one. Still tied 7-7 in Wolf City. Wolf City taking it on Trenton with a tie there. And then finally, of course, the Emory Rains Wildcats on the road up against Malakoff. Still scoreless on last report, though I will try to be sure to check in on that one here in just a minute. We're going to go back to another break. Might swing back to the scoreboard. Stick around. 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
7: 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A few more score updates for you. Starting out first here, Kauffman Lions at home playing host to Paris. Kauffman leads it there 20-9. Mount Vernon at home playing host to Mineola. Mount Vernon leads in that one 22-0. Taking another break, going to head back to the Eustis game here in just a minute, right here on your station, 88.9 KETR.
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0: And welcome back to the Boneyarders. We're just about ready to get underway once again to play the Commerce Tigers. Up 26-0, 3:44 left in the first quarter. Both teams are gathering at midfield.
29: As both teams gather at midfield for a prayer.
0: For a prayer.
29: On this young man's behalf, we ask that you also observe a moment of silence, please.
0: And so both teams gathered in midfield to pray for the Commerce Tigers, getting taken to get the medical care and getting looked at that, you know, he needs. And hopefully nothing is too bad, you know. Always the, very conservative and precautionary. Do everything you possibly can. Make everything together. And a lot of good sportsmanship happening out here in the Boneyard tonight, as the Eustace Bulldogs has their first down of the night.
1: But they do.
0: Strung together a couple of good plays as they brought in Hudson Smith to play a bit of quarterback, making all stats keeping extra fun.
1: Oh, it's great.
0: One and only Ryan Fulkerson.
1: Second first down of the night on the back of a 10-yard carry by number 34, Rocky Carter II.
0: So it's first down in Commerce territory for the Bulldogs at the 36-yard line. Shotgun formation. Hudson Smith still at quarterback. Here's the snap. Takes the handoff under pressure in the backfield. Jamie Brockway hits him first, but he gets away. Coming to the near side, looking upfield, just throws it away. Good heads-up play by Hudson Smith.
1: Smart decision by Smith. He should have thrown that one away earlier when he was being pressured by Jamie Brockway alongside other Commerce defenders. Finally, the big man, Jordan Walker, threatening him. Gets him to toss that one out.
0: That'll get you. I don't think he had the ability to throw it away earlier. Too much pressure in his face. Couldn't stop the throw. Well, finally, he did it. Finally got away from the pressure. So kind of a rotating quarterback situation tonight we've seen so far. Hudson Smith, we may see him the rest of the game. He's certainly playing sharp. Two wide receivers. Shotgun. Here's a snap. Three-step drop. Looking to the near side. Fires. It's caught in between two Commerce defenders. Taken down inside the 20. Another first down for Eustace.
1: Smith might have some quarterback potential. That was an absolute laser received by Sawyer Smith. Hudson Smith and Sawyer Smith, I bet you they're brothers.
0: Yeah. 18 yards on the catch. Down to the Commerce 18-yard line. First down. Two wide receivers. Here's the snap. Hand off up the middle for Rocky. He's going nowhere. He might lose a yard. It didn't look like he did, but the refs look like they're spotting him there for Rocky Carter II.
1: That was Jordan Walker and Austin Cook for the Tigers defending that one well. Commerce doing a great job stopping the run tonight.
0: Oh, yeah. Of course, the big running back, Donnie Beavis, or the big runner, rusher, plays from the quarterback position, not in tonight. From the 19-yard line, second and 11 for the Bulldogs. Big formation, split end on the right, two wide receivers. Rocky Carter to the right of the quarterback. Here's a snap. It's a keeper. Plunges up the middle. And he's taken down after a short gain. It's back up to the – gets that 1 yard back. It'll be third and 10.
1: Going to get to the original line of scrimmage here. Interested to see if Eustace has any kickoffs in their repertoire. Or not kickoffs. Field goals in their repertoire.
0: Let's see. Yeah, I don't have any on the stat sheet. I don't even know who the kicker is. It's a mystery.
1: The mystery kicker in Eustace.
0: Two wide receivers. Snap. Hand off. Tries to go up the middle. Gets caught in the backfield and taken down. The ball comes loose at the end of the play, but he was down. So this will be fourth down and 13. They lose 3 yards on the carry. And I think that was Rocky Carter once again.
1: Once again, Commerce doing great against the run. That kind of contrasts last week. Winsboro able to get a lot done on the ground.
0: Yeah.
1: Good to see them shoring up that defensive line and able to kind of stack those players in there and close those gaps.
0: They're not going to go for a field goal. They're going for it. They have the offense on the field. Fourth and 13.
1: Why not?
0: Yeah. From the Commerce
1: 21.
0: Commerce 21-yard line. Three receivers stacked on the far side, one on the near, ball on the near hash. Here's the snap, rolling out to the far side of the field under pressure from Jordan Walker, trying to get away, looking for the sideline, under pressure for Jamie Brockway, finally throws it, falling off his back foot, it goes out of bounds, turnover on downs, Commerce ball at the 21.
1: Commerce playing man defense on those three receivers far side. Brandon Anderson among those three defenders. Very well covered. Nothing open.
0: The Commerce 21, 53 seconds left in the first quarter. Commerce up 26-0. Commerce has had, what did we say,
1: four offensive plays, because it took them two from the red zone down here after the interception.
0: Oh, yeah, Donovan Maria. That's what I'm forgetting. All right. All right, a fix and feed. First down for the Commerce Tigers. Donovan Maria with a 70-yard touchdown. Not his longest of the season.
1: His 71 long.
0: That's right. Fix and feed. First down. Here's the snap. It's a keeper. Aiden Brown trying to get to the far sideline. He's going to get about 6, maybe 7 yards on the carry. Second down, Commerce.
1: Brown was looking to cut upfield a little earlier than he did, but a good ball knowledge looking there, not seeing a hole, not wanting to go down and turn it into a no-gain play. Turns that one into a gain of 6.
0: All right, 6 yards on the carry. Braden Brown, ball on the far hash. Tigers moving from left to right, 20 seconds left in the first quarter. Here's a snap. It's a pitch underneath. Gage Irvin. They fake the handoff to Kamani Graham and then do a shovel pass underneath. I think they tried this last week, and it did not turn out good for them. They're trying to get it practiced some more. You see the Kansas City Chiefs do this play a lot.
1: That one to Corian Ricks, it was well faked. I thought it was handed off, but then all of a sudden, here he goes pitching it up.
0: I thought it was Gage Irvin.
1: It was number 13, Corian Ricks.
0: Okay. Gage Irvin, 12. And that's the end of the first quarter. Switching sides of the field, third down and 2 when we return. It's Commerce Tigers football on KETR.
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0: All right, so third and 3 after they switch ends of the field. It should be 3rd and 2, but it's not. Commerce snapping from the 29-yard line. Brandon Anderson in motion. Aiden Brown fakes the handoff to him, keeps it.
1: What?
0: Gets caught up by a couple of defenders and sidearms it out to Jordan Walker. He's up to the 40, 45, out of bounds near midfield. Wow. Brown making magic.
1: That was a very Patrick Mahomesian play for Aiden Brown. In contact, actively being wrapped up, sees Jordan Walker available near side, just pitches it out to him baseball style.
0: There's going to be 19 yards on the catch for Jordan Walker from the tight end position. And he was standing there ready and open, too. Good heads-up play by Walker and Brown. Two receivers far, none near. Quick throw to Donovan Maria on the far side. He's up to the 45, 40. He's trying to get the sideline. Turning on the Jets. One man to beat. And he beats him. Touchdown, Donovan Maria. His second of the night. 51 yards to Pater.
1: He got that one in the flats near side. And once again, blown coverage by these Bulldogs. Seeming to underestimate Maria's speed. Just no one on him.
0: Yeah. So, 51 yards to the house. Donovan Maria is around 130?
1: I'll tell you in just a second.
0: 120, something like that.
1: 51 yards makes it 121 and 2 touchdowns on 2 receptions.
0: The kick is up and off the right, upright. My goodness.
1: Commerce having trouble with the PAT tonight.
0: Humidity not doing the kicking game any favors for the Tigers. 11:31 left in the half, 32-0 Commerce over Eustace. More Tigers football after this on KETR.
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7: It's the big Friday night scoreboard program. Got a couple scores for you. Starting out first here, the Mount Vernon Tigers at home playing host to Mineola. Mount Vernon leads in that one 28-0. Then I have the Kauffman Lions at home playing host to Paris. Kauffman leads it there 20-9. Sending it back to Eustace, guys.
1: That was a rough couple.
0: Thanks a lot, Preston. Commerce goes up 32-0. They've made two of their extra points tonight, but that's it.
1: Yeah.
0: Look, they've got the video board connected to somebody's mobile device.
1: Oh, that's pretty cool.
0: So we have a sort of a live feed.
1: Oh, crowd there. POV.
0: Yeah. Here's a kick. It's high, deep, fielded at the 19. On the far side of the field, coming to the near side, trying to cut across the middle. Dodging special teams players, runs into Jamie Brockway around the 25 and gets taken down, as most do.
1: Once again, oh, actually not once again. Is it? That is an 8. Sorry. Once again received by number 8, Braxton Nesbitt, for the Bulldogs. He's received every kickoff tonight. Or fielded every kickoff tonight.
0: So they'll take over at their own 25-yard line. First and 10 for the Eustace Bulldogs. Sans their star player, Donnie Beavis, tonight, which I apologize for not looking into that deeper when I saw how much he was held in check last week. I just put it on the Reigns defense.
1: Yeah.
0: All right. Stacked receivers on the near side. Shotgun. Here's the snap. Two-step drop. Quick throw over the middle. Batted down at the line of scrimmage. Complete second down.
1: I think that one was off the helmet of number 25, Alan Rios, for the Tigers. Just a little bit off his mark was number 5, Hudson Smith.
0: Second quarterback we've seen tonight. And they may be trying to find out who can replace Beavis. Three receivers on the far side, one on the near. Rocky Carter to the right of the quarterback. He gets the handoff, going left, cuts back towards the middle of the line, swallowed up by the Tiger defense, 3rd and 9.
1: Going to go back. Oh, gain 1. I thought he got back to the original line of scrimmage, but a gain of 1.
0: Yeah.
1: For Carter the second. I'll reiterate again, as this is what we've seen all night. Commerce doing great stopping this run.
0: Eustace clearly outmatched.
1: Clearly. Especially sans Donnie Beavis.
0: Yes. Three receivers on the far side, one on the near. Here's a snap. False start on Eustace.
1: That hurts. That's going to put them back 3rd and 14. False start called against the it is the official call. They're going to move this one back 5 yards. The Bulldogs, from deeper in their own territory, going to be snapping this one from the 20. Their line backed up much further than the mark off of the penalty. They kept walking back past the 15, but this one's going to be spotted at the 21.
0: All right, 5-yard penalty. 3rd and 14. 10:43 left in the first half. Commerce dominating this one, 32-0. Three receivers on the far side. One on the near, ball on the near hash. That's the short side of the field. Here's a snap, 5-step drop. Throws to the far sideline. He's got a man in coverage. Good defense by Commerce coming over the top.
1: Intended for number 10, Sawyer Smith. This one, though, broken up by the hands of number 24, Colton Alderman. Johnny on the spot here coming up to contest that pass.
0: He has a pick 6 on the season, I believe.
1: He does.
0: Yeah. Doing a good job out there. New name to be calling this year as well.
1: It is a new name, and I'm assuming of Commerce royalty, the Alderman family fame.
0: I don't know for sure. I make the same assumption. Anyway, he's doing the family proud this season.
1: That was one interception for 79 yards on the touchdown for
0: it was beautiful. Here's the snap. It's low, handled, under pressure. Gage Urban almost got the block. Touched the kicker but didn't knock him down. Ball lands in Eustace territory but takes a good Bulldog bounce to the Commerce 45, and that's where they will take over up 32-0.
1: The Bulldog kicker there had to field that one off the turf. The snap bounces up into his hands. He's able to handle it and get it away just in time for the Commerce defenders to get there. First down, Commerce. Commerce taking over from their, I want to say their best field position of the night, but that's not true. Their best field position of the night was a starting drive at the 8-yard line.
0: Yes, yes. All right. It's a fix and feed first down for your Commerce Tigers, looking to get their first district win tonight. And it looks like they will.
1: Handily.
0: Unless miracles happen. And you know what? I'd be amazed to see it.
1: A cool
0: I would not
1: breeze
0: be happy.
1: Blowing through now.
0: Let's hope that's not a signal of rain to come. All right. Fix and feed first down for the Commerce Tigers at their own 45. Ball on the far hash, long side of the field to the near. Here's a snap. Hand off to Kamani Graham. Starts out to the right. Cuts back inside. Gets slung down around the 48-yard line in Eustis territory. Falls forward 9 yards on the carry, second and one.
1: What a way to make some extra progress out of that play. Kamani Graham would have been down around the 53, but falls forward for another 2 or 3 yards. Going to give him 9.
0: Second one in Bulldog territory. 2 receivers near, 1 far. Brandon Anderson and Donovan Marie on the near side. Here's the snap. 5-step drop. Aiden Brown launching it deep down the middle of the field. Post route for Brandon Anderson. Comes back and gets it. Breaks a tackle and waltzes into the end zone. Brandon Anderson with a huge adjustment for the touchdown.
1: Anderson had to come way back for that one, but able to make it happen. And a good stiff arm to number one, Braxton Shoemaker, puts him into the end zone with little trouble.
0: 46-yard touchdown catch by Brandon Anderson. About 36 was in the air. And he had to run across the field about 10 yards to get underneath that. But in doing so, he shook the defense. So
1: Aiden Brown under pressure when he made that throw, too.
0: All right. Biggest drama for the Commerce team tonight is whether or not they'll make extra points. They make this one. 39-0 Commerce over Eustis. 9:42 left in the first half. More Tigers football after this on KETR.
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0: Commerce scores again on a big pass play to Brandon Anderson. 46 yards. Great adjustment by Anderson on that.
1: Yeah, had to come way back for it, but made it happen. Here's the kick. It's high, not very deep, on the turf.
0: He's dropped at the 20. He picks it up, starts coming to the near side, and gets hit quickly by the Commerce special teams. That was almost a disaster for Eustis, though.
1: That was almost tragic for those Bulldogs. He went to field that one, I believe, once again, number 8. Braxton Nesbitt went to field it just right through his hands.
0: Mm-hmm. Eustis at their own 20-yard line. Not been able to get much going. They're without their starting quarterback and best running back, second best running back in the district, or rather has the second most yards. One's objective, one's subjective. So Hudson Smith, we've seen their last couple of possessions at quarterback, but starting the game was Braxton Ward, the sophomore. The senior Hudson Smith has taken over. They have looked a bit sharper, but I'm sure new head coach Phillip Smith was trying to get Braxton Ward a little experience there. Here's the snap, handoff to Rocky Carter the second. Tries to get through the middle, can't. He's going to lose a yard, second and 9.
1: He sure will. Commerce bringing the heat tonight to stop the run. Carter, 8 yards on 8 attempts. One of those is a 10-yard long. He's lost on several plays. Sorry, 7 yards after the loss on that one.
0: I would like to remind you that KETR depends on listener support to bring you local sports. Federal funding is gone, so local fans, you're the reason Tigers football stays on the air. Give now at KETR.org to keep localism active here in Northeast Texas. A run to the right, and it's a keeper by Hudson Smith. He gets nowhere. Third and 11, 0 yards on the carry.
1: No gain on the play. Eustis tonight, third down 11. Not looking the best, minus Donnie Beavis.
0: Yeah.
1: Not able to get anything going, no momentum. Commerce not even really able to build up any momentum because their drives are so short.
0: Yeah. Yeah, they don't need momentum.
1: Yeah.
0: They get it all on one play. All right, third and 11. One receiver far, two near. Back to the right of Ward Smith. Excuse me. Here's the throw. It's caught around the 24, pushed out of bounds around the 27-yard line. That will not be a first down.
1: 25-yard line. It's going to be fourth and short. I suspect they'll punt this one away. Fourth and three, four.
0: Yeah. It'll be 8 yards on the catch and punt team coming out. The ball spotted at the 27-yard line. Zabian Askew back to receive for Commerce. He's spotted up around the Commerce 45-yard line. They've gotten great pressure. Oh, it's a direct snap to an up man. And yeah, he's not going to go anywhere. He's going to lose 2 yards on the fake punt.
1: Hey, it was a good shot, though. That one a direct snap to number 52, Caden Anderson.
0: Yeah, big offensive lineman trying to force it forward. You know, Eustis trying to do something. I like that better if you only need a yard.
1: Yeah.
0: Do it to an offensive lineman.
1: So when you need four, that's a little bit of a risque maneuver. But yeah.
0: And he lost two. So
1: some might say a bold strategy, Kevin.
0: Yeah.
1: See how that worked out for him. Commerce will take over deep in Eustis territory around their own 24-yard line, at their own 24-yard line.
0: 7:48 left in the first half. Commerce up 39 to nothing. At the Eustis 24-yard line.
1: 7:48 to play in the half.
0: Fix and feed. First down. Three receivers on the far, one on the near. Kamani Graham to the left of Aiden Brown on the near hash mark. Here's a quick throw. It's low and behind Donovan Maria. He can't corral it. Incomplete. Aiden Brown, second down.
1: I suspect that's just a little bit of slippage on that ball, maybe a little wet down there.
0: Well, Donovan Maria definitely slipped trying to stop.
1: Trying to stop and get back to it. Just a little bit behind him in the low.
0: Still humid out here. Field's probably a little slick out there, but we haven't seen any more rain or precipitation. Thankfully, knock on wood.
1: Aiden Brown's first incompletion tonight. He's 6 passes, 5 completions for 188 yards and 3 touchdowns.
0: Whew. Donovan Maria goes in motion from near to far. Here's the snap. Hands off to Kamani Graham. Hits the middle of the line. Ball comes loose. And Eustis recovers.
1: Wow, that's a momentum changer for this game. Coming up with it for Eustis, number 44, Braxton Green. Kamani Graham, got to hold on to that one.
0: He's hit 2 yards deep in the backfield. Ball just popped loose. It was sort of a read option by Aiden Brown, so the handoff may have been a little late, but still hits the ground, and Eustis does good and picks it up. And those are the mistakes you can't have. Now, Commerce should weather that storm pretty easily, but it's a disturbing trend for Commerce this season in their turnovers.
1: It's an ill omen, perhaps.
0: Shotgun, snap. It's a keeper coming to the near side, under pressure, cuts up, and then goes down for a loss. He's going to lose two. This will bring up second and 12.
1: Hudson Smith tonight not doing great on the rushing side. 3 rushes for -1 yards. Their leading rusher, Rocky Carter II, 9 attempts, 7 yards.
0: All right, back to the Eustis 24-yard line. Second and 12. 7:05 left in the first half. 39-0. Commerce. Four wide receivers to each side. Ball on the near hash. Here's the snap. Handoff to Rocky Carter. No gain. Third and 12.
1: Rocky Carter was definitely the man who received that handoff, but coming up with the ball is number 9, Ryan Dowell.
0: Okay. Well, there you go. Third and 12. Almost had back-to-back fumbles. I've seen it. We've seen it this season.
1: Okay, we saw it in Canton.
0: Yeah. All right, two receivers each side, ball on the near hash. Here's the snap, three-step drop, under pressure, rolls out to the far side, looking upfield, trying to stop. He's going to keep it up the sideline to the 30, pushed out of bounds around the 32-yard line. It looked like he was going to get that first down, Brian.
1: It did. It looked like it, but Aiden Brown came up, spotted that one. I think it was Aiden Brown. I thought I saw a number one there. Either way, Commerce defender on the far sideline spots that one and comes up to check him out of bounds. Going to bring up fourth and three.
0: That'll be 9 yards on the carry for Smith. So fourth and two from the 33. Four wide receivers each side. Two wide receivers each side. Here's the snap. This is not an eight wide receiver set. It's thrown out to the far side under pressure. Hudson Smith, incomplete. Commerce going to take over with fantastic field position once again.
1: Once again in Eustis territory. That pass intended for number nine, Ryan Dowell, the wide receiver that came up with that ball after apparently Carter Jr. fumbled it.
0: Commerce up 39-0, 5:37 left in the first half. Commerce gets the ball after turnover on downs at the Eustis 33-yard line. So, Commerce Tigers. Definitely in all full control of this one.
1: Most certainly.
0: All right, big formation. Two backs in the backfield with Aiden Brown at shotgun. Money Graham, they fake the handoff to him. Throw to Brandon Anderson. It's low. He can't pick it up. Incomplete on the fix and feed. First down. It'll bring up second and 10.
1: Anderson wide open on that one. Once again, throw just a little low. I'm going to attribute that to some more of this humidity as it almost feels like the dew sets in. A little late in the season for dew, but...
0: I don't know. It is a kind of fall severe weather
1: That's
0: season.
1: True. That's so. True. Yeah, Texas November tornado season coming up. Yeah.
0: Second and 10. Shotgun, snap. Kamani Graham off left tackle to the 30. 25, he's got one man to beat. Gets past him, 10-5, touchdown Tigers.
1: Attempting a shoestring tackle around the 10-yard line, number 8, Braxton Nesbitt, but not to be denied is Kamani Graham. Just a hop, skip, and a step over the hands.
0: 33 yards to the house for Kamani Graham. Yeah, it's his third touchdown of the night.
1: It is. 123 yards on 6 carries, 3 touchdowns for Graham. I'm liking that they're working him back into this offensive scheme.
0: One fumble, though, so yeah. He still has something to go home and go angry and run angry next week.
1: And here's the PAT. Will it go through?
0: Here's the snap. It's handled by Donovan Maria, and it's good. Commerce 46, Eustis nothing. 23 left in the first half. More Tigers football after this on KETR.
9: East Texas A&M Lions look to get back in the win column and do it at home. It's homecoming weekend for East Texas A&M in Commerce. Lions are going to go up against UT Rio Grande Valley when they kick off at 6 p.m. If you can't make it here to campus, be sure and tune in to 88.9 KETR. Brock Callaway and I will have all the pregame magic starting at 5 and then the kickoff at 6. Go Lions!
7: Preston Norris here in the studio. Got a couple scores for you. Starting out first here, Mount Vernon leads over Mineola 28-0. And then Malakoff at home playing host to Emory Rains. Malakoff leads there 7-0 on last report. Sending it back to Eustis. Guys?
0: Thanks a lot, Preston, for those score updates. It's all Commerce in this one. We were expecting a bit closer, but then again, we didn't know their star quarterback mm-hmm. would be out. Donnie Beavis is out tonight, so Eustis trying to find their way without him. Started with a different quarterback, Braxton Ward under center, and Hudson Smith has been playing for most of the rest of the half. Here's the ball dropped at the 20-yard line, and he's going backwards. Yeah, Ryan, I think there is a bit of a slick film on that football out there from the hitty.
1: There's got to be. One once again received by number 8 or fielded by number 8, Braxton Nesbitt. Brought down by number 8 for the Tigers, Chance Cranford-Summers. At their own 10
0: 11.
1: And a half.
0: Yeah, we'll call that the 11. Stats don't get half yards, unfortunately, but sometimes.
1: Well, balls get half yards,
0: yeah,
1: but not stats.
0: Most of the time. All right, Eustace at their own 11-yard line.
1: Eustace tonight, 72 yards of total offense.
0: First and 10. Ball on the far hash. Here's the snap. Hand off up the middle. Rocky Carter with a little room to run.
1: Found a hole in that Commerce defensive line. Carter able to make a little bit of a play here. Going to get about 8.
0: Yeah, give him 8 yards on the carry. Second and 2.
1: Brings him to 15 yards rushing tonight on 10 attempts.
0: Looking to the sideline for the play. Second and 2. One receiver near, one far. Actually, 2 on the far side. Rocky Carter to the right of Hudson Smith. Here's the snap. Hudson Smith under pressure in the backfield goes down.
1: None other than Kentrell Greer getting that penetration. Brings him down around the 5-yard line. That's going to be a loss of 15.
0: Actually, they're going to give him the 10 forward progress. They had just gotten 8, but they lose 9 there. So it's 3rd and 11. Yeah, that's where Kentrell Greer hit him at the 10 and drove him down.
1: Yeah, well, you know, when you're a big man like Kentrell Greer, it's not hard to send somebody back to the bus.
0: Well, one thing, Hudson Smith, he may be athletic and talented, but he is not big.
1: Nor heavy. 6 foot, 170.
0: Oh, that is bigger, though, than Braxton Ward, who came in 5'10", 160. Here's the snap, bootleg out to the far side, looking up the sideline, stops, tries to set, can't, throws it away. With 4th and 11 for Eustace. Hudson Smith doing a good job for nothing horribly bad to happen on that play.
1: Pressured there by number 9, David Spillman, as well as number 15, if I could see my roster, Drew Ferguson. Drew Ferguson, a sophomore, a name that we've said a little bit more this season. We're happy out of what we've seen from him.
0: Yeah. Yeah, I had forgotten he was a sophomore, Ryan. That bodes well for the future
1: it for does.
0: The Tigers. He's got some talent. He's reliable. 4th and 11. Here's the punt from their own end zone. It's high and pretty deep. Fielded at the Eustace 42 by Zabian Askew on the near side, taking it to the far side. Cuts up around the 35, hit at the 30, driven down around the 25-yard line. It's going to be about a 20-yard return for Askew.
1: I did not expect Askew to field that one.
0: He caught it over his shoulder like it was getting a deep fly ball, man. That was a fantastic catch.
1: Way to reverse field for Askew and make something happen. Going to get 42 back to the 25.
0: Yeah, they give him the 25 for this fix and feed first down. 3:43 left in the first half. Commerce, 46. Eustace, nothing, and Commerce gets the ball back to start the second half.
1: We might see a Tecmo here, Kevin.
0: Yeah. Commerce has the last possession of the half. It would be likely. All right, from the Eustace 25-yard line, that's 25 yards to the end zone for Commerce. Three receivers start on the near side, but Gage Irvin goes to the far side, ball on the far hash. Long side of the field with Donovan Maria and Brandon Anderson. Kamani Graham, they fake the handoff. Aiden Brown's going to keep it. He's off to the 20, 15, cuts in at the 10, 5, touchdown, Commerce.
1: He gone. Found a hole in that right side of the Eustace defensive line there. They're trying to play a little bit of a mixed coverage, like a cover two there, stop the deep ball, but also stack enough people in to stop the run, but apparently not working against Aiden Brown.
0: Oh, yeah.
1: 25 yards to pay dirt on the rush.
0: I mean, to be fair, most things don't work against Aiden Brown.
1: That's true. Only Brown's second rush of the night.
0: And not his second touchdown?
1: No. Okay. Not his second rushing touchdown.
0: Oh, yes, of course. Here's the snap. The kick is up and no good. Wide right.
1: That looked good to me, Kevin, but I'm not. Nice. Perspective can be funny when you're looking at the goalposts.
0: They have two refs. They're standing directly under the
1: uprights. Oh, yeah, no.
0: They ain't getting it wrong.
1: I'm wrong, but yeah. it looked good.
0: It did. I agree. 52, Commerce, 0, Eustace, 3:35 left in the half. More Tigers football after this on KETR.
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0: And welcome back to the Boneyard as Commerce kicks off, fielded at the 20. This one's handled up to the 25 along the sideline, 30. Tripped up there around the 34-yard line. A new guy on the return, number 40.
1: Who is not on our roster.
0: All right.
1: Mystery number 40 fields that one in place of number 8, Braxton Nesbitt. Got a better return out of him, too. A little bit bigger of a guy than Nesbitt.
0: Yeah, pulled him out of the stands.
1: First and 10.
0: Put him on the field.
1: First and 10 from their own 35 is Eustace.
0: .329 left in the half. Commerce up 52-0. We may well see the clock run in the second half on this one. Fingers crossed. Maybe avoid some of the weather that may be headed this way later. Three receivers near, one far. Ball at the 35 of Eustace. Here's the snap. Five-step drop. Throws to the near side. In and out of the hands. He jumped to receive it, but number 13, Davis Billings, it's off his fingertips and onto the ground.
1: He could have made a little bit of an on-the-ground adjustment and caught that one, but instead tries to jump for it, still gets fingertips on it, but not able to haul it in.
0: Nope. So 3:18 left in the first half, 52-0. Second and 10 from their own 35. Eustace has the ball. The Bulldogs in their boneyard. Down big to the Commerce Tigers.
1: Tigers a dog with a bone tonight.
0: Yeah. Here's a snap off right tackle. Hit at the line of scrimmage and taken back. I think this is. Yeah, that's still Rocky Carter the second.
1: Going to give him one.
29: Third down nine.
0: .243 left in the half. 52-0. Commerce. Two receivers far, one near, ball on the far hash. Shotgun for Hudson Smith. Here's the snap. Three-step drop. Quick throw to the far side. It's caught and then taken down. He made up for his missed catch. Davis Billings catches that one, gets 7 yards. That'll be 6 yards on the catch, fourth and three.
1: Smith really got a grip on that one, threw an absolute dart to the far sideline. That one right in the breadbasket of Billings.
0: I will be expect them to be going for this. Three receivers stacked on the near side, ball on the far hash. Rocky Carter the second to the right of Hudson Smith. Here's the snap. Roll out to the near side, looking upfield. Wants to run, finally throws. It's caught and out of bounds. It should be enough to move the chains. It'll be a first down for Eustace, their second, maybe third of the night.
1: I believe this will be their fourth, but don't quote me on that. We'll have to go back and look at it.
0: 4 yards on the catch. Billings. We can't really go back and look at it. We have to just remember it.
1: We can watch the tape.
0: Oh, yeah. Yeah, we're not correcting that next week. We have the 2-minute warning. Commerce up 52-0. Back with more Tigers football after this on KETR.
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7: Preston Norris got a quick Commerce District score update for you. Malakoff Tigers up over the Emory Rains Wildcats 34-2. Then I have the Mount Vernon Tigers shutting out the Mineola Yellow Jackets 49-0. Sending it back to Eustace. Guys.
1: Welcome back to the Boneyard here in Eustace, Texas, down south in Henderson County, just right near the town of Maybank. I'm Ryan Folkerson, joined by Kevin Jeffries, as always, as the 2-minute warning, the first half of this one hits.
0: All right, Eustace has it up to their 47-yard line. First and 10. Here's the snap. Keeper by Smith. Tries to swing it out right and can't. He's going to go down for a yard loss, second and 11. And he went

0: 7 to 2nd and 16. Back to their own 41-yard line.
1: 1:27 to play here as the clock stops once again.
0: 52-0 Commerce in full control of this one.
1: All Commerce all night. 81 total yards of offense for the Bulldogs.
0: Now, Commerce could have more, but they've had the ball inside the 30 a couple of
1: times. 342 total yards.
0: Here's the snap. Five-step drop. Throws it down the far sideline. I don't see how that's not a flag on Commerce.
1: He didn't touch him. His hands were in the air.
0: Yeah, there's face guarding. It's a penalty, too.
1: No, fair enough.
0: Anyway, it's incomplete. The coverage was tight for the Commerce Tigers. The ref did not throw the flag, and the crowd is not that much bothered by it. So, incomplete pass.
1: The crowd goes mild, as they say.
0: Yes. Yes. No, he didn't look back for the ball. He threw his hands up in front of his face.
1: He was not playing on the ball.
0: And he made contact with the receiver and bumped him two or three times on the sideline. That should have been a penalty.
1: That's where the major part of it is the illegal contact there up the sideline.
0: All right, four wide receivers. Here's the snap, five-step drop, quick throw, screen pass to Rocky. Grabs his jersey, slings him down in the backfield, and the flag comes out for that, and I don't know why. Face mask? You think you saw a face mask? Okay. I thought he had his jersey.
1: He did have his jersey. They're calling that a horse collar.
0: That's
1: okay.
0: Not a horse collar.
1: There's in no world is that a horse collar, but maybe that's a makeup penalty. Honestly, very few flags thrown tonight.
0: Yeah.
1: Which I like to see. Let them play.
0: These last two calls are the only ones I've seen that I have any question about. And maybe that technically is a horse collar. I know you can do it with the jersey. It just looked like he had the middle of the jersey, not the collar of the jersey. Anyway, and I think the pass interference, they're just letting him play at this point.
1: Yeah, probably.
0: So, pretty pleased with the rest. But it's a first down for Eustis in Commerce territory at the Commerce 45. Rollout to the far side. Smith, looking upfield, has to throw it away once again. All kinds of pressure, just nobody to throw it to. None of his receivers broke off their routes and came back.
1: Yeah, no, Commerce doing great defensively tonight, covering all the receivers as well as stopping the run. They've really got some things going here. Well, such that you can in a game where you lead by 52.
0: Yeah. They do roll the clock on that incomplete pass. Second and 10.
1: They will continue to do so as another cool breeze blows through.
0: Two receivers each side, ball on the near hash. Here's the snap. Five-step drop, throws over the middle. In and out of the hands of the receiver. The ball hits the dirt, and then he gets lit up by a Commerce Tiger.
1: You've got to throw the flag there.
0: Yeah, that was pretty late.
1: I mean, I'm all for letting him play, but they're not going to do it. So, I mean, nothing to say about it. But
0: that's a safety issue. Anyway, they're letting him play because this one's big. 2-1, and that's going to be halftime. Your Commerce Tigers up 52-0 over the Eustis Bulldogs. We're likely to see the clock run in the second half. We'll take a quick break and tell you how the first half went. It's all Commerce. Spoiler alert. It's Commerce Tigers football on KETR.
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5: And welcome back to the Boneyard at Bulldog Stadium in Eustis, Texas. The Commerce Tigers winning this one handily, 52-0 over the Eustis Bulldogs. Of course, Eustis without their star player Donnie Beavis. He got hurt last week in the game against Reigns, and that kind of explains how Reigns won so big over them, because they came in and tried to get, Rocky Carter had, 138 yards last week, so he had a good game, but usually he can have a game like that, and Donnie Beavis has 200.
6: Donnie Beavis is averaging 138.5 yards a 85. Game. So, 85. You're right.
5: So he's been out of the game, which we were disappointed to see. He was on the sideline. He went to the midfield. He's one of the captains. Looks like he'll be healing from his injuries. It was a broken arm, which has been treated, and they know. So we can't speculate on injuries, but we can report injuries have been reported.
6: He on the sideline in an arm cast. So.
5: And he might make it back for the last game or something of the season. Donnie Beavis, a senior, too. So
6: he's going to want to get back in there. Hey, maybe he'll learn to throw left-handed.
5: Maybe. And maybe he'll come back with a strong cast, because mostly he's running. But we'll see. That's between him and the doctors. I don't want to talk about that. Anyway, I feel bad for him. I wanted to see him play. It's his senior year. He was having a great year, and I feel bad for him. So it would have been fun to play. And you can tell. You can tell tonight, this game, we expected Commerce to win reasonably without difficulty.
6: We didn't
5: really expect 52 points in the first half with Commerce not even having to try that.
6: We've had, I think, maybe 8 offensive plays for Commerce, 8 or 10.
5: Yeah, something like that. I could tell you exactly in a second.
6: Not many. I mean, and it's been all Commerce all night, but the drives have just been so short that there's nothing much to report on. I mean, Commerce, 342 yards of total offense on the night. Pretty even attack, 188 passing, 154 rushing. Kamani Graham getting a little bit more work.
5: As a matter of fact, Kamani Graham got the first play from scrimmage for the Commie Tigers.
6: The Commie Tigers? No.
5: No.
6: These are the All-American Commerce Tigers.
5: We'll just call them the Commerce Texas Tigers. How about that? Sorry. Anyway, the Commerce Tigers. I couldn't just let that one go and ignore it. No, I had to correct myself. Kamani Graham, maybe that's what I mixed it up.
6: Yeah.
5: Kamani Graham got the first play from scrimmage for the Commerce Tigers and 73 yards for a touchdown, his longest run of the season, but they missed the extra point. Commerce has missed most of their extra points tonight. It's very odd.
6: It's uncharacteristic for Commerce. Yeah. Usually extra points are not an issue, but tonight
5: pretty much automatic.
6: There's been one off the uprights, there's been one right, there's been one short, and there's been one low, and maybe it's a ball handling issue on the snap.
5: But we do think the high humidity, we haven't had rain during the game so far. High humidity may be affecting that. But so Commerce scores, then Eustis gets the ball. They get one negative 3-yard run and then a 35-yard interception return by Aiden Brown. So Commerce goes up 13-0. They do get that extra point. And then Eustis held to a punt. Commerce scores again from their first play, 70-yard touchdown to Donovan Maria, his second 70-plus yard touchdown of the season. And then they missed that extra point. Commerce is up 19-0. So that was 2 offensive plays and 3 touchdowns to start the game for Commerce. Eustis throws a interception, which Gage Irvin returns to the 8-yard line, and Kamani Graham capitalizes it, goes 7, then 1, and scores. Extra points good, 26-0 with 4:47 left in the first quarter. Eustis turns it over on downs deep in their own territory. Oh, no, at the Commerce 21. They got a couple of good plays. They got a big 29-yard pass play.
6: Yep.
5: Their best play of the half of the game so far, but did not capitalize. Donovan Maria gets a 51-yard touchdown. Punt by Eustace, 46-yard touchdown by Brandon Anderson. What an amazing adjustment there near the goal line inside the 10-yard line. Eustace then tries a fake punt. No good. But Commerce's Kamani Graham fumbles, so Eustace gets another chance, turns it over on downs. Kamani Graham makes up for his fumble with a 33-yard touchdown run. It's a punt by Eustace. No, a turnover on downs. And then a 25-yard touchdown run by Aiden Brown. And then Eustace runs out the clock at the end of the half. And so it's 52-0. Commerce after one.
6: Well, let's go over some stats such that there are stats. Starting with these Eustace Bulldogs, like I said, 81 yards of total offense. They're not looking great. Their now new star running back, number 34, Rocky Carter II, for 16 total on 11 attempts with a 10-yard long. Several negative plays in that one, dragging his stats down there.
5: Yeah, the Commerce defense has a ton of tackles for loss tonight.
6: Braxton Ward has one carry for 1 yard. Hudson Smith has six carries for negative 2 yards and a 9-yard long, followed by a 9-yard loss. So that one negated right off the bat. Passing-wise, Braxton Ward is 3 of 4 for 30 yards and an interception on his first pass attempt of the night. That one intercepted by Aiden Brown, taken all the way back for a touchdown. Hudson Smith is 2, 3, 4 of 11 tonight for a total of 36 yards. The receivers, number 13, Davis Billings, has 2 receptions for 10 yards. Sawyer Smith, number 10, 3 receptions for 29 yards, and Trenton Jones, 1 reception for 29 yards. That was that 29-yard long pass play, Braxton Ward, to Trenton Jones. For Commerce, this looks a little bit more like the Commerce Tigers we're used to seeing, such that the offense has been on the field, 342 yards total offense. Kamani Graham getting it done on the ground, 123 yards and 3 touchdowns and 6 attempts, but he does have a fumble in there that was recovered by the Bulldogs. Aiden Brown rushed twice for 31 yards and a touchdown on a little 25-yard scamper there from deep in Eustace territory. Aiden Brown passing tonight is 5 of 7 for 188 yards and 3 touchdowns with a 70-yard long. That one received by Donovan Maria for the touchdown, his first of 2. Donovan Maria also received a 51-yard bomb for a touchdown by Aiden Brown. Brandon Anderson caught that 46-yard long pass that he had to come back and make that adjustment on there. And a good little stiff arm to Braxton Shoemaker to get him into the end zone. Corian Ricks has a reception for 2 yards, and Jordan Walker has one for 19 on that little sidearm throw during contact.
5: I forgot about that. Aiden Brown had 2 defenders on him, like contact on him, and he throws that at the last second. And Jordan Walker, you know, ready for it.
6: Yeah.
5: Catches it and gets the first down. That was on the 3rd down, too. So that kept the drive alive. All right, so that's how it happened. That was the first half. We expect to see the clock be running in the second half. We could see some rain here during halftime, but after that, there's one little spot I saw on the radar, but after that, it's, you know, more humidity, it seemed like, more than anything else. So fingers crossed.
6: That's good.
5: That no more injuries tonight. Everybody gets home healthy, and we escape the worst of the rain. Keep it tuned to KETR. For a score update from around the region by Preston Norris back at the studios, I'm Kevin Jeffries alongside Ryan Fulkerson. 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

0: the Big Friday Night Scoreboard program right here on 88.9 KETR. High-scoring affair out there in Eustis as your Commerce Tigers lead 52-0 at the half. Been a good showing tonight for the Commerce Tigers. I hope 52-0 is accurate. It's been hard to keep up with how much they're scoring. But Commerce just producing at a very high level, really showing good growth after last week when they fell to the Winsboro Red Raiders. Overall, I think a game like this at this stage in the season is exactly what the Commerce Tigers need. Kind of get some wind in their sails and push them on through these final few weeks of district, or I guess this kind of middle point of district before they head into the playoffs later this year. Again, lots and lots of really awesome things we saw out of the Commerce Tigers. You know, they were just kind of flying all over the ball. So far, they have just really controlled the game, and it's really been a story of interceptions. I had the chance to actually talk with Jordan Walker at the Bodark Bash last week, and, you know, really cool to talk to him. He's been having a really good game on the defensive side of the ball, you know, batting plays away alongside some of the other major Commerce defensive players. And, you know, the story of this will be the score, but really that shutout that Commerce has been putting on really kind of is in of itself in its own narrative. Outside of Commerce, though, there's lots of other games going on this week. We're going to hone in now on some of Commerce's district opponents that are playing tonight. Malakoff Tigers are at home playing host to the Emory Rains Wildcats. Reporting all through the night has been a little bit off and on, but presently on last report, Malakoff was up over Emory Rains 34-2 at half. Then I have the Mount Vernon Tigers at home playing host to the Mineola Yellow Jackets. Mount Vernon was shutting them out 49-0. Just a couple minutes left in the second on that report, probably in halftime now. But ultimately, both of these teams producing at a very high level tonight, looking probably to slot their way into the win column. Mount Vernon, that will be their first game of district play, will push them up to 1-0, and Malakoff soon to probably move up to 2-0 undefeated. Outside of Commerce's district, lots of other scores we're looking at as well. Wolf City Wolves are at home playing host to the Trenton Tigers. Wolf City leads it there 21-14 in the second quarter. Then I had the Kaufman Lions at home playing host to Paris. Kaufman leads it in that one 20-9. Kalisburg on the road up against the Leonard Tigers. Reporting there has been a little bit spotty. I've only had it at 8-0, but I am almost certain that score is a lot higher now. Both of these teams have really good offensive output. And then I have the Lone Oak Buffaloes at home playing host to the Grand Saline Indians. It's been all Grand Saline all the time there. They lead 37-0 over the Lone Oak Buffaloes. Campbell Indians on the road playing East Texas Home School. Still no score out of that one, but we're going to be sure to keep an eye on that final, as I had a chat with Coach Compton earlier in the afternoon, or yesterday, where he told me a little bit about what he was looking at in that matchup and what they were about to get into. We're going to take a break, swing back around here in just a couple minutes as we get ready to come out of halftime out there in Eustis. Stick around, it's your station, 88.9 KETR.
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0: And welcome back to the Boneyard as they do their second half festivities getting underway. They have some AC/DC going along with the light show out here after their very talented marching band performs and Commerce is wait. Yeah, the Commerce band is here.
1: Yeah.
0: And in fact, that was Commerce's performance, was it not?
1: No, that was Malakoff's performance. Commerce went first.
0: Malakoff.
1: Not Malakoff.
0: Eustace.
1: Commerce went first.
0: Okay. Okay.
1: Anyway, very apt as the rain begins to fall here in Henderson County.
0: We do have a light rainfall now. We're looking at the radar if you were here just before we took send it back to the studio for halftime. I'm talking about there's a little bit of a cell going over us right now. After that, maybe some rain.
1: Maybe. Light rain at best and should be, fingers crossed, no lightning or the
0: like. Right. Fingers crossed. And hopefully the rain doesn't really bad, too. But
1: yeah. We suspect the clock will run this half. Uncertain, but that would be my guess.
0: And we did look this up, I think, at the end of last season. It about running the clock, and it's basically the coaches
1: it's
0: can
1: the
0: do
1: coaches,
0: what they want.
1: Yeah.
0: If the coaches agree, they can just run the clock if it gets out of hand.
1: If both teams'
0: like
1: coaches agree, they'll just run it down.
0: And so,
1: which means, if so, this game will end in the next 24 minutes.
0: Yeah.
1: Ish.
0: It would still probably be a half hour, but that would be nice. That'd get us out of here before 10. It's 9:20 now. Is the rain? It's a light rain out there. We can see it under the lights. It looks kind of heavy, but looking on the rooftop up here, it's not hitting that frequency. So
1: it's
0: light rain.
1: Big drops, but not plentiful.
0: So Commerce Tigers come out onto the field. Eustace already came onto the field. And, of course, the Commerce Tigers will receive to start the second half.
1: I suspect we'll see maybe not an explosive return, but an explosive coming out of the halftime locker room if we even see starters.
0: Yeah. Well, there will be some starters by necessity, but we'll see if, if Kamani Graham is still running the ball, if Aiden Brown's out there. I expect Brandon Anderson and Donovan Maria to play in some role, either on offense or defense, but they may not be playing both sides of the ball. So we'll see.
1: We'll see what happens. Sorry, I wasn't trying to confuse you. I thought I heard thunder in the distance, but that might have been somebody starting a truck.
0: Okay. Might have been Mr. Snell on the scoreboard where they connect with their mobile device. This is very fun.
1: It's pretty cool. You can
0: I guess
1: there's a QR code you scan or some link to a website where you can cast your phone to their nice video board here.
0: The stuff I've seen, and they have an esports team, and they've had several people go to college on scholarships from their esports team.
1: It's an onside kick. It goes 10 yards, fallen on.
0: Oh, it almost squirted out, and Eustace fell on it, but Commerce maintains control and will have good starting field position. Not their best, but they'll have it near midfield at their own 49-yard line.
1: Colton Alderman falling on that one for the Tigers.
0: And the clock running right now, but I think they still stop it between possessions. Well,
1: typically no. This looks like we're going to be playing a full. Which maybe the Eustace coaches wanted to get their guys in here and force them to play four-quarter football. Clock runs now.
0: Who knows? There we go. It's running. It should not be running now, so they're running the clock. All right. It's a fix and feed. First down for the Commerce Tigers. And I think that's Gage Irvin in at quarterback. Here's the snap.
1: It is.
0: Handoff. Matthew Williams up the middle. He's going to get 10 yards and a first down. Move the chains.
1: First down.
0: Commerce.
1: Gage Irvin. Let me update yonder stat sheet.
2: 10-yard gain. First down, Commerce.
0: Get it up to the 41-yard line of Eustace. Another fix and feed. First down for Commerce. Most of the backups in. There will still be some starters out there by necessity, and one of those starters is Jordan Walker.
1: Starting on offense.
0: Yeah, we'll still be out there lined up in the tight end position. We have a Xavier Askew in the slot. And on the far side might be Brandon Anderson still. But Ferguson here on the near side. Here's a snap. Oh, Irvin.
1: Ooh.
0: Irvin was looking for Williams on his right side, and Williams ran up on his left side. Miscommunication.
1: Yeah, big miscommunication there. Irvin turns to make the handoff, and Williams comes opposite side.
0: If they only lose two on that, that'll be a sack.
2: Loss of two on the play, second down, 12.
0: I like their announcer out here.
1: Yeah, he's good. Got a good voice.
0: Yeah. All right, second and 12 for the Commerce Tigers. Askew and Ferguson on the near side. Searcy, Austin Searcy on the first side.
1: Another name we've called a lot and are pretty fond of this season.
0: He's making good plays on defense and offense, although mostly defense outside of that first game. Here's a snap. Askew gets – no, it's a keeper. Gage Irvin coming up to the near side. 40, 35, 30. Down to inside the 35-yard line of Eustace, Gage Irvin with a big run.
1: And not a big guy, but Gage Irvin lays down a big hit.
0: Flag
1: holding
0: on the play.
1: Commerce.
0: Yeah. He'll come back. Took a little while to develop. Gage Irvin dodged a couple of tacklers in the backfield after faking the handoff, which fooled me.
1: It was well faked.
0: Askew sold it after the fake, too.
1: He did.
0: He really did. So that was cool. That was fun.
1: What I was saying, though, Gage Irvin laid down a pretty big hit on number six.
0: Hey, Ron, let's scratch back a little bit here with the rain coming down.
1: Stand by as we move our setup back about 8 inches.
0: Yeah, that's what she said. All right.
1: Easy there, Cowboy.
0: Second and 22 for the Commerce Tigers. Jordan Walker in the slot on the far side. Austin Searcy split out wide. Askew and Ferguson on the near side. Ball on the near hash. Gage Irvin at quarterback in the shotgun. Matthew Williams to his left.
1: And a flag flies.
0: Delay of game.
1: Yep.
0: They'll lose five more. Took a while to get that play called in.
1: Wasn't looking at the play clock, but yeah.
0: Yeah.
1: A 25-second play clock in high school football.
0: Depending on what type of play it was. The play clock changes. If it's coming from a stopped play, it's 25. But if it's like
1: a running,
0: rush play,
1: you
0: it's
1: get
0: like 40. 35 or 40. I should know exactly. Quick pass out to Ferguson on the near side. Catches it. It's up the sideline. Spin move. Ooh, hit hard at the 50 and driven down inside of Eustace territory. Well, pretty nice gain on the play, bringing up third down for Commerce. Third and around 20.
1: That one's going to be a pass play for 7 yards for Gage Irvin there. Received by Ferguson.
0: That's going to be 11 yards. No, hold on. 9 yards on the catch for Ferguson. Just inside Eustace territory. Third and 20. Rain's coming down a little harder now. Two receivers near, one far. Ball on the near hash. Askew goes in motion. And
1: too many men.
0: Walker and Williams start running too. False start.
2: Called against the offense.
0: No, it's the right number of men.
1: No, too many men in motion.
0: There you go.
1: Is what I was intending there. Just didn't come out.
0: Too many men running around back there.
1: The rain falling steady, but no wind blowing it around.
0: So the clock is stopping while they set the ball, but once it does, then they run it. And this moves back into Commerce territory to the 46-yard line. It's third and 25. Three receivers stacked on the far side. Ball on the near hash. Here's the snap. Three-step drop. Gage Irvin moving up in the pocket. Throws it down the middle of the field. Flag on the field. Searcy catches it, and he's going to run it in for the touchdown. A big, long touchdown, but there's a flag in the secondary, and that's usually on the defense, Ryan, but I don't know.
1: I don't know. Let's look for a call from the white hat here. That might be some illegal
0: holding
1: contact.
0: On the defense. Declined. Touchdown, Commerce.
1: Good for Gage Irvin there. Going to be a 54-yard touchdown pass from Gage Irvin to Austin Searcy, who I need to add to my list of receivers.
0: And, Eustace did... wasn't even trying to tackle him after he caught it. I mean, he was out away from everybody.
1: And here comes the PAT. These have been the biggest dice roll of the night.
0: Here's the snap, the kick, it's up. And it's good. 59-0 Commerce over Eustace. 7:58 left in the third quarter. More Tigers football after this on KETR.
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0: And Commerce scores again. Gage Irvin to Austin Searcy for the 54-yard pass. And that was deep. It was caught. Let's say
1: probably
0: 44 yards deep.
1: Yeah, around
0: about
1: the 10.
0: 40 yards in the air, at least. And 40-44.
1: Unabated was Austin Searcy.
0: It's about a half running clock. It's running sometimes, and sometimes it's not, but it is definitely running at times it would normally be stopped. So I think perhaps they said we're going to run it on every whistle, but stops in play still stop it. Something
1: perhaps.
0: Like that.
1: Number 40 again fielded that one for the Bulldogs. He's called Smith by the announcer. So is that is the third Smith on these Bulldogs. Maybe a set of triplets.
0: All right. Eustace will take over at their own 34-yard line.
1: And Hudson Smith returns as quarterback.
0: First and 10, two receivers far, one near. I think this is a false start.
1: Here's the white hat to signal it. I don't actually see a flag down, but they did blow the whistle.
2: We'll check the infraction.
0: I mean, Commerce jumped a little bit, got back, and then pointed at an offensive lineman, and then...
1: They're going to call that offsides.
0: Delay of game.
1: Sorry.
2: Player to react. That's a 5-yard
1: delay of game defense.
0: Yeah, this. So he was moving at the offensive player,
1: and the offensive player reacted.
0: All right, so delay of game, first and 5 for Eustace.
1: That's what confused me. He signaled defense.
0: Yeah.
1: I was like, what? That, there we go.
0: Here's the snap. Handoff. Hit in the backfield by Jordan Walker. He's going to be taken down for a 4-yard loss.
1: That's Rocky Carter the second again.
2: Second down.
1: Going to make this one second and 9.
0: Oh, no, it's going to be second and 8.
1: Yeah.
0: He only lost 3. It's at the 36-yard line of Eustace. 6:12 left in the third quarter as the clock rolls. 59-0 Commerce. We have a light rain out here. 3 receivers stacked on the near side. Ball on the far hash. Here's the snap. 3-step drop. Flushed out of the pocket to the near side. Looking upfield. Pump fake. No one to run to. Hits the sideline. Cuts up at the 40. Pushed out at the 45. That it should be a first down for Eustace.
1: Out of bounds, but not before the first down.
0: 10 yards on the carry. First down.
1: Going to put Smith back in positive rushing yards. Now 8 on 7 attempts.
0: So at their own 46-yard line, Eustace will take over. Eustace wanted to pop that goose egg.
1: See if they can make it happen.
0: 2 receivers near, 1 far, ball on the near hash. Here's the snap, read option, hands off to Rocky. Makes it through the offense, through the backfield pressure by Jordan Walker. Rocky Carter is going to get 3 yards on the play, 2nd and 7.
1: That was number 28, Jaden David there, almost taking him down at the line of scrimmage, but slips on what is now wet turf.
0: Yeah, we don't have to pontificate about whether it's, you know, wet from humidity or not. We can see the water
1: it is
0: falling onto
1: definitively
0: it.
1: Wet.
0: Yeah.
1: It's a 4-yard rush.
0: 3.
1: 3-yard rush.
0: 2nd and 7. Hey, the play clock skips 13s.
1: Huh.
0: And 7s. I think it just skips numbers now and again, I guess. All right, 4 wide receivers. Here's the snap. 5-step drop. Looking upfield, almost throws, flushed out of the pocket. Throws it to the sideline, out of bounds. third and 7.
1: Pressured there by Kentrell Greer, getting some penetration into the backfield for the Tigers. Throws that one away, brings up a long third down for these Bulldogs.
0: You could see Smith, he wanted to let go of that one earlier, but I think his receiver wasn't open or something like that.
1: Which was probably a better
0: kid,
1: call.
0: Throw it.
1: Yeah,
0: throw it, kid. Come on, man.
1: Well, at this point, what are you going to lose if you throw an interception?
0: No, man. You just got to make – you. It's like in golf. I can go hit it into the woods all day, but if I hit that one beautiful shot.
1: If you hit that one albatross, it's all gone.
0: It's all worth it, yeah. All right. Three wide receivers stacked on the far side, one on the near, 3:49 left in the third quarter. Three-step drop under pressure. Good dodges. Jordan Walker, he's running. He's up to the 45 of Commerce, near the line to gain, but not quite. It's going to be a yard shy, 4th and 1.
1: It'll be short by just a little bit. A big hit there on Smith.
0: Yeah, he didn't see that one. He was dodging one tackler, and the other one came from the back.
1: Going to give him 2 yards short.
0: Oh, I thought he got the 45. All right.
2: 6 yards.
0: 6 yards on the gain. All right, they're doing our work for us out here. I like this announcer. Fourth down and 2. Here's the snap. Handoff up the middle. He's not going to get it.
1: He's
0: He'll
1: not going to
0: be a yard short. Needed 2. Got 1. Commerce ball.
1: Rocky Carter the 2nd there. Cool name, by the way.
0: Yes.
1: Up there with the likes of Major Wallace for cool names in
0: yeah. And
1: District
0: he shares
1: 7.
0: That he shares that name with his dad.
1: He does.
0: Rocky Carter.
1: District 7, 3A, Division 1.
0: Yeah.
1: List of cool names. Commerce going to take over at their own 45-yard line.
0: I think Catch Pope was pretty cool.
1: Catch Pope's pretty cool.
0: Yeah.
1: Especially for a wide receiver.
0: Yeah.
1: Name
0: yeah.
1: it Catch. They knew.
0: Catch. Sometimes you wonder if it's a nickname, but so often, most of the time it's not.
1: It is. Yeah, if it's the name on their roster, typically it's their name.
0: Yeah. By the way, I did say there is a Commerce student. I don't know who it is, but he interviewed a few of the players last week. I don't know if you saw I sent this to you, but interviewed Brandon Anderson, and he called him Brandon Anderson.
1: I don't believe he's a Commerce student. I believe he's just a local in the area. He's pretty famous on the Chinese social media platform that shall not be named. A big run here by
0: Williams. Williams takes it up the middle, busts through the linebackers and the secondary, and gets deep into Eustace territory, forced out of bounds at the 19-yard line. Big run by Williams.
1: He also interviewed Aiden Brown last week, if
0: yes.
1: you didn't see that.
0: Yeah, and Aiden Brown talked about the penalties being one of their things to work through from there. So that started at the Commerce 45, got down to the 19 for 36 yards on the run by Matthew Williams.
1: Big rush there for Williams, his longest of the night.
0: Oh, they give him the 18, make that 37. Fix and feed first down for the Commerce Tigers. Yeah, it was good. Aiden Brown, very well spoken, by the
1: way. He is.
0: He sounded like a college senior.
1: Media savvy.
0: Yes. Here's a snap. And another mishandled handoff in the backfield. Almost hits the dirt. Williams wasn't expecting to actually get the handoff, and then he did, bobbled it in the backfield, goes down for a 3-yard loss.
1: Maybe that was a read option, and he was expecting Irvin to keep it.
0: Yeah.
1: Or perhaps it was a designed fake that just got out of hand because of the slippery ball.
0: I mean, these are the backups. Sometimes they hadn't had all the practice they needed to kind of get these plays, and offenses, even at this level, can get very complex these days. All right, 2nd and 13. Handoff, Williams, 20, 15, 10, 5. He's hit there, spinning around. Touchdown!
1: He got
0: touchdown!
1: Just over the line.
0: He gets over the line, and the Eustace pushed him back out of the end zone, but guess what? It don't matter. That's 6.
1: A wide hole there on the right side of that Eustace defensive line gets Williams through almost unabated. He's not caught until near the end zone at the 5-yard line.
0: 22-yard touchdown run for Williams.
1: .470 total yards of offense for Commerce tonight. Pretty even attack. .223 on the ground, .247 in the air.
0: Here's the snap and the kick. It is very short and
1: no good.
0: That one, I think, did get tipped. Anyway, Commerce doesn't get the extra point. Once again, 65-0 at the end of the third quarter. We'll have the fourth quarter for you when we return. It's Commerce Tigers football on KETR.
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7: Preston Norris here with the big Friday night scoreboard program. Got a couple Commerce District team scores for you. Starting out first here, Malakoff at home playing host to Emory Rains. Coming out of halftime, Malakoff leads 34-2. Then I have Mount Vernon at home playing host to Mineola. Also heading out at halftime, Mount Vernon up in that one 49-0. Sending it back to Eustace, guys.
0: Thanks a lot, Preston. Commerce up big in this one as we start the fourth quarter on the running clock. 65-0, Tigers over Bulldogs.
1: The running clock that's not running yet. They haven't set the ball, so these must be abridged running clock rules.
0: Yeah. Well, it is the new quarter. I don't think they start the clock running on the new quarter, even with a full run. But it seemed like a hybrid running clock. I have to admit, it's a fairly rare occurrence, and I haven't paid that much attention to it on how it runs, but I know last year there was a game that Commerce played, and it just ran. They didn't stop it at all. They turned it on and didn't turn it off until the end of the quarter and then the end of the game. Here's the kick. It's high, fairly deep, lands at the 25, fielded at the 22, up to the 25, 30, dancing through the defense, slung out of bounds around the 37-yard line.
1: Number two, Tristan Pierce, getting jiggy with it, making some moves there. Knocked out of bounds. Getting through that Commerce kickoff team.
2: It's a Eustace first down.
1: Going to be their best starting field position of the night, aside from the recovered fumble.
0: Yes.
1: No, not even counting the recovered fumble. That was deep in Eustace territory.
0: Okay.
1: This will be their best starting field position of the night from their own 40-yard line.
0: Balls at the 45.
1: From their own 45-yard line.
0: Why?
1: Which is generous.
0: Well, I thought it was 43, but okay. Nobody knows what's happening. All right. It's at the Eustace 45-yard line. The chains get right. Handoff going nowhere for Rocky Carter.
1: Might even be a loss of one.
0: Nah, they're giving him.
1: Giving him zero. I will say that Bulldog band keeping some pep in their step down.
0: Yeah.
1: Keeping it grooving.
0: Oh, and the band usually gets the third quarter off.
1: It's the fourth quarter now.
0: Oh, that's right. All right, second and 10. Bootleg to the far side, looking up the sideline, lets it go. He's got a man, but closing the gap is Alderman.
1: That one, a jump ball, could have gone either way. Intended for number 13, Davis Billings. Incomplete.
0: Colton Alderman closing the gap on that. It was a high lobbed pass too, though. I don't think Hudson Smith, has quite the arm strength.
1: We've seen him throw a couple lasers though.
0: Yeah, that's true.
1: Short little slants though, out in the flats.
0: Maybe being extra careful in this rain, because you throw it hard, you tend to grip it harder. All right, four wide receivers, third and 10. It's a snap, keeper. He almost falls down in the backfield through the wet turf, and that slows him up enough to get caught
1: by Corian Ricks.
0: Corian Ricks with the sack. Minus 2 yards.
1: That Bulldog band just getting louder. Got to say, they've got spirit even when they're down 65-0.
0: They've got spirit. Yes, they do.
1: Yes, they do.
0: They've got spirit. Well, how about you?
1: Oh, I got spirit.
0: All right.
1: Not Bulldog spirit, but.
0: But we got spirit.
1: Spirit is possessed on this
0: podcast.
1: Yeah,
0: my spirits may be maybe a little on the questionable side. I don't know. All right, punt formation out. Here's the snap. The kick looks like a perfectly thrown spiral pass.
1: That one hit the foot of number 10, Sawyer Smith.
0: Check that. Man, it'll die right there. That's where they spot it, 32.
1: At the 30, yeah. No, 30.
0: Of Commerce. 37.
1: Yeah. I didn't see a ball. 36. Call it.
0: All right.
2: That placed at the 36-yard line. First down, Commerce.
0: 8:22 left in the game.
1: It should have been down near the 30, but
0: Commerce up 65-0. Oh, it hardly matters. East Texas A&M Lions and homecoming tomorrow. Kickoff is set for 6 p.m. And big tailgate activities will be starting around, 2-3 o'clock or so. KTR will be out there with a cool new giveaway. We got some rally towels to give away.
1: Show that lion pride.
0: Yeah, some bright yellow rally towels. It would be fantastic to see the stands full with a bunch of rally towels being spun. The Lions on the big homecoming day.
1: KTR. As UTRGV comes to town.
0: Yes, that is. It's just about as far south as you can get.
1: An infant football program, too, in their second or third year.
0: Okay. I'd forgotten about
1: that.
0: They
1: have a very nice facility down there in the Rio Grande Valley, too, where we played last year with Charlie Wood, Brock Callaway.
0: Yes, it was in the very tip, southern tip of Texas. Here's a snap. Commerce. Matthew Williams up to the 45, 50, looking for the sideline into purple territory. 30, 25. Run out of bounds by a gang of purple defenders around the 20-yard line.
1: Number 22, Bobby Ross, finally able to push him out of bounds around the 15, 20.
0: Let's see where they spot it.
1: They say he stepped out of bounds a little bit earlier than I thought.
0: The 23, so that will be 37 yards on the carry.
1: Williams gets some production even from the second string. 105 yards on the night.
0: All right. But we'll be set up by Garvin Lake at the nice little pavilion there by the Performing Arts Center. Here's the snap. Irvin hands it off. Williams caught in the backfield this time and taken down. Good defensive play for a loss by the Bulldogs. Minus two.
1: By number 40, the unnamed Smith. The third Smith.
0: Mr. Smith.
8: Mr. Smith
0: on one side and Mr. Anderson on the other side.
1: Mr. Anderson, Mr. Fantastic, whatever you want to call him. He's been a star.
0: Well, if y'all don't get the reference, well, I feel sorry for you.
1: Yeah,
0: it's a Matrix reference, by the way.
1: You need to watch more movies.
0: Yeah. Second and 12. Here's the snap. Askew gets it on the end around. Hits the edge and cuts up. He's going to get about 5 yards. So it'll bring up a third and 7.
1: Xavier Askew, his first rush of the night.
0: He hadn't got a whole lot of action outside that first game where he went off.
1: Yeah, he had a really great
0: major
1: first game.
0: Big catches.
1: They're against Lone Oak.
0: Yeah. So third and 7 for the Commerce Tigers. Yeah, we're set up by the Alumni Center. They set up at the Lakeside Pavilion. Big tailgate festivities. They've got a good, what his name was, but a popular artist to perform live music. Hand off to Williams once again. He gets near the line to gain. You give him 6 yards on the carry. It'll be fourth and short.
1: Give him six. Needed 7. I suspect Commerce goes for it. Offense stays on the field.
0: Yeah. Ball at the 19-yard line.
1: Need 1 yard here.
0: 4.5 minutes left in the game. Commerce up 65-0. They're going to run about 15 more seconds off the clock and then snap. They'll take a timeout with 1 second left, I would assume.
1: Matthew Williams still trying to get the play call in.
0: That play clock skips numbers. It's scary.
1: You never know.
0: It freezes in your
1: time. Call it. What? Delay a game.
2: Delay a game that called against Commerce. 5-yard penalty replay with that.
0: They're going to try to kick a field goal? Or just go for it? It doesn't matter.
1: No, it's irrelevant, however.
0: It's largely irrelevant, but I would assume you still go through the motions of doing the sharp thing. So on another day, I would go, the ref didn't hear him or like whatever, but anyway, it's fine. So it's going to be 4th and 6 for the Commerce Tigers. Offense still on the field. Two receivers near, one far. Here's the snap. Irvin takes a knee.
1: That's a sportsmanlike thing to do.
0: Yeah, with, especially with the clock running, because normally that would stop it.
2: Number six and knee, victory formation.
0: All right.
2: On fourth down. It's a turnover on downs, first down Bulldogs.
0: Skymar's got two touchdowns here in the second half, and that should be it. We'll see what Eustace decides to do if they're able to break free and bust that goose egg, but chances are no.
1: I wonder if they'll – I doubt they'll come out in victory formation.
0: They might. I mean, why not? It's raining. There's only so much you can do. But, yeah, I would expect they run a couple plays. Looks like they will. Two receivers near, one far. Here's the snap. Handoff. Caught in the backfield, but gets away from Corey and Ricks. Flag late.
1: I think this might be an unnecessary roughness. Slammed him a little hard on that one.
0: It's 2 yards on the carry for Rocky Carter the second.
1: I didn't see the signal from the white hat, but they're walking this one off an automatic first down. I'm saying personal foul, unnecessary roughness.
0: Yeah, late hit.
1: Face mask.
0: Oh, face mask.
2: Automatic Bulldog.
0: Okay, that's better. Late hits are face masks happen unintentionally a lot. Most face masks are unintentional. Most late hits, well, they're probably unintentional too, frankly. All right, three wide receivers. Here's the handoff coming to the near side. Cuts up at the 45, the 50. Gets a first down and out of bounds for number 40.
1: Mr. Smith.
2: First down.
0: Minute and a half left in the game. We'll go, 12 yards.
1: These Bulldogs trying to drive and at least put something on the board.
0: At the 47-yard line of Commerce, it's a first down for Eustace.
1: 98 total yards of offense for the Bulldogs tonight.
0: We're going to try to keep the post game short.

0: quick stats and wrap it up. See you next week at home. Is number 3 Malakoff is coming to Commerce, and they're probably the only thing they could be is number 2 or 1.
1: Yeah.
0: Here's the handoff. 2nd and 13, and he's going to get 11 yards on the carry, and that should end the game.
1: For Carter the second. 10, 9, 8, and the players walk off the field. That is a wrap on this one.
0: Complete shutout, 65-0, Commerce over Eustis. It may be a school record for Commerce. They scored a couple of games in the 60-something range last year, but they also weren't shutout victories. But, I ain't going to worry about it too much. All right, Commerce wins. We'll take a quick break and tell you who got the touchdowns. It's Commerce Tigers football on KETR.
2: East Texas A&M Lions look to get back in the win column and do it at home. It's homecoming weekend for East Texas A&M in Commerce. Lions are going to go up against UT Rio Grande Valley when they kick off at 6 p.m. If you can't make it here to campus, be sure and tune in to 88.9 KETR. Brock Calloway and I will have all the pregame magic starting at 5 and then the kickoff at 6. Go Lions!
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0: So the Commerce Tigers get their first district win of the season out at the Boneyard in Eustis. 65-0 over the Bulldogs. We're going to do a quick wrap-up here and then try to get out of here before the rain gets worse and before we lose our power. But Eustis got the ball first, punted. Commerce, first play from scrimmage, 73-yard touchdown run by Kamani Graham. Then Eustis throws a pick six to Aiden Brown for 35 yards. And then Eustis punts. Commerce, Donovan Maria, 70 yards, touchdown. Eustis throws another interception that gets returned to the 8-yard line. That converts into a 1-yard touchdown plunge by Kamani Graham. Another turnover on downs by Eustis. 51-yard touchdown by Donovan Maria. Punt Eustis. 46-yard touchdown, Brandon Anderson. Fake punt by Eustis and a turnover on downs. Then Commerce fumbled, and Eustis did nothing with it, turned it over on downs. That followed by a 33-yard touchdown run by Kamani Graham on the second play from scrimmage. A punt by Eustis and then a 25-yard touchdown run by Aiden Brown. Ends the first half 52-0 Commerce. 2 touchdowns scored in the second half. A 54-yard run or catch by Austin Searcy from Gage Irvin. And then a 22-yard run by Matthew Williams. Williams having a few big runs there in the second half. Ryan, the stats?
1: Absolutely. Quick score or stat rundown for Commerce. 517 yards total offense. Like I said all night, a pretty balanced attack. 270 yards in the air, 247 on the ground. Kamani Graham, 123 yards on 6 runs, 3 touchdowns and a fumble. Aiden Brown, 2 rushes for 31 yards and a touchdown. Matthew Williams, 111 yards on 5 runs for 1 touchdown. And a 37-yard long. Aiden Brown tonight is 5 of 7 for 188 yards, 3 touchdowns, a 70-yard long passing. Gage Irvin tonight, 3 attempts, 59 total yards in the air, and a touchdown. Brandon.

0: Anderson caught one for 46 yards and a touchdown. Donovan Maria, two, a 70-yard long and two touchdowns with a 51-yard reception, his second touchdown. Drew Ferguson caught one for 7 yards. Austin Searcy caught a 54-yard touchdown. Corian Ricks caught one for 2 yards, and Jordan Walker caught one for 19 on the sidearm Aiden Brown.
1: That was a fantastic throw. So the Commerce Tigers look completely dominant out here in the Boneyard in Eustace, as they should have. They get right and get their first district win over an improved Eustace team that was minus their star player. But hard reality returns next week as the Commerce Tigers host number 3 Malakoff Tigers next week. Malakoff is much better than they were last season, just like Winsboro had improved over last season. So it's going to be a tough game for Commerce. But we'll have all that action for you right here on KETR. And the East Texas A&M Lions are back at home for homecoming on the East Texas A&M Commerce campus tomorrow. And the tailgating fun begins about 4 hours before kickoff. And hopefully the weather cooperates, and it looks like the rain will be mostly cooperative tomorrow. Maybe see a little bit of rain, but hopefully all we get is a bit of a break from the heat and not too much of the wet stuff during game time, but we do need it, so it's hard to complain too much. Hey, it's Texas. Who knows what's going to happen with the weather tomorrow? KTR will be set up by the Performing Arts Center with the alumni tent. We have some special giveaways that might just help keep you dried off if you catch some rain. Rally towels in store for you if you come by and say hi. We'll also have the pregame coaches interview live with Charlie Chitwood and head coach Clint Dozell. Live pregame starts on KETR at 5 p.m. with Charlie and Brock Calloway, with kickoff set for 6 p.m. The final score from the Boneyard in Eustace is the Eustace Bulldogs nothing and your Commerce Tigers 65. For Ryan Fulkerson, I'm Kevin Jeffries. Thanks for listening. Come out to the East Texas campus for homecoming tomorrow, and we'll see you next week for a huge game at home as the Tigers host number 3 Malakoff. Have a great weekend, everybody.
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8: And here's Heather with the weather.
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It's the big Friday night scoreboard program right here on 88.9 KETR. Your Commerce Tigers go on the road, get it done over the Eustis Bulldogs 65-0. Massive shutout for the Commerce Tigers. Great week two of district play for them. Folks, we're going to talk about it and more. Going to have scores for you all through the night as they wrap it up early in Eustis. Running clock. I mean, I feel like that was a pretty fair outcome. Commerce does the gentlemanly thing and kneels the clock out at the very end, gets it done. What a game. I mean, I feel like if you're the Commerce Tigers, you're coming off week one against Winsboro, you fall 44-34 to the Red Raiders. I think this is the exact outcome that you want. You got to take a game like this. You got to put things back together. And that is exactly what they did. They went out, they put the game back together again, went back to their fundamentals, and just played football. And I think ultimately that's what the Commerce Tigers need to do here as they move to 1-1 on the season in district play. Eustis Bulldogs fall 0-2. Back to the drawing board for a Eustis team that I'm not going to lay it all at their feet. You know, they've had some injuries. You heard Kevin and Ryan talking about that all through the night, so I'm not going to harp on it too much. But, you know, I think that that is a major factor here in this Eustis Bulldogs team, who was absolutely steamrolling their first few weeks of non-district action. So, you know what? I think the Eustis Bulldogs, you know, maybe this is another developmental year for them, but I think they're back on the right track. And ultimately, they are putting things together. And I actually think that they could be very competitive next year, potentially, if not this year. I mean, again, we don't really know the specifics of any of those injuries. It's not our place to know those specifics. So really, it just comes down to knowing what's what and putting things back together the best you can if you're the Eustis Bulldogs. Outside of that game tonight, though, we had some other action all around the region within Commerce's district. Malakoff Tigers are at home tonight playing host to the Emory Rains Wildcats. Reporting here means I can't really tell you exactly where they're at in the game, but the score is presently 41-2. I assume they must be winding down the fourth quarter right now in Malakoff, and it's been all Malakoff all the time tonight. 41-2. Is your score in that one? Malakoff Tigers on top. Makes me wonder if Emory Rains managed to get a safety in here somewhere. Really kind of uncommon score you see with a team keeping out of the shutout column by way of 2 points. It's kind of an interesting outcome there. Looking back to last week for the Malakoff Tigers, they were on the road up against the Mineola Yellow Jackets. They got it done 70-7. I mean, when you're multiplying times 10 on your score, I think that's a pretty good showing for the Malakoff Tigers. And Malakoff still sitting completely undefeated all through their slate and now as well their district slate. This is exactly what they want to do. The year that they went all the way and won it all, this is exactly what they did. So I'm thinking the Malakoff Tigers are going to be a force to be reckoned with. We're going to need to hunt down and figure out when that Winsboro game is going down at, because something tells me that there's going to be fireworks in that one. Speaking of Winsboro, they're on bye this week after coming off of a big week one revenge win over the Commerce Tigers, avenging their loss from last season. Commerce took them down last season. Oh, let me go pull up the score on that one. Well, while I think of that, why don't I talk a little bit in the present here? Commerce Tigers fell last week to the Winsboro Red Raiders 44-34 for your final in that one. Early on in the game, it looked all Winsboro all the time. As you heard from Kevin and Ryan earlier, there was some questionable things like the onside kick. Maybe that's going to be our Brady Tuck rule moment. That's going to be our Dez Bryant catch moment as Commerce faithful. But hey, what happens, happens. That's the sands of time, lost forever. Have to keep looking forward. Kind of an interesting thing to take away from that game last week. So Commerce lost to Winsboro by 10 points, and they really kind of mounted a late-stage drive to try to pull themselves back into that one against the Winsboro Red Raiders. Whereas if we look at last year in the 25-26 season, Commerce took down Winsboro 25-28. And what was a really good showing – oh, no, that's Whitesboro. I'm sorry. Let me go forward a little bit. Where are we at? Here we go. They took down Winsboro 51-13
I was about to say, I thought the score was a lot more one-sided. It was a massive upset, really set the season on trajectory, created the momentum that Commerce needed. But they lose last week to Winsboro. And, you know, a lot of people, including myself, were kind of wondering if maybe Commerce was going to lose a step from that. But, of course, they swing back around, mount a massive win over Eustis this week, which you can't deny is a pretty massive thing in terms of where the momentum is going for this team. And you have to hope that they can carry that into the remainder of the season. Winsboro taking a break this week, trying to get ready and prepared. I think week two for your bye week is not ideal. Malakoff has the best bye in this entire district, sitting as the last week of district play as their bye. So they get to rest before they go into playoff play. Of course, I would make the argument, if I'm going to be a playoff contender, I don't want to rest the week before. I want to rest the week before. I want to rest in the second to last week for my bye. That way I have that second, that last week to, you know, not just go into playoffs completely unwarm. I still want to have my guys be able to, you know, get a little bit of experience in them and head in strong into into the playoff picture. Anyway, though, moving past the Malakoff Tigers and Emory Reigns, we have as well Mount Vernon tonight playing host to the Mineola Yellow Jackets. This is Mount Vernon's first district play of this level so far. No district action as they took their bye in week one, which if you recall is what Malakoff did last year. Mineola Yellow Jackets were on the road taking them on, and Mount Vernon is shutting them out 50-0 on last report in the fourth quarter. I think you can pretty much call that one final, even if it's not quite yet. Still, maybe Mineola can mount a drive and in the very least keep it from being a shutout. We'll keep an eye on that one throughout the night. Mount Vernon is kind of like that last team in kind of team this year, and with it seeming like Commerce might be kind of in a little bit of maybe just a little bit of a decline from their absolute perfection last year. And we're going to put a big asterisk by that perfection because we're talking about Mount Vernon right now. And if you recall, last season, the only team who could figure out how to do it over Commerce was Mount Vernon. Last week of district play, Mount Vernon manages to kind of surprise Commerce riding high, you know, getting a lot of those big wins that they need, and they fall to the Commerce falls to Mount Vernon 32-27. And, you know, it leaves you thinking in that moment, maybe this is what Mount Vernon wants to do again. Maybe Mount Vernon wants to take the spot that Commerce is holding up. And like you heard our own Ryan Fulkerson mention earlier in their little halftime wind up that they did, or roundup, I guess I should say, you heard him mention that maybe there's a question of whether or not it's going to be Mount Vernon fighting for the fourth spot, or if it's actually going to be Commerce fighting for the fourth spot. It's going to be kind of an interesting thing to think about. Tonight, though, both teams take massive wins, or are going to take massive wins, assuming Mount Vernon's game is not quite done, which puts them in a very interesting position. And overall, I am really excited to see these two teams take each other on. Folks, we're going to take a quick break, swing back around, take a look at some of the non-district action going on around the region. Going to play a little bit of music for you. Backstreet Boys right now is what I'm going to play you into. So stick around. It's your station, 88.9 KETR.

0: It's the Big Friday Night Scoreboard Program. Folks, welcome back. We just went through all the district scores, and then I played you a little bit of music, kind of going back to some Backstreet and NSYNC type stuff. I've been watching the, what's it called? Tokyo Vice on HBO. Man, that show plays some awesome music from that time and that place. But anyway, jumping back into things here, lots and lots of scores to take a peek in at. In case you're just joining us here this evening, Commerce Tigers went on the road and they took down the Eustis Bulldogs 65-0 in what was a shutout and a rout from the very start. Puts Commerce's season right back on track and ultimately pushes them to 1-1 and Eustis down to 0-2 in district play. But hey, there's a lot of other scores around the region to take a look in at. But before I do that, I thought I'd mention the fact that it feels like just about everybody is on bye this week. Greenville on bye, Quinlan on bye, Caddo Mills on bye. Lots of teams took this as their bye week. Maybe they were predicting this to be the bad weather part of the season and they don't want to have to deal with the headaches that come with that. Who really knows? But there's still lots of scores to talk about and a lot of very high-scoring affairs to take a look in at. Speaking of, let's swing on over to Lone Oak. They're at home playing host to Grand Saline, and it's been all Grand Saline all the time. Final in that one's going to be 54-0. Grand Saline shuts out Lone Oak. Huge score there. Really dominant showing out of Grand Saline, who has controlled the game from the beginning. I expected this to maybe be even a little bit more competitive, but ultimately, Grand Saline just proves the far better team in that one. Alongside that, we've been looking at Leonard. They're at home playing host to Callisburg, and Leonard's up 14-8 on last report. I'm kind of wondering if someone's just not been reporting on that one too much, because that score seems way too low for how good these two teams' offenses are. So we might have to swing around next week once I can verify a few things and see if that score is a little more accurate to look in at. Alongside that, we have White Right on the road up against the Rivercrest Rebels. White Right looking very strong, and what's been a dominant performance out of them tonight, 41-7, taking down Rivercrest. Just a couple seconds left to go in the fourth quarter in that one, and it's all White Right all the time there. White Right, of course, the big enemy of Tom Bean. We've had Tom Bean a few times on the scoreboard, and that's always a very fun rivalry to take a look in at. As well on the scoreboard tonight, we had the Campbell Indians. They're on the road up against East Texas Homeschool. That's kind of a smaller school game, and it's raining, so I doubt I'll have a final on that until it goes final. I doubt I'll have a score until it goes final, I should say. But I thought I'd poke in case you couldn't join us for pregame, let you take a listen into Coach Compton's interview talking about Campbell football action when I talked to him yesterday over the phone. Big win over Newman last week, 75-24, makes two back-to-back big wins for your guys. We talked offense a couple weeks ago, prioritizing good team play on that side of the ball. You feel like you're right where you want to be at, or is there still some work to be done?
1: We still have a lot of things that need to be done. Really good for us these last 2 weeks is we have played outstanding on all three phases of the game, special teams, defense, offense. And actually, you know, last week we got down 16-6 and I brought all the kids up and, you know, we had to make a decision right then if we were going to lay down or if we were going to fight back. And we went down and scored a touchdown, got an onside kick, recovered it, went and scored again, got another onside kick, went down and scored it again. And, you know, the other team laid down right there. So we're really preaching to our guys right there that, you know, we got to continue to get after people. But at the end of the day, we still have a lot to work on. And, you know, we're not perfect, but we're going to keep working week in and week out. Leading up to district, our first district opponent, St. Joe, and that's who we got to beat for a district championship. So that's who we're working towards right now, but we're excited for the opportunity this week against East Texas Homeschool. It is our homecoming tomorrow night. Probably going to be a little mud bowl right there, so we're excited to get after it.
2: Yeah, heading into your district slate, anything you're focusing in on or standing out to you at practice?
1: Yeah, you know, practice, we're just, you know, we're continuing to preach to our boys to – you know, just play together, be positive teammate, and get after it every single day. You know, we're constantly working on tackling and just doing things perfect, you know, minimizing the mistakes, penalties, things like that. You know, what's been pretty important to us on the offensive side is we have yet to throw an interception in, you know, all of our games. And so we're really preaching that we need to win the turnover battle week in and week out. And, you know, we field a roster of 22 kids and freshmen, or sorry, 16 of those are freshmen and sophomores. And so, you know, those guys are still extremely young, but we're preaching to them every day about the things that we need to do to be successful, to be a team, not only this year, but for years to come. And we're excited for what we have.
2: Coach, you've really built something awesome out there. This week you got East Texas homeschool trying to break 500 on the season. Anything you're looking for this week that's standing out to you?
1: Yeah, East Texas homeschool, they got a couple dudes, you know, that we know that we got to stop, but we're just looking to go out and play our game. You know, with it being homecoming and everything like that, you know, we're just looking to go out and get a W on the board. You know, we know it's going to be raining. We know it's going to be wet. Yesterday in practice, we put a ball in the cooler. We practiced with a wet ball. You know, we're practicing with the things that we're going to play with on Friday night. But we're, you know, really looking to go out there Friday night and just get after it. You know, our guys are excited and hopefully keep stacking wins right here. And that's how you gain confidence. You know, we started 0-3 playing some really good teams and, you know, we kind of backed off a little bit with some, you know, lesser opponents, but we're on a 2-game win streak right now looking to build. And hopefully we can keep that going Friday night.
2: Awesome, Coach. Good luck this week and go get them.
0: So that was me chatting with Coach, and a final just came in. Campbell could not get it done tonight. East Texas homeschool takes them down 56-8. I'd be curious to know, and I might ask Coach this in our next week interview when I have him on, what kind of happened? Like, was it weather? Because I kind of suspect, because again, I've been out there at the Campbell Field. I've kind of seen what the conditions can be like out there. I kind of suspect that, knowing how Coach Compton plays, he likes to throw the ball. He actually does really like to throw the ball, which you don't hear a lot in 6A play. I'll be curious to see if maybe the weather created conditions where his offensive kind of regiment, he couldn't create the type of offense that he normally creates. I'll be curious to see if maybe that had a factor to play. But still, the fact of the matter is East Texas homeschool 56-8, the final in that one. Speaking of finals, White Right goes final 41-6, takes down the Rivercrest Rebs. Big game for White Right there. Keeps their things going on right. Sulphur Springs on the road taking on Ferris. They're up 42-20 on last report in the fourth quarter. Then I have the Wolf City Wolves at home playing host to the Trenton Tigers. 21-14, Wolf City leads it there on last report. And then finally, I have the Kauffman Lions at home playing host to Paris. Kauffman leads in that one 20-9 in the fourth. We're going to take another break, swing back around after a little bit more music. We're going to see if maybe all of these have gone final. If they have, I will read them off for you. We'll talk a little bit about some East Texas football action and what we have planned for tomorrow afternoon. Folks, stick around. It's your station, 88.9 KETR.

Hey there, folks. It is officially October, so I'm allowed to play that one. Welcome back to the Big Friday Night Scoreboard program right here on 88.9 KETR. It is all finals all the time on the scoreboard tonight. Commerce Tigers tonight took down the USIS Bulldogs 65-0 on the road. Big win for the Commerce Tigers as they bump up to 1-1. Lots and lots of action going on the scoreboard, lots of high scoring games. So we're going to just hop right into it here. We're going to start off first with the Emory Rains Wildcats on the road, taking on the Malakoff Tigers. Malakoff competently gets it done. 41-2, your final in that one. Malakoff takes it there. Mount Vernon at home playing host to the Mineola Yellow Jackets. Mount Vernon shuts them out 60-0. Those are the two district games. Everybody else, only person left is Winsboro, and they're on bye after taking down the Commerce Tigers last week. Leaves your district alignment of things here. Winsboro 1-0, or I guess I should start here first with Malakoff 2-0. Let's see here. Winsboro 1-0, Mount Vernon 1-0, Commerce 1-1. Emory Rains 1-1, Mineola 0-2, and Eustis 0-2. So that's your district, kind of how it's shaking out so far. But there's lots of other scores to look at as well. Grand Saline went on the road and took on Lone Oak. Grand Saline shuts him out 54-0. Leonard at home played host to Callisburg. Reporting here was very spotty tonight, but the final score I got was 14-8. We're going to go back and verify that next week. Kaufman Lions at home playing host to Paris. Kaufman gets it done 20-9. We had Wolf City at home playing host to Trenton. Close game there at the end, but Wolf City gets it done 38-33. Sulphur Springs on the road took on Ferris. They get it done 42-27. Ferris scored a touchdown right at the very end of the game to push it up to 27. And then we have White Rite. They were on the road up against Rivercrest. White Rite gets it done 41-6 over the Rivercrest Rebels. Then finally, the Campbell Indians were at home playing host to the East Texas Homeschoolers. East Texas Homeschool gets it done 56-8 over Campbell. Folks, that is all the scores I got for you on the scoreboard this evening. Be sure to swing out tomorrow afternoon at the Presidential Pavilion. We'll have some tailgate action with KETR handing out all sorts of goodies. You might have caught us at the Bodark Bash last week where we passed out a lot of things. Saw lots of people walking around with those awesome looking KETR bags. Of course, we have the KETR koozies as well as some hats, which I'm not going to spoil anything. But if you're with us almost at 11 o'clock, maybe you deserve a little spoiler. You might catch a hat if you come down there. So swing by. We'll have all sorts of things for you to grab. Kickoff tomorrow is at 6 o'clock. Pre-game will start at 5 o'clock. So we'll probably be down at the tailgate at about two or three. So yeah, be sure to swing by. It's homecoming. ET playing host to UTRGV. Going to be a really good matchup. Our own Charlie Chitwood and Brock Calloway will have the full call of that one. If you can't make it out, might be a little bit of muggy weather, so be sure to bring a jacket. Folks, that's all I got for you tonight. We're going to play about two more songs for you here and head on into some BBC news. So thanks for listening in. It's your station, 88.9 KETR.

0: All that to come in the next.
1: Live from NPR News, I'm Dale Willman. A new court filing details the condition of the Tennessee woman who officials attempted to execute earlier this week. Attorneys for Krista Pike say she was placed on a ventilator and remained unconscious as hospital staff worked to save her life and clear the drug the state had administered from her body. Tony Gonzalez of member station WPLN reports.
2: Krista Pike's legal team wants the Tennessee Department of Correction to preserve evidence and is asking a judge for help. They're also citing several months of warnings they had provided about a blood disorder that would make it difficult to insert an IV line. They were also concerned because prison staff had failed to insert a line during another lethal injection attempt in May. Now they say that the drug pentobarbital could have been sent into Pike's arm instead of her vein. Tennessee has struggled with lethal injections. 4 years ago, officials were found to have ignored protocols and mishandled drugs. The state made changes, but concerns remained, and the governor has now ordered another review. For NPR News, I'm Tony Gonzalez in Nashville.
1: On Wednesday, the Trump administration began mailing out $500 checks to almost 1 million Americans enrolled in certain private health insurance plans. As NPR's Selena Simmons-Duffin reports, the money comes from fees collected from health insurance companies.
3: The group of people receiving the checks live in one of the 30 states that use healthcare.gov as their Obamacare website and make too much money to receive premium subsidies. Cynthia Cox directs the program on the Affordable Care Act at the health research organization KFF.
4: Essentially, what the Trump administration is doing is taking some user fee dollars that insurance companies have paid to the federal government to operate healthcare.gov.
3: Usually that money is used for community groups who help people understand their options and enroll. But the Trump administration has slashed funding for those groups and is now sending out checks instead. Selena Simmons-Duffin, NPR News, Washington.
1: Democrats are expanding the map of congressional races they say could be winnable next month. As NPR's Tamara Keith reports, the new list includes 66 districts.
5: The Democratic Congressional Campaign Committee is pushing into traditionally Republican territory, adding districts in Kansas, North Carolina, Texas, and Oklahoma, among others, to its districts in play list. That is a list of congressional districts where the party committee thinks it can be competitive. It doesn't mean the Democratic candidates in these races have an easy path to victory, but it does mean Democrats are bullish about their chances overall. Republicans are projecting confidence as well, with Speaker Mike Johnson traveling around the country saying he thinks his party will expand its House majority. Tamara Keith, NPR News.
1: It was a good day on Wall Street Friday, with stocks finishing up across the board. The NASDAQ was up 1.2%. And you're listening to NPR News. Stocks did rise following the latest job market update that cooled concerns that a potentially hot economy could make inflation worse. The S&P 500 finished up 0.7% and pulled within 1% of its record set in August. The NASDAQ finished up 1.2% and the Dow Jones Industrials added 0.5%. The deal to merge Paramount Skydance and Warner Brothers Discovery is expected to become final next week, NPR's Mandalit Del Barco reports.
6: With help from his billionaire father, Larry Ellison, and investors from Saudi Arabia, Qatar, and others, David Ellison will soon have control over his mega company, which he named Skydance. Ellison is spending more than $111 billion to combine two legacy film studios, streaming companies, and news outlets CNN and CBS News.
7: What once was the peak is now just the beginning.
6: Ellison posted this video on X and wrote that Skydance will allow Paramount and Warner Brothers to continue their individual identities, despite protests from actors, writers, and others, and after passing legal and regulatory challenges, the deal is expected to close on Tuesday. Mandalit Del Barco, NPR News, Los Angeles.
1: Former Miami Congressman David Rivera has been sentenced to 10 years in prison for a secret $50 million lobbying campaign for Venezuela. The Republican was found guilty in May of failing to register as a foreign agent and conspiracy to commit money laundering. The lobbying campaign came during President Trump's first term in office. I'm Dale Willman, NPR News.
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11: You know, many times when you have a blues, you want to get it set up in the right way. So you tell the rhythm section, play a chorus out front. Give us time to have a little drink of water or something like that. I'm David Bassey, Alexander McCabe now, with special guest George Coleman on the album I'd Prefer.
12: I'll play chorus out front. Rhythm section, chorus out front. One, two, one, two.

Dirty Detroit Blues coming up from Emmett Cohen. That's the Out Front Blues, obviously. And Alexander McKay playing the alto saxophone with special guest George Coleman at the tenor saxophone, Paul Oda at the piano, Chris Haney bass, and Jeff Brown at the drums, recorded August 29th of 2020 and mixed by John Tendy in his own Tendy Media. Well, the Dirty Dog Cafe in Detroit is a watering hole that has been a mainstay of the Mack Avenue and so on folks with Detroit Music Factory. And right now, a self-produced disc from Emmett Cohen's trio, Dirty in Detroit. Let's listen.

0: located at Grosse Pointe Farms in Michigan, close to Detroit. It's Emmett Cohen's trio on September 15th, 2017, The Dirty Dog, Jazz Cafe, and Russell Hall at the bass, Kyle Poole at the drums, and the song Bremen's Blues.
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pianist Les McCann. Here on Jazz with David Bassi, coming up, it's flutist Gerald Beckett and Spirit Song. Les McCann's groundbreaking album, Layers, produced by Joel Dorn and recorded in November of 1972, released in January of 1974, and released on CD by 32 Groove in 1999. Series produced by Joel Dorn for The Masked Announcer and Les McCann's Layers, a album that, well, I wore the grooves out of that album long, long ago, so it's nice to have a CD copy of it. Les McCann, Gone But Not Forgotten, December 29th, 2023. Mood from Gerald Beckett, Spirit Song. It's a Kenny Barron composition and a nice album on Pear Orchard Records. Produced in Emeryville, California.

0: Jocelyn Gould, joining Will Bonis for his composition, Downpour. The album's called Change of Plans.
1: We'll have cloudy skies tonight with a chance of showers and thunderstorms and lows in the mid to upper 60s. Plenty of clouds tomorrow while showers and thunderstorms remain possible through late in the day and highs in the mid 70s. Some more showers and thunderstorms are possible for tomorrow night with partly to mostly cloudy skies and lows in the mid 60s. Lingering showers and thunderstorms finally come to an end on Sunday morning as clouds give way to partly sunny skies with temperatures getting up to the low to mid 80s. I'm staff meteorologist Morgan Bolton for 88.9 KETR.
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Coming up, Dudusel, Nakadini, and Ifoshini. We just heard one from Craig Brenner, Craig at the piano, and his album Passages. Spring is near, reminiscent of Spring is Here, with Meryl Garbus doing the vocals and Kyle Kwas playing the trumpet. Craig Brenner, somewhat of a stride pianist, and an interesting way about him. Preceding that, another cat with an interesting way about him, Brett Jensen, and an uncanny tribute to the wonderful Paul Desmond. It's called The Sound of a Dry Martini. I could hear it. Here's original music from pianist and vocalist Dudusel Makatini.

0: De Azusa Mocatini, recording in London for Blue Note Records. The song, and Papashvini. It's Jazz with David Bassi.
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2: BBC World Service, it's 5 hours GMT. Welcome to Weekend with Julian Warica. The French government says more than 5,000 people have been arrested during a week of student protests. We hear from a teenager in the Paris suburbs.
3: We are thinking of secondary schools, such as the ones in Department 93, which have substandard buildings, not enough teachers, tables or chairs. That's not normal.
2: You'll hear live from the French capital. Also, fighting flares up in northern Ethiopia. And we hear how selling houses for €1 has helped a small Sicilian town.
4: Mossomelli was practically dead. The situation here has changed a lot. And so has people's mindset. There is more to do, and that's especially helpful for teenagers. I think this could lead to a revolution, really positive change. Una
2: rivoluzione. That's all here on Weekend, after the world news.
5: Live from NPR News, I'm Dale Willman. Leaders of the world's most advanced economies, the G7, say they'll coordinate to release 100 million barrels of crude oil over the next 4 months. The deal includes a substantial release of diesel fuel within the first 20 days. It's an effort to stabilize prices and ensure supply. As NPR's Eleanor Beardsley reports, French President Emmanuel Macron called the G7 meeting after pressure from the Trump administration.
6: President Trump had threatened to stop exports of U.S. diesel entirely in an attempt to lower U.S. prices ahead of the midterm elections. French President Emmanuel Macron has previously said such a move would be a catastrophe. European governments are also under huge pressure from their populations as the price of gas and diesel skyrockets. The G7 leaders said they agreed on the coordinated measures that would help stabilize energy supplies, shield households and businesses from price shocks, and strengthen the long-term resilience of global energy systems. Eleanor Beardsley, NPR News, Paris.
5: The Labor Department said Friday that employers slowed their job hiring last month, adding just 29,000 jobs. That was fewer than economists had expected and a slowdown from August's rate of 133,000. Gus Fauché is the chief economist for the PNC Financial Group. He says the news is actually a good thing for the economy.
7: The reason it rose is because we had more people looking for work over the month. That's actually a good sign. We've seen fewer people looking for work in recent months, in part because of restrictions on immigration. But if we see more people entering the labor force, more people looking for work, that means they're encouraged by the job market.
5: New York Democratic Governor Kathy Hochul says she wants answers about why an alleged rape case at Cornell University wasn't fully investigated. NPR's Brian Mann has more.
8: Hochul says she's troubled by the behavior of university leaders, campus police, and a local prosecutor who dropped the investigation 2 years ago after seeing only a partial transcript of the woman's allegations.
9: I will not allow anyone to sweep this case under the rug.
8: Letitia James, the state attorney general, will now take over the criminal probe. Hochul says she'll also push to close a loophole in state law that makes it harder to prosecute sex crimes when the victim has been drinking or using drugs.
9: Voluntary intoxication is not a license for sexual assault or gang rape, period.
8: Cornell University has also agreed to Hochul's demand that an outside counsel review the school's handling of the case. Brian Mann, NPR News, Ithaca, New York.
5: Russian attacks on Ukraine have forced the partial closing of 3 of the 6 bridges over the Dnipro River in the capital of Kyiv. The closings have caused major traffic jams in the city. It appears to be an escalation in Russia's attacks, which has usually focused on apartment blocks, gas stations, data centers, and energy infrastructure. This is NPR News. Krista Pike was unconscious for hours after her failed execution in Tennessee Wednesday. That's according to her attorneys, who said in a court filing Friday that hospital staff were trying to save her life by clearing her system of the drug used for the execution attempt. The attorneys say they believe problems with the IV lines caused the drug to flow into her body rather than her bloodstream. Much of Southern California is under an extreme heat warning at this hour. Downtown Los Angeles hit 102 degrees on Friday, breaking a previous record for the day in 1955. As LEU of member station LAist reports, forecasters say the heat wave could last for a week or longer.
10: Temperatures are expected to be in the mid-90s to mid-100s in greater Los Angeles, even in coastal areas. Ryan Cattell is a meteorologist with the National Weather Service. He says it's likely the heat wave will extend into the second week of October.
11: Unfortunately, don't really see an end to it as far as we can tell. And that's probably the biggest thing we want to highlight is that while we have had hotter events this season already, this one might be the longest lasting.
10: Cattell says with the heat comes the high risk of fire. Southern California Edison says thousands of customers are under consideration for power shutoffs to reduce the risk of electrical equipment sparking a fire. For NPR News, I'm LEU in Los Angeles.
5: Former Dallas Cowboys quarterback Tony Romo has been forced out at CBS Sports. He's been the lead game analyst for CBS's NFL coverage since 2017. He had been under suspension for the past month after pleading no contest to charges of operating a vehicle while intoxicated. He was arrested in July in Wisconsin. I'm Dale Willman, NPR News.
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2: It's 6 minutes past five, GMT. Welcome to Weekend from the BBC World Service with me, Julian Warwicker. We begin in France, where more than 5,000 people have been arrested for taking part in student protests. That's according to the Interior Ministry. Across the country, several schools were set on fire, and many demonstrators have accused the police of heavy-handed tactics. School pupils are calling for better learning conditions, including smaller classroom sizes and improved buildings. Janelle is one of the pupils protesting.
13: Pour moi, c'est important parce que la manifestation, ça montre qu'il y a des incohérences et beaucoup de soucis.
14: It's important to demonstrate. These protests show that there are inconsistencies and problems in the education sector. Our secondary school is in a good state, but it's not normal that that's not the case at all such schools. France's basic republican values are fraternity and equality. But today, protesting here is to represent these values and support our fellow students who live in destitute areas or the countryside. Education is a right and fundamental for tomorrow's people and economy. We should all have access to it and give us a basic education which will help us to survive. It's important that we all in France and elsewhere have equal access to education. I'm here to demonstrate in the name of liberty, equality and the right to protest. Rise up.
2: And here's another student, Prunelle, also from Saint-Denis in the northern suburb of Paris.
15: It's important to demonstrate today because we are trying to get good access to education. We are thinking of secondary schools, such as the ones in Department 93, which have substandard buildings, not enough teachers, tables or chairs. That's not normal. We are supporting our fellow pupils. One of France's basic values is fraternity, and all we want is healthy education. We are tomorrow's adults, and it's not normal that we are reprimanded just because we want to go to school and learn.
2: Well, let's go live to Paris. Lisa Louis is a journalist there and is on the line. And let's talk first about the scale of this, Lisa, because those figures now, 5,000 arrests, that's quite striking.
16: Well, absolutely. The protests seem to be gaining ground. Mind you, yesterday, the number of secondary schools concerned went down a little bit to about 700 schools. But we now have seen also some pupils from middle schools, from so-called collège, join the protests and also some university students. So it seems to be a protest that is really gaining ground and not abating. Yesterday, there were a few pupils who met the Minister of Education who promised to, you know, put in place certain measures and talk about a plan over several years. But after their talk to him, they actually said it's good that he started to listen, but he's not actually promising us any concrete measures. And we need to see money on the table before we stop protesting.
2: We heard some of the concerns there aired by two pupils protesting. How long has this been brewing for? And now, of course, is surfacing in the way that it is.
16: Well, that's been the case over a few years, really. The protests started about 2 weeks ago now, but it's quite well known that, in the sector of education in France, there are a lot of places where, a lot of schools where there's not enough money, teachers are lacking, the government is struggling to find replacements for these teachers. Because, apparently, I mean, teachers are not really well paid in France compared to other countries such as Germany, for example. And that is also one of the points why it's so difficult to find people.
2: The role of the police here, accused by some of heavy-handed tactics, what are they saying?
16: Well, the police are saying that they are trying to fight back against violent protesters, but obviously the students, the pupils are saying this is disproportionate. Also, Amnesty International, the International Human Rights Union Organization, and a judges' union have come out saying that the police should not use rubber bullets against pupils. The police, on the other hand, and the government, they are saying that basically as the protests are gaining ground, other people are joining the protests that are not pupils, that just want to destroy buildings, destroy schools. You've seen pictures of schools in flames, and they believe that much of that damage has been done by people outside the students' groups, like anarchists or left-wing radicals, really.
2: You're months away in France from a presidential election. How does this play out politically?
16: Well, absolutely. It is a huge concern for the government and for politicians here. Far left party France Unbowed is clearly trying to depict itself as defending the pupils. They have published several videos and pictures of themselves with the student protesters, and they're saying we're supporting this and trying to, push for the pupils to continue their protests. On the other hand, they're being criticised by the other party, saying you're trying to use the pupils for your own good. The pupils I've talked to over the past week, most of them said, we're happy that we're supported by the politicians because we need all the support that we can get.
2: Lisa, thank you very much. Lisa Louis, covering those protests in Paris. Now to northwest Africa. Northern Ethiopia's Tigray region is again descending into war. The Tigray Peace Force, a militia loyal to the Ethiopian army, has claimed that it's captured Mekele's airport overnight. Mekele is Ethiopia's second city and the regional capital of the northern region of Tigray. The Ethiopian army has made quick gains since fighting in the region re-erupted last week. It comes amid a power struggle with a rebel alliance led by the region's ruling party, the TPLF, or Tigray People's Liberation Front. Well, Alan Boswell is the Horn of Africa analyst for the Crisis Group and is on the line from the Kenyan capital, Nairobi. Alan, what's your understanding of the current situation in the area?
17: Well, the Ethiopian army has been making some fairly rapid gains over the past few days as they've been pushing into the Tigray region. And yes, it could emerge later today that that the Ethiopian army and its allies have retaken Mekele, the regional capital. So we'll have to wait to see how those developments play out. But that's the clear direction of travel, and even the TPLF's leaders previewed this earlier today, saying they were going this week, saying that they were going to be reverting to a guerrilla-style insurgency now.
2: If they have captured Mekele, how significant is that?
17: Well, it's pretty clear that this was not the TPLF's plan A. They launched these offensives in the past week, clearly hoping that they, with other allied rebel groups, could make a rapid push that would threaten the Ethiopian government and overextend it, and instead those advances were quickly repelled, and now the TPLF's quickly being unseated from its regional capital. That does not mean this war is coming close to an end. However, it's a very mountainous region, and we could see an extended insurgency and also push towards the Eritrean border. And there have been rising escalations between Ethiopia and Eritrea over this war as well.
2: I was about to ask about Eritrea, clearly a key player at the last time fighting broke out. Where are they now?
17: So Eritrea has basically flipped sides in this war compared to last time. So in the last war, Prime Minister Abiy Ahmed of Ethiopia, he was relatively new in power. He and the TPLF was basically represented the former regime in Ethiopia. So the new Ethiopian Prime Minister Abiy got Eritrea on board, and collectively they went after the TPLF. Now this time, after the last peace deal, Eritrea has formed sort of a quiet alignment with the TPLF. So it's a much different situation. You have Eritrea now aligned on the opposite side, and the fighting could get very close to the Ethiopia-Eritrea borders. And these two countries previously have fought a very devastating war against each other.
2: And do other near neighbors get dragged into this if it escalates further? Egypt, Sudan, for example?
17: Yeah, well, the regional temperature is extremely hot, in part because Sudan fell into this really terrible civil war a few years ago, and it's become a regional war. And so you have various regional powers on different sides of that war. And the big fear is that this new war in northern Ethiopia, which is very close to the Sudan border also, would basically merge with that war in Sudan and be part of a larger regional war pitting a number of Middle Eastern countries against each other, right on the Red Sea, which of course is facing numerous problems as well, including in Yemen. So it is a major concern.
2: And what of the humanitarian consequences of all of this? It's presumably very hard to get information out about that.
17: Yes, there's quite a fog of war right now just on military developments, let alone on the humanitarian situation. There are emerging reports of civilian casualties. The last war in Tigray was a humanitarian catastrophe because the region was basically blockaded and besieged by the federal government. I think what will be key this time, if this turns into a longer affair, is if the federal government tries to make this a war against the TPLF and not a broader war against the Tigrayan people, I think that'll be very key. But unfortunately, in this region, wars tend to really extend to the civilian population, who are the ones who really suffer.
2: Alan, thank you very much for that. Alan Boswell, Horn of Africa, analyst for the Crisis Group, speaking to me from the Kenyan capital, Nairobi. Well, now to music, and specifically, we're talking about an Indian musician who's currently on his first world tour. BBC Newsbeat's Shrosh Khan has caught up with Anuv Jain at his London gig. This was at the iconic Roundhouse venue.
18: कैसे हैं आप मेरा नाम है अनुव जैन और मुझे बहुत अच्छा लगा यहां पर आके एंड आई एम अ सिंगर सॉन्गराइटर फ्रॉम लुधियाना पंजाब इंडिया एंड दिस इज माय सेकंड टाइम हियर इन द यूके
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19: यू डन वेरी वेल यू हैव गॉट ओवर 20 मिलियन monthly listeners on Spotify. Yeah. I mean, that's crazy.
18: Yes, I'm a stats guy, I should know this.
19: But Anuv, you don't release music that much. It's often a song a year and they become anthems or soundtracks of people's whole year. Why are you so selective?
18: I don't think I have a recipe, really. Like I said, I just try to make a good song and something that I would like to listen to, something my mom would like to listen to, my sister and my wife would like to listen to. You obviously want to put out something that is beautiful and you think that, you know, if somebody is listening to it in the car, like how would they feel, you know, or if they are literally going for a run, how would they feel, or if they were just by themselves at night, how would they feel? So obviously that comes into play.
19: Also, you've had a couple of number ones on the official Asia music charts here in the UK. Talking of collabs, you're here in London. Is that something you've ever considered yourself?
18: Yeah, it's definitely there on the cards, but I want to do it right. Thing is that the storytelling cannot get faltered, or it cannot like get diluted just because there's a bigger name attached. So when I feel that I'm ready to have a different language on my music, along with my Hindi, Urdu / Punjabi probably, then maybe, you know, I would love to work with somebody.
19: I saw that you follow Zayn Malik. Is that people that you think you could collab with?
18: See, Zayn again, like, he would be somebody who would definitely like work very well with the kind of music that I make. Since you've put it out there, like, maybe the universe will just like make it happen. Let's see. But if there was a Pakistani artist that I would absolutely love to work with, I think it would be Atif Aslam. And yeah, we're done, I think.
2: And the music of Anuv Jain speaking to the BBC's Shrosh Khan. You're listening to the BBC World Service at 19 minutes past 5 GMT. Now to Spain, where mass demonstrations are planned in cities right across the country to demand action on the country's housing crisis. This comes after Spain's parliament rejected a series of measures aimed at tackling it. Lawmakers voted on two decree laws presented by the country's centre-left government in response to protests that followed the eviction from her home of an 87-year-old woman, Mari Carmen Abascal. The laws were aimed at protecting tenants in the rental market. Well, the BBC's Guy Hedgeco is live in the Spanish capital, Madrid. So what's expected later today, Guy?
20: Well, we're expecting thousands, if not tens of thousands, of people to turn out for the protest here in Madrid, which has been really the hub of the nationwide protests that we've seen over the last week or so on the issue of housing. We're also expecting protests, probably slightly smaller ones, in other cities across the country. But there is a lot of anger. There's a lot of anger in general at the housing crisis, in particular the soaring rentals that we've been seeing here in Spain over the last few years. But I think the fact that yesterday Parliament rejected a series of measures that the government had presented to try and tackle this issue has further fueled anger. So I'm in the central square in central Madrid, Puerta del Sol, where people have been camping out in protest for the last week. See, a lot of these people will be out protesting later, and people I've spoken to here are very, very angry about the situation.
2: Why did that bill in Parliament fail to get through?
20: Well, it failed because parties on the right did not agree with it. They argued that the measures that were being presented by the government, this is a left-wing coalition government, minority government, that those measures were too interventionist. These are measures, for example, that sought to prevent evictions through until 2030. It sought to also automatically renew rental contracts. That was perhaps the most controversial measure included for many parties on the right. They felt that those sort of measures tipped the legal balance too far in favour of tenants and away from homeowners, the landlords, and that would scare landlords, and it might, for example, cause them to take their properties off the rental market, and that in turn might even make the problem even worse. Now, clearly, the government and parties on the left didn't agree with that at all. They said, we need urgent measures. These are the measures that are going to help, certainly in the short term, to tackle this problem. But there was a fundamental disagreement over whether these measures were going to work.
2: I mean, it's telling, isn't it, that it's now spreading around the country as quickly as it is, which suggests that irrespective of the area of Spain you're in, this is a key talking point for people.
20: Yes, it is, and it has been for quite some time. Recent data that was released showed that on average, a Spaniard spends 50% of their income on rental across the country. Now, that's on average. But when you look at a city like Madrid, that rises to 70%. And certainly in Barcelona, it's a similar number as well, 70%. So the problem is worse in the bigger cities, and in particular in the centre of the bigger cities. But it's not restricted to the cities. It's been an issue across the country, in towns and cities right across Spain.
2: And what does this all do politically for Pedro Sanchez, who's been struggling in the opinion polls in recent times? This cannot be helping him.
20: Well, this was clearly a resounding defeat for his government in Parliament, the fact that these measures were rejected. So what it does is it underlines the fact that he does not command a majority in Congress. Now, that has triggered speculation that he could well call elections in the coming days. The earliest an election might take place would be in late November. We're not expecting elections in theory until possibly summer of next year. So that would be quite an early election. But there is a feeling that he could turn this to his advantage. If he did call an election, he could say to Spaniards, well, look, I presented these measures, these urgent measures to try and tackle the housing crisis to Congress. The political right rejected them. They don't want to help you on this issue. I do. And therefore campaign on this issue and present himself as sort of someone who's very much focused on housing. Now, certainly opposition would say, well, he's been in power for 8 years. He should have done more to tackle this previously. But I think he might feel he could somehow turn this to his advantage in an election campaign.
2: Guy, thank you very much indeed. Guy Hedgeko in central Madrid. Over the past 3 years in Gaza, the war between Israel and Hamas has taken a heavy toll on children, and there's little support for their psychological trauma. But a local swimming pool, the Tantish Swimming Academy, is trying to help. It's working with an NGO, Heal Palestine, to offer special classes for children who've lost their limbs or their parents in Israeli attacks. The UN says that up to 4,000 children have had limb amputations, and more than 60,000 have lost at least one parent. Our Middle East correspondent, Yolande Nell, now reports.
0: Rebuilding broken lives in Gaza with the healing power of water. These swimming lessons cater especially for children who've lost their limbs in Israel's intense bombing campaign. Mahmoud Abu Shadak, who's 15, was hit in the leg by shrapnel a year ago. He says it's too difficult to go back to school. But he comes to this pool in Khan Yunis, which made it through the war intact.
21: In the water, I know how to dive, swim, float and do everything. But outside the water, I can't do much. I just sit around.
0: 13-year-old Abdulrahman Anashash is also becoming more confident. He lost his leg in an airstrike while he was looking after a relative's food stall.
22: I stopped playing. I stopped moving around. I stopped walking. I stopped going out with my friends. Swimming gives me freedom, and I swim well. I swim very well.
0: Gaza now has the highest concentration of child amputees relative to its population, the UN says. And with the collapse of the medical system and restrictions on aid, those with serious injuries are struggling to get rehabilitation and the supplies they need, from wheelchairs to crutches and prosthetic limbs. One coach here knows what that's like firsthand. Pharmacist Nuruddin Keshkash says he was injured while working with a medical team at the start of the war. His leg was amputated, but he insists it won't stop him pursuing his goals.
23: I'm a living example. I was once an ordinary person with two legs. Today, I'm a person with one leg. I was able to change. As long as I can do it, I can help bring about change.
0: Other lessons take place on Gaza's sandy beaches. There are few swimming pools in Gaza and none of the usual swimming aids. Israel tightly restricts what's allowed into the strip, it says, for security. So instructors here make do, using sandbags just off the coast to create a safer, shallow area for beginners. Amjad Tontish runs the swimming academy.
24: So we start with them in the safe sea pools, southern Gaza, and then prepare them to eventually swim in the sea. After mastering the basic of swimming and floating, the sea became the only escape for children here in Gaza.
0: For children who've lost loved ones, this is desperately needed therapy. And for many other children displaced in tents on the coast, it's also about safety. Aline Al-Kilani, who's 12, has stopped thinking about the sea as a place of danger.
25: I was scared of the sea until I learned to swim. I want to be a swimming teacher because swimming is wonderful.
0: And while there's always a return to Gaza's harsh realities at the end of classes, at least some cares have been washed away.
2: That was Yolande Nell reporting. You're listening to Weekend from the BBC World Service. In a moment, I'll introduce you to my two guests who are with me for the rest of the programme. Before that, the latest international news headlines.

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1: There will be lots of clouds overnight tonight with a chance of showers and thunderstorms and lows in the mid to upper 60s. Those clouds stick around tomorrow as showers and thunderstorms remain possible through late in the day with highs in the mid 70s. Partly to mostly cloudy with a slight chance for showers and thunderstorms tomorrow night with lows in the mid 60s. Lingering showers and thunderstorms finally come to an end on Sunday morning as clouds give way to partly sunny skies with highs in the low to mid 80s. I'm staff meteorologist Morgan Bolton for 88.9 KETR.
2: 5:30 GMT. This is Weekend from the BBC World Service. Still to come, safety in the skies. What, if any, changes might be considered following the attack on the pilot of the flight between Dubai and Israel this week? And reviving abandoned communities in Italy by selling properties for €1. That's all here on Weekend, after the latest world news.
3: BBC News with Fiona MacDonald. Mass demonstrations are planned in cities across Spain to demand action on the country's housing crisis. Tensions have been building since an 87-year-old woman was evicted from her Madrid home after her rent increased by more than 200%. On Friday, Parliament rejected the government's proposals to protect tenants. The mayor of Kiev says Russia has struck the northern bridge over the river Dnipro. In recent days, Russian drones have repeatedly hit the southern bridge, causing severe disruption in the Ukrainian capital. Lawyers for the Tennessee death row inmate Krista Pike say she's unconscious and on a ventilator after surviving two lethal injections on Wednesday. Hospital staff in Nashville are working to clear the drug from her system. Police in Australia say a number of people have been injured after a car plunged into a crowd of rugby league supporters in the town of Newcastle. The town's mayor said the young driver lost control. He's been arrested. South Korea and Japan say North Korea has fired at least one ballistic missile off its east coast into the Sea of Japan. The South Korean military said the missile flew more than 700 kilometres. A pro-government militia in Ethiopia says it's captured an airport near Mekele, the capital of the Tigray region. Hostilities erupted last week, 4 years after the end of a civil war which killed more than 500,000 people. President Trump has said his administration will send $100 checks to 20 million older Americans to help pay their Medicare insurance premiums. And the Dominican Republic has banned Haiti's national football team after some Haitians damaged a gate, forcing their way into a sold-out match between the two nations. Haiti won the CONCACAF Nations League game 4-1. BBC News.
2: You're listening to the BBC World Service. I'm Julian Warwicker with Weekend, and I have two guests with me for the rest of the programme who will give us their personal take on the news and issues of the day. Jemima Kelly is here, a weekly columnist for the Financial Times newspaper who focuses on society, politics and ideas. Jemima, welcome. Good morning.
4: Thank you. Good morning.
2: And Fouad Moussallem is here, a lecturer in anthropology at University College London. Fouad, welcome back.
5: Thank you.
2: Good morning. Good to see you.
5: Lovely to be here.
2: Your first appearance on the programme, Jemima, so
4: yes.
2: You're especially welcome.
4: Thank you.
2: I'm told that before you ventured into the world of journalism, you wanted to be a singer.
4: I did. I left school aged 18 and didn't go straight to university. I went into the world of pop music and attempted to become a pop star. I was in girl bands. I was in a few girl bands, and then we formed a duo, and then eventually I decided that I was going to go solo. None of these were successful endeavors.
2: Well, let's allow the wider audience to be the judge of that, because we have a little clip of you performing. This was your song from 2017. This is called Some Life.

0: It sounds pretty successful to me.
1: I mean, now it is, because I think this might be the first ever international radio play for me. So that's quite a moment.
0: So, Fuad, when are you singing for us?
2: Never. I think it would be best if we kept that under wraps.
0: So take us beyond the music to the journalism. What prompted the switch?
1: I think what prompted the switch was not making it as a singer / songwriter and, you know, kind of musician. I decided age, I think I was getting a bit, I was having a little bit of, you know, I felt the need to get my teeth into something a bit, like to use my brain a bit, because it's lovely to be creative, but I felt the need to do something that I had to think a little bit more about. And age 24, I started a degree in history and started to feel like journalism might be a path for me. And then started working at The Economist. And while I was an assistant at The Economist, that's when I started writing articles. I didn't do any student journalism. I did some. I started writing stuff at The Economist.
0: I mentioned the society, politics, and ideas, which sounds a wonderfully sort of free, roving brief.
1: Yes,
0: but you can basically choose where you go, and assuming it gets editorial approval, off you go.
1: Yeah, it's a really. I have a very amazing job. I think society columnist makes me sound like I'm a kind of gossip columnist. definitely don't do that. Although I guess maybe. I could. I'm in the ideas slot. The column that I write is just kind of loosely called ideas. Mm. And that means that you really do have quite free rein to write about anything that kind of takes your imagination. And then obviously I write kind of features as well. And I mean, obviously I pitch and sure. I can't write about something that editors think is not yes. interesting, or I can't really, you know, there's also certain kind of specialists who I don't want to step on the toes of, but otherwise, yeah, it's quite a free.
0: Right. Well, we'll hear some of your ideas throughout the program, I don't doubt. Remind us, Fuad, the draw of anthropology for you. What's the appeal? What took you in that direction?
2: The appeal of anthropology for me is to be able to see the many different ways that people in different parts of the world, different parts of societies, make sense of the world around them, think, act, interact with one another. The reason why I became so interested in anthropology on the kind of personal side was growing up in the UK, but with parents, one from Italy, which we might talk about a little bit more when we come to the €1 homes in a moment. But my father from Lebanon meant that in the house we spoke a bunch of different languages, and then we sort of stepped outside and that wasn't true. And trying to make sense of those different, if you like, subject positions, even as a kid, and sort of realizing that there were different ways that people did things even in the same place. And then I found, when I was at university, a subject that seemed to speak to those questions.
0: And it's quite fluid, isn't it, in that it sort of ventures into other subject territories so often.
2: Yes, the other subjects are less than happy about this often. anthropologists like to claim, at least, that one of the things that we say about ourselves is that we try to render the familiar strange and the strange familiar, and that, in principle, could be just as true about the way that you interact with your uncles as it could be about the way that financial markets work. And we maybe think in a sort of magical way about, say, the ways that certain lines go up and down. And it could be the same about, as we might talk about as well a little bit later, the way that we interact with plants, and plants maybe make us think and act in different ways to what we might expect. Mm.
0: You're both previewing the programme beautifully with your reflections. Plenty more to come from Jemima and Fuad throughout the programme. We're going to start our conversations with events in the Middle East in the last few days, with particular reference to what happened in the skies. More than 170 people, most of them Israelis, were on board Fly Dubai flight FZ1073 on Wednesday, travelling from Dubai to Tel Aviv. The fact that they're all still alive is down to the extraordinary heroism of the flight's captain, Smit Machar, from India, and several passengers who overpowered one of the co-pilots after he'd stabbed the captain in the plane's cockpit. In a video call on Friday from his hospital bed in Abu Dhabi, the captain told India's Prime Minister Narendra Modi that he was determined not to let others die. His words here are spoken by a translator.
3: I had suffered so many injuries that I had fallen down, and at that time I said to myself that if I did not get up, and sir, I have been flying planes for 17 years, I have been a captain for the last 11 years, I can tell what is happening to the plane even with my eyes closed. When I was down on the ground, I felt like a flight was going down, and I knew for sure that this would be the last push. Just do it. The door is right there. And even then, I was still being beaten. I just opened it, sir, and everyone else came in, and everyone else had an equally important role in it. But consciously, sir, I was saying that I was doing it for my own survival. But at the same time, I also knew that I could not let them all die.
0: Well, Adam Polovinchik was a passenger on board with his family. He told my colleague James Menendez when he first realised that something was wrong.
4: Suddenly, we felt a very, very, very sharp decrease in height. Now, in the first 2 seconds, you think to yourself, okay, it's just, you know, it's just an air pocket. We've all been in commercial planes, and air pockets, it's something that happens. But usually it lasts for like a second or two, and then the plane just, you know, neutralizes itself and continue its journey. And this wasn't the case. It took a lot of time, almost a minute. And we decreased significantly, like every person that wasn't seated or with the seatbelt on, like people that were just, you know, walking the aisles, speaking with other passengers or heading to the toilets, everyone fell to the floor. After a couple of seconds, we started to hear screams. There is blood. There is stabbing. We need help. We heard from the passengers in the first rows. A lot of people were running towards the cockpit. At some point, after a couple of days, they told to people not to come anymore because too many people around the cockpit will probably make more of a mess rather than a help. And then after like 10 to 15 minutes, one of the passengers that were in the cockpit told us, okay, the event is under control and the terrorist attacker is under control.
5: Can I ask you about the pilot? Because much of what subsequently happened and the much better outcome that followed for the plane, I mean, it really hinged on the fact that he managed to fight off the co-pilot to the extent that he was able to open the cockpit door. Because without that, things could have turned out very differently, couldn't they?
4: That's 100% correct. Without him opening the door, we're probably not speaking here right now. This man, Mr. Smith, Indian pilot, I can't even start saying our gratitude to this human being. Again, and in times of need, people show, you know, the real color inside. These guys were really heroes.
0: Well, investigations into what happened are continuing. Israel's Prime Minister Benjamin Netanyahu has stated that the attacker was an Omani national and that initial investigation suggested he undergone, quote, Islamist radical indoctrination. So what, if any, are the implications of this attack for current aviation safety measures? Well, joining us is Terry Tozer, an aviation safety consultant and former airline pilot who's written a book entitled Confessions of an Airline Pilot, Why Planes Crash. And also Michael Lawson, a UK-based flight crew training manager. Terry, welcome. Michael, good morning to you as well.
6: Good morning.
7: Good morning.
0: Terry, a word, first of all, on safety from the point of view of those inside the cockpit. When you hear this story, is there anything that needs to be looked at again in terms of the way safety is conducted and the rules are carried out on board, do you think?
6: It's a very difficult one. Obviously, an event like this is so unusual that to put protocols in place to cover every eventuality like this is very difficult. It has always been a little bit controversial that after the September the 11th attacks that cockpit doors were made secure and locked. I mean, we understand why, but it has led to a situation on one or two occasions where people who needed to get onto the flight deck couldn't do so. No doubt there will be lots of angles looked at regarding this that would enable maybe cabin crew to get access in an emergency. But obviously there's always a risk that it will be somebody else. And although there are various protocols in place, it's not a simple fix, I don't think.
0: And Michael Lawson, from the point of view of the flight crew, any change there that you can anticipate as a result of this?
7: In terms of the cabin crew, you mean? Mm. So for the cabin crew, they do lots of training to prevent access from the cabin into the flight deck. Not necessarily the other way around, because you would be hoping that the people that are flying the plane have been through all the preliminary checks, the five-year history, the reference checks, and also the medical checks that they go through to ensure that they're fit to fly the plane. I think it's really important to try and understand how an event like this could happen. So in the airlines such as Fly Dubai, there are thousands and thousands of cabin crew and pilots. It's very unlikely that you will fly with the same person more than once. I myself used to be cabin crew at Fly Dubai, so know a little bit about that particular airline. The training that the cabin crew go through there is second to none. It really is world-class training. So things that would prevent this from happening would be to know your flight crew, knowing your cabin crew. If you're working in an office, you would know if someone's starting to act a little bit strangely, or if you've had any sort of safeguarding training, you would understand the signs to look for. And we do that as cabin crew training in their recurrent every year. And they'd be looking at insider threats in their security training. So how people might become radicalized, or how they might be being used by certain terrorist organizations. So you're going to miss all of these signs when you don't fly with the same people all the time. It's completely different from working in the office where you build up that rapport.
0: Yes, that's a very interesting observation, and doubtless applies to so many of the major airlines around the world simply because of the numbers involved in working with them. Let me open it up to Fouad and Jemima. Fouad, a thought or maybe a question to either Terry or Michael?
2: Well, actually a question to Michael on the point that he raised, because it's really fascinating. I thought too about reading that the pilot at the centre of this, not Smith, had been working for Fly Dubai for about 7 or 8 months, and it had occurred to me as well the thought as to whether the pilots themselves knew each other, whether cabin crew on the flight happened to know who the pilots were. You mentioned that you would be working with many thousands of people on Fly Dubai for the cabin crew, and you might not know each other so well. Would it be possible for pilots to potentially have some sort of partnership so that they would have known each other, particularly if you're going to be together in such an enclosed environment for exactly the reasons you state?
7: I don't think that would be possible. There would be so much organizations that go on in the background, and airlines simply don't have the funds to look at programs like that. If you're thinking about putting certain crew and certain pilots on certain routes so they can get to know each other, or they've got more of a chance to get to know each other, you're still looking at thousands or hundreds of cabin crew and pilots to try and organize, and it restricts the roster. So if you've got a crew member that goes sick and you need someone to cover that flight, you're then restricting as to who could cover that potential sector. So I just don't think that's feasible to be able to do that.
0: Jemima?
1: Well, one thing I wanted to ask about is, I don't know if you guys have kind of discussed Nathan Fielder's the rehearsal, the second season of which the dynamics between the pilot and co-pilot were the whole focus of this season. And Nathan Fielder, who's about to have this big documentary out, becomes a pilot himself and uncovers, it's a very strange documentary, it's quite amazing, or program, but he does uncover this real thing, which is that the breakdown between or the communication breakdown that can occur between pilots. Obviously, that wasn't the case in this instance, but I just wondered whether that's something that had been discussed, that was being seriously discussed in the industry in terms of aviation safety, and how maybe the impact that he had actually had.
0: Terry, what of that sort of pilot co-pilot relationship, particularly in the context of what Jemima was describing?
6: The one difference actually between the flight deck crew and the cabin crew, obviously partly numbers as well, there are more cabin crew than there are pilots, and the training department in any airline will get to know their pilots extremely well. As a professional pilot, you're put through training regimes regularly. You'll be in the simulator. I mean, we used to be in a simulator every 6 months for 2 days at a time. You will have check captains riding on the flight deck. And although Michael's quite right that you might well fly for a long while and never fly with the same person, the central hub of the organisation will know those people quite well. In terms of interpersonal relationships, most airlines now use what they call cockpit, well, it used to be called crew cockpit, now it's crew resource management, which is basically training courses to ensure that you interact in a professional manner. Now, obviously, if you've got someone who's got a malign intent, that's not going to count. Mm. But generally speaking, through all these processes, even in quite a large airline, the flight deck crew ought to be pretty well known to the airline, to the management, and to the training department. Obviously, in this particular case, it seems the guy hasn't been there for very long, and that might be a little bit of an Achilles heel. Mm. We also used to have a situation where there was a, what they called on the roster, a red line. So if you had a new joiner or somebody who was inexperienced on that type, they would be red lined that they couldn't fly with another new joiner or inexperienced person. But these are all sticking plasters, really. If someone's intent on doing something, it's hard to know how to detect it.
0: Well, thank you both so much for coming on, because I think you've given us quite a lot of insight into the way you operate, an insight beyond the one that most of us normally have, Terry Tozer and Michael Lawson. You're with Weekend from the BBC World Service. A reminder of our main news. Large demonstrations are planned in Spain over the national housing crisis, a day after Parliament rejected the government's proposals to protect tenants. We're going to talk about housing now, but in a very different context. Revitalising rural and underpopulated towns and villages is a challenge that many governments around the world face. Almost two decades ago, Italy suggested a solution: sell empty homes in need of work for €1, or just over $1. The scheme, which was first launched in 2008 by the town of Salemi in Sicily, caused a media furore and was quickly adopted across Italy as a way to repopulate empty towns. But what's the real cost of buying a €1 home? Our reporter Adriana Urbano travelled to Mussomeli in central Sicily to find out more.
8: I'm in Mussomeli today, a Sicilian town of less than 10,000 people, about 1 hour from the coast. What you can hear are estate agent Natalie Milazzo's keys. She's taken me to see what is left of one of Italy's most successful €1 home schemes.
9: There are only 10 to 15 €1 homes left. Today, we mainly sell newer properties in better conditions because the €1 homes that are left are in bad shape. The newer homes need little work and are really affordable.
8: And here it is, one of the last homes left in Mussomeli for €1. It's in a street in the town centre, peppered with other

0: the one-era homes in better condition. George Lang is from the UK. He has bought 4 one-era homes in Mussumeli, which he is now renovating himself. He has amassed over 800,000 followers on social media, where he gives advice to people interested in buying a one-era home in Sicily. So, what are the caveats?
1: Every single town and municipality has a different rules and restrictions. And in terms of the cost, you pay the symbolic price of €1. You pay the notary €2,800. You pay the agency fee of €500. The APE energy certificate, which is €250. And then the floor plan, which is €80. Occasionally, you may run into other small paperwork issues, which can be up to about 1,000. So all in, you know, it's about 3,500-4,000 euros for a house. You can do all the work yourself as long as it's not structural.
0: With its rugged countryside and almost 2 hours away from an airport, Mussumeli isn't always what people think of when they picture Sicily. But many tell me it's the town's community spirit that sealed the deal, even when their one-year home plan fell through. Just ask Danny McCubbin. It's midday on a Sunday and he's handing out food at The Good Kitchen, the charity he opened in Mussumeli after working for 17 years with British celebrity chef Jamie Oliver. What happened to his one-year project?
2: So my house was in perfectly good condition, but sadly the houses either side were crumbling and caused a lot of water damage during the pandemic. So the cost skyrocketed from, I think, 14,000 it was going to cost to renovate it to 28,000. It just wasn't viable for me to continue with that project, particularly too because rents are so cheap here. So I rented a little tiny kitchen space in the town square for €150 a month, which is nothing.
0: So what advice does he have for prospective buyers?
2: My advice always to all the foreigners is to come back in winter when it's rainy as well, because they come in summer, they see these houses and think they're perfectly fine, come back in winter and there's mold or the roof is leaking. And also to spend time here, I think that's the key, just to really decide whether this town is somewhere where you would like to live or whether it's just a place to have a second home.
0: Though many buyers are only here for the summer, their presence is shaping the town. Laura Genko is 32 and has lived here her whole life. She says the one-year home buyers have brought new energy and projects to Mussumeli.
3: Mussumeli was practically dead. The situation here has changed a lot, and so has people's mindset. There is more to do, and that's especially helpful for teenagers. I think this could lead to a revolution, really positive change.
4: Adriana Urbano, reporting from central Sicily. Jemina, does a €1 home appeal?
5: It doesn't, actually. I've always thought I wouldn't really love a second home just because it's extra admin, and in this case it sounds like it's a huge amount of admin and
4: it's
5: cost.
4: Not just €1 clearly either, is it?
5: No, exactly. It doesn't appeal to me, and it also just doesn't appeal to me kind of. It was nice to hear that this woman saying that she felt that it had brought new energy, but I just don't really like this idea of kind of foreign owners buying up towns, little old towns in Sicily. And I don't know, it just feels like it's going to kind of, and the advertising how to do it on social media. I mean, social media has ruined so much of Europe and so many of the most beautiful places in the world. I'm not a fan of this.
4: No. Fair enough. It's not compulsory. This is part of the world.
6: It is.
4: And clearly the issue of underpopulation, particularly of less fashionable parts of Italy, is an issue. So does this deal with it or not, do you think?
6: No, I don't think it deals with it. And for some of the same reasons that Jemima was saying, particularly in terms of, I would caution town mayors who are pushing this in terms of, say, the possibility of particular people coming and buying up multiple properties, which we see very clearly in some of the stories here. But it does also make me think of my grandparents' village in northern Italy, in the province of Tortona, which has very similar characteristics, an incredibly aging population, a lot of empty buildings now, beautiful buildings, ones that definitely need some structural repair. I've remembered a lot of different rooms that I had been in from the description of going down into the cellar, into the cantina, and finding the sauce bottles, very much their home, though inhabited, obviously. this is a wider problem of depopulation and aging population. One way in which some sort of impact can be brought

0: in, of course, is through financial contributions by the purchasing and maintaining of these properties, perhaps by second homeowners. But that can only ever be as one part, and I would suggest maybe a minor part of a wider way of trying to revivify these spaces by bringing people back, by providing space for people who are in the country already, including migrants who have arrived recently, to be able to live in these spaces, as well as those coming from elsewhere for the summer.
1: 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You're with Weekend from the BBC World Service. 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
1: BBC World Service, it's 6 hours GMT. Welcome to Weekend with Julia Morica. Coming up this hour, Greenland's Prime Minister tells this programme that the United States, Denmark and Greenland now need to secure each other's trust after signing their landmark security deal.
5: Trust is not something you just get by signing a deal. That's something you need to work on by respecting each other. And I have thanked the President and the United States a lot that we could make this kind of a deal, because then we can look forward and work with each other.
1: Also, why the United States has been accused of interfering in tomorrow's presidential election in Brazil, and how the victim of an alleged gang rape may have been failed by the authorities at the elite Cornell University.
6: There is no indication that Jane Doe was questioned by someone who was suitably trained in helping sexual assault survivors.
1: That's all here on Weekend, after the world news.
7: Live from NPR News, I'm Dale Willman. New York Governor Kathy Hochul says the woman who accused members of a Cornell University fraternity of gang rape in 2024 was failed by those who were obligated to protect her. In a Friday news conference, Hochul said she's now turning the case over to State Attorney General Letitia James. Aurora Berrios with member station WSKG. She explains what happens next.
8: James even acknowledged that people want answers about what happened in 2024, but it will take some time. She says her office will review the facts, gather evidence, interview witnesses, and if necessary, pursue prosecutions. And I should add that we reached out to the university. A spokesperson said in a statement that they support the appointment of a special prosecutor and, quote, are committed to an independent external review of all aspects of how Cornell has handled this case.
7: That's reporter Aurora Berry. An Energy Department employee accused of providing support to the Iran-backed Houthi rebels made his first court appearance Friday. Northwest Public Broadcasting's Eric Bengel has a report.
9: An FBI investigation into Ashton Hamed El-Abudi began when he allegedly bought chemicals and materials often used to make homemade explosives. The 51-year-old Richland, Washington resident allegedly sought to help the Houthis, the Iran-backed paramilitary group that has taken control of much of Yemen. The U.S. has designated the Houthis a foreign terrorist organization. El-Abudi, who worked for the U.S. Department of Energy as an electrical engineer, allegedly traveled to Yemen without authorization. The FBI says El-Abudi wanted to help the Houthis improve their communications capabilities. A detention hearing is scheduled for next week. For NPR News, I'm Eric Bengel in Walla Walla, Washington.
7: The Group of Seven says they've reached agreement to release 100 million barrels of oil and fuel products. The deal will begin with large amounts of diesel after those fuel prices hit record high prices in the U.S. Those surging prices are causing problems for Republicans with about 1 month left before November's midterm elections. 9 out of 10 school buses across the country, meanwhile, run on diesel fuel, which hit a new record high price last month. Despite the dramatic jump, those buses have to keep on rolling. Colorado Public Radio's Ray Solomon reports.
10: The soaring cost of diesel fuel is hitting school districts where it hurts, right in the transportation budget. Nathan Reimer is transportation director in the Jefferson County School District near Denver, Colorado.
11: You know, I didn't budget for a war in Iran to affect my diesel prices.
10: But some school districts have alternative bus fleets that run on electricity or fuels like propane, and they haven't been affected by high diesel costs. Most of those districts got federal funding for these school buses from the 2021 infrastructure law. The Trump administration halted that program earlier this year, calling it, quote, a disaster of wasteful spending. For NPR News, I'm Ray Solomon in Boulder, Colorado.
7: Stocks finished up on Friday, and this is NPR News. The Fertilizers Price Index, a measure that directly affects food security, spiked when the U.S. war in Iran shut down shipping in the Strait of Hormuz. Prices have since eased, but many farmers in sub-Saharan Africa are finding alternative solutions. Duri Buscarin reports.
12: Zambia once imported almost all of its fertilizer. Creating its own became a food security issue after the Russian invasion of Ukraine and the U.S. war in Iran caused big price spikes. Zambian farmers like Kanangwa Nulov have turned to bokashi, a fermented compost method popularized in Japan as a cheaper alternative to synthetic fertilizers.
13: It was a game changer for us, to be honest.
12: Zambia is also increasing its domestic fertilizer production to meet demand. Last week, a Chinese Zambian conglomerate announced it would build a $1.5 billion fertilizer plant. Duri Buscarin, NPR News.
7: North Korea fired at least one ballistic missile into the sea on Saturday. South Korea's military says the launch took place on the north's eastern coast. It's the latest in a series of launches that have taken place as tensions have increased between the two countries. Three South Korean soldiers were injured earlier this year by mine explosions in the demilitarized zone between the countries, and the South blames the North for those blasts. The NFL has suspended San Francisco 49ers owner Jed York for 6 games. The suspension comes following his arrest earlier this year in a prostitution sting in Ohio. He was also fined $500,000 for violating the league's personal conduct policy. York has not attended any games or league meetings so far this season. I'm Dale Willman, NPR News.
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1: It's 6 minutes past 6 GMT. Welcome to Weekend from the BBC World Service with me, Julian Warwicker, and with me throughout the programme, Jemima Kelly, a weekly columnist for the Financial Times newspaper who focuses on society, politics and ideas, and Fouad Mosalem, who's a lecturer in anthropology at University College in London. More from both of them in a moment after we've taken you to what was quite a big crisis within NATO, which seems to have passed. It wasn't too long ago that President Donald Trump was threatening to annex Greenland, and by force if necessary. But last month a deal was reached, signed by him and also by the Prime Ministers of Denmark and Greenland. Washington now has wide-ranging powers to secure and defend Greenland, expanding its military presence for as long as it wants. In exchange, the deal recognises Denmark's sovereignty and territorial integrity and the Greenlandic people's right to self-determination. It was a fantastic deal, according to President Trump, but is it? And why exactly did Greenland sign it? Well, I've been speaking to Jens Frederik Nielsen, who is the Prime Minister of Greenland.
5: I also look at the deal as a fantastic deal if you think about where Greenland were standing just a year and a half ago. And now where we have made an agreement on something we actually agree on, that we need to do more in terms of security in our region. So this deal we have made now, that's a build on to the existing defense agreement we have with the United States, where Greenland is an equal part, where Greenland is respected as people and our right to self-determination is respected. The livelihoods of the Greenlandic people and our environment and so on are respected. So we are very happy for the deal.
15: What's actually changed?
5: There's a couple of things changed. First of all, the transatlantic partnership or alliance is stated 10 times in this deal. And then our right to self-determination is clearly mentioned in this deal. And that's, of course, something we think is fantastic in a Greenlandic perspective. And then in the 51 agreement, Greenland were not signing the deal. Denmark was signing on behalf of the Kingdom of Denmark. Now we have a deal where three equal parts sign for themselves. And that's also something that means a lot for the Greenlandic people.
15: I'd imagine you would acknowledge that there are quite a lot of people in Greenland whose view of the United States has certainly not improved as a result of some of the rhetoric that has emerged from Washington in recent months.
5: Yeah, that's true. And we also, of course, we have some work to do here back home in Greenland, because I cannot pretend that what has been said the last 1.5 years hasn't happened. So, of course, I need to understand, or all of us need to understand, if the trust towards the United States is at a low now. That's something we need to build on. And trust is not something you just get by signing a deal. That's something you need to work on by respecting each other. So I'm very happy for the deal. And I have thanked the president and the United States a lot that we could make this kind of a deal, because then we can look forward and work in a respectful manner with each other.
15: On security specifically, Donald Trump said this at the time, and I'm quoting him here. He said, if you take a look outside of Greenland right now, there are Russian destroyers, there are Chinese destroyers, there are Russian submarines all over the place. We're not going to have Russia or China occupy Greenland, and that's what they're going to do if we don't. Did you see any of those destroyers and submarines nearby?
5: We don't have the same look at the situation around our coastline as the Americans have at that time. But if you are looking at the truth in what the concerns are, it's true that the Russians have a lot of bases placed in the Arctic region, and actually that they have been building up in the Arctic region for the last 10 years, for the last decade. That is true. So the security aspect around Greenland is something we need to take seriously and something NATO need to take seriously. And that's also what we have agreed on here.
15: What, if any, difference does this make to Greenland's relationship with Denmark? You talked about self-determination a moment ago. Does that change at all in your mind?
5: I have said from the beginning that things with Denmark in Greenland is the matter of us to talk about. It's not something anyone else should be involved in. So our relationship with Denmark and our constitutional placement now and so on is something that we need to work on ourselves inside the Kingdom of Denmark. That we have been saying from the beginning, and that I can only repeat.
15: One final one, if I may, which takes us back to what has led up to where we are now. It was not that long ago that President Trump even speculated about the possibility of taking Greenland by force. We're now in a situation where a deal has been done, and you have described it, as President Trump has, as being fantastic. Has that risk completely gone away now?
5: Now we have a legally binding document that we all have signed. Both me, the Danish Prime Minister, and the President, Donald Trump, has signed a deal where we are going to respect each other. And of course, it was a critical moment for Greenland when an ally said that they couldn't rule out invading our country. I'm not going to lie, that was, of course, critical. But in Greenland, we can now lower the shoulders because we have a legally binding document that concludes that we will work together in a respectful manner, in respect for the Greenlandic people, in respect for our livelihoods, and so on. That's where we stand. We are very happy. The people of Greenland have been in this process very afraid, and we all know when we are afraid, the next phase of being scared is to be mad and angry. So we have a lot of feelings we need to work on here in Greenland, but but we can conclude this deal is very good for us.
1: Greenland's Prime Minister Jens Frederik Nielsen. Now, a word to Jemima and Fuad about current work that they are doing. Jemima, to you first, and this is a good example of your work in terms of one particular column that you wrote recently that you were keen for us to chat over for a few moments. Its headline, and I will read this carefully, is "Can we stop with the public blasterbaiting, actually?"
16: Yes.
1: What were you
16: getting? I must say, this isn't the most serious example of my work, no. Although there is a kind
1: my
16: of
1: goodness,
16: serious message.
1: It's a
16: message.
1: Good talking point.
16: Yeah, there's a serious message underneath it. So I didn't come up with this word, blasterbaiting, which one does have to be careful with saying. But what it is this terrible thing that we have in society, which is people playing their mobile phones without their headphones, playing videos, having video calls with intimate video calls with their loved ones
1: in a public space, on a train, for example.
16: I had been, it was partly triggered by a trip I'd been on. I was staying in a hotel for a work assignment actually, and a father and his son came and sat next to me as I was having a meal, and the boy started playing a video in Russian. It was some TV series on full volume, and his dad just sat opposite him, kind of happily eating his meal. And not only did no one else bat an eyelid, but the man didn't look at all embarrassed. And I just thought, wow, we've got to this place where we just expect people to behave like this. No one seems to think this is weird. I think it's extremely impolite. I really want to be able to, so on the train, for example, which is where it kind of happens the most, that's often for me personally a time when I want to read and unplug. And this is being, the opportunity for this has been completely ruined by these blasterbaiters. And the serious point is that I think that we are increasingly living in this very hyper individualistic world in which we don't really consider, like, the idea of a community, living in a community, is just not really taken into consideration.
1: And what kind of reaction did you get to what you wrote?
16: Oh, people were absolutely thrilled that I'd written about it. I got inundated, with people agreeing with me. But I think, unfortunately, a lot of people are just a bit too afraid to speak up. And I actually do always speak up when someone's doing that. And in fact, I did the other day. I was sitting in Pret-a-Manger next to a woman who was playing a video without her earphones. And I asked her very politely if she could put her earphones in. Mm. And her response was to tell me that I have my own earphones, so why didn't I put those in so that I didn't have to listen to her? Which I thought was quite an extraordinary...
1: That's not a reaction I would have expected.
16: No, so the implication is that we're all, again, like it's
1: we all have to go into our own little worlds.
16: We should all be in our own worlds, and we shouldn't expect there to be a public space in which we can all enjoy it. And I just think, I just think that's a real degradation of public spaces.
1: Well, you've aired it here, so doubtless there'll be a further reaction to what you've said. Fouad, a new book entitled New Questions of Anthropology that you have co-edited but also contributed to. Give us a flavour of it.
0: Sure. New Questions of Anthropology. We pushed the conceit of questions quite far, to be honest. The book is an editor collection with my co-editor Ana Gutierrez Garza, and the conceit behind it is a way to introduce anthropology as a discipline, a subject, but also as, I suppose, a perspective on the world and a disposition to how you engage with it for interested readers beyond, specialists in the discipline. And the way that we've gone about doing this, rather than as sort of an introductory textbook or anything like that, is with this conceit of questions. So each one of the chapters has a question title. For example, my colleague Anna's one is Why Do People Care? And with each question, we are taken to the places where the anthropologists have done their own research to see how people in that place might approach that question. And from there, reflect on their own perspectives on that question, and hopefully from there, open up to you, the reader, ways that you might engage with a question like, why do we care? Or in my case, drawing on my work in Lebanon with Lebanese political activists and then also migrant workers from elsewhere in the global south organizing their communities, how can I change the way things are?
15: I was going to ask you about the Lebanon connection and what you contributed to it, because you've, I know, studied youth and social change movements specifically in Lebanon, how they behave, the desire for change, what happens when the political establishment reacts in the way that it does. That's the sort of the broad brush take on it, isn't it?
0: Yes, that's what I've been working on since I first went to do my field work in the early 2010s with political activists in Lebanon, young people, as you say, who have quite explicitly tried to counteract the way that the political establishment organizes things over many, many years, and more to the point, many, many things that from the outside feel like failure or disappointment, or we didn't really get anywhere with this. Over 10 years, and this is something that I wrote about in more detail in my single authored book, which came out a year ago now, they always felt like they were failing. And across a whole 10-year period, each time something new came up, a new movement, a new thing to organize around, there seemed to be more people. And the way that they engaged with the state, security forces, each other, became just that little bit more sophisticated until we came to the end of that period and the Lebanese uprising in 2019.
15: So the desire for change never dims, however many setbacks.
0: Well, it might dim, but it's always there.
15: It's always there, yes. Very nicely put. You're with Weekend from the BBC World Service. A reminder of our main news. Large demonstrations are planned in Spain over the national housing crisis, a day after Parliament rejected the government's proposals to protect tenants. And Russia has struck another bridge over the river Dnipro in Kyiv as it escalates its attacks on the Ukrainian capital. Now, yesterday, Manchester City, the most successful football club in the current era of the English Premier League, confirmed it was appealing against a ruling last month that found it guilty of serious breaches of the Premier League's financial rules. The club is seeking to overturn the verdict and avoid potentially severe sanctions that could have widespread repercussions. In a statement, City again denied any wrongdoing and said irrefutable evidence existed to support their claim. The financial breaches were found to include sham contracts with a number of commercial partners to hide secret funding of more than $1 billion. Stefan Borson is a football finance expert and sports lawyer who previously advised Manchester City before the period covered by the charges. And he told the BBC that the appeals process would be complex and long drawn out.
17: The appeal board will be selected now by the head of the judicial panel of the Premier League, and it's likely to be three very senior former judges, one or two likely to be former Supreme Court justices. So very high quality, but the slight issue is we don't know when the appeal will take place. And there is even a debate that's ongoing about the order of events and the timetable and the rule book that may apply. So it's possible that there is an argument that the 22-23 rule book will apply, which has different rules regarding appeal versus the current rule book. It would probably not in practice make much of a difference, because a case of this size is bound to need more than the standard timetable that's outlined in the current set of rules.
15: Listening to that, David Bernstein, former chairman of Manchester City, a lifelong fan of the club. I should say his chairmanship predated the club's current ownership by the Abu Dhabi United Group. That's a private equity company based in the United Arab Emirates. David, welcome. Good morning.
18: Good morning.
15: You heard Stefan Borson there a moment ago. Whatever happens here, this is going to take quite a long time, isn't it? And that will frustrate fans still further.
18: Well, absolutely. I think we are sort of where we are now, and I think it's crucial that this process takes actually as little time as it can. I thought there was a bit of a time restriction on this process, but maybe I'm wrong. But I think speed and, crucially, independence and lack of political interference are now absolutely important. And can I just say one other thing at the beginning? I think the club are basically digging a deeper and deeper hole for themselves going down this route. I noticed that the chief executive in a message to the staff used the word conspiracy against the club. this is a sort of paranoia that I think is very unwise for the club to be doing. And I think they are making life all more difficult for themselves.
15: I notice your phrase, my club. I sense how much this must sadden you because of your long-standing commitment to Manchester City.
18: Absolutely. I've been a fan for 70 years. I can't believe it, but it's that long. And, you know, Julian, when I became chairman of the club was in a real pickle. It was just going down to the third level of English football. But I said my opening sort of remarks and sort of policy was based on it being Manchester City Football Club, with the emphasis on the word club. You know, and club has lots of connotations, including proper behaviour, obeying the rules, etc., etc. So I'm so saddened by where it's got to now.
15: In the studio with me, both football fans, Jemima and Fuad, of different clubs, not Manchester City. Jemima's a Liverpool fan. Fuad is a Tottenham fan. Jemima, to you first. I mean, I'm interested in the Liverpool perspective because when you look at the various what-ifs in this story, in other words, who might have won things if various trophies are taken away from Manchester City, Liverpool would do quite well.
16: Yeah, exactly. I mean, I do really feel for, you know, Man City fans, but I really feel for Liverpool fans. You know, for example, Steven Gerrard, our hero, could he have won a trophy? And I mean, is there any chance of kind of going back in time now and giving people trophies? I mean, I don't know. What is that possible?
15: David, come in on that, because I know you've been very outspoken about what the penalty should be if this appeal doesn't work, that a financial one isn't enough. What about these trophies that might have been won by other teams in the past?
18: Oh, it's so difficult. I mean, of course, I feel sorry for Liverpool fans or anybody else who feel they've been cheated out of trophies. Quite what should happen now, I honestly don't know. I mean, when Juventus had a sort of similar situation, they had their titles taken away, but they weren't given to other clubs. They were just sort of asterisks on the basis that no one really had won the thing properly. So I really don't know. But yes, as you say, I think if City are found guilty and lose the appeal, their money, financial penalties are not enough. That I am clear about.
0: Fuad. Well, it's interesting you bring up Juventus, David, because as well as a Tottenham fan, I'm a Juventus fan from my Italian side. And it's true, we had our titles stripped, two titles stripped, one of which was then awarded to Inter, but the other one was left unclaimed. And you were talking about the paranoia that fans feel. I remember that from talking to other Juventus fans in my family as well from the period and the feelings there. But with time, I have come to feel actually pretty comfortable with the title that was stripped and was left, as you said, unassigned, because it means that this can never be overlooked. No one can ever look back through and just not notice this, because there will always be a season where a title wasn't given. Mm. My own feeling is that something along those lines should happen. And yes, Mauricio Pochettino, our ex-manager here, speaking of Tottenham, has, as others have said, maybe, you know, when we were close to it, we should have gotten the title reassigned. I don't want that. I want these to remain empty. Do you think that's a thing that could happen, as you were saying? Do you think it's a thing that should happen?
18: Well, I do, of course. I think anything's possible. By the way, my wife's a Tottenham fan, and ironically, maybe the Man City will save Tottenham because of all this. But that's by the by. Yes, look, anything could happen. I think for the moment, I think the focus should be on the appeal and on this being handled properly. I'm very concerned about political interference. Yeah. And the national interest, so to speak, you know, and the Middle East, the relationships and so on. And I think that the football world has to focus on this issue in the interest of our self-respect as a nation, frankly, and get on with it and do it properly and clearly and come to whatever conclusions, and then the penalties will be imposed.
15: Just on
18: my main concern that this must be allowed to go on without interference.
15: Just on the reputation of the sport and the game, I mean, there is this issue at the moment, obviously, about the World Game, what happened at the World Cup, how people regard Gianni Infantino. I think, Jemima, that was on your mind as well, wasn't it, about the wider reputation?
16: Yeah, I just wondered if there would be a kind of loss of faith in football more kind of broadly, just at a time when I feel like football is kind of, you know, gaining in popularity in America, for example. I mean, does this affect the kind of reputation for the sport in general, and in particular the Premier League, which has been seen as such a, I think, comparatively clean league, you know, one of our, you know, proudest exports. What does that do to our, to the reputation of, British football?
18: I think, if I may say, I think clearly it can't do any good for the sport. To go, that goes without saying, but the thing is the way it's handled now. Like any situation like this, if there's a cover-up, the cover-up's always worse than the offence.
16: Yeah.
18: And if there's a cover-up, then we really will be in a pittle. So it needs, as Bill repeats, it needs handling quickly, cleanly, without interference.
15: Just briefly, David, sorry to interrupt, but we've only got about half a minute left. And I just, on that interference point, obviously the Prime Minister has had his say. Has that helped or not?
18: Well, I don't think it helped, but I noticed that Downing Street sort of pulled back on what he said. I think the Prime Minister, and I know the Prime Minister, and I like him very much, but I think he needs to stay well clear of this.
15: Okay, that's very clear. Thank you. Thank you very much for coming on, David. We appreciate your contribution. Former Manchester City chairman, held a significant role within the Football Association in England as well in 2011 to 2013. So he's got many different angles on that story. You're with Weekend from the BBC World Service. Headlines in a moment.
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20: We'll have lots of clouds through the overnight hours tonight with a chance of showers and thunderstorms and lows in the mid to upper 60s. Showers and thunderstorms remain possible through late in the day tomorrow with cloudy skies and highs in the mid 70s. We have a slight chance for showers and thunderstorms tomorrow night with partly to mostly cloudy skies and lows in the mid 60s. Lingering showers and thunderstorms finally come to an end on Sunday morning as clouds give way to partly sunny skies with highs in the low to mid 80s. I'm staff meteorologist Morgan Bolton for 88.9 KETR.
15: It's 6:30 GMT. This is Weekend from the BBC World Service. Still to come, the presidential election in Brazil this weekend. Familiar names are involved, but also there's a question about interference from outside the country. Plus, a rape investigation at a top US university, which has raised the issue of the culture on campus. That's all on Weekend after the world news.
2: BBC News with Moira Alderson. Mass demonstrations are planned across Spain demanding action on the country's housing crisis. Tensions have been building since an 87-year-old woman was evicted from her Madrid home when her current rent increased by more than 200%. On Friday, Parliament rejected the government's proposals to protect tenants. The mayor of Kyiv, Vitaly Klitschko, says Russia has struck the northern bridge over the river Dnipro, the latest attack on critical infrastructure in the Ukrainian capital. Russian drones have repeatedly hit the southern bridge, causing severe disruption. Lawyers for the Tennessee death row inmate, Krista Pike, say she's unconscious and on a ventilator after surviving two lethal injections during Wednesday's failed execution attempt. State killings of death row inmates have been halted for the rest of the year. Police in Australia say a number of people have been injured after a car ploughed into a crowd of rugby league supporters in the town of Newcastle. The town's mayor said the young driver lost control. He's been arrested. South Korea and Japan say North Korea has fired at least one ballistic missile off its east coast into the Sea of Japan. The South Korean military said the missile flew more than 700 kilometres. A pro-government militia in Ethiopia says it's captured an airport near Mekelle, the capital of the Tigray region. Hostilities erupted last week, 4 years after the end of a civil war which killed more than 500,000 people. President Trump says his administration will send $100 checks to 20 million older Americans to help pay their medical insurance premiums. The Dominican Republic has banned Haiti's national football team after crowd trouble at a match in Santo Domingo. Some Haitian fans forced their way into the sold-out stadium, damaging one of the gates. Haiti won the game 4-1. BBC News.
1: You're listening to the BBC World Service. I'm Julian Warwicker with Weekend, and with me throughout the programme, Jemima Kelly, a weekly columnist for the Financial Times newspaper who focuses on society, politics and ideas, and Fouad Mousallem, who's a lecturer in anthropology at University College London. Brazilians will be voting tomorrow in a presidential election that will determine whether Latin America's biggest nation follows the right-wing shift that swept the region since the US President Donald Trump took office last year. Brazil's incumbent president, the 80-year-old leftist Luiz Inácio Lula da Silva, faces a challenge from 12 other candidates. The most prominent is Flavio Bolsonaro of the right-wing Liberal Party. Mr. Bolsonaro's father, Jair Bolsonaro, served as president between 2019 and 2023 before his election defeat by Mr. Lula, and he's now in jail for plotting a coup to overturn that result. Well, Lula's campaign has accused President Trump of meddling in tomorrow's election as part of its plans to, quote, colonize Brazil and to capture its natural resources. Fernando Brancoli is an associate professor of international security and geopolitics at the Federal University of Rio de Janeiro, and he told me why President Lula's team is so openly talking about US interference.
3: I would mention two big movements. The first one is regarding the taxes that the US has been implementing against Brazil in the last months. Brazil right now faces the highest taxes, the economic taxes among China. It's more than 50%. If you look to China, argument that Trump, for example, has been using has been all connected to trade, to the numbers. But at Brazil's side, if you look at Marco Rubio's argument and even Trump argument, they have been truly connected to political arguments. Trump has said that Brazil is being punished because Jair Bolsonaro, the former president, into jail, that the elections are not be quite free. There is clearly a movement connected to the US, to the election, that Brazil is now being punished because we are not doing what we were supposed to do in the sense. And as you can imagine, the right-wing groups in Brazil have been using Trump's argument inside the country to say, well, we should do something, our freedom is at badge and things like that. So this will be the first one. The US has been using economic tools to punish Brazil. The second one is starting to appear right now, I would say, in the last days, where a group of different analysts, and I'm not talking about conspiracy theories, international groups, Bedrock and stuff like this, connected to JD Vance, actually, is now in Brazil investing in different groups connected to Flavio Bolsonaro, the right-wing candidate, helping out to create reports, giving directly money to face book ads and international ads. So we are still not quite clear who is funding this, but we know it's an international institution, an investment group, and it's connected to JD Vance at least.
15: And how much is the Brazilian population aware of this and indeed debating this particular issue, the suggestions of American interference?
3: This is really interesting because the whole idea, the international discussion in Brazil for a while has been really disconnected from everyday politics, I would say. Professors are discussing this, some people in general, but right now I would say for the last 3 weeks, this is really into the streets. For the first time I've been seeing people discussing that the US and Trump in general is trying to move the Brazilian election. From Lula, from the left, to Flavio Bolsonaro, to the right, the US now is a main character in everyday discussions. So Lula is trying to emphasize that he's actually protecting Brazil's sovereignty and things like that. And Flavio, on the other hand, is saying, well, I am connected to Trump. We are part of a large discussion. So yes, this is a broad discussion in everyday politics and people on the streets. And for the first time, I would say a Brazil election is now being discussed in an international level as well. So this is brand new.
15: You mentioned China earlier on. One of the American concerns is that Brazil's economic relationship with China has expanded enormously in recent years. And on that, they're right, aren't they?
3: Yes, they are. China right now is the biggest trade partner from Brazil, buying a lot of interesting and important commodities from soybean to beef from Brazil. It's investing a lot in infrastructure. And Trump government and even Biden before, they have been quite clear that they would like a kind of balancing towards this movement, that Brazil should somehow engage with China, not only with an economic interest, but understanding this is a geopolitical argument. Trump has been quite clear in the last 7 months that he would like Brazil to don't, of course, stop trading with China, but reduce this compatibility, I would say. in a more clear way. And there is a second point, which is also super interesting. Brazil is one of the biggest reserves of rare earths. And I'm sure our listeners already know how important those are to create chips and stuff like this connected to AI. And right now, I would say there is also a discussion who is going to extract those rare earth materials and who is going to refine it. And Trump has been, again, quite clear saying that he wants to create a bilateral discussion with Brazil, that doesn't want China to be involved into this. I would say this decision of who is going to be extracting rare earth is going to be also in the broad calculations on who is going to win the election.
15: This is clearly going to be a close election. It's very much a divided right versus left fight as well. Are there any voices on the right who are obviously broadly supportive of Mr. Bolsonaro, but who are also prepared to say they're not entirely happy if they suspect too much interference from outside in all of this?
3: This has been quite interesting because right now the Bolsonaro family, and again, Bolsonaro's son is running because Jair Bolsonaro, the former president, is into house arrest. So there is a kind of paradox right now where part of the right is kind of waiting to see what's going to happen because the Bolsonaro family is so powerful that there is not much space on the right, at least not a gigantic space, to position oneself as a right-wing conservative candidate and not connected to Bolsonaro. So I would say there is also a kind of interesting movement right now where we do have a lot of right-wing candidates besides Flavio, but they are not doing well on the polls. And I would say they are kind of waiting to see what happens, because if Lula wins, we'll have a reshuffle of who is going to be the next right-wing candidate in the next futures.
15: Fernando Brancoli, an associate professor of international security and geopolitics at the Federal University of Rio de Janeiro. Well, let's bring in another voice on this. Listening to that, Christopher Sabatini, who's director of the Latin America program at the Chatham House International Affairs think tank here in London. Christopher, welcome to the program. Good morning.
4: Good morning, Julian.
15: How close does this contest look to you?
4: It looks very close. And in the last contest in which Lula won in 2022, the surveys before the election, seriously undercounted the support for Jair Bolsonaro, the then president, by about 10%. So it's looking close right now. Really only between 1 to 3 percentage points separate the two candidates. But if the surveys undercounted as badly as they did last time, it's possible, I wouldn't say likely, that Flavio Bolsonaro, the son, could actually win in the first round. So we'll have to see how far off the surveys are, really.
15: Undercount why? I mean, we've heard this idea around the world, yeah, haven't we, occasionally, that people are rather shy about their voting intentions when they're questioned. Is that what lies behind that?
4: I suspect. I think we have to do a lot more digging on why far-right candidates, I mean, across the board, I mean, whether it's in the United States with Trump, you know, even in the UK, far-right candidates tend to get underrepresented in the surveys. And I think it is. I think it's, as you say, a certain amount of shyness. People are embarrassed to admit who they're going to vote for. I think there's also a fair amount of suspicion. A lot of these movements feed on distrust of the system and people. And so a lot of their voters don't want to basically talk to surveys and answer their questions.
15: Let me throw you one about interference, and then I'll bring my guests in to talk to you. This notion that America is interfering and wants Flavio Bolsonaro to win, how much do you think that's happening, and how much does it matter in your view?
4: I think it's happening, absolutely. Trump has made no attempt to hide his intervention in this election, putting on a 50% tariff, for example, on Brazilian goods, some, not all, when there was the trial against Jair Bolsonaro for staging a coup, which he was convicted of, is now serving 27 years in prison, now in house arrest. And I think it will have an impact, both funding the civil society groups or the, if you will, sort of propaganda around Flavio Bolsonaro is very important. Also, Trump advisors have been advising the Bolsonaro family in their campaign, and they're in regular touch with Donald Trump. So it's important, and it would bring a real change in terms of Brazil's foreign policy. It would hew it much more closely to the United States, and probably also to the United States' sort of newly created Shield of the Americas, which is an alliance of right-wing governments that are willing to use the military and cooperate with the United States in addressing narcotics trafficking. Mm-hmm. So that could bring in even joint operations between the United States and Brazilian armed forces against many of the particularly the two large gangs, the PCC and the Verelmo. So it's a real change in foreign policy and probably even in domestic security policy.
15: Fuad.
0: Yes, agreed, Christopher, that it's quite explicit on the part of Trump and J.D. Vance, as we heard from the previous interview, as well, in terms of their involvement in this. And that was, of course, a very clear playbook in the other elections that have had a rightward shift in South America in recent times, thinking here of Colombia and, of course, Argentina and Javier Milei's re-election. I suppose I wanted to open up the frame just a little bit more than that, because that's the kind of clear point of comparison in terms of Trump's successes, if we like, in terms of, as he sees it, his back garden. But of course, we've also had defeats or pushback in elections elsewhere where Trump and J.D. Vance have made it their business to turn these into plebiscites on them and on America. Here I'm thinking of Hungary, but I'm also thinking of Canada and the strength of Roy Sheinbaum's support at the minute as president of Mexico. And of course, those are the immediate neighbors to America who have seen shifts, even not necessarily amongst left-wing voters, but against those candidates who appear to be the proxies for Donald Trump and the United States administration as is. Do you see any potential for that also being a factor in the Brazilian election?
4: You know, I think in the case of Brazil, it's different in the sense, and actually in the case of Colombia and many of the other countries that have tilted far right, is the primary concern of voters has been it's crime and insecurity. And I think that's what's driving a lot of the support for, right-wing candidates in Colombia, De Las Freya, in Peru, Keiko Fujimori, in Ecuador, Daniel Noboa. And I think that's true also in Brazil. There, you know, the number one concern is crime and insecurity. And quite frankly, Lula, in his recent, this would be his fourth term if he's reelected, he has not really made crime and insecurity a priority, has not been particularly effective in cracking down. And quite frankly, that's where the far right in Latin America excels, is, you know, in claiming and capturing this citizen demand for an iron-fisted approach to crime. So I think in this case, there would be a little bit more of a drive in favor of Flavio Bolsonaro because of his sort of get tough on crime approach.
15: Jemima.
16: Yeah, I'm interested in this idea of the US being the kind of main character in this election. And I wondered to what extent that's seen as a help or hindrance, particularly given Donald Trump's ratings are plunging, you know, the midterms are not looking good for him. How much is this actually going to help Flavio Bolsonaro?
4: You know, it helps him in the sense that it captures the zeitgeist right now of a Trumpist movement, a wave across around the world, especially in the region. And again, this idea of tough on crime, anti-wokeism, you know, things that really aren't, you know, that may be relevant, but are really very much in people's sort of minds right now. And especially in Brazil, where there's a very strong and powerful evangelical movement. There's a very strong conservative, basically farmers movement. That does favor him. But you're right. I mean, look, it's a dangerous bet right now to cast your lot with Donald Trump, given he's got two more years and he's probably going to have to face a divided Congress or at least one House of Congress against him. And he's deeply unpopular right now in the United States. So I think the returns of casting your lot with Donald Trump are getting less and less. But right now, I think people see it as an advantage for some reason.
15: Just a final word on the issues. I mean, we've talked about crime and obviously the American role in what's happening. The state of the economy is always in people's minds, and the gap between rich and poor in a country like Brazil is always huge, and that's clearly an issue. What about the environment? I mean, the wider world looks at Brazil with such concern because of the state of the Amazon. Is that featuring much in this campaign?
4: It's not, and it should, because, as you say, Julian, that, you know, if Flavio Bolsonaro were to win, the Bolsonaro family are climate change skeptics. In fact, that's probably too weak a term to describe them. They're aggressively anti-climate change. It would probably mean Brazil having at least less of a role in COP and in other things that protect the environment. Having said that, the truth is Brazil has become a major oil exporter. So despite all of the public claims of environmentalism by the Lula administration, the fact is its record in practice in terms of opening up its resources, especially now in the north of Brazil, for oil exploration has kind of been at odds with the public position of the president.
15: It also occurs to me that while we've talked a lot about American intervention, China might be casting an eye at all of this as well.
4: Very much. China is the number one trade partner for Brazil. Brazil has a lot of the rare earth minerals, as was mentioned in your story before, that basically China and the U.S. covet. So, yes, they very much have a stake in this. I don't think a Trump administration, you know, whether it's Jair Bolsonaro or whether it's Lula, would necessarily punish Brazil for trading with China, because that's obviously a large part of their economy. But in terms of access to resources that the U.S. thinks it should have a secure lock on, yes, this will become a point of competition.
15: Christopher, thank you very much, as ever. Christopher Sabatini, director of the Latin America program at the Chatham House International Affairs Think Tank here in London. You're with Weekend from the BBC World Service. A reminder of our main news. Large demonstrations are planned in Spain over the national housing crisis, a day after Parliament rejected the government's proposals to protect tenants. And Russia has struck another bridge over the river Dnipro in Kyiv as it escalates its attacks on the Ukrainian capital. Now, the governor of the U.S. state of New York, Kathy Hochul, has vowed to close a legal loophole allowing offenders to avoid rape charges if their victims were willingly intoxicated. She made the promise at a press conference addressing the alleged gang rape of a female student at New York's elite Cornell University 2 years ago. There's been public outrage that no criminal charges have yet been brought in relation to the allegations, and Ms. Hochul strongly criticised how the investigation was handled. In a statement, Cornell has said it was committed to an independent external review of its handling of the case. Well, Kate Mann is a professor of philosophy at Cornell University, and she's written an article about the case headlined What It Feels Like at Cornell Right Now. She gave me first her assessment of these latest developments.
6: There is definitely a disturbing legal loophole where if someone in New York State is voluntarily intoxicated, which I should say is not clearly the case here, as has now emerged from Jane Doe's civil lawsuit, then that does not preclude consent to sexual activity unless it is completely incapacitating.
15: So if the New York State governor is saying we need to change the consent law, that, from your point of view, is a positive development?
6: Absolutely.
15: And if we also see, as the state governor has indicated, an investigation led by the state attorney general, which takes us far beyond the level of investigation mm-hmm. there has been so far, again, is that a positive development from your point of view?
6: Absolutely. And it is very important in this case to distinguish between the legal question that was faced by the district attorney in this case, which is there likely to have been a sexual assault given these very peculiar features of New York state law, versus the question that was faced by the Title IX investigation that is a university matter. Title IX is a law in the U.S. that guarantees students an equitable learning environment, regardless of gender, among other things. A university will be applying not the law. What is being done is a Title IX investigation into whether or not the student violated our code of conduct. So, of course, in criminal cases, it's proof beyond a reasonable doubt. The Title IX investigators had to figure out, is it more likely than not that these students committed sexual assault according to the student code of conduct, which says that even if she was voluntarily intoxicated, could she have possibly consented to sexual activity? No, according to our code of conduct.
15: The victim here reported what had happened to Cornell University police 3 weeks after the university, as you say, launched that Title IX investigation. Various decisions were taken, two expulsions, other penalties of a much lesser level. But at no point did it go beyond the university to a wider police investigation, did it?
6: Although the Cornell University police is a police department, there is at this point no indication that Jane Doe was questioned by someone who was suitably trained in helping sexual assault survivors. Cornell University police condensed hours of a written statement in a very misleading way. into 6 pages, which omitted statements that were crucial to understanding the case. And we see this now in the transcript. She said to Cornell University police, "I am 100% confident that I was raped." They managed to omit that crucial statement and others like it in what they submitted to the district attorney in Tompkins County, who then concluded that the behavior was awful but lawful because it was done under the influence of voluntary intoxication.
15: What does this all say to you about the culture at a university like Cornell then and now? I mean, you've written about what it feels like at Cornell right now. I have the article in front of me, and I was very struck by one line in it. There is a prevailing sense that campus culture is rape culture.
6: Yes, and it is particularly true vis-a-vis fraternities. And we have very clear data indicating this. A 2025 survey from Cornell indicates

0: are illegal, you don't say anything about it as a kind of false moral norm.
1: Right, so that takes us to one element of this case, where one of the alleged offenders sent a text to a group chat alerting other members of the fraternity that the assault was happening and that, frankly, they were invited to come and participate.
0: Correct. We know that there were 57 members of the Chi Phi House who, whether or not all of those members saw the messages, it seems unlikely, but certainly many of them would have done, and no one did anything.
1: If you're right about that culture, how do you change it?
0: The rates of sexual assault on campus are disturbingly high. Other survey data indicates that 26% of female undergraduates are assaulted during a four-year college degree. First, we need to ban the frats. It is an unpopular move with donors, but I think we have to try. But we also have to address the wider campus culture and, frankly, patriarchy in general, under which rates of sexual assault are incredibly high across the board. This is just a piece of the patriarchal puzzle, but it is true that fraternities are an especially dangerous place, and I think we need to have a serious conversation about abolishing them right now.
1: And within universities where this culture does exist, is there a recognition that they will have to act along the lines that you've just advocated?
0: Many people are waking up and realizing how bad things have long been, and that these kinds of stories are not uncommon. I have been privy to many, many students with similarly horrifying and similarly credible accusations of sexual assault who have confided in me over again the past decade while I've been teaching at Cornell. And again, Cornell is not unusual. It is broadly representative.
1: Kate Mann, Professor of Philosophy at Cornell University. That culture point, Jemima, you looked into this a little bit, I think, earlier in the year.
2: Oh, I was doing a piece on Stephen and Katie Miller, Stephen being Trump's kind of immigration czar, and his wife, Katie Miller, who was a big sorority girl in her time at the University of Florida. And it's the whole culture is just so deeply strange to a British person anyway, because it's just, it's so kind of weird and culty. I mean, even this term Greek life, I mean, poor Greek people. There was another story actually in the news this week about a guy who'd been sentenced to prison for his role in the death of another student in this hazing, one of these hazing practices where kind of initiation ceremonies. The culture is just so deeply strange. And it's also incredibly that the frat houses and sororities are all involved in the student politics, which are all taken incredibly seriously in America. It's, I mean, she spoke about there, like the possibility of banning frat houses. I don't know whether that's necessarily the case, but I do think that, I mean, imagine the kind of men that are being churned out into the world by this culture, like this bro code. Like, what this is, university is meant to be a time where, you know, characters are being formed, and it's just it's really shocking, isn't it?
1: Yeah, I mean, Fouad, as a university academic, you must look at this with horror, I think.
3: Absolutely, and I agree wholeheartedly with Kate, the person who we just heard from, in her description one of the way that frats and Greek life in the US context works and the issues there. And, you know, I would agree with her that they should be banned. But also she mentions the issue with donors. And frankly, there is a culture of complicity here. And the reason why donors invariably are not comfortable with this is because invariably they were in frats and sororities, as you were saying, for Stephen Miller's wife, and have a vested interest in the continuation of this. The whole point of these spaces is to form thought leaders. This is kind of the language that is often used. And so exactly as you were saying, Jemima, this is the problem, that these are the spaces in which the leaders of tomorrow are being formed. Here in these spaces, just as much, if not more, as, if you like, in the classroom, in the lecture theatre, in the kinds of more critical conversations and discussions that you are able to have in those spaces. That's not necessarily happening here.
1: Jemima Kelly and Fouad Mousallem with me throughout the programme. You're with Weekend from the BBC World Service. The news in a moment.

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4: BBC World Service, it's 7 hours GMT. Welcome to Weekend with Julian Warwicker. Coming up this hour, large protests are expected in Spain over the national housing crisis, a day after Parliament rejected the government's proposals to protect tenants. Also, Greenland's Prime Minister tells this programme that the United States, Denmark and Greenland now need to secure each other's trust after signing their landmark security deal.
5: Trust is not something you just get by signing a deal. That's something you need to work on by respecting each other. I have thanked the President and the United States a lot that we could make this kind of a deal, because then we can look forward and work with each other.
4: And we mark the 90th birthday of the US composer Steve Reich, a master of minimal music.
6: Every piece is there for a reason. It's for real. He writes the music that he wants to write. And that's not a given anymore, not for composers these days.
4: That's all after the world news.
7: Live from NPR News, I'm Dale Willman. Leaders of the Group of Seven Democracies say they've agreed to release 100 million barrels of oil and fuel products, and they will start with what they called substantial amounts of diesel after that fuel hit record high prices in the U.S. NPR's Eleanor Beardsley says the G7 leaders felt political pressure to release the oil.
8: Skyrocketing energy prices are hurting consumers and businesses on the continent and putting so much pressure on governments that are already not very popular. Europe's diesel prices have more than doubled since the start of the U.S.-Iran war in late February. In France, Juana, diesel is $10 a gallon. Farmers, fishermen, truckers, all these categories of workers use diesel. They're also known to protest and shut down cities and highways, so leaders are really worried about social unrest.
7: That's NPR's Eleanor Beardsley with our report. New York's Democratic governor has appointed a special prosecutor in the case of a woman who says she was gang raped at a Cornell University fraternity in 2024. As Steve Kastenbaum reports, the investigation was initially closed without any charges being brought.
9: Governor Kathy Hochul says the young woman was failed by the people obligated to protect her.
10: I will not allow anyone to sweep this case under the rug. We are ensuring that all the facts of this case are brought into the light.
9: It'll now be up to State Attorney General Letitia James to determine whether any of the seven accused fraternity members will face criminal charges.
11: We will review the facts, gather evidence, interview witnesses, and if warranted, pursue prosecutions.
9: The governor says she lost faith in the local prosecutor's ability to handle the case. For NPR News, I'm Steve Kastenbaum in New York.
7: This year's Kennedy Center honors are going to be held at Washington's downtown arena instead of the Kennedy Center itself. A spokesperson announced the change on Friday, but did not offer an explanation. Trump says the center needs safety repairs, and it will only happen if his name is added to the facility. The Indian pilot who managed to unlock the cockpit door of a Fly Dubai flight this week after he was stabbed is being hailed as a hero, effectively saving the lives of passengers. NPR's Dia Hadid reports.
12: The pilot's name is Smit Machar, and Indian TV channels like Republic World and News 18 spared no praise for him.
13: National pride, world hero.
12: Prime Minister Narendra Modi video called Machar, who is recovering in a Dubai hospital, and told him, "The whole country is praying for you." Machar was stabbed by his co-pilot while on a Fly Dubai flight packed with Israeli nationals. He told the Prime Minister that he had collapsed, but told himself he had to get up to open the cockpit door. Otherwise, he said, passengers would lose their lives. After Machar unlocked the door, passengers rushed in and overpowered the other pilot. And two passengers, who happened to be pilots, safely landed the plane. Deh Hadid, NPR News, Mumbai.
7: It's NPR News. Mental health counselors are warning about the risks of prediction market sites. As NPR's Bobby Allen reports, clinicians say problem gamblers are relapsing with apps like Kalshi and Polymarkets.
14: Prediction market sites are surging. Kalshi's data shows the $60 billion bet on the platform last month was up 2,000% from 2025. But unlike online sports books like FanDuel and DraftKings, prediction markets do not honor so-called self-exclusion registries. These are lists maintained by states that automatically ban gambling addicts from using betting sites. Mental health experts say it is a loophole that many bettors are falling into after coming across Polymarket or Kalshi's ubiquitous ads. Kalshi, in a statement, says it invests in responsible trading, including its own self-exclusion list. But state officials say as long as Kalshi and Polymarket stay unlicensed by states, there are fewer consumer protections. Bobby Allen, NPR News.
7: Scientists in Argentina are trying to figure out just why unusually high numbers of baby whales are washing up dead along the Patagonian coast. The lead researcher Friday said that bacterial infections could be to blame. They're now testing tissue samples to see if that theory holds up. They also want to know if warming waters from climate change could be playing a role. CBS's lead analyst for the network's NFL coverage is no longer with the network. Former Dallas Cowboys quarterback Tony Romo was arrested in July and charged with operating a vehicle while intoxicated. He was suspended and later pleaded no contest to the charge. He had been the lead analyst since 2017. I'm Dale Willman, NPR News.
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4: Six minutes past seven, GMT. Welcome to Weekend from the BBC World Service with me, Julian Warwicker, and with me throughout the programme, Jemima Kelly, a weekly columnist for the Financial Times newspaper who focuses on society, politics and ideas, and Fouad Mesalam, a lecturer in anthropology at University College London. To Spain, where mass demonstrations are planned in cities across the country to demand action on the country's housing crisis. This comes after Spain's parliament rejected a series of measures aimed at tackling it. Let's take you to the floor of the country's parliament last night.
16: Votos emitidos, 350. Votos a favor, 172. Votos en contra, 178. Ninguna abstención. En consecuencia, queda derogado el Real Decreto Ley.
4: That was the declaration of the vote in favour 172, but against 178, so it was lost. And you can hear the reaction of opposition politicians after one of those votes introduced by the country's centre-left government did fall down. The voter in Parliament was in response to protests that followed the eviction from her home of an 87-year-old woman, Mari Carmen Abascal. The proposed laws were aimed at protecting tenants in the rental market. There have been protests since then. Here are some of the scenes in Madrid over the last few days. Well, those sounds have been replicated in other parts of the country. Mari Carmen Abascal, I should say, who is disabled, has since been allowed to return to her home, but the political consequences of the protests could run very deep. The BBC's Guy Hedgecoe is in the Spanish capital, Madrid. Guy, good morning. What's expected in the coming hours?
17: Good morning, Julian. Well, we are expecting very big demonstrations today. Madrid is very much the hub of this protest movement, which seems to have sprung up over the last week or so on the issue of housing. I'm just next to Puerta del Sol Square, where hundreds of people have been camping out for the last week as part of that protest. I think we can expect thousands, if not tens of thousands of people to take part in the protest in Madrid today, but there will be protests also in around 50 other cities across the country. So it's not just an issue of Madrid or Barcelona or even just the bigger cities. It's an issue, this housing crisis, and in particular the rental crisis, which affects people right across the country, more so in bigger towns and cities, but also in the smaller towns as well. And people are very angry, not just about the crisis in general, but in particular about the rejection of those measures that were presented by the government to Congress yesterday.
18: And a word about Marie Carmen Abascal. I mean, clearly it is a very big issue. We can see that because of the strength of feeling on the streets. But when it's seen through the prism of an 87-year-old disabled woman, that then matters still more to people, doesn't it?
17: Yes, and she has absolutely become the sort of face of this protest movement. I think the fact that you could see her on you know television pictures and so on being removed from the flat that she lived in for 71 years on a stretcher, hundreds of people outside the building who'd been protesting against the eviction, chanting her name, that was a very powerful scene. And really, it was her case alone which triggered this whole movement, the events that we've seen over the last week, starting with the demonstrations, then leading to the government's sort of emergency measures which were rejected by Congress. But it's been quite amazing how her case alone seems to have triggered all those events.
18: That rejection in Congress, was that simply down to the numbers in Congress and where they would naturally fall politically, or was it more complicated than that?
17: Well, to a certain extent, yes. I mean, I think there was always a feeling that the main opposition parties, the Conservative People's Party and the far-right Vox Party, were going to vote against whatever the government presented. I mean, that's what they tend to do anyway in Congress when Pedro Sanchez presents pretty much any kind of initiative, but certainly on this issue. But there were hopes within the government that it would be able to persuade, for example, centre-right parties from Catalonia and the Basque Country, nationalist parties, to support these measures separately from the main opposition parties. In the end, they didn't support it. In particular, the Catalan Junts party voted against, arguing that these measures were essentially intervening too much in the market. These attempts to protect rental tenants were tipping the legal balance too far in their favour and against landlords, and that was going to cause problems, and that landlords would eventually take their properties off the market, and then that would just make the whole situation worse for those who want to rent.
18: Guy, pause for a moment if you would. Fouad Masalam in the studio would like a word, maybe a question.
19: Yes, I mean, I wanted to take us back to the streets as we began the conversation, because the figure of Marie Abascal is clearly so important. You know, those who work on political movements or social activism have for a very long time talked about the importance of moral outrage as a key catalyst to bring people onto the streets, in particular when there have been things in the background bubbling away for a very long time, something to act as this, if you like, the straw that broke the camel's back, but also this kind of key catalyst. It makes me think of Mohamed Bouazizi in Tunisia and the beginning of the Arab uprisings. But at the same time, for a successful protest movement to then translate to something more tangible, you also need organizing structures, a depth of experience of people having been involved. And in Spain, you do have this. You know, one way you can read the financial crisis of 2007-8-9, particularly in Spain, is through the mortgage repayments falling apart and lots of people remaining destitute, and therefore lots of tenant organizing. That is still, I believe, a relatively powerful current within Spanish politics. To what degree, if I could ask, are those groups and those tendencies involved on the ground in these protests, but then potentially also within the parliamentary structures as we see them?
17: Well, Fred, I think that you're right. There is quite a lot of organisations behind the scenes here. I mean, certainly, you know, I say this outrage and this social movement has sort of appeared it seems out of nowhere, but you're right, it has been bubbling away for some time. There's an organisation called the Sindicato de Inquilinas, the Tenants' Union, which has been campaigning on this issue for several years because rents have been soaring for several years, and they've been demanding drastic measures to counter this. And they have been very involved in organising and supervising the demonstrations we've seen. They are going to be very involved today in the protests that we see. I think, you know, the interesting thing when you look back at the Eurozone crisis of 15 years ago here in Spain, which was so badly affected by that, and when there were lots and lots of evictions taking place at the time, and housing was a big part of the sort of fallout of that, that there was a political response. It wasn't immediate, but people were taking to the streets at the time. There were a lot of demonstrations. And within sort of a couple of years, we saw the rise of the Podemos party, which broke the sort of the stranglehold of the two main parties, which they had had for decades, really, on Spanish politics. So then we did see a sort of a very specific political response to that crisis. At the moment, we're not seeing anything parallel in that sense, but I think there is a feeling that the social anger and response to this is pretty well organized. They're prepared for this. They perhaps have been waiting for a moment like this, and they're hoping that they can somehow take advantage of it and see the kind of measures introduced that they've been campaigning on for some time.
18: Guy, let me bring Jemima in as well.
20: I'm just interested in what it is in particular that's being demanded. I mean, obviously, as Fouad said, the kind of moral, there's clearly a lot of moral outrage over this 87-year-old woman, but which measures are being demanded? Is it just a kind of, you know, rent controls? Is it stopping evictions entirely? I mean, what do people want? What are people asking for?
17: Well, Jemima, I mean, the kind of measures that have been demanded by, well, first of all, by activists that I've been speaking to here in Puerta del Sol Square, and also by the Sindicato de Inquilinas, the organisation that's coordinating protests, to revolve around rental caps or even drastic reductions in rents. You know, the government intervening and reducing rents from above, which many people feel is very unrealistic, but it's something that they have been demanding. There are other measures that the government presented in that packet of measures this week, which include, for example, preventing evictions for vulnerable people until 2030. A really key measure was the automatic renewal of rental contracts. That was something that activists really did welcome. Obviously, that was rejected. Mm. But I think those sort of measures are the kinds of things that they want to see. What the government presented wasn't enough for the activists, but there were certain measures that were presented which they did cautiously welcome.
18: Okay. Guy, thank you so much. Guy Hedgeco in Madrid, and obviously we'll keep an eye here on the BBC World Service at what happens, not just in Madrid and in other parts of Spain over the coming hours. Now to a crisis within NATO, which seems to have passed. It wasn't too long ago that President Trump was threatening to annex Greenland and do that by force if necessary. Last month, though, a deal was reached, signed by him, but also by the prime ministers of Denmark and Greenland. Washington now has wide-ranging powers to secure and defend Greenland, expanding its military presence for as long as it wants. In exchange, the deal recognises Denmark's sovereignty and territorial integrity and the Greenlandic people's right to self-determination. It's a fantastic deal, according to President Trump, but is it, and why exactly did Greenland sign it? Well, here's Jens Frederik Nielsen, who is the Prime Minister of Greenland.
5: I also look at the deal as a fantastic deal if you think about where Greenland were standing just a year and a half ago, and now where we have made an agreement on something we actually agree on, that we need to do more in terms of security in our region. So this deal we have made now, that's a build on to the existing defense agreement we have with the United States, where Greenland is an equal part, where Greenland is respected as people and our right to self-determination is respected. The livelihoods of the Greenlandic people and our environment and so on are respected. So we are very happy for the deal.
0: What's actually changed?
5: There's a couple of things changed. First of all, the transatlantic partnership or alliance is stated 10 times in this deal. And then our right to self-determination is clearly mentioned in this deal. And that's, of course, something we think is fantastic in a Greenlandic perspective. And then in the 51 agreement, Greenland were not signing the deal. Denmark was signing on behalf of the Kingdom of Denmark. Now we have a deal where three equal parts sign for themselves. And that's also something that means a lot for the Greenlandic people.
0: I'd imagine you would acknowledge that there are quite a lot of people in Greenland whose view of the United States has certainly not improved as a result of some of the rhetoric that has emerged from Washington in recent months.
5: Yeah, that's true. And we also, of course, we have some work to do here back home in Greenland, because I cannot pretend that what has been said the last 1.5 years hasn't happened. So, of course, I need to understand, or all of us need to understand, if the trust towards the United States is at a low now. That's something we need to build on. And trust is not something you just get by signing a deal. That's something you need to work on by respecting each other. So I'm very happy for the deal. And I have thanked the president and the United States a lot that we could make this kind of a deal, because then we can look forward and work in a respectful manner with each other.
0: On security specifically, Donald Trump said this at the time, and I'm quoting him here. He said, if you take a look outside of Greenland right now, there are Russian destroyers, there are Chinese destroyers, there are Russian submarines all over the place. We're not going to have Russia or China occupy Greenland, and that's what they're going to do if we don't. Did you see any of those destroyers and submarines nearby?
5: We don't have the same look at the situation around our coastline as the Americans have at that time. But if you are looking at the truth in what the concerns are, it's true that the Russians have a lot of bases placed in the Arctic region, and actually that they have been building up in the Arctic region for the last 10 years, for the last decade. That is true. So the security aspect around Greenland is something we need to take seriously, and something NATO need to take seriously. And that's also what we have agreed on here.
0: What, if any, difference does this make to Greenland's relationship with Denmark? You talked about self-determination a moment ago. Does that change at all in your mind?
5: I have said from the beginning that things with Denmark in Greenland is the matter of us to talk about. It's not something anyone else should be involved in. So our relationship with Denmark and our constitutional placement now and so on is something that we need to work on ourselves inside the Kingdom of Denmark. That we have been saying from the beginning, and that I can only repeat.
0: One final one, if I may, which takes us back to what has led up to where we are now. It was not that long ago that President Trump even speculated about the possibility of taking Greenland by force. We're now in a situation where a deal has been done, and you have described it, as President Trump has, as being fantastic. Has that risk completely gone away now?
5: Now we have a legally binding document that we all have signed. Both me, the Danish Prime Minister, and the President, Donald Trump, has signed a deal where we are going to respect each other. And of course, it was a critical moment for Greenland when an ally said that they couldn't rule out invading our country. I'm not going to lie, that was, of course, critical. But in Greenland, we can now lower the shoulders because we have a legally binding document that concludes that we will work together in a respectful manner, in respect for the Greenlandic people, in respect for our livelihoods, and so on. That's where we stand. We are very happy. The people of Greenland have been in this process very afraid, and we all know when we are afraid, the next phase of being scared is to be mad and angry. So we have a lot of feelings we need to work on here in Greenland, but we can conclude this deal is very good for us.
21: The Prime Minister of Greenland, Jens Frederik Nielsen.
0: Now, today is the 90th birthday of the prominent American composer Steve Reich, who's regarded as one of the chief pioneers of late 20th century minimal music. Such music is characterized by repetitive themes and sequences and slow harmonic rhythms. Well, to mark his birthday celebrations, the Colin Curry Group, an ensemble that specializes in performing his music, has been giving a series of Reich recitals across the UK. And the BBC's Kai Perry has been speaking to the ensemble's founder, the percussionist Colin Curry, and he asked him how he would describe Steve Reich's music.
6: You know, if you describe a Steve Reich piece, it sounds risky. But when he does it, it really works.
2: Describing a Steve Reich piece is risky. Words such as repetitive, dense, non-melodic often orbit descriptions of the composer's work. But as the New York-born artist approaches his 90th birthday in October, I jumped on a call with Colin Curry. Colin is a prominent force in performing and realising Reich's work on the stage, and we discussed exactly what makes this pattern-obsessed composer's risky music so special. When did you first hear Steve Reich's music?
6: The honest answer is that my first encounter with his music was the single sheet of paper that is the music for clapping music. It's this one printed page of music. Someone brought it into Edinburgh Youth Orchestra. It looked so different to me. No instruments, no time signature. Looked intriguing. And, you know, really interesting rhythmic games. And I could hear that even just with these two musicians, the patterns were seemingly infinitely interesting, even though it's a very simple concept with this sort of set of variations that just move one step every time and reset at the end of the piece. So that was the fascinating introduction to his music. And then I suppose the first big piece of his I would have heard would have been when I bought the ECM recording of Music for 18 Musicians. And like a lot of people, that's more than enough to hook you in for a lifetime of adoration of this music. Percussion instruments are at the center of his ensembles. They tend to be in the driving seat, and also doing a lot of his orchestral music now, the setup of the orchestra is usually different, and it puts the mallet instruments right in the middle of the symphony orchestra.
2: With a body of work spanning over six decades, Reich has moved from experimenting with tape loops to large-scale orchestral works, and still composes to this day. I asked Colin what makes Steve's output so unique and long-lasting.
6: The past couple of decades have been so extraordinary for him. But like Stravinsky, when Stravinsky changes style, that neoclassical or the modernist style, you only have to hear a couple of bars and you know it was Stravinsky. And I think it's the same with Steve Reich. It's definitely him. And that's a really incredible hallmark of someone who does stand alongside someone like Stravinsky, in my opinion.
2: Also, to have that much variety in his work and have all these different calling cards, but they're all undeniably his, that's a Reich piece.
6: Every piece is there for a reason, and it's for real. He writes the music that he wants to write, and that's not a given anymore, not for composers these days.
2: One of the pieces you and your group are undertaking on this upcoming run of shows is Music for 18 Musicians. So how does one go about preparing and taking on such a large, complex and well-regarded piece of music?
6: Well, it's a good question. I mean, Music for 18, it develops slowly, so we've been playing it now consistently since 2013. And so it's a very difficult piece to rehearse because of the resources. So it's not something we can just turn up and sort of get a few of the lads together and play it through, because we need four grand pianos. We need amplified singers. It's a tricky one to assemble. So what we rely on is nice rehearsals in the halls. And it's a very democratic piece, so everyone's involved.
2: Music for 18 Musicians is built on patterns and repeating loops, which nowadays is not a totally alien way to compose through the use of musical softwares and notation. But to have composed a piece like this in the mid-1970s, it makes it all the more impressive. What do you think makes that approach to music so special?
6: He's always had a unique understanding of repetition in music, and that still remains the big ask that he asks of the listener. They will often have to listen in a different way. But in a piece like Music for 18, there is a lot of repetition in the music, and there's very little modulation. It's a very stable piece.
1: The work of Steve Reich, and that was celebrating his 90th birthday. Colin Curry, virtuoso percussionist and founder of the Colin Curry Group, was speaking to Kai Perry. You're with Weekend from the BBC World Service.
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22: We'll have plenty of clouds overnight tonight with a chance of showers and thunderstorms and lows in the mid to upper 60s. Showers and thunderstorms remain possible through late in the day tomorrow with clouds sticking around and highs in the mid 70s. There will be partly to mostly cloudy skies tomorrow night with a slight chance for showers and thunderstorms and lows in the mid 60s. Any lingering showers finally come to an end on Sunday morning as clouds give way to partly sunny skies with temperatures getting up to the low to mid 80s. I'm staff meteorologist Morgan Bolton for 88.9 KETR.
1: 7:30 GMT, this is Weekend from the BBC World Service. Still to come, helping the children of Gaza who've been horribly injured in the war there. The challenge of getting household recycling right. And a view of the future via science fiction writer E.J. Swift. That's all here on Weekend with me, Julian Warwicker, after the latest world news.
23: BBC News with Moira Alderson. Mass demonstrations are planned across Spain today, demanding action on the country's housing crisis. Tensions have been building since an 87-year-old woman was evicted from her Madrid home when her rent increased by more than 200%. On Friday, Parliament rejected the government's proposals to protect tenants. The mayor of Kyiv says Russia has struck the northern bridge over the river Dnipro, the latest attack on critical infrastructure in the Ukrainian capital. Russian drones have repeatedly hit the southern bridge, causing travel chaos. The Prime Minister of Greenland has said the United States must work to rebuild trust following the signing of a deal recognising his territory's right to self-determination. Jens Frederik Nielsen said the Trump administration's threats against Greenland had left many there scared. The UAE's chief prosecutor says the investigation into the incident on the Fly Dubai plane has revealed that the co-pilot attacked his captain with the crash axe kept in the cockpit. He restated his government's belief it had been a terrorist act. Police in Australia say people have been injured after a car ploughed into rugby league supporters in the town of Newcastle. The mayor said the young driver had lost control. He's since been arrested. South Korea and Japan say North Korea has fired a ballistic missile off its east coast into the Sea of Japan. The South Korean military said it flew more than 700 kilometres. A pro-government militia in Ethiopia says the military has captured an airport near Mekele, the capital of the Tigray region. Hostilities against those fighting for greater autonomy erupted last week. And the Dominican Republic has banned Haiti's national football team after crowd trouble in Santo Domingo. Some Haitian fans forced their way into the sold-out stadium, damaging one of the gates. BBC News.
1: You're listening to the BBC World Service. I'm Julian Warwicker with Weekend, and with me throughout the programme, Jemima Kelly, a weekly columnist for the Financial Times newspaper, whose focus is on society, politics and ideas, and Fouad Moussallem, a lecturer in anthropology at University College London. To the Middle East, over the past 3 years in Gaza, the war between Israel and Hamas has taken a heavy toll on children. But in Gaza, there's little available support for their psychological trauma. However, a local swimming school, the Tantish Swimming Academy, is trying to help. It's working with an NGO called Heal Palestine to offer special classes for children who've lost their limbs or their parents in Israeli attacks. The UN says that up to 4,000 children have had limb amputations and more than 60,000 have lost at least one parent.
18: Our Middle East correspondent, Yolande Nell, has this report.
3: Rebuilding broken lives in Gaza with the healing power of water. These swimming lessons cater especially for children who've lost their limbs in Israel's intense bombing campaign. Mahmoud Abu Shadak, who's 15, was hit in the leg by shrapnel a year ago. He says it's too difficult to go back to school, but he comes to this pool in Khan Yunis, which made it through the war intact.
8: In the water, I know how to dive, swim, float and do everything. But outside the water, I can't do much. I just sit around.
3: 13-year-old Abdulrahman Anashash is also becoming more confident. He lost his leg in an airstrike while he was looking after a relative's food stall.
10: I stopped playing. I stopped moving around. I stopped walking. I stopped going out with my friends. Swimming gives me freedom, and I swim well. I swim very well.
3: Gaza now has the highest concentration of child amputees relative to its population, the UN says. And with the collapse of the medical system and restrictions on aid, those with serious injuries are struggling to get rehabilitation and the supplies they need, from wheelchairs to crutches and prosthetic limbs. One coach here knows what that's like firsthand. Pharmacist Nuruddin Keshkash says he was injured while working with a medical team at the start of the war. His leg was amputated, but he insists it won't stop him pursuing his goals.
11: I'm a living example. I was once an ordinary person with two legs. Today, I'm a person with one leg. I was able to change. As long as I can do it, I can help bring about change.
3: Other lessons take place on Gaza's sandy beaches. There are few swimming pools in Gaza and none of the usual swimming aids. Israel tightly restricts what's allowed into the strip, it says, for security. So instructors here make do, using sandbags just off the coast to create a safer, shallow area for beginners. Amjad Tantish runs the swimming academy.
24: So we start with them in the safe sea pools, southern Gaza, and then prepare them to eventually swim in the sea. After mastering the basic of swimming and floating, the sea became the only escape for children here in Gaza.
3: For children who've lost loved ones, this is desperately needed therapy. And for many other children displaced in tents on the coast, it's also about safety. Aline Al-Kilani, who's 12, has stopped thinking about the sea as a place of danger.
25: I was scared of the sea until I learned to swim. I want to be a swimming teacher because swimming is wonderful.
3: And while there's always a return to Gaza's harsh realities at the end of classes, at least some cares have been washed away.
18: That was our Middle East correspondent, Yolande Nell, with that report on the Tantish Swimming Academy in Gaza. It's a difficult story to tell, partly because of access, among many other things. But I know, Fouad, the work of Yuval Abraham, Rachel Tsor, Israeli filmmakers, has caught your eye.
19: It has. I'm sure many listeners will be aware because it's been in the news as this film has been released. But
18: this is the film Naz.
19: Yuval Abraham and Rachel Zor's film, in which they interview on rooftops in Israel various figures who are involved in the Israeli Defense Forces process of using AI, amongst other things, targeting buildings for drone strike and assassination, notionally on their intelligence of Hamas operatives, as they say, but with very explicitly built in numbers of Naza, which would be collateral damage in the IDF's sort of monikers, of numbers of people who can, as they've decided, be killed alongside anything under 20. So some of the operatives say does not need any approval at all, and approval was granted up to 500. As another one points out, if you were to add up all of the notional people who could be killed, innocent people, as collateral damage, it would be more than the population of Gaza prior to the beginning of these attacks. Now, clearly far, far, far fewer. Those numbers include, in particular, huge numbers of children. As the report said, 4,000 limb amputations, 60,000 children who are partially orphaned. That does not include the children who have been killed. We heard from some amazing people in that VT, but I think it is important to keep in mind the kinds of structures of devastation of both the environment, as we heard, but also of life that we see in this context.
18: We're obviously approaching the third anniversary of the Hamas attack on Israel, October the 7th in 2023. And here on the World Service, obviously, there'll be voices with all different perspectives and experiences aired in the coming days. When you look at the wider world reaction now, Fouad, to where we are, and particularly where some of Israel's allies are in their attitude towards Israel, what are you seeing, do you think?
19: Well, in the past few months in the United Kingdom, we have seen some, I would say, soft resets on the part of Labour figures in the new Andy Burnham government, as opposed to the Keir Starmer government. Particularly here, I'm thinking of Ed Miliband's speech at Labour Party conference.
18: He's the new Foreign Secretary, we should
19: say. Yes, new Foreign Secretary, and also at the UN. But I would also emphasise that we still have a structure here in the UK of, for example, the shipping to Israel of non-offensive parts for offensive items, in particular F-15 fighter jets. The UK maintains that it's sending only the parts which are not used for offensive capabilities, but that still makes up an item which is used for offensive capabilities. So I would say there's maybe some way to go there. And then just finally, I think on this point, what we can see also, we were talking earlier about the US midterm elections that are coming up. We can see coming from the streets, if you like, and from organizing from the base, the entry of candidates, particularly those connected to the Democratic Socialists of America. And in the UK, we could speak of the independents who were elected a few years ago for Gaza, but also shifts in the Green Party and on the left of the Labour Party. We can see that some of the organizing that's been happening over the last 3 years from the ground up is beginning to potentially have the capacity to shift some of the national politics that are taking place in what are still Israel's allies in the global north.
18: You're listening to the BBC World Service. I'm Julian Warwick with Weekend. A reminder of our main news. Large demonstrations are planned in Spain over the national housing crisis, a day after Parliament rejected the government's proposals to protect tenants. And the Prime Minister of Greenland has told this programme the US must work to rebuild trust after a deal was signed to recognise his territory's right to self-determination. Jens Frederik Nielsen acknowledged that Greenlanders were very concerned by President Trump's threats during negotiations on the deal.
7: The people of Greenland have been in this process very afraid. And we all know when we are afraid, the next phase of being scared is to be mad and angry. So we have a lot of feelings we need to work on here in Greenland, but we can conclude this deal is very good for us.
18: Now, at this point in the programme, we ask our guests to highlight a news story or topic that they would like to hear more about and discuss on the show. To Jemima first, you have highlighted for us the whole issue of consumer recycling, putting paper, plastic cartons, glass bottles, aluminium drink cans, you name it, into the appropriate recycling bins. Why is this on your mind?
20: This is on my mind because it is something that I have had disagreements with friends over. And recently I was told by a friend that actually I was wasting my time, that when I was putting all my, my cans and bottles and cardboard or whatever into my mixed recycling bin where I live in Hackney, that actually all I was doing was making myself feel better and that all of it was just going to end up in the same place anyway. So I would very much like to know whether that's the case. I would like to know whether some councils are better than others. I've got lots of questions.
18: Excellent. Well, the man who's going to answer them is on the line, James Piper. He's a recycling and sustainability expert and author and presenter of the Talking Rubbish podcast. So we couldn't have done better.
20: Excellent. Yes.
18: For you, I hope. James, welcome. Good morning.
9: Good morning.
18: Are we wasting our time here?
9: No, not at all. And it's really funny. I mean, that's the short answer. There is a much longer answer. It's really funny because we hear this all the time, that different councils perform in different ways, or different countries perform in different ways even. And I think one of the things to bear in mind is that our recycling is valuable. And when we deal with our waste at home, there's really only three routes that it can go. It can go to landfill, it can be incinerated, or it can be recycled. Typically, recycling is the one that generates the most money. So you have things like landfill tax and incineration tax, gate fees for incineration that increase costs. So by recycling, we're actually saving our council's money.
20: Oh, okay. Good. That's a good start. So the other day I looked into my, so I live in a place where, you know, as I say, it's like a kind of collective bin for the whole, you know, the street that I live on. And we put, it's a mixed recycling system. And the other day I was putting my recycling in and I saw a bag of unrecyclable rubbish, basically. What does that spoil the whole load? Does that mean that what I'm doing after that is then redundant? What happens when someone puts some non-recyclable material into the recycling?
9: Yeah, it's a really good question. One that comes up a lot, have we spoiled the recycling? And obviously it is complicated when you're in a kind of mixed system and you're not in a single household just doing your own recycling, so you know what you're doing. Often I mean, the thing really here is it depends what was put in that what unrecyclable item was put in the recycling bin. So some people attempt to recycle things like nappies, or they'll put things in there that have lots of grease in them. And then you can get to a point where the thing that you're putting in the recycling bin has contaminated the rest of the recycling. And hundreds of thousands of tons are moving through our recycling on a monthly basis. And people will just take one look at that and go, well, there's something in there that's going to cause a problem. So they might choose to incinerate the load. But that would be if it was serious contamination, if there were things that were going to affect the recycling. So we'd talk about things like grease on pizza boxes. Grease is horrible in paper. So if someone's put, I don't know, something that's extremely greasy in the recycling and it's got all over the paper, there's no point attempting to recycle that. Or if you've got something that typically someone's going to have to handle at a sorting facility, again, if they saw like a nappy, they said, well, we don't want to deal with this, we'll just send it off. So it is really important we sort correctly. I would say in the main, a bit of unrecyclable material isn't going to cause a problem unless it's contaminating the rest of the load.
20: So pizza boxes are out?
9: Pizza boxes are actually okay as long as, grease...
18: Depends what was on your pizza, I think.
9: How greasy was your pizza is really the question we ask. I mean, we tend to say cut around the grease. If you want to be the best recycler, cut around the grease and just throw away the good bits of cardboard. But actually, the key thing here with paper is these guys work on percentages. So they can cope with very small amounts of grease. And we don't eat pizza very often. As a nation compared to like coffee cups or things like
18: that.
19: Sorry, this is just the Italian in the room
9: lifting an eyebrow. Sorry, that was a bit too general. I think in the main, compared to like coffee cups and things like that, they're not as heavy a contaminant. So again, we don't worry too much about recycling pizza boxes.
20: What about, so you just talked about cutting around grease. So sometimes I spend a long time, you know, scrubbing out, well, always, actually. In fact, currently at home, I have a stack of yogurt pots that are waiting to be properly scrubbed out. And sometimes when I'm doing that, I'm also thinking, gosh, I'm wasting quite a lot of hot water doing this. Yeah. What am I now offsetting the positive impact by using the hot water? I mean, how important is it to clean the stuff that we're putting in the recycling?
9: Yeah, so the recycling process involves lots of cleaning. Mm. And when we talk about like metal and glass is incinerated at such high temperatures, like over 1,000 degrees. So any food, any residue comes off. So it's really plastic where we want to be rinsing it. But the reason we're rinsing it is because we want to make it nice for the person at the recycling facility. Mm. I've been to these recycling facilities where they have conveyor belts where people are just picking off plastic material that they want. And I just always say, well, would you like to handle that in 2 or 3 days' time, that thing you're putting in the bin? And if you think like that, that's how clean you want to get
18: that's
9: it.
18: That's quite a good test, actually.
9: Now, I was going to say, I was just going to say there's an order of washing, though, that's really important because you don't want to waste hot water. So we always say use your old washing up water. So once you, if you wash up in the sink, once you've finished, use the old washing up water. If you can't do that, then we say dishwasher or cold water. We would rarely advise using fresh hot water because then you do start affecting the environmental impact.
18: One thing I was going to raise, and you both hinted at this a moment ago, the fact that there are so many discrepancies in the approach from one place to another, both within a country. But I wondered, I mean, we've got to the point now, James, where I can't help thinking that there ought to be some kind of international acknowledgement of what works best here, because so many countries are doing this, albeit in slightly different ways. We don't seem to have got there, or have I missed something?
9: You're right. We are getting there, I think I would say. It has become increasingly important. People have realised that it's increasingly important to educate consumers to separate correctly to increase recycling rates. And ultimately, we all want to increase recycling rates because it stops things being single use. And what we are seeing is, particularly in Europe, we're seeing lots and lots of synergies, lots and lots of people coming together and saying you need the same label on packaging. So in a couple of years' time, all of our packaging will have the same recycling label on it. Mm. We've actually in the UK got this thing called Simpler Recycling, which is a piece of legislation that requires all councils to collect the same materials. So every council now has to collect food weekly, cardboard and paper weekly, and plastic, glass and metals. And so they need three bins to do those three things. And then they collect general. And every council now should be doing that. Some of them are a bit slower at meeting their requirements, but that is where we're heading. Now, what people often say then is, but why can't I have the same colour bin? Why is every council using different bins? And that's really because the carbon impact of changing all our bins would be a complete waste. So they haven't dictated like colours of bins and things like that, but they have dictated what is collected at every council.
18: That would be a bit of a nonsense if there was a carbon issue created by the extra bins, really, wouldn't there? Have your questions, Jemima, been answered?
20: I mean, I could keep going for a really long time. Perhaps I should finish with one final one, which is, so compost, you mentioned very briefly food recycling. Which of the kind of things that we recycle is the most important? Would it be plastic? Would it be food? Is it glass? Which would you say we should prioritize if people don't have time to do everything or don't feel they have time to do everything?
9: Yeah, we always say food is the most important. Mm. It's the heaviest, it's wet, it's the best way of increasing recycling rates, and it's the one people struggle to engage with.
20: Okay great.
18: Thank you, James, so for coming on. Jemima, thank you for raising it. Fouad, you've highlighted for us a work of fiction that you have recently enjoyed reading. I should add that it's called When There Are Wolves Again. It's set here in Britain in the not-too-distant future when climate change has had a noticeable effect on the lives of the inhabitants of this island. The book's author is E.J. Swift, and back in August it won the Arthur C. Clarke Award for Science Fiction, which is given to the best sci-fi novel published in the UK each year. Before you tell us why the book made an impact on you to the extent it did, here's an extract.
4: Speaking to the filmmaker Hester Moore in 2070 in the Cairngorms. Please, Hester, come closer to the fire. Let me get you another blanket. There. We'll keep it going all night. It is Beltane, after all. May Eve. What better time for telling stories? So, where would you like me to begin? I should warn you, this is going to be a purely organic recollection, with all the whimsy that implies. I never did get on with the fad for memory digitization in the 40s. I had enough going on in my head already. But I'll do my best to give you an honest account, at least so far as these capricious minds of ours allow.
18: So why did this book capture your imagination?
19: Well, in my work as an anthropologist, I'm interested in the power of the imagination in making future change possible to enact. Both in my work with political activists in Lebanon and also community organizers amongst migrant workers in Lebanon. And so I'm interested in the imagination, but also about the structures of power and action required to make those changes come true. Now, at the same time, I think with the exception of once that I've been on the program, there has been a story about climate breakdown, heat waves, wildfires, flooding. And so this is, of course, really core to all of our experiences of the world as we move on. And so over the summer in maybe heat wave 3, maybe heat wave 2, at this point it's hard to remember, I found E.J. Swift's book in the bookshop and adored it. And the reason being that I think it's masterful at excavating the transformations to come in an, I suppose, well, this would be one of the questions, in an eco-optimist manner, but without shying away from what those transformations will wreak, whether for the better or for the worse, amongst people and nature.
18: As you hint, E.J. Swift is sitting with us. Good morning. Welcome.
12: Good morning, and thank you so much for having me on the programme.
18: Well, I know Fouad is delighted to see you. Give us, for those who haven't read it, just a sort of a brief breakdown of the idea behind the book, and then Fouad will no doubt want to ask you more.
12: Yeah, so When There Are Wolves Again is a 50-year portrait of two women and their fight to restore Britain's depleted natural landscapes, primarily through rewilding and species reintroduction. We meet our first character, Lucy, as a little girl during

0: bearing witness to these changes that are to come. But really, I was trying to find a narrative that would show a way through the climate crisis and to a more hopeful future.
1: Fouad.
2: Well, on that point, how much did you think in writing about the thing that you would want to come about in 50 years' time by 2070, and what that would need to see in the world, whilst also not losing sight of, as you say, these kind of two central characters who we meet, but also the cast of characters around them? And I would very specifically include the three generations of wolf dogs, feral dog wolves, who we keep meeting as we go through.
0: Yeah, I think it was really important to me that the novel landed in a place of hope, whilst, as you say, acknowledging that there are certain things that are baked in because of the amount of fossil fuels in the atmosphere that we can't get away from. So when I was sort of thinking about structuring the novel, I was thinking about the political changes that might need to take place in order for us to see more progressive action against climate change, and how those then might impact on my two characters' lives, but also wanting to keep this as quite an intimate portrait of two, quite ordinary people who are just trying to find a way through and are also coping with the ups and downs that we all go through over the course of a lifetime whilst these events are sort of unfolding in the background.
2: Yeah, and I would say, at least from my perspective reading it, that the ordinariness is key, right? Particularly with Lucy. And admittedly, I also live in South London, and so your portrait of Herne Hill and her grandmother's back garden was particularly touching, particularly then when something happens to it relatively early on in the novel. But I think the ordinariness is key because it, at least from my perspective, allows the reader to actually inhabit the position of two people of different generations, though close, as the years go on from now. And so my own perspective is, unlike some speculative fiction and sci-fi, which maybe begins us already quite far into the future, here we're beginning from, well, not even the now, a couple of years back. And so we're originally far back in COVID lockdown, where we had experiences that we can share with the
3: and
2: characters.
3: And Chernobyl was, what, 1986?
2: And Chernobyl. So yeah, we have this source of our own experiences that we can draw to it, but also live them through the ordinary lives of ordinary people.
0: Yeah, and I think in the novel I really wanted to show that we need both large-scale action at a national governmental level, but also that the small things we can all do are important too. And that might just be something little like caring for a small patch of land, or living a little more kindly towards the more than human world. But all of those things are collectively add up as well. And I think those are also important in preserving that sense of hope, because it's very easy to despair in the face of the scale of the climate crisis and to feel paralysed and overwhelmed. And I think it's so important to think that these little things, we were just talking about recycling a moment ago, all those things add up and they're all important, as well as the big scale change that we desperately need.
3: So Jemima, your yoghurt pots are worth persisting with. That's
4: just
3: what
4: without hot
3: learned.
4: Water.
3: Without hot water. Thank you so much for coming in, and congratulations on the Arthur C. Clarke Award as well,
0: which
3: I mentioned in the introduction. Fouad, I hope that's answered at least some of your
2: questions. It absolutely has, and it's a wonderful book.
3: Well, there we are. That's a recommendation. Just time for me to say thank you to my guests who've been with me throughout the programme, Jemima Kelly, Fouad Moussallem. Thank you both.
2: Thank you.
3: Thank you for listening to this edition of Weekend, the programme back at the same time tomorrow. Coming up next here on the BBC World Service, the latest international news headlines.

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0: Weekend for East Texas A&M in Commerce. Lions are going to go up against UT Rio Grande Valley when they kick off at 6 p.m. If you can't make it here to campus, be sure and tune in to 88.9 KETR. Brock Calloway and I will have all the pregame magic starting at 5 and then the kickoff at 6. Go Lions!
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2: Hello, I'm James Reynolds. Welcome to BBC Conversations. This time we bring people together from around the world. They're all struggling to find somewhere affordable to live. In our conversations, we hear from Spain, where the eviction of an 87-year-old woman has led to widespread protests, highlighting the country's housing crisis. And young people in Ireland, Nigeria, and India share their experiences of the difficulties they face finding a home. And here in the UK, 26-year-old Adam tells us about having to move back in with his parents.
3: It sort of leaves you quite dreamless. You haven't really got anything that you're working towards. The goal would obviously be housing. That's hard to get because of how out of reach it is. So it's quite demotivating, it's upsetting and frustrating, if anything.
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4: Live from NPR News, I'm Dale Willman. A new court filing details the condition of the Tennessee woman who officials attempted to execute earlier this week. Attorneys for Krista Pike say she was placed on a ventilator and remained unconscious as hospital staff worked to save her life and clear the drug the state had administered from her body. Tony Gonzalez of member station WPLN has our reports.
5: Krista Pike's legal team wants the Tennessee Department of Correction to preserve evidence and is asking a judge for help. They're also citing several months of warnings they had provided about a blood disorder that would make it difficult to insert an IV line. They were also concerned because prison staff had failed to insert a line during another lethal injection attempt in May. Now they say that the drug pentobarbital could have been sent into Pike's arm instead of her vein. Tennessee has struggled with lethal injections. 4 years ago, officials were found to have ignored protocols and mishandled drugs. The state made changes, but concerns remained, and the governor has now ordered another review. For NPR News, I'm Tony Gonzalez in Nashville.
4: Democrats are expanding the map of congressional races they say could be winnable next month. As NPR's Tamara Keith reports, the new list now includes 66 districts.
6: The Democratic Congressional Campaign Committee is pushing into traditionally Republican territory, adding districts in Kansas, North Carolina, Texas, and Oklahoma, among others, to its districts in play list. That is a list of congressional districts where the party committee thinks it can be competitive. It doesn't mean the Democratic candidates in these races have an easy path to victory, but it does mean Democrats are bullish about their chances overall. Republicans are projecting confidence as well, with Speaker Mike Johnson traveling around the country saying he thinks his party will expand its House majority. Tamara Keith, NPR News.
4: Both of Brazil's main presidential candidates declined to debate each other on primetime TV just days before Saturday's general election. NPR's Carrie Kahn reports on one of Brazil's tightest contests between incumbent Luiz Inácio Lula da Silva and facing the son of a former far-right president.
7: The Globo TV debate was called off just hours before it was to go live. President Luiz Inácio Lula da Silva, the first to bow out, called the debate, quote, pointless and joined a popular podcast instead. Conservative Senator Flavio Bolsonaro decided not to participate after several rulings by Brazil's top electoral court were issued regarding the debate format. He called it censorship and called Lula a coward. Justices ruled that Globo could not have an empty podium with Lula's name on stage and that candidates could not ask questions directed to the absent president. Polls show the race is a statistical dead heat. If no candidate wins more than 50% of the vote, a runoff will be held October 25th. Carrie Kahn, NPR News, Rio de Janeiro.
4: And this is NPR News. It was a good day for Wall Street Friday, with stocks rising across the board. The NASDAQ Composite gained 1.2% at the close, while the S&P 500 finished up 0.7. That's within 1% of its record high set back in August. And the Dow added 0.5%, or 250 points. The increases came after the Labor Department announced employers added just 29,000 more jobs in September, down from 133,000 in August. CBS and the NFL star-turned-commentator Tony Romo have parted ways. The move follows Romo's arrest this summer for operating a vehicle while intoxicated. NPR's Becky Sullivan has more.
8: Back in July, Romo was arrested in Wisconsin after he performed poorly on field sobriety tests, police said. He had been the lead game analyst for CBS's NFL coverage since 2017. And that gig, of course, followed his decade-plus-long career as quarterback for the Dallas Cowboys. After the arrest, Romo apologized and said the multiple back surgeries that ended his career prematurely have left him with, quote, constant debilitating pain, which led to a reliance on pain medication, and attempts to buck that dependence, he says, led to problems with alcohol. In a new statement, CBS said the decision to part ways with Romo was mutual. In Romo's absence this season, the former Houston Texans star J.J. Watt has been filling in. CBS says Watt will continue in the role. Becky Sullivan, NPR News.
4: The owner of the San Francisco 49ers has been suspended for six games and fined $500,000 after being arrested earlier this year in a prostitution sting in Ohio. The league ruled that Jed York violated the league's personal conduct policy. York has not attended any games or league meetings so far this year. I'm Dale Willman, NPR News.
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2: Hello, I'm James Reynolds. This time in BBC Conversations, the lack of affordable housing has become a global crisis. We bring people together to share their experiences.
10: No se puede hacer a una persona vivir durante siete años.
11: They are inhuman. You can't make somebody live for 7 years as I have done, with a machete at my throat. And then they cut my throat, and all just to make money at other people's expense.
2: That's 87-year-old Mari Carmen Abascal, evicted from the Madrid home she'd lived in for seven decades. She was carried out on a stretcher after the company that owned the property more than tripled her rent. The case angered people across the country. It attracted global media attention, and several hundred, mostly young protesters, gathered outside her building, sometimes clashing with the police. Mari Carmen has now been told that she can return to her apartment. And as we record this program on Friday lunchtime, Spanish politicians are debating measures to help renters. But as we'll hear later, rising rents and the shortage of affordable housing are not simply confined to Spain. For our first conversation, my colleague Rahul Tandon brought together Jaime in Seville. He works with the city's tenants union, and Javier and Sandra. They both live in Madrid.
12: I am currently living at my parents'. I moved back some time ago because after renting for a while, I realized that it would be impossible to combine renting with saving up money for a future housing purchase. If I wanted to rent an apartment by myself, it would definitely be more than 50% of my salary, if not 60 or 70%.
13: I rent house with another three people. We are four people. I would like to live alone, but in Madrid, that's impossible unless you have a salary that's much higher than most people's. I will have to spend about 40% more or less of my salary on the rent, only for a room. But luckily, my parents helped me out with it, because otherwise, I think that now it's impossible for a young guy to rent a room, not a house, a room, and save money at the same time for, in a future, buy a home. That's impossible here in Madrid.
14: So not a good situation in Madrid. Let's just go to Jaime, who's in Seville. Is it any better there?
15: It's very similar. So salaries here are lower, and the rent's also lower. But it's the same feedback loop, right? So since you don't have a good salary, you cannot save up to buy a house in the future. Because now banks will ask you like 20% of the housing cost in advance if you want a credit or a mortgage. For example, in my case, if I'm renting and living out with my parents, I'm back here again. If I wanted to rent, I will spend more than 50% of my salary in rent, living by myself. I'm already in my 30s and I would like to live by myself and not with other people. So it's pretty much the same. The level of people that cannot afford to pay rent, it's incredible. And something that's going on now, for example, is that we have many families living together in the same flat, you know? Mm. So they're sharing a flat and there's like 3, 4, 5 people in each room. And this is something like unbelievable in a society like ours.
12: I guess there's not just one person, one institution, or one cause. It's just a mix of things. So rent has been going up. There's global inflation. That's to start with. But then on top of that, inflation is affecting prices, but it's not affecting salaries. So salaries remain the same. That's on the one hand. On the other hand, Spain is clearly a tourism-oriented country, which is great. I think it's a good thing. But the problem is that short-term renting has become more lucrative than long-term renting. So there are a lot of apartments that are being rented for the short-term and leaving people without a possibility to rent. And then there's also these vulture funds that are buying not only apartments, but entire buildings to either rebuild them or resell them, whatever. It's a mix of things that are worsening a problem that was already there, that's been there for ages.
14: You're living at the moment with your parents, but if you went back out to look to rent again, are there less apartments now than there used to be?
12: I was checking the other day, and the cheapest apartment on Idealista, a website that's pretty common in Spain to look for apartments, the cheapest one, I think, was 750. It was far away from the city center. And if you see the apartment, it's a place that you would rent maybe for a short-term thing, not for a long-term. It's just crazy how much they've gone up.
14: And Jamie, one of the problems here, and Javier alluded to this before, was Madrid's population, and I'm sure all big cities' populations are growing in Spain. But if you look in 2024, they added roughly about 140,000 people inside Madrid, and Spain is not building enough new housing either, is it?
15: Yes, I think like the percentage of social housing being built every year is less than 1% of the total. So it's a problem of not building enough, but also it's a problem of all the social housing that was built in the 80s and 90s that is now being privatized, either because the idea was like to have a 20-year only lease for these people, or just because they have been sold by the institutions, the public institutions, to, for example, vulture funds. And this is one of the things from the tenants' union point of view that we are asking the government to do now. Like, please stop this massive speculation coming from outside Spain into our housing market.
14: Javier, can I get back to you? You said at the beginning that you are not from Madrid. If these rents keep going up, will you leave Madrid? Will it become too expensive for you?
13: It's very complicated because I'm a journalist, so I have to stay in Madrid for work. But in the city center, it will be impossible if this continue. In less than 2 years, for example, it will be impossible to live in the city center alone if the rents continue growing up.
12: Most of us are trying to find a house or an apartment that we can buy, because that's sort of like the only option that we see for us to be able to live on our own or with our couples. But again, the housing market is very expensive in Madrid. And I have friends who have had to move 30 kilometers away from the city just to be able to buy a house. We all want to build our own lives. And I think that independence and being able to live not only not with your family, but by yourselves, not having to share an apartment. You want to build a life on your own.
2: Sandra, Javier and Jaime in Spain sharing their experiences during our live weekday Outside Source program. The protests in Madrid have drawn people from across Europe, sharing the same frustrations about rising rents and the lack of affordable housing. For our second conversation, then, we're going to hear from three people who've taken part. My colleague Rob Young brought together Tobias from Berlin, Aneska from the Czech Republic, and Steph from Ireland, who began by describing the protest camp.
16: There's a makeshift encampment, essentially. Like, there's a central tent where food is being distributed. There's people bringing donations every day. Like, it's almost, it feels like a little city has popped up within Madrid.
17: I think it's very telling that many people here are calling this a historic moment, which, like, it truly is. It has been such a huge amount of solidarity that we've seen with the people that are struggling with the housing crisis in Madrid. And the thing is, housing crisis, it's not only like an issue here, you know, it's something that many of us are struggling with in our countries. And I think it's important to show solidarity and to cooperate together, because it is a systemic issue that we must take on. What we are most struggling in Prague is short-term contracts that we keep getting from the landlords. You have no certainty whether your contract will be renewed and how much are you going to be paying. So every year is like this insane amount of uncertainty, and you keep waiting whether you're going to get another contract. How much are you going to be paying? Will you be able to pay for that? I had to move several times in my life. I think 7 times in the last 6 years, actually. Many of us believe that housing shouldn't be like a speculation or like an investment, but it should be something like a basic right or like a certainty that you need in life.
18: Now, Tobias, you're in the German capital, Berlin. The cost of housing was a big issue in the recent regional elections, which led to the Left Party winning. What is the situation in Berlin? Is rent rising rapidly there?
19: Yes, well, it hasn't only been a problem, a topic now at the elections, but for the past 10, 15, maybe 20 years. And when you look at the roots of the housing problems in Berlin, then you can go back to the 90s and early 2000s, where the Berlin Senate back then gave away hundreds of thousands of public housing units to international investment funds and big corporations. And since then, the rents have almost been doubled in Berlin, and the city has lost almost 250,000 social housing units to private actors. It's a problem that affects basically everyone, and it cuts across the political spectrum. And it's kind of the most common experience in Berlin, that you pay every month a large share of your income to the big corporations. And I think in a whole Germany, you can see that people on average pay 166 euro every month just directly to the pockets of shareholders of these big corporations.
16: I've been renting, or I was renting for the last 4 years in a commuter town on the outskirts of Dublin. And at the start of this year, in February, we were given a notice to quit. That's a termination notice from our landlord. So we got a full legal 6 months notice. We got everything that we were entitled to, but it was this sort of situation that after 4 years of making this house my home, my landlord said, I'm selling your house. For me, I was paying 400 euros a month in a house share, so we were sharing between five. The total rent was about 2,600 euros per month. If I was going to move into some other house share, I could have tripled my rent. So this is where I find myself in this situation now, where I'm living in a camper van in Dublin City with my kind of support network and my community, which ultimately led to me losing my job as well. So I'm kind of in this very weird and precarious situation where it feels like the only opportunity or the only option that I have right now is to fight this exact circumstance. So we, on paper, even though we have high wages and that we are a rich Western European nation, most ordinary working people are living in this like chronic housing stress. This is not just my case, but this is a case of so many people, including pensioners, including workers, including old people, young people. Everybody is suffering the same way.
17: Mari Carmen was like a symptom of this, I think, like wider crisis, again, not only here, but everywhere. As Seth mentioned, like there are working families, there are single parents families, you know, like a lot of people for whom renting is such a struggle and such a big uncertainty. And evictions are happening like all the time. Less people have such a huge amount of support or have such a community that stand up to them. But it's important to remember that, like, you know, our fight doesn't end with Mari Carmen, but we're kind of like aiming for a bigger systemic problem.
2: Aneska, Steph and Tobias, who've all taken part in the Madrid protests. I'm James Reynolds. You're listening to BBC Conversations from the BBC World Service. You may remember our first guest, Sandra, told us how rents had risen so much that she had to move back in with her parents. Well, that is the focus of this, our final conversation. We brought together Bemi in Nigeria. She now rents a small room, but previously lived with her parents. Priyanka in India shared a house with her mother-in-law in Goa after moving from Delhi. And Adam here in the UK previously rented, but has now had to return to live with his parents. Rahul asked Adam if he was angry about having to move back.
20: I'm definitely not angry, because there's a lot of people I think would like to be in the position where they can move back with their parents. It is very frustrating though, because you're sort of sacrificing a life which you want to live, and there's just no way that that's a possibility at the moment. And obviously, as generations have passed, you're inspired by your parents, you're inspired by the journey that they've lived. And when that life that they've sort of played out in front of you is not gone the way that you want, out of your control, just because financial circumstances aren't the same as they used to be, it sort of leaves you quite dreamless. You haven't really got anything that you're working towards. The goal would obviously be housing, and that's hard to get because of how out of reach it is. So it's quite demotivating. It's very, very frustrating, but I wouldn't say anger's at the forefront of my emotions. I think it's just upsetting and frustrating, if anything.
0: When I said whether you're angry or frustrated, I was making a comment on your parents and living with them. I'm sure they're a joy to live with.
20: It's blessed, to be honest. I'm very, very happy to be with them, and they're supporting me in every way they can. So no anger in the house, nothing like that. It's very positive. It's just frustrating that this is how it's planned out.
0: I was thinking about my own kids and their comments about if they have to come and live with me. Bemi, looking to the future, you're renting that small room. Is it a possibility, do you think, for you to ever buy your own place? Or is that a distant dream now?
21: I actually thought of buying a place, but the reality of things, since I moved out, it just feels like that dream. It feels like a distant dream, yeah. Because the rate of things, every apartment that is to my taste, that looks like what I would love for a future, it just feels like it's extreme to reach, because these prices are not even coming down anytime soon. So at times it just feels like a fantasy.
0: And I'm sure, Priyanka, for you, you feel the same when it comes to Delhi. For people who don't know Delhi very well, I know it extremely well, so I know what you're talking about when you're talking about rent prices. Give us an example of how much those prices have been going up over the last few years.
22: It's not just Delhi. I think it's majorly the metro cities in India, Mumbai, Bangalore, Chennai, Dra. These are like four metro cities, and there are a few more that you can count in that. I tried living in the other cities too, and the prices are going higher. For example, if I was paying 20,000 rupees for a two-bedroom house earlier in a decent area, and it's a decent space, you know, in the house, I am actually paying like close to 35,000 and 40,000 now. So it has doubled over the years. Yes. And especially post-COVID, because I've seen a trend, especially in the major cities, that people are obviously coming towards the major cities. That's a very normal thing to do, which is to come and earn money there, because there's more demand there. People who own the houses got this opportunity for asking for more prices.
20: Yeah, no, that's the bit I really wanted to hammer in as well, is that the prices are going up, but it's nowhere near in line with income whatsoever. So obviously there has been changes to income. We have raised minimum wage quite a lot since I started working like 10 years ago. But if you put these side by side to the percentage which housing is increasing by, it's not even scratching the surface. Similar to that position, obviously rents going up double is very similar to here as well. And that is insane, by the way, going up by double in the space of about 6 years is disgusting. But then obviously you're not getting double what you earned 6 years ago. So I'm not sure where the expectation or where you're meant to fill that gap or to bridge that gap. There's not really a way to do it. You're just going to have to sacrifice things that you love in order to bridge that gap to actually save enough to get a house. But obviously if you're sacrificing things you love, you're then sort of losing quality of life to then strive for a thing that you don't even know you can attain, because it might go up even more.
0: I was struck by the word that you used there when you said disgusting. Do you understand why landlords have to put up prices sometimes? You know, interest rates have gone up so much.
20: No, absolutely. I mean, it's not an easy time for anyone. And obviously the increase in rent is, and I'm going to use the word again, it is disgusting. And that's not targeted at landlords. That's not targeted at housing associations or anything like that. It's just so difficult as a young person now to sort of live independently and to actually have a goal in life. Because obviously if you want to rent, you're then losing money and savings. And then if you want to pay a mortgage, you're then going to have to save up for a deposit, which you're then sacrificing more things to save up for. So it's going to be interesting how the future plays out for young people and how they're going to sort of not, I'm not going to say enjoy life, because enjoyment out of life is very subjective to each person. You might be able to spend £0, zero pence and have the best day of your life. But a lot of what people are into do require funds, and a lot of those funds are going to be used for housing. And it's going to be interesting how people will sort of satisfy themselves in the future, because it's not looking great.
21: Speaking of the same thing others said, we barely even have jobs. At the end of the month, you are gathering kind of money that might not even reach to pay for rent. The least anybody would do is either find friends if there's a particular location you have in your mind that you want to live in, at least you can do, find people, gather together, split bill, besides having to go back to your parents' place, because at times it can be very stressful to stay with parents, especially for those that do remote work. They just barge into your meetings. They want you to send you on errands. They don't care your age. So because of those little setbacks are the reasons why most of us want to be out. I have a friend that there were six of them sharing a two-bedroom apartment. Six people in a two-bedroom. So how they did it, they had to find a demarcation in the sitting room, divide the sitting room into two. And two people stayed in the divided room of the sitting room. Two people stayed in one room. Two people stayed in another. This is just how people are like finding a way to manage the rent challenges.
20: Very rightly, you said about living with parents. Obviously, you're then going to be used obviously for chores, for help, etc. And I feel like that's something that not a lot of people who have moved back in or haven't moved out of their parents' house have spoken about, is the fact that I'm 26 years old, so I'm aware I'm not really old. I'm not really young either. But at the age of 26, it's sort of, you are looking at an independent life. I have had an independent life. I've lived away in the past. And now obviously there's things that you thought you grew out of, which I'm now doing again. I'm not sure if it's stunting my growth into an adult, but it surely does feel like it, because I'm doing things that I was doing when I was 16, 17 years old, that I was then sort of, okay, that part of my life is over. You're then doing them again. And it's sort of, like I said, it feels like your development into adulthood does certainly get affected by living at home as well. And that's definitely something that I haven't heard many people talk about in the past. But when you're living with your parents, I'm going to say it how it is. It is easier in a lot of ways. And I think in that sense, that easiness of life makes you drop your guard. And with the cost of living crisis going on, living with your parents is not a great formula to sort of prepare a young adult for the actual adult world.
0: That is a really interesting point that you made. Is your mum still doing your washing?
20: Yeah. I mean, she offers to do it, so I'm going to take the offer, but That's a frustration point in this house.
0: Final thoughts from all of you. It's been really interesting. You've given us real insight into the challenges you all face. What's the solution then? I mean, is it rent controls? Is it governments building more houses? Is it subsidies for people on low income so that, you know, they can move out of their parents' homes? What would you like to see, Priyanka, that would make your life easier?
22: I mean, I think it will be a mix of all. Government should take responsibility of ensuring that the people, you know, of the citizens of their country should own the house, considering how the rental, you know, yield is so go high. But I feel like what's lacking is the intention behind it. Owning a house for the citizen, I don't think it's one of the big topic or the goal of when they preach for, you know, at the time of elections. So I would really like our government to kind of put this in there, something that they should target to, but I kind of don't have a very high hope, being honest.
20: I think a lot of the issues lie in house building. There's a lot of houses being built, not enough. And I think a lot of the struggles in the UK is actually planning. Actually, to secure the land to actually build houses seems to be a massive issue itself. So there sort of needs to be a rethink on how the planning's actually done in this country to build housing, because a lot of the time you're waiting 2, 3, 4, 5 years to actually get those planning permissions. In that time, cost is increasing because each plan that gets released is a cost. Plans will change, those will increase costs again, which just makes everything more expensive. It's very old-fashioned, I think is a good way to put it. And I think there needs to be a massive discussion somewhere about how new houses are being built, how quick we can get it done. Because at the moment, I'm not aware of many other countries that are so slow to do it than here.
21: For my country, those new houses are coming with exorbitant prices. If at all there could be subsidy along the way, it will favor a lot of us. And finally, the jobs. I keep emphasizing, if we don't have jobs, how do we want to pay for these things? So we should actually create jobs. So yeah, everything comes to play eventually.
2: Bemi, Adam and Priyanka sharing common experiences despite living on three different continents. Our thanks to them and to all of our guests this week. I'm James Reynolds. You've been listening to BBC Conversations from the BBC World Service.
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3: We'll have cloudy skies tonight with a chance of showers and thunderstorms and lows in the mid to upper 60s. Plenty of clouds tomorrow while showers and thunderstorms remain possible through late in the day and highs in the mid 70s. Some more showers and thunderstorms are possible for tomorrow night with partly to mostly cloudy skies and lows in the mid 60s. Lingering showers and thunderstorms finally come to an end on Sunday morning as clouds give way to partly sunny skies with temperatures getting up to the low to mid 80s. I'm staff meteorologist Morgan Bolton for 88.9 KETR.
5: I'm Josh Baker, and in today's episode of Where is Austin Tice? Austin enters Damascus.
23: Quite a bit of distrust, quite a bit of paranoia about spies for the opposing sides. It's really a pretty tense place, frankly.
5: We retrace Austin's route to the last known moment before he vanished after getting into a taxi. So now we need to find out who was driving the car. That's coming up on the BBC World Service after the news.
24: BBC News with Tina Ritchie. Mass demonstrations are planned across Spain today, demanding action on the country's housing crisis. Tensions have been building since an 87-year-old woman was evicted from her Madrid home when her rent increased by more than 200%. On Friday, Parliament rejected the government's proposals to protect tenants. The mayor of Kiev says Russia has struck the northern bridge over the river Dnipro, the latest attack on critical infrastructure in the Ukrainian capital. Vitaly Klitschko has described recent Russian attacks on the Ukrainian capital as tearing Kiev apart. The Prime Minister of Greenland says the United States must work to rebuild trust following the signing of a deal recognising his territory's right to self-determination. Jens Frederik Nielsen said the Trump administration's threats against Greenland had left many there scared. Almost 200 people in the Russian region of Irkutsk have been placed under medical observation after the death of a lab technician who's reported to have died of pneumonic plague. The local governor did not confirm the disease, calling it simply a particularly dangerous infection. Unconfirmed reports from the Tigray region of Ethiopia say the rebel TPLF has abandoned the capital Mekelle after federal government troops seized its airport. There's been no comment from Addis Ababa. The TPLF launched an offensive last week but has rapidly lost territory. The UAE's chief prosecutor says the investigation into the incident on the Fly Dubai plane has revealed that the co-pilot attacked his captain with the emergency crash axe kept in the cockpit. The prosecutor restated his government's belief it had been a terrorist act. The Dominican Republic has banned Haiti's national football team after crowd trouble in Santo Domingo. Some Haitian fans forced their way into the sold-out stadium, damaging one of the gates. Haiti won the match 4-1. BBC News.
5: I'm Josh Baker. You're listening to the BBC World Service. For years, I've been investigating one of the biggest missing person cases of our time. This is Where is Austin Tice?
25: Thank you. Let's speak to Austin Tice, journalist with the Washington Post, with the Free Syrian Army. What's your understanding of what's going on in Damascus?
26: Okay, well, I've been spending my day trying to actually get into the city, which, as you can imagine, is quite difficult right now. The Syrian Army is sealed off.
5: By August 2012, Austin has established himself as a freelance war reporter. He's written front-page stories and given high-profile interviews, all in just a couple of months. Now, more and more people are starting to believe that rebel fighters might take Damascus.
27: The capital, Damascus, saw its heaviest fighting yet.
28: Where rebels and the Syrian army have been locked in fierce battles. And in Midan...
5: Few Western journalists are reporting from the city, because it's considered too dangerous.
27: Syrian rebels are saying the fight for Damascus is on.
29: The Assad regime or control of Damascus could collapse within 36 hours. This analyst saw strikingly similar online activity prior.
30: I think he thought he was going to be in Damascus when the government fell.
5: This is David Enders, the journalist who reported with Austin in Syria for around a month. I've been talking to him as I retrace Austin's journey. He says Austin finally managed to get into Damascus with the help of some people smugglers that he'd met along the way.
30: What they did was they put Nabaya on him and drove through a Syrian army checkpoint. And
4: so hold on, this massive 6-foot-plus man...
30: Wearing a Nabaya and like a niqab.
4: Is dressed as a woman.
30: Mm-hmm.
4: That's how he got into Damascus.
30: Yeah, and apparently they figured it out pretty quick, right? And so they all had to like run out of the checkpoint. I do not know for a fact that this is true, but this is what he described.
5: Austin tweets about what happened and signs off with, "Better luck next time, you clowns." Then he writes a detailed story about sneaking into the city, and it's published by the McClatchy News website, who David is also writing for.
30: From a standpoint of his own security, he has now publicly informed the Syrian government that there is an American journalist inside Damascus. And I was in an awkward position as a freelancer, like saying to my boss, "I think this is crazy. We shouldn't be using his stuff."
6: In other parts of the country, freelance journalist Austin Tice is on the outskirts of Damascus. Austin, what's the situation like there on the streets?
23: It's a very strange and unique place. Quite a bit of distrust, quite a bit of paranoia about spies for the opposing sides. It's really a pretty tense place, frankly.
5: Once in Damascus, Austin makes his way to an area called Dereya. It's on the outskirts of the city. So that's where my colleague Sara and I head next.
4: How are you? Alhamdulillah. Oh, wow. Whoa. What a beautiful property.
7: That's really nice.
5: We're meeting a former rebel commander. He's asked us not to use his name, as he fears attacks from members of the old regime. We're at his farm, although it's just a few miles from the palace of Syrian dictator President Assad. This was a rebel hideout.
4: This is like a sanctuary. This is the last place that Austin spoke to his mother from.
7: He was sitting right here.
4: Are
7: you
4: serious?
7: Yeah, the trees, those long trees were behind him.
4: And there's the swimming pool where Austin had his birthday.
7: Yeah, this is where Austin was swimming, he says.
5: We were able to find this place after Deborah shared pictures of Austin that she was sent from here. It's where he celebrated his 31st birthday. His last tweet was about that day. It says, "Spent the day at a Free Syrian Army pool party with music by Taylor Swift. They even brought me whiskey. Hands down, best birthday ever."
7: The thing about Austin also was like he was, he just became one of us. He took all our cigarettes and never even cared about how much he was consuming. We didn't really feel he was a stranger. He was coming to carry stories that we felt were important to get to the U.S. And he wanted to get the story out. He basically spent around 12 to 15 days here.
8: Wow.
7: And then at the end of his time, contacted someone to pick him up because he wanted to travel. It was a regular taxi, like a public taxi. He got into the car.
4: But Austin knew the guy that he was getting the car with?
7: But Austin كان يعرف الشخص اللي
8: سلم عليه يعني.
7: He said hello to him as if he knows him. And they waited until the car drove off into the distance just to make sure that everything was fine.
5: This is the moment Austin goes missing. I'm Josh Baker, and from the BBC and NPR, this is Where is Austin Tice? Episode 4, The Driver.
9: Welcome home. really nice to see her this happy.
10: Excuse me.
5: I was standing at the Syrian border with Lebanon with my colleague Sara. A few weeks ago, we crossed it in the dead of night. Now, the border was flowing with people returning home. More than 6 million Syrians left because of the civil war.
10: Joshua, how are you?
5: We were there to collect our friend, Nusha Kabawat.
11: How long has it been since you were here?
12: 14 years.
11: 14 years.
5: Nusha works in human rights. She's dedicated her career to seeking justice for victims of Assad's crimes. Had she returned to Damascus while Assad was still in power, she would have likely been imprisoned.
10: We didn't give up on the dream of freeing ourselves from Assad. But I think just this idea of coming home with my cousin, the car, I think that was a dream that we'd all kind of put aside, at least for the time being.
5: The family held hands, crying with relief. But there was a sadness in it too. And over the coming days, I saw that again and again as more Syrians returned. One night, in a smoke-filled bar surrounded by bottles of local beer and wine, I watched people dance with total joy. But later, I saw some of those same people sitting alone, quiet, staring into the distance.
9: What page is this? Page 53.
5: Mm-hmm. Around this time, Sara and I were spending every free moment scouring through the hundreds of pages of Austin's Syrian intelligence files.
9: Okay, so it says top secret and urgent.
5: And it was in these files that we first saw a mention of the driver as part of an intelligence report. It said Austin left Dereya, where the swimming pool is, in a car with a driver. That matches what the commander told us. But neither him nor the files can give us anything to help identify the driver. However, there was something else. A couple of references to a Syrian man called George Chowie, suggesting he was involved in Austin's abduction.
9: I'm going to have to fact check that. The handwriting's terrible.
5: So we started asking around about George. And it turned out that Nusha, who we met at the border, knows who he is. We asked her to come to our hotel.
10: He was just a guy, you know, who owned a lot of bars and who was social and around and was good looking, I guess. He's a tall, dark hair, you know, personable. Like, yeah, he was charismatic. People liked him. When the revolution started, he took it upon himself to become a part of the Syrian Electronic Army. And they used to go and monitor and track Syrians online and then report them back to the regime and to then get them caught.
11: So would this be like monitoring their social media and stuff?
10: Exactly, exactly.
11: Do you know anything about where George Chowie is now?
10: So what I know is that he's in Lebanon.
9: Why?
10: That's what I heard today.
5: So George becomes our next stop in trying to find out how Austin was abducted. And eventually...
13: Oh, hello.
14: Hey, George.
9: Hi.
5: George is tall and muscular, a tough-looking guy. He sits down and takes out a vape. He's just returned from a wellness retreat in Thailand, where he says he went to try and recover from the war.
13: Thailand was a great move, actually. The temple itself, the discipline, living in a dorm with people, which is something I never did.
5: As the conversation opens up, George gives a contradictory picture. He plays down his links to the regime, but says he met President Assad personally multiple times. He denies being part of the Syrian Electronic Army, as Nusha mentioned, though the European Union has sanctioned him because it says he was a member. He also denies reporting people to the Syrian regime. And then he tells me he's been helping the FBI with their investigation into Austin's disappearance.
11: So how did you come to be involved with Austin's case?
13: I was contacted by this guy. I met him on the ground while in Homs, as I recall, as I met many other people. His name at the time was Abu Ahmad. Nobody used to give their real names. He's like, listen, I know of this reporter. He wants to come to Damascus. I told him, okay, did he enter the country illegally? He's like, well, obviously, yes. And he sent his backpack with me.
11: This guy had Austin's backpack?
13: Yes. I'm like, okay, come by. Let's meet up. Let me see what he has in this backpack. And I'll make a phone call to the people responsible from the government side, asking them about this matter. So the guy passed by. He showed me the backpack. It had a laptop. It had, I think, a MacBook. Opened it. It was locked, a password. I just closed the laptop, put it back in the backpack.
11: What was his motivation for contacting you about this? Like, he must want something.
13: He definitely, they all wanted something, either to be paid money or get a special privilege or a special laissez-passer card or a gun license. Anything. They would sell any information to the highest bidder. This is how they worked. So I made a phone call. They're like, yes, we are interested because this is an illegal case. We need to detain him. I'm like, okay, you guys deal with him. And then 3 days later, the guy passes by the coffee shop. It's like the bird is in the cage.
11: He meant Austin, we know now.
13: Obviously, yes. And I haven't seen this guy since.
11: Do you know if he's alive?
13: I don't know. I haven't seen him since.
11: Can you describe the guy that brought the laptop? What did he look like?
13: He was short, dark, bearded. They all look the same.
11: In Austin's Syrian intelligence file, which we have, it mentions you potentially being connected to his abduction. So more than just opening a laptop.
13: That's what they think.
11: What do you mean?
13: This is their information. So probably somebody just threw my name in Syria. In the intelligence files, a lot of the information were based on false reports.
11: But you were associated with the regime that, you know, is now considered to be responsible for hundreds of thousands of deaths.
13: I was associated. I had to work with the regime, definitely.
11: But did you have to get involved?
13: No, I didn't have to be involved. It was a mistake.
11: You think of it as a mistake now?
13: I think I was young and I was overwhelmed, honestly.
5: George wants to draw a line around his role with the regime and is adamant his involvement into Austin's abduction was minimal. I can't be sure about what he says. He has shared important details, though, that might help us identify Austin's driver. He's from the city of Homs and went by Abu Ahmed. But that's a kunya, an Arabic nickname meaning father of Ahmed. It's extremely common. So we need to find Abu Ahmed's real name. One source leads to another, then another. Before long, we've spoken to more than 20 people. And just as it starts to feel like we're never going to get the driver's name, one of our other sources gets in touch. They say they have a recording of a senior regime commander talking about Austin's driver. They send it to us.
0: Let me play it. Austin had been filming with Abu Adham. He didn't know that Abu Adham works with the regime. He had a bag, that military-looking bag. And while he was conducting interviews, Abu Adham brought us his bag and showed it to us.
5: So according to the regime commander, Austin's driver wasn't just stealing his bag. He was working for the regime in secret. And he gives a new nickname, Abu Adham.
0: And the way he describes him, he says, Abu Adham looks like a vegetable seller. He's short and is bald, and he's one of the guys from Homs.
5: It sounds like George and the regime commander are describing the same man. The rucksack, Homs, the consistent physical description. And with help from some colleagues, we find an inactive Facebook profile that could be the driver. His name is Hamid Abu Ubaid. Through his friends list, we find his brother. And after a few conversations, he confirms Hamid picked Austin up in a red car. We've identified Austin's driver, but there's a problem. He says Hamid vanished after the regime fell. Now his family are looking for him too. They agree to meet us.
2: We're like a minute away. We're around the corner. I see his house up there.
12: Okay.
5: It's a little rundown. Unpainted walls, bare floors. This is not a wealthy family, but their hospitality is rich. We're shown into a living room and offered coffee and snacks. Sara and I sit beside Hamid's wife, Gada.
11: Your husband, I imagine he probably mentioned to you an American journalist called Austin Tice.
2: He told me that story when we first got married around 2012-13. He was using his car to transport some people who were injured. So the rebels told him, could you please take this man, this journalist, with you and drop him on the way to Homs? He's been helping us. My husband felt like he could be in danger, so he tried to avoid a lot of checkpoints. But then they crossed into a checkpoint and they apprehended him and the journalist. And they eventually let my husband go. My husband only saw him that one time. That's when they met.
5: We don't believe we're getting the whole story. I gently lay out what we know. Hamid's links to the NDF militia that held Austin. All the interviews, the years of research. His brother sits down beside me and starts to explain.
2: One of the promises that were made to him when he delivers the journalist was a passport. They promised me a house and they promised me citizenship for me and all my brothers and sisters. And they promised him a gun. And the only thing he got out of it was a gun.
5: Hamid and his family are Palestinian refugees in Syria. And that's a tough existence. They aren't entitled to citizenship and their rights are restricted. So the rewards for abducting Austin would have been life-changing. His wife looks up at me.
2: All I care about is to find out where he is and that he's okay. That's all I want to know.
11: So when was the last time that you saw your husband?
2: After the regime fell, he got a phone call from someone who knew about this. And he told him, I'm going to tell the U.S. Embassy about the story and about your involvement. And because I'm trying to get asylum outside of Syria. And so my husband told him, no, don't do that. And then he came back to the house and took some money and said, I want to just go buy some things for the house and I'll be back in half an hour. And then she never saw him again.
11: And there's been no contact with him since?
2: His phone has been off. A few days after Hamid disappeared, his laptop was stolen and some of his electronics. I don't know who they were working for. There were around 11 cars that came in, and none of the cars had indication that they belonged to security services.
5: It all feels incredibly murky. And Hamid now seems to be hunted by somebody. After leaving the family, we spend weeks trying to find him. But the man is a ghost. We do find one of his friends, though. And it turns out they worked for the NDF militia at the facility that Austin was held at. And he agrees to meet us. I want to know if we can finally fill in the missing piece. What happened after Hamid picked Austin up?
2: This gate is pretty
1: pretty intense, no?
5: Standing in front of a long metal gate to a large courtyard is a man who goes by Abu Ali. He's tall, clean-shaven, around 50 years old.
12: Mahaba.
5: We're shown into a room that's warmed by a fire. There's food and a lot of coffee. Abu Ali says he worked under a man called Bassam al-Hassan, the commander of the NDF militia who was responsible

0: Borbid and told him, are you sure about this information? Because I'm going to have to tell the president about it. He said, I am sure. I'm sure of my information. And so Bassam al-Hassan calls Bashar al-Assad and tells him, and Bashar said, bring him to us.
1: Abu Ali claims Austin Tice's abduction was sanctioned by President Assad himself. That has never come to light before. He says he knows this because after Bassam spoke to Assad, he was called into Bassam's office and told the president had approved the operation to abduct Austin. So, they made a plan with Hamid.
0: They were informed about Austin around a month before his detention. Hamid Abu Ubaid said, why don't we continue to monitor him? I'm not going to lose sight of him. He trusts me. He could be spying. Let's kind of wait and see what he was going to do.
2: Wow.
0: Yeah. Gives you a sinking feeling, right?
2: It's also much more professional than we've ever heard, planning an entire operation, a surveillance operation around him.
0: Yeah, and they're hoovering up probably
2: people he comes into contact with, everything.
0: Yeah. Hamid said to Bassam al-Hassan, Austin is acting like somebody who is with the security services. He is somebody who is an expert at military training. He is not someone who is acting like a journalist.
1: We've heard from several people that Austin offered his skills as a former Marine to rebel fighters. Abu Ali says that made Austin look like a spy to the regime. The surveillance operation continued until the moment came for Austin's driver to betray him. After his birthday at the swimming pool.
0: Around 7 o'clock, in the evening, a small red taxi comes to Daraya. Hamid Abu Ubaid goes and gets Austin and then brings him to Tahuni. So Hamid pulls out his gun, points it at Austin, and basically says, game over. Austin starts laughing because he thinks this is a joke. Hamid was like, no, seriously, game over. And Austin starts to realize that this is real. And he pulls out his checkbook and says, put whatever price you want. Please don't do this. Please don't do this. At that point, they brought him into a room. The soldiers came in. Obviously, they grabbed him. They pulled something over his eyes. Bassam al-Hassan immediately called Bashar al-Assad and told him. And they were very pleased with themselves.
1: Austin was now firmly in regime custody. He could have disappeared forever. But Assad's inner circle had other plans. Where is Austin Tice? Is presented by me, Josh Baker. For full credits and the latest episodes, search for I'm Not a Monster Presents, wherever you get your BBC.
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0: Facts in the World from the BBC World Service, we're asking, how do you save a dying lake?
1: It used to be really nice here. There was a lot of water and we harvested lotuses, water chestnuts. That's what my father and grandfather tell me. It was clean. We bathed in it. You could even drink it.
0: Travel with us to the northernmost part of India to meet the locals determined to protect their freshwater lake.
2: The lake is our life. From childhood, I've worked in the lake. I've educated my boy from the lake.
0: We'll also stop by the famous Lake Dal, where pesky weeds are being turned into something useful.
3: We take this lake weed, convert it into organic manure through a process which is environmentally beneficial.
0: Join me, Myra Anubi, as we explore ways to restore India's troubled lakes on People Fixing the World. But first, the BBC News.
4: Live from NPR News in Washington, I'm Windsor Johnston. President Trump heads to Ohio today, taking his campaign into more competitive territory. NPR's Franco Ordonez reports the visit comes after stops in Republican-dominated states.
5: The president is traveling to Vandalia, Ohio, to support Republican Senator John Husted, who is facing a tight race against Democratic former Senator Sherrod Brown. Brown is seeking a comeback after losing his Senate seat, while Husted is a relatively new incumbent. He has served in the Senate for just 2 years after being appointed to fill the seat vacated by J.D. Vance when Vance became vice president. Ohio could offer an early test of how Republicans in swing states navigate Trump heading into these midterms. They can either embrace the president and use his ability to energize the Republican base or create some distance from him to appeal to more moderate voters. Trump is expected to travel to Nebraska next, another heavily red state. Franco Ordonez, NPR News, the White House.
4: Group of seven nations have agreed to release 100 million barrels of oil from the reserves as the price of diesel continues to rise. NPR's Eleanor Beardsley reports the decision comes after President Trump threatened to halt diesel exports unless European countries tap their own stockpiles.
6: France chairs the G7, and President Emmanuel Macron convened the meeting by video conference, which included the head of the International Energy Agency, which is based in Paris. Macron said the release would be coordinated by the IEA. Macron said G7 members would also coordinate to increase production and bring down transport costs like the insurance for tankers, he said, and push to get more tankers flowing through the Strait of Hormuz.
4: That's NPR's Eleanor Beardsley reporting from Paris. According to AAA, the national average for a gallon of diesel is $6.35. The deal to merge Paramount Skydance and Warner Brothers Discovery is expected to become final next week. NPR's Mandalit Del Barco reports from Los Angeles.
7: With help from his billionaire father, Larry Ellison, and investors from Saudi Arabia, Qatar, and others, David Ellison will soon have control over his mega company, which he named Skydance. Ellison is spending more than $111 billion to combine two legacy film studios, streaming companies, and news outlets CNN and CBS News.
8: What once was the peak is now just the beginning.
7: Ellison posted this video on X and wrote that Skydance will allow Paramount and Warner Brothers to continue their individual identities, despite protests from actors, writers, and others, and after passing legal and regulatory challenges. The deal is expected to close on Tuesday. Mandalit Del Barco, NPR News, Los Angeles.
4: This is NPR News in Washington. For the first time in history, the Kennedy Center honors are being moved off-site to another location in Washington, D.C. NPR's Anastasia Siloukis reports the decision comes as the legal fight over the Performing Arts Center drags on.
9: The Kennedy Center Honors has been one of the institution's signature events since 1978, celebrating a wide array of American performing artists, from Al Pacino to Bruce Springsteen to Yo-Yo Ma. This year, the ceremony is moving away from the Kennedy Center, as President Trump and his allies on the center's board have closed the complex for a major renovation, and Trump has threatened to demolish it entirely if his name is not added to it. The 2026 honors will be held on December 7th at Washington, D.C.'s Capital One Arena, which seats 20,000, nearly 10 times as many as the award's traditional home, the Kennedy Center Opera House. Anastasia Tsiolkas, NPR News.
4: Former Miami Congressman David Rivera has been sentenced to 10 years in prison for his role in a secret $50 million lobbying campaign on behalf of Venezuela. The Republican and longtime friend of Secretary of State Marco Rubio worked for Nicolas Maduro's government during the first Trump administration. Rivera has been jailed since his conviction in May. A jury found him guilty on all counts, including failing to register as a foreign agent and conspiring to launder money. I'm Windsor Johnston, and you're listening to NPR News from Washington.
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0: This is People Fixing the World from the BBC World Service. I'm your host, Myra Anubi, and the person who is annoyingly optimistic about a better future. So today, I'm taking you to India to meet people who are working hard to stop their lakes from disappearing. I used to live quite close to a lake, and it was one of the best experiences, just being able to go over and sit by its shores, and occasionally we would see hippos sneak out of the water, and also being able to catch the sun setting on its horizon. The lake was always inviting. It was a place where family and friends would come together to meet, but also it was a lifeline for many people who fished and fed from it. So I'm sad because around the world, lakes are disappearing. I mean, just looking at this, Lake Ngami in Botswana, Lake Mead in the US, Mali, Bolivia, rising temperatures, pollution, rapid urbanization and encroachment. These are just some of the many reasons why lakes are under enormous pressure. But this show is all about solutions, and our search today is taking us to India, where our reporter, Chavi Sachdev, has visited two lakes in the northern state of Kashmir to see how they've turned a corner. I've got Chavi on the line. Chavi, before we start, I mean, Kashmir, it's known for many things, including having some of the largest freshwater lakes in the world, right?
12: It is. It's also unfortunately known for its place in political and international conflict, but it is very, very beautiful, and it has something like 700 lakes surrounded by mountains, which is why it's also known as Paradise on Earth. Earlier this year, though, I also saw alarming headlines, and one of them said that more than 500 lakes in the state are set to disappear.
0: 500 is so many. I mean, Chavi, what's happening?
12: Well, let me give you an example. Wooler, once the largest freshwater lake in Asia, it's far northwest in India towards the Pakistan border, has been not only the lifeline for the 30 villages around it, it's also an important flood basin for the entire state. But in 1992, there were massive floods in the region. When the floodwaters receded, the basin was left with a lot of additional silt or sediment, and everything from fish to flowers were affected. And when authorities mapped the catchment areas, they found that the lake had lost an estimated 30% of its capacity.
0: I mean, that sounds really bad. But the big question is, how then do you save a dying lake, Chavi?
12: Well, it takes a lot of work. Mm-hmm. And in Wooler, they have been doing a lot to bring the lake back to life. And Myra, there's a very special flower involved, so I had to go see for myself. I've just gotten in a small wooden boat with a wide cushioned seat and a canopy. Our boatman, or shikarawala, is 19-year-old Faisal, and he's alternating between using the motor and skillfully rowing with the traditional heart-shaped paddle.
1: It used to be really nice here. There was a lot of water, and we harvested lotuses, water chestnuts, and even got fodder for our cows. There was plenty of water. That's what my father and grandfather tell me. It was clean. We bathed in it. You could even drink it. But it started to get dirty. Then in 1992, when the flood came, the lotus flowers finished. They disappeared entirely.
12: For some, lotuses are just a pretty water flower. But for Kashmiri culture, cuisine, and even the local economy, lotuses are really special. After lotuses ripen, their seed pods and stems are harvested and sold. So when the lotuses disappeared, it was a real blow for the local communities. And the flood didn't just affect the lotuses, it also affected other aquatic crops like water chestnuts.
1: Even the water chestnuts, which we call shingaras, dwindled. Our livelihood was really diminished.
12: But many years later, things are improving. As far as the eye can see, there are dozens of kishtis, or wooden boats narrow like a canoe, moving across the lake. The kishtis are occupied by mostly women in wide-brimmed hats and gloves who are gathering up the water chestnuts. Under a cloudless sky, the water chestnut patches are so dense, the lake actually looks green. I feel like I could walk on them. So what changed? A consortium of government departments called the Wular Lake Conservation and Management Authority, or WUKMA, stepped in to revive the lake. The main thing they did is to remove 8 million cubic meters of silt from the lake. That's more than 3,000 Olympic-sized swimming pools worth. They distributed this rich, fertile soil to farmers in the area and also used it to build dikes around Wular to prevent future flood-related incidents.
1: 5 years ago, the dredging started, and because of that, now the lotuses are slowly, slowly coming back, and so are the water chestnuts.
12: Faisal says the dredging dramatically changed the lake for the better.
1: This water here, he used to play cricket here. It was actually an open ground. People from many villages came and played cricket. There were many trees also.
12: Even now, there are small islands within the lake. There are geese roosting there and cattle grazing after swimming over from the shore. Closer to the shore, I see hundreds of submerged trees sticking out. These willow trees sprung up after the 1992 flood and are considered invasive in this area. Altaf Hussein is from WUKMA and he tells me the target is to cut 2 million willows, of which they've cut 140,000.
11: It is a habitat intervention. It's not just any other kind of a deforestation, because in order to conserve the lake, this is what is required. So this is prescription rather than just simply the removal of the trees.
12: It's not destruction.
11: It's not destruction, and because that is essential for the revival of the Wular.
12: Once the silt soil and willow trees have been removed, water can move in and take their place. Sunlight can filter through the water. And with this space, light, and oxygen, the rhizomes of the lotuses that are still dormant in the lake bed start to germinate. And lo and behold, a miracle nobody was expecting happened last year. Lotuses were back. The lake was carpeted in gorgeous pink blossoms. Local bird watchers also reported that last year, migratory birds from Siberia were spotted for the first time in decades. And improved water oxygen levels are expected to result in better fish breeding too. There are still plenty of challenges though. In a different part of the lake, Nizaram Dar and his wife have peeled off their gloves, opened a thermos of chai, and are stopped for a tea break. They've been harvesting water chestnuts for decades.
13: They were bigger back then. Now they're small.
12: Nizaram tells me before the flood, collecting a boat full of water chestnuts took only 2 hours. Now it takes them 6. But he's hopeful he can start making more money, not just from the water chestnuts.
13: I make much more profit from lotuses. That harvest happens in November. It's a lot more effort and it's cold work. I have to get chest high in water in the freezing cold, but I make a lot more money.
12: And as our boats idle, I notice another problem, an unmistakable brown film on the water.
14: And now we are literally cutting through sewage that's on the surface of the lake.
13: It's filthy. We've got bathroom waste coming straight into Wular. I don't get into the water without my uniform, which is waterproof. And yes, I wear gloves.
12: The conservation authority know about this and told me fixing untreated waste coming into the lake is a high priority. They're building several new sewage treatment plants on an accelerated timeline. The vision is to have cleaner water, healthier flora and fauna, and eventually bring back tourists and bird watchers. People go to see tulips in Amsterdam, cherry blossoms in Kyoto. Why not lotuses in Wooler? Back on shore, my boatman's dad, Mushtaq, agrees that the return of the lotus heralds a more hopeful future for everyone in the district.
2: The lake is our life. From childhood, I've worked in the lake. I've educated my boy from the lake. Our life, our earnings, everything. It all depends on the lake.
0: I'm Myra Anubi and you're listening to People Fixing the World. And in this episode, it's all about restoring India's wonderful lakes. I've still got our reporter Chavi Sachdev down the line, this time with a solution to save another lake that's pretty famous.
12: Not just pretty famous, Myra, it's the most famous lake in India. It's called Dal and it's in the heart of the capital city, Srinagar. Many famous Bollywood songs are set in Dal Lake. And since the 50s, we've seen our movie stars romance on shikara boats, cavorting with gorgeous snow-capped peaks in the backdrop. It's very beautiful and very romantic.
0: I'm sure I've seen this in some of the movies I've watched as well. But Chavi, the lake is in trouble, right?
12: Yes, there are a lot of issues like chemicals and waste getting into the lake. It's not great for the lake or the fish or the birds. And it also results in too many weeds, a problem one man came face to face with.
3: During a walk that me and my wife decided that we'll take along the Dal Lake, I saw these piles of lake weeds accumulated.
12: This is Maninder Singh Nayyar. More than 10 years ago, he was at the lake to celebrate his first wedding anniversary when he saw how bad the situation was.
3: When I went close to the water, trying to feel the moment, beautiful as it's shown in movies, shikara and all that, I was really surprised by the reality that the lake was choking. The water was green and orange at many places. The weed was accumulated on the banks of the lake at multiple places. And the whole scene was just not good to smell and see.
12: Now, Myra, when most people visit Kashmir, they return home with its beautiful embroidery or papier-mâché handicrafts. But Maninder was different. He took 3 kilograms of weeds back home.
0: His poor wife.
12: Well, apparently she's used to him because he was already working in the field of waste management and he was determined to find a solution. After spending some time testing the weeds, he realized they could be turned into something useful.
3: What we planned and what we have been able to do is that we take this lake weed, convert it into organic manure through a process which is environmentally beneficial.
0: So Chavi, he started turning the weeds into fertilizer.
12: That's right. And so I went to Dal Lake to see how it's done. At 8 a.m. every morning, more than 100 boatmen set out to cull weeds from the lake. So I've just met 14 of the weed collectors. They're gathered on the embankment for a break. They're having tea and then they demonstrated for me how to get the weeds out on their kishtis, their boats, which are made out of deodar cedar wood. And they each have a willow tree stem branch, which is long and skinny but always bent. And that's what they use to basically twirl the weed out of the water like you would twirl spaghetti around a fork until it snaps, and then they pull out a bunch of it that's wrapped around and put it in the middle of the boat, and then eventually when the boat is full they come to the unloading site and dump it all there. In peak summer, when the weeds are really abundant, there could be up to 400 men to cull weeds, or ghas as they call it. One of the weed collectors who's been working the lake since he was a child is Muhammad Qasim.
14: So, do you think this work is important?
15: Oh yes. The lake has so many weeds. We can't leave them. They'll only get worse. We have to maintain the lake.
14: I'm actually reporting about the new facility that's making it into fertilizer.
15: Oh yes, fertilizer. Earlier they took it to a dumping site. I think what they're doing today is better. That they make compost and give to the landowners, to the farmers and orchards.
12: Just 2 kilometers up from where I meet the weed collectors is Maninder's biofertilizer plant. On 11 acres of land provided by the Lake Conservation Management Authority of Dal, most of the site is open ground, except for a shed with large machinery and a small hill of nearly dry and ready compost. Round back is the collection area, where every day their trucks make multiple trips carrying tons of dripping wet weeds fresh from the lake. I'm being told to move away as the truck bed is raised. Oh, even further back, because there is some stinky stuff coming out. Okay, that was 3,000 kilograms of weed from Dal Lake. And it smells quite awful, actually. The compost smells perfectly fragrant in comparison to this mountain of weeds. So the truck has dumped them into a little bit of a sink. There is a little channel made for the water to drip out. And then this JCB with a giant claw is ladling this 3,000 kilograms of lake weed onto this little hillock. So the weed itself is, I can see stems that are long and skinny, reddish brown. The leaves look green on the top surface, but mostly it's just covered in filth. It looks like sewage and mud. It smells like sewage. After the weeds have dried in the sun, they're taken through the machines. They are wrung out and shredded into smaller pieces. Then they are ground up into paste, sorted and cleaned to remove all plastic and debris. They're treated for heavy metals and also enriched with nutrients, with testing after each stage to ensure the fertilizer is meeting industry standards. So they fall through the hopper, then they go into a bag, and that's a lot of fertilizer. How much is in each bag?
16: 50 kg.
12: 50 kgs of fertilizer, okay. It takes 3 truckloads of weed to make 1 bag of fertilizer. But the problem with the weeds is larger than this. Weeds will continue to flourish and grow unless there's a change in the way farming is done around Dal Lake. It's the runoff from the chemicals used in orchards and fields draining into the lake and making a perfect ecosystem for weeds to abound that needs to be addressed. Which brings us to another part of the solution, because farmers can now turn away from chemical fertilizers and switch to the organic fertilizer. 70 kilometers from Dal Lake in Wanpo, Ruby Begum grows apples, plums and apricots. She switched to the organic fertilizer made from weeds 2 years ago, and she still sprays with pesticide, but much less, maybe 6 times in a season, which is half of what she'd need to spray if she were using chemical fertilizer. I asked if she's happy with the result and if it's changed anything, and she said the fruit is better, of course. And I can see that the apples and plums are really shiny and huge. She buys the biofertilizer from Ghulam Rasool Itu, a farmer who owns the local agricultural supply store. Though he also sells regular fertilizer, he himself doesn't use any. He is such a staunch supporter of organic farming. He makes a compelling case for it to all his customers, whether they grow fruit or vegetables.
16: See, first of all, the price is better. Normal fertilizer costs 3,000 rupees or $30 for 100 kilos. It comes from far away, so the shipping cost is a big component of the price. It has a higher carbon footprint and, of course, it's full of chemicals.
12: Gulam Rasool Itu thinks it is the ultimate solution.
16: This organic fertilizer costs one-third less, which is a huge saving. And then there's the question of our health. Who doesn't want to eat safer, healthier food? I know soon enough, people will drive the market towards chemical-free fertilizers.
12: He has one last weapon in his arsenal. It's now recommended by the government. The state's Directorate of Horticulture has officially endorsed a comprehensive transition policy to shift the farmers and orchardists away from chemical fertilizers and toward tested bio-organic alternatives. In this video, which is shared on messaging apps, the head of the horticultural department says, yes, the process is slow, but farmers can do integrated farming over a three-year period to wean themselves off conventional fertilizers, and within a few harvests, they will stop needing chemical insecticides. Organic fertilizers, it says, will be better for their crop yields and for their health. For Maninder, the state's backing provides the ultimate validation.
3: So over a period of time, what we'll see, it will have a magical effect in the entire natural ecosystem of Kashmir. At one side, the quality of apples will get better. On the other side, chemical fertilizers use will get decreased. And on the other side, the lake will get its restoration and it will get better and better ecologically.
0: Chavi, this is a proper trash to treasure sort of story, but I'm just wondering, wouldn't it be better also for the lake to just find a permanent solution to get rid of the weeds?
12: 100%, Myra. But for that, what's coming into the lakes has to be managed better. The industrial and chemical runoff has to decrease and all waste must be treated. There are several smaller NGOs that are working to clean up plastic and other waste material from the lake. And there are also a couple of environmentalists raising awareness amongst the boat people and residents about cleaning it up.
0: So, Chavi, with the work that is happening, is it making a difference?
12: It is. The lake is healthier. Removing weeds helps water flow and also improves oxygen for fish and other aquatic life. And it's also helping the city. Many locals told me that earlier the heaps of weeds used to obviously look terrible, but also smell really noxious. Now every truckload of weeds hauled off to the facility is also a truckload of chemicals and heavy metals that are permanently removed from the ecosystem.
0: I see, Chavi. So the hope is while the efforts to stop the pollution scale up, what's happening with the weeds currently is important for the immediate survival of the lake.
12: Exactly right. And I have to share with you one of the most hopeful things I saw when I was leaving the organic apple orchard. The farmers showed me ladybugs on the leaves. And Myra, ladybugs seem to have disappeared ages ago. I haven't seen one in years.
0: Well, they're supposed to be a sign of good luck. So hopefully you're giving us a bit of that on the program as well. Thank you so much for what we've heard today, Chavi.
12: Thank you, Myra.
0: And that brings us to the end of today's episode. But as always, I will be fishing around for more solutions. Remember, you can always reach out by sending a WhatsApp message or voice note to the number +44 8000 321 721. Until next week, thanks for listening.
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18: there will be lots of clouds overnight tonight with a chance of showers and thunderstorms and lows in the mid to upper 60s. Those clouds stick around tomorrow as showers and thunderstorms remain possible through late in the day with highs in the mid 70s. Partly to mostly cloudy with a slight chance for showers and thunderstorms tomorrow night with lows in the mid 60s. Lingering showers and thunderstorms finally come to an end on Sunday morning as clouds give way to partly sunny skies with highs in the low to mid 80s. I'm staff meteorologist Morgan Bolton for 88.9 KETR.
19: French-Moroccan writer Leila Slimani is one of the world's most celebrated novelists. Having just completed a trilogy of books, she takes on one of her most challenging projects to date. Coming up on In the Studio with me, Nikki Badey, we follow her creative process and find out what led her to writing her very first play, a stage adaptation of a 19th century Russian novel.
20: BBC News with Moira Alderson. In Spain, the first demonstrations in support of action on the country's housing crisis get underway shortly. Anger's been stoked by the Spanish Parliament's refusal to approve the government's emergency legislation. The biggest protest is expected in the capital, Madrid, later today. The mayor of Kiev says Russia has struck the northern bridge over the River Dnipro, the latest attack on critical infrastructure in the Ukrainian capital. Vitaly Klitschko has said recent Russian attacks are tearing Kiev apart. The Prime Minister of Greenland says the United States must work to rebuild trust following the signing of a deal recognising his territory's right to self-determination. Jens Friedrich Nielsen said the Trump administration's threats against Greenland had left many there scared. Almost 200 people in the Russian region of Irkutsk have been placed under medical observation after the death of a lab technician who's reported to have died of pneumonic plague. The local governor did not confirm the disease, calling it simply a particularly dangerous infection. Unconfirmed reports from the Tigray region of Ethiopia say the rebel TPLF has abandoned the capital, Mekele, after federal government troops seized its airport. There's been no comment from Addis Ababa. The TPLF launched an offensive last week but has rapidly lost territory. The UAE's chief prosecutor says the investigation into the incident on the Fly Dubai plane has revealed that the co-pilot attacked his captain with the emergency crash axe kept in the cockpit. The prosecutor restated his government's belief that it had been a terrorist attack. The latest chapter in the intense cricketing rivalry between India and Pakistan's ended with a familiar result. India won the final of the Asian Games T20 tournament, but their margin of victory was much narrower than in most recent encounters. BBC News.
21: You know, I said to my husband at the end of the trilogy, you know, I'm going to take 1 year doing nothing and not writing, and it's impossible. I tried for 2 weeks, so I just need to write and write and write all the time.
19: Welcome to In the Studio from the BBC World Service, the programme that takes a deep dive into the creative process. I'm Nikki Badey, and we're talking to the superstar French-Moroccan writer, Leila Slimani. She's a novelist whose career I've been closely following for a decade. And today, we're talking to her about her journey to writing her first play.
21: You know, I didn't want to write a play. But the thing is that those past years, I met a lot of people in the theater world. And very often, theater director came to me saying, oh, we feel something in your writing, in your novel, that could really suit the stage. And we really believe that you could do something on stage.
19: This year, having completed a landmark trilogy of novels, Leila went in a very surprising direction. A stage adaptation of Resurrection, the expansive final novel by the 19th century titan of Russian literature, Leo Tolstoy. More on that later. First, let's go back 10 years. It's 2016, and I meet Leila for the first time in her small apartment in Paris.
21: It's inspired by a true story that took place in 2012, and that story inspired me to write Chanson Douce.
19: We were recording the very first edition of the Arts Hour on tour for the BBC World Service, a show that aims to get under the cultural skin of a city. Layla's second novel, translated into English as Lullaby, had just won the Prix Goncourt, France's most prestigious literary prize, making her the first Moroccan woman to achieve the accolade.
5: The Goncourt Prize jury apparently only took 10 minutes to decide that yours was the novel to
21: because
5: win.
21: Because they were very hungry, you know. They just wanted to have lunch. So they said, okay, well, you will have to vote very quickly today.
5: That is very self-deprecating of you, but I very much doubt that. I was not surprised that a woman won. I was not surprised that somebody with a Moroccan heritage won. No, I'm surprised that it's only 10 euros. That's all you get.
21: I was surprised too.
5: I said, what?
21: All that for 10 euros?
5: Exactly. So presumably this in France is all about prestige, is it?
21: Yes, it's sort of it's a symbol, you know.
19: Lullaby was more than an award winner with its token prize money of 10 euros. It became one of the most talked about novels that year, not least because of its controversial subject matter. It tells the story of a nanny who's killed the children of the affluent Parisian couple she's been working for.
6: She is one of the most famous French authors, despite only having written two novels. One of them, Lullaby, a story of infanticide, was a publishing sensation and has been translated into 40 languages.
19: Given the deeply disturbing subject matter, I remember asking Layla the obvious question, but not getting the obvious answer.
5: You're a mother yourself. And you're about to be a mother for the second time, I understand. Is that right?
21: Yeah.
5: Congratulations on that too. So was it very hard to write a book where the children are made so vulnerable in the hands of another woman?
21: You know, when I write, I'm not a mother. I'm not a mother. I'm not a woman. I'm not a Muslim. I'm not a Moroccan. I'm not a French. I'm just me. I'm just writing and I'm absolutely free. And I write about the things that are the most horrible. And I don't think about my child. I don't see him when I write. I'm a mother when I'm with him. But when I write, I'm something else. I'm absolutely free.
19: That conversation a decade ago left a big impression on me. Back then, I saw her as a literary comet that hit the earth with a bang. She's since written two non-fiction books and a trilogy of novels. Her trilogy begins with The Country of Others, which starts just after the Second World War. The three novels are a sweeping, semi-autobiographical family saga tracing three generations of a Franco-Moroccan family against the backdrop of Morocco's transformation from French colonial rule. Earlier this year, Layla Slimani came to the BBC World Service again to talk to me about the third and final book in the series.
21: Very well, thank you so much.
5: So tell me what I'll Take the Fire, the title, actually refers to.
21: Actually, it comes from a quotation of Jean Cocteau. Someone asked him the question, if your house was burning, what would you take with you? And he said, I would take the fire. And I loved this sentence because of the panache of it. But also because I think that as an immigrant, as someone who left my family and left my country at the age of 17, I was warned by my parents against nostalgia and looking back and crying over my childhood and my souvenirs and all this. So my parents said to me, you know what, now you go and don't think about it. Don't think about the past, about the objects, about the souvenir. Just take the fire with you and go.
19: Towards the end of the interview, I asked Layla, having finished her trilogy and understanding her compulsion to write every day, about rumours that her next project was not a novel, but a play.
21: Yeah, and for La Comédie Française, an adaptation of the last novel of Tolstoy, Resurrection.
5: And has it been performed?
21: No, not yet. It will be in November.
5: And how has it gone?
21: I think it will be great thanks to the actors. We have wonderful, wonderful actors, and especially the female leading role, Marina Hans. She's a very famous and beautiful actress, so I'm looking forward to see her on stage.
19: I was intrigued. Really, Layla's trilogy of novels, as we've heard, drew heavily on her Moroccan family, offering a nuanced examination of growing social and sexual freedoms in a Muslim country, especially for women. Layla's revelation, then, that she was adapting Tolstoy for the stage seemed a pretty big about turn. Perhaps not, though. When Layla, in Rabat, first spoke about the trilogy on the BBC, literary critic Chris Power observed that despite being set in a very different time and place, it felt like an expansive Russian saga.
7: Speaking about stratified society, Mathilde is reading Tolstoy in one scene, and by that point in the novel, its sweep and its large cast of characters had actually made me think of Tolstoy on a couple of occasions. Was he and the sort of expansive family sagas he wrote a model for you when you were writing this book?
21: I wouldn't say a model because I admire him so much. He's more like an idol or a god for me. I have a portrait of him everywhere in my office, and especially a photograph of him meeting Chekhov. And I think that I would give everything I have to be there with them.
7: On this
21: terrace and have a conversation. And I would say nothing, of course. I would just listen. But I've read Tolstoy when I was maybe 12, and I've read it since then all the time, and I'm obsessed with all his novel, obsessed also with his life, with his letters, with the vision he have of what it is to be a writer, and the way he embodies all Russia. You know, I'm very jealous of writers like Tolstoy or Dickens, or even today someone like Orhan Pamuk or Garcia Marquez, those people that you immediately identify to their country. They are their country. And I will never have that because, I don't have those kinds of roots.
7: That's interesting saying that, because I suppose in your adopted country, I mean, President Macron has appointed you as an official representative for promoting French culture and literature. As a French Moroccan writer, and having that sort of rootless feeling that you have, what is it that you want to advocate for or teach in that role?
21: You know, when I was a child and a teenager in Morocco, a lot of people were judging me and telling me, you're not a real Moroccan because you speak French and you are too much influenced by Western values and you want to be the kind of woman who drinks wine and go out and do whatever she wants. So what I want to say is that you can learn French and you can love French culture or any foreign culture without feeling guilty. That choosing a language is never a betray. I love to speak English. I love to speak Spanish. I love to speak French. And I think that learning any language makes you more human, makes you more open-minded.
19: I read Layla's last book in the trilogy, I'll Take the Fire, when it was released earlier this year, and spotted a subtle but telling reference to Tolstoy. He's one of the classic authors her protagonist Mia reads, an aspiring writer who later moves from Morocco to Paris to pursue a romantic dream. Mia is perhaps the character in all of Layla's books who most resembles the author herself.
8: Her parents believed naively that books were a sort of invisibility cloak that would protect their daughter from danger and misfortune. They had not understood that Mia was looking for something else, that novels had nurtured within her an immense yearning for freedom and a bitterness towards her dreary, nondescript life here at the periphery of the world. Until now, Mia had never given much thought to the people who wrote the books she read. Or rather, these writers for her were as real as the characters they created. Baudelaire strolling through the midst of Parisian boulevards, Tolstoy managing his estate in his white coat, Balzac drinking cup after cup of coffee in an attic room.
19: In this extract, Mia, the voracious reader with writerly ambitions, cannot, or not yet, see that novelists such as Tolstoy have any relevance to a teenage girl in 1980s Casablanca. But we know that Mia's immense yearning for freedom and a bitterness towards her dreary, nondescript life here at the periphery of the world was exactly what drove her literary idol too. It's ironic because Tolstoy is not only that idol for Layla as an adult, he also was in childhood. You have said that your definition of happiness is lying on a couch and reading Tolstoy because you're obsessed with Tolstoy.
5: Is it true that you also wanted to dress up as a Russian woman from that era?
21: Yeah, I did. I did.
5: You actually did dress up?
21: Yeah, I did when I was like 10 years old. Because my grandmother would tell me a lot of fairy tales from Russia. And then when I began to read Dostoevsky, I was maybe 13 or 14, I said to my mother, okay, you know what? I'm Russian. I absolutely know that I'm Russian. And I was quite sure that I was one of the daughter of the Tsar and that I was killed in the forest or whatever. So my mother, she bought me for my birthday a coat, a Russian coat, and I had a shapka. And I would eat cucumber. And I remember that in the Dostoevsky novel, they were eating raw onions. And so I said to my mother, I need to eat raw onion. And I still have the taste in my mouth. It's horrible. And I would go to school like this with this horrible smell of onion and the shapka. And of course, Morocco is quite hot. So I was sweating, but yeah, I did this for like 2 weeks or
5: wait,
21: something.
5: Wait, so the shapka,
21: yeah,
5: the big hat
21: with the big hat
5: and the big coat.
21: I was absolutely, and I'm still, you know, the first time I went to Russia, it was a shock because I read so much about Russia that it was like, but I know this place. I remember very well. I was on the Perspective Nevsky in St. Petersburg, and I read so many novels that take place there, that I was crying and crying because I said, my mother, but I've been there before. I know this place. And it was one of the best moments in my life when I went to the house of Tolstoy or the apartment of Dostoevsky. I was crying and all the guys were telling my mother, why is she crying like this? Why is she crying?
5: In channeling, almost literally the reincarnated spirit of a Russian ascetic, suddenly, Layla's next creative move, after her deeply personal trilogy, seemed less perplexing to me. But in order to understand her process, I had to find out why a play.
21: I didn't want to write a play. But the thing is that those past years, I met a lot of people in the theater world. And very often, theater director came to me saying, oh, we feel something in your writing, in your novel, that could really suit the stage. And we really believe that you could do something on stage.
5: Layla's now back in her writing room in Lisbon, Portugal, where she now lives, having spent much of the year working out how to actually adapt Tolstoy for the stage.
21: I mean, novel is it's my thing, it's my house, I know how to do it. And I'm the kind of writer who likes also to write about the intimacy of the characters and to write from the inside, you know, point of view, which is much more difficult on stage. So even though a lot of people came to me, I was always saying, no, no, no, I'm too afraid and I can't do that. And I would be really, really bad at it. And there's one person, Simon de l'Étang, who I'm working with at the Comédie Française, who maybe was more, I don't know, a good strategist or more pushy than the others. And he said, no, we're going to do it. Tell me your ideas. What would be your dream? If you had something to do on stage, what would you do? And I talked to him about Resurrection by Tolstoy. Especially because I thought that he was going to say, no, not Tolstoy, too difficult, impossible. And he said, wow, yes, great idea. He read it and he was really enthusiastic. And then I was like, okay, now I have to do it. I didn't want to write for theater. But, you know, I think in the life of every artist and every creator, accident is very important. You don't decide of everything. I mean, being an artist is not having a career and deciding every step. It's also accepting sometimes that an accident or meeting someone would lead you to a new path. And I think also that after writing the trilogy and spending 8 years, 9 years alone, doing a lot of research and writing about those characters and feeling very, very lonely. Not only lonely because I was writing the trilogy, I think, but lonely also because we are living in a society that makes us feel more and more lonely. And a society where it's more and more difficult to have conversation, to build a dialogue, to spend time with people with whom you want to share your doubts. And so maybe it was the time, the perfect time to write for theater. Because as a novelist, it was also a way for me to get out of my house. And to get part into this conversation with others. The idea that I want to share something, and not to share just by writing a book that is going to be in the hand of people and are going to read it. It's very different. I like the idea that maybe now I need this confrontation. I need the physicality maybe of theater, even if it's a risk and I'm really, really afraid of what's going to happen.
19: No wonder the teenage Leila identified as a reincarnated 19th century Russian. Her approach to writing is the equivalent of going to school in the heat of Morocco in a fur hat, a resistance to what is comfortable, perhaps to even what's sensible or practical. Let me tell you a little bit more about Resurrection and why Leila saw it as a creative risk worth taking. It's Tolstoy's sermonizing final novel and follows Katusha, who, having been forced into a life of prostitution, has found herself in court accused of poisoning a client. One of the jury men at her trial, and they were, of course, all men, is the Russian aristocrat and bon vivant Nekhludov. The dramatic twist? He realizes that he had seduced her years before when she was at her most vulnerable.
4: No, it is impossible, he thought, not taking his eyes off the prisoner. And yet, he was now certain that this was she. That same girl, half ward, half servant to his aunts, that Katusha, with whom he had once been in love, really in love, but whom he had betrayed and then abandoned and never again brought to mind.
19: Racked with guilt at his complicity in Katusha's life of desperation, Nekhludov tries to save her from prison.
4: What particular intentions do you mean? Asks Rogozhinsky. That of going to Siberia with the gang of prisoners, among whom is the woman I consider myself to have wronged, uttered Nekhludov. I hear not only to accompany her, but more than that. Yes, and to marry her if she wishes it.
19: Leila obviously saw dramatic as well as aesthetic potential when she read Resurrection. Prison can be perfect for plays. Disparate characters are thrown together in a single space, a microcosm of the misfortunate and malevolent members of society. Leila has repeatedly connected the act of writing with freedom, and prison is a very real part of her life. In 2002, Leila's father was imprisoned in Morocco with little explanation or legal process.
21: I think that prison or imprisonment is also one of the main topics of all my books. In The Scent of Flower at Night, when I was locked in a museum, I talk a lot about prison, my father being in prison, the fact that I'm very involved here in France in an association for prisoners, where because I go there to speak about literature and give them books and all this. For me, it's really something absolutely important. The fact that the way we treat our prisoner say a lot about what kind of society we are, says a lot about our vision of dignity, our vision of freedom, our vision of the possibility of redemption, possibility of the second chance. And you know, it's quite interesting to note that in the 19th century, Tolstoy wrote about prison. Dostoevsky wrote, of course, about prison. He was a prisoner. Chekhov also, as a doctor, he went to the Ile Sakhalin. I think the questioning about criminality, how Russia at that time was also dehumanizing people through prison, through Gulag, through Siberia, it was something I think that was really haunting for writer. And I find it very striking today that not a lot of writers or artists are interested in that, even though it's a very, very interesting question. So, yeah, for me, it was really an important part of the adaptation.
19: Tolstoy used the book to critique Russia's regime at the time, specifically the penal system. And there's no getting away from it. The source material is dense. Published in December 1899, Resurrection is quite literally the last of the moralistic 19th century novels, as it was for an aging Tolstoy. Wading through it, there are traces of a novelist no longer needing to prove himself artistically, looking back on his own life and sexual regrets, and imparting his increasingly entrenched beliefs at length. How then has Leila turned this frankly enormous 600-page piece of prose into a driving piece of drama?
21: So at the beginning, I used the same process as for a novel. I was really trying to understand the characters, try to build narrative structure and tell a story with a beginning, middle, end. So the beginning was quite like writing a novel. But the big difference first was that I was not the one who invented the plot, because I had also a debt towards Tolstoy. So I needed also to be, in a certain way, faithful to his novel. And then I told Simon, who is the theater director, okay, I need you now. Now that I wrote my first draft, I need you because I don't know if it's a novel or if it's a play. And I need you to help me bring this text towards the theatrical material. And so we began to write some dialogues together. Sometimes he was telling me, okay, this scene is very beautiful, but it's more a novel than theater. There is nothing to play.

0: The first time she writes for theater, so she hasn't this ability also to sometimes figure out that you don't need to tell a lot of things, because in the novel you describe the feelings, you describe the silence, you describe the movements. But then I told her, no, just he speaks and the actor will he will do everything. So we cut a lot of little moments in the piece like this. But we did the first reading with her, with the whole cast, and she was totally, of course, enthusiastic, because it's a wonderful cast. And she told us that we could be free. So we are free, but we don't, of course, we don't do, we don't exaggerate with this freedom she gave us.
1: And for me, the most interesting was the first meeting with the actors. The actors are actors from the Comédie Française. So I really, really trust them, really admire them. And I told them, okay, you read the text, but please, please, please don't be nice with me. Tell me exactly when there's a problem. Tell me when it's not working. And they were always saying this sentence that is very interesting. There's nothing to play. I don't have something to play. And I understood that that's the role of someone who wrote of a dramaturge, is to write something that will give some material for the actor to be there, to be on stage, that it's not just about sentences and poetry and the beauty of the style, but it's really about giving them something that will really give a sort of a strength to their presence on stage. So it was really interesting for me to understand that.
2: I sense that Leila's relished the challenge of such a difficult project. I've followed her across countries, even continents over the years, from Paris to Rabat, Casablanca, London and Lisbon, both in her novels and literally. Leila's far from a conventional writer, and even less one needing to prove her creative heft. Perhaps another thing she shares with Tolstoy.
1: If I had a religion, my religion would be Tolstoy. He's my God. He's, for me, the greatest writer of all time. But I think that Resurrection is not a good novel. It's not as good as the other ones. And that's because of that that I decided to adapt it. Because I think he failed. He failed writing this novel. It's too much theory, too much moral. It's heavy. It's repetitive. So I felt, okay, look, now, Tolstoy, I love you. You know how much I love you. But I really think you failed on this one. So I feel I have, okay, maybe the possibility to do. I would never do that with Anna Karenina. But with this one, I felt that I could do something.
2: 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The producer was Kieran Birmingham. 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
6: This is Alex Ritson with the newsroom. Demonstrators gather in Madrid and across Spain after Parliament rejects a plan to curb high rents.
7: Votos emitidos, 350. Votos a favor, 172.
6: An interview with the Prime Minister of Greenland on attitudes to the US now a security deal with Donald Trump has been done.
8: The people of Greenland have been in this process very afraid. And we all know when we are afraid, the next phase of being scared is to be mad and angry. So we have a lot of feelings we need to work on here in Greenland.
6: Authorities in Dubai say the weapon used

0: to stab the pilot of the Fly Dubai plane was a crash axe, standard equipment found in most cockpits. Weather experts say there may be no Atlantic hurricanes at all this year. And the best porridge makers in the world are gathering in Scotland to battle for the ultimate breakfast crown. Before all that, a full bulletin of the latest world news.
1: Live from NPR News in Washington, I'm Windsor Johnston. G7 nations say they're planning to release 100 million barrels of oil from the reserves to help ease rising fuel prices. The release will begin immediately and continue over the next 4 months, with diesel released first. President Trump had threatened to halt U.S. diesel exports unless Europe tapped its own stockpiles. White House economic advisor Kevin Hassett says Europe has substantial supplies available.
2: The Europeans have a different strategic reserve than the U.S. Ours is crude, and theirs is refined product. And they have a massive amount of refined product, especially diesel. And so we think that they have room probably to help the world economy right now.
1: AAA says the price for a gallon of diesel now averages $6.35. The price of jet fuel has hit a record high. According to Airlines for America, the national average is about $4.39 per gallon. A federal judge has ordered an immediate halt to all border-related construction in the Big Bend region in Texas, including Big Bend National Park. Mary Cantrell from Marfa Public Radio reports the emergency injunction will remain in effect while a lawsuit moves forward.
3: The Center for Biological Diversity, a church restoration group, and a river guide are suing the federal government over its border wall plans. The judge's order says the Big Bend region is not necessarily an area of high illegal entry, as federal waivers fast-tracking the project have claimed. Anti-wall advocates, including Susan Hayes, celebrated outside of a federal courthouse in El Paso.
4: The government had no justification legally to issue the waivers in the first place. It's what we all knew, to say that there is an emergency with immigration or border security and the greater Big Bend is complete and utter BS.
3: If the Trump administration appeals, the case will go to the U.S. Supreme Court. For NPR News, I'm Mary Cantrell in El Paso.
1: It was a mixed week on Wall Street as bond yields continue to climb. NPR's Scott Horsley reports mortgage rates rose more than 7%.
5: Mortgage rates are closely tied to the yield on 10-year treasuries, which jumped to their highest level in more than two decades this week. Bondholders are demanding higher returns in response to stubborn inflation, a ballooning federal debt, and competing demand for credit from big tech companies that are shoveling lots of money into artificial intelligence. On Friday, the Labor Department delivered a weaker-than-expected jobs report showing U.S. employers added just 29,000 jobs last month. Investors now think it's less likely the Federal Reserve will raise interest rates when policymakers meet later this month. For the week, the Dow fell 1.25%, the S&P 500 index slipped by 0.25%, and the Nasdaq rose a little less than 0.5%. Scott Horsley, NPR News, Washington.
1: This is NPR. The merger of Paramount Skydance and Warner Brothers Discovery is expected to close on Tuesday. The deal, worth more than $111 billion, would put film studios, streaming services, CNN, and CBS News under David Ellison's control. He has backing from his billionaire father, Larry Ellison, and investors from Saudi Arabia, Qatar, and elsewhere. Ellison says Paramount and Warner Brothers will keep their separate identities within the combined company called Skydance. The merger has cleared legal and regulatory hurdles despite opposition from actors, writers, and others. Farmers in parts of Africa are looking for alternatives to costly fertilizer. Prices spiked when the U.S. war in Iran shut down shipping through the Strait of Hormuz. Costs have since eased, but many farmers are still seeking other options. NPR's Dori Buscarin reports.
6: Zambia once imported almost all of its fertilizer. Creating its own became a food security issue after the Russian invasion of Ukraine and the U.S. war in Iran caused big price spikes. Zambian farmers like Kanangwa Nulove have turned to bokashi, a fermented compost method popularized in Japan as a cheaper alternative to synthetic fertilizers.
7: It was a game changer for us, to be honest.
6: Zambia is also increasing its domestic fertilizer production to meet demand. Last week, a Chinese-Zambian conglomerate announced it would build a $1.5 billion fertilizer plant. Dori Buscarin, NPR News.
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8: 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Other contributors include the estate of Joan B. Kroc, whose bequest serves as an enduring investment in the future of public radio and seeks to help NPR produce programming that meets the highest standards of public service in journalism and cultural expression.
0: Hello, this is Alex Ritson with the newsroom. We start in Spain, where mass demonstrations are planned across the country in protest at the cost of housing. Anger has been growing since an 87-year-old woman was evicted after her rent was increased by more than 200%. On Friday, a plan by the governing socialist-led coalition to curb unfair housing practices was defeated in Parliament.
9: Votos emitidos, 350. Votos a favor, 172. Votos en contra, 178. Ninguna abstención.
0: The Conservative People's Party and other right-wing MPs rejected the measures. Holding signs bearing pictures of vultures, hundreds of protesters have been camped outside Parliament for several days. Let's cross to Madrid and our correspondent Guy Hedgeko. Guy, tell us more about today's protests. Tens of thousands expected to take part.
10: Hello, Alex. Yes, well, I'm in central Madrid, just where the protest here in Madrid is about to begin. And there are a lot of people gathering here at the moment. We're expecting the biggest protest to take place here in the capital, but there are another 50 or so towns and cities across Spain which are planning protests as well today. So it's a very big issue. There's a lot of anger, a lot of underlying anger over the housing issue. And I think that the rejection by Congress of those measures presented by the government yesterday has further driven the anger. And so that's what's driving people out onto the streets today.
0: Yeah, many people talk of a housing crisis. What's going on? Why is it a crisis?
10: Well, it's specifically a crisis in the rental market. Rentals have increased very steeply over the last few years. In many areas, they have doubled over the last decade or so. A lot of people are spending, for example, 70% of their income on renting. And that is the real problem here. The protesters feel, the activists who've been campaigning on this, feel that the law is tipped unfairly against tenants and in favour of landlords, and that what they want to see are strong measures to redress that balance. They want to see, for example, the automatic renewal of rental contracts, which you see in some other countries but not here. And also they want to see an end to evictions, like the eviction we saw of Mari Carmen Abascal, who you mentioned a couple of weeks ago.
0: The government's housing plan is popular among Spaniards, and there is growing speculation that the Prime Minister, Pedro Sanchez, could try and call a snap election.
10: Yes. I mean, yesterday's rejection of his measures was obviously a resounding defeat for him in terms of the parliamentary arithmetic. It shows that he doesn't command a parliamentary majority. On one hand, it would make sense for him to call an election for that reason, but also he could turn this to his advantage because, as you mentioned there, the measures that he presented were very popular among many Spaniards. And what he could say to the electorate is, I have done my best on this issue. I've presented a series of measures. The political right has rejected them. Now let's vote on it. Give me another 4 years and I'll try and fix this.
0: Guy, always good to speak with you. Guy Hedgeko in Madrid. When President Trump said that he wanted the United States to own Greenland, a Danish territory, it caused a major diplomatic incident. Mr. Trump even threatened to invade. But last month, that threat seemed to recede when the US president shook hands with Greenland's Prime Minister, Jens Frederik Nielsen, at the United Nations in New York. They and Mette Frederiksen, Denmark's Prime Minister, had just agreed a deal that gives the US wide-ranging powers to defend Greenland while respecting the island's right to self-determination. In his first interview since signing the agreement, Greenland's Prime Minister told my colleague Julian Warwicker what he thought about its terms.
11: The deal is a fantastic deal if you think about where Greenland were standing just a year and a half ago, and now where we have made a agreement on something we actually agree on, that we need to do more in terms of security in our region. So this deal we have made now that's a build on to the existing defense agreement we have with the United States, where Greenland is an equal part, where Greenland is respected as people and our right to self-determination is respected. The livelihoods of the Greenlandic people and our environment and so on are respected. So we are very happy for the deal.
12: What's actually changed?
11: There's a couple of things changed. First of all, the transatlantic partnership or alliance is stated 10 times in this deal. And then our right to self-determination is clearly mentioned in this deal. And that's, of course, something we think is fantastic in a Greenlandic perspective. And then in the 51 agreement, Greenland were not signing the deal. Denmark was signing on behalf of the Kingdom of Denmark. Now we have a deal where three equal parts sign for themselves. And that's also something that means a lot for the Greenlandic people.
12: On security specifically, Donald Trump said this at the time, and I'm quoting him here. He said, if you take a look outside of Greenland right now, there are Russian destroyers, there are Chinese destroyers, there are Russian submarines all over the place. We're not going to have Russia or China occupy Greenland, and that's what they're going to do if we don't. Did you see any of those destroyers and submarines nearby?
11: We don't have the same look at the situation around our coastline as the Americans have at that time. But if you are looking at the truth in what the concerns are, it's true that the Russians have a lot of bases placed in the Arctic region, and actually that they have been building up in the Arctic region for the last 10 years, for the last decade. That is true. So the security aspect around Greenland is something we need to take seriously and something NATO need to take seriously. And that's also what we have agreed on here.
12: One final one, if I may, which takes us back to what has led up to where we are now. It was not that long ago that President Trump even speculated about the possibility of taking Greenland by force. We're now in a situation where a deal has been done, and you have described it, as President Trump has, as being fantastic. Has that risk completely gone away now?
11: Now we have a legally binding document that we all have signed. Both me, the Danish Prime Minister, and the President, Donald Trump, has signed a deal where we are going to respect each other. And of course, it was a critical moment for Greenland when an ally said that they couldn't rule out invading our country. I'm not going to lie, that was of course critical. But in Greenland, we can now lower the shoulders because we have a legally binding document that concludes that we will work together in a respectful manner, in respect for the Greenlandic people. The people of Greenland have been in this process very afraid. And we all know when we are afraid, the next phase of being scared is to be mad and angry. So we have a lot of feelings we need to work on here in Greenland, but we can conclude this deal is very good for us.
13: Greenland's Prime Minister Jens Frederik Nielsen. New crucial information has been revealed about what happened on the Fly Dubai plane, which had to make an emergency landing in Saudi Arabia on Wednesday. The flight was on its way from Dubai to Tel Aviv when the pilot said he was attacked by the co-pilot. It was reported that some of the passengers managed to tackle the co-pilot and stop the plane from crashing, but there's still much more about this incident that we don't know. Our Middle East analyst Sebastian Usher has the latest and joins me. Sebastian, some fairly interesting revelations.
14: Yes. I mean, there are lots of big questions which were raised about this, which have led to a lot of conspiracy theories online. One of the questions was, what was the co-pilot using? And we've established that the co-pilot attacked the captain. We've had that from the captain himself, from the passengers, et cetera, et cetera. So that's all clear. But what did he use? And the original suggestion was some kind of knife. And then, you know, how could that happen? How could the co-pilot manage to get that through this incredibly stringent security there is, as you would imagine, on a flight from Dubai to Israel? Now that seems to be an answer. The UAE, which is leading the investigation for now, because it is an Emirati plane flying under the Emirati flag, the co-pilot has been moved to the UAE where he's being questioned, and says that what was used by the co-pilot was what's known as the crash axe. This is a small kind of hammer with a sharp edge, which is used, an aviation expert was saying on the BBC, but essentially it's used in, you know, absolute emergency when pilots have no other way to get out except by smashing the windscreen.
0: And they're in every cockpit.
14: That it's standard. She said that in every cockpit essentially she's been in, that's there. So I think there'll be questions over whether that will continue or not after this incident. So that answers one question on this. There are obviously a key question. The Prosecutor General from the UAE, who gave the statement about this, confirmed that the co-pilot from their investigation was trying to take control of the plane, but said that, you know, obviously the motivations, any other related circumstances, which could mean whether he's acting alone or not, that's still obviously being looked into.
0: Yeah, because there are new details starting to come out about the co-pilot.
14: Yes, I think everyone's pretty much naming him now. This has not been done officially by the UAE or anyone else, but Hammam al-Hammami. There is a LinkedIn profile, which we're looking into at the moment, the BBC Verify unit, just to be sure that it was his. That was basically deleted on the day of this attack. The photograph is being posted, published all over the world. So there's more detail coming out of that. There's more detail in various media outlets about his background. I mean, one report saying that he had been flying for Oman Air, but they barred him because of his extremist jihadist views.
0: And there is speculation online about the motives behind this incident.
14: Well, that leads into the motives, doesn't it? I mean, obviously, if it's just, you know, seems clear that this was an active act to try and take over the plane. Now, we don't know whether it was to bring the plane straight down, to take it into Israel. In Israel, the authorities are talking about that as being something that would even be worse, like a 9/11 scenario. But the fact that this information is beginning to come out, even though it's not been publicly confirmed, about him having these extremist inclinations indicates that's where the motive lies.
0: Sebastian, thank you. Sebastian Usher. You're listening to The Newsroom from the BBC World Service. Over the past 3 years in Gaza, the war between Israel and Hamas has taken a heavy toll on children. There's little support to deal with their psychological trauma. But a local swimming school, the Tantash Swimming Academy, is trying to help. It's working with an NGO called Heal Palestine to offer special classes to children who've lost their limbs or their parents in Israeli attacks. The UN says up to 4,000 children have had limb amputations and more than 60,000 have lost at least one parent. Our Middle East correspondent Yoland Nell reports.
15: Rebuilding broken lives in Gaza with the healing power of water. These swimming lessons cater especially for children who've lost their limbs in Israel's intense bombing campaign. Mahmoud Abu Shadak, who's 15, was hit in the leg by shrapnel a year ago. He says it's too difficult to go back to school, but he comes to this pool in Khan Yunis, which made it through the war intact.
16: In the water, I know how to dive, swim, float and do everything. But outside the water, I can't do much. I just sit around.
15: 13-year-old Abdulrahman Anashash is also becoming more confident. He lost his leg in an airstrike while he was looking after a relative's food stall.
17: I stopped playing. I stopped moving around. I stopped walking. I stopped going out with my friends. Swimming gives me freedom and I swim well. I swim very well.
15: Gaza now has the highest concentration of child amputees relative to its population, the UN says. And with the collapse of the medical system and restrictions on aid, those with serious injuries are struggling to get rehabilitation and the supplies they need, from wheelchairs to crutches and prosthetic limbs. One coach here knows what that's like firsthand. Pharmacist Nuruddin Keshkash says he was injured while working with a medical team at the start of the war. His leg was amputated, but he insists it won't stop him pursuing his goals.
18: I'm a living example. I was once an ordinary person with two legs. Today, I'm a person with one leg. I was able to change. As long as I can do it, I can help bring about change.
15: Other lessons take place on Gaza's sandy beaches. There are few swimming pools in Gaza and none of the usual swimming aids. Israel tightly restricts what's allowed into the strip, it says, for security. So instructors here make do, using sandbags just off the coast to create a safer, shallow area for beginners. Amjad Tontish runs the swimming academy.
19: So we start with them in the safe sea pools, southern Gaza, and then prepare them to eventually swim in the sea. After mastering the basic of swimming and floating, the sea became the only escape for children here in Gaza.
15: For children who've lost loved ones, this is desperately needed therapy. And for many other children displaced in tents on the coast, it's also about safety. Aline Al-Kilani, who's 12, has stopped thinking about the sea as a place of danger.
20: I was scared of the sea until I learned to swim. I want to be a swimming teacher because swimming is wonderful.
15: And while there's always a return to Gaza's harsh realities at the end of classes, at least some cares have been washed away.
13: Yoland Nell. Normally, September is the most active month for hurricanes, but not this year. For the first time in more than 30 years, a hurricane has not formed in the Atlantic Ocean. It's thought the biggest reason for this is El Niño, a warming of surface temperatures in the tropical Pacific Ocean. Joining me in the studio to discuss what's happening is Ben Rich from BBC Weather. Ben, this is leading experts to suggest that there may not be a single Atlantic hurricane at all this year. That would be extraordinary.
21: Yeah, it is possible. The season for hurricanes in the Atlantic runs through until November, and September is normally the peak. It's when sea surface temperatures are at their highest. It's when we tend to see peak numbers of hurricanes forming. The fact we haven't had any so far, and we're now past that peak, means that there is every chance that we may not get one at all this season in the Atlantic. And that would be incredibly rare. We haven't seen it since we started monitoring hurricanes with satellite. So since the satellite era, we were able to see satellite pictures of hurricanes in the Atlantic back in the 1960s. Since then, we have not seen a year when we haven't had a hurricane. The last year when no Atlantic hurricane was recorded was 1914. But bear in mind, that's before we were able to monitor things with satellites. And sometimes hurricanes form over ocean. They never make landfall. So it may be that there was one, but they just didn't know about it. So it is really quite remarkable.
13: I mentioned in the introduction this is being linked to El Niño, which is the natural warming of the Pacific. How does that affect weather patterns in the Atlantic?
21: Yeah, it seems slightly weird, doesn't it, that we're talking about the Pacific phenomenon of El Niño and Atlantic hurricanes. But what El Niño does essentially is it's a release of heat into the atmosphere from that part of the tropical Pacific Ocean. Now, hot air rises. And what it does is it kind of interferes with weather patterns, and those effects then ripple out across the globe. So what actually happens is there's a change to wind patterns high up in the atmosphere across the Caribbean and across the Atlantic Ocean. The winds kind of blow across each other. We get this phenomenon known as wind shear, where the wind blows at different speeds, different directions, at different levels in the atmosphere. And that tears apart the storms that spin up into hurricanes before they've had a chance to form. So it's thought that that's the main reason why we haven't seen any hurricanes so far. It is a typical effect of El Niño that we tend to see fewer hurricanes in the Atlantic basin.
13: Is this random, or is it yet more evidence of climate change?
21: Well, El Niño itself is not caused by climate change. So El Niño is a naturally occurring weather and climate phenomenon. It happens every 2 to 7 years. We talk about it regularly here on the programme, obviously. So El Niño is not caused by climate change. Now, what climate change does do is it can enhance the effects of El Niño, because the Earth is warmer anyway because of human-induced climate change. Temperatures have risen by 1.4 degrees pretty much since the pre-industrial era. So some of the effects of El Niño can be stronger. But actually, this is not really a climate change story. It is a story of a naturally occurring phenomenon that varies from year to year. One thing I should say, we've been talking about not seeing any hurricanes so far. The thing to bear in mind is that we mustn't rest on our laurels. We mustn't assume that we're going to go through the season without seeing any hurricanes, because experts in the US say that despite this kind of overwhelming pattern of a quiet season, it only takes one powerful storm hitting in the right or the wrong place to cause major weather impacts. So one thing we don't want to take away from this is to rest on our laurels and say everything's going to be fine, because there's still the potential for a hurricane to form somewhere in the Atlantic.
0: Ben, thank you. Ben Rich from BBC Weather. The annual International Porridge Making Contest is taking place on Saturday in the Dishes Spiritual Home, Scotland. This year's breakfast making event has attracted competitors from all over the world to the village of Carbridge in the Scottish Highlands. Last year's winner, Sven Seljum, is hoping to defend his title.
2: From when I won, when it was announced last year, it was a joyride. It was incredible. I think there have been more than 70 different media exposures, been on the radio from Canada to Germany, BBC, obviously, several times, all the big papers, front page of the Wall Street Journal. So it's been great fun, really funny.
0: Who better to ask about this than the newsroom's Pete Ross? Pete, the event is called the Golden Spurtle World Porridge Making Championship. What is a spurtle?
4: It's the traditional wooden tool, Scots language, that used a bit like a stick for stirring porridge, thick soups and stew, Alex. And while many Scots may lay claim, as you say, to the dish, it's actually one of the oldest cooked foods in human history. It dates back around 32,000 years to Paleolithic hunter-gatherers who would grind wild grains and cook them with water. The ancient Romans also had a sweet version of the dish using milk. And of course, there's lots of nations around the world that mix some form of grains, perhaps rice with water or another liquid, and would describe that as quite fairly as porridge. However, the modern version that we're talking about just now, the one that people enjoy perhaps for breakfast, is inspired by a Scottish dish. Traditionally, Scots would embraced barley and oats as vital crops due to the damp weather conditions there and the fact they're very hardy. Strictly a savoury dish, though, with salt. Also, it wasn't necessarily eaten for breakfast in Scotland. Crofters, small farmers with difficult bits of land to farm, they would use it to sustain themselves throughout the day, pouring the hot dish into a drawer of a cupboard, letting it set, and then cutting slabs of the congealed mixture, a bit like a gelatinous, salty flapjack, if that sounds tasty, cutting it up into pieces, putting it into a bit of cloth and taking it out into the fields with them.
0: So it really has come a long way from its traditional roots.
4: It certainly has. I mean, in North America, oats themselves that people used to make porridge were widely used as animal feed until companies like Quaker Oats industrialised the rolling technology, made it easier to cook, and then launched a massive advertising campaign in the late 19th century. And that's now why lots of people mix it with milk and sugar and eat it as a tasty breakfast. I was, in fact, in an Indian restaurant for breakfast last week. They had a fantastic version using dates and all sorts of spices, sugars, but a very long way from the version that my Scottish granny would make with water and salt.
0: And briefly, is it porridge if you make it in a microwave?
4: Absolutely not.
0: Pete Ross, thank you. Ending this edition of The Newsroom.
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23: It'll be a cloudy start to the weekend today with showers and thunderstorms possible through late this afternoon with highs in the mid-70s. This evening and overnight will be partly to mostly cloudy with a slight chance for showers and thunderstorms and lows in the mid-60s. Any lingering showers and thunderstorms will finally come to an end tomorrow morning as clouds give way to partial sunshine with temperatures getting up to the low to mid-80s. A sunny start to the week on Monday with highs in the mid-80s. I'm staff meteorologist Morgan Bolton for 88.9 KETR.
24: Coming up on The Fifth Floor, the BBC journalist who uncovered India's shadowy political paper parties earning billions in donations, but only rarely contesting elections.
25: We saw that they were receiving millions of dollars in donations,
1: wherever the registered addresses were, we went there, and there are no signboards, there are no posters, there's nothing to indicate that this is a party office.
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3: BBC News with Tom Sanders. Demonstrations are getting underway across Spain in support of action on the country's housing crisis. Anger has been stoked by the Spanish Parliament's refusal to approve the government's emergency legislation protecting tenants. The biggest protest is expected in Madrid. There are multiple reports, that Tigrayan rebels are abandoning their capital, Mekelle, little more than 10 days after launching an offensive against the Ethiopian government. Federal forces and allied militia say they've taken the city's airport, and gunfire has been heard close to the centre of Mekelle. The UAE's chief prosecutor says the investigation into the incident on the Fly Dubai plane has revealed that the co-pilot attacked his captain with the emergency crash axe kept in the cockpit. The prosecutor restated his government's belief that it had been a terrorist act. The mayor of Kyiv says Russia has struck the northern bridge over the river Dnipro, the latest attack on critical infrastructure in the Ukrainian capital. Vitaly Klitschko has said that recent Russian strikes are tearing Kyiv apart. Almost 200 people in the Russian region of Irkutsk have been placed under observation after the death of a lab technician who's reported to have died of pneumonic plague. The local governor did not confirm the disease, calling it simply a particularly dangerous infection. The Prime Minister of Greenland says the United States must rebuild trust following the signing of a deal recognising his territory's right to self-determination. Jens Fredrik Nielsen said that the Trump administration's threats against Greenland had left many there scared. The remains of what's thought to be the medieval Bulgarian leader Tsar Samuel are on their way to Sofia after being handed over by Greece. It's taken years of negotiations. Samuel is reported to have died of shock after being defeated by the Byzantine Empire. BBC News.

0: Welcome to The Fifth Floor with me, Farinak Amidi. The BBC World Service broadcasts in 45 languages around the world. Our job here at The Fifth Floor is to bring you the best of those stories in English and to also get you closer to the extraordinary work our journalists do. A BBC investigation into small political parties that earn billions in donations but rarely contest elections has received a great deal of attention in India since going live. Shubhangi Mishra, who reports for the BBC in India, discovered a number of political parties with shut-up offices and opaque financial structures who had fielded just a tiny number of candidates. They are officially known as RUPPs. Registered Unrecognized Political Parties, or paper parties. But what's their purpose? Shubhangi is with me to tell us. Shubhangi, welcome to The Fifth Floor. It's great to have you.
1: Thank you. Thank you for having me.
0: So for listeners who are not familiar with India's political system, can you explain what a Registered Unrecognized Political Party is and why these organizations attracted your interest and attention?
1: So, you know, India is the world's largest democracy and we have thousands of political parties. But what people, even in India, are not aware of are the different designations that these parties get. So we have about 6 national parties, which means these are big parties and are active in multiple states in the country. Then we have regional parties. We have some 67 regional parties who are active in their own regions and have won a certain vote percentage to be able to get that recognition. These parties also have a symbol, an election symbol. People in India sometimes can't read. So these election symbols help the voter recognize the party that they're voting for. Rest of the parties are called registered unrecognized political parties. That means they are yet to get that percentage in any election to be recognized and get an election symbol. What had happened earlier in the year is in June 2026, a major party had lost about 20 parliamentarians to a registered unrecognized political party. It was called the National Citizens Party of India. That really intrigued me. I started reading more about what RUPPs are, and I came across some research documents which suggested that these parties have been raking in millions of dollars in donations year after year, and yet their electoral representation was negligible. So that is when we started investigating.
0: What first drew your attention to the first so-called paper party that you investigated?
1: So the first paper party is called the Aam Janmat Party, and it received about 620 crore rupees in 2023-2024. Now, this was more than what the Indian National Congress, the oldest party of India, the second largest party of India, the main opposition, got less than that. And that really intrigued me, that why is an obscure party getting more money than the Indian National Congress, right? And that is when we started investigating it. We had our general elections in 2024. So this is the year we specifically focused on and investigated 6 parties, including the Aam Janmat Party.
0: So am I right to assume that there are no caps on what political parties can receive in donations in India?
1: Yes, there is no cap.
0: Okay.
1: But if you receive a donation of more than 20,000 rupees, then you have to declare it.
0: So Shubhangi, at what point did you realize this story might be bigger than just a single political party?
1: I think from the get-go. You know, there have been a lot of controversies in India regarding finances in political parties earlier. And when all that is happening, there are these obscure parties who are getting so much money year after year, and yet there doesn't seem to be any regulatory oversight there. So that really intrigued me. And that is when I knew that this is a big story, a story of public interest that we need to tell.
0: One of the most striking points in your reporting was the scale of donations that these parties were receiving. What did the publicly available records tell you and appear to show about these donations?
1: So when we were investigating these parties, we saw that they were receiving millions of dollars in donations, exceeding the total of what national parties except the Bharatiya Janata Party were receiving. So, you know, these donations were running into crores, which is what we use in our currency system here. 1 crore is about 10 million. So, you know, these parties had received $177 million or 1,700 crore rupees. And this was more than what all five national parties put together had, which was really alarming because in total, these parties contested 15 seats in the general election of 2024, even after receiving so much money, while the other five national parties with lesser money than this fielded 893 candidates put together.
0: And when you visited some of these parties' registered addresses, what did you find out when you go to these locations?
1: So almost nothing. Wherever the registered addresses were, we went there and it was some shop and people said, oh, they shut down 6 months ago. There are no signboards. There are no posters. There's nothing to indicate that this is a party office.
0: And you were investigating six of these parties. Did you find any common patterns in these organizations?
1: The common pattern was one, that their offices were just not there. Second, they were all in Gujarat. In Gujarat, four of these were in this city called Ahmedabad. And within Ahmedabad, they were in a radius of, I can comfortably say, 5 kilometers in the same neighborhood, which was very striking to us that why are all these parties located so close to each other? The other two were also in Gujarat, and these were the six wealthiest for the election year. Prime Minister Modi happens to be from the state of Gujarat. So he served as the chief minister before he came to Delhi to become the prime minister.
0: You and your colleagues wanted to get answers from these political party officials, regulators and tax authorities. How welcoming were they towards your questions, and what did you find out?
1: Well, they were not very welcoming, especially the authorities. We tried to meet the election commission officials. We tried to meet tax officials across three states. So we approached them in Delhi. We approached them in this northern state called Bihar and then in Gujarat. And they just don't meet us. They did not even let us inside the gate. And so there was complete silence from the end of authorities. Mm. When it comes to these parties, it was sort of a 50-50. We really tried hard. We wanted to give them representation. And so when their official numbers were not working or they were not available at their addresses, we did try to speak to people around them, shopkeepers around them, to get to know where they are, how we could approach them, get their phone numbers. So out of the six, we have at least four people speaking to us on record. But they were not very forthcoming. They said, this is normal. We are a political party. We will receive a donation and we are establishing ourselves. So you don't see a lot of candidates out there. So that was the line that they took. And one of them, in fact, said that, oh, actually, I did receive these donations and I gave them all to charity. But my mistake was that I did not keep any records.
0: Some representatives also told you that they were not even aware of such large sums of money being transferred and moving through these political parties. What did you make of that?
1: So there was one party president who, after I had actually come back from my assignment, he spoke to me via Zoom. And, you know, that's what he said, that I don't know. I used to get all the money from the chartered accountant of the party. If I wanted money, he would give me some money. Mm. But I don't know where the money was coming from, where it was going. He said that he was completely kept in the dark.
0: So in your reporting, you also identified very limited links between some individuals associated with these parties and the BJP, the ruling party. How careful did you have to be in drawing distinctions between those connections and any broader conclusions about political responsibility?
1: So we were very careful in our report to not say anything beyond what we had found. So one of the parties, this Aam Janmat Party only, its president, founding president, was this woman who is currently with the BJP. There we also asked some party presidents who spoke to us if they are aligned with any party, if they offer support to any party. And one of the party presidents actually said that, you know, with his heart and soul, he supports the BJP. But that's where our connections end. But what the audience after our video actually asked this question was that why are all these parties in Gujarat, which is considered a stronghold of the Modi government? And why, even though tax authorities seem to have taken some action, why were no criminal proceedings initiated against any of these people? Even though the tax authorities are actually leveling some very serious allegations in press releases. Mm-hmm. They are saying that, you know, these parties were being used for routing of funds. They were being used for foreign transactions, for informal money transactions. So these are things that have to be probed by central agencies. Mm. And they were seemingly not. Why is that? Mm. And those are questions to ask, especially the geography of these really wealthy parties. Why are they all in Gujarat? That is where the question of political responsibility that you ask comes in. Should stronger action have been taken? Those are the questions that we do ask.
0: And in your investigation, obviously, you were not able to identify the final destination of all of these funds. What do you think the main obstacles were?
1: So at the heart of these parties receiving this much money actually lies India's tax laws. So if someone donates to a political party, they get tax relief on that amount, 100% tax relief. And political parties are exempt from paying income tax. So it seems like this was sort of a very large tax evasion money routing scheme. So what tax officials had told me is that this money is layered in different tranches. So if I give a donation, that money is moving through various different accounts before it's finally withdrawn. The money trail is obscured so well. That is something that we did not have access to. So that is where our story sort of ends. And also tax authorities should answer these questions that, okay, where was this money going? Because this is such a large amount of money lying in just five parties. Mm-hmm. These are very, very fundamental questions to our democracy which need to be answered.
0: Thanks, Shubhangi. Shubhangi Misra, who reports for the BBC in India. Two giant pandas, Ping Ping and Fu Shuang, recently arrived at Zoo Atlanta in the U.S. after being announced by the Chinese President Xi Jinping during his recent White House visit. But what exactly is panda diplomacy, and how does China use this soft and cuddly power? Jack Lau from BBC's Global China Unit sent us this panda cup-sized explainer.
2: I think no other country in the modern time has such an extensive loaning program to show goodwill in the diplomatic theater. China lends pandas to foreign zoos, and it's quite simple to understand why it works. First of all, pandas are a native species in China. When you look at a panda immediately, you're associated with China, no other country. And secondly, just look at it, right? It's furry, it's chubby, it's cute, and all it does is sleep, eat, and play. It's not threatening. And that image is what China wants to project when it's trying to improve its image and project its soft power in other countries. There's this historical debate, I guess, about how long it has been happening. Gifting pandas might have begun centuries ago, but some historical texts have said that in the year 685, China gave Japan a quote-unquote white bear. Now, some historians have disputed that, if that white bear is indeed a panda. But that could be the first documented time when a panda was used as a diplomatic gift. Now, fast forward to the modern times. Modern panda diplomacy started during World War II when China gave the US a pair of pandas, thanking them for their support against Japanese invasion. And after that, after China's current communist rule was established in 1949, It gave pandas to friendly countries like Soviet Union, North Korea, but later to nations in the West as ties improved. For example, in 1972, when President Richard Nixon visited China, China gave some pandas. And in 1984, China also lent pandas for the LA Olympics for a few months to be in the zoo there. But since 1982, something's changed. China no longer gave out pandas, it only lent out pandas. And the reason for that change, they said, is because of conservation. They want countries to only borrow pandas for research and for protection. And those pandas have to return to China after the lease ends. And any cubs they produce will also need to return to China. The exceptions to the loaning program would be Hong Kong and Macau, which are semi-autonomous Chinese cities that were once colonies, and Taiwan, which Beijing considers to be its territory, that should be reunited one day. And because China believes these to be their territory, they are not foreign countries, in their view, and pandas are given to them instead of being loaned. And again, that shows an image of national unity and a differentiation between a foreign country and these places. Panda diplomacy is such a unique and interesting feature in China's diplomatic toolbox, if you will. It's some sort of low-hanging fruit gesture in diplomacy. It's not committing that much when it tries to improve ties with other countries. Take the recent meeting between Donald Trump and Xi Jinping, the presidents of the US and China in DC. Well, nothing much has progressed in terms of the deep-seated disagreements in trade, in military, in Taiwan, in the South China Sea, the list goes on. But Xi Jinping was able to commit to sending two more pandas to Atlanta. So China was not committing much in terms of concrete promises to improve US-China ties. But pandas serve that ambassador role where they're sending a non-confrontational message and hope that ties would improve.
0: That was Jack Lau from BBC's Global China Unit. In August, at least 8 women in Cameroon were killed in a single week by men. These femicides have happened in a country already deeply concerned about gender-based violence, with at least 50 women thought to have been killed in the country between January and April this year. For BBC Africa, Paul Ngie has been talking to both survivors and families of murdered women in order to understand Cameroon's specific challenges. Paul, welcome to the program. It's great to have you back.
3: It's a pleasure to be on.
0: So, Paul, tell us, what has the response been to these murders in Cameroon?
3: Well, there has been outrage and criticism over the killing of women, not least because it has been recurrent, especially in August when there was the case that got most people talking, the killing of at least 8 women within a week. So people said that it meant that women were not given the attention they deserved in the country and that there appeared to be a sense of impunity in the country when it comes to the killing of women. And so that got people from the political sphere, religious community, civil society, talking about why it is that women are still being killed in Cameroon, despite the government's promise to tackle the situation. So across the board, there's been condemnation.
0: Before August and the killing of these 8 women, how much of a conversation, national conversation, was femicide in Cameroon?
3: Well, there was a great deal of discourse around femicide. And when you go back to 2023, there was this conversation because it became an issue of concern. And people sought to bring the government's attention to the wanton killing of women at that time. And from 2023 up until now, there seems to have been an uptick in these cases. And the government figures suggest that about 250 women have been killed from that time until the first 4 months of this year alone. So it is quite troubling. And people believe that the fact that this is continuing means that there is a problem somewhere, either structurally, socially, or politically. And they are saying that more needs to be done to offer women the protection they need.
0: And what happens usually in cases like this? What happens to the perpetrators?
3: Well, usually suspects are arrested and then they are tried. But human rights organizations believe that the process is not as stringent and that there are quite a number of delays, that there is the sense that there is limited accountability and that the institutions are not working as effectively as they should to prosecute these cases. And that has been a grave concern in the country. But of course, the authorities say that they are doing the best they can to ensure that women get the justice that they deserve. But in the country, people feel that it is not as transparent as it should be, especially also because sometimes some of these cases are handled within the family context. And so sometimes some people opt for out-of-court settlement to handle them amicably as a family.
0: That's a very good point you made, Paul. When it comes to domestic violence, this is exactly what I wanted to get to. What is the view of the society? Do they look at it as something that, okay, this is a social issue that needs to be addressed? Or do they look at it as, oh, this is a domestic issue for families to resolve themselves?
3: Indeed, it's both, actually. So on the one hand, they look at it as a deeply social issue. And on the other side, they look at it as a purely family affair that needs to be addressed within those confines. And also sometimes, because there is this sense of social inequality in Cameroon, many people believe that the men are sort of given the upper hand because the country as well is, according to several people, more patriarchal in nature. It tends to offer some men some of this protection whenever there is a case like this. They'll say, well, this is your husband. Go and sort it out within your family and see how you can resolve the matter. And so sometimes as well, societal views also have it that a man would beat his wife to discipline her or correct her. So they tend to rationalize gender-based violence at some point. But human rights groups, civil society organizations believe that this should not be any sort of justification for violence against women.
0: Mm. And you spoke to a survivor of domestic violence. What did she tell you about her experience?
3: That's right. We spoke to a lady called Grace, and that's not her real name. We just changed her name to protect her identity. And she had been in an abusive marriage. She was married for 20 years. And she told us that her husband told her he'd fallen out of love with her and didn't want her anymore. And he would sometimes beat her up even in her sleep. And then she would say that she does not have the impression that women are protected, because sometimes when they go to report these cases, they are often told that you've been influenced to report your husband to the authorities. I'm sure that the neighbor who advised you perhaps is a divorcee as well, and so you are under their influence. You know, some sort of discourse that would

0: exist some policies in the country that combat gender-based violence, and one of them was adopted in 2022 as a national strategy to combat gender-based violence, and then there's also a national gender policy. But in terms of existing laws, the penal code of the country actually punishes murder. Of course, femicide will fall within those confines, and so the penalties will range from a life sentence or death as well. So I would say that the government has said that despite these existing structures, they are trying to offer more protection through legislation that they want to introduce now. And that's in the way of a bill. So I spoke with the Minister of Women's Empowerment and the Family, Professor Marie-Thérèse Abena-Ondoa, regarding the draft bill currently being reviewed at the Prime Minister's office. One of the things that she did reassure is that bill will offer more protection to women. And she's hopeful that perhaps that bill may be sent to Parliament in the November session. However, there is a big but. Civil society organizations are skeptical because the November session of Parliament is usually dedicated to debates around the budget. So they are not very sure at what point they are going to weave in the bill to protect women against gender-based violence.
1: And what about Cameroon's president? I mean, this is a national debate, obviously. Has he commented on it?
0: So the president has not directly spoken about femicide in the country. But one of the things that we should really note as well is that prior to the 2025 presidential election, President Paul Biya promised that the new mandate would be dedicated to addressing the issues of women and young people. People were very hopeful that he was going to take these issues head on. But, you know, nearly a year into his fresh mandate, women are still being killed and civil society organizations and rights groups are saying that there is need for more protection, and they are urging him as well to look into the issue quite seriously. So it remains to be seen how he's going to address this. And people are also hopeful that Parliament will pass the bill so that the president as well can promulgate it into law.
1: Thank you, Paul.
0: Thank you very much for having me.
1: That was Paul Ngie from BBC Africa. That's all from me, Veronica Amidi, and the rest of the Fifth Floor team. Thanks for listening.

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8: We'll start the weekend off with cloudy skies today and a chance of showers and thunderstorms through late in the afternoon with highs in the mid-70s. This evening and overnight will be partly to mostly cloudy with a slight chance for showers and thunderstorms and lows in the mid-60s. Any lingering showers and thunderstorms will finally come to an end tomorrow morning as clouds give way to partial sunshine with highs in the low to mid-80s. Abundant sunshine to start the week Monday with highs in the mid-80s. I'm staff meteorologist Morgan Bolton for 88.9 KETR.
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10: Live from NPR News in Washington, I'm Windsor Johnston. There are new details in the investigation of the mid-air attack aboard a commercial plane from Dubai to Tel Aviv earlier this week. The United Arab Emirates, which is leading the probe,

0: has deemed the incident an attempted terrorist attack. NPR's Kat Lonsdorf reports from Tel Aviv.
1: Investigators in the UAE announced that the Fly Dubai co-pilot who carried out the attack mid-flight assaulted the captain of the plane using what's called a crash axe, a lightweight emergency tool stored in the cockpit to break through panels or jam doors in the event of a crash. Investigators said the attacker then tried to seize control of the plane's flight mechanisms. The plane had 174 people on board, many of whom are Israeli. Israeli officials had already deemed it an attempted terrorist attack. Emirati investigators have now agreed. Both the pilot and co-pilot are alive and being questioned, and the investigation is ongoing. Israel has said the attacker is from Oman, although that has yet to be confirmed by Emirati, Saudi, or Omani officials. Kat Lonsdorf, NPR News, Tel Aviv.
0: President Trump made a campaign stop in Mobile, Alabama last night, rallying supporters ahead of next month's midterm elections. He told the crowd prices would fall once the war in Iran ends, which he said would probably happen after the election. Outside the rally, Democrat George Willock blamed Trump for higher costs.
2: Food prices are up. Anything you order is more expensive, largely because the price of diesel has been driven up.
0: Trump supporter Patrick Birch says he's willing to pay more if it means keeping his family safe.
3: The way I see it, at the end of the day, if I got to pay a little more, you know, a couple dollars extra here and there in order for my kids to be safe in the future, to make sure Iran isn't nuclear or anything like that, then I'm okay with that.
0: Trump takes his midterm campaign swing into more competitive territory today with a stop in Ohio. Mental health counselors are warning about the risks of prediction market sites. As NPR's Bobby Allen reports, clinicians say problem gamblers are relapsing with apps like Kalshi and Polymarket.
4: Prediction market sites are surging. Kalshi's data shows the $60 billion bet on the platform last month was up 2,000% from 2025. But unlike online sports books like FanDuel and DraftKings, prediction markets do not honor so-called self-exclusion registries. These are lists maintained by states that automatically ban gambling addicts from using betting sites. Mental health experts say it is a loophole that many bettors are falling into after coming across Polymarket or Kalshi's ubiquitous ads. Kalshi, in a statement, says it invests in responsible trading, including its own self-exclusion list. But state officials say as long as Kalshi and Polymarket stay unlicensed by states, there are fewer consumer protections. Bobby Allen, NPR News.
0: This is NPR News in Washington. New York Attorney General Letitia James has been appointed to lead a renewed criminal investigation into an alleged sexual assault at Cornell University. The school says it supports the appointment and has committed to an independent review of its handling of the case. A former student is suing the university and seven former students, alleging she was drugged and repeatedly raped at a frat house in 2024. The Food and Drug Administration has closed its investigation into this year's cyclospora outbreak, the largest on record in the U.S. NPR's Matt Bloom reports the agency made the announcement in an update on its website Friday.
5: In the update, the FDA confirmed its inspectors found the parasite in two places in Mexico. A drainage ditch at an iceberg lettuce farm used as an independent grower for Taylor Farms and inside a wastewater tank at their processing facility. It remains unclear exactly how the contamination took place, but the agency says the evidence supports a strong link between the lettuce and nearly 13,000 cases of cyclosporiasis across the U.S. this year. Taylor Farms blamed the contamination on an independent grower it says is no longer a part of its supply chain. The FDA says it'll now continue some response activities to help prevent future outbreaks. Matt Bloom, NPR News.
0: CBS and former NFL quarterback Tony Romo have parted ways. His departure comes after his July arrest in Wisconsin on suspicion of driving while intoxicated. This is NPR News.
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12: We'll have cloudy skies during the evening and overnight tonight with a chance of showers and thunderstorms through late in the day with highs in the mid-70s. Partly to mostly cloudy through the evening and overnight tonight with showers and thunderstorms possible and lows in the mid-60s. Any lingering showers and thunderstorms will finally come to an end tomorrow morning before clouds give way to breaks of sunshine in the afternoon as it trends warmer with highs in the low to mid-80s. Sunshine for Monday with temperatures climbing into the mid-80s. I'm staff meteorologist Morgan Bolton for 88.9 KETR.
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15: East Texas A&M Lions look to get back in the win column and do it at home. 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Brock Calloway and I will have all the pregame magic starting at 5 and then the kickoff at 6. Go Lions!
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16: Well, good morning, early birds. It is your old buddy, Luke Clayton, and it's time for us here on KETR to have some fun, and we are going to have some fun this morning. Our buddy Larry Weissman, Mr. Whitetail, is about to cross the Red River. He's heading up into Oklahoma to the Choctaw Hunting Lodge. And I bet Larry is going to be busier for the next few days than most of us. Larry, you're about to cross the Red, aren't you, buddy?
17: I am. And actually, look, I stopped right on the Texas side of the Red River to where you and I can visit this morning. And I am. I'm headed up to the Choctaw Hunting Lodge. And as you so well know, it's one of your favorite places to go, and certainly one of my favorite places to go, too. And this is going to be an interesting trip. It's kind of really threefold when you get right down to it. Number one is I got contacted by Field & Stream magazine. They've got a new video project they're working on, and they asked me to be on their show or whatever you want to call it. And so I'm going up to meet Miss G.G. Robertson, and who is now in charge of that particular project, and her cameraman. And we're going to do some filming there on the Choctaw. And then while I'm there, of course, I was looking forward to visiting with Dusty and Nicole Vickery. But then next week, I get back home, and then I turn around and come back to go bear hunting on the 2nd of October. So, and beyond that, we've got a deer hunt coming up. You know, archery season is open in Texas as well up in Oklahoma. And we've got Miss Carol Little and her husband Mark, who bought a hunt at the DSC one of the DSC auctions, and she's coming up to hunt whitetail deer. So I want to do some scouting for them as well, too, while I'm here. So it's going to be a busy few days.
18: It's going to be a busy few days. And that video project, I believe, Larry, is about outdoor legends, people that's been spent a lifetime in front of cameras and hunting, and you're their, I think you're their first one. Am I right?
17: I am. They've graciously got in touch with some people who, and the next thing I know is they called me. Interesting thing about all that is, back last winter time or so, Field and Stream, which does two magazines, but they're also involved in other things. I mean, two magazines per year.
18: Right.
17: But on their website, they did the 50 top deer hunters of all time. And they're going back to, my gosh, the 1700s when people first started coming in. And what was interesting all about that is Mr. John Wooders, who was one of my heroes from here in Texas in so many different ways. John used to write the Buck Sense column for Peterson's Hunting and did so many other things. Well, John was listed as number 12, and I was listed as number 13 right behind him. And the other thing that was interesting about that is I was the first living person that they had on the list.
18: Well, your deer hunting goes way back to down in Southeast Texas when you was a boy growing up, when there weren't so many deer,
17: You're exactly right. I can remember when people, back then when I first started all that, we had a crank phone, and rather than any kind of other thing, and there was a little store called Heinz's store that was kind of the general store for the area, and everybody gathered there, and if somebody even saw a deer track, at that point, everybody'd show up at the store and say, oh my gosh, I saw a deer track. And then it got to be where finally people started seeing deer. And that too was a gathering point when deer season opened. Everybody'd show up there on opening day about midday to see if anybody had taken anything. And it quite a place when you got right down.
18: I know. And I do remember that era too, because we're very close to the same age. And the old Dimple store north of Clarksville up in Red River County, a lot of our listeners probably remember, there's a store there now about a mile south of the old Dimple store, but my parents owned that store back in the 40s and early 50s, but it had an old, one of the standing wood heaters, man, one of the old,
17: yes, sir.
18: Yeah, thing was probably about 5 foot tall and had a rock base around it for the ashes, where it wouldn't burn the place down. But I can remember as a boy going in there and hanging around there. These, like you say, there were not many deer, especially in, well, Southeast Texas or Northeast Texas back then. And there were some old, these guys were World War II veterans, and I remember they showed their rifles off, and they were pretty good deer hunters. They didn't grow up in an era where there were lots of deer, but one of them would, any buck was, they'd bring it up there to that store and people would flog out of the countryside, they'd tie it up on some 48 Packard or whatever,
17: Oh, yes, absolutely.
18: show it off. Larry, bear season, I am very curious. I've watched the bear numbers here in Northeast Texas, Lamar County, Red River, especially Red River County. I still have got some ties up there. Mike Killam, a good friend of mine, lives there near the river. And, of course, Mike Ford's up there. All of them report. Started talking years ago, maybe 12 years ago, about occasionally seeing a black bear. They come across the river, Red River there. But now more and more bear sightings. So, and in Southeast Oklahoma, where you're going to be hunting at the Choctaw Hunting Lodge, that whole area is mountain country, really. But there's a lot of bear, and the population is growing, isn't it?
17: Look, it really is. As you recall, when you and I first started going up to the Choctaw, there were bear there. But it was one of those things to where if you saw one, you talked about it. Now they're talking about the numbers of bear that they're seeing. And, of course, a lot of people up in that part of the country have got deer feeders up or had them up until the bear showed up and started knocking them down. So I know there's still photo that Nicole or Dusty's put up on Facebook, and it shows a great big old bear about the size of that feeder having knocked it down and sitting there eating all the corn that's there. So, you know, there. I think in some instances the population has even increased to the point where they're almost, you know, some of the locals are considering them a little bit of a nuisance. They're still, you know, really glad that they're there. But they can be a problem, particularly for some of the deer hunters that, you know, where you do have legal baiting. And so I'm hoping, you know, last year I was supposed to have been up here and didn't quite make it. But Mr. Edgar and Mr. David Cotton came up in my place or as part of my group. And Mr. Edgar shot that 350-pound bear, and David shot one 10 minutes later, with crossbows. Mm-hmm. And wasn't quite that big, but great bears when you get right down to it.
18: You bet. My experience with black bear was mostly up in Colorado, Larry. You know, we've talked about that a lot, but Larry Large, who was a lot of our listeners probably are familiar with Larry. He was a bass guide out at Lake Fort for years, and he was raised up in Idaho and elk and, you know, mountain country. And he and I outfitted elk and bear hunts for mostly elk. But the bear were so common up there in northern Colorado that they could just buy a nuisance tag back 10, 12 years ago for like, I think it's $100 back then. Just go up to the Parks and Wildlife place, the conservation office, right, and just over the counter. But those bear, you know, they I think probably the biggest bear that we ever encountered was maybe 300 pounds. It was a chocolate colored. I saw the bear several times. Of course, I wasn't hunting, and so many of the hunters were strictly after elk. And we all saw that bear a few times, but most of them, I really think I didn't do this. We didn't weigh any of these that they did take. I would think 175 pounds would probably be an average, you know, something like that.
17: You're probably right. I mean, that's kind of the 170, about 150 to about 2 1/4 is usually a pretty good sized bear. Interestingly, there on the Choctaw, the biggest one that's been shot and is south of the Turnpike, which they lease out to hunters. But I think they shot one there like maybe 2-3 years ago now that weighed 615 pounds. Now, that anytime you shoot a bear over 300 pounds or have a bear with 300, that's a big bear. But when you get into that 600 pound, that's bigger than most grizzly bears when you get right down to it.
18: It is. Well, I'm anxious. I haven't been up there to the Choctaw Hunting Lodge since last winter. I'm anxious to see what the drought has done to the acorn crop and also the lots of persimmons up there. I'm very curious to see what kind of food supply. My buddy Mark Bellette, he was up in Colorado, was dry also. He was up in north of Steamboat Springs, that same ranch that we used to outfit on. And he told me, he said, there's no acorns, no berries. You know, I mean, it was very dry. So I'm going to bet that it's probably, well, I know it's pretty dry up in southeastern Oklahoma. We'll have to curious about the food supply for the wildlife this year, you know?
17: I think you're exactly right. Of course, I was up there probably about a little over a month ago for just a very short period of time and just made a quick tour through the property, part of it, and we did not find very many acorns and did not see the start of very many persimmons. So that's one of the things that I'm going to check while I'm up there to make sure that, you know, maybe there's an area where there's a lot of acorns and maybe there's an area where there's a lot of persimmon. And, of course, that being the case, that's going to concentrate that wildlife as well, too. So we're going to do a little bit of scouting, and next time we visit, I'll give you a scouting report of what we're seeing.
18: Good deal. Well, I hope probably oh, maybe end of October we can get off up there on the annual deer hunt and see what you'll also do. I know you'll keep your eyes peeled on the deer situation. you'll know.
17: Absolutely.
18: You'll have them down registered in the brain by the time that we can get down there. I'll tell you right here by the house, I don't know. I live, I actually hunt, a little ways from the nearest water source. And for most of the summer, I didn't see any deer tracks. I like to keep corn feeders going all the time. No deer tracks, but here 2 weeks ago, I've got some on camera, some does coming in. So that's a real good sign where there's doe. There's the bucks here in about another 3 or 4 weeks. They're going to start prowling more. So I like to go places, but it's fun to hunt them close to home too, Larry, you know?
17: It is. Of course, I'll spend a lot of time back in the latter part of October because of the managed land deer permit thing there on the Cotton's property, just trying to see what we can see. And I'm really going to try to spend that last week of October up there trying to see if I can rattle up a big buck for Mr. Edgar and see what we can find in terms of some management bucks as well, too. I know several bucks that I'd like to see come off of there. They're eating the same thing that young buck that can turn into a really good deer is eating. And some of those management bucks have got some age on them, and it's time that they serve a purpose, and that purpose is going to be feeding families as far as I'm concerned.
18: That's right. Well, Larry, you're up there on the side of Highway 75 just south of the Red River heading up to the Choctaw. I better get loose and let you get on back on the road. Tell Dusty and Nicole Vickery and the folks that I know up there, I said hello. I talked to Dusty a few days ago, and he was excited about having you coming up. So I know y'all are going to have a good time and get some filming, and it's going to be a busy time, but a fun time. So you be safe back on the road, and I look forward to us getting together here in a week or two, maybe over here in Kaufman County.
17: I will see you there.
18: Friends, my show was made possible by Green Lending. That's greenlending.com. 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
12: We'll start the weekend off with lots of clouds, but we could still see showers and thunderstorms through late in the day with highs in the mid-70s. Partly to mostly cloudy with a slight chance for showers and thunderstorms tonight and lows in the mid-60s. Any lingering showers will finally come to an end tomorrow morning before clouds give way to partly sunny skies as it begins to trend warmer with highs in the low to mid-80s. A sunny start to the week on Monday with temperatures climbing into the mid-80s. I'm staff meteorologist Morgan Bolton for 88.9 KETR.
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26: This is Texas Originals from Humanities Texas for the advancement of heritage, culture, and education.
27: In July 1974, as the Watergate hearings took place, one voice stood out, expressing faith in American ideals. That voice, deep, measured, and unmistakable, belonged to Texas Congresswoman Barbara Jordan. My faith in the Constitution
28: is whole, it is complete, it is total. And I am not going to sit here and be an idle spectator to the diminution, the subversion, the destruction of the Constitution.
27: Jordan's words electrified Congress and a national televised audience and helped bring about President Nixon's resignation. Jordan was born in Houston's Fifth Ward in 1936 and attended segregated schools until she enrolled at Boston University Law School. In 1966, Barbara Jordan began her historic political career when she became the first African-American woman elected to the Texas Senate. 6 years later, she won election to the U.S. House of Representatives, becoming the first African-American woman from a southern state to serve in the body. Jordan mastered the art of political compromise, but never wavered in her commitment to the Constitution. In 1979, Jordan retired from elective office to begin a teaching career after being diagnosed with multiple sclerosis. When she died in 1996, her burial in the Texas State Cemetery marked yet another first. She was the first Black woman interred there. More information about Barbara Jordan and other Texas Originals is available at texasoriginals.org. This program is produced by KUHF, Houston Public Radio, and Humanities Texas, with funding from the National Endowment for the Humanities.
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34: From Texas Public Radio, this is Texas Matters, a weekly radio news magazine that looks at the issues, events, and people in the Lone Star State. Today on Texas Matters, President Trump makes a Texas campaign stop, inside Ken Paxton's travels, and a Texas State University anthropologist wins a Genius Award. This is Texas Matters from Texas Public Radio. I'm David Martin Davies. President Donald Trump returned to Texas on Thursday, looking to promote an economic record he called phenomenal and to give Republican Senate nominee Ken Paxton a political boost.
35: It's such a big race. And I want to just say that he's been a friend of mine for a long time, one of the most loyal people. When I was being hit by the radical left very hard, harder than very few people could have withstood it, I was being hit. Ken Paxton was at my side more than anybody. And I have to always remember that, because he could be a pain in the ass sometimes, I'll be honest. Is he here, by the way? Oh, there he is. Good. I didn't even know if he's here. I don't care.
34: Texas Attorney General Paxton is behind Democratic challenger State Representative James Tallarico in polling. At the rally, Trump turned his attention to Tallarico.
35: You got a freako that's running against him. Give me a break. You notice the way all of a sudden he's eating meat. He doesn't eat meat. He's a vegan. And vegans, you know what a vegan is. Vegans don't do well in Texas, okay? So now he goes to a barbecue. He eats meat. You know what he does after he eats? He says, excuse me, he goes behind the tent and he throws up. He throws up. He gets rid of the meat. He doesn't want meat. No, this guy's not the right guy for Texas. I know it well.
34: Tallarico said he is not a vegan or a vegetarian. There is no factual basis for Trump's claim that Tallarico has an aversion to eating barbecue. The Trump visit comes as Trump and Republicans face voter frustration and Democratic criticism over the economy. A new Associated Press NORC poll found just 17% of adults approved of Trump's handling of the cost of living. During the rally, Trump spoke positively about his economic record.
35: We're bringing prices way down, and oil is lower. Gasoline is lower than it was with Biden, despite the fact that we have a war going on with a country that will never have a nuclear weapon and is ready to fold up. We'll win very easily.
34: Inflation was 2.9% when Joe Biden left office. It is now 3.4%, which is higher. The price of gasoline is now approximately 44% higher than when Trump was inaugurated in 2025. An investigation into Ken Paxton's travel as Texas Attorney General is raising eyebrows. The investigation by the Associated Press examines whether Paxton's travel and national political ambitions have come at the expense of his duties as Texas Attorney General. AP found more than 275 out-of-state trips, approximately 730 workdays with no entries on his official calendar, and at least $1.9 million in taxpayer-funded security expenses since he took office in 2015. Destinations include California's wine country, ski resorts, and overseas tourist locations. Brian Slodisco is an investigative reporter with the Associated Press. He co-authored with Jesse Bedane the story, Inside Ken Paxton's Jet-Setting Lifestyle, California Wineries, European Hotspots, and Ski Resorts.
0: We got all these different records. We put them into a database and created a timeline so we could do, you know, a really thorough examination of what was contained in those records. And what we saw is that, you know, over time, we saw that Ken Paxton, Attorney General Ken Paxton, began traveling more, began having less stuff on his schedule that was related to the day-to-day duties of his job. You know, when he first comes into office, you see a lot of entries in his calendars where he's meeting with staff from the governor's office. He's huddling with lawmakers. He's giving a speech before a civic group. He's greeting constituents. He's going around to the different offices that the attorney general has around the state. As his time in office progresses, you start to see far less of that. Early in his tenure, you saw that he was flying to Washington, D.C., and he was doing a lot of interviews with legacy media. Later on in his tenure, he was interviewing almost exclusively with conservative outlets. And in fact, sometimes we'd see days on end where the only thing on his schedule would be interviews with conservative media outlets. There was nothing that seemed inherently related to the specific day-to-day duties of his job. Travel generally increased to the point where, you know, in 2024, the number of days he had blank and the number of trips he was taking just completely dwarfed where he was at in 2015 when he first took office.
34: One of those high-profile instances of Ken Paxton's travel was captured by a person walking down the street of London. They saw Ken Paxton on July 4th walking with a woman who was not his wife. This is when the campaigning should have been in high gear for Paxton. Did that stick out?
0: That was not actually in our records. Obviously, this was captured by people who took video. It's become a campaign issue. It is something that, you know, James Tallarico has made an issue of. But while that wasn't in the records we have, which ran up through about May of 2025, it does fit with a general pattern that we saw. And I think 2022 offers a good example of this. You know, this is a this is a year where he's running for re-election. And over the summer of 2022, when, you know, campaigns are usually in high gear, you know, obviously I understand this is Texas and he's running against a Democrat and he's probably pretty confident in his, you know, his chances of winning. But over the course of that summer, you know, he went on, you know, an extended tour of Europe where he was traveling around the Mediterranean. He was frequently out of office. It cost taxpayers a considerable chunk of change to provide a security detail for him as he was traveling. You know, he also went to different locations domestically. He was in the Rockies. He had a Caribbean vacation in the mix there. This is high campaign season, and he was frequently out of state in the summer of 2022.
2: You're not finding Ken Paxton did anything illegal, right?
0: Nothing that we have seen indicates that any of this is illegal. You know, as a state office holder, he's ultimately accountable to the voters. The rules and laws that would apply to rank and file state employees simply don't apply to Ken Paxton because, again, he is an elected office holder. So nobody is suggesting that, you know, anything he did, there's any wrongdoing here. I guess the question that, you know, that voters have to consider is whether they think he used his time in office effectively and whether that's something that, you know, they want to support going forward as he's running for Senate.
2: But you found plenty of evidence that as he's trying to present himself as this hardworking, dedicated public servant, you find things that don't track with that. You use the word jet setting to describe his frequent travel to many luxury locations.
0: That's correct. You know, he particularly seemed to favor the state of California, which I think is kind of ironic given how, you know, for a lot of conservatives in Texas, California is kind of this punching bag. It's, I get it, you know, I think that, you know, it's a blue state and you know, it's kind of a shorthand for, you know, the liberal values that a lot of those people, you know, don't agree with. Paxton himself has said, he said in an interview on a podcast last year, you know, he said, you know, more or less like, you know, it pains me, but I love spending time in California. And in our research found that he seemed to enjoy the California wine country. There's at least 5 trips he took out there. Sometimes he used campaign funds to cover some of these expenses. I would note that they, you know, in his campaign finance disclosures, he said these were all fundraising expenses, but, you know, he was spending multiple days at a time out in this area. He ventured out towards Yosemite, hit some of the wineries in Napa Valley and in Sonoma County, which is right adjacent to Napa Valley. But when it comes to his travel, you know, it's not just us saying this. Some of his former deputies have said this in interviews with impeachment investigators. They repeatedly raised the fact that they didn't have a whole lot of interaction with him at times. Mark Kenley, who was a former deputy attorney general, you know, he told him impeachment investigators, I didn't have a lot of contact with Attorney General Paxton because he was gone a lot. He was traveling. He was out. Other people mentioned that, you know, they met in a room at the attorney general's office and he, you know, one of the guys pointed out like, this is where we have meetings, but Ken Paxton frequently isn't here for these meetings.
2: His office did say that Ken Paxton receives daily briefings and that he was able to continue working for the state of Texas, even though he was not in the state of Texas. Is that what we're to mean from that?
0: That is definitely what they told us. They said, you know, just because he's traveling doesn't mean he's not engaged in the duties and, you know, the kind of ongoings of his office.
2: You also found that Ken Paxton likes to go skiing in top-notch locations.
0: I don't know if I'd be comfortable going as far as to say that he enjoys skiing because, you know, I don't know what the man's hobbies are. But what is fair to say is that he definitely has frequented a lot of ski towns, ski resort towns. We're talking, you know, Idaho, Sun Valley, multiple locations in Colorado. I believe Telluride's in the mix. And so he frequently has, you know, the records show he has frequently visited these locales, Park City, Utah, you know, which is a kind of a world famous ski destination, is also a place that repeatedly appeared, not only in campaign finance disclosures, but also in, the records for his security detail, which traveled with him.
2: Who paid for much of this travel?
0: Well, there's a big mystery surrounding who paid for Paxton's own portion of his travel. I should say much of his travel. You know, there were some expenses that did surface in campaign finance reports, but it's a very small number. We asked his office, as well as his Senate campaign, who did cover Attorney General Paxton's portion of the travel, and they declined to discuss that. What is clear from the records we analyzed, which pertain to his security detail, which goes with him, and they have to report their expenses, is that taxpayers of Texas have paid at least $1.9 million during Paxton's tenure as Attorney General for his security detail to accompany him on many of these trips.
2: So what was Paxton's office's, what was their response to your findings? What seems to be the central question that they did not answer?
0: And they said that a lot of his work he's focused on national issues. He's been a leader when it comes to litigation, taking on big tech, taking on pharmaceutical companies and others. And so that necessitates travel to coordinate with other state attorneys general, because some of the issues that he is pursuing are larger than just the state of Texas. You know, naturally, he is going to have to travel for that. But, you know, they really didn't engage with the substance of specific questions we asked. Who is paying for the majority of his travel? Has the state paid for or subsidized in some way beyond his security detail these trips? How many of these are for business? How many are for pleasure? How many for politics? How does he commingle those things? There's just a lot of questions that were left unanswered that they did not directly address.
2: Brian Slodisco is an investigative reporter with the Associated Press. He co-authored with Jesse Bedane the story Inside Ken Paxton's Jet Setting Lifestyle, California Wineries, European Hotspots, and Ski Resorts. One of the hot congressional races in Texas is between a Republican gun rights YouTuber and a child advocate first-time Democratic candidate. They are running to represent the vast Texas 23rd Congressional District that stretches from San Antonio across much of the Texas-Mexico border. I must warn you that this coming report has some vulgar language that has been bleeped that one of the candidate uses. It's Saturday morning at a busy San Antonio shopping center. Volunteers have arrived for Brandon Herrera, the Republican nominee for the 23rd Congressional District of Texas. They're waving campaign signs at passing cars and offering them to potential supporters. I came to ask Herrera some questions about the race, but I was told by his campaign manager, Kimmy Gonzalez, that he wasn't there and he would never speak to me.
3: Kind of hoping to talk to Brandon.
4: No, he's not available.
3: Okay, any ideas how I can make that happen?
4: Not available, but thank you.
3: Any time?
4: No, but not available.
3: So
4: thank you.
2: I told Gonzalez that if Herrera wouldn't agree to an interview, then I would have to use clips from his YouTube videos to report on the campaign.
3: Opportunity to respond to things.
4: No, we're good.
3: So otherwise, I'm going to have to just use what he's put online.
4: Go do what you need to do, and we'll do what we need to do. Thank you. I'm going to ask you to leave now, please, from our event.
3: I'm not going to leave because you told me to leave.
2: Since Herrera has become the Republican nominee for the 23rd, I've tried repeatedly to set up interviews with him, but with no success. Herrera is a firearms manufacturer and calls himself the AK guy. On YouTube, he has 4 million subscribers and recently posted a video complaining that the news media has been unfair to him because reporters have pulled clips of him saying vulgar things.
5: Yes, the mainstream media, including CNN, Rolling Stone, MSNBC, or what, MS Now, whatever the f*** they are now, pouring over hundreds of hours of my content, trying to find anything they can latch onto to try to make me seem like a piece of s***.
2: One of Herrera's YouTube clips that has attracted attention is from January 2023, when Herrera discusses the gun safety group Moms Demand Action founder, Shannon Watts. Okay, here is the offensive, vulgar language that we can't avoid.
5: First off, I want to get it off my chest. I think Moms Demand Action is fucking stupid.
2: He then said a sexually explicit line that boils down to, just because you got pregnant doesn't mean I care about your political opinions. Followed by,
5: the fact that you kept your trophy doesn't make you any less wrong about the dumb shit that you say.
2: Republican House Speaker Mike Johnson has endorsed and raised money for Herrera. Johnson was asked on CNN about Herrera's comments.
6: That's, look, detestable language. You know how I feel about all of that, Jake. But I also know Brandon Herrera has been out running a very effective campaign and explained to people that he has apologized for all that.
2: On that same Saturday, Herrera's Democratic opponent, Katie Padilla-Stout, met with block-walking volunteers in San Antonio in the parking lot of Ronald Reagan High School. She is an attorney representing children in the Texas foster care system and a former public school teacher. Padilla-Stout says Herrera's comments should not be dismissed as just comedy.
1: So I think regardless of whether or not you say you're joking, there's still harm in rhetoric, and we still want someone who's serious about issues and is serious about this community representing us.
2: Padilla-Stout says Herrera's online remarks put him out of step with the district. She is campaigning on the cost of living and access to health care. Herrera's signature issue was expanding access to guns, including a national right to conceal and carry. Herrera is endorsed by President Trump, who won the district by about 15 points in 2024. The Cook Political Report rates the Texas 23rd as likely Republican. For families searching for a missing loved one, an unidentified grave can mean years of unanswered questions. In South Texas, forensic anthropologist Kate Spradley is working to answer those questions, recovering and identifying the remains of migrants who died crossing the border and helping return them to their families. Some were buried without an investigation or even a DNA sample. Through Operation Identification, which she founded in 2013, Spradley combines forensic science with partnerships that reach across borders. Her team's work has helped identify and return the remains of nearly 300 people. Now the MacArthur Foundation has named Spradley as a 2026 fellow, an honor widely known as the Genius Grant. What does it take to give someone back their name? What can these graves tell us about the human cost of immigration? Kate Spradley is a professor of anthropology at Texas State University.
7: Operation Identification is something that I founded in 2013 to address all of the migrant deaths that were happening in South Texas at the time. So our main goal is to locate, recover, identify, and repatriate unidentified human remains found in border adjacent counties.
2: I have been out in South Texas with you in Brooks County. Is an area where a lot of migrants who are trying to cross the desert in order to avoid the Border Patrol checkpoint in Falfurrias, they don't make it. The conditions are extremely right. harsh, and many of them collapse and they die right there. So how does your work deal with that?
7: In Brooks County, it's representative of many counties on the border. We have federal immigration policy, but it's dealt with at the most local level regarding these migrant deaths. So you have these poor rural counties that are overwhelmed with the number of migrant deaths that they receive, and they don't have the funding to deal with this. They don't have a medical examiner nearby, and you know, there's no coroners in the state of Texas. It's up to the justices of the peace, and they have many other magistrate duties, and they are not trained to deal with this. It's extremely overwhelming. So we go into counties and try to bring them into legal compliance while also working to identify the dead, because most of the time, because of no resources, these individuals are hastily buried. No one has marked or recorded where they are buried. And even if they put a marker in the ground, usually that's displaced by a lawnmower. So they just disappear. You know, they've died, but they disappear again. And we call this an administrative loss when you fall through the cracks. We feel that these individuals are deserving of identification, and the families are deserving of answers and repatriation. So we go in and we ask a lot of questions because there are no records. We have to talk with the funeral homes, the groundskeepers, to try to figure out where people are buried before we can even begin to do the exhumations.
2: The focus of your work is on identifying these remains, helping the families of the people who died in the desert recognize what happened to them and maybe reunite them, which is difficult on its own. But also, it does seem like you're documenting the fact that we have a problem in South Texas with so many migrants who do die trying to come into the country. And that tells us a couple of things. One of them is the determination of these people, even in the face of extreme possibility of death, a horrible death, that they're still willing to come into the United States. And we have public policies that basically steer people into these areas where they could die. So, I mean, is that something that you recognize?
7: Yes. So one thing, when this work started, I also co-founded a coalition called the Forensic Border Coalition. And all of our work is very close with them. And one question we were trying to answer is, how many people have died along the Texas border? How many people have died within each county? And how many of them have been identified and returned to their families? And we could not answer any of those questions because there was no record keeping. So one thing that we do is we document everything. We keep meticulous records, notes. We use a total station and a GPS to do a lot of mapping. So one thing we are doing is compiling information to show the state that, look, we have a problem and it needs to be addressed. The work I do, the work my team does, it is like a Band-Aid. And our end goal is to provide all of this information to the state and try to get them to support an identification center. And it'd be several identification centers along the border because counties can't afford this. And there's just so little funding and there's so little attention on this issue. And if you think about Jason Landry, I think most people in Texas are familiar with the Jason Landry case. He disappeared and he was recently identified. And I think people have followed over the years that all of the hardships the family has gone through, not having answers to where he is, not being able to bury him, a respectful burial where they can have a place to visit and bring flowers. We want to create that for all of the families who are missing somebody. And if we have a systematic process where justice is a piece and county officials can send remains to a centralized place and all efforts for identification can be made, then we're going to bring these counties into legal compliance and we're going to be able to provide families answers.
2: When you find one of these unmarked graves where you've been told, hey, there could be some bodies, some migrant bodies there, and you begin to dig there and find these remains, what do you typically see there? What stories do you find? What other kind of artifacts are there that tell you that this person had a life?
7: Yeah, so oftentimes the reason that we find so many people buried in Brooks County is not because there's markers or information. It's because community members come forward and they tell us, hey, I remember people being buried along this, you know, road here within the cemetery. So we will investigate that. And, you know, one person came up to me and said, the funeral home told me I couldn't be buried next to my father because there's unidentified people buried there. So a lot of what we find first is that these burials are hastily buried. Multiple people may be buried in one individual grave. And oftentimes these were opportunistic burials where you have a community member being buried and then you have this grave that's already open. So they will just put a bunch of unidentified people right next to the community member just because it's already open and it's easier. So there's a lot of disrespect and very undignified burials. Oftentimes we find trash on top of the burial. Someone has dug the burial and they have thrown their lunch in on top of the burial. And usually there's no information found with these burials. So as disrespectful as it is to throw your trash in on top of human remains after you've just buried them, sometimes those artifacts, like a fruit cup container, it had a date on it, an expiration date. So that gave us a general time frame for the burial. But overall, they're hasty and disrespectful with trash on top of them.
2: I remember you brought me into a vault, a room that you had with boxes and boxes of these remains that have been recovered. And you just opened up one of these boxes at random. It was a skeleton. There was a plushie of a little lion toy in there. You see things in these remains that tell you that this person had a family, that they had a, you know, that they were human. And that seems to be lost in a lot of these discussions.
7: Absolutely. The personal effects that we find with these remains are very telling. It's very insightful as to who they are, what they value, and how they prepared for their trip. As you mentioned, a little stuffed lion toy, that is one that forever sticks out in my mind. So I imagine that a child gave this to the man that was carrying it so he would remember that child as he was on his travels. And that is one of the hardest, that child's toy to look at. It's very heartbreaking. And I remember the first body bag that we opened once we got remains.

0: aid in your work?
1: Right now, we are wrapping up the end of a large federal grant, the Missing and Unidentified Human Remains Program, that really allowed us to expand our services further west and take on more cases to help out these counties. And it's ending, actually, it ended just a couple of days ago at the end of September. So this money comes at a time when we really need it to keep staff and graduate students employed so we can continue what we do. But also for me, this is going to give me more freedom to work towards policy changes and to work with collaborators and senators and representatives to try to create this human identification center so we can have long-term solutions.
0: Kate Spradley is a professor of anthropology at Texas State University and the founding director of Operation Identification. She was recognized this week with a MacArthur Foundation Genius Grant. That's it for this edition of Texas Matters. 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I'm David Martin Davies. 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
6: It'll be a cloudy start to the weekend today with showers and thunderstorms possible through late this afternoon with highs in the mid-70s. This evening and overnight will be partly to mostly cloudy with a slight chance for showers and thunderstorms and lows in the mid-60s. Any lingering showers and thunderstorms will finally come to an end tomorrow morning as clouds give way to partial sunshine with temperatures getting up to the low to mid-80s. A sunny start to the week on Monday with highs in the mid-80s. I'm staff meteorologist Morgan Bolton for 88.9 KETR.
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8: From NPR News in Washington, D.C., this is Weekend Edition. I'm Scott Simon. This hour, Ron Elving on the week in politics. Then New York considers changes to state laws in the wake of the Cornell sexual assault case. And later, a fan recalls one of the most famous swings in baseball history 75 years ago today. Plus, D.L. Hughley on his new memoir of growing up in South Central L.A., where he joined the Blood street gang.
9: It's nothing that you set out to do. It's just you want to belong to something. And I don't have a romantic notion of it, but my connection to it was just wanting to be a part of something.
8: First, we have our newscast. 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
10: Live from NPR News in Washington, I'm Windsor Johnston. President Trump is taking his midterm campaign swing into more competitive territory. NPR's Franco Ordonez reports Trump will visit Ohio today after stops in Republican-dominated states.
11: The president is traveling to Vandalia, Ohio, to support Republican Senator John Husted, who is facing a tight race against Democratic former Senator Sherrod Brown. Brown is seeking a comeback after losing his Senate seat, while Husted is a relatively new incumbent. He has served in the Senate for just 2 years after being appointed to fill the seat vacated by J.D. Vance when Vance became vice president. Ohio could offer an early test of how Republicans in swing states navigate Trump heading into these midterms. They can either embrace the president and use his ability to energize the Republican base or create some distance from him.

0: to appeal to more moderate voters. Trump is expected to travel to Nebraska next, another heavily red state. Franco Ordonez, NPR News, the White House.
1: A new court filing details the condition of the Tennessee woman who officials attempted to execute earlier this week. Attorneys for Krista Pike say she was placed on a ventilator and remained unconscious as hospital staff worked to save her life. Tony Gonzalez of member station WPLN in Nashville reports.
2: Krista Pike's legal team wants the Tennessee Department of Correction to preserve evidence and is asking a judge for help. They're also citing several months of warnings they had provided about a blood disorder that would make it difficult to insert an IV line. They were also concerned because prison staff had failed to insert a line during another lethal injection attempt in May. Now they say that the drug pentobarbital could have been sent into Pike's arm instead of her vein. Tennessee has struggled with lethal injections. 4 years ago, officials were found to have ignored protocols and mishandled drugs. For NPR News, I'm Tony Gonzalez in Nashville.
1: Diesel prices continue to climb, adding to the cost of getting kids to school. Colorado Public Radio's Ray Solomon reports 9 out of 10 school buses in the U.S. run on diesel, which hit a record high last month.
3: The soaring cost of diesel fuel is hitting school districts where it hurts, right in the transportation budget. Nathan Reimer is transportation director in the Jefferson County School District near Denver, Colorado.
4: You know, I didn't budget for a war in Iran to affect my diesel prices.
3: But some school districts have alternative bus fleets that run on electricity or fuels like propane, and they haven't been affected by high diesel costs. Most of those districts got federal funding for these school buses from the 2021 infrastructure law. The Trump administration halted that program earlier this year, calling it, quote, a disaster of wasteful spending. For NPR News, I'm Ray Solomon in Boulder, Colorado.
1: This is NPR News. The price of jet fuel has reached a record high. According to Airlines for America, the national average is about $4.39 per gallon. Kayak says domestic airfares now average more than $400. That's the highest level this year. Major League Baseball's divisional round of playoffs gets underway today with games in four cities. In Milwaukee, the Brewers will face the San Diego Padres in a matchup that raises questions about how much a team's payroll determines its ability to compete. Chuck Wormbach reports.
5: The Brewers had the best record in baseball during the regular season, despite having the smallest market size and a payroll in the bottom half of major league clubs. The Padres' payroll is in the top third, but Milwaukee fan John Mattis says his team can win the best of five series because it has more heart and manager Pat Murphy.
6: He does something right with those guys. I mean, he's got the right attitude. He leads them well. He does good things with them.
5: A possible salary cap and the competitive balance. Teams are expected to be controversial issues during a potential labor dispute after this month's World Series. For NPR News, I'm Chuck Quernbach in Milwaukee.
1: NPR has learned that the U.S. Coast Guard says it's searching off the coast of Nantucket this morning for a missing jet carrying six people. The Gulfstream aircraft was flying from Bermuda to Boston. Officials say the FAA lost contact with the plane early this morning. I'm Windsor Johnston, NPR News, in Washington.
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8: We'll start the weekend off with cloudy skies today and a chance of showers and thunderstorms through late in the afternoon with highs in the mid-70s. This evening and overnight will be partly to mostly cloudy with a slight chance for showers and thunderstorms and lows in the mid-60s. Any lingering showers and thunderstorms will finally come to an end tomorrow morning as clouds give way to partial sunshine with highs in the low to mid-80s. Abundant sunshine to start the week Monday with highs in the mid-80s. I'm staff meteorologist Morgan Bolton for 88.9 KETR.
9: This is Weekend Edition from NPR News. I'm Scott Simon. Thank you for being with us. The midterm elections are a month away. Voters have a lot to consider between economic news, ongoing trade wars, and over 7 months of an actual war with Iran. NPR's Ron Elving joins us. Ron, thanks for being with us.
10: Good to be with you, Scott.
9: Lots of economic news this week. Underwhelming jobs report, rising mortgage rates, wage hikes not keeping up with inflation, all indicators hitting American families. What kind of effect do you think they might have on the midterms?
10: Voters are consumers first, and when they get hit in their wallets, they look for a way to hit back. And that target tends to be the party in power or the incumbents on the ballot. That's a long-standing truism in politics. And President Trump has given it extraordinary elevation by telling voters to pretend he is on the ballot, which, of course, he's not. But he's insisting that he is and that everything is not only rosy but golden. He says he gives his administration, quote, an A-plus on everything, unquote. Now, the truth is there were elements in this jobs report, manufacturing and construction jobs, for example, that the White House could be happy about. But it was well below expectations overall and also cut back the estimates of jobs created in previous months. So not what any president or any party wants in the last big report card before an election that still looks to be about economics. More than anything else, midterms turn on turnout, and anger and disappointment are far greater goads to voting than complacency or wishful thinking. So Vice President J.D. Vance can say people are focusing on the wrong things or being too impatient, but the Democrats have the easier case to make, blaming the Trump tariffs and Trump's war in the Middle East.
9: President Trump also turned down the most recent offer from Iran to end the war. Right now, we're uncertain if bombing will resume, and talks have stalled, right?
10: We don't really know the status of the talks. The latest, in reality, seems to be the additional aircraft carrier battle group steaming toward the region and 10,000 troops newly mobilized for possible action. Now, of course, that may be saber-rattling to boost the talks for a ceasefire, to put pressure on Iran. Trump keeps saying there'll be a ceasefire right after the election in America. But politically, he needs something positive to show for this war now, before the midterms that are endangering so many incumbents in Trump's party. Such a ceasefire on election eve might be real and lasting, or it might be a lot like some of Trump's other peace deals, such as he claims to have achieved between Hamas and Israel. But it would still be a better election day posture than the U.S. is in now.
9: The president gave a long interview with Time magazine, which comes as he's been especially, I think it's fair to say, combative with some media outlets trying to ban them from the White House and traveling with them on Air Force One. What stood out to you from that Time interview?
10: Trump has long had a fascination with Time, the magazine. It was at the peak of its influence when he was a young man, and being on its cover was an especially important confirmation of stardom. There were stories years ago about a mock-up Time cover with Trump on the cover at some of his golf resorts. Well, now, with this latest cover, he has been on the actual cover 56 times, more than anyone else in the magazine's history, eclipsing the previous record held by former President Richard Nixon. So this interview may have meant more to him than just another chance to perform in the media spotlight or fight another battle with other media figures. It could be seen as an early effort to fashion his own legacy in the media.
9: Ron, as we approach the midterms, what have you got your eyes on?
10: Right now, there's a lot of attention being paid to the seats the Democrats are targeting, including Trump states, such as Texas, recently Ohio, North Carolina, and Alaska, and even Kansas, where no Democrat has won a Senate seat since 1932. But I'm also watching the seats the Democrats need to defend if they want to take over the Senate. The seats they have now in New Hampshire, Michigan, and Minnesota, retirements have left them vulnerable in these states, and holding on to what you have is essential if you want to make a takeover push in the Senate.
9: NPR's Ron Elving, always good to talk to you, my friend. Thanks so much.
10: Thank you, Scott.
9: This next story contains descriptions of sexual assault. New York Governor Kathy Hochul announced she is appointing State Attorney General Letitia James as special prosecutor to take over the alleged rape case at Cornell University. The governor also said her office will look into ways to change state laws that could change how such cases are prosecuted in the future. NPR's Jacqueline Diaz joins us. Jacqueline, thanks for being with us.
11: Thank you.
9: This story, of course, has been in the headlines all week. Please remind us of the circumstances surrounding them.
11: Yeah, this has been a fast-moving case. Each day brought new revelations. But to take a step back, in mid-September, a woman who goes by Jane Doe filed a lawsuit against Cornell University and seven men who she says brutally raped her 2 years ago. In her lawsuit and statement to police back in 2024, she said she was drinking the night of the alleged attack at a frat house, but she said she increasingly became too intoxicated to consent to sexual activity, and she says these seven Cornell students assaulted her over several hours. Local prosecutors said at the time they were not filing criminal charges. Tompkins County District Attorney Matthew Van Houten said based on what he knew at the time, her case didn't meet the legal standards to pursue a criminal case.
9: Just what are the legal standards in New York State?
11: Well, right now, state law establishes a really high burden of proof for accusers to show they were physically helpless or otherwise unable to consent if they were raped. Under the law, a person may be found guilty of rape if they assault someone who is mentally disabled or too incapacitated to consent. Emily Miles is the executive director of the Alliance Against Sexual Violence. She says there's another key aspect to the law.
12: It generally requires that the intoxicating substance has been administered without the person's consent. And that's what leaves a serious gap when someone initially consumed a substance voluntarily, but later became too impaired to consent.
11: And that's what allegedly happened in the Cornell case. The former student said she was drinking before her assault, but over the course of several hours, she became too intoxicated to consent. Miles said current law just doesn't reflect the reality of so many rape cases, which mirror the allegations in the Cornell case.
9: What exactly does Governor Hochul propose to do about this?
11: Well, she's done a couple things this week. Like you said at the top, she appointed Attorney General Letitia James to take over the investigation from the local prosecutor. And Hochul says she wants to address those serious gaps in New York state law that led to Van Houten's decision not to pursue a criminal case.
13: It should not matter whether they chose to use drugs or alcohol. Voluntary intoxication is not a license for sexual assault or gang rape, period.
11: And she says her office is exploring options.
9: Is there momentum to get all of this done right now?
11: Well, so this is actually an issue that victim advocates like Miles and state lawmakers have been working on for a while. I spoke with New York State Assemblyman Jeffrey Dinowitz. He introduced a bill just this year that would have prohibited the use of a victim's intoxication as a defense in sex crimes when that victim can't really control or even make sense of someone else's behavior. But that measure didn't pass. He's hopeful, but any action likely won't happen until next year when the new legislative session starts.
9: NPR's Jacqueline Diaz, thanks so much for being with us.
11: Thank you.
9: Senator Eric Schmidt of Missouri may not have been exactly hawk-eyed at a Senate Judiciary Committee hearing this week when he asked former Special Counsel Jack Smith if he had gone to an Atlanta Hawks basketball game in February of 2024. Schmidt implied that Smith met up in Atlanta with the district attorney who was investigating election fraud charges against then-former President Trump. Jack Smith said, "I definitely did not go to a Hawks game. I am sure of that." And Senator Schmidt replied, "I think you've already perjured yourself." Then he called him a villain and more names I'd rather not repeat at breakfast time on a Saturday morning. Further questioning from Senator Amy Klobuchar of Minnesota established that Special Counsel Smith had been to a basketball game that night, but not in Atlanta. He was in College Park, Maryland, to watch the Terps take on Caitlin Clark and the University of Iowa, the Iowa Hawkeyes, not the Atlanta Hawks. Senator Klobuchar, a Democrat, suggested to Senator Schmidt, a Republican, that might be the confusion over the names of the team, but perhaps you should have looked at it more carefully. I think people should have their facts straight before they accuse people. The names of sports teams can be confounding. If I invite you to a Panthers game, would you expect to meet me for a kickoff in North Carolina or a puck drop in Florida? But with Senator Schmidt's misstatement an innocent gaffe to be laughed off like Vice President Dan Quayle, inadvertently giving the wrong spelling for potato to a New Jersey sixth grader, or was it a public effort to discredit Jack Smith with information that would not be hard to fact check? "We had information, of course, about him being at a basketball game," Senator Schmidt told KTVI-TV in St. Louis the next day. "My job is to ask the questions, and his job is to answer the questions. But I guess the one thing that Jack Smith and I can agree on is that we're a fan of college sports and college basketball. This is as close as the senator came to saying he'd made a mistake. For the record, the Iowa Hawkeyes won that night 93-85. Caitlin Clark scored 38 points. And I'll bet everyone who watched remembers exactly where they were that night.

0: I'm Windsor Johnston with these headlines. The G7 says it plans to release 100 million barrels of oil as the price of fuel continues to climb. The release will take place over the next 4 months, starting with diesel. AAA says the national average for a gallon of diesel is now $6.35. President Trump will travel to Ohio today. He's taking his midterm campaign swing into more competitive territory. His earlier stops, including one in Alabama last night, have been in Republican-dominated states. The Kennedy Center says it's moving its annual honors to another location in Washington, D.C. The award ceremony will be held away from the venue for the first time in history. I'm Windsor Johnston, NPR News in Washington.
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2: This is Weekend Edition from NPR News. I'm Scott Simon. In India, the world's largest democracy, thousands of people are protesting what they say is a systematic effort by the government to strike off electoral rolls, voters who are unlikely to favor the ruling Hindu Nationalist Party. NPR's Dia Hadid met some of them in Mumbai.
3: Crowds chant, "Where does vote theft happen?" in the office of the BJP. That's the party led by Prime Minister Narendra Modi. The protest was called by a youth-led political movement after an expose in a newspaper called The Indian Express. It reported on a series of potentially illegal and opaque moves that were overseen by the election commissioner, which led to 130 million people being struck off voter rolls during a nationwide revision of lists. The election commissioner is seen as a loyalist of the Prime Minister, Narendra Modi.
4: The story that came in the paper, that was the last straw for a lot of us.
3: That's a 35-year-old woman who turned up with her family and friends. She, like most protesters we spoke to, requested anonymity over fears of retribution.
4: People are finally fed up and they're like, you cannot take away my name from the voting list.
3: Her friend jumps in.
5: See, it's not a democracy if you don't have a right to vote. That's the basic thing, right?
3: The Indian Express expose came after a steady stream of articles in smaller outlets. Those articles reported that the commission had used new, opaque criteria to judge whether a person should still be on voter rolls. And the appeals process was sluggish, complicated. Some articles reported there was a concerted effort by Hindu nationalists to disenfranchise Muslims. While protests in Mumbai passed peacefully, even joyfully, in the capital, New Delhi, local media reported that police detained some 500 people as they tried to gather. In one video shared by activists, a man calls out, "Police are punching protesters." The Delhi police also declared a ban on gatherings, even chanting slogans. Still, protesters say they'll regroup in New Delhi next Saturday. The Election Commission has not responded to the revelations in the Indian Express, but local media reported that following the expose in the Indian Express, the Election Commissioner asked officers to review lists of deleted voters to check if any were mistakenly removed. This youth-led movement has already posed one of the biggest challenges yet to the Modi government through mobilising thousands onto the streets. Just weeks ago, the movement forced the resignation of the Education Minister. Now, the Election Commissioner is in their sights. Dia Hadid, NPR News, Mumbai.
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2: 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Community colleges often train people for local jobs in Las Vegas. That could mean repairing slot machines in the Florida Keys. It could mean underwater photography. Right now in Northeast Louisiana, it means learning to build and maintain data centers. It is a polarizing industry to be investing in. A recent Gallup poll shows that most Americans do not want data centers built near their homes. But as Aubrey Juhas of the Gulf States Newsroom reports, one Louisiana community college is looking for a way to help its students benefit from the AI boom.
7: I'm going to pass around some safety glasses.
8: Fletch Batchelor is teaching students how to strip fiber optic cable. That's how data travels as pulses of light. Each strand is barely thicker than a human hair.
7: And this takes a little practice, guys.
8: At Louisiana Delta Community College in Monroe, about a dozen students are training to become data center technicians. Batchelor shows them how to strip the fiber's protective outer layers so one strand can be spliced to another, end to end.
7: Once you do strip that fiber, just be real careful with it. Don't stab yourself and into the hand, okay?
9: Almost got it.
8: Shanae Williams, a 35-year-old mom of four, gives it a try.
9: I keep cutting it.
8: She cuts through her strand instead of stripping it.
9: Try one more time. I think you got to be real gentle.
8: Williams is a certified nursing assistant, works the night shift, and is still in her scrubs.
9: I'm just getting to the point where I want to try something else.
8: After more than a decade, she only makes $16.25 an hour. Installing fiber, she could start at $20 an hour or a lot more.
9: This is something I can see doing because it's hands-on.
8: Local businesses often rely on community colleges to provide the training people need to work for them. In Northeast Louisiana, the biggest business right now is Meta. The tech giant is building its largest data center here, and it needs thousands of workers.
10: When a business comes to us and says, we need people to work here, we will turn around and say, well, what skills do they need?
8: Dan McCarty is Delta's director of trade programs. Last year, Meta approached them looking to partner up. That's how McCarty ended up creating two new credential programs, one for data center techs and another in construction, geared toward the Meta site. Both are just 4 weeks long. Meta and its contractors helped the school purchase equipment and provided training for instructors.
10: We had instructors that knew fiber, but maybe not the specific type of fiber that was needed for a data center.
8: The tech giant also promised $5 million in scholarships to help students take data center-related courses. Across the country, there's a growing backlash against data centers. Many local governments are pausing new construction amid concerns over their impact on the environment, utilities, and more. But multiple projects are planned in Louisiana, where some residents are upset they didn't get a say in whether data centers would be built near their homes. McCarty with Delta is focused on the positive.
10: We're not going to go tear it down. So as long as it's here, let's make the best of it. Let's grow with this if we can. And look at the success stories that we're seeing.
8: That includes jobs, something that's been in short supply here for decades. More than 100 people have graduated from Delta's new program since January. All of them are working, McCarty says, and some are making life-changing money. Marcus Jackson wants in.
11: It's like, wow, this is here. It is huge.
8: Jackson is 20 years old, the youngest student in Delta's data tech class. He's also working on an associate's degree in IT. He hopes it will give him a chance to stick around at Meta after the construction wraps in about a decade and most of the jobs go away.
11: It's going to be my entry-level plan. It'll help me get my foot in the door.
8: Before, he thought he might have to leave home to find work. It's a common story in Louisiana. But with the Meta site just 30 minutes away,
11: it makes me kind of want to do stay at home, knowing that I'm going to be set. And I think everyone's same goal is just to make sure that they're stable with a good income.
12: They don't have to go off to work on a pipeline. They don't have to go off to work on the river.
8: Fletch Batchelor, Jackson's teacher, knows what it's like to have to leave home for a job. He worked in fiber for years on projects mostly outside the state.
12: I'm speaking from experience when I say that this is a real blessing for our community to have right now.
8: But the new technology also brings uncertainty.
7: Smartphones were just the beginning. Now we have to have somewhere to support all of them. And that's where you all come in.
8: When I visited bachelor's class, a student asked a complicated question. By helping to power AI, are we killing our own jobs? Won't a machine be able to do this work? Bachelor assured them that whatever happens, fiber is the future of energy, communication. Your trade, he said, there's always going to be a demand for it, one way or another. For NPR News, I'm Aubrey Yuhas in Monroe, Louisiana.
2: With apologies to historians, Revolutionary War reenactors, and the entire state of Massachusetts, a shot heard around the world happened 75 years ago, today, at the Polo Grounds in New York City.
13: Get out, last of the night, back of pitchers, Bobby Thompson takes a strike call.
2: New York Giants had clawed their way back into the National League pennant race, going from 13 and a half games out to a tie with their loathed rivals, the Brooklyn Dodgers, forcing a three-game playoff to decide which team would face the Yankees in the World Series. In those days, it was always the damn Yankees. Game one, Giants. Game two, Dodgers. Game three, bottom of the ninth. Dodgers up 4-2 and on the brink of winning the pennant when they call on pitcher Ralph Branca to close it out. Giants' Bobby Thompson at the plate, two men on base. He hit Branca's second pitch into the left field seats and set off what might be the most famous call in sports history.
13: Branca throws. There's a long pass. It's going to be, I believe. The Giants run the pennant. The Giants run the pennant. The Giants run the pennant. The Giants run the pennant. Bobby Thompson hits into the left end of the left field stand. The Giants run the pennant. And they're going crazy. They're going crazy.
2: A high school student named George Hirsch was at the Polo Grounds that day in 1951, but George Hirsch was a Dodgers fan. He's gracious enough to talk to us now. Thanks so much for being with us, Mr. Hirsch.
14: Yeah, good morning, Scott. Thank you.
2: So how'd you wind up at the Polo Grounds that day? I mean, there was school, wasn't there?
14: There was school, and I got to my homeroom at Neuchâtel High School that morning, and like everybody, we were talking about the game. And before you know it, I said to a few friends, you know, there's no advance ticket sale, of course, because no one had planned on this final game. Why don't we head out of here? And we jumped into my car, a 1937 Plymouth with a rumble seat, and off we went for the Polo Grounds.
2: I mean, this was like one of the most intense pennant races in history.
14: Yeah, it really was. And as you know, Scott, back then, baseball was really the sport in this country, and New York was the center of the baseball universe. Everybody had a team. I mean, if you didn't have a team back then, you just basically didn't have a pulse.
2: We heard a clip from Russ Hodges' famous call. But Red Smith, the great sports writer, wrote what is sometimes considered the greatest sports lead ever. Let me read. The art of fiction is dead. Reality has strangled invention. Only the utterly impossible, the inexpressibly fantastic, can ever be plausible again. So did you feel you were in the presence of history?
14: Absolutely. Oh, gosh. I felt I was at the center of the world. Certainly before Bobby Thompson swung at that second pitch, I just felt this is exactly where I would want to be at this very moment. And the next morning, the three of us came to school, and we were given these pink slips, which meant come to the principal's office. Not a good thing at all. And the vice principal, she was a disciplinarian named Loretta Coons. She kept us waiting, and then she brought us into her office, and she said, "Who among you are Dodger fans?" And three of us raised our hands, and she paused for a second, and she said, "Well, you've suffered enough." She said, "I'm a Giants fan." Yesterday, she said, "Scott, you probably saw the greatest game ever played. So here's what we're going to do. After school today, you're going to come back down here, and you're going to tell me all about the game, every detail, and then we're going to let it go."
2: Oh, now that's a wise educator.
14: Absolutely. I agree.
2: So it gets to be early October every year. A feeling comes over you?
14: Yeah, but you know, I've never had that same love affair that I had with the Dodgers. It's just not the same. I love Shohei Ohtani. I think they're a great team and all that, but I just couldn't bear to be a L.A. Dodger fan. Just never seemed right to me.
2: Because they win too much?
14: Because they left Brooklyn. They left us in the lurch. You know, you just can't forgive them for that. So I didn't go to L.A. with them.
2: George Hirsch, former Brooklyn Dodgers fan, sharing some memories of the shot heard around the world. Thank you so much for being with us, and we'll look forward to next year, too.
14: Thank you, Scott.

0: And you're listening to Weekend Edition from NPR News. Several Republican candidates in this year's midterm elections have been immersed in scandal, and that's playing an outsized role for a party trying to hold on to their slim majority in Congress. NPR's congressional correspondent Claudia Grisales has more.
1: These are the words that could come back and haunt Republicans in this year's midterm elections.
2: I can acknowledge poor judgment.
3: I've been portrayed as an abusive husband, an abusive father, and a violent man.
4: It's actually very misrepresented what actually happened.
1: That's North Carolina's Chuck Edwards, Ohio Republican Max Miller, and Texas Senate candidate Ken Paxton. Each has faced scandal in recent months, all scandals they deny. Their races have also shifted from lean Republican to toss-ups. It's compounding headwinds for Republicans who are facing the threat of a blue wave.
5: It's the combination of the two that's a killer.
1: That's Elaine Kmark, a senior fellow at the Brookings Institute. She says scandals could be part of a 1-2 punch for Republicans who are already facing a challenging political environment dragged down by a tough economy and the Iran war.
5: Even if 1% of your voters are influenced by a scandal or an alleged scandal, it matters.
1: In Ohio, Miller's chances fell after his ex-wife accused him of domestic violence, an issue that doesn't play well with voters. It's given Democrat Brian Poindexter, an iron worker, an opening. Here's Kmark again.
5: We've gotten a lot more liberal on sex issues in terms of politics, but there's still some big no-nos.
1: That's what happened in North Carolina, where Republicans replaced Edwards after sexual harassment allegations. That put state GOP lawmaker Jennifer Capps Balcom in a competitive fight with Democrat Jamie Ager, a farmer. And in the Texas Senate race, Democrat James Tallarico's odds grew after Paxton, who has a long history of personal and political scandals, ousted incumbent Republican John Cornyn in the primary.
6: In Texas, Ken Paxton is dragging down the entire ticket.
1: That's Jessica Taylor, an editor at Cook Political Report. She says voters could give Paxton enough of a scandal penalty to create a perfect storm. It has put a state President Trump won by 14 points in play, which could have reverberations beyond Texas.
6: Texas could potentially be the pivot state for Senate control.
1: Taylor says while control of the Senate is now a toss-up, Democrats are favored to take the House. Campaign spending in the coming days could preview which candidates still have the best shot regardless of baggage. Republican strategist Leslie Shedd says national parties are in a critical decision window about where to shift resources to viable candidates and where to cut bait.
7: Right now is the time when tough conversations are happening, really just up and down the beltway.
1: Shedd notes Democrats have also had their share of scandals. That includes Alaska's Mary Peltola, who was trying to unseat incumbent Senator Dan Sullivan. She was recently accused of being verbally abusive with her staff and pushing one of her employees, claims she denied. Shedd says voter perception of scandal can also shift by district. What matters in one race in one state may not move the dial in another.
7: Scandal only applies here if it is impacting internal polling numbers. And all of this has to do with viability of the candidate.
1: President Trump is hoping his backing will alleviate voter concerns. But ultimately, it will be the voters who decide if an embattled Republican candidate was worth it. Claudia Grisales, NPR News.
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0: 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It's even being championed right at the highest levels of government.
1: Join me, Alyssa Nadworny, as we hear coverage of everything from peptides to psychedelics on All Things Considered.

0: I'm Windsor Johnston with these headlines. The G7 has agreed to release 100 million barrels of oil from its reserves. The release will begin immediately and continue over 4 months. The move is aimed at easing rising fuel prices. President Trump heads to Ohio today to campaign for Republicans ahead of the midterms. Last night, he rallied supporters in Alabama to boost GOP candidates. Today's stop takes him into more competitive territory. The Paramount Skydance merger with Warner Brothers Discovery is expected to be finalized by Tuesday. The deal would combine major film studios, streaming services, CNN, and CBS News. The two studios are expected to keep their separate identities. I'm Windsor Johnston, NPR News in Washington.
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2: This is Weekend Edition from NPR News. I'm Scott Simon. Let's ask D.L. Hughley to read from his new memoir about the neighborhood where he grew up in South Central L.A., a place called The Fives.
3: Every block had a rhythm. Choppers overhead, pit bulls barking, boom boxes battling from open windows. Kids double-dutched in driveways and raced on busted big wheels, their laughter bouncing off garage doors. Talk everywhere. And if you stood still long enough, the block would tell you everything.
2: His new book is called Charlie's Boy. And a caution to our listeners that our conversation mentions domestic violence and child abuse. Dale Hughley, one of the original kings of comedy, star of a sitcom called The Hughleys, and host of his own national radio show. That doesn't take much, does it? Joins us now from our studios in Culver City, California. Thank you so much for being with us.
3: Well, thank you for having me. It's a pleasure.
2: Charlie's boy, because you are. Could we get you to tell us about your father?
3: Well, I think my father was typical of men that age. He didn't talk a lot. Charlie's Boy is titled that because he would always call me boy. He would never call me my name. I resented that early, but then later on I came to realize that that was his stamp of ownership. That was saying, my boy, there he is, my boy. And so after a long time, it became a source of pride.
2: And I guess we should add, he was your stepfather, wasn't he?
3: Yes. I didn't know that for a very long time. I think I was maybe 10, 11, or 12 when I found out. But I could have lived with that lie my entire life. It was not a truth that I needed to know. But I know from that moment on, when I found out he's my stepfather, something was different and has been to this day.
2: What?
3: One thing, it answered a lot of questions when I found out he's my stepfather, because he wasn't a warm man toward me and my brother. Like, he wasn't mean, but he wasn't warm. He's very warm to my sisters, but there seemed to be a perceptible level of distance that I always been able to pick up on. And then when I got that information, it answered that question for me.
2: Fair to say you had a difficult relationship with your mother?
3: Yes, that's fair to say. But I think there's a certain amount of grace that you give people when you find yourself kind of walking down their paths. But my mother was a very young woman when she got married. She was 14 or 15. She married my biological father. My father, Hughley, was actually friends with my biological father, and they were in the service together. He meets my mother, is taken with her. My father, of course, was a bit of a cad, so he ends up breaking my mother's heart. She ends up running away with Hughley. I ended up being born to him, but she was a young woman who had, you know, four kids by three different men by the time she was 18. And so I knew that I looked like my biological father, who was the love of her life. So imagine being a constant reminder, and for my father, imagine being the reminder of a place in the woman you love that you'll never have. So I think part of the thing she tried to do was to be hard on me, because she never wanted to see how much she loved my father. So I thought that it was a bit of vow protest too much, so she was always meaner to me, a little more distant to me.
2: You slept in the closet?
3: Yes.
2: Why?
3: I knew my mother was troubled. Like, my mother set my father's bed on fire. My mother would do incredibly... She attacked my sister with screwdrivers. She did a lot of things. And I was so sure that she was going to kill me in the middle of the night that I would make my bed up and sleep in the closet from the time I was 14, time I was 16, something like that. Because I was like, if she goes off, I'm going to be the only one survive. And that was, you know, that's the way you think when you're a kid. But I was so certain that she was going to do that I slept in the closet. I would make myself a dummy in the bed and I would sleep in the closet.
2: But you learned, or you're taught yourself, something about laughter.
3: Yes, yes. That was when I started to get that I didn't need as much as other people did. Some people are cactuses and some people are roses, and I think that I was more of a cactus than a rose.
2: You mean you didn't need what, love, attention?
3: I guess I didn't need the physical manifestations of it. I never needed for people to tell me they were proud of me. I never needed for people to tell me that they loved me. I never needed that. If I did need it, I convinced myself that it wasn't vital to me.
2: You write in the book that you learned a joke could be armor.
3: Yes. I think that all of us, no matter where we are and where we're from, your gifts reveal themselves to you, whether it's academic or athletics. But I learned that it could disarm my mother. It could make girls attracted to me. It could make people take notice of me. It became a secret weapon.
2: How did you become a Blood? This is a pretty notorious street gang.
3: I think that it is nothing that you set out to do. It's just you want to belong to something. I don't have a romantic notion of it, but my connection to it was just wanting to be a part of something. I wanted to feel important, wanted to be seen, and wanted to be valued.
2: And then one day there was dead roses on your doorstep.
3: I used to take my mother's car.
2: Yeah.
3: So I would turn it on, put it in park, push it down the street, and drive. And we caused a lot of mayhem. And so the car was pretty infamous. And me not thinking that, you know, because she never knew I had the car, but every night I would sneak out, or oftentimes I would sneak out. One night, my mother's driving home, they see the car, they think it's me in the car, and they shoot up the car.
2: Yeah.
3: And I acted, of course, like I didn't know what was going on. And then a couple of days later, there were dead roses on my mother's porch, and then they sent me to Ohio.
2: Yeah, Aunt Irene, right?
3: Yes.
2: Did that give you a glimpse of something else?
3: I didn't recognize or realize the impact of what was happening. And my Aunt Irene was the sweetest woman and would listen to me. And I just, where I was angry and filled with angst and not necessarily knowing what would happen, it became a place that I loved and never wanted to leave.
2: I've got to ask you, you're here with us now speaking so lucidly, perceptively, calmly about some very sad things.
3: Yeah.
2: What made a difference to you?
3: I think living, like anything else, you remember the good and you get rid of the bad, and then this process of having to write and to draw from this thing to write this book made me have to sit in things that I kind of breeze through and have forgotten about.
2: I want to get back to Charlie, if I can. Your father, right? We
3: yes.
2: can get rid of the step.
3: Yes.
2: You wind up, for reasons I won't go into here, wondering if you came through for him in all ways. And I guess it's none of my business, but I want to tell you. I think you gave Charlie a sense of purpose.
3: Well, let's hope so.
2: Does he, remembering him, help you be the kind of father you want to be now?
3: You know, my daughters said something that was so funny to me. They said, I want a man who's just like you and a man who's nothing like you. Which is interesting to me, because in baseball, if I bat 500, I'm a superstar. So
2: yeah,
3: I guess in fatherhood, it'd be the same thing.
2: Dale Hughley, his new book, a memoir written with Jeffrey Gray, is Charlie's Boy. Thank you so much for being with us.
3: Thank you, man. Thank you.
2: Okay. A country singer walks onto a disco dance floor. Not a setup for a joke. Miranda Lambert, one of the most successful and respected stars in Nashville, has just released her new album, Crisco, which, yes, indeed, is a sincere and deeply invested mashup of country and disco. And as reporter Julie Hyde of Nashville Public Radio discovered, it is the end result of an evolution years in the making.
4: When Miranda Lambert introduced herself more than two decades ago, she was a steely-eyed young Texas singer-songwriter with me against the world attitude. Forget your high society, I'm soaking in kerosene. Her hard-edged vision of country music was all undiluted twang and salty wit. Teach them what they need to learn. Gradually, she fine-tuned her approach enough to achieve broader goals. Winning over country radio, headlining arenas, and earning platinum sales, critical acclaim, and just about every award the country music industry hands out many times over. She managed to become a superstar without shedding her riveting idiosyncrasies. What didn't interest her at all was pop crossover, which makes 2026 an interesting time for Lambert. For one, because she had a hand in creating the biggest song of the year in any genre. She's from Texas, I can tell by the way he's two-stepping round the room. Lambert co-wrote and co-produced Choosin' Texas by young country contender Ella Langley, and it's broken pop chart records to Lambert's delight.
5: If this is what brings people to country music and they can stay a while and understand that we've been cool the whole time, they just figured that out. Let's go. I love that. Drinking Jack all by myself.
4: He's choosing Texas, I can tell. Choosing Texas is a throwback ballad that nods to early 80s urban cowboy sleekness, which means it has a few things in common with Lambert's own 2026 album. Crisco summons the sensibilities of an earlier era when country was open to absorbing outside influence.
5: A country disco record? That wasn't on my bingo card.
4: The exploration that ultimately brought Lambert there began when she partied at World Pride in New York in 2019 with her brother and his husband.
5: All they were playing was like Reba and Dolly and Loretta and all these remixes. And everyone was dancing their ass off. And I was like, I always say I want to be them, but I haven't done that.
4: In 2021, Lambert took the step of commissioning a remix of her song Tequila Does from Nashville producer and DJ Jesse Frazier, a specialist in bridging country and pop. Because he don't love me like tequila does. Tequila. Nobody can. That kicked off an unlikely songwriting partnership. With the help of Chris Stapleton, Lambert and Frazier wrote a duet inspired by Kenny Rogers and Dolly Parton's early 80s classic Islands in the Stream that set the tone for Crisco. Lambert knows that feel-good, soft-rocking sound, sometimes referred to as country-politan, might be a surprise to longtime fans.
5: It's not three chords and crying my beer, because that's my norm, or burn your house down, but that song just set us on a path.
4: To guide the making of Crisco, Frazier created a playlist that he dubbed Mirandapolitan.
6: Well, we even have some ABBA, obviously Rhinestone Cowboy.
7: This is the Harry Nilsson song.
6: Obviously the Bee Gees all over
7: Tons
6: this.
7: Of Eagles vibes.
6: I needed to have either a Dusty or Nancy Sinatra feel.
7: Obviously
6: on it.
7: Fleetwood. But specific Fleetwood. So it's not all country-politan. Some stuff we put on this list was just to kind of help us live in the melodic sensibilities and the chord changes of that era.
4: The immersion continued in the studio. Frazier made it part of his production duties to arrive early and install disco balls. Lambert and Frazier thoroughly enjoyed getting swept up in an aesthetically exacting creative process, one that yielded extravagant silken textures, sweeping string arrangements, and supreme polish. All of that listening to lush vintage sounds shifted Lambert's attention towards crafting romantic widescreen melodies she hadn't attempted before.
5: Not with

Entering her Conjure dance floor fantasies may seem like quite the departure, but it's also her way of carrying on the expansive vision of Dolly Parton and other female country stars by reaching out to her LGBTQ+ fans with this club-ready music. Hey.

0: And like Parton before her, Lambert relishes the thought of inspiring drag performances.
1: If I make it into like drag shows and I'm a staple there, I feel like that's a different level of iconic and I'm chasing it for sure.
0: Meanwhile, Lambert's been helping an artist from country's next generation achieve a true pop culture breakthrough. She contributed mightily to Ella Langley's album Dandelion as writer and producer. And as Langley weathers the whirlwind that comes with its blockbuster single Choose in Texas, topping the all-genre Billboard Hot 100 chart longer than any other song in history, Lambert's cheering her on.
1: I want to sit here at home on my porch with a glass of wine and FaceTime her wherever she is in the world and hear about all of her journeys because I went on some of those already. And I'm a little bit tired.
0: For all her success over the last two decades, having any sort of pop chart presence is as new for Lambert as dabbling in disco.
1: You don't get very many firsts when you're 23 years in. You just don't.
0: Lambert's still looking for her next big thing. She's developed an interest in helping new artists find their footing. And not just Langley. She signs rising Texas talent to her record label imprint and packs her schedule with songwriting sessions for others.
1: I didn't really have like other artists writing songs with me or sewing into my life in a mentorship way. I feel like I'm supposed to do it.
0: Frazier's seen how rare it is for a big name like Lambert to embrace a supporting role.
2: The amount of intimidation

0: This is Weekend Edition from NPR News. I'm Scott Simon.
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3: 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KETR also serves Nevada in Collin County, population 1,331.

0: from NPR News in Washington, D.C. This is Weekend Edition. I'm Scott Simon. This hour, this month's jobs numbers. Then a proposal in California to tax billionaires divides Democrats. Stories from people who were in foster care institutions after having their disabilities misdiagnosed. And NPR's Daniel Burke and Scott Detrow on their new book, Tracing the Life of Robert Prevost, From the South Side of Chicago to the Papacy. As a bishop in Peru, he was a hands-on spiritual leader.
1: One year for Palm Sunday, they ran out of palms, so Bishop Prevost takes a machete, goes to a nearby palm tree, and hacks down some palms to distribute.
0: First, we have our newscast. Today is Saturday, October 3rd, 2026.
2: Live from NPR News in Washington, I'm Windsor Johnston. G7 nations say they're planning to release 100 million barrels of oil from the reserves to help ease rising fuel prices. The release will begin immediately and continue over the next 4 months, with diesel release first. President Trump had threatened to halt U.S. diesel exports unless Europe tapped its stockpiles. White House economic advisor Kevin Hassett says Europe has substantial supplies available.
3: The Europeans have a different strategic reserve than the U.S. Ours is crude, and theirs is refined product. And they have a massive amount of refined product, especially diesel. And so we think that they have room probably to help the world economy right now.
2: AAA says the price for a gallon of diesel now averages $6.35. The price of jet fuel has hit record highs. According to Airlines for America, the national average is about $4.39 per gallon. President Trump's proposed triumphal arch in Washington, D.C. is getting closer to final approval. NPR's Rachel Treisman reports the project appears to be moving ahead despite public opposition and an ongoing lawsuit.
4: A federal panel packed with Trump allies abruptly canceled the historic preservation review process for his proposed arch last month, sidestepping one of the last remaining hurdles. Concerned citizens this week joined veterans.

0: veterans and Democratic lawmakers in Memorial Circle to speak out against it. John Gunderson is one of the Vietnam War veterans and retired Foreign Service members that has sued the government to block the arch, which would tower over Arlington National Cemetery.
1: I hope people look at this. They look at it in a logical, nonpartisan way. It's a waste of taxpayers' money. Stop the arch.
0: Even if the arch does proceed, Democrats at the protest said they would fight to knock it down. Rachel Treisman, NPR News.
2: For nearly 50 years, the federal government has said segregating people with disabilities in institutions is in most cases an act of discrimination. NPR's Janaki Mehta reports the Trump administration disagrees.
3: The Justice Department began shifting its position back in June, saying states didn't have to integrate people with disabilities into their communities to follow the law. It all culminated in a court case last week when a federal judge agreed to strip the concept, even the word integration, out of federal rules. That doesn't change laws that protect integration, but experts like Jennifer Mathis, a disability rights lawyer, say it sends a clear message.
4: It is a signal to states. The federal government thinks they have permission to go institutionalize people.
3: Although the law hasn't changed, federal enforcement already has. Janaki Mehta, NPR News.
2: You're listening to NPR News from Washington. A new study shows eating with another person may help manage blood sugar. Researchers gave two groups of participants the same amount of bread to eat, then measured how their blood sugar rose and recovered. NPR's Burley McCoy reports.
5: In one group, the participants ate their bread alone. In the other, someone else was in the room. And they found the social eaters recovered quicker. That is, their blood sugar didn't spike as high or came back down quicker, or both. Lead author and behavioral neuroscientist Shira Adzeel says this might be because humans are social animals.
6: If my brain develops in a social context, my brain learns to regulate my glucose levels in social proximity.
5: She says other people may be a social cue the brain uses to start processing sugar earlier, for example, by releasing insulin, which helps regulate blood sugar. The results appear in the journal Science Advances. Burley McCoy, NPR News.
2: The FDA has closed its investigation into this year's cyclospora outbreak, the largest on record in the U.S. The agency says evidence strongly links iceberg lettuce to nearly 13,000 cases nationwide. Inspectors found the parasite in a drainage ditch at a lettuce farm in Mexico and in a wastewater tank at a processing facility. Investigators still don't know exactly how the contamination occurred. Taylor Farms, which distributed the lettuce, blames an independent grower and says it no longer uses that supplier. I'm Windsor Johnston, NPR News in Washington.
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8: We'll have cloudy skies during the evening and overnight tonight with a chance of showers and thunderstorms through late in the day with highs in the mid-70s. Partly to mostly cloudy through the evening and overnight tonight with showers and thunderstorms possible and lows in the mid-60s. Any lingering showers and thunderstorms will finally come to an end tomorrow morning before clouds give way to breaks of sunshine in the afternoon as it trends warmer with highs in the low to mid-80s. Sunshine for Monday with temperatures climbing into the mid-80s. I'm staff meteorologist Morgan Bolton for 88.9 KE. ETR.
9: This is Weekend Edition from NPR News. I'm Scott Simon. Thank you for being with us. The U.S. Labor Department reports that the economy added fewer new jobs last month than expected, and unemployment rose a bit. It's now at 4.2%. We're joined now by Betsy Stevenson, a professor of economics and public policy at the University of Michigan. She was, of course, a member of President Obama's Council of Economic Advisors. Professor Stevenson, thanks so much for being with us.
10: Oh, it's great talking with you this morning.
9: 29,000 new jobs. What do you see in these latest numbers?
10: Well, what I see is a continuation of a low hire labor market. And that is a labor market where if you have a job, you're doing okay. You can hang on to it, but it's hard to get a new job. And that hurts not only the people who need to enter the labor market or have lost their job, but it actually also hurts the people who are employed because most wage gains, big wage gains, come from changing jobs. So that was the other thing we saw in this report, is that on average, people's wages are not keeping up with inflation.
9: In recent months, a majority of the new jobs have gone to women, though in this report it was more equal than previous months. What's going on?
10: Well, you and I have talked about this before, so I looked at this longer trend because you're right. This month, it was more even. 14,000 of the 29,000 jobs went to women. But if we actually look since July, 100% of the jobs have gone to women. And we now see that women hold 50.1% of the jobs. And this is almost completely explained by the fact that almost all the hiring in our labor market is being driven by healthcare. Mm-hmm. That is an area where we still need people, and women are the majority of the workers in that industry. And it is growing. That is the engine of job growth, which is very confusing for some people because AI is the engine of GDP growth, but it has not been an engine for job growth.
9: Unemployment among black workers rose sharply, full percentage point. That is now more than double the rate for white workers. What do you see in that?
10: Well, what I see is a series of patterns that reflect a labor market that we're not in a recession, but I wouldn't call this a strong labor market. And what happens in a weak labor market is all sorts of workers who are used to being able to churn and change jobs frequently find themselves getting left out. Now, when we break down the unemployment rate, to groups like black workers, we do see a lot more volatility. So when you see a big jump in a month, I always want to have a little bit of caution. That's why you're hearing some caution in my voice. Mm. But I think it's symbolic of a labor market that matches the K-shaped economy. People who are doing well are still doing well. And any kind of worker who's struggling to get their foot in the door, keep their foot in the door, get a promotion to the next thing, those are the people who are really struggling right now. And I think that's why we're seeing this real increasing anger over the labor market, because there's no openings and breaks for people to get. I mean, obviously, there's still job openings, but what we've seen is a decline in the availability of opportunities, which has led fewer people to quit jobs. If you're afraid to quit your job, Scott, because you think you'll never find another one, then you can't create another opening for someone else.
9: And that has the effect of depressing wages, which doesn't keep up with inflation.
10: Exactly. And it's just a vicious cycle that leaves everybody sort of worse off. We're all much better off in the labor market if we can all chase our dreams, find those new opportunities. And what is the opportunity we're leaving for something else is someone else's opportunity to get ahead.
9: In the minute we have left, what other data are you looking for between now and Election Day?
10: Well, I'm looking at consumer confidence because there's always this, disconnect. People say that they are really unhappy about the economy, but we did see some job growth in leisure and hospitality and people going out to restaurants. So the question is, are they really putting their, are they doing what they believe? Are they showing behavior that's indicative of being frightened? Because that will start to slow the economy down. But I do think it's time for every policymaker to have jobs and affordability front of mind, because that's certainly the front of mind of most Americans.
9: Betsy Stevenson, economist and professor at the University of Michigan, thank you so much for being with us again.
10: I love talking with you.
9: This week, the U.S. Supreme Court agreed to take up President Trump's mandatory immigration detention policy, and that is the focus of this week's Immigration Briefing, a weekly look at the Trump administration's immigration crackdown. This week, we're looking at Cuban Americans in Miami and their reaction to the president's aggressive enforcement operations in southern Florida. NPR immigration reporter Sergio Martinez Beltran joins us now. Sergio, thanks so much for being with us.
11: Good to be with you, Scott.
9: This week, the Supreme Court agreed to look at the legality of the administration's policy that denies bond hearings for detained immigrants in the U.S. What do we know about this policy?
11: This policy is part of President Trump's efforts to deport as many immigrants as possible. And at the core of this case, the Supreme Court will take up is whether immigrants in the interior of the U.S. have a right to a bond hearing to decide whether they must stay in detention while they fight their deportation. Now, the Trump administration has said immigrants should face mandatory indefinite detention without hearings while they challenge their removal. The justices will only decide this term on whether this policy violates current federal law. They're not taking up the broader legal question of whether Trump's policy violates constitutional due process protections. So far, though, the appeal courts have been split on this question. Although most have ruled this mandatory detention violates due process and federal law because they're holding people without a bond hearing.
9: And how are the administration's actions different from what past presidents have done?
11: So other presidents have interpreted the law to apply only to those immigrants who have just crossed the border. Those folks were the ones to face mandatory detention. But for the Trump administration, it applies to immigrants who have been in the interior of the U.S. for years, some for many decades. You know, these folks have built families and businesses in the U.S., and the vast majority have no criminal record. So, yeah, I mean, it's very different to what we've seen with other administrations.
9: And how many people are in immigration detention right now?
11: Well, the last batch of government data was released in July, and it shows that there were about 66,000 immigrants in detention. Nearly 71% of detainees have no criminal convictions. But we know August was a very active month, so that number of detention might be higher. The Department of Homeland Security says ICE agents arrested nearly 51,000 immigrants in August. That's a monthly record high, Scott. The Trump administration says overall it has deported over 600,000 immigrants so far.
9: Thousands of those deported are Cubans.
11: Mm-hmm.
9: This is a group of the population that historically has supported Republicans and many of President Trump's policies. You were in Miami recently reporting on Cubans there. What did you find?
11: Well, there's a lot of discontent and frustration among Cubans and Cuban Americans in South Florida. A big part of it is because the Trump administration has said that many Cubans who arrived in the U.S. during the Biden administration do not qualify to get a permanent residency through the Cuban Adjustment Act. That's a Cold War era law that protected Cubans fleeing communism. Now, that change is currently being challenged in court. But in the meantime, Cubans have been deported to third countries like Mexico, where the administration has sent nearly 6,000 Cubans. And many others have been sent to African countries, including Aristides Fernandez Garcia. He was deported to the Central African Republic. He told NPR he's gotten sick there. He's still in detention, and he feels he has lost precious time.
12: El tiempo con la familia, el tiempo con esa persona que ya le quedaba.
11: Time with family, time with older people, those who have less time left, he says, that's something you can't recover, not even with millions of dollars. For now, the U.S. Supreme Court has allowed the Trump administration to continue with the third country deportations, but the court has agreed to take up this issue as well this term.
9: And Sergio, what have been some of the political consequences of these policies with Cubans and other Latino groups in South Florida?
11: Well, so far, it doesn't look great for Trump and his party. You know, I talked to many Cubans and Cuban Americans who say they feel disappointed. They are scared. They're angry at Trump's policies. You know, many of the Cubans felt that Trump's crackdown was not going to reach them, in part because Cubans have been historically shielded from shifting immigration policies. But that's not the case anymore. That's what Michael Bustamante told me. He teaches Cuban American history at the University of Miami.
13: People who have been here for 30, 40 years are often elderly or often vulnerable. They're being deported to Mexico, to southern Mexico, not really having a path to immigration status in Mexico either. They're sort of stateless, effectively, as a result of this.
11: And now we're seeing more Republican elected officials denounce or push back against Trump on this issue. Congresswoman Maria Elvira Salazar, who represents South Florida and has been a staunch Trump supporter, she released an ad recently telling Trump that Hispanics who helped get him elected in 2024 now feel betrayed and that his immigration policies have gone too far. She's in a tight re-election race. But this discontent goes way beyond Florida, Scott. In West Virginia, Republican Senator Jim Justice said recently the Trump administration should take a step back, acknowledge it's doing something wrong, and adjust its immigration enforcement approach. And all of this is happening, of course, as we're just a month away from the midterm elections.
9: NPR Sergio Martinez Beltran with this week's immigration briefing. Sergio, thanks so much.
11: You're welcome.

0: I'm Windsor Johnston with these headlines. Officials in the United Arab Emirates say an attack aboard a Fly Dubai flight to Tel Aviv this week was an attempted terrorist attack, though a motive remains unknown. Investigators say the co-pilot attacked the captain, then tried to take control of the plane. The flight had 182 people on board, many of them Israeli. President Trump takes his midterm campaign swing to Ohio today. He held a rally in Mobile, Alabama last night to support Republican candidates. The stop in Ohio brings him into more competitive territory. The price of diesel continues to rise in the U.S. AAA puts the national average at $6.35 per gallon. I'm Windsor Johnston, NPR News in Washington.
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2: This is Weekend Edition from NPR News. I'm Scott Simon. A proposal on the ballot in California would charge that state's billionaires a one-time tax worth tens of billions of dollars in revenue. Senator Bernie Sanders is scheduled to be in California this weekend at rallies for the proposal. But other Democrats, including California's Governor Gavin Newsom, are campaigning against it. We're joined now by Marisa Lagos from KQED in San Francisco. Marisa, thanks so much for being with us.
3: Thanks for having me.
2: What are voters being asked?
3: Yeah, this is known as Proposition 40. It was proposed by a labor union that represents healthcare workers. They're asking voters to impose a one-time 5% tax on billionaires' overall assets. So a wealth tax, not just on their annual income or capital gains, but things like stocks, bonds, businesses. It's estimated that more than 200 billionaires live in the state. So, you know, a tech executive worth $100 billion might have to pay around $5 billion under this. And the money would be used to backfill the steep federal budget cuts that were made under President Trump's so-called Big Beautiful Bill. Those cuts will push more than 3 million Californians off Medicaid.
2: Why do proponents say people should vote for it?
3: Yeah, they say Republicans made those healthcare reductions in order to pay for deep tax cuts for the wealthiest Americans. So the union pushing this argues the tax is fair. I talked to Dave Regan. He's president of that union that wrote Prop 40. He says the wealth of California billionaires is about $2.3 trillion.
4: It has more than tripled in the last 7 years. And 70% of that $2.3 trillion is in publicly traded stocks. And when the value of that grows, it's all beyond the reach of the tax system.
3: And so this is also garnering support from other labor groups, the state Democratic Party, and some high-profile progressives like Senator Bernie Sanders, who's campaigning this week in California alongside Congressman Ro Khanna.
2: But Democratic Governor Gavin Newsom is opposed. Why?
3: Yeah, and it's not just Newsom. You have groups like Planned Parenthood, the California Teachers Association lining up against it, and of course, most of the billionaires who have spoken out themselves, not surprisingly. I mean, they basically say that this is going to drive rich people out of the state, that it's going to result in less business in California, lower state revenues, and that all of that will hurt schools and police and other programs. That's one big reason the teachers union is opposed. I should note that Newsom says he does support a national wealth tax on billionaires, so it couldn't just drive the rich to move from one state to another.
2: Is there some potential political peril for a Democrat, like Governor Newsom, opposing the tax at a time when, according to polls, Americans are increasingly concerned about wealth inequality?
3: I've been asking the same question. It certainly seems like a risk for Newsom, who's thought to be eyeing a presidential run in 2028. Like, will voters believe him? Will they make a distinction between a state billionaire tax and a federal one? I spoke with Jim Kessler at Third Way, the center-left think tank. He thinks this could actually play to Newsom's advantage if he runs in 2028.
5: Because the top issue for Democratic primary voters in presidential elections is this person electable? And they don't think someone overly progressive is electable.
3: Kessler says if the proposition fails in California, it could be a setback for the goals of progressives and of taxing the rich. But he still thinks that basically every Democrat in 2028 will be running on some sort of platform of taxing the rich. So he doesn't see whatever happens in this race as definitive for the Democratic Party.
2: Marisa Lagos from KQED. She co-hosts the podcast Political Breakdown, where they've been talking about Prop 40 and other midterm politics. Marisa, thanks so much.
3: Thank you.
2: And now it's time for sports.

0: time of the year, playoff time. WNBA and Major League Baseball, too. Our friend Howard Bryant joins us. Howard, thanks for being with us.
1: Good morning, Scott Simon. How are you?
0: I'm fine, thanks. Last night, the Golden State Valkyries overcame a 16-point deficit, beating the Dallas Wings in the deciding Game 3 of their series. They go on to face the Las Vegas Aces. The defending champions advanced by edging the Indiana Fever. Many ways, this has been a vexing season for the Fever, hasn't it?
1: Well, it's been a polarizing season. I mean, it's a fascinating year. Let's not forget that they've got the most visible, most marketable player in the game with Caitlin Clark. They also have the most polarizing player in Sophie Cunningham, and they're the most polarizing team, probably one of the most polarizing teams in sports. I don't know if they were, they weren't favored to win this series, but the way they went out, obviously the physical play has been a big deal on Caitlin Clark, and clearly the offseason will be very interesting to see if Stephanie White, the coach, returns. It will be very interesting to see how much we talk about distraction so much in sports and how much this culture war in this country is still going to affect a single basketball team. Let's not forget that that the Fever were the team that congressional leaders and, of course, the president came out and talked about attacks on Caitlin Clark because of her being white, even though there are plenty of very good, great white players in the WNBA. The bottom line is that this is a very, very good team that has a lot of tumult around them, and this early playoff exit did not help. It will be really, really interesting to see what they do in the offseason and also what Caitlin Clark does as a player. Yeah. All eyes are on her, and she has a lot of growing up to do as a player, and she has a lot of, there's a huge upside, but these are all professional players. They're great players, and Asia Wilson showed that she's the best player in the game in that elimination game. 36 points, wonderful event.
0: Baseball, they've decided to go on without the Cubs or the Red Sox. I can't believe it. But let me ask you, today's divisional series, Cleveland versus the Holy White Sox, Braves versus the Dodgers, Yankees versus Rays, Padres versus the Brew Crew, what are you going to be looking for?
1: Well, we know who the Pope is voting for.
0: Yes.
1: And the White Sox, I'm focusing on the White Sox. I mean, I know the previous shows we've done, Scott, we've talked a lot about the 102 win Milwaukee Brewers, who have never been to the World Series, who are really in put up or shut up mode right now.
0: Go
1: obviously
0: Sox.
1: The Dodgers are the two-time defending they're the two-time defending champions. Cleveland's great, but let's talk about Chicago. After they won the World Series in 2005, that was the last time the Chicago White Sox won a playoff series since 1917.
0: Yeah.
1: It's not a misprint. I mean, that's a lot of losing. They've lost they've lost 100 games the last 3 years. I mean, they only won 84 games, but, this year they're in the playoffs. They've got a chance to go to the ALCS. They're playing a division rival. I'm focusing on them. Obviously, I think Yankees and Tampa Bay, that's going to be a great series. It's very weird. It feels like the old hockey playoffs where you're playing your division rivals in the playoffs. But and then let's not forget also, I think Braves-Dodgers will be a great series because they may be the two best teams, even though really Milwaukee's got to, they've got to do it. But Chicago, Milwaukee are the ones I'm watching.
0: I agree. Howard Bryant, thanks so much.
1: Oh, my pleasure, Scott.
0: The numbers for children with disabilities in foster care are bleak. An NPR investigation obtained federal data and found that children with disabilities stay in foster care the longest. They are also more likely to live in institutional settings and not with foster families. To get beyond the numbers, NPR investigative correspondent Joseph Shapiro asked former foster youth with disabilities for their own stories.
2: Tyrone Laundersville was 9 years old the day he got into the family car and his mother and father drove him to foster care. He didn't understand what was happening. At first, he was excited.
3: And I just remember feeling like in that exact moment as a child being sent away, all of this on a car ride. I'm like, well, we're going somewhere fun.
2: Their destination was a psychiatric residential treatment center in Iowa. Most children in foster care live with families, with relatives, or with other foster parents. But about 12% live in group homes and institutions, and those kids are far more likely to be disabled. like Wandersville, who was diagnosed with fetal alcohol spectrum disorder. At 9, his occasional screaming, aggression, and property destruction were things his parents just couldn't figure out. The hope was that he'd get treated at that facility and come home. Instead, he kept getting moved from place to place.
3: I started to believe that nobody wanted to deal with me. And being a child who's nonstop moved around in a facility in that situation from 9 years old until I was 18, it's really hard.
2: This is from a speech. Wandersville explained how going to locked down residential treatment centers, somewhere he needed permission just to use the bathroom, only made his behaviors worse.
3: And I didn't know how to properly express myself after the many years of just not being heard. I just wanted someone to understand me and not judge me for my behaviors and the actions that I've always had my whole life.
2: In Massachusetts, Marissa Pike was 12 when she was sent into foster care and moved to 30 places in less than 10 years. Some were residential treatment centers and psychiatric hospitals. Pike was diagnosed with oppositional defiance disorder and other mental health conditions. One finding from our investigation was that these places use therapies that are often harmful to kids with behavioral disabilities. Like Pike, she was misdiagnosed. She's autistic.
4: I was labeled as confrontational. I was labeled as aggressive and defiant. And meanwhile, I had sensory issues.
2: Those sensory issues are common with autism. She felt overwhelmed by loud noise or being touched. Staff didn't understand that something as ordinary as playing dodgeball could cause her meltdowns.
4: For me, it was like, okay, I just did dodgeball and now I'm I need time to decompress because dodgeball is vicious with kids.
2: But she didn't get the time to decompress. When she refused to come inside right away, staffers grabbed her, which only made her more upset. Many times she was put in restraint, held down by one, two, or three staffers.
4: A restraint for hours or numerous restraints, which would then lead to a 911 response, and I would go to the hospital.
2: To the hospital, because a prolonged period in restraint can be dangerous. In Baltimore, Rashida McCray, who is blind, says she was placed in a house with lots of steps that made it difficult for her to get around. Her foster mother didn't know how to include her in activities with the other foster girls in the house.
5: They could see to do certain things or watch TV or go ride bikes or whatever down the street. But for me, I just stayed in my room because I felt uncomfortable and different from everybody else.
2: Former foster youth told us of adults who did make a difference. A foster parent, the staffer who listened, or a doctor, a caseworker. Often, that key adult was someone totally outside the foster care system, like for Marissa Pike. A woman she met on a walk spotted Pike's autism spectrum disorder, or ASD.
4: And it was her that inquired about ASD. She was like, my boss has a son with Asperger's and Marissa presents a lot like him.
2: That new friend called Pike's caseworker. Pike says getting the proper diagnosis changed her life. Now Pike's a foster parent of the year in Lynn, Massachusetts. She's adopted three of those foster kids. She rides ambulances as an emergency medical technician, and she's in school too, getting her master's degree in social work. When Tyrone Wandersville, who missed his parents in Iowa, turned 18 and left foster care, he was homeless. The mother of friends at his high school said, come stay with us. The woman was very poor. She had trouble heating her rundown farmhouse in winter. I checked in with Wandersville recently.
6: She taught me how to be the person that I am today.
2: She taught him how to cook, how to ride a bus, how to apply for a job. Basic life skills he didn't learn after years in foster care. And he says she helped him finally figure out how to regulate his bad moods.
6: I had behaviors still, but she lived on a farm. And she told me, if you're going to break my go out to the barn. So I would go out to the barn and punch hay bales. And honestly, she gave me a space to where I could still let out my anger and figure out myself and how to control myself while also still supporting me and just being that loving person.
2: Now, Wandersville lives on his own. He's in college, too. He and the other former foster youth have one thing in common. They want to use their lived experience to make foster care better for disabled kids today. Joseph Shapiro, NPR News.

0: 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Looming federal policy could decimate the multi-billion-dollar hemp industry. Hemp comes from the same plant species as cannabis, but it contains far less THC, the intoxicating ingredient that causes a high. It is not used in the theme music B.J. Lederman composes for our program. But a federal ban on hemp-derived THC drinks and gummies is set to take effect at year's end, and that could upend a booming market, which prompts some farmers to plant different crops this year. Nicole Kai from member station Minnesota Public Radio reports.
1: So what you see here is soybeans. What we've got normally is a rotation of corn or hemp.
2: For the first time since 2019, Jeremy Suresig is not growing hemp at his Minnesota farm. Instead, he planted more soybeans. While new state licensing rules factored into his decision, the bigger problem is uncertainty over a federal ban on hemp THC products.
1: We've done hemp here on this field the last 3 out of 7 years. This year, though, the market has been affected federally. The demand isn't there. The processors are a little hesitant to contract or buy anything, so we're taking a year off this year.
2: Many popular hemp edibles and beverages contain THC ranging from 2 to 10 or more milligrams. In December, a new federal limit will cap potency at just 0.4 of a milligram, threatening products sold in at least 20 states where hemp-derived THC is legal. The change was part of a federal spending bill last year and was aimed at closing what some lawmakers called a hemp loophole. The rules were set to take effect in November, but were pushed back another month to give Congress more time to find a long-term solution. Looking at his 200 acres of soybeans, Suresig sees something else.
1: The lost opportunity of another year of R&D, another year of moving the market.
2: He still has about 15,000 pounds of hemp from last year that he hasn't been able to sell. The ripple effects are also reaching manufacturers. About 30 miles from Suresig's farm, Kyle Marenkovich walked me through the production floor at his Twin Cities facility. His company processes hemp plants into emulsions used in low-dose THC drinks and edibles.
3: This is the emulsion lab, and then also gummies. So you
2: normally, workers would be busy extracting compounds from giant sacks of hemp. But these days, it's quiet. Marenkovich works with 6 Minnesota growers, including Suresig. None planted hemp this year.
3: They're not going to grow something that they don't believe they can sell.
2: He says sales have flattened this year as retailers and distributors order less. And if the ban takes effect, it could shutter his business.
3: We would be, at best, a much smaller operation. Unless some of our other products could pick up the slack, we'd probably have to shut down, yeah. It's dire.
2: More than 5 bills have been introduced in Congress to save the hemp industry, including one from Senators Amy Klobuchar and Rand Paul that would let states regulate hemp. They've been referred to committees in the House and Senate, but so far none has come to a vote. Back at Suresig's farm in Minnesota, the hope is to plant hemp again next year. Despite this year's challenges, he's optimistic.
1: I do see a future for it. I really do.
2: But for now, his fields are growing soybeans. For NPR News, I'm Nicole Kai in Minneapolis-St. Paul.

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3: You say, let's rave.
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I'm Windsor Johnston with these headlines. President Trump is once again promising American adults $5,000 checks if Republicans retain control of Congress. In a video posted on Truth Social this morning, Trump repeated the pledge from the Oval Office. Later today, the president will travel to Ohio. He's set to rally Republicans just weeks before the November midterms. The stop comes after his appearance in Mobile, Alabama last night. The U.S. Coast Guard says it's searching off the coast of Nantucket for a missing jet carrying six people. The aircraft was traveling from Bermuda to Boston. Officials say the FAA lost contact with the plane early this morning. I'm Windsor Johnston, NPR News in Washington.

0: 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And from the estate of Joan B. Kroc, whose bequest serves as an enduring investment in the future of public radio, and seeks to help NPR be the model for high-quality journalism in the 21st century. 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
1: This is Weekend Edition from NPR News. I'm Scott Simon. May 8, 2025, just after 6 p.m. in Vatican City, and the bells began to toll at St. Peter's Basilica. NPR Scott Detrow was broadcasting live.
2: I'm here in St. Peter's Square, where the white smoke is spilling out into the square, hovering over us. That means we have a new pope.
1: And soon thereafter, Cardinal Dominique Mamberti stepped out onto the balcony.
3: Habemus Papam.
2: We have a pope. Habemus Papam.
3: Robertum Franciscum.
2: Robert Francis.
3: Cardinalem
4: Prévost.
2: Oh my goodness. The Pope is from Chicago.
1: Indeed. Robert, the new Pope was Cardinal Robert Francis Prévost, a member of the Augustinian Order, had been a missionary, then bishop in Peru, and was an American Chicago-born. Scott Detrow, co-host of NPR's All Things Considered, and NPR senior editor of Religion and Spirituality, Daniel Burke, have a new book, American Pope, Leo XIV's Road from the South Side of Chicago to Vatican City. They both joined us in our studio. Gentlemen, thanks so much for being with us.
5: Great to be here. Thanks for having us, Scott.
1: Let me ask you both, how did this happen? I mean, knowledgeable observers had been saying for years, there just can't be an American pope. What happened?
5: You know, the funny thing is that Cardinal Prévost didn't think it would happen either. He sent a note to one of his close friends right before the conclave began, and he said, there's not going to be an American pope. I'm sleeping well at night. That friend told another friend of theirs, a nun named Sister Therese, and she responded, oops, he forgot about the Holy Spirit. And whether it was the Holy Spirit or other dynamics at work, what happened was that on one hand, Pope Francis had really seen something in Prévost and elevated him. And in the last year of his papacy, Prévost was one of the closest aides to Pope Francis. They would meet for hours at a time on Saturday mornings, and it was almost like, in retrospect, Pope school. Francis was teaching him how to run the church, how to navigate the dynamics of world politics. So a lot of the cardinals who wanted to continue Francis's path looked to Prévost. But at the same time, a lot of the conservative cardinals in the conclave, the detractors of Pope Francis who wanted a stylistic change, they saw Prévost as somebody who would be a much more stable leader, steady leader, thoughtful, thinking six or seven steps ahead as opposed to the kind of on-the-fly leadership style of Pope Francis. So they thought, he's our guy as well, and that's how he quickly emerged as the pope.
1: Scott Detrow, let me ask about his childhood. Robert Prévost grew up going to pre-dawn mass with his two brothers, John and Louis, went to White Sox games. Once got tickets to Bozo's Circus, which is not easy.
5: Yeah.
1: He sometimes played priest using an ironing board.
5: He did.
1: Yeah, and gave out Necco candies as communion wafers, right?
5: Yeah, he was an unusually devout kid. He became an altar boy at a young age, as happens when you have two older siblings who are already doing an activity. And quickly, he was the other kid that the other altar boys were looking to take cues from. He would teach them how to use the thurifer that you swing up and down for the incense and how to carry the cross. And he was going through this at the time that the Catholic Church totally changed. Vatican II happens and changes the Mass from Latin to English here in the U.S. And one of his classmates told me of this wise old, you know, sixth or seventh grade Robert Prévost looking at the young altar boys and saying, you all have it so easy now. But he's somebody who knew he wanted to be a priest from age 12 or 13, and that's pretty remarkable.
1: Daniel, can you tell us the story about when he got a toy truck?
6: Sure, yeah. So he got a toy truck for Christmas. He loves trucks. One of his neighbors was a truck driver, and he would just go out into the front yard and just look at this truck. It became like a lifelong fascination with cars and trucks and all kinds of things. So he was really excited to get this truck on Christmas. But his parents were pretty devout Christians, and they said, you know, it'd be really nice if you offered that gift to someone down the street who doesn't have a Christmas gift today. And Prévost said, you know, he kind of grumbled about it. He wasn't super happy, but he did it. And he learned an important lesson that there's always people who are less fortunate for you, and it's your job to take care of them.
1: Let me ask you about Robert Prevost's time in Peru. It was a dangerous time for Peru and Peruvians. Sendero Luminoso, a Maoist guerrilla group, was very active at that point, and the church was often a target of attacks.
6: That's right. So Sendero Luminoso, over time, over the
1: Shining Path.
6: The Shining Path, that's right. They really started to target the Catholic Church. They were trying to start a peasant war, like Mao had done in China. And so they just had these vicious tactics. One of their tactics was to load a donkey, a burro, with bombs and send it into a marketplace and have it explode. And they increasingly see the Catholic Church and Robert Prevost as an enemy. Prevost is offered a bodyguard. He said, no, I don't think so. This is going to take too much attention or put too much attention on me. And at one point, it gets so dangerous that the head of the Augustinians says, hey, guys, I need an exit plan. I need you to come up with a way out of this. And they all get together, including Robert Prevost, and say, no, we're staying. Our witness means nothing if we leave these people during their darkest hour.
1: I was struck by a quote. Robert Prevost said, when you're a missionary, you just learn how to do everything from electronics to auto mechanics.
5: And it's true. That's the way he led the parishes he was in charge of. That's the way he led the order that he was in charge of for 12 years. And that's the way he led the Diocese of Chiclayo. You know, so many bishops at a certain point, no matter where you are in the world, carry themselves with a certain air and authority and glide through life, and they're chauffeured around. That wasn't him. There was a lot of flooding, a lot of natural disasters in Chiclayo at the time that he lived and worked there. And one of the first times that the church charity group was responding to flooding, the woman who was organizing it sees Prevost pull up in a truck filled with food to distribute. And she told us, I've worked with four or five bishops. I never saw a bishop in a pickup truck. But that's the way.
1: I don't think I've ever seen a bishop in a pickup truck.
5: He's a hands-on leader. He's not a micromanager, but when he sees things that needs fixing, he does it himself. A priest told us how one year for Palm Sunday, they ran out of palms. So Bishop Prevost takes a machete, goes to a nearby palm tree, and hacks down some palms to distribute.
1: And Scott, didn't take long for a disagreement with President Trump.
5: No.
1: What issues do you think Pope Leo sees as being most vital now?
5: You know, I think first and foremost in his heart is the issue of immigration and the issue of treating migrants as people. That's something that goes back to when he was a bishop in Peru. There was the Venezuelan migrant crisis, just as eventually America dealt with it. Millions of people were fleeing political instability, were fleeing desperate poverty and making their way into Peru. And as a bishop, he put an aggressive plan in place to help these people, to get them housing, to get them food. He would go to food pantries and he would sit at a table with Venezuelan migrants and share a meal with them and make sure that people saw him saying, you know, we're on the same level. So that's something that as President Trump's immigration policies made their way through Chicago, among other places, and Prevost, on one hand, he has often tried to avoid politics throughout his life, especially in Peru. He never wanted to be seen as a political actor siding with one party as another, but he's never been afraid to speak to issues. And what he said when he was criticizing Trump's immigration policies and his policies with the war in Iran was, I'm speaking from the gospel.
1: I got to put you both on the spot. Pope Leo, lifelong fan of the Chicago White Sox. There's a notable photo of him at their last World Series in attendance in 2005. For the past 2 years, the White Sox have been just about the worst team in baseball,
5: losing
1: over 100 games. This year, as we speak, they're in the playoffs.
6: Divine intervention.
1: That's what I was going to ask.
5: Well, Pope Leo was asked, and he said no comment. But
1: yes.
5: Look, among other things, the night that the Sox clinched a playoff berth, the buses they loaded into, Prevost brand buses, you know?
1: Oh, so, this is all coming together
6: signs
1: now.
6: Signs and wonders.
1: And Pierre Scott Detrow and Daniel Burke, their fine new book, American Pope Leo XIV's Road from the South Side of Chicago to Vatican City. Thank you both so much for being with us.
6: Thank you, Scott.
5: Thanks, Scott.
1: There are two familiar names in Brazil's presidential election tomorrow, the incumbent, Luiz Inácio Lula da Silva, and Flávio Bolsonaro, whose name may be infamous. His father's a former president who is now on house arrest following a coup conviction.
7: We are basically discussing which one is more corrupt, which one has more corruption scandals.
1: To hear more this afternoon on All Things Considered, you can tune in by asking your smart speaker to play NPR or your member station by name. The words fine china may evoke visions of flowery white dinner plates and gravy boats that gather dust in the dining room cabinets of grandparents across the land. Little of that finery is still produced in the United States. NPR's Chloe Veltman recently visited the last remaining porcelain factory in this country and met the art world celebrity who just bought it.
8: The new and former bosses of Picard China are strolling through the factory together.
9: Plates are really strong when they're vertical.
8: The porcelain plate Andy Picard Morgan is slamming against the top of a work surface doesn't shatter. The plate recently came out of the kiln and is waiting to be glazed.
9: We completely vitrify our china on our bisque fire, so it's as hard as it's ever going to be now.
8: Picard Morgan is the fourth generation of his family to lead Picard China, a 133-year-old manufacturer of high-end porcelain based about 50 miles outside Chicago in Antioch, Illinois. Picard's customers include the White House, U.S. embassies, fancy hotels and higher-end retailers. Picard Morgan has been at the helm for 20 years.
10: You see these belts?
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8: 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He's the new boss, and he already knows how to operate some of the hulking clay-splattered machines.
12: Loads of fun.
8: Gates, though soft-spoken and bespectacled, is a contemporary art world titan whose name often shows up on the industry's most influential lists. He's a professor at the University of Chicago. He moves in high-powered circles, counting the Obamas among his friends. And Gates has a long-term partnership with Prada, creating exhibitions, serving on its diversity council, and appearing in videos for the brand. So
10: the work is intentionally seductive. It wants you to touch it. It wants you to hold it. It wants you to drink from it.
8: His art installations, made out of salvaged materials, sell for hundreds of thousands of dollars and appear in major museums. The match between a hip contemporary artist and an old-fashioned porcelain business might seem strange, but Gates's vision of what an artist is and does is expansive.
10: I'm interested in the most outer limits of what we might consider art.
8: Gates himself is a master ceramicist, though he hasn't up to this point worked with porcelain. He focuses on Japanese and African-American stoneware traditions and has worked to highlight little-known black potters. He recently mounted a show at the prestigious Gagosian Gallery in New York about the 19th century enslaved ceramicist David Drake. Drake's story is so important to Gates, he's written and performed songs about him.

0: When Gates was working on a dinnerware project with Prada, he needed a large-scale porcelain manufacturer, so he turned to Picard China. It was good timing for the Picard family. Andy Picard Morgan told Gates that he was thinking of retiring and no one in the family wanted to take over. So he asked the artist if he'd be interested in buying the business. Picard Morgan would stay on for a few years to help.
1: What meant the most to me was finding someone like Theaster and not some turnaround company that was going to come in and lay people off and try to sell Picard a year and a half later for a profit.
0: He trusted that Theaster Gates wouldn't do that. Gates said at first he felt apprehensive about taking on this new project.
2: I remember getting off the phone and thinking, am I ready to totally pivot my life from a pretty posh artistic practice where I have a lot of autonomy, I have a small team, everything is well-greased, to be a part of continuing a legacy of an artisanal manufacturer that's been doing something for 130 years.
0: Keeping history alive is a long-term interest for Gates. He's known for restoring and repurposing defunct buildings and businesses, mainly on Chicago's South Side. One example, he created a cultural center out of a condemned bank building. The Stony Island Arts Bank now holds thousands of books relating to Black history and culture from Johnson Publishing, the company behind the trailblazing Black lifestyle magazines Ebony and Jet. Gates acquired the volumes in 2011. Linda Johnson Rice is Johnson Publishing's chairman and CEO.
3: He's someone who has a deep and profound respect for building upon legacy and preserving legacy.
0: Johnson Rice says that's why the artist's purchase of Picard China makes sense. But she also says breathing new creative life into dormant commercial assets is not the same thing as running an existing company.
3: These businesses are, for lack of a better word, static. And this business that he's just acquired is an ongoing business. Welcome to the real world of business, Theaster.
0: It's fair to say that the fine china industry isn't doing well. It's been in a long decline. Philip Scranton is an emeritus historian of American industrial development at Rutgers University.
4: There's a kind of cultural cliff that things have fallen off in terms of this sort of commodity.
0: Scranton says escalating manufacturing costs and the spread of casual lifestyles since the 1970s caused all of the other fine china factories that once thrived in the United States to go bust or move operations overseas.
4: And I am not sure whether there's a way of recovering that market.
0: The new president of Picard China certainly has a lot to contend with. The factory needs a new roof and HVAC system, among other urgent repairs. And Gates plans to guide the creative strategy for the company while building a team to manage daily operations. On the factory floor, Picard Morgan and Gates continue to talk about their plans, like what should they do with the ancient-looking brick kiln Picard Morgan's grandfather installed in 1947.
5: It was a storied piece of equipment, for sure, for a long, long time. But it's dormant now. We have a more modern system here.
2: There's always this question of, should you tear it down and build it new? And then, should you invest the energy in the history of the thing? And I'm still kind of undecided.
0: Theaster Gates says it would be fun to keep the old kiln,

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2: 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KETR also serves Ivanhoe in Fannin County, population 1,415.

0: Hello, I'm James Reynolds. Welcome to BBC Conversations. This time we bring people together from around the world. They're all struggling to find somewhere affordable to live. In our conversations, we hear from Spain, where the eviction of an 87-year-old woman has led to widespread protests, highlighting the country's housing crisis. And young people in Ireland, Nigeria, and India share their experiences of the difficulties they face finding a home. And here in the UK, 26-year-old Adam tells us about having to move back in with his parents.
1: It sort of leaves you quite dreamless. You haven't really got anything that you're working towards. The goal would obviously be housing. That's hard to get because of how out of reach it is. So it's quite demotivating. It's upsetting and frustrating, if anything.
0: BBC Conversations is after the latest BBC News.
2: Live from NPR News in Washington, I'm Windsor Johnston. There are new details in the investigation of the mid-air attack aboard a commercial plane from Dubai to Tel Aviv earlier this week. The United Arab Emirates, which is leading the probe, has deemed the incident an attempted terrorist attack. NPR's Kat Lonsdorf reports from Tel Aviv.
3: Investigators in the UAE announced that the Fly Dubai co-pilot who carried out the attack mid-flight assaulted the captain of the plane using what's called a crash axe, a lightweight emergency tool stored in the cockpit to break through panels or jam doors in the event of a crash. Investigators said the attacker then tried to seize control of the plane's flight mechanisms. The plane had 174 people on board, many of whom are Israeli. Israeli officials had already deemed it an attempted terrorist attack. Emirati investigators have now agreed. Both the pilot and co-pilot are alive and being questioned, and the investigation is ongoing. Israel has said the attacker is from Oman, although that has yet to be confirmed by Emirati, Saudi, or Omani officials. Kat Lonsdorf, NPR News, Tel Aviv.
2: President Trump is doubling down on his promise of $5,000 checks for Americans if Republicans keep control of Congress after next month's midterms. In a video posted on Truth Social this morning, Trump reiterated his pledge from the Oval Office.
4: If Republicans win the House of Representatives and the Senate, I'm going to give all adult citizens in the United States of America $5,000. And Republicans can do it, and Democrats can't, because we're taking in massive amounts of money through tariffs and record-setting economic success. But Democrat policies won't allow this to happen.
2: The proposed checks would require congressional approval, and some Republicans oppose the expense. The pledge comes as Democrats seek an investigation into taxpayer-funded ads promoting Trump, saying they violate federal law. The White House defends those ads as public service announcements. It was a mixed week on Wall Street as bond yields continued.

0: To climb, NPR Scott Horsley reports, mortgage rates rose more than 7%.
1: Mortgage rates are closely tied to the yield on 10-year treasuries, which jumped to their highest level in more than two decades this week. Bondholders are demanding higher returns in response to stubborn inflation, a ballooning federal debt, and competing demand for credit from big tech companies that are shoveling lots of money into artificial intelligence. On Friday, the Labor Department delivered a weaker-than-expected jobs report showing U.S. employers added just 29,000 jobs last month. Investors now think it's less likely the Federal Reserve will raise interest rates when policymakers meet later this month. For the week, the Dow fell 1.25%, the S&P 500 index slipped by 0.25%, and the Nasdaq rose a little less than 0.5%. Scott Horsley, NPR News, Washington.
0: This is NPR. 10 people were injured after a man drove into a crowd in the Australian city of Newcastle today. Scott Maiman reports the incident occurred as fans lined the streets to show support for the city's rugby team.
2: The incident marred what was supposed to be a football grand final for Australia's main rugby league competition. Eyewitness Caitlin Lilly says fans had lined the streets as the team was on a bus heading out of town on the eve of the grand final.
3: It's like a party atmosphere, I guess you could say, and just in a split second, everything changed.
2: Assistant Police Commissioner Dave Waddell says it appears to have been a young driver who was not acting responsibly behind the wheel.
4: Unfortunately, a young 18-year-old driving erratically has lost control of the vehicle and gone into the crowd.
2: The driver was detained by several fans until police arrived, who then arrested him. For NPR News, I'm Scott Maiman in Canberra, Australia.
0: Basketball star Caitlin Clark's new signature sneakers sold out in 2 hours on Nike's website. Nike says the Caitlin Ones were launched in 5,000 retail stores, the largest signature shoe launch in the company's history. Clark's Indiana Fever were eliminated from this year's WNBA playoffs after losing to the Las Vegas Aces Thursday night in the first round. The price of diesel continues to rise in the U.S. AAA puts the national average at $6.35 per gallon. I'm Winter Johnston, and you're listening to NPR News from Washington.
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6: Lots of clouds this afternoon with a chance of showers and thunderstorms. Temperatures are expected to get up to about 75 to 80. Then tonight, we're partly to mostly cloudy, another shower possible. Our lows near 65. For Sunday, we get up to near 85 with a mix of sun and clouds. Then Sunday night, we're clear. The low is 60 to 65. And sunshine's going to be plentiful on Monday. We'll see temperatures rise to about 80 to 85. I'm meteorologist David Morin for 88.9 KETR.
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8: These Texas A&M Lions look to get back in the win column and do it at home. It's homecoming weekend for East Texas A&M in Commerce. Lions are going to go up against UT Rio Grande Valley when they kick off at 6 p.m. If you can't make it here to campus, be sure and tune in to 88.9 KETR. Brock Calloway and I will have all the pregame magic starting at 5 and then the kickoff at 6. Go Lions!
9: Hey, everybody. Welcome to Sports in America. I love the chance to bring on new voices onto our show, and that is exactly what we're doing today. The host of College Football Happy Hour, Lucy Roden, and Jessica Smetana are here. And Jessica, I just want to say I lived in Russia for 3 years, and every time I said Smetana, it was because I was asking for sour cream. that is the Russian,
10: I know.
9: Russian word for sour cream.
10: I know. People tell me that all the time, but my grandfather was Czech, and there's a famous composer, Beatrix Smetana, who maybe I'm a cousin of, I don't know, but that's the only word I know in Russian.
11: Dude, it's insane we don't have a sour cream sponsor yet. It feels like we've really dropped the ball on this.
9: That's what we're really going for here. That's why I'm asking you about this. Well, tell our listeners just a little bit about your show and how you two came together and why college football and happy hour, because I like both. I'm here for both of those things.
11: Go for it, sour cream.
10: Yeah, well, Lucy and I worked together on the Dan Le Batard show for a few years, and she really loves college football. I've always been a big college football fan. She does a ton of awesome college football videos on her TikTok, and I host a Notre Dame show, but neither of us really had anywhere where we were regularly talking about just the whole college football landscape and picture. And, you know, we both kind of have our own gripes about sometimes how college football is covered. It's a little bit, people take their takes very seriously, and, you know, they cover a lot of the more nitty gritty stuff going on right now with different legislation that's been trying to get passed. And we really wanted to do like a fun take on it and just kind of have fun, have the kind of show that we're talking about topics that you talk about at a tailgate with your friends and having fun with just how absurd and ridiculous the sport is. So that's kind of how we came up with it. And, you know, we both love happy hour. So it felt like, let's make the show an hour. Let's be happy. And let's just try to enjoy this weird sport.
9: I love that. It feels very Dan Le Batard-like. We had him on our show some weeks ago, and I feel like just bringing that sort of joy and whimsy to thinking about sports. There's so much to that, because you can get so serious and it can be so annoying. Like, it's sports at the end of the day. Like, we're enjoying a game and enjoying a lot of the crazy stories and narratives around the game. Like, just embrace that.
10: Yeah, absolutely.
9: Well, I do want to say, like, our three college football teams are all undefeated and are coming out of some impressive wins. Lucy, I think your Iowa Hawkeyes just won an insane game in the last moments. I have to say, my brother-in-law and nephew, both diehard Michigan fans, were literally in the stadium where you scored that touchdown at the end. So thank you for devastating them. But that was a huge win. And then Jessica, Notre Dame, you take down Purdue. But I think the most impressive, my Pitt Panthers, like, literally destroying Bucknell. Like, that's a big victory. I feel like Pitt is actually the team that everyone should be watching right now coming out of that game.
10: And they have a big game coming up this weekend.
11: They do.
9: Yeah, Virginia
10: Looking
9: Tech.
10: Looking forward to that,
9: yeah.
10: Old former PA foe, James Franklin.
9: Yeah, no, seriously. And your whole family Steelers fans, Jessica, is that right?
10: Correct. I'm also a Steelers fan. Most of my family went to Pitt, so a lot of Pitt fans in my family. My parents both went to Notre Dame, though, so I think I've been to every Notre Dame-Pitt game since I was born.
9: Nice.
10: It's always a big rivalry in my family, yeah.
9: It's a great rivalry.
10: It is, yeah.
9: Well, one of the narratives I wanted to ask you both about, I know you've been following it a little bit, it's Lane Kiffin, all the drama, wondering whether loyalty means anything in college football, because here's a guy who went from coaching Ole Miss to coaching a bitter rival LSU, and then he has to go up against his former team. One or both of you, tell our listeners who don't follow college football that closely who he is and why he's been so full of drama this season.
11: Yeah, so Lane is like the biggest diva in college football. I say undiagnosed narcissist. Some people just say diagnosed narcissist, which we don't know.
9: Transparently that's narcissistic.
11: Yeah, he, everywhere he's gone since he was a player, he has gone with this energy, this aura about him that is, it's in your face. It's loud. He will make jokes about you. He will do anything he can to get under your skin. And that's just how he has always operated, from when he was a quarterback at Fresno State to when he was at the Raiders to, you know, abandoning Tennessee and then getting left on a tarmac after getting fired by USC. He has never done anything casually in his life. So he goes to Ole Miss, a program that historically did not really have much success at all until Hugh Freeze got there. And then he called an escort on a university phone and they had to fire him. And
9: crazy.
11: So, like, still, Lane's not even the craziest coach they've had at Ole Miss. And so Lane Kiffin ends up getting the Ole Miss job and just resurrects that program and makes them a national contender. And every year, jobs would open up and Lane Kiffin's name was in every single conversation. There was even a couple years ago, he was going to take the Auburn job, but his daughter, who was a student at Ole Miss, convinced him to stay. And so it was just this will he, won't he for years. And then finally last year, Ole Miss with Trinidad Chambliss, who was a player they picked up in the portal from Ferris State that no one had ever heard about before. Austin Simmons gets injured. He comes in and then just like changes college football forever. Ole Miss makes it to the playoff, but by the end of the season, everyone knew there were the most open jobs there had ever been. And it was coming down to, is Lane Kiffin going to stay at Ole Miss, go to LSU, or go to Florida? Auburn was out of that, but they were in the beginning. And so they do this like kind of, the whole thing was very like LeBron, the decision of like, where's Lane going to go? And he takes the job at LSU, which is a rival at Ole Miss. And then Lane was like, well, you know, this is how it ended. I'd still like to coach the game in the playoffs. And they were like, what do you mean? You are leaving and going to coach our arch rival, and you're going to bring, we assume, a lot of our players and coaches with you. No, you cannot coach this team. And he was like, I really want to, though. And they were like, yeah, that's just like not a good enough reason. So he threw a fit. He did not coach Ole Miss in the playoff. Ole Miss ended up winning. They beat Georgia. They were super close to beating Miami, and he takes the job at LSU, brings a lot of players with him. Decides that he wants to recruit NFL players to be on the LSU staff. The SEC sues him, and then they go to Ole Miss and they lose. So that is the TLDR, even if that sounded long. There's so much more.
9: I love that. Yeah, went to his old team and lost, and that was probably the happiest day in the history of the Ole Miss college football program, getting back at him,
11: for sure.
9: I'm assuming, or pretty close.
11: For sure. There was, if you like listen to the broadcast, you hear F. Lane Kiffin throughout the entirety of the game. The crowd was just chanting it the whole time.
9: Which is amazing. I mean, Jessica, does loyalty mean nothing in college football? Like, what do we take from the fact that that's been the drama unfolding this season?
10: I would say money means a lot more than loyalty in college football. And I don't want to sound like, you know, there's no one has integrity or anything like that. Like, there's loyalty amongst coaching staffs, perhaps, and teammates and things of that nature. But usually when there is a situation where a coach can get a leg up and coach at a place like LSU and make, you know, tens of millions of dollars, they're going to take it and they're not really going to feel that bad about it. And I think that's kind of the ultimate lesson here is like time and time again, you know, I'm a Notre Dame fan and what was it? I guess the last head coach at LSU, Brian Kelly, 5 years ago already in 2021 was coaching at Notre Dame. They were on the brink of possibly making it to the college football playoff. He decided he was leaving for LSU after being at Notre Dame for over a decade, which was very shocking. And it was the same thing. It was like, don't you have any loyalty to this place? You probably would have gotten a statue here if you stayed. But he wanted to take the big paycheck, and he got it. He ended up getting a massive buyout after they fired him last year. And even before that, when he left Cincinnati, it was the same thing. He left a very good Cincinnati team for Notre Dame. So that is sort of the way of coaching in college football. And some would say that it's probably not a good thing, but also it's a good counterargument to criticisms of players transferring and taking money to play at other places because the coaches do it all the time.
9: Yeah, that's a fair point. I want to ask you about one other kind of storyline that I'm sure is coming up at tailgates everywhere. And that's this hard hit that we saw recently in a USC-Oregon game. This was linebacker Desmond Stevens with USC. He hit Oregon's quarterback, Dante Moore. And for people who don't follow football that closely, like when a quarterback is on the run and slides, that's basically the end of the play and defenders have to stay away from them. And if you take advantage of a vulnerable quarterback and hit them hard, particularly when they're sliding, it can be like, you know, I mean, it's horrific, it's violent, and you get penalized for it. I guess I'm curious what you both made of this. I mean, quarterbacks are so incredibly mobile these days that a lot of defensive players will say, like, there's nothing I can do. Like, if I stay away from them, they're going to gain 20 more yards. You know, if they start to slide, like, I can't stop my body from moving. This was a vicious hit as Dante Moore was sliding. I think what bothered me the most, though, was that, you know, this USC player was celebrating afterwards. I don't know what you both make of this. Like, is there anything that a defensive player can do when they've started to fling themselves at a quarterback and then a quarterback slides at the last second? How can college football do a better job of protecting quarterbacks, but also honoring the fact that this is a violent sport?
11: This is one where, like, Dante Moore slid a little bit late. Like, it's very much like they're just two objects in motion. It is very hard to stop two objects in motion. What makes this one so egregious was his reaction. They delayed that game 15 minutes. He was on the floor or on the ground. The ambulance is there, and he is still dapping up his coaches and players on the sideline, which, like, super inappropriate from all of USC. What made that so egregious was, like, we see hard hits like that in football all the time. I really do think a lot of it is you are in motion. Someone else is in motion. It's just, like, the laws of physics. It's going to be hard to stop. what is so weird with that one was, like, Dante Moore had gotten the first down on that play. He went in for the hit, and he is celebrating like it's nobody's business. When Dante Moore got the first down, if we're not even acknowledging that he is on the ground. So it added this just kind of, like, vitriol to the whole thing and the reaction to it. It's very hard to, like, look at that hit objectively now when you have the outside of him flying around like a bird after that's happened and just the way that USC chose to handle it. I think that is why it's getting such a strong reaction. If this hit had happened and that, you know, he had decided to just, like, chill out and take a knee or whatever, I think we would have been like, God, that was a terrible hit. It would be more about the two objects in motion. It just was overshadowed just by, like, the worst sportsmanship I've ever seen in my life.
9: Yeah.
10: Yeah, I would agree with that. Like, it's hard to say that there wasn't intent given the scene afterwards. And I think that is sort of the thing that a lot of coaches will hammer is, like, don't try to take someone's head off if they're sliding. But this is, you know, in many ways, when you're watching it in slow motion, it looks terrible. But on the field, it is a bang bang play. Like, that's what you call it, right? So it's hard to tell how much reaction time the player really had. But even so, like, yeah, seeing what happened afterwards. And Lucy's right. Like, he didn't even make the play behind the first down marker. So,
9: yeah, what are you celebrating?
10: Right, I mean, exactly. He tackled him too late. Yeah, it just was really awful to see. I really hated that for Dante Moore. And I think, like, there's definitely ways to make football safer. And I think one thing that has changed around football, at least in my lifetime, has been, like, the culture around hits like that, where they're not really celebrated as much when players are getting injured. But I think when I was younger, that definitely was not the case. Like, there would be injuries all the time on the field. And, like, you know, I'm old enough to remember Bounty Gate being a whole scandal in the NFL. And that has sort of changed. It doesn't mean that the sport's any safer, though. And certainly if, like, stuff like this can happen because players are moving so quickly, that might be a thing that a coaching staffs need to, like, really look at and teach quarterbacks how to make sure that they're protecting themselves. But there's no way to protect yourself against a player who's trying to hurt you, if that is, in fact, what this defender was trying to do.
9: Yeah, which the reaction made it sound like. And I guess that's the lesson for me for, like, young players on the defensive side of the ball who are coming up. It's like, if you accidentally hurt someone, like, I mean, take a knee and never celebrate that. But I guess, you know, like, Jessica, you and I are both Steelers fans. Yeah. It's like every single home game, they play Renegade and they show, right, like, several minutes of the history of vicious hits by Steelers defenders. And I sit there waving my towel and celebrating every second, yeah, of that. Like, at what point is it on kind of, you know, NCAA and the NFL, you know, saying if you truly never want to celebrate hard hits that can hurt people, you got to stop the marketing. But then that makes it a different sport. Like, this is the really tough reality of loving football.
10: No, that's definitely a great point about the marketing. I mean, I think that is a reason why a lot of people really love the sport, because it isn't, like, it is hard and people do get hit and people like to see big hits and we definitely celebrate them. And that is the point of tackling someone, is to stop them. And you have to put a lot of force into doing that. I think, you know, of course, there's ways to do that better and more strategically. And I think maybe there has been some improvement there, but I don't know if you'll ever create a full contact sport like football without the threat of violence or injury in it.
9: Yeah, no, I totally hear you. Well, everyone should check out your show. It's College Football Happy Hour. Jessica Smetana and Lucy Roden. Hope you both will come back. Love chatting.
10: Only if the Steelers keep beating AFC North teams.
9: From your mouth to God's ears. I love it. Thank you both so much.
10: Thank you.
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17: Hi, it's Maria, Maria Hinojosa from Latino USA. 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
18: Have you ever been absolutely chewed out after you screwed up? Like taken to task in front of your peers, and what's worse, the person ends up being right. It is week 8 of the 2008 NFL season. Hall of Fame linebacker Mike Singletary brings his hard-nosed, old-school approach to a woeful 2-5 49ers team as he takes over as interim coach. His first game at the helm is a 34-13 thrashing from the Seattle Seahawks at home. In it, his hot-headed star tight end, Vernon Davis, slaps a Seahawks defender on the helmet and gets a personal foul penalty.
19: Vernon Davis, decent game, but gives up and gives Seattle's defender a little love tap there on the old face mask. That draws a 15-yard personal foul. It also draws the ire of his coach.
18: Coach Singletary is absolutely livid. He immediately pulls Davis from the game and tells him to hit the showers.
19: 49ers lose 34-13.
18: In the postgame press conference, the coach singled Davis out and let him have it with one of the most infamous callouts in NFL history.
20: Vernon, just it was something that I told everybody at the very beginning of the week. I will not tolerate players that think it's about them when it's about the team. I want winners.
18: Though he was stung at first, the highly regarded tight end came to see the incident as the moment he turned his career around. It was a wake-up call, a plea from a passionate coach to help him realize his full potential. Today on Sports in America, we're going to talk with Pro Bowler and Super Bowl champion Vernon Davis about the virtues of well-timed tough love through the lens of hindsight. We'll go deep on his challenging childhood, the saint-like presence of his grandmother, and how, off the field, he turned a passion for the arts into a thriving foundation and Hollywood career. In some ways, his accolades, his ring, the many fruits of his post-NFL career can be traced to being called out by that furious coach.
9: I think so many people look at your story and your career and think of a big defining moment, which was, you know, in some of the early days with the 49ers, your coach, Mike Singletary, mm-hmm. calling you out in a way that was so rare. And I think we all heard that. And there was a sense of like, oh, my God, like not just as a coach talking to a player behind the scenes, but like publicly calling you out, why he benched you, the whole thing. You look back on that. Was he right about you at that moment in time?
21: Yeah, I would say he was right, because when I got into the NFL, it was, you're young, so you're trying to figure things out. This is the next level. You have money now, and you're trying to, well, for some people who have goals and aspirations, they want to become the best at what they do. And sometimes you don't know how to do that. I had to learn that it wasn't about me. It was more about the team. And that's what Coach Singletary was there. That's what he was trying to tell me. He was like, look, he wanted to help me navigate that. And I didn't quite understand in the beginning, but I had to learn through tough love. And I believe he was definitely right about what he was saying about me. A lot of people might say he should have handled it differently, but, you know, who knows? At the end of the day, it doesn't matter, because whatever he was going to do, whatever he did, it was going to help no matter what, because it was meant to be. You know what I mean? So I'm just elated that he was there at the time.
18: Have you thanked him personally for that?
21: Oh, yeah. Singletary and I had many conversations. We've had many moments. And, yeah, we were able to connect after the fact. And, yeah, I'm sure he's you know, he still thinks about it, and he's proud. I mean, he helped me. I mean, that's what we're for, man. That's what people are for. That's my job, to help the person that needs help. It's his job to help that person that needs help. Like, that's what we do. That's what we're supposed to do.
9: There's always this sort of belief that you can't change someone who doesn't want to be changed. And I think about kind of the Singletary moment. Like, did you change because you wanted to change, or because you were forced or pressured to somehow?
21: No, I think things have to be brought to your attention. You may not be aware of how you're acting, or maybe the way you're acting is causing this to happen. It may not make sense to you, but there's someone who can bring it to your attention and explain it to you in a way that it makes sense. And that's what happened for me. It made sense. I'm like, okay, this is not the guy I am. I'm a high character guy. I'm a leader. I want to be a leader, but only way I can be a leader is if I do things the way this mentor of mine is telling me. So it's just like anything else. It's like maybe it's just like me growing up in the hood and my grandmother trying to educate me and give me some of her discernment. I either listen or I don't. Same way in NFL, you either listen or you don't. It can go one or two ways.
18: To some extent, Vernon's high character can be derived from overcoming the difficult circumstances of his childhood. He grew up in what he describes as a rough neighborhood in Washington, D.C. He only saw his dad on rare occasions. His mom battled severe addiction. As the eldest of six siblings, one of whom was future NFL quarterback Vontae Davis, Vernon was compelled at an early age to act as the father figure in the household. Throughout, his grandmother was the pillar of strength they needed, and sports was the outlet for the rage, the sadness, and the fear that Vernon was carrying.
1: Can you kind of paint me a picture of what home was for you as a kid?
21: Yeah, I think home for me growing up, it was a lot of fun. Had a lot of fun as a kid growing up, but there were a lot of obstacles that I had to face because of the environment that I grew up in. Petworth District of Washington, D.C., a lot of people who don't know, was one of the worst areas in Washington, D.C. So as you can imagine, being a kid walking out the door, there's a liquor store on the left, and there's about 20 to 30 guys standing on the corner. There's a lot of negative influences that I had, so I had to navigate and use a lot of discernment early on as a young kid. And there was some challenges, but I do not regret the way I was brought up. I love the way my journey was able to take me through the ebb and flows of just life and just trying to understand and navigate what's right from what's wrong. And it's just a beautiful thing when you can look back on that and see where you are now standing today.
1: It's an amazing thing to hear that growing up in an environment like you did, having to learn these lessons about what's right and what's wrong so vividly. I mean, say more about that and how that childhood shaped you.
21: I feel like every great outcome has a lot of chaos in the midst early on, because you know if you have to be able to go through that, because how can you look at yourself in the mirror and say, okay, this is what I had to go through. How can you shed tears of joy if you don't have those obstacles from the past? It's just the way it's supposed to be. It shapes us as a human being. It gives us character. It gives us dimension when we have those different storms in our life. So that's why I tell everyone, like, growing up in D.C. really, really is something that I hold on to. Because I know, you know, I never really forget where I came from, because that has got me to where I am today and where I'm standing. I'm extremely grateful for that.
1: In all of your story, your grandmother just emerges as this kind of mythical character in your life. What did she mean to you?
21: Oh, my grandma was everything. She was my inspiration. She was everything that I needed to be able to just get through every day. You know, day to day, I relied on her, just her understanding, her wisdom, going to church. You imagine everything, all of the knowledge and discernment that she had as a grandmother. I was able to take that in and listen to it. You know, as a kid, you're not going to always, some of the things that an adult tells you, like, especially your parents, it's just going to brush off of you, right? But for some reason, it was able to stick with me. You know, I really listen. And my grandmother used to always say is, be fast to listen, slow to speak. You know what I mean? And what that says is that open your ears and make sure that you're understanding and paying attention, being cognizant and all those different things, because what you take in is going to be able to help you now and in the future, especially if you're paying attention and you're learning the lesson.
1: You talk about navigating what's right and what's wrong in that environment. And I know there was the temptation of drugs, of violence that a lot of people around you fell into. Was there something as you were listening to your grandmother that you remember holding on to that might have, you know, pushed you in the right direction?
21: Yeah, my grandmother was big on empathy. She always said, treat other people with kindness. No, doesn't matter what's going on in life. Doesn't matter what's going on, what they say to you, what they do. You always treat them with kindness and fairness. And she's right, because life is all about how we treat other people.
18: Vernon had depth and range as a kid. For all his extraordinary athletic ability, at the University of Maryland, he actually majored in studio art.
1: I was struck by learning how much you felt like you needed to keep inside when it came to interests and goals as a kid, stuff that you really wanted to do, but you were worried that it wasn't cool. It wasn't what a young man who was an athlete should do. Take me back into that kid and what were the interests that you felt like you were craving, but you couldn't really pursue them?
21: Popularity was basketball. Popularity was football. It was maybe baseball, but it wasn't walking around the school with an easel in your hand or a canvas with a paintbrush and paint in your backpack. That wasn't cool. That was something that you just didn't want people to see. Like, it wasn't the norm. It was different. I couldn't do that as a kid because I always wanted to be the cool guy. I wanted to fit in. I wanted to be a part of that group. You know what I mean? I didn't understand that the thing that we looked at as not cool was the thing that people will be cheering and clapping for later on when you get older. Like, a lot of people love artists. A lot of people love actors and musicians, right? But as a child, and when you're growing up in a poverty-stricken neighborhood or you're just growing up in the hood in general, that's not looked upon as cool.
1: So when you think about your growing up and then football, like, did football save you? Or is that too simple a statement?
21: Football did save me. I think football was therapeutic for me. Football was a way for me to channel my emotions, my anger, and all of the things that I went through as a kid. Because I grew up in the house with my grandparents and my six siblings. My grandmother raised all of us. My parents wasn't around. As a kid, like, that's hard to adapt to. Like, every child wants their mom and dad around. I mean, you have a school play or something going on in your school. Maybe parents get to come for the day. But you don't have anyone. Your grandmother can't make it, or maybe she can, but you want your mom and dad there. So all of that trauma that you're building, that's a lot of trauma on a kid. And the hardest part is just being able to navigate through that and knowing that that trauma is going to follow you. So you have to break that trauma. Like, some people break it through having a therapist. Some people break it through having mentors to talk to. I tried to break it through playing the game of football, just sports in general. That kept my mind occupied. It gave me all the fire that I had in me, the anger. That turned into passion, and that passion was me playing football.
18: Because of the often chaotic family dynamic Vernon navigated as a kid, he's made it a priority to ensure he provides for his kids as an adult. He takes a lot of pride in being the kind of dad he never had.
1: I want to ask you about what success means, because, you know, you talked about that you... part of your goal, you know, to get to the NFL was to kind of avoid falling into the traps that you faced growing up as a kid. Like, being successful and being able to give something to your family, like, is that mostly money and resources, or does success mean something much broader than that to you?
21: The money can do a lot of different things for people. It can put people in therapy. It can give people, it can put people in different classes. It can help your family with find a place to live. It can help your family with bills and things of that nature, yes. And I feel like me being able to make it allowed me to have the financial freedom to be able to help my family and to give them some kind of stability, but not just give, because you can't just keep giving, giving, giving. There has to be an understanding that, hey, I can help you, and I can only give you what you need, not what you want. My grandmother used to say that all the time. You're never getting what you want, but I'll give you what you need. And giving somebody what they need is the essential things of life, like water, maybe some clothes, just things for them to be able to get through life. But you have a life of your own, so you have to learn to be self-sufficient and help yourself. My help can only go but so far. Mm-hmm. You know what I mean? So that's just through discernment. That's just not having the wisdom to understand and know how to be a leader. That's just part of being a leader. You know what I mean? So it's just, but it has afforded me the ability and just the privilege to be able to help my family and be that leader that they need.
1: And that's included your mom, right? I mean, I know you grew up without your mom around, and she had a lot of struggles with drugs. But it sounds like you were able to reconnect later in life, and sounds like that was tremendously important to you.
21: one thing you can't, you said it early on, you said you can't help someone who don't want to be helped. And I learned that with my mom. I learned my mom had a drug addiction. And I thought that by me having money, I could help her. Me having money did not help my mom. She didn't want the help. So I could only do but so much for her. And I had to learn that. I learned that through the success that I've been able to have and just experience with her and just going through that, yeah, that whole experience pretty much.
1: I think you described a time when you two went car shopping together. What was that like? Tell me about that day.
21: Yeah, she was, this was when I was in Washington. I arrived in Washington, D.C. She was making strides to get better. She did. She was better. She was clean, and we were able to connect in ways we never been able to. And so connecting with her and just being able to take her to the auction to find her a car, she was happy. She never had a car before, and that was her first time owning a vehicle. So as that car was coming out, she was just super excited. We got it. We took a couple bids on it. We won it, and she was just overjoyed. I mean, that was like the best moment. One of the best moments of her life. She was just so excited. That was a great feeling for me because watching her smile, watching her just be excited about that and happy was beautiful.
1: What did she think about you being an NFL player? How does she reflect on that?
21: Me being an NFL player, I don't think there was never really any emotion with my mom, because when I got drafted, she wasn't there. I had never even had a conversation with her, so I didn't know. I can't really tell you what her emotions meant to me, because I never really saw the emotions behind me making it.
18: Though Vernon wasn't able to share his rise in the NFL with his mom, his talented younger brother Vontae traveled a parallel path. A two-time Pro Bowler in his own right, Vontae Davis idolized his older brother and was known for his tenacity as a lockdown corner. Without warning, in April 2024, though, Vernon lost his brother, the man he calls his best friend. Since his little brother's passing, Vernon has tried to live in a way that honors his memory.
1: I know your brother, also in the NFL, suffered a really devastating death that we all read about a few years ago. And I'm so sorry about that. And I wonder, like, how do you remember him, and what role does his journey kind of play in your life journey?
21: Yeah, my brother was like my best friend. He was like, he's my brother, my best friend, my child. We've had great experiences together. We've had wonderful moments. I remember every last one of them, from the time he was born all the way until the time he passed away. He was just a great human, full of life, never really upset about things, never really saw him disappointed, never saw him having a bad day. He was just always full of joy, great outlook on life, tons of aspirations to be better than he was yesterday. He just lived every day like it was his last. Hmm. He just never had a bad day.
1: How do you make sense of that loss?
21: I think loss, in order for us to become who we need to be, I feel like we have to experience loss, especially the ones who are really extremely close to us. When you experience loss like that, that does something to you. It changes you. It changes you forever. It gives you more insight on what life is truly supposed to be like. And at some point, after you're healed, you find the joy in it. It's not like the worst thing in the world, honestly. It is when it initially, but after you realize that you can't bring this person back, there's nothing you can do. So what are you going to do? You're going to grieve for the rest of your life. You're going to dwell on the moment that they passed away, and then you were totally depressed and sad, and now you got to take depression medication. Is that how you're going to be? No, you can't be like that. Your family don't want you to be that way. You take the joy out of it, and the joy is being able to have this gift that they left you behind.
18: Coming up, we will have more from our conversation with former Pro Bowl tight end Vernon Davis.
6: will continue to be mostly cloudy this afternoon with a chance of some more showers and thunderstorms. Our high is going to be between 75 to 80. There is the chance of a shower tonight, otherwise we're partly to mostly cloudy. Temperatures drop to about 65. Sunday is going to feature a mixture of sunshine and clouds. Our high is going to be right around 85. Then for Sunday night, we're clear. We drop down to 60 to 65. And lots of sunshine on Monday, 80 to 85. I'm meteorologist David Morin for 88.9 KETR.
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18: Welcome back to Sports in America. I'm David Green. When Vernon Davis got called out by his coach in 2008, it was really a turning point in his career. I wanted to know if Vernon saw coaches in today's NFL who would hold their players accountable in the same way. I mean, as you think about coaches out there in the NFL today, like, who would you look for to want to play for? I mean, now that you've been through this change, are there some coaches where you're like, you know, that person's no Mike Singletary, or that's not the kind of coach who I could play for given the journey that you've been on?
21: No, I think coaching, the way the game is played nowadays, is totally different than from when I was playing, when I first started, and the way the coaching is totally different. I mean, everything changes over time. I mean, the way you handle your players, the different systems you have in place, like everything's different. Like coaches back in the day, you think about, like we used to go two-a-days. Like that's no longer happening. Right. Like it just changes. I mean, the style of coaching, everything. No one's coaching the style that Coach Singletary had. Like a lot of teams, they aren't implementing that kind of structure. You know what I mean? What's expected is different. Like it's just different. It's just different. And I think that it's great. It's always good to see change. It's always good to see the game evolve.
18: What exactly is different? Like when you say that there aren't as many Mike Singletary coaches anymore, I mean, is it less like personal relationship with players?
21: No, I think Singletary's coaching style was totally different. Like he built a custom heel for guys to run it. Like he had all these different things, like maybe just the old school way. I don't know how I can describe this to you, but it's just the old school way of coaching. Like we got a lot of old school coaches out there who are no longer in the game anymore. But if you look at everything that Coach Singletary believed in, how he believed the team should practice, how he believed a team should train. Like there's different things he's implementing, incorporating into the environment. There's maybe we have to do 300-yard shuttles, a set of three 300-yard shuttles before practice. You know what I mean?
18: Mm-hmm.
21: A lot of that stuff is not being done today. Maybe when we come back from our break and training camp starts, maybe we have to do 15 to 20 100-yard runs and we're being timed. That's not happening today. That's not happening. So that's why I say the coaching style and what they believe in is totally different.
18: Not every athlete gets a proper chance at redemption. But for Vernon, there was a full circle moment that validated his growth and maturity as a player and a leader for the 49ers, 4 years after his coach publicly held him accountable.
4: From the 14. Smith on third and three.
18: January 14th, 2012, a trip to the NFC Championship on the line. The Niners are down by three with 9 seconds left.
4: He throws to the end zone, and the catch is made by Vernon Davis for a Niners touchdown.
18: After the touchdown, with the weight of the world lifted off his shoulders, Vernon ran to the sidelines and wept in the arms of Coach Jim Harbaugh.
1: I want to ask you about one moment. Was in January of 2012. You and the Niners were in the playoffs and down by three to the New Orleans Saints as the clock is ticking down. And I I think everyone was thinking about whether the Niners were going to get a field goal to tie the game. And you caught a pass from your quarterback, Alex Smith, in the end zone. And, you know, Niners moved on. What did that moment mean, given everything that had kind of happened up to that point?
21: That was a special moment for us because we struggled. When Mike Singletary was there, Mike Nolan, then Mike Singletary, we struggled a lot. Like, it wasn't good. I mean, looking at it, it never got better until Harbaugh came in. So when he came in and he changed the dynamic of the team and the culture, we were able to make it. And I remember that day when we walked out on the field, I mean, everyone was just like pumped, ready to go. I mean, we've been waiting for that moment. We had a great team. We had great skilled athletes. We had a lot of stars. I mean, it was meant for us to play on that stage.
1: Was that touchdown catch some kind of statement to yourself or to your teammates or to us as fans or to the NFL or to the world?
21: Yeah, I think that touchdown catch was just me just being in the moment. I was just so in the moment. All I wanted to do is just help my team break through. I helped them come through and win and make it to the Super Bowl. Because that's what we play this game for. We make it so that we can make it to that ultimate place, which is the Super Bowl championship. And that's all I could think about. I just, you know, that's the only reason why it was done. It was just me just being focused on my job, doing what I had to do, handling my responsibility, and playing within the scheme of the team.
1: Would that moment have happened for you without the Mike Singletary moment?
21: I don't think that moment, like I said before, I feel like everything that's for you is for you. It was meant for Mike Singletary to be there. It was meant for us to have that experience that we shared. And I can't really tell you. I think that if I didn't have any clarity on what I was doing and how I was doing it, I don't think that moment would have never came. No, because I would have probably been on another team. I would have probably, something else would have taken place. So that's why I said Mike Singletary being there, it was meant for him to be there. That moment was supposed to be shared with me.
18: After nearly 10 seasons with the Niners, a championship in his only year in Denver, and then a four-year stint playing at home in Washington, Vernon Davis has traded in the playbook for a screenplay, nurturing his deep love for the arts into a movie career. In Hollywood, his trademark range has been on full display. He has starred in action thrillers alongside A-listers like Morgan Freeman.
21: Be careful. Could be coming for you.
18: The practices he perfected on the field, think less, be present, let the moment flow through you. He now pours into those roles.
1: Post-NFL days, it sounds like you've, you know, really been leaning into a new chapter in Hollywood, on the big screen. What has acting been like and what has it given you that feels the same as being a football player or feels totally different?
21: You have to have discipline when it comes to acting. I feel like when you're in front of the camera, when it's time to go, of course you get the chance to spend time with the character. You have the script, you break down the script. Now you understand who this character actually is. You get to live with this character and the different beats within the script, within the film. And I know what I'm going after. As long as you know what your overall objective is, then you can live truthfully in that moment. And it took me some time to understand that. Once I started to understand that, I was able to tap into, like, I don't know, just everything that it takes to hone in on a character. You know what I mean? So it's just a beautiful thing. There's a lot of similarities when it comes to this and football, for sure.
1: What are some of the other similarities? Curious.
21: I think the other similarity is just being consistent, repetitive and consistent. And I say that because you have to understand you always need a coach. And when you get that coach, you have to stay consistent with that coach. So for me, I've been working with my coach probably since I walked away from the game of football. We work every week and we do different activities, different drills, just staying in the mix of the material and staying in the mix of just like the creativity of like character development and just reading, whether it's reading Shakespeare material, just all that kind of stuff. So that's how football was. You got to stay in the mix of it in order to be able to grow and evolve.
1: What's harder, learning lines or learning a playbook?
21: Learning a playbook for sure.
1: Really? Why is that?
21: It's just hard because a lot of terminology. I mean, if you think about it, it's just it's a lot that goes into a playbook. And I tell people this all the time. Like, when I was in Washington, I had to play every position. So if you get one word, they might say one word. They might say GOAT. And with GOAT, I have to know what X, Y, and Z does. So I can be in on any side of the ball. He says GOAT. I got to know where X is, Y, Z. Yeah, and there's like probably 25, 30 different words that I have to learn. So it's a lot that goes into the game of football.
18: His prolific playing career was impressive enough, but Vernon says he is still not finished. These days, he finds himself trying to come up with ways to help kids like him, dreamers with a wide variety of talents and curiosity who need support in their circumstances. Whether it's on the field, on a stage, or on a canvas, Vernon's dedicated to providing opportunities for young people. In 2011, he created the Vernon Davis Foundation, which promotes art education and creative outlets for kids who otherwise might not have had the resources.
1: Do you still feel like you're chasing something like you did for so much of your early years, or are you done chasing?
21: Oh, no, I always feel like I'm chasing something. I don't even feel like I play football. I don't even see that. I don't see football. I don't feel it. I mean, I approach each day one day at a time, and there's always something that I'm focused on and I want. Only thing I want to do is succeed at everything that I touch, everything that I'm into, anything that I'm passionate about. I want to succeed at it. So if I want to succeed at it, then I have to understand, just like acting, the overall objective. What's my overall objective in this, right? What am I chasing? What do I want? What do I want for myself? What I want for myself will be able to inspire people. It'll be able to help my family. I'll be able to leave behind a legacy. Do you know what I mean? Like, everything that comes with me, my character, integrity, everything I stand for, everything I want to do in life, I just do it. I don't really think about what people think. I don't think about anything other than just being in the moment and doing what I'm doing, doing what I love. When you love what you do, success will follow it.
1: I think about that kid, you know, and I mean, when you were a kid and not feeling like you could have an easel or a paintbrush and be cool. And it makes me think about masculinity in today's society. Like, I feel like the pressure to be a tough guy and be masculine for at least many younger people is stronger today than ever before. Does that worry you that there are more and more kids out there who are kind of in your shoes but don't feel like they can be artists or do things that might seem less cool?
21: Yeah, I know there's a lot of kids out there. I know there's kids, especially there's always going to be the inner city. There's always going to be neighborhoods where there's poverty. There's a lot of negativity. And there's always going to be a kid who grew up like me. They're always going to have that issue. But the thing we do, we can create notoriety. We can create awareness to it and make it better. That's why I created the Vernon Davis Foundation for the arts, to inspire kids so that they can understand that it doesn't matter what no one is saying or how they're looking at you, pursue it.
1: Art can be cool.
21: Art can be cool. Absolutely.
1: So I'll finish with, like, I mean, I'm a lifelong NFL fan, and I feel like I obviously don't understand nearly as much as what I could. Like, what's one thing that we fans still don't understand about Sundays?
21: Maybe Sundays, you don't really see everything. You don't really, the stadium's just a blur. You don't really see the stadium. You can feel it, but you don't see it.
1: As a player.
21: Yeah, it's just you, and it's just that moment. It's just everything that's on your mind, everything you know you have to do. You have to go out, you have to execute every single play. You have to be great. You can't make a mistake. You have to be extremely perfect. But if you do make a mistake, you get up, dust yourself off, and get back on it. But the hardest thing to do is when you don't, if I go out and run a route and I drop that pass, you're just hoping that you don't drop the next one. But once you make that next one, it's just, you're like, okay, I'm back. It causes you to be extra careful and to be more focused when you do make that mistake.
1: Hmm. So it sounds like you really can mostly kind of block out the noise, so to speak. I feel like we all as fans think that, you know, we can kind of throw an offense of the opposing team off course if we're loud and raucous. Are you saying it doesn't matter as much as we think it does?
21: It doesn't matter. The louder you get, the more exciting it gets, and the more the moment comes alive. Like, that's what we feed off. We feed off of those noises. We feed all off of that energy. So if the stadium's loud, I know how I'm super locked in. I'm focused. I'm ready to go. I know my assignments. I got to be on point. I got to execute.
1: even though you're telling me that, I'm still going to go to my next Steelers Ravens game, and I'm going to be loud as hell to try and throw Lamar Jackson off course, even if it doesn't matter, even if it emboldens him. But I appreciate the honesty. Let me live in my own lack of reality. Hey, Vernon Davis, this has been such a pleasure. What a life story, and I really appreciate you spending some time with us.
21: Absolutely. Thank you for having me.
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0: My birth parents, when I was in the developing stages, were on vacation, and they were in that wider spread of where Chernobyl was affected.
18: Her birth mother was exposed to toxic radiation from the Chernobyl disaster, leaving Oksana with a handful of permanent birth defects. Sports helped her find power and pride in her own body.
0: I really didn't see myself as strong or capable or powerful.

0: This is Sports in America. I'm your host, David Green. Our executive producers are Joan Isabella and Tom Gressler. Our senior producer is Michael Olcott. Our producer is Michaela Winberg. And our associate producer is Bibiana Correa. Our engineer is Mike Villers. Our theme music is composed by Emma Munger. Our talent booker is Britt Kahn. 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
11: BBC World News. Live from NPR News in Washington, I'm Janine Herbst. With just weeks to go to the midterm elections that will determine control of Congress, now in Republican hands, President Trump is on a campaign rally swing in traditional Republican stronghold states. Today he'll be in Ohio, where just days ago, 1,400 factory workers were laid off. Voters have a lot to think about, including the economy and the Iran war. NPR's Ron Elving has more.
12: Right now, there's a lot of attention being paid to the seats the Democrats are targeting, including Trump states, such as Texas, recently Ohio, North Carolina, and Alaska, and even Kansas, where no Democrat has won a Senate seat since 1932. But I'm also watching the seats the Democrats need to defend if they want to take over the Senate. The seats they have now in New Hampshire, Michigan, and Minnesota, retirements have left them vulnerable in these states, and holding on to what you have is essential if you want to make a takeover push in the Senate.
11: NPR's Ron Elving reporting. It's not just gas prices that are high. The average price of jet fuel hit a new high last month. NPR's Joel Rose has more.
13: The average price for a gallon of jet fuel climbed to $4.37 in September, according to the tracking firm Argus. Airlines for America, the industry trade group that represents the major airlines, says that sets a new all-time high, narrowly eclipsing the previous record set in April, shortly after the war in Iran began. The group says airlines are cutting flights and retiring older aircraft to keep costs down. But carriers are also passing some of their fuel costs on to the consumer. The average domestic airfare has reached its highest point of the year, according to the travel website Kayak, at more than $400, with the holiday travel season looming. Joel Rose, NPR News, Washington.
11: In Spain, protests are taking place across the country a week after thousands took to the streets to demand urgent action by the government to address a national housing crisis. It all started with the eviction of an 87-year-old woman, as NPR's Miguel Macias reports.
14: Much has happened since the protests started a week ago, after 87-year-old María del Carmen Abascal was evicted from her rental apartment in Madrid. The government of Prime Minister Pedro Sánchez drafted two emergency housing decrees in a rush, negotiating with its coalition members. While all parties in Spain agree there is a national problem with the price of rental housing, they did not agree on a solution. On Friday, Sánchez's measures were voted down. In Congress, there's been plenty of finger-pointing and speculation that Sanchez might call snap elections for late November, as he sees an opportunity to come.

0: from behind in the polls thanks to an energized left. On the streets, protesters continue to demand solutions now. Miguel Macias, NPR News, Seville, Spain.
1: This is NPR News. RM, the K-pop idol and leader of the globe-trotting boy band BTS, has turned museum curator. NPR's Chloe Veltman reports a new exhibition opening today at the San Francisco Museum of Modern Art is the first ever to feature the South Korean superstar's art collection.
2: The exhibition includes well over 100 works from RM's collection. It highlights ancient and contemporary Korean paintings, objects and sculptures, including works by some of RM's favourite artists, like Kim Won-ki and Yoon Hyung-kyun. At a press briefing for the show, the self-deprecating musician said he loves collecting art, but also feels guilty about it.
3: Do I really need to carry like so many unnecessary things that I don't even need? Have I ended up becoming just a boring, rich snore? Well, maybe.
2: RM started collecting art in 2019. He sings about his passion on tracks like Still Life. Chloe Veltman, NPR News.
1: The Smithsonian Institution is using artificial intelligence to try to better understand its American Revolution collections. Officials say the project will help both the public and scholars connect objects across institutions, including the Library of Congress. The goal is to find new stories about people whose lives have faded from history. The Smithsonian says it does understand the concerns about the use of AI, but it emphasizes that they will be using human oversight. I'm Janine Herbst, NPR News in Washington.
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5: We could see some more showers and thunderstorms this afternoon. Otherwise, we're mostly cloudy, high 75 to 80. Then partly to mostly cloudy tonight with a chance of a shower. The low is going to be near 65. For Sunday, we've got intervals of sunshine and clouds. We'll get up to about 85 for the high. Sunday night, we're clear. Temperatures drop down to 60 to 65. And we'll see abundant sunshine on Monday. Temperatures are expected to rise to 80 to 85. I'm meteorologist David Morin for 88.9 KETR.
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7: It's the TED Radio Hour from NPR. I'm Manoush Zomorodi. Today on the show, the women missing from music. This is Gabriella Dellaccio. She is a classical singer here performing an opera by Vivaldi.
8: I always sung since I was a kid, very young. I'm Brazilian, so I grew up in the south of Brazil, and singing is a big part of the culture. School, church, at home. But it was not until I was, I guess, 11 or 12 that I started to listen to opera on TV and classical music, and I loved it so much. What that music did to me and singing in harmony, so I started to imitate them in my living room. And that's how I started to fall in love with classical music.
7: Gabriella has found that classical music is a language that anyone can understand.
8: It can touch so many people. And I think that was why I wanted this to be my career, because to be able to see what, just by singing, I could move people and touch people in a way that I never imagined, it's really priceless.
7: When you were younger, who were your favorites? Who were the composers that you thought were just the best?
8: Mozart was the composer who I was completely obsessed with because, you know, I watched the movie Amadeus, I guess, as well.
7: Mm-hmm.
8: But Beethoven as well, you know, I I grew up in a small town. I didn't have access to going to concerts all the time, but eventually I started to, when I was a teenager, I started to go and watch the symphony orchestra every week. And I started to make my the music I knew much broader. But of course, they were all men.
7: Did that even occur to you that they were men, or were you just kind of like...
8: No, I simply accepted women didn't write music. But I wasn't like thinking about it. It was, I didn't question. Let's put it this way. I didn't question. It was much later that I even thought about it.
7: As an adult, Gabriela left Brazil to continue her education. She moved to London, where she studied Baroque music and opera at the Royal College of Music. And she started performing professionally in operas and as a soloist, singing major works by the classical greats like Bach, Puccini, and Mozart. But her career changed forever one day in 2016, when she was browsing in a secondhand book market in London.
8: In South Bank, on the weekends under the bridge, they have this sort of outside market with lots of things, secondhand books or art. And I was walking there and I'm very curious. I love books. And I found this an encyclopedia. It looked like two big blue books, art cover. And it said the International Encyclopedia of Women Composers, publication done in the 80s. And I was like, what? And then I looked on, opened the book, and he said this man had listed 6,000 women composers in the history of music from medieval, pre-medieval times to until 1984. Anyway, I bought the book, took it home, and really shocked, felt, okay, this is embarrassing. I am the most ignorant singer in the whole world. I will not tell anyone. I probably missed a lesson. I don't know, the day they taught about women composers at the Royal College. The first thought that crossed my mind was this. Oh, I bet this is just a big list. It doesn't mean their work was any good.
7: Uh-huh.
8: And then I was immediately shocked with my own thought because I went, what? Why did I think that? So I did what I thought at least my curiosity and these women deserved. And I started to, you know, look for their music, their names. And then I discovered one story, then another story, and another story. And then it became a joke in our house because my husband is an engineer and, you know, he loves music, but it's not his field. And every morning at breakfast, I would tell him, oh, my God, you must listen to this. Do you know this woman? La, la, la, la. And then he was like, wow, so interesting this. And I was like that for, I think, almost a year. And then every rehearsal, you know, I was singing, I was performing. So I was talking to colleagues. And I said, oh, do you know that composer? No. Conductor. Oh, do you know that? No, never heard of it. But how about that one? No, no.
7: So it wasn't just you.
8: No, nobody knew. And I was like, what's going on? And this makes absolutely no sense.
7: The more Gabriela dug in, the more confused she got. How could this vast archive of music written by women just go unnoticed for so long? Eventually, her confusion turned to anger.
8: I did get angry, but I think my husband got angry too, because I think he got sick of listening to me. And one day he said to me, look, it's very nice. You're telling me all these stories. Nothing's going to happen, you know. Are you going to do something about it or what? So I tell you what I did. I created a tiny website and I listed 4,000 women, the ones I could find that had links online. And I decided to call the website Donne, which means women in Italian. And then I just interviewed living composers who are here in London, including Rachel Portman, who's the first woman who ever won an Oscar as a composer. He did little interviews and posted on YouTube. And as a curiosity extra piece, I decided to look into the top 15 orchestras in the world. And I decided to count what they were playing, because I thought, These orchestras, they have the power to share this music, and they already have an audience. Imagine if they would play this music. So I counted, it took me months, and I published a tiny infographic, and it said only 2.3% of these orchestras, the music these orchestras played, was written by women. That was it. And then published this website on International Women's Day 2018. It kind of became a mission to rescue missing voices for our future, you know, because at the end of the day, women were always creating. Their music was there, but what disappeared somehow was our memory.
7: Who decides which music is preserved for generations to come? And how can we unearth that missing half of music history? These questions have been the focus of Gabriella DiLaccio's work over the past decade, as her website has turned from a side project into a nonprofit, the Donne Foundation, which has now built a massive database of women composers, documenting their contributions and advocating for equal opportunities for women throughout the music industry. So on the show today, a conversation with singer-turned-historian Gabriella DiLaccio on the forgotten stories in music's history and how this affects the ways AI could shape its future. But let's start with the basics. At the risk of sounding completely naive, can we just go back and can I ask you the obvious question, which is, why don't we know about all of these female composers?
8: Oh, that's the million-dollar question. And I think we start with, initially, women didn't have the same access to education. They were considered to be less than men. So whatever they produced perhaps was not even registered. And then we go to, I don't know, Baroque period. And again, you start to see more women. And you start even to see women who are clever to register their work and to publish their work, to make sure their voices carried on. But there were not many. You have incredible stories. You know, if you think like the Medicis in Florence, one of the most high-paid musicians at the court of the Medicis was Francesca Caccini. And she was a woman, daughter of a very famous Baroque composer. And because she was producing music for the Medicis, a lot of the music didn't survive because it was not published by a proper publishing house. She's known to be the woman, the first woman who wrote an opera. But she wrote hundreds of pieces who simply disappeared. So we have a problem of record, why we didn't keep record of these women. And then moving through the ages, I think a lot of the fault as well, and not totally, but, you know, who was writing the history books? A lot of men were in charge, I guess, and perhaps they didn't think we should keep this. One story which is great from the encyclopedia, this man, Aaron Cohen, who's the man who compilated all these women. It was his passion work. And he tells on the encyclopedia introduction that when he would go back to a country after a year or two to check the new women composers, all the ones who were there before had been deleted.
7: Huh.
8: They would not keep. And this is, we're talking like, I don't know, the 70s or the 80s. It's not medieval times. So we have this problem, the erasure of the works, which we will never know. Which is really sad. That creates an unconscious bias on all of us because we grow up not knowing and we grow up just accepting, like I did, thinking, oh, but yeah, women didn't have access. That's why they didn't create.
7: Okay, so when you first started your website, did you know that this was going to be what you would dedicate your life to? Or did you think, okay, I've made these women's names known to the world. I'll just go back to singing.
8: Yes. I never stopped singing, but I thought, okay, now I've done that. It will take a life of its own and it's there. And then women from all over the world start writing to me. And they just, oh, sorry, I get very emotional when I tell that story. They just said, thank you so much. I'm a composer. Can you add me to your list? That changed my life. That I remember that day forever, because I remember I published, and you know, I didn't know how to do a website, so it took me forever to sort of, oh my God. It was a lot of work for something I didn't even know. And I just felt like I did my part. At least now I can relax. Little did I know, it was only the beginning.
7: In a moment, Gabriella DiLaccio shares some of this forgotten music, including a lullaby that was found buried underground. I'm Manoush Zomorodi, and you're listening to the TED Radio Hour from NPR. Stay with us.
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7: It's the TED Radio Hour from NPR. I'm Manoush Zomorodi. On the show today, the women missing from music. We were just talking to Gabriella DiLaccio, a classical singer and founder of the Donne Foundation, which has built a massive database of female composers who'd largely been left out of music history. These days, she spends her time combing through records, searching for more women who should be added to this list.
8: I have the luxury now of access to online libraries and access to musicologists all over the world and access to people who are doing this and sometimes write to me and say, oh my God, I'm researching this composer and here is her file and here is her music. But a lot of this music is still in manuscripts, in libraries, in boxes, sometimes the most heartbroken things that happen are when I meet a family of a composer who died and they have all this music and I look at this music and they don't know what to do with it. They don't have money to publish. They don't know if the music is good.
15: Right.
8: So at the moment, the big list of women composers is going through a massive update. So we have found more than 18,000 now. I think the website currently has over 10,000, and we're just making sure that all the data is correct and publishing them as we go with volunteers all over the world. it's a beautiful project.
7: So let's talk about some of the women you've discovered in the past decade. Are there any that particularly stand out to you?
8: Oh, yeah. One of the first ones was Ilse Weber. Because one thing that became very clear to me is like when people were asking me, they were asking me like, oh, but how do you decide if a composer is good enough to join your website? How many compositions? So they start asking me kind of practical questions. And I found very difficult to answer this question because Ilse Weber was not a big orchestral, massive pieces of work composer. She was, a Czech Jewish writer, poet, composer who wrote songs, plays for children. She was imprisoned in the ghetto of Theresienstadt during the Second World War. And as she was there, she wrote songs for the children and the elderly who were at the hospital. Sadly, she was sent to Auschwitz and with her son, and she died there. But her husband, just before they left the ghetto, he buried her compositions and her poems. And after the war, they found her book.
15: Wow.
8: Yeah. And
15: it's an incredible story.
8: Yes, I read the book that has all her poems and the letters she sent to, I think it was the grandmother of her other son. She managed to send one son to Sweden on the Kinder transport. So one son survived. And all those letters. And I found this lullaby, and then she wrote this lullaby, and it really moved me to another level.
10: Yeah, so what we're listening to is actually you singing this lullaby called Vigala. It is lovely, but also chilling.
8: Yeah. And no, you know, she was not only one. There are so many people during that period who did everything they could to make everybody's lives easier around them, you know, with art. And if you go to Prague, you see the Jewish Museum. Oh, my God, it's all these unspoken heroes who used art to, you know, make their lives better somehow. And Ilse's story really touched me. And then I decided, you know, I don't care if a woman wrote one piece of music. If I can find the record is going on the website, is going on the list, because I believe we must recognize for what they did. Mm. Another one was Mariana Martinez. She played with Mozart. Apparently he played her music. I never heard her name. And I was really sort of, what? What's going on? Then her music is beautiful. You know, it has the same sort of, I'm not gonna compare, of course, with Mozart. Mozart is a massive genius. But, you know, I should have known her name. And somehow, you know, we know Mozart. She disappeared. And we now know. But she still has a lot of music. And that's another problem. So a lot of her music is still unpublished. And here's a very particular sort of practical information. If you want to listen to a symphony on Spotify, before you listen, that symphony needs to be recorded. For that symphony to be recorded, you need to have the music published. If you don't publish the music, all you have is a manuscript of the composer's handwriting. So imagine Shakespeare's manuscript of all his plays. Imagine if you had to read his handwriting. So musicians and an orchestra, they're not going to do that. They're paid by session, by hour, by rehearsal. They need a very good copy in front of them of the music they're going to record. And this is another problem, because we don't care as much about these women. So a lot of this music is still unpublished. And because it's not properly published, it's not recorded. And then we have 1,500 recordings of Beethoven symphonies, of the same ones, but maybe one of a woman composer in comparison.
15: I mean, this other woman that you mentioned in your TED Talk, Florence Price, she's the first African-American woman to have a symphony performed by a major orchestra. Tell me more about her.
8: So Florence Price, huge composer, you know, and normally when people also think of women composers, they think they wrote songs or smaller. No, huge pieces for orchestra and also chamber music. Very prolific woman, and then very respected as well, amongst her peers and in the area and all her colleagues. But then after her death, somehow got forgotten.
15: What year was that? Around when?
8: She died 1953.
15: Okay.
8: And then, you know, years later, I think it was 2009, they found in a house in Illinois some of her manuscript. Again, that almost disappeared. That music was rediscovered. And I think that was a great thing, because it was a new rediscovery of a composer who always existed, who was not new at all. But it just brought the whole conversation back to life. And I think she now has more recordings because of all this interest, deserved interest that, you know. But how do we know how many more like her? We still don't know.

0: I mean, I feel like the sheer will that someone like Florence Price must have had living in the United States, Jim Crow laws, black woman, to become, to compose symphonies.
1: Can you imagine? And what strikes me is like, why have we never seen a movie about her, Florence Price, for example?
0: Huh.
1: You know, there are stories. Oh my God. You just need to look for it. Because I'm doing a PhD now about music artivism, the art of activism. I don't like to preach. Preaching is really tiring. Activism is tiring. Anybody who is an activist will know. You don't have a holiday. Every time I go to a concert and I'm going to enjoy myself, and then my husband goes, oh my God, there's only dead white men on the program.
0: And you're like, oh yeah, that again.
1: And then I go, oh my God, can I just enjoy? But you know,
0: you're making an interesting point, which is that that's not to say that those, you know, just because they've gotten more PR with these, you know, obviously Mozart, Beethoven, they're geniuses for sure. But there could also have been many other female geniuses coming up at the same time.
1: Yes.
0: Right?
1: It's not about taking people off the list.
0: Yes.
1: It's putting more people on the list. I always say this. This is not about, you know, oh, we need to play less Mozart. No. No, I love Mozart. My gosh, I love Mozart. I love Beethoven. I love Verdi. I love the modern composers. Honestly, it's about making the list bigger because we own it to all of us, also to allow everybody who goes to a concert to see themselves on stage, to hear different voices, to hear composers from different backgrounds and ethnicities and different countries. And I think classical music still sometimes a bit, I don't know, afraid of opening the gates. I can't speak because I'm not an artistic director for those organizations. But anyway, I guess it is an opportunity. It's a huge opportunity.
0: I mean, it's making me think of one of the most famous songwriters and performers who died recently, Dolly Parton, who, you know, really started out as a songwriter and composer and then found a way to make people look at her by being just an extraordinary spectacle and show woman. And a lot of people, I think, don't even realize how many songs they hear performed by other artists that were written by her, because that part of her profession was not quite as celebrated.
1: What an iconic woman. So intelligent. So, honestly, you have to, so much. I could not believe when she died. I thought she would not die ever. But what a legacy, what an inspiration. But if anything, you know, she made sure she was not invisible.
0: That's for sure. And she just played the patriarchy, didn't she? Just
1: absolutely.
0: She was like, fine, you want to look at me? Look at me. At least you're looking at me. I am not invisible, right?
1: Yeah. And people, oh my God, there's so many interviews when people were asking her, oh, well, why do you do this? Why do you dress like this? And then she tells the story that when she was a child, she went to the town once and there was the town hooker that she thought the woman was beautiful. She thought, when I grow up, I'm going to be like her. And her mom told her, like, oh, she's just trash. And then she said, oh, I thought trash was a good word. I love it. No, I mean, yes, we should all be more Dolly.
0: It's reclaiming that space, though, isn't it? And it's like, well, however you need me to do it, I will do it. And presumably that builds on the next one. I did want to ask you, like, I'm wondering if you feel that there's more hope in the progress for women in the pop field. Because I was just looking at, you know, the numbers, like the Billboard, you know, Hot 100 sort of charts. And from what I see, it has improved. Like, it's gone up from about 22%, 23%, women on those charts. And now it's around like a third or so. Is that Is that a sign of progress?
1: It's definitely a sign of progress, absolutely. And my focus is more on the creation of music. So we definitely mm-hmm. see more performers, and women were always performers on stage. But we, when I count, for example, I count the women who write music. And I think on that front is never as good, but it's way better. It's way better. We have like so much more women to look up to and the role models who can inspire the future generations. But the music industry is still very male. It's still, you hear from different experiences, still things happening that are not the best for women. And I guess, why do we have to be happy with 30%, I guess?
0: Yeah, yeah.
1: In a way. But we need to certainly acknowledge all the progress that has been happening and, you know, ride on it and just, you know, make it better and faster and easier for the women today so they don't have to experience the invisibility or, you know, this fear of not having your talent recognized or seen.
0: Can you describe that moment after you have found a piece of a score that has been hidden away, and then you translate the music to an arrangement and you perform it? I know how I feel when I hear Mozart performed. I feel almost comforted. It's so familiar to me and so beautiful. But something from, I don't know, the same period that has never been heard or hasn't been heard in centuries, what does that feel like to perform it? And how does the audience react?
1: Magic. Magical. Of course, the pieces I choose are pieces I want to share, you know, that I personally love as a singer. And normally there is a story, of course. And so it's a journey that I live by myself first. And then the sharing with the audience is, then I treat it as really my job to make justice to what I'm trying to do. How can I make that experience the most magical for them? And that's a job between how do I present the music? I'll always sing by memory because I want to be connected with the audience when I sing. And then I need to trust the music and let them experience. And, you know, not everybody will love all the pieces, of course. And one thing we must remember when you say Mozart, oh, when you listen to Mozart, we feel the same. But we do that because we listen to him thousands of times. We have the chance to have familiarity. These women don't get that privilege. So familiarity is needed. We need to play things a few times to allow us to even, oh yeah, I like that. So I think it's a bit magical for me when I get to do that. But it's a big responsibility because I want to do it well.
0: When we come back, Gabriella Dell'Accio on the future of music, how AI is changing music composition, and how the history of music may shape what we'll hear. I'm Manoush Zomorodi, and you're listening to the TED Radio Hour from NPR. We'll be right back.
2: Showers and thunderstorms are possible this afternoon with mostly cloudy skies and temperatures getting up to about 75 to 80. Then tonight, we've got considerable cloudiness with a chance of another shower. Our low is going to be near 65. We'll see some sunshine and some clouds for Sunday with a high near 85. Then for Sunday night, we drop down to 60 to 65 with clear skies. This allows for abundant sunshine on Monday. The high is 80 to 85. I'm meteorologist David Morin for 88.9 KETR.
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0: It's the TED Radio Hour from NPR. I'm Manoush Zomorodi. On the show today, we're talking to singer and activist Gabriella DiLaccio about the oft-forgotten or even lost contributions of female composers to music. Today, AI is a hot topic in the music industry. Well, for all of us, right? And put simply, the technology learns by studying compositions and then remixing those ideas to create new compositions. Gabriella remembers when it dawned on her that the poor representation of women in the history of music will certainly be a problem for its future.
1: I strongly feel that writing art or creating art belongs to humans, but we can't stop AI right now. I actually was in a completely different event, and I was watching a panel conversation about AI, and then there was a woman, an AI specialist, talking about Africa, and she said something like, a huge portion of Africa doesn't even have internet, so AI is generating a lot of data and is not taking into consideration a whole continent, and the whole African continent is not, you know, AI doesn't know much about it. And I remember thinking about that, and I thought, whoa. And then I connected that to music. Because I was doing this research. I like numbers, so I've been doing this research, the classical music research for the foundation, and I also follow other foundations that do pop music and film music research. So I know the numbers. So I went like, hold on a minute. That's the same in music. So AI is generating art, is generating music. The whole thing with music is really messy because AI creates new music. It doesn't pay any royalties to the people whose music is using it to create. It's messy. But there is another part, which is also majority of the music recorded is it has a male imprint. And I think we deserve to have more fair imprint of voices. So at least the music generated has more data to generate future music. Otherwise, we're just going to replicate this erasure of the women's voices at, much faster scale. So if you're generating music based on, let's say, 85% catalog that has male imprint, so exponentially, you're going to regenerate more music, which is little by little going to be deleting the female imprint of our voices. And I think we can do better than that. And that's why it's quite funny that when I did the talk, and now still when I talk about this, many people say to me, oh, I never thought about that, which is interesting. Because the day I thought about that, I remember exactly what it was, how it was, and I felt like, wow, no, we can't let that happen. We must record this music.
0: Part of me is wondering, like, what if you created your own AI model that was trained only on female composers and compared its output to the more traditional AI music models that are majority trained on male composers?
1: Oh my God, Manoush, are you offering? Can you?
0: No, I can't. I don't know how to do that, but you must know how to do that. I just be curious how different they would be, you know?
1: I will be so curious. And this is it. This is my open invitation to all tech companies. I want to build that. Manoush gave me the idea. No, I mean, how amazing would that be?
5: I don't think it would be that hard.
1: No, I don't think it would be that hard. I just need the money to do it. Man, I don't think it's that hard, but you need to, yeah, it would be a great experiment, I must say.
0: It would be a great experiment. That'd be interesting. I mean, it brings up so many questions too, which is like, is there something just, you know, we should be encouraging more real human women to be writing music as opposed to getting machines to write it. On the other hand, as you say, this is the future and it is happening. And so why not try to improve on it while we still can?
1: I think both things can happen.
0: Yeah.
1: I think all of us, nobody can predict what's going to happen. We are living very interesting times. And I'm not going to predict, but I think both things must happen. We must continue to support living artists because I think in 10 years' time, we will crave live music done by people. I know I will. I will want to be in a room singing for 10 people with me, live, making mistakes. You know, I will want to do that. I will still want to go to a live concert. So we must nourish the artists today. We must. We really must. But we can't stop the machine. I'm not going to try to stop it. But I think it's so exciting. Mm. To imagine this world where we can have a much more complete record, because this is going to help the living musicians as well. It's going to help the people who are making music now to record. It's going to help people researching the music. It's going to help the publishers who are publishing this music. It's a whole ecosystem of humans who will be involved together with AI. And I think that's beautiful and exciting. I know I can't do it alone. I don't think I'm supposed to, but I really hope that people can hear this and think, whoa, that's nice. I want to be part of that. So maybe we'll find a way of doing it together, I guess.
0: Even just listening to more music composed by women, I suppose.
1: Yes, that's number one. Discover, find, listen, share, be amazed. I think everything starts with curiosity.
0: That was Gabriella DiLaccio, founder of the Donne Foundation. You can listen to the works of hundreds of female composers at donne-uk.org. And you can see Gabriella singing in her TED Talk at TED.com. So Gabriella's work reminded me of another TED speaker, one whose music has been actively suppressed by a government that has tried to silence her. Nadia Tolokonikova is a member of the feminist punk music group Pussy Riot that was imprisoned in Russia for speaking out against the government and using music as a tool for resistance. Here she is explaining how she has made sure she gets heard from the TED stage in 2023.
6: It's August 17th, 2012. I'm handcuffed and standing for 4 long hours while the judge is reading my sentence. You're in a small cage and you're surrounded by 10 prison guards in balaclavas. I'm stripped down from my humanity. I'm reduced to being just a prisoner. I'm 22 and I smell like prison. And as I'm standing here handcuffed behind the bars, I'm thinking to myself, can one person change the world? Is it even worth trying? Or am I just setting myself up for a failure? Will I be able to achieve my dreams? Or am I going to be inevitably smashed by the system? What is my crime exactly? I sang a song Virgin Mary, please get rid of Putin. Me and four other members of Pusherad came to Cathedral of Christ the Savior, and we preached to the people of Russia from the holy place that for thousands of years was reserved only for the male preachers, and in particular for the Patriarch of the Russian Orthodox Church, who today sends Russians to kill and to die in Ukraine. We sang our song on the February 21st of 2012. We did it in response to Putin's announcement that he wants to rule Russia pretty much indefinitely. I dropped everything I was doing, and I promised to myself that I'm going to dedicate my life to resistance. I felt deep inside me that Putin equals death, medieval torture, knife in the back, stagnation, new dark ages for Russia. To resist, we used our loud voices, bright ski masks, dresses, courage, commitment, and performance art. We would show up in public places, unannounced, guerrilla style, no permits at all, and perform, preach. We performed in government buildings, squares, shopping malls, and we would get arrested almost every single day, get out, and go back to action. Our job was to show the people of Russia that resisting is indeed an option. The supreme, sacred, holy rule in Putin's Russia is to remain afraid. We decided to break this rule. By breaking this rule, we disrupted the game as such. We exposed it as a mere game. We said that the emperor is naked. Did we achieve what we wanted? As I'm standing behind the bars, handcuffed, I'm asking myself this question. Yes and no. As I said in my closing statement, we are behind the prison bars, but we are freer than people who are prosecuting us, because we can say whatever we want to say, and they can say only things that are that the government censorship allows them to say. Despite of the global movement in support of Pussy Riot, we got convicted to 2 years in jail. The hell was in front of me. But even in the darkest moments, I knew that our fight is not over. Two years later, I will get out of jail, and I will meet thousands of young Russians who will tell me that they got inspired by our fight. Over the next 10 years, Pussy Riot will build infrastructure, tools, and network for effective resistance. In 2014, we started Media Zona. It's unique in Russia, free of censorship, independent media outlet. In 2022, we raised $7 million in 2 days for Ukraine. When reproductive rights became under attack in the United States, we raised close to $1 million for Planned Parenthood. We started Unicorn DAO and raised $2 million to collect art made by women and non-binary people. I really wish I could tell all of this to a 22 years old version of myself that is standing behind the bars, separated from her family, not knowing what's going to happen next. Much work remains to be done. My friends and family are getting beaten, imprisoned, poisoned, tortured and murdered back home. In March 2023, I was put on Russia's most wanted list. I'm facing new criminal charges for the art I made. Why? Because I said that the emperor is naked, and because he is in fact naked, he's scared of it. We shattered the world of appearances, and we said that living a lie is indeed living a lie, and it's dangerous for any dictatorship. The reason why I became a threat to the system, not because of any actual physical power that I have, but because courage is contagious. And any act of speaking the truth can cause incalculable transformations in social consciousness. And we all have this power. It's a moral act to use this power. You may or may not achieve the results that you wanted, but there is eternal beauty in trying to find truth, in risking everything you got for what's right. Stop calculating your profits and just taking a leap of faith. Courage is an ability to act in the face of fear. And some of us have chosen to live courageously. For some of us, it's not a choice. It's a matter of survival, like for our Ukrainian friends. Yesterday, my friend, my colleague and comrade, Vladimir Karamurza, was sentenced to 25 years in jail for publicly condemning the war in Ukraine and Vladimir Putin's regime. He said in his closing statement, "I know that the day will come when the darkness engulfing our country will dissipate. This day will come as inevitably as spring comes to replace even the frostiest winter." And I'll finish my speech with words of 22-year-old version of myself. I said in my closing statement, "Passion, openness, and naivety are superior to hypocrisy, cunning, and contrived decency that conceals crimes." Thank you.
0: That was Nadia Tolokonikova, a member of the resistance group and band Pussy Riot. You can see her full talk at TED.com. Thank you so much for listening to our episode. It was produced by Rachel Faulkner-White with help from Harsha Nahada. It was edited by Sanaz Meshkinpour and me. Our production staff also includes Katie Monteleone, James Delahousie, Matthew Cloutier, Avery Keatley, and Fiona Guerin. Our executive producer is Irene Noguchi. Our audio engineer was Jimmy Keeley. Our theme music was written by

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2: From the Center for Investigative Reporting and PRX, this is Reveal. I'm Al Ledson.
3: I don't know why Israel has become the pivotal point.
2: Mimi Price Miletic plans on voting in this year's midterm elections, but she's not sure why Israel has become a key campaign issue.
3: There are so many issues in this country that we should be dealing with. And you're worried about what's happening, like millions of miles away.
2: The U.S. relationship with one of its closest allies is now a political fault line for Democrats and even some Republicans.
4: I think they believe in Israel almost more than they believe in the United States.
2: Today on Reveal, America's complicated relationship with Israel. But first, this news.
5: CNews. Live from NPR News in Washington, I'm Janine Herbst. With a month to go to the midterm elections and control of Congress at stake, the economy is high on voters' minds. This as the Labor Department wobbled a bit last month as employers only added 29,000 jobs, well below forecasts of around 84,000 jobs expected to be created, and that sent the unemployment rate slightly higher to 4.2%. For Black people, the unemployment rate is growing, up a full point to 7% month over month, according to the Labor Department's monthly jobs report. White House economic advisor Kevin Hastert.
6: It's definitely a cause for concern, and it's something that we're studying very closely.
5: The unemployment rate for all other races tracked by the federal government, Asian, Hispanic, and white, fell during that time. Officials in the UAE say the co-pilot on a plane from Dubai to Tel Aviv this week used an emergency plane crash axe to attempt a terrorist attack. The motive is still being investigated. The plane made an emergency landing in Saudi Arabia, where both pilots were hospitalized with injuries. No passengers or other crew were injured. Meanwhile, the Indian pilot who managed to unlock that cockpit door of that flight this week after being stabbed is being hailed as a hero for saving the lives of passengers. And Piers Dia Hadid has more.
7: The pilot's name is Smit Machar, and Indian TV channels like Republic World and News 18 spared no praise for him.
8: National pride, world hero.
7: Prime Minister Narendra Modi video called Machar, who is recovering in a Dubai hospital, and told him, "The whole country is praying for you." Machar was stabbed by his co-pilot while on a Fly Dubai flight packed with Israeli nationals. He told the Prime Minister that he had collapsed, but told himself he had to get up to open the cockpit door. Otherwise, he said, passengers would lose their lives. After Machar unlocked the door, passengers rushed in and overpowered the other pilot, and two passengers, who happened to be pilots, safely landed the plane. Dia Hadid, NPR News, Mumbai.
5: President Trump's proposed arch is getting closer to final approval. NPR's Rachel Treisman has more.
9: A federal panel packed with Trump allies abruptly canceled the historic preservation review process for his proposed arch last month, sidestepping one of the last remaining hurdles. Concerned citizens this week joined veterans and Democratic lawmakers in Memorial Circle to speak out against it. John Gunderson is one of the Vietnam War veterans and retired Foreign Service members that has sued the government to block the arch, which would tower over Arlington National Cemetery.
10: I hope people look at this. They look at it in a logical, nonpartisan way. It's a waste of taxpayers' money. Stop the arch.
9: Even if the arch does proceed, Democrats at the protest said they would fight to knock it down. Rachel Treisman, NPR News.
5: And you're listening to NPR News from Washington. Much of Southern California is under an extreme heat warning. Downtown Los Angeles hit 102 degrees yesterday, breaking a previous record for the day in 1955. As LEU of member station LAist reports, forecasters say this heat wave could last for a week or even longer.
11: Temperatures are expected to be in the mid-90s to mid-100s in greater

0: Los Angeles, even in coastal areas. Ryan Cattell is a meteorologist with the National Weather Service. He says it's likely the heat wave will extend into the second week of October.
1: Unfortunately, don't really see an end to it as far as we can tell. And that's probably the biggest thing we want to highlight is that while we have had hotter events this season already, this one might be the longest lasting.
0: Cattell says with the heat comes the high risk of fire. Southern California Edison says thousands of customers are under consideration for power shutoffs to reduce the risk of electrical equipment sparking a fire. For NPR News, I'm Ellie Yu in Los Angeles.
2: The Kennedy Center Honors have a new home this year after the Trump administration closed the building for months for what it calls major repairs. This as a dispute over whether President Trump's name can be placed on the memorial to the slain president, John F. Kennedy. Now officials say the Performing Arts Center's highest profile event will be held at D.C.'s Capital One Arena, home to sports teams and many major concerts. It's not clear when this year's honorees will be announced or whether President Trump will attend the event. He did attend last year's event, which was held at the Kennedy Center. 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
4: Lots of clouds this afternoon with a chance of showers and thunderstorms. Temperatures are expected to get up to about 75 to 80. Then tonight, we're partly to mostly cloudy. Another shower possible. Our lows near 65. For Sunday, we get up to near 85 with a mix of sun and clouds. Then Sunday night, we're clear. The low is 60 to 65. And sunshine's going to be plentiful on Monday. We'll see temperatures rise to about 80 to 85. I'm meteorologist David Morin for 88.9 KETR.
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7: From the Center for Investigative Reporting and PRX, this is Reveal. I'm Al Letson.
8: This is not a clash of civilizations. It's a clash between barbarism and civilization.
7: This is how Benjamin Netanyahu addressed the United States Congress after October 7th, 2023, when Hamas led an attack that killed approximately 1,200 Israelis and took more than 250 people hostage.
8: For the forces of civilization to triumph, America and Israel must stand together.
7: At the time, countries around the world rallied around Israel. But since October 7th, the Israeli military under Netanyahu's leadership and with the backing of the U.S. has killed more than 74,000 Palestinians. Schools have been struck. Hospitals are barely functioning. Gaza has largely been destroyed. But then in late September, Benjamin Netanyahu got a very different response when he spoke at the United Nations.
9: The assembly will hear an address by His Excellency Benjamin Netanyahu, Prime Minister of the State of Israel.
7: By the time Netanyahu began his speech, delegations from more than 70 countries were absent or walked out.
9: Order in the hall, please.
7: Netanyahu noticed.
8: Just a quick announcement. If there are any other moral cowards who haven't yet left this hall, please do so now. Thank you very much.
7: Criticism of Israel isn't limited to the world stage. Here at home, it's bubbling up all across pop culture.
10: The NFL told Houston Texans linebacker Azeez Al-Shaair to remove the name of an 8-year-old Palestinian girl killed in Gaza from his eye tape, or he wouldn't be allowed to play.
11: Macklemore, was let go from the Ed Sheeran tour. He had spoken out on stage about Free Palestine.
12: Why can't Ms. Rachel talk about Gaza's dying children?
13: Oh, Jerry Seinfeld.
14: What up, Seinfeld? What up? Can we get a Free Palestine? Come on, give us one Free Palestine.
15: It doesn't exist.
7: In poll after poll,
16: they're all negative. They're all negative. Ipsos minus.
7: American support for Israel has shifted dramatically.
16: Pew Research Center, minus 23 points. Negative, negative, negative, negative.
7: And it's starting to show up at the ballot box as a central issue in key races in the midterms. This hour, we're looking at how Israel has become a polarizing issue in American politics as Democrats, Republicans, and Jewish Americans reconsider their relationship to one of America's closest allies. We begin with Reveal's Najeeb Amini, who spent this summer following a state Senate candidate in Michigan, who many people still blame for Kamala Harris's 2024 presidential loss. Here's Najeeb.
17: Abbas Alawiya is 5 minutes out to an interview where he needs to have a hot subway take. He's not exactly sure what to say, so he calls one of his closest advisors.
18: Baba Mobile.
17: It's his dad.
19: Hello.
20: Hi, Bob.
19: Ahlan, Haj Abbas.
20: Kif habib al-alb?
19: What up?
20: How are you?
19: Good, good, Allah.
20: A question for you.
17: And like a parent helping with their child's homework, Abbas's dad comes through.
19: Yeah.
17: His dad starts to wax poetic about the need to bring people from different backgrounds together.
20: First, he started with nature. He said, you know, in nature, the reason why the mosaic of nature is beautiful is because everything has its own color. The trees are green. A specific bird is brown or blue. The dirt is red. That's where the beauty comes from. And so he's like, you know, we need each other to be beautiful. You know, it's like in all of our colors. He's so sweet.
17: American politics has a different landscape. There are only two colors, red and blue, with differing shades of intensity. Where Abbas lands on that spectrum is somewhere close to a Mediterranean blue. It's his official campaign color. But 2 years ago, many Democrats were left seeing red after he earned the national spotlight.
21: This demonstration is the first thing you see when you walk outside the United Center, and many of these delegates have been here now upwards of 20 hours, some sleeping on the concrete overnight. And
17: the night before Kamala Harris was set to take center stage at the Democratic National Convention, Abbas was outside leading a sit-in protest.
22: And I want to be clear, our party is long overdue for a reckoning about Palestinian human rights.
17: Abbas was a co-founder of the Uncommitted National Movement, a Democratic-led campaign that tried to get the attention of then-President Joe Biden. This was months into Israel's war in Gaza, which had killed tens of thousands of Palestinians and had already drawn mounting accusations of genocide. Abbas's group was calling for an immediate ceasefire, and they urged voters to choose uncommitted on their ballot to protest the Biden administration's handling of Gaza. During the 2024 primary season, the movement won 700,000 votes across more than two dozen states. But still, there was no movement from the Harris campaign, which took the Democratic mantle after President Biden announced he would not be running for a second term.
23: He intends to end the Affordable Care Act. You know what? If you want Donald Trump to win, then say that, otherwise I'm speaking.
17: By the time the Democratic National Convention rolled around, Abbas and the uncommitted movement's goals boiled down to one ask: have a Palestinian speaker on stage. That didn't happen, and neither did a Kamala Harris victory in November. Many Democrats blamed organizers like Abbas for that loss. But for him, it was a moment of clarity.
20: I think it was easy for the party to brush me aside. And so the best that I could do in 2024 was say, okay, I'm going to let everyone know what happened here, and I'll be back.
17: So we just parked, and it is starting to thunder and rain. So perfect conditions for knocking on doors, right?
20: Why?
17: This summer, I followed Abbas as he was running for state senate in the same part of Michigan that went heavily for Joe Biden in 2020 and then dramatically swung for Trump in 2024. 2 years later, he's out knocking on doors, trying to raise his profile with voters.
20: So in my little bag here, I've got jar openers to help people remember my name. We're almost out of those. I've got the nail files. And the last thing is these sticky notes. One of the challenges of my campaign is I need to emerge as a three-dimensional figure who isn't just my name, who can sound like foreign to some people. And so one of the ways to do that is if someone's not home, write them a personalized note. Hey, I'm a boss. I'm working really hard to earn your support. That's a nice personal touch.
17: I got to hear Abbas's sales pitch at small gatherings and coffee shops.
0: I am a survivor of war, okay? A survivor of the Israeli government's bombs. And I am an anti-war organizer, and proudly so.
17: He spoke about his upbringing, growing up in Lebanon, and moving to Dearborn in his youth.
0: We lived paycheck to paycheck. I was a child doing this, helping my mom organize bills that we could not pay.
17: And his campaign pledges centered more on hyperlocal issues, like crumbling roads, stopping the expansion of data centers, and lowering the rising cost of energy. That and how the status quo in Lansing wasn't good enough.
0: Where every time they pass a budget, we get left out. That's unacceptable.
17: Abbas is running against a longtime local official, Aaron Burns, who is currently in the Michigan State Assembly. Local party officials tell me that Aaron is a well-known and well-liked candidate, and that this will be a close race. For Abbas to win, he needs Arab Americans and Muslims to show up at the polls. But the last 2 years have offered plenty of reasons for them to become disillusioned with American politics. The devastation in Gaza continued, and then...
1: Bint Jabil, Nakura, Taipei. This isn't Gaza, this is Lebanon, and just some of the dozens of villages in the south that have been virtually wiped out by Israel in a matter of weeks.
17: Israel attacked Lebanon, where many families here have deep roots. Israel said it was going after the Iran-backed political party and militant group Hezbollah, but in the process, thousands of civilians have been killed and more than a million displaced. Through it all, the United States has continued its support to Israel. So Abbas isn't just asking people to vote for him. He's asking some of them to believe that voting can still matter. Surprisingly, this was the context for a Friday prayer at a local mosque I attended in July.
13: Do not ever hide your voice, for certainly the people who hide their voices are sinful at heart and are corrupted at heart. My brothers and sisters in Islam, we have friends from the community that are running for office. They will not be perfect, but you would not be either.
17: After some time on his campaign trail and watching hours of his speeches and poring through his social media, one thing I couldn't help but notice was how little I heard Abbas publicly talk about the issue that earned him the national spotlight, Gaza. So I asked him about it.
20: I mean, I know that it's not on my socials, but the conversations that I'm having in living rooms, in people's garages, with community members who are living in the same grief that I'm living in, those folks don't need to hear whether or not I am sufficiently anti-genocide. They know. What they need to hear from me is, Abbas, can you win this seat? And Abbas, can you make sure to prioritize our needs right here at home?
17: Part of the concern is that Abbas is also worried about being pigeonholed.
20: I am not one thing. I don't care just about one issue. That part, like, it's really important to me that...
15: Why? Why is that part important?
20: I mean, I'm a cancer. I'm...
17: As a self-centered Scorpio Sagittarius cuss baby, I had to look up Abbas's star sign. Cancers are said to have this deep need to feel understood, not just heard, but be really seen for who they are.
20: I care about our country as a whole and the direction that it's headed in. And my experience in politics is consistently one of being put in the box of, we will call you when it's time to discuss the Arab or Muslim thing. And I'm proud to be from this community. And that's not all that I am. I am not interested in being a token in the American political landscape.
17: Much of Abbas's pitch was rooted in the everyday concerns of people in his district. And for Mimi Price Miletic, those concerns hit close enough to home that she drove some 30 minutes to hear him speak at a fundraiser earlier this summer.
2: I don't know why Israel has become the pivotal point. I mean, there are so many issues in this country and in this state that we should be dealing with. And you're worried about what's happening, like millions of miles away.
17: Mimi can't actually vote for Abbas. She lives in a different district outside of Detroit. But she's on the board of the Michigan Democratic Jewish Caucus and showed up to the fundraiser in support.
2: I don't necessarily agree with everything from where he stands, but I understand why he would take that position. If I was Palestinian, I would take that position. I'm not.
17: But Mimi can't quite extend the same grace to Abdul El Sayed, who is running in the Michigan race that's getting a lot of attention this year, the race for U.S. Senate.
2: The thing that differentiates Abbas from Abdul for me is his heart. And he's not trying to inflame people and get people crazy like I think Abdul does.
17: At this point, you don't have to be a Michigander to have heard Abdul speak.
3: AIPAC and Israel are not the same as Judaism and the Jewish people.
4: You're not going to say you think Israel has a right to
5: exist. Well, my question, you know, Casey, I think the question we all ought to ask is, does everybody have equal rights to peace, dignity, and self-determination?
24: They've called me the most dangerous candidate for the U.S.-Israel relationship. I'm still waiting for the t-shirt. Yeah, so, AIPAC, you watching? A black V-neck, medium, preferably.
17: The American-Israel Public Affairs Committee, better known as AIPAC, threw some $30 million into his opponent's campaign, its largest contribution ever in any kind of single electoral race.
25: And then let's get that mic a little closer to you. Okay.
26: All right, ready?
25: Yes.
17: I sat down with Abdul in Detroit this summer to talk about his campaign approach when it came specifically to the issue of AIPAC, Israel, and Palestine.
26: People are asking two questions. What do you say you're going to fight for? And then do I believe that you're going to fight for it? The Democratic Party brand is in the because nobody actually believes that we're going to show up and fight for the things that we say we want to fight for. You know why? Because we say we're for human rights and then we watch them get viciously violated and then we say nothing. So what that tells me is you're going to back down.
25: There's another candidate that I'm following that I think you know, Abbas Alawi.
26: Mm-hmm. I mean, I think Abbas is a courageous leader. All of us just lead different ways.
25: There seems to be a palatability with Abbas. And there's a lot of the criticism of you and what you might represent of the party.
26: I think there's the impact of the different races. If I prove that you can win statewide, taking on AIPAC and winning, that is catastrophic in a way that a state senate race is not.
17: Abdul and Abbas are running two very different races, admittedly for two very different positions. In many ways, they share the same message. Change the U.S.'s relationship to Israel. When Abbas tried to raise this 2 years ago, he and the uncommitted movement were ignored. "I'm talking," Kamala Harris said, as anti-war protesters shouted during an event in Detroit. But now, it's Abbas who is talking, and people like the vice president who are listening.
20: Let me paint the picture. I was in my house in Dearborn, had recently gotten the news that my grandmother's home was destroyed.
17: This is not the first time his grandmother's home in Lebanon had been hit. The first time was during the late 70s, when Israel invaded the country, and then again in the early 80s. But this time, it can't be rebuilt.
20: I'm admittedly feeling down, feeling depressed.
17: He gets a phone call from an unknown number, and then a text asking if he can pick up the phone. It's the former vice president.
20: I say hello, and she goes, Abbas, it's Kamala. So, Madam Vice President, hi, sorry, I wasn't expecting your call. You know?
17: She tells Abbas that she's been reconnecting with leaders across the country.
20: And she said, you know, I, there are people in your life that you think a lot about, and they don't know that you're thinking about them, but you are. And, you know, I've thought a lot about you these last 2 years, Abbas. So my response, of course, was, Madam Vice President, I've thought a lot about you too these last 2 years. You know?
17: He tells her about the news of the recent Israeli airstrike in Lebanon, how his grandmother's home was destroyed, and how he'd be attending a local memorial service for those killed in the strikes. The former vice president expresses her sympathies and then says,
20: this is just the start of a conversation. And yeah, we ended up speaking again, and then we ended up meeting in person a couple of weeks ago here in Detroit. You know, there are a lot of thoughts about whether it's okay to meet with her or not after her campaign so clearly failed to listen to voters for whom Gaza was a top policy issue in 2024. I want to send a clear signal nationally that if you're interested in winning the presidency in 2028, come talk to the directly impacted families right here in Michigan. Voters in Michigan are going to want to know how you're going to prioritize families here and stop killing families abroad.
17: But first, Abbas has to win his primary.
20: My name is Abbas. I'm running to be your state senator.
6: Right.
20: Thank you so much.
6: Hello, how are you?
17: It's August 4th, primary day in Michigan. Abbas is spending every last minute trying to help get out the vote, showing up to polling sites, and making sure he casts a ballot.
20: So I haven't voted yet, so I'm going to go in and vote.
8: Okay,
20: I'm excited.
17: Though, I wasn't sure who he was voting for.
20: All right.
9: Any second thoughts, second guesses, or you're pretty sure you're pretty committed?
20: I will be voting for myself, yes.
9: You get the joke?
20: It's not the first time I've heard it.
6: Hello.
17: And while much of the national media is gathering in Detroit to follow the results of the U.S. Senate race, which at this point, if you don't know, Abdul won, Abbas's primary night couldn't be more different.
19: Hello, what do we have? The last... We're still
8: waiting on today's votes was...
10: Can you give a readout downriver?
17: At his watch party, he's surrounded by family and aides as the results trickle in. Soon, he's got a sizable lead, and his team tells him it's time to call the race. It's almost midnight, and they're waiting on the latest round of updates. He's still in the lead, but mathematically, his opponent still has a chance. And then the unexpected happens. Word spreads that his grandfather, who he just saw earlier in the day, passed away. And what was meant to be a night of celebration quickly becomes somber. At around 3:30 in the morning, as he's helping prepare for his grandfather's funeral, Abbas finds that he won.
20: Everybody is shaking my hand and saying the thing that's appropriate to say, which in this case happens to be, I'm so sorry for your loss. Congratulations. And both of those things being said in the same sentence is a strange experience to process. But, you know, we're trying to hold both truths that it's an immense loss.
17: At some point, you were this outlier, almost a pariah. A lot of people blamed you for Donald Trump. Again, you just won your primary. Do you feel vindicated?
20: The honest to God truth, Najib, is I don't want to... there is no consolation for me. There's no satisfaction in, I was right and you were wrong. I knew that. I will feel vindicated when we have the policy change. When I and other people like me across this country who want a politics of peace and not endless war are successful in changing the policy of our country, then I will feel vindicated.
17: Abbas is now running against two candidates in the general, Republican Harry Sawicki and Working Class Party candidate Larry Betts. Because his district is usually a Democratic stronghold, he's expected to win. There's a line in the Islamic faith, with hardship comes ease. For Abbas, he left the Democratic convention in 2024 utterly defeated and dismissed, Now, 2 years later, he's on the verge of entering elected office to represent a community that knows hardship, both in Michigan and abroad. He's hoping his experience will bring his community ease.
7: From New York to Pennsylvania, Colorado, Minnesota, and California, progressive candidates critical of the U.S.-Israel relationship have won their primaries. And now, there's a rift within the Republican Party.
11: Should we be funding any country? And if so, to what extent? But I do think, to the extent that we are funding Israel, should not be happening.
7: Republicans and Israel, next on Reveal.
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7: From the Center for Investigative Reporting and PRX, this is Reveal. I'm Al Letson.
27: I'm not your cookie-cutter conservative Republican.
7: Alicia Morales is a 21-year-old student, a senior at St. Mary's College in Notre Dame, studying politics with a minor in Spanish.
27: I'm a proud Christian, Jesus is my Lord and Savior. I'm definitely the kind of woman who believes in roles in the family. I don't always agree with conservative viewpoints on LGBTQ issues.
7: And she doesn't agree with Republicans' unwavering support of Israel. Israel's response to the October 7th attacks made it a lot harder for her to align with the Republican Party of today.
27: There has to be a cutoff. There has to be some kind of guideline. And the devastation that we are seeing is not okay. It has to stop.
7: And she also questions the war with Iran. Alicia says she never saw that coming when she voted for Donald Trump in 2024.
27: I think with the whole America First agenda, if we're spending more time on foreign entanglements than we are about the housing crisis, the immigration crisis, the education crisis, and all of these other crises we have here at home, then that's a problem.
7: Alicia's not alone. She's part of a growing faction in the Republican Party that's asking, are we America first or Israel first?
27: Should we be funding any country? And if so, to what extent? But I do think to the extent that we are funding Israel should not be happening.
7: Reveal's Najeeb Amini wanted to understand how Republicans are grappling with America's changing opinions on Israel and what it might mean for the future of U.S. aid to the country.
17: A key memorandum of understanding between the U.S. and Israel is expiring in 2028. It's basically an agreement where the U.S. provides $3.8 billion per year in economic and military aid to Israel for 10 years. When it was signed, the idea of supporting Israel didn't seem controversial. Now, support, even amongst Republicans, has taken a noticeable plunge.
28: The net favorability of Israel with moderate liberal Republicans, negative territory, minus 9 points. That's a 35-point shift in just 4 years' time with moderate liberal Republicans shifting away from Israel.
17: Israeli Prime Minister Benjamin Netanyahu is no stranger to those polls. He's acknowledged them in past interviews, but it remains unclear whether he had them in mind when he shared this startling proposition with The Economist earlier this year.
29: I want to taper off the military aid within the next 10 years. That's not saying that I don't want to fight for the allegiance and support of the American people. I do. You have to be crazy not to. It's not.
30: You want to taper it off to zero within 10 years?
29: Yes.
30: That would be a very dramatic shift.
29: Well, it's in the works.
17: But then in February, Netanyahu got something he's been advocating for decades, a U.S.-backed war with Iran. Netanyahu wasn't the only one pleased with the outcome.
0: Amazingly, they're hitting countries that were...
1: Look what we've done here. I almost cried.
2: Yeah.
17: That's Senator Lindsey Graham, watching President Trump on Fox News, talking about the beginning of the Iran war. A documentary crew released early footage to news outlets that showed how Graham responded as the news broke.
1: I mean, like, how long have we been pushing this?
2: Well, I mean, you've been pushing this for years, right?
1: Right. It's here. I talked to Trump this morning.
2: It's literally.
1: Oh, he's Jack. Yeah. It's the best thing I've ever done. He loves blowing stuff up. So.
17: Graham's jubilation might have been an extreme response, but the overwhelming majority of Republicans in Congress have been supportive of President Trump's war in Iran, much to the dismay of influential, albeit controversial, conservative voices like Candace Owens.
3: They've all said don't do this, except for Israel, and you're a slave to Israel, Trump.
17: But when it comes to congressional Republicans, you rarely hear the same kind of disagreement, outside a few voices.
4: Why are we going to war with Iran?
17: Like Kentucky Representative Thomas Massey.
4: We owe our military service members a clear mission. And American families in my district want to know how this is going to help them pay for groceries.
17: Massey has become something of a foil to the Trump administration. He's repeatedly been willing to break with his own party, most prominently over the Epstein files. But he's also challenged Trump over the war in Iran and America's relationship with Israel. And so Trump backed Massey's opponent.
5: MAGA is most of the Republican Party. The rhinos are gone to a large extent. A few of them are still left, so hopefully we get rid of one tonight in the form of Tom Massey, who's horrible.
17: Pro-Israel groups and donors spent more than $10 million supporting Massey's opponent, Ed Gallrein, in a race that quickly became the most expensive House primary election on record. Here is Massey on election night, giving his concession speech.
4: I would have come out sooner, but I had to call my opponent and concede, and it took a while to find Ed Gallrein in Tel Aviv.
17: But for Massey, there was a silver lining in his defeat.
4: We have the younger demographic.
17: Pre-election polls showed Massey running far ahead of his opponent among millennials and Gen Z voters. And while he ultimately lost, that support reflects a broader generational divide. Take Alicia Morales, who we heard from earlier.
27: I wish more Republicans were like him. I wish more elected officials would vote like him.
17: Massey may have lost his seat, but the younger Republicans who were drawn to his politics don't seem to be going anywhere. At least according to a Pew Research poll, a majority of Republicans under the age of 50 no longer view Israel favorably.
13: How does invading Iran actually benefit the United States? It doesn't. How does aiding and abetting what I would call genocide in Gaza benefit the United States? It doesn't. It tarnishes our name and wastes our resources, and it is a moral stain on the United States.
17: Kurt Mills has been watching the generational divide closely. He is the executive director of the American Conservative, a magazine founded more than two decades ago to challenge the Republican establishment over the Iraq War that followed 9/11. Ever since, it's tried to push the party toward a less interventionist, more America-first foreign policy. Kurt thinks establishment Republicans are getting the war with Iran all wronged.
13: The Iran war is not good for the Republican Party. They are pushing forward, at least publicly, pretty belligerently. And I think it's a spiritual commitment for a generation of Republican lawmakers and policy minds.
25: What do you mean by spiritual?
13: I think they believe in Israel almost more than they believe in the United States.
17: Earlier this summer, I went to Washington, where senators gathered in the Capitol Rotunda to pay their respects to Lindsey Graham, who passed away at the age of 71. He was one of Israel's fiercest allies in Washington. And after his memorial, I tried to talk to a few Republican senators about whether Graham's passing marks the end of an era of unconditional support for Israel. I caught Senators Tommy Tuberville of Alabama, Steve Daines of Montana, and Roger Wicker of Mississippi.
6: We have more people than Lindsay here that's on Israel's side.
8: His legacy will continue through many of us who stand strong with Israel.
25: Do you think it marks the end of an era for congressional support of Israel with his passing?
6: No, not at all, no.
25: Why not?
6: There's strong support for Israel.
17: As the elevator marked Senators Only closed in front of me, I headed outside where I found one of the great orators of the Senate.
9: I'm good, man. How are you?
17: Senator John Kennedy of Louisiana, who coined the term Lululenins in response to the surging wave of progressive candidates winning Democratic primaries. And I asked him the same question.
9: Lindsay was a good friend of Israel, but Israel has a lot of good friends in the United States Congress. I'm one of them.
25: Does it concern you about the growing rift between where American public support is around Israel and where congressional support is?
9: I haven't seen any poll.
25: There's been a 60-point swing in the past 8 years.
9: Yeah, I rest my case. I haven't seen any credible polling. But sometimes the majority, if that exists, if this poll is accurate, sometimes the majority just means all the fools are on the same side.
13: I think he's an actor. He plays a yokel.
17: Kurt, with the American Conservative, didn't have the kindest words for Senator Kennedy or the rest of the Republicans who currently hold power.
13: There's an old guard in Washington that wants to sing from the old hymn sheet of what they were used to in the 80s, 90s, and 2000s.
17: For now, Trump remains president, and he's why Kurt says more elected officials in office aren't openly criticizing Israel or the Iran war. But what happens after Trump remains an open question.
13: I think people are deluding themselves if this is not going to be a major topic at this point.
25: Is the Republican Party headed towards a civil war over this issue?
13: I think very, very likely.
17: Kurt says the lines will be drawn between the Republican establishment, which backs Israel, and a younger America First wing that's increasingly skeptical of it. But this younger and growing wing has also faced accusations of anti-Semitism, complicating this movement's growing criticism of Israel.
13: Some people would accuse speciously me of speaking anti-Semitically, which I'm not, and I thoroughly reject. It is an argument meant to shut down thought and debate and scare people, and it is an argument that worked for generations, but is not working anymore.
17: But for now, establishment Republicans still hold the power, and this is how they're showing their unwavering support. Representative Ronnie Jackson of Texas introduced a bill in Congress, making the case for a new, closer partnership with Israel.
10: Our current memorandum of understanding must transition from a model that started out as Israel being an aid recipient to one now of a true strategic partner.
17: In other words, instead of continuing a relationship where Israel simply receives $3.8 billion in U.S. military aid every year, this proposal would move toward a more permanent partnership, integrating the American and Israeli militaries and defense industries.
10: The vehicle by which we get it out of committee in the House and the Senate, which is nice, will be the NDAA.
17: The NDAA is the National Defense Authorization Act, the bill that determines the country's defense priorities. This U.S.-Israel partnership was first proposed as standalone legislation, but the House ultimately folded it into this year's defense bill. Critics like Thomas Massey say it's an easier way to get Congress to approve something this controversial.
15: That provision would enmesh, synchronize, integrate, whatever word you want to use. It's still an encumbrance and an entanglement that I think, honestly, is treasonous.
17: And in July, the bill came up for a vote in the House.
3: On this vote, the yeas are 216, the nays are 212. The bill is passed. Without objection, a motion to reconsider is laid on the table.
17: For younger Republicans, this vote exemplifies the disconnect between where they stand and how their representatives vote. Take Alicia Morales. She finds this provision especially problematic because just a month before the House passed the bill, reports came out of the Pentagon that Israel had been stepping up its surveillance of top U.S. officials. And so the Department of Defense raised Israel's counterintelligence threat level to critical, its highest designation.
27: I mean, you have one part of the government saying there's a critical threat assessment and we're worried about the surveillance. The other one is saying, but I opened the door and they have every kind of access as they want to this part of the government, even though they were trying to spy on us earlier.
17: Ultimately, she sees this bill and the U.S. relationship with Israel like a bad boyfriend.
27: It's kind of like saying, why are you moving to college with your significant other in the same dorm room when you could break up halfway through the semester? One day, I'm sure at least, hopefully, we're going to break up with our college boyfriend, and that is Israel. And we're going to look back and say, wow, we should not have given them this much access to our lives. Or maybe we should have set some better boundaries.
7: Coming up, how more and more Jewish Americans are distancing themselves from one of the largest pro-Israel organizations in America, AIPAC.
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12: We'll continue to be mostly cloudy this afternoon with a chance of some more showers and thunderstorms. Our high is going to be between 75 to 80. There is the chance of a shower tonight, otherwise we're partly to mostly cloudy. Temperatures drop to about 65. Sunday is going to feature a mixture of sunshine and clouds. Our high is going to be right around 85. Then for Sunday night, we're clear. We drop down to 60 to 65. And lots of sunshine on Monday, 80 to 85. I'm meteorologist David Morin for 88.9 KETR.
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7: From the Center for Investigative Reporting and PRX, this is Reveal. I'm Al Ledson.
16: We're going to take some questions. Could you please raise your hand if you have a question and say your name?
7: A day before Abdul El-Sayed won the Michigan Democratic primary for Senate, Reveal's Najib Amini asked him about AIPAC. The American-Israel Public Affairs Committee spent north of $30 million in a massive advertising campaign against him during the primary, the most it's thrown into any single race.
18: What do you anticipate the role of groups like AIPAC being in the general?
19: I mean, look, they're probably going to turn around and spend, I don't know, another $35 million in the general. AIPAC is about one thing, continuing to send our tax dollars to a foreign government that has done the most heinous things with that money rather than invest it here.
7: In addition to spending on political advertising, AIPAC has, for decades, lobbied for policies that strongly align with Israeli Prime Minister Benjamin Netanyahu's agenda. For example, keeping U.S. military aid to Israel flowing. So when Abdul El-Sayed won the Michigan primary, it was seen as a major tipping point. Here's host of the Majority Report, Sam Cedar, responding to the win.
20: This is a massive, massive defeat for AIPAC. Massive. I don't know what else to say about this.
7: But AIPAC isn't waving the white flag. They told their supporters they were undeterred and would fight even harder. They were ready to run a new ad against Abdul when his opponent, Republican Mike Rogers, did what seemed unthinkable.
3: Axios' Alex Eisenstadt reporting that allies of Republican nominee Mike Rogers have asked AIPAC not to advertise on his behalf.
7: Like most Republican candidates, Mike Rogers is strongly pro-Israel. Asking AIPAC to pump the brakes on their advertising support suggests a sea change, even if Mike did still attend their fundraisers. AIPAC may be the best-known Jewish American political group, but there are others, and they have strong opinions about the direction AIPAC is going.
11: They're a toxic brand.
22: We are in a moment of rupture.
7: Reveal's Najib Amini wanted to understand how these groups hope to redefine the future of American support for Israel. Here's Najib.
17: Let's start with AIPAC. This summer, as I was seeing an increase of public criticism against the group, I tried reaching out to them. First, I asked for a phone call, then an interview. And when I didn't hear back, I sent over a list of questions. They still haven't replied. But while I was waiting for a response, I reached out to other Jewish American political groups to try to get insight into what was behind the criticism.
0: The use of power and money to intimidate pisses people off whether you're on the right or on the left.
17: Jeremy Ben-Ami has spent years watching AIPAC's transformation from within the D.C. Beltway.
0: So for 50, 60 years, it operated behind the scenes and it worked on building friendships and took people on trips to Israel and showed them a good time. And, you know, it was a completely different operation. And today, it's a political enforcement operation, spending tens of millions of dollars to exact retribution on people who don't vote the way they want them to vote.
17: Jeremy is the founder and president of J Street, a Jewish American political group created nearly two decades ago with one main mission: to forge a pathway towards a two-state solution for Israelis and Palestinians. At the time, two states was the official goal of both the U.S. and Israeli governments. AIPAC was in support too. But gradually, J Street saw the Israeli government pivot away from that goal. For example, when Netanyahu returned to power in 2009 and Israeli settlements began to expand, J Street spoke out. And they continued to do so as Netanyahu's government seemed to move further away from the creation of a Palestinian state. J Street's efforts made them a target amongst older pro-Israel lobbying groups, including AIPAC.
0: So there was an attempt to sort of like kill the baby in the crib, right? And make sure that we didn't get any oxygen.
17: J Street has called the Israeli expansion of West Bank settlements illegal, citing international law. And they push for more accountability from the U.S. when Israeli military units are accused of serious abuses.
0: The things we were saying at the beginning were deemed so radical that we were viewed as this extreme organization to the fringe of the debate. And what was extreme? We were arguing that Palestinian rights needed to be given equal American priority.
17: It's quite the departure for Jeremy, given his own family history. His father was born in Tel Aviv, decades before the creation of the State of Israel. In fact, his dad joined an armed movement that was fighting for a Jewish state, frustrated by how slowly that was becoming a reality.
0: The argument was really about how do we go about getting a state.
17: Now, well into his adulthood, Jeremy has found himself with a new challenge. How do you advocate for Israel, a state his father fought into existence, while also pushing for it to change?
0: We want to see the levers of American power used to move this conflict towards resolution and towards justice.
17: But for Jeremy, that became more and more difficult as Benjamin Netanyahu continued to dominate Israeli politics, pushing policies that have earned international ire, like the stripping down of Israel's judicial branch and its military actions in Gaza after October 7th.
0: It didn't just move to the right, and it's governed now by a radical, ethno-nationalist, racist minority driven by a messianic view of their entitlement from God to the land, and somehow that has become a, you know, the driver of the government of Israel. So my first emotion is sadness.
17: Jeremy has seen a dramatic change over the last 4 years. Membership for J Street, he tells me, has doubled.
0: There is a large number of people who are looking for a political home and a communal home that wants to recognize some shades of gray here.
17: But critics of the group say it's a couple shades of gray too conservative, and they accuse J Street of playing it safe. They call J Street AIPAC Lite, and they say that's because of one core belief.
1: Where do you find J Street being in alignment with AIPAC?
0: Well, certainly in the desire at the end of the day for there to be a state somewhere between the Jordan River and the Mediterranean Sea that is the national homeland of the Jewish people. You know, there are a lot of people at AIPAC and a lot of people in J Street who would share that definition of Zionism.
22: There's this hyper-focus on the need to protect the concept of a Jewish state at all costs, and I do think that's going to be a struggle.
17: Beth Miller is the political director of Jewish Voice for Peace, or JVP, which started in the late 90s. It's now one of the largest progressive Jewish organizations in the country, though not without its own set of controversies. Its stances can feel extreme for some Jewish Americans, including its take on a Jewish state.
22: The political ideology of Zionism, in practice, seeks to get maximal land for a Jewish ethnostate with minimal Palestinian presence. And what that has meant has been an ongoing belligerent military occupation, ethnic cleansing, apartheid, and genocide.
17: So while J Street focused its efforts on lobbying members of Congress, JVP was taking a very different approach. For example, they pressured companies and institutions to divest from Israel as part of the Palestinian-led movement for boycotts, divestment, and sanctions. And they've also organized mass demonstrations, like this September, when they held a protest against Netanyahu's visit to the United Nations. Jewish Voice for Peace has always operated well to J Street's left. For example, Beth calls what Israel has done in Gaza after October 7th a genocide, citing multiple international aid groups, academics, and Holocaust experts who have all reached the same conclusion. Jeremy, on the other hand, has a different perspective.
0: I've gotten caught up over the years in questions about apartheid or genocide.
17: Jeremy wrote about this very topic in a blog post last year.
1: I've read your blog post.
0: Yes.
1: I still don't understand. Like, are you calling it a genocide?
0: No, I'm not going to. I won't use the term because of my family history, because of my belief.
1: When you hear about what happened in Rwanda, Armenia, Bosnia, what do you call those?
0: So I don't get into the labels. I really don't like labels. What I can say is moral atrocity.
17: He goes on to say that when the International Court of Justice eventually rules on this matter, he believes it will find that Israel committed a genocide.
0: I do believe that the odds are that people, whether it's Netanyahu or who, will be found guilty under that. I'm not going to argue it isn't a genocide if people want to use that.
17: But he still won't use that term.
22: I think that he is missing the purpose of this conversation.
17: Beth Miller says using the word isn't just political rhetoric or part of an ideological debate. She says using it has important real-world consequences.
22: This is a legal term, and it leads us to the solution. Once you call this a genocide, the U.S. government becomes legally obligated to stop supporting the Israeli government, to stop sending this government weapons, to stop the killing.
17: She says this is especially important as a political battle about aid to Israel plays out in Congress.
22: I think everyone can read the writing on the wall. Even the Israeli government can read the writing on the wall, which is that we are going to be lowering military funding to Israel over time. So they're trying to kind of get around it by saying, okay, well, how do we get things in a different way? Let's enmesh our militaries.
17: The Senate is slated to vote on the defense bill this fall, which includes an enhanced military partnership between the U.S. and Israel. And while at least six senators have raised concerns about that key section, the bill is expected to pass. Meanwhile, the Trump administration is preparing to sell another $2.8 billion in weapons to Israel, including 40,000 bombs that each weigh a ton. That's in addition to the $3.8 billion in aid the U.S. sends Israel each year. Even as American public support for Israel has shifted dramatically, the flow of weapons and aid continues.
7: In November, the outcome of key races, like the one in Michigan, will determine how far Congress might go in changing the U.S. alliance with Israel. And at the end of this month, Israel will have its own election, the first since October 7th, that will determine whether Benjamin Netanyahu stays in power. This week's show was reported and produced by Najib Amini. Lou Olkowski edited the show. Thanks to Mother Jones deputy editor Daniel Schulman.
2: 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Victoria Baranetsky is our general counsel. 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They had help from Claire C. Note Mullen. Taki Telenidis is our deputy executive producer. Our executive producer is Brett Myers. Our theme music is by Camarado, Lightning. 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

0: Get back in the win column and do it at home. It's homecoming weekend for East Texas A&M in Commerce. Lions are going to go up against UT Rio Grande Valley when they kick off at 6 p.m. If you can't make it here to campus, be sure and tune in to 88.9 KETR. Brock Calloway and I will have all the pregame magic starting at 5 and then the kickoff at 6. Go Lions!
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4: Live from NPR News in Washington, I'm Janine Herbst. The architect of Tennessee's lethal injection protocols is stepping down from his position. From member station WPLN in Nashville, Mariana Bacayao reports this comes after a second botched execution this year.
5: Frank Strada helped design the state's new execution process after a 2020 review found that Tennessee had not properly inspected the drugs it uses to put people to death. Strada came to Tennessee from Arizona, where he oversaw three botched executions similar to Wednesday's. Krista Pike did not die after receiving two full doses of pentobarbital. Usually just one dose is considered lethal. Pike's attorneys say she is unconscious and on a ventilator at an area hospital following Wednesday's botched execution. For NPR News, I'm Mariana Bacayao in Nashville.
4: President Trump is taking his midterm campaign swing into more competitive territory. NPR's Franco Ordonez reports Trump will visit Ohio after stops in Republican-dominated states.
6: The president is traveling to Vandalia, Ohio, to support Republican Senator John Husted, who is facing a tight race against Democratic former Senator Sherrod Brown. Brown is seeking a comeback after losing his Senate seat, while Husted is a relatively new incumbent. He has served in the Senate for just 2 years after being appointed to fill the seat vacated by J.D. Vance when Vance became vice president. Ohio could offer an early test of how Republicans in swing states navigate Trump heading into these midterms. They can either embrace the president and use his ability to energize the Republican base, or create some distance from him to appeal to more moderate voters. Franco Ordonez, NPR News, the White House.
4: Five Palestinians were killed in an Israeli airstrike on a home in Gaza City early today. NPR's Anas Baba reports it's the latest Israeli attack despite what's supposed to be nearly 1 year of a ceasefire in Gaza.
7: Inside St. Porphyrius Church, mourners gather around the bodies of 56-year-old Maisa and her 35-year-old daughter Maria. The women were part of a small community of Palestinian Christians who had survived Israel's attack on Gaza for the past 3 years. They were killed just after midnight by an Israeli missile strike on their building. Gaza's health ministry says three others were also killed, a female university professor, her mother, and a young man. Christians' leader in Gaza estimate only about 400 Christians remain in the territory, down from around 1,000 before the war. The Israeli military did not immediately respond to NPR's request for a comment on the attack. Anas Baba, NPR News, Gaza City.
4: And you're listening to NPR News from Washington. Major League Baseball's divisional round of playoffs gets underway today with games in four cities. In Milwaukee, the Brewers face the San Diego Padres in a matchup that raises questions about how much a team's payroll determines its ability to compete. This as a labor dispute brews, with Major League's pitching a salary cap. Chuck Mornbach has more.
8: The Brewers had the best record in baseball during the regular season, despite having the smallest market size and a payroll in the bottom half of major league clubs. The Padres' payroll is in the top third, but Milwaukee fan John Mattis says his team can win the best of five series because it has more heart and manager Pat Murphy.
9: He does something right with those guys. I mean, he's got the right attitude. He leads them well. He does good things with them.
8: A possible salary cap and the competitive balance between teams are expected to be controversial issues during a potential labor dispute after this month's World Series.

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1: The Supreme Court opens its new term Monday and will hear cases on religion, bans on semi-automatic weapons, climate change, immigration, and election law. The opening case Monday will center on climate change and whether state and local governments can sue energy companies for allegedly deceiving the public about the damaging effects of fossil fuels. One of the biggest cases so far is on religion, over whether taxpayers should fund religious schools that refuse to admit LGBTQ students and parents. I'm Janine Herbst, NPR News in Washington.
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3: From Texas Public Radio, this is Texas Matters, a weekly radio news magazine that looks at the issues, events, and people in the Lone Star State. Today on Texas Matters, President Trump makes a Texas campaign stop. Inside Ken Paxton's travels, and a Texas State University anthropologist wins a Genius Award. This is Texas Matters from Texas Public Radio. I'm David Martin Davies. President Donald Trump returned to Texas on Thursday looking to promote an economic record he called phenomenal and to give Republican Senate nominee Ken Paxton a political boost.
4: It's such a big race, and I want to just say that he's been a friend of mine for a long time, one of the most loyal people. When I was being hit by the radical left very hard, harder than very few people could have withstood it. I was being hit. Ken Paxton was at my side more than anybody. And I have to always remember that because he could be a pain in the ass sometimes, I'll be honest. Is he here, by the way? Oh, there he is. Good. I didn't even know he was here. I don't care.
3: Texas Attorney General Paxton is behind Democratic challenger State Representative James Tallarico in polling. At the rally, Trump turned his attention to Tallarico.
4: You got a freako that's running against him. Give me a break. You notice the way all of a sudden he's eating meat. He doesn't eat meat. He's a vegan. And vegans, you know what a vegan is. Vegans don't do well in Texas, okay? So now he goes to a barbecue. He eats meat. You know what he does after he eats? He says, excuse me, he goes behind the tent and he throws up. He throws up. He gets rid of the meat. He doesn't want meat. No, this guy's not the right guy for Texas. I know it well.
3: Tallarico said he is not a vegan or a vegetarian. There is no factual basis for Trump's claim that Tallarico has an aversion to eating barbecue. The Trump visit comes as Trump and Republicans face voter frustration and Democratic criticism over the economy. A new Associated Press NORC poll found just 17% of adults approved of Trump's handling of the cost of living. During the rally, Trump spoke positively about his economic record.
4: We're bringing prices way down, and oil is lower. Gasoline is lower than it was with Biden, despite the fact that we have a war going on with a country that will never have a nuclear weapon and is ready to fold up. We'll win very easily.
3: Inflation was 2.9% when Joe Biden left office. It is now 3.4%, which is higher. The price of gasoline is now approximately 44% higher than when Trump was inaugurated in 2025. An investigation into Ken Paxton's travel as Texas Attorney General is raising eyebrows. The investigation by the Associated Press examines whether Paxton's travel and national political ambitions have come at the expense of his duties as Texas Attorney General. AP found more than 275 out-of-state trips, approximately 730 workdays with no entries on his official calendar, and at least $1.9 million in taxpayer-funded security expenses since he took office in 2015. Destinations include California's wine country, ski resorts, and overseas tourist locations. Brian Slodisco is an investigative reporter with the Associated Press. He co-authored with Jesse Bedane the story, Inside Ken Paxton's Jet-Setting Lifestyle, California Wineries, European Hotspots, and Ski Resorts.
5: We got all these different records. We put them into a database and created a timeline so we could do, you know, a really thorough examination of what was contained in those records. And what we saw is that, you know, over time, we saw that Ken Paxton, Attorney General Ken Paxton, began traveling more, began having less stuff on his schedule that was related to the day-to-day duties of his job. You know, when he first comes into office, you see a lot of entries in his calendars where he's meeting with staff from the governor's office. He's huddling with lawmakers. He's giving a speech before a civic group. He's greeting constituents. He's going around to the different offices that the attorney general has around the state. As his time in office progresses, you start to see far less of that. Early in his tenure, you saw that he was flying to Washington, D.C., and he was doing a lot of interviews with legacy media. Later on in his tenure, he was interviewing almost exclusively with conservative outlets. And in fact, sometimes we'd see days on end where the only thing on his schedule would be interviews with conservative media outlets. There was nothing that seemed inherently related to the specific day-to-day duties of his job. Travel generally increased to the point where, you know, in 2024, the number of days he had blank and the number of trips he was taking just completely dwarfed where he was at in 2015 when he first took office.
3: One of those high-profile instances of Ken Paxton's travel was captured by a person walking down the street of London. They saw Ken Paxton on July 4th walking with a woman who was not his wife. This is when the campaigning should have been in high gear for Paxton. Did that stick out?
5: That was not actually in our records. Obviously, this was captured by people who took video. It's become a campaign issue. It is something that, you know, James Tallarico has made an issue of. But while that wasn't in the records we have, which ran up through about May of 2025, it does fit with a general pattern that we saw. And I think 2022 offers a good example of this. You know, this is a year where he's running for re-election. And over the summer of 2022, when, you know, campaigns are usually in high gear, you know, obviously I understand this is Texas and he's running against a Democrat and he's probably pretty confident in his, you know, his chances of winning. But over the course of that summer, you know, he went on, an extended tour of Europe where he was traveling around the Mediterranean. He was frequently out of office. It cost taxpayers a considerable chunk of change to provide a security detail for him as he was traveling. You know, he also went to different locations domestically. He was in the Rockies. He had a Caribbean vacation in the mix there. This is high campaign season, and he was frequently out of state in the summer of 2022.
3: You're not finding Ken Paxton did anything illegal, right?
5: Nothing that we have seen indicates that any of this is illegal. You know, as a state office holder, he's ultimately accountable to the voters. The rules and laws that would apply to rank and file state employees simply don't apply to Ken Paxton because, again, he is an elected office holder. So nobody is suggesting that, anything he did, there's any wrongdoing here. I guess the question that, you know, that voters have to consider is whether they think he used his time in office effectively and whether that's something that, you know, they want to support going forward as he's running for Senate.
3: But you found plenty of evidence that as he's trying to present himself as this hardworking, dedicated public servant, you find things that don't track with that. You used the word jet setting to describe his frequent travel to many luxury locations.
5: That's correct. He particularly seemed to favor the state of California, which I think is kind of ironic given how, for a lot of conservatives in Texas, California is kind of this punching bag. I get it. You know, I think that, you know, it's a blue state and it's kind of a shorthand for, the liberal values that a lot of those people, don't agree with. Paxton himself has said, in an interview on a podcast last year, you know, he said, you know, more or less like, you know, it pains me, but I love spending time in California. And in our research found that he seemed to enjoy the California wine country. There's at least five trips he took out there. Sometimes he used campaign funds to cover some of these expenses. I would note that they, in his campaign finance disclosures, he said these were all fundraising expenses, but, you know, he was spending multiple days at a time out in this area. He ventured out towards Yosemite, hit some of the wineries in Napa Valley and in Sonoma County, which is right adjacent to Napa Valley. But when it comes to his travel, you know, it's not just us saying this. Some of his former deputies have said this in interviews with impeachment investigators. They repeatedly raised the fact that they didn't have a whole lot of interaction with him at times. Mark Kenley, who was a former deputy attorney general, he told him impeachment investigators, I didn't have a lot of contact with Attorney General Paxton because he was gone a lot. He was traveling. He was out. Other people mentioned that, you know, they met in a room at the attorney general's office, and he, you know, one of the guys pointed out, like, this is where we have meetings, but Ken Paxton frequently isn't here for these meetings.
3: His office did say that Ken Paxton receives daily briefings and that he was able to continue working for the state of Texas, even though he was not in the state of Texas. Is that what we're to mean from that?
5: That is definitely what they told us. They said, you know, just because he's traveling doesn't mean he's not engaged in the duties and the kind of ongoings of his office.
3: You also found that Ken Paxton likes to go skiing in top-notch locations.
5: I don't know if I'd be comfortable going as far as to say that he enjoys skiing because, you know, I don't know what the man's hobbies are. But what is fair to say is that he definitely has frequented a lot of ski towns, ski resort towns. We're talking, you know, Idaho, Sun Valley, multiple locations in Colorado. I believe Telluride's in the mix. And so he frequently has, you know, the records show he has frequently visited these locales, Park City, Utah, you know, which is a kind of a world famous ski destination, is also a place that repeatedly appeared, not only in campaign finance disclosures, but also in, the records for his security detail, which traveled with him.
3: Who paid for much of this travel?
5: Well, there's a big mystery surrounding who paid for Paxton's own portion of his travel. I should say much of his travel. You know, there were some expenses that did surface in campaign finance reports, but it's a very small number. We asked his office, as well as his Senate campaign, who did cover Attorney General Paxton's portion of the travel, and they declined to discuss that. What is clear from the records we analyzed, which pertain to his security detail, which goes with him, and they, you know, they have to report their expenses, is that taxpayers of Texas have paid at least $1.9 million during Paxton's tenure as attorney general for his security detail to accompany him on many of these trips.
3: So what was Paxton's office's, what was their response to your findings? What seems to be the central question that they did not answer?
5: And they said that a lot of his work he's focused on national issues. He's been a leader when it comes to litigation, taking on big tech, taking on pharmaceutical companies and others. And so that necessitates travel to coordinate with other state attorneys general, because some of the issues that he is pursuing are larger than just the state of Texas. You know, naturally, he is going to have to travel for that. But, you know, they really didn't engage with the substance of specific questions we asked. Who is paying for the majority of his travel? Has the state paid for or subsidized in some way beyond his security detail these trips? How many of these are for business? How many are for pleasure? How many for politics? How does he commingle those things? There's just a lot of questions that were left unanswered that they did not directly address.
3: Brian Slodisco is an investigative reporter with the Associated Press. He co-authored with Jesse Bedane the story Inside Ken Paxton's Jet-Setting Lifestyle, California Wineries, European Hotspots, and Ski Resorts. One of the hot congressional races in Texas is between a Republican gun rights YouTuber and a child advocate first-time Democratic candidate. They are running to represent the vast Texas 23rd Congressional District that stretches from San Antonio across much of the Texas-Mexico border. I must warn you that this coming report has some vulgar language that has been bleeped that one of the candidate uses. It's Saturday morning at a busy San Antonio shopping center. Volunteers have arrived for Brandon Herrera, the Republican nominee for the 23rd Congressional District of Texas. They're waving campaign signs at passing cars and offering them to potential supporters. I came to ask Herrera some questions about the race, but I was told by his campaign manager, Kimmy Gonzalez, that he wasn't there and he would never speak to me.
6: Kind of hoping to talk to Brandon.
7: No, he's not available.
6: Okay, any ideas how I can make that happen?
7: Not available, but thank you.
6: Any time?
7: No, but not available.
6: So
7: thank you.
3: I told Gonzalez that if Herrera wouldn't agree to an interview, then I would have to use clips from his YouTube videos to report on the campaign.
6: Opportunity to respond to things.
7: No, we're good.
6: So otherwise, I'm going to have to just use what he's put online.
7: Go do what you need to do, and we'll do what we need to do. Thank you. I'm going to ask you to leave now, please, from our event.
6: I'm not going to leave because you told me to leave.
3: Since Herrera has become the Republican nominee for the 23rd, I've tried repeatedly to set up interviews with him, but with no success. Herrera is a firearms manufacturer and calls himself the AK guy. On YouTube, he has 4 million subscribers and recently posted a video complaining that the news media has been unfair to him because reporters have pulled clips of him saying vulgar things.
8: Yes, the mainstream media, including CNN, Rolling Stone, MSNBC, or what, MS Now, whatever the f*** they are now, pouring over hundreds of hours of my content, trying to find anything they can latch onto to try to make me seem like a piece of s***.
3: One of Herrera's YouTube clips that has attracted attention is from January 2023, when Herrera discusses the gun safety group Moms Demand Action founder, Shannon Watts. Okay, here is the offensive vulgar language that we can't avoid.
8: First off, I want to get it off my chest. I think Moms Demand Action is fucking stupid.
3: He then said a sexually explicit line that boils down to, just because you got pregnant doesn't mean I care about your political opinions. Followed by,
8: the fact that you kept your trophy doesn't make you any less wrong about the dumb shit that you say.
3: Republican House Speaker Mike Johnson has endorsed and raised money for Herrera. Johnson was asked on CNN about Herrera's comments.
9: That's, look, detestable language. You know how I feel about all of that, Jake. But I also know Brandon Herrera has been out running a very effective campaign and explained to people that he has apologized for all that.
3: On that same Saturday, Herrera's Democratic opponent, Katie Padilla-Stout, met with block-walking volunteers in San Antonio in the parking lot of Ronald Reagan High School. She is an attorney representing children in the Texas foster care system and a former public school teacher. Padilla Stout says Herrera's comments should not be dismissed as just comedy.
10: I think regardless of whether or not you say you're joking, there's still harm in rhetoric, and we still want someone who's serious about issues and is serious about this community representing us.
3: Padilla Stout says Herrera's online remarks put him out of step with the district. She is campaigning on the cost of living and access to health care. Herrera's signature issue was expanding access to guns, including a national right to conceal and carry. Herrera is endorsed by President Trump, who won the district by about 15 points in 2024. The Cook Political Report rates the Texas 23rd as likely Republican. For families searching for a missing loved one, an unidentified grave can mean years of unanswered questions. In South Texas, forensic anthropologist Kate Spradley is working to answer those questions, recovering and identifying the remains of migrants who died crossing the border and helping return them to their families. Some were buried without an investigation or even a DNA sample. Through Operation Identification, which she founded in 2013, Spradley combines forensic science with partnerships that reach across borders. Her team's work has helped identify and return the remains of nearly 300 people. Now the MacArthur Foundation has named Spradley as a 2026 fellow, an honor widely known as the Genius Grant. What does it take to give someone back their name? What can these graves tell us about the human cost of immigration? Kate Spradley is a professor of anthropology at Texas State University.
11: Operation Identification is something that I founded in 2013 to address all of the migrant deaths that were happening in South Texas at the time. So our main goal is to locate, recover, identify, and repatriate unidentified human remains found in border adjacent counties.
3: I have been out in South Texas with you in Brooks County. Is an area where a lot of migrants who are trying to cross the desert in order to avoid the Border Patrol checkpoint in Falfurrias, they don't make it. The conditions are extremely harsh, and many of them collapse and they die right there. So how does your work deal with that?
11: In Brooks County, it's representative of many counties on the border. We have federal immigration policy, but it's dealt with at the most local level regarding these migrant deaths. So you have these poor rural counties that are overwhelmed with the number of migrant deaths that they receive, and they don't have the funding to deal with this. They don't have a medical examiner nearby. And, you know, there's no coroners in the state of Texas. It's up to the justices of the peace. And they have many other magistrate duties, and they are not trained to deal with this. It's extremely overwhelming. So we go into counties and try to bring them into legal compliance while also working to identify the dead, because most of the time, because of no resources, these individuals are hastily buried. No one has marked or recorded where they are buried. And even if they put a marker in the ground, usually that's displaced by a lawnmower. So they just disappear. You know, they've died, but they disappear again. And we call this an administrative loss when you fall through the cracks. We feel that these individuals are deserving of identification, and the families are deserving of answers and repatriation. So we go in and we ask a lot of questions because there are no records. We have to talk with the funeral homes, the groundskeepers, to try to figure out where people are buried before we can even begin to do the exhumations.
3: The focus of your work is on identifying these remains, helping the families of the people who died in the desert recognize what happened to them and maybe reunite them, which is difficult on its own. But also, it does seem like you're documenting the fact that we have a problem in South Texas with so many migrants who do die trying to come into the country. And that tells us a couple of things. One of them is the determination of these people, even in the face of extreme possibility of death, a horrible death, that they're still willing to come into the United States. And we have public policies that basically steer people into these areas where they could die. So, I mean, is that something that you recognize?
11: Yes. So one thing, when this work started, I also co-founded a coalition called the Forensic Border Coalition. And all of our work is very close with them. And one question we were trying to answer is, how many people have died along the Texas border? How many people have died within each county? And how many of them have been identified and returned to their families? And we could not answer any of those questions because there was no record keeping. So one thing that we do is we document everything. We keep meticulous records, notes. We use a total station and a GPS to do a lot of mapping. So one thing we are doing is compiling information to show the state that, look, we have a problem and it needs to be addressed. The work I do, the work my team does, it is like a Band-Aid. And our end goal is to provide all of this information to the state and try to get them to support an identification center. And it'd be several identification centers along the border because counties can't afford this. And there's just so little funding and there's so little attention on this issue. And if you think about Jason Landry, I think most people in Texas are familiar with the Jason Landry case. He disappeared and he was recently identified. And I think people have followed over the years that all of the hardships the family has gone through, not having answers to where he is, not being able to bury him, a respectful burial where they can have a place to visit and bring flowers. We want to create that for all of the families who are missing somebody. And if we have a systematic process where justices of the peace and county officials can send remains to a centralized place and all efforts for identification can be made, then we're going to bring these counties into legal compliance and we're going to be able to provide families answers.
3: When you find one of these unmarked graves where you've been told, hey, there could be some bodies, some migrant bodies there, and you begin to dig there and find these remains, what do you typically see there? What stories do you find? What other kind of artifacts are there that tell you that this person had a life?
11: Yeah, so oftentimes the reason that we find so many people buried in Brooks County is not because there's markers or information. It's because community members come forward and they tell us, hey, I remember people being buried along this, you know, road here within the cemetery. So we will investigate that. And, you know, one person came up to me and said, the funeral home told me I couldn't be buried next to my father because there's unidentified people buried there. So a lot of what we find first is that these burials are hastily buried. Multiple people may be buried in one individual grave. And oftentimes these were opportunistic burials where you have a community member being buried and then you have this grave that's already open. So they will just put a bunch of unidentified people right next to the community member just because it's already open and it's easier. So there's a lot of disrespect and very undignified burials. Oftentimes we find trash on top of the burial. Someone has dug the burial and they have thrown their lunch in on top of the burial. And usually there's no information found with these burials. So as disrespectful as it is to throw your trash in on top of human remains after you've just buried them, sometimes those artifacts, like a fruit cup container, it had a date on it, an expiration date. So that gave us a general time frame for the burial. But overall, they're hasty and disrespectful with trash on top of them.
3: I remember you brought me into a vault, a room that you had with boxes and boxes of these remains that have been recovered. And you just opened up one of these boxes at random. It was a skeleton. There was a plushie of a little lion toy in there. You see things in these remains that tell you that this person had a family, that they had a, you know, that they were human. And that seems to be lost in a lot of these discussions.
11: Absolutely. The personal effects that we find with these remains are very telling. It's very insightful as to who they are, what they value, and how they prepared for their trip. As you mentioned, a little stuffed lion toy, that is one that forever sticks out in my mind. So I imagine that a child gave this to the man that was carrying it, so he would remember that child as he was on his travels. And that is one of the hardest that child's toy to look at. It's very heartbreaking. And I remember the first body bag that we opened once we got remains back to the lab, where a woman, there was actually an ID card in her shoe. She was about my age, and she had a backpack full of food. You could tell she was very concerned about having enough food along this journey. There was a man who had, he obviously knew that he was going to get mugged for money along the way, and he created fake money, and he put that in his pocket while he had sewn in a false pocket to put his real money. It's very personal.
3: How is this MacArthur grant? How could that aid in your work?
11: Right now, we are wrapping up the end of a large federal grant, the Missing and Unidentified Human Remains Program, that really allowed us to expand our services further west and take on more cases to help out these counties. And it's ending, actually it ended just a couple of days ago at the end of September. So this money comes at a time when we really need it to keep staff and graduate students employed so we can continue what we do. But also for me, this is going to give me more freedom to work towards policy changes and to work with collaborators and senators and representatives to try to create this human identification center so we can have long-term solutions.
3: Kate Spradley is a professor of anthropology at Texas State University and the founding director of Operation Identification. She was recognized this week with a MacArthur Foundation Genius Grant. That's it for this edition of Texas Matters. 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I'm David Martin Davies. email us at texasmatters@tpr.org. 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
14: Today on Fronteras, the discontent that led to the 1836 Texas Revolution was being felt in other parts of the borderlands in the years that followed.
15: I wanted to try to understand what it was that they were fighting for at this period as well. Because what you have in 1838 and 1839 and 1840 in the Rio Grande Valley is you have another fronterizo, another borderland revolt led by norteños, northern Mexicans, Tejanos, but you have one that is never overtaken by Anglo-Texians in the same way as the 1835-1836 revolt.
14: What we know as the Rio Grande Valley once rose to become the Republic of the Rio Grande. Hear more with podcaster Brandon Seal next on Fronteras after this break.
16: We could see some more showers and thunderstorms this afternoon. Otherwise, we're mostly cloudy, high 75 to 80. Then partly to mostly cloudy tonight with a chance of a shower. The low is going to be near 65. For Sunday, we've got intervals of sunshine and clouds. We'll get up to about 85 for the high. Sunday night, we're clear. Temperatures drop down to 60 to 65. And we'll see abundant sunshine on Monday. Temperatures are expected to rise to 80 to 85. I'm meteorologist David Morin for 88.9 KETR.
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14: Welcome to Fronteras, a program that explores issues at the border and beyond through the lens of arts, culture, and history. I'm Norma Martinez with Texas Public Radio in San Antonio. Just 4 years after the Republic of Texas was founded in 1836, another republic briefly reared its head on the modern-day borderlands. The stirrings of what was to be called the Republic of the Rio Grande began in the wake of Santa Anna's defeat at San Jacinto. His troops retreated to what were known as the Rio Grande Vías del Norte to plan for a reinvasion of Texas. This area of northern Mexico, south of the Pecos River, because the Rio Grande wasn't yet the border, was in political turmoil, and there was much discontent with how the Mexican government was either neglecting or taking advantage of the people and lands of the Vías del Norte. Podcaster Brandon Seal has produced a documentary on the Republic of the Rio Grande for public television. He joins us today to explain why it's important to know something about this period of Mexican history to understand what's happening in this early period of the Texas Republic.
15: A large part of my draw to this period of Texas history probably comes from a childhood fascination with the Texas Revolution of 1836, but particularly with the question of what were Tejanos fighting for in 1836? Why are Tejanos fighting? You know, the story of Anglo-Texians and what they're fighting for is well told and talked about, but the truth is that the 1836 Texas Revolution does not succeed without Tejano participation. And in overwhelming numbers, they participate in favor of independence. And so to understand that, you have to go back in history. You have to go back in time. And we've spent a lot of time, and we've talked about it on this station, about the Battle of Medina a generation earlier in 1813. And how, if you look almost to a man, the members of Juan Seguin's company that fight all the way to San Jacinto in 1836 were the sons and nephews and grandsons of people who fought in the Battle of Medina, and of people who had mothers and grandmothers and aunts who endured the horrors of La Quinta after the Battle of Medina here in San Antonio. And so in a similar vein, in going through and looking at the history of other parts of Texas, other Tejanos, and in this case down in the Rio Grande Valley, I wanted to try to understand what it was that they were fighting for at this period as well. Because what you have in 1838 and 1839 and 1840 in the Rio Grande Valley is you have another fronterizo, another borderland revolt led by norteños, northern Mexicans, Tejanos, but you have one that is never overtaken by Anglo-Texians in the same way as the 1835-1836 revolt. So it's a little bit of an unfiltered, undiluted control case to try and help understand what Tejanos are fighting for in this whole period.
14: And it's also just really interesting to see the role that what we know now as the border has played in so many different aspects of this part of history. So looking at your film, The Republic of the Rio Grande, your program that aired recently on a local PBS station, you paint the picture that this is all falling in the wake of the 1836 Battle of Texas Independence. And it is also years after the Mexican War for Independence from Spain. So Mexico is at a pretty tumultuous point in its history, a couple of wars down in not too long a period of time. And so can you tell us why this part of Mexico is playing such an important role here in this part of history? We're talking about the area just south of the Republic of Texas and the northernmost states of Mexico. And can you talk to us a little bit about sort of the tensions that are going on there between these northern Mexican states and what is now the central part of Mexico? I just think it's just really interesting to know that even back then, there has been these tensions between, you know, the northern Mexican states and central Mexico. So take us back to this particular point in time.
15: And so certainly at a personal level, it was very eye-opening for me and maybe naive to have not realized this before. But when I moved to Mexico and went to school at Tec de Monterrey, it was eye-opening for me how much northern Mexicans felt themselves apart from people in the center of Mexico, in Mexico City. And I mean, even today in Mexico City, they refer to people from outside of Mexico City as provincianos, as provincials, you know, and they do it unironically. It's just kind of the term that they use. But yeah, take it back to 1821, and Mexico wins its independence from Spain. And if it's helpful, it actually is a pretty good parallel to things that happened in the United States in 1783 after the United States wins its independence, that there's these very contentious fights amongst different factions of what kind of country and what kind of union this new country is going to be. But what's going on, too, is it's a battle for power. It's a battle for power. At first, in 1821, Mexico is a monarchy. There's an emperor, Agustin Iturbide, who very quickly becomes overthrown. And so then in 1823 and 1824, there's a very ambitious constitution, the famous Constitution of 1824, which may be familiar to Texas history buffs, is supposedly the defenders of the Alamo died under a Mexican flag with 1824 written in the middle of it, referring to this Constitution of 1824. But even after this constitution is passed, really to great acclaim, and it really is a remarkable document, there's 4 years of stability under a first president. But then from there, there's about six different presidents in 6 years as you have people abrogating the electoral process and you have just general political tumult. The frustrating thing about this for people in the north of Mexico, up in Texas and Coahuila and Tamaulipas and Nuevo León, is that for about 10 years there, from 1820 to into the 1830s, things were going really well. Their livestock herds were growing. Matamoros is opened as a port for trade. And really, they feel wealth building and stability returning. And so when in 1833, 1834, you have Santana becomes president, and Santana is navigating in his own way the political factions in Mexico, the Federalists and the Centralists. The Federalists, whom we describe as typically in favor of more devolved government at the provincial or at the state levels, and Centralists preferring more to centralize power back into Mexico City and into the center of the country. And Santa Anna becomes kind of the arbiter of this in some way in 1834, to the extent that he changes sides a few times in pursuit of his goal that he sees himself as kind of the guarantor of stability, but ironically creates more instability. So you have these revolts in 1834 when they do abrogate the Constitution of 1824. You have revolts in Zacatecas, famously, but also in other parts of Mexico, too. Later, the Yucatan and Oaxaca, there's some. They pop up all over, not least of which up in Coahuila and then, of course, in Texas, which leads us into the events of 1835-36. So after Texas independence in 1836, suddenly the Rio Grande Valley becomes a border. The truth is, it was not a borderland, really. It was on the frontier in the sense that it was far from other centers of culture and large cities and populations. And so it was prone to battles with indigenous groups and Native Americans, but it was not properly a border in the way that it became after 1836. But after 1836, the Mexican Centralist Army that loses in Texas retreats back to the Rio Grande Valley and stations themselves there for about 2 years in a way that is really burdensome to the people of the Rio Grande Valley and these cities. And when we talk about this, we're also including all the way up to Laredo, because it's all these towns function kind of together as a unit, or as a community, I should say. But the army comes back and quarters itself here, and they're frankly exhausting the people. They're taxing them. They're requisitioning them. When they are attacked by Indians, or when they are attacked by cattle rustlers from Anglo-Texas, the Mexican army's response is, well, we're here to reconquer Texas. We're not here to defend you. And so for all the hope they have after the Constitution of 1824 and the stability they feel in that 10-year period that follows, things have taken just such a severe turn backward, it feels like, almost back to the worst parts of Spanish rule a generation prior, that by 1838, they rise up and revolt against it.
14: Brandon Seal is a podcaster and the producer and host of the new documentary film, The Republic of the Rio Grande, on PBS. When we come back, the Rio Granders who supported forming the Republic of the Rio Grande needed allies for their movement to succeed.
15: The drama of this entire episode is they're trying to figure out where their allies are. Are their allies other Federalists in Mexico? Are their allies the Republic of Texas right next door?
14: Our conversation continues next on Fronteras.
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14: Welcome back to Fronteras. I'm Norma Martinez with Texas Public Radio in San Antonio. We're talking today about the short-lived Republic of the Rio Grande. It's an overlooked but important chapter of borderlands history. To the north was the newly declared Republic of Texas, keeping a wary eye on Mexico. To the south was a centralist Mexican government that had dismantled the Mexican Constitution of 1824 and was trying to tamp down unrest from Federalists who wanted the return of local governance. Caught in between were those same Federalists in the Rio Grande Villas del Norte from the northern states of Coahuila, Nuevo León, and Tamaulipas. Podcaster Brandon Seal is the producer and host of the documentary, The Republic of the Rio Grande. He introduces us to some of the important figures who played parts in the plots, plans, and battles that led to the Republic of the Rio Grande's brief existence. Seal says they're characters who have already been introduced in past battles, including the Mexican War for Independence from Spain, the bloody 1813 Battle of Medina, and the Texas Revolution.
15: There's probably three that we really need to focus on of this kind of younger generation of revolutionaries. You've got Antonio Canales, who's originally from a Monterrey family, but who has established himself in Camargo and become a civic leader there. You have Antonio Zapata, who will go on to almost mythic status in South Texas. And you have Jose Maria Carvajal, who is born in San Antonio. He was a 4-year-old child in La Quinta after the Battle of Medina with his mother here, and very much brought up in this San Antonio Tejano world, but also with a lot of exposure to the Anglo world. But those three figures in particular, at least in the Villas del Norte, which is to say the towns of the Rio Grande Valley, are the ones that really organize this resistance starting in 1838 against the elements of formerly Santa Anna's centralist government, but still the centralist government. What they seem to be rising up against at first is something that should sound very familiar to fans of Texas history. It's essentially for a reestablishment of the Constitution of 1824, which had been abrogated in 1834. And part of the drama of this entire episode is they're trying to figure out where their allies are. Are their allies other Federalists in Mexico? Are their allies the Republic of Texas right next door, which has people they've fought alongside, which has people like Juan Seguin and José Antonio Navarro who do end up raising recruits and raising money to send down here? And it's these political realities and this political dance that we see this so-called Republic of the Rio Grande navigating in its brief existence.
14: Well, let's talk about how the Republic came about. Very short-lived. We're skipping ahead a couple of years, sort of here in this timeline, 1840. Can you explain a little bit about how it came to be? Because when watching this program that you hosted on the Republic of the Rio Grande, you say that maybe it was a republic, maybe it wasn't. There's a lot of ambiguity, a little bit of vagueness in the whole thing. So take us back to 1840 right now and then, and kind of explain why it may have been an independent republic and why it might not have.
15: So to do that, I think we need to focus on the battlefield success a little bit of Antonio Zapata and on the figure of Antonio Zapata, who I think is probably the central dramatic figure of this film. But Antonio Zapata is an Afro-Tejano or an Afro-Mexicano, really, at the time. His father was a cowhand. His mother was a house servant. So very, very, very humble beginnings. But he rises up very rapidly and wins a reputation even amongst Comanche opponents for his bravery and his effectiveness as a battlefield leader and amongst his own generation of citizens of the Rio Grande Valley. But he also appears to have formed a partnership at a very young age with José Bernardo Gutiérrez de Lara, who had been the protagonist of the 1813 Texas Revolution and the first declaration of a Republic of Texas and the first president in that sense of a Republic of Texas. And so Gutiérrez de Lara, after the defeat at the Battle of Medina, is effectively living in exile. And so Zapata, who becomes a cattleman and a stockman, he comes to own ranches on both sides of the Rio Grande. And so during, in particular, 1839, there's one episode or one campaign that we talk about in the film where over the course of about 5 months, he defeats five different armies over about 500 miles and establishes this effectively Kingdom of Zapata in a sense. And as we talk about, too, it's not just a kingdom of conquest. He establishes postal service, and they're collecting and distributing taxes, and he reopens the port of Matamoros and reduces tariffs. And so he wins over a lot of local fan base in these local communities, particularly the ones outside of the larger cities. Following the success, it starts to become more important that this movement really define what its goals are. Is it trying to form a new republic, or is it trying to just replace the government that exists in Mexico City? And so in January of 1840, they call a convention, and they meet up on the Nueces River, not terribly far from Corpus Christi, at a little community called Casablanca, really a house that was a literal Casablanca. And they issue these incredible articles of convention, which really have only been published recently. And the articles of convention, which you can find on my website, on brandonseal.com, but which we also talk about in the documentary, are a remarkable statement of Tejano ideals and Tejano grievances. And their grievances are the ones that you heard in 1836 and that you heard in 1813, you know, feeling very neglected by their government, that they're undefended, that they pay taxes and they get nothing for it, that they have to quarter these soldiers in their houses who won't even go fight to defend their houses. And so in 1840, they issue this document. They declare that they are going to form a union of the pueblos, which is this beautiful word in Spanish, which means both the people, but also the town, and has this incredible resonance in Spanish political natural law. And it says that anyone who wants to join them from Mexico can, but they're going to start out with these three states of Tamaulipas, Nuevo León, and Coahuila. And so then the question arises is, what have they done here? They've declared the centralist government of Mexico illegitimate. They've formed a new government with constitutional powers to form an army, to levy taxes, to do these other things. But have they really declared their independence? And a part of the confusion here may come from the different political traditions that they're coming out of. There's this tradition in the Spanish political tradition that when you declare a overriding sovereign illegitimate, you aren't necessarily declaring yourself independent. In a way, you're declaring your free agency. You're declaring your free agency to decide who you want to associate with and who and in what form you want to reassociate once you come back into the union, which is a little different. I think the default in the English language world is you declare a government illegitimate and you're kind of declaring yourself independent. So we go into this in more detail in the documentary, and I won't spoil it, but it's a point, I think, of legitimate historical contention, but it's also maybe some deliberate ambiguity that was pursued for diplomatic reasons.
19: And so why was this movement so short-lived? It only lasted, you know, not quite even 300 days, not even a whole year. What was the reason for the short-lived period of the Republic of the Rio Grande?
15: The short answer to that is that Antonio Zapata meets battlefield defeat in March of 1840 and is captured in a very high-stakes, high-drama trial that I won't spoil, that I'll let people go watch the documentary on PBS.org if they want to see it. But that certainly takes a lot of the wind out of the movement. But there's another theory that we offer in the film, too, that is best articulated by, once again, José Bernardo Gutiérrez de Lara. So Gutiérrez de Lara, by 1839, is almost 60 years old. He just has these bona fide Mexican revolutionary credentials and really anti-centralist credentials. But 1839, at the height of this movement in the Rio Grande, finds him in command of basically a centralist militia inside his hometown of Revilla, as his mentee is outside the walls or surrounding Revilla with his army of insurgents. And there's this incredible letter that Gutiérrez de Lara writes to Zapata, this person that he's partnered with and forgiven a huge debt for and must have had some kind of friendship with, where this letter basically begs Zapata to not carry on this fight. And so what we try to argue too, though, or articulate, is that it's an unsatisfactory ending. And look, because it ends the way it does, it's part of the reason people don't know about it as much as they know about 1836 or even 1813 in some ways. But what they're articulating in 1838 and 1839 and 1840 are concerns and grievances that will persist, frankly, to the present day. So there's this long tradition that continues into the present in northeastern Mexico, in particular, to feeling neglected by the government that is supposedly serving them and sovereign to them, in a way sometimes that we can probably relate to here in Texas, being very far from our centers of power and finance and culture in some cases.
19: Yeah, that's exactly what I was going to next is, you know, being on the frontier, the frontera. It has always been an issue, even going back to Spanish colonialization, when, you know, the Texas provinces, they were so far north in Spain, they were sparsely populated. The few settlers that were there were feeling really neglected. And as you again just pointed out, it carries on to today. People who live along the border, on the Texas-Mexico border, Arizona, New Mexico, it doesn't matter. There is still that feeling of not being really seen by the government. So I think it's just really interesting to see how it all kind of fits into this broader picture across time.
15: And I'd argue that so much of what we think of as iconically Texan identity, even in places that are far from the literal border today, and, you know, Dallas or Houston or stuff like that, but when people are cosplaying Texas, they're cosplaying a fronterizo identity, you know, that it is formative to our sense of ourselves. And I don't just mean the boots and the cowboy hats and the whatever else. I mean, it's the sense of notions of self-reliance and of independence and of autonomy. It may be our plight living out here and far from these centers of power to always feel a little bit unheeded, but maybe that's what contributes to the attributes like self-reliance and independence and autonomy that we also prize.
19: Brandon Seal, thank you so much for talking to us on Fronteras today.
15: Thank you for having me.
14: 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It's the second film of the series, A New History of Old Texas. 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We'll have a link to his site at tpr.org, which is where you can also hear a longer conversation with Seal, including a preview of his next documentary project on Cabeza de Vaca. And if you're ever in Laredo, stop by the Republic of the Rio Grande Museum, housed in the former Capitol building of the short-lived Republic. Fronteras editors are Dan Katz and Yvette Benavides. The program is produced by Marianne Navarro and Norma Martinez. Charanga Cakewalk composed our theme music. Hear past episodes at tpr.org and on the Fronteras podcast. I'm Norma Martinez with Texas Public Radio in San Antonio. 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

0: staggering series of crises that he faced in his personal life, starting when he was in university. Part of it is kind of his personality, like how he, what there was in him that made him stand up to these crises in a really particular way. And then part of it is the way that he took his response to those crises, and now he's scaling it up using one of the most controversial technologies around, AI. The result of all of this is that he is right now in the middle of doing something wildly ambitious, something I find kind of miraculous, also maybe troubling. Either way, it is definitely going to change the medical system down to the level of the pills that you put in your mouth. That said, I just found my conversation with David so fascinating, and his personal backstory in general, I found it so dramatic that I wanted to let it unfold at its own pace without jumping too quickly to the end. So here we go.
1: Yeah.
2: And then I'll hit join studio. Latif.
0: Hey.
2: How's it going?
0: Oh my God, it's great. How you doing?
2: Doing good. We've got double mics here. I've got a friend who's here helping with helping with the audio.
0: So are we good to begin?
2: Sure.
0: Okay. Let's begin with the beast. Tell me, who is the beast and what is the beast and where did the beast start?
2: I don't know if I've ever answered a question this way, but so when I was in medical school, I worked out all the time. And part of that was because for the previous 15 years of my life, I was obsessed with wanting to be a college quarterback. And
0: why? Why was it? Why was that the thing?
2: You know, so I grew up in Raleigh, North Carolina, where college sports are really big, and NC State had a football team, and I grew up sort of like loving their team. I'm biased, but I think football is unique among team sports in that you connect with your teammates in such a way, because literally like your health and your life is like on the line. If someone else doesn't do the thing to protect
0: especially
2: you,
0: as a quarterback,
2: you don't do the
0: yeah.
2: thing to protect them as a quarterback.
0: Right.
2: Yes. And so I just fell in love with football as a kid. I mean, as a kid, I just was in love with it. If you could have seen my walls when I was growing up, literally every corner of every wall in my bedroom was covered with charts measuring like how far I could throw a football, how fast I could run, all with the goal of getting better.
0: But you actually get your dream.
2: I get my dream. I get this opportunity to go to Georgetown to play football. And it was the dream where it was like, okay, I can go to a great university that has a health science program, so I can keep studying health science and I can play football. I really love the coaches there. But then, I got to school and I was there for only a couple weeks before I got this just horribly devastating call. My dad called and said, David, your mom has brain cancer. You need to come home right away. So I immediately went back home to Raleigh. I was able to just see my mom just before her brain surgery. And then we went to Duke for her brain surgery. And
0: what was the horizon of possibility here? Like, what did you think was going on? What did you think was possible?
2: Yeah, so before the brain surgery, they just said it's a brain tumor. It looks like it's brain cancer, but we need to go in there and actually see what it is. So, you know, my family and I, we were just so nervous about everything because, you know, they did warn us before that, you know, the person that comes out of surgery isn't always the person that goes into surgery.
0: Yeah.
2: And I remember going back to see my mom with my dad, my two older sisters, and she had this wrap around her head. She had a bandage around her head from where the tumor had been resected. And she had this bulb that was coming out of the incision site. It drains out fluid from the incision. And we were all so nervous. No one really knew what to say. We said, "Your mom, how are you doing?" And she pointed up at her head and with this bulb and the wrap around it. And she said, "Chiquita Banana Lady," which is like, it was exactly what we needed. It was like exactly right. What we needed. Like we all burst out laughing and crying and we're snot crying and like our mom's with us. Like it just, like that. That's just.
0: And she's still herself.
2: She's still herself. That's who she was.
0: Yeah. What was the sort of prognosis after that, or what was the timeline?
2: Yeah, so the doctors came in and they explained that they explained it as grade 4 glioblastoma, which the average survival is around 6 months. And I think they said the longest someone had survived, I think I remember it was around 5 years. Mm-hmm. So I spent a few more days at home after surgery and just was like would not leave her side.
0: And then how long did your mom last?
2: She lived 15 months after diagnosis. She was diagnosed July of 2003. She passed away October 26th of 2004.

0: But while I was home, we had a lot of just really special time together. One of the things we did was actually go through old home videos. Like, you know, we had these like Betamax videos. I don't know if you remember these like old home videos.
1: Yeah, totally.
0: Went through them and just we did like all the things that you would, you know, want to do. All the things that, you know, you'd want to do before, you know, someone like my mom passes. And this was 21 years ago. Did all those things, and it was really special. And it also, as you can even tell, this is 21 years later, yeah. It created such a drive in me to just say, yeah, I want revenge. I want to do whatever I can to take this thing on.
1: Yeah.
0: I told her, I was like, Mom, I'm going to dedicate my life to trying to help people like you. Like, that's just like full stop. Like, this whole football thing, that was fun these last 8 years. But yeah, I'm going to be a doctor and I'm going to dedicate my life to just find treatments for this horrible thing that was taking my mom from me.
1: Yeah. Okay. So now cut to, so you finish college, you get into med school.
0: Yeah.
1: The same way that you were calorie counting and quizzing yourself on playbooks, like you're doing the same thing, except now cancer is the other team.
0: That's exactly right. And of course, the challenge in med school is it's very much a training period, which is hard for someone like me, right? It's like, you know, I want to take this on. I want to make a difference, but I'm in this period where, yeah, I've just got to train.
1: So you're doing that, and then, yeah, okay. And so what happens?
0: So I'm on my OBGYN rotation, and just started noticing that I was more tired than I'd ever felt. And I sort of always was able to run on low amounts of sleep and lots of caffeine, but I was really, really tired. Like this fatigue that I had never felt before. And I remember sort of like trying to just like put it out of my mind, like whatever this is gonna go away. And I went into the hospital to take this medical school exam. And I remember during the exam, I was like dripping sweat head to toe. And then I was like, you've never felt like this before. Something's going wrong. I also had noticed these bumps appearing on my body. They're called blood moles, and they're normal as you get older, but they are abnormal to appear rapidly. And it's like, as I was studying for this exam a couple of days before, I like noticed these blood moles on my body. And so I actually handed in my exam and I just walked down the hall to the emergency department in the same hospital that I was taking the exam in. And I just told them about my symptoms. They did blood work. And, you know, I had worked in that ER just a few months before, and doctors are usually really slow to come back. And it's like, you know, things take a while,
1: right,
0: unless there's something really wrong, and they come back really quickly. The doctor came back really quickly. And he told me, he said, David, he said, your liver, your kidneys, your bone marrow, your heart, and your lungs are shutting down. We have to hospitalize you right away. And
1: that's,
0: I was just,
1: that's
0: like
1: the whole body. Like what else is there in your body?
0: Yeah, there's like your brain's left, but like pretty soon that was gonna, you know, not be as clear.
1: Right.
0: But yeah, it's this concept called multiple organ system failure where everything was shutting down. And so they hospitalized me and I just went downhill from there. I started getting really sick really quickly and I knew things were bad. And the doctors were using the language that I had used when I talked to patients when things were really bad. And
1: like, what were they saying exactly?
0: You know, we've run a lot of tests, and you know, we're on top of things, but we're not really in a position yet to tell you exactly what we think is happening.
1: Right.
0: And it took a total of about 11 weeks before we finally made the diagnosis. And with that diagnosis came almost immediate use of a type of chemotherapy.
1: Was the diagnosis? What was?
0: Yes. So the diagnosis was what's called idiopathic multicenter Castleman disease. Castleman disease describes a group of these rare diseases where basically your immune system attacks your organs for an unknown cause. We call it idiopathic because we don't know what the cause is.
1: Had you ever heard of that, like as a med student?
0: When I heard it the first time, I vaguely remembered, like, I think I've heard that once in med school. Well, that's how rare it was. I was like third year med student, and I think I heard it once.
1: Yeah.
0: But definitely not. I definitely wasn't familiar with it.
1: Right. And was that, you get the test done finally. Can you talk about that moment?
0: Sure. Yeah. So we were like really happy that it wasn't cancer. Like, we were like, yes, like this is not cancer. You know, we thought it was lymphoma this whole time and it's not. And then there was this, you know, really quick realization shortly thereafter that that my subtype of Castleman's, idiopathic multicenter intercastleman disease, actually has a worse survival rate than lymphoma does. And that actually the thing that we were hoping it was not actually would have been better than the thing that it turned out to be. And I was so sick when the diagnosis came in that the doctor told my family, we don't know if this medicine is going to work, but he's so sick that we don't think he's going to survive much longer. You should go ahead and say goodbye to him and prepare him for not being here. And
1: you were awake and aware of that happening.
0: I don't know if I was mentally, I wasn't totally there, but I do have, you know, some memories and those memories are, the room being really dark, my family hugging me and crying, and they just started telling me all the things that I told my mom, right? Like, you know, what I meant to them, and, you know, we're reminiscing on old memories. And then I remember the priest coming in. I mean, of course, I'd never had my last rites read to me before. So it was sort of like confirmed my biggest fears, which is that, like, this is going to kill me. But just a couple of days before the priest had come in, the doctors had tried this one chemotherapy. It was the only chemotherapy they thought to try. Like, there actually are others they could have tried, but this was the one they tried. And amazingly, it just started to kick in really within days. And it didn't last long term. I relapsed about a month later. And it was a real roller coaster because, like, the euphoria that we all had when I was feeling better and the hope that we had, and then just, you know, a few weeks later when it would come back, just the heartbreak. And that cycle happened a total of 5 times in 3.5 years where I went from being, you know, totally and critically ill in ICU to much better to then back again.
1: Was there a moment where you kind of engaged, where you were like, okay, I need to sort of activate?
0: Oh, yeah. Yeah, that moment for me, I remember very vividly. It was May 12th of 2012, I was sitting in the hospital room and my doctor explained to me that the only drug that had ever been studied for my disease wasn't working and that there was nothing else. I was just searching for something like, is there a gene or a protein or a cell or something that we might know about this thing? Like, give me something, like begging for like some lead. And he just was clear, there's nothing. Like, you are going to die from this disease. The chemotherapy is going to stop working and there is nothing out there. That was when everything changed. Everything in me shifted. If I want to survive, like if I want to spend more time with this girl beside me that I love, Caitlin, and I want to get married to her one day, I want to spend more time with my family, like I've got to activate. And it was right around that time I was learning about how a drug that was being used for Castleman's was also working for other diseases. And I was like, wait a minute. There's a Castleman's drug working for other diseases. Maybe there's another drug for another disease that could work for me. Like it just was sort of like this like very simple concept. And it frankly, it was the only path. It wasn't like I was like, oh, it would be great to do this or to do that. It was like, this was the only path was to find an existing medicine. And that became just my central focus.
1: So what do you do? How do you even start that?
0: I guess they did the equivalent of, you know, covering my walls and poster boards for throwing the football. And I remember turning to Gina, my sister, and saying, gee, I need you to call UNC and Duke. I need you to get all my medical records, ship them to Philadelphia. I need you to get all the blood samples and lymph node samples at each of the hospitals. They need to be in Philly because I'm going to get out of here in a few weeks. And when I get to Philly, like the clock's ticking, I need to get to work. And a few weeks later, I was back in Philly and the blood samples were there, the lymph node samples were there, the medical records were there. And it was all day, every day to try to find a drug.
1: And I presume at that moment too, you're like, and another, because another flare is like right around the corner.
0: It's coming. Exactly. Yeah. And Caitlin and
1: it's like a train coming.
0: It's a train and it's hit me 5 times. There's no chance it's not coming back. It's coming and I don't have another shot. And I had a really big date in front of me. May 24th, 2014 was Caitlin and I's wedding day. We were engaged and now we're talking January of 2014. So I had, you know, about 4 months between getting out of the hospital and making it to our wedding day.
1: Like if you last that long.
0: If I last that long.
1: Yeah.
0: Exactly.
1: Yeah. Okay. So what do you do?
0: So I thaw all those samples and I start doing something called serum proteomics, where the idea is you measure 1,000 different things in your blood or 1,000 analytes or proteins in your blood. And then we did something called pathway analyses, where we try to understand what are the signals in the blood that are coming from these proteins being up or down. I did something called flow cytometry to look to see which of my immune cells were turned off and turned on. And then cytokine panels, where we measure these 13 different proteins and their changes in the blood. And what emerged was that my mTOR was in overdrive. And mTOR is a communication line your immune system uses to turn on, to turn off, to proliferate. And when I saw that result, I immediately remembered that there's a drug called sirolimus, the other name for it's rapamycin, that is really good at turning mTOR off. It's an mTOR inhibitor. So like I saw the result and it's like mTOR is on. And I was like, oh my gosh, isn't there a great mTOR inhibitor? And it,
1: wait,
0: there is.
1: Rapamycin? That's the drug?
0: Rapamycin is the drug that saved my life.
1: Oh my God, we already did a story about rapamycin. I didn't even connect it in my head.
0: And I love that story. Latif, I listened to that story and I love that story.
1: Oh.
0: And of course, it's found on the island of Rapa Nui.
1: It was
0: hidden in a freezer in Canada. Like
1: I connected mTOR, but I didn't connect that it was rapamycin. It was literally rapamycin.
0: Yes.
1: So it's like you find in the tests of your blood and your lymph node and whatever, like it's like that is leading you to a problem, and then you're like, is there a drug that solves this problem? And
0: that's
1: you're like,
0: right.
1: Oh, there's one drug right there.
0: That's exactly right. And so I told one of my doctors and I went through all the data and I just said, like, do you think that we should try this? Like, I know it's never been used before for Castleman's, but like, can we try? Like, should we try it? And his thought process was like, probably it's about a 10 to 20% chance it could work. But it's a 0% chance if I don't take it. And I'm willing to take that risk. And so he said, yeah, I'll prescribe it. And within a couple of days, I started to feel better. And the blood work started to get better more rapidly than it would have otherwise. But again, I still wasn't ready to say, like, this drug is working. And so for me, I was like, I'm not going to get my hopes up. It's going to be a test of time. Am I going to make it to my wedding day? Am I going to make it a year? Am I going to make it longer than that? And just 4 days ago marks 11 and a half years that I've been in remission on this drug. I mean, I almost died 5 times in 3.5 years before, and now it's 11 and a half without this disease coming back.
1: Wow.
0: Amazingly, you know, it weakens my immune system in the right way so that I don't attack my own organs.
1: Wow.
0: I mean, the moment that I started thinking that drug was helping me and knowing that it was, you know, always there for something else, and then certainly as the time went on when I got to marry Caitlin and then as the years have gone on, I've just gotten more and more obsessed with this idea because I'm literally breathing and alive because of a drug that wasn't made for my disease. I just feel this tremendous sense of responsibility that like, hey, David, if you're going to get lucky enough to have one of these medicines help you, you sure as hell better spend the rest of your time trying to find as many more of these medicines to help other people.
1: What happens next is that this story moves from being a personal story about David finding his own medicine for his own disease, and thanks to some supercharged technology, it becomes a story about all medicines and all diseases and the entire way we figure out which works for which. That's after the break.
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3: Showers and thunderstorms are possible this afternoon with mostly cloudy skies and temperatures getting up to about 75 to 80. Then tonight, we've got considerable cloudiness with the chance of another shower. Our low is going to be near 65. We'll see some sunshine and some clouds for Sunday with a high near 85. Then for Sunday night, we drop down to 60 to 65 with clear skies. This allows for abundant sunshine on Monday. The high is 80 to 85. I'm meteorologist David Morin for 88.9 KETR.
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1: This is Radiolab. I'm Latif Nasser, and we are back with a conversation I had with Dr. David Fagenbaum, who, after almost dying five times, started obsessively studying his own body, his own disease, to try to find a drug, any existing drug out there that might be able to help him. And he did. He's now been in remission for 11 years. After he found that cure, he turned his kind of monomaniacal mind, and not just that, his whole lab at the University of Pennsylvania, toward understanding his disease, Castleman's disease, hoping to do the same for other people who are suffering from it.
0: So that led us to then say, okay, we need to do more laboratory work. We need to start uncovering more pathways that might be important, more genes, more proteins that are important. And so we started getting really involved in that sort of laboratory work. And in parallel, the next probably big milestone to go from like, okay, we helped someone else with my disease, was actually my uncle was diagnosed with angiosarcoma, which is a horrible form of cancer, the same week that my brother-in-law was diagnosed with ALS. I went down to Raleigh to be with my brother-in-law. Happened to be the same week my uncle got diagnosed with angiosarcoma. So I went with my uncle to his doctor's appointment. And the doctor explained, you know, there are these two chemotherapies. They'll, you know, give you a couple months to live, but they're going to stop working. And so I suggested that we start, you know, looking for drugs that could be repurposed. And his doctor explained, like, there isn't anything for angiosarcoma. I'm like, yeah, I know, but like, there wasn't anything else for Castleman's. And like, you know, I'm here. Maybe we can find something else for angiosarcoma. And that's when we came across a study that had been published.
1: And is that annoying? Like, are you annoying to them when you do that?
0: I'm so annoying to them. They're like, they're looking at me and they're like, your uncle has a terminal illness. The last thing he needs is for his nephew to tell him or me that there's a treatment out there that can help him. Like, yeah. That's not what he needs right now, is what they're thinking. And in my mind, I'm like, are you kidding me? He's still here. He's still breathing. I just walked past the CVS. And last time I checked, there's 4,000 drugs in that CVS. And I know those 4,000 drugs haven't been tried for him. So until we've tried all 4,000 drugs, you can't tell me there isn't a drug in there that can help him.
1: Okay.
0: And so we find a study that had been published 3 years earlier that basically says that 4 out of 5 people with my uncle's cancer have very high expression of something called PD-L1. I'm okay. Here saying, like, let's test his tumor for PD-L1. And the doctor says, I'm not going to test it because no one with angiosarcoma has ever been given a PD-1 inhibitor. I think there's like a less than 10% chance that this gene panel that you want to order for Michael is going to come out with anything helpful. And I hear less than 10%, and I'm like, that's great. Less than 10%? Like, you mean like 5%? He's like, yeah. I'm like, amazing. So you're telling me there's a 5% chance that this test is going to give us something that's going to keep him alive longer than 2 months? Amazing.
1: You're like the Dumb and Dumber guy.
0: So you're saying there's a chance.
1: That's right. Yeah. That's the guy. You're that guy.
0: Yes. And so I don't blame them, because when you're a doctor and you do this 100 times and it works 100 times, that is frustrating. But when you're a patient and it helps you that 1 in 100 times, it's everything.
1: Yeah.
0: And so I got another doctor to order the test. Well, first I should say, I had him order 2 tests. The first of the tests, it came back with nothing informative. He was totally right. And that was actually the expensive test. That was a test that cost $2,000. That came back with nothing useful. So I will totally give it to him. The inexpensive test that I wanted him to order came back 99% of his cancer cells were positive for PD-L1 expression. 99%. Which is... not a guarantee, but it is a high likelihood that therefore a drug that inhibits this might be useful. We got Michael on this medicine, and April of this year marked 9 years that he's been in remission from his angiosarcoma.
1: Oh, wow.
0: Other patients have been treated with this. Other doctors learned about this and started treating their patients. And it turns out about a third of people with this horrible cancer, previously uniformly fatal cancer, will respond really well to pembrolizumab, to this medicine. It's now standard of care for his form of cancer.
1: It's now standard of care?
0: It's now standard of care without ever doing a clinical trial. And that goes to show you, when you have a disease that's this bad and you find a drug that works this well, you can change the paradigm for the disease for relatively, I mean, as close to $0 as humanly possible.
1: But like, why is it that everything is so, like, it's like we almost have this idea of like lock and key, like this medicine does this thing for this drug and da-da-da-da. But then it's like, and then you're like, no, but this key works in this lock over here. Like, why is it that that is that? Anyway, yeah, Tell me there.
0: So the reason I think that our system is like this drug works for this disease is because in order to get a drug approved, a drug company has to develop a drug for a specific disease and submit it to the FDA for that disease. The FDA approves it for that disease. And if that drug company mentions a single word about that drug working in another disease, they will get fined billions of dollars for what's called off-label promotion. So when the FDA approves a drug, what they're really doing is they're approving a drug company to market a compound for a specific disease. And that company cannot market that compound for any other diseases until they come back to the FDA to get that change made. But every time a drug company does that, it costs lots and lots and lots of money. So they don't go after all the opportunities they have. But insurance companies and payers realized, well, if this drug that's approved for this one thing could also be useful in this other thing, and it would be good for patients, shouldn't we allow doctors to prescribe things off-label? And so that's something that happens very commonly. About a quarter of all prescriptions in the U.S. are off-label.
1: No.
0: Yeah, so it's somewhere between 20 and 30% of all prescriptions written every day in the U.S. are off-label.
1: Are not for the reason they're supposed to be.
0: Yeah, exactly. So that includes examples like doxycycline for Lyme disease, where like every doctor in the world would be like, yes, use doxycycline for Lyme disease. But doxycycline's a cheap old generic antibiotic. So whoever made doxycycline 100 years ago, 30 years ago, when people figured out it worked for Lyme disease, they aren't going to submit for a label change. And that gets into the other factor here, which is that once a drug becomes generic, whoever originally made the drug, they stop making money off of the drug because you have generic competition. You have multiple companies that make the identical drug and the price plummets per pill. And so no one in our system makes any money off finding a new disease for that drug.
1: You would think from the drug company's perspective, like that they would want to go to the FDA, get as many uses approved as possible, because then they could go out and say, this helps this helps that, this helps this helps that. Like you, they would make their market as big as possible.
0: Except it's more complicated than that, because you can only sell a drug for one price, regardless of what disease you sell it for. It always has to be the same price. So what that means is that you have to pick the first disease that you get your drug approved in. You have to pick the optimal market for that drug for the optimal price, because pricing is actually not based on the cost of the medicine. Pricing is based on the value for that disease. So the fewer competitors there are for a disease, the more expensive the drug. The rarer the disease, the more expensive the drug. There's all these factors that affect how expensive the drug is going to be. And you want to if you're a drug company, you have to maximize your profit. So you need to come up with the highest price for the highest number of people. But it might be that a low number of people at a higher price is better than a high number of people at a lower price. And so you can imagine it gets really complicated really quickly. And it's all about the first disease you get your approval in. So companies have to be really thoughtful and strategic to maximize their profits about what their first approval is. Once they get that first approval, now they have to remember that they can't change the price for the next disease. And so this is this horrible economic issue, which is just so depressing, because like on the other side of these economic issues are people suffering.
1: Okay, I want to hear more about what you're doing now. You're like, amazing, this works for me. How does that then go to, oh no, wait a second, I'm not just doing this for my family. I can big this up.
0: Yeah, the next big milestone was early in the pandemic. I was actually driving down to Raleigh, North Carolina. I had my wife in the car and I'm listening to the radio about this, you know, pandemic. And I'm sitting there thinking, you know, gosh, this involves the immune becoming activated and causing all these problems. And gosh, it's going to take us months or years to come up with new drugs. Like, I really wish there was a lab somewhere out there that was really good with inflammatory stuff and could repurpose drugs and could like direct drugs at this thing. And then I was like, oh, maybe we should do that. So we decided to create a program called the Corona Project, where basically we redirected my like 15-member lab to focus specifically on COVID. And early on, as you'll remember, there was a lot of drugs that were repurposed. Some worked, some didn't work, but there was a lot of repurposing. This is the first time we did like a very concerted effort to be like, what else is out there for this one disease? Very much informed by what we'd done previously. And COVID, of course, there's lots of controversy about what worked and what didn't. But the two drugs that unquestionably worked incredibly well were dexamethasone and tocilizumab. They saved millions of lives, and they were, you know, old drugs that have been around for a long time. And so that further got my wheels turning on like what if we could create a system to automate what my little lab was doing for one disease, but we did it for all diseases and all drugs simultaneously? Wow. And thankfully, in parallel to those dreams, the field of machine learning, artificial intelligence has matured so much that we can actually do that.
1: Okay, nice. So tell me about AI. How are you using AI to matchmake here? How did you think, like, okay, this part of it can be done by AI, or this part of it, or whatever, that kind of
0: thing? So in my case, you know, you can think about this. We use what are called biomedical knowledge graphs, which are just sort of mapping out like every medical concept on a map. So you can imagine, like, if you have this giant wall and every single gene, every disease, every protein, every pathway was put against the wall. So okay. If we were to start with that concept and say, well, what do we do for me? Well, you'd find Castleman's on that wall. It would only be there in one place. You'd find Castleman's. And what you'd find is you'd find an edge or a line between Castleman's and activated T cells, because I discovered that T cells were activated in my disease. You'd find right. another line to mTOR activation, because I discovered that mTOR activation was really up in my particular immune cells. And then you would find a drug from T cell activation and mTOR activation to sirolimus.
1: Right, the drug.
0: Because sirolimus is able to inhibit mTOR activation, and able to inhibit these activated T cells. And so now within this giant graph of every disease, every gene, every protein, you would find Castleman's with lines or edges to these two concepts, and then lines or edges to sirolimus. And you would see a connection between them. Mm-hmm. And so now imagine doing that for every disease, every gene, every protein, basically what the world knows about all of medicine.
1: It's almost like mechanical what you're doing. It's like
0: it is.
1: It's like you're trying to make a like the mechanical blueprint of what is going on.
0: That's exactly right. This leads to this, leads to this, and this reverses this, which reverses this, reverses that. It's everything is right. there. It's this, it's everything. Well, now what we do is we train machine learning algorithms on all of those known treatments. So like the sirolimus for Castleman's, sildenafil yeah. for pulmonary arterial hypertension, you know, insulin for diabetes. Imagine training this algorithm, because machine learning algorithms are so good at finding patterns. And so we're giving the machine learning algorithm lots of information about known treatments. And we're saying, this is an example of when a drug works for a disease. And we do it thousands of times with all of the treatments that are out there for all the diseases that are out there. And then we say, okay, algorithm, now go and score the how close of a pattern the connection is between a known treats relationship for every other drug versus every disease. So if a toenail fungus drug looks like there's no way it could work for pancreatic cancer, you need to give it as close to a zero as possible, 0.0001, right?
1: Right.
0: But if leucovorin looks really promising for a subtype of autism, because the pattern of connections are there and there's a clear intermediary between that subtype of autism and that metabolite, give it a high score. So you get a 0.99. And so now what we do all 4,000 drugs, all 18,000 diseases. So it's about 75 million scores that we generate, that our machine learning algorithms generate. And then that gives us a list in rank order from the things that are 0.99 all the way down to things that are 0.00. of every drug versus every disease. And so we come across matches that are incredible that we never could have imagined, that now the algorithm is saying, you should really look at this.
1: It's like the body is so complicated. These drugs are so yes. versatile. It's like our minds can't even comprehend that. It's like, that's why you need to yes. go to AI.
0: You would have to, as humans, think about 75 million possibilities. Like my lab's really good at looking at like dozens of possibilities for like one disease. Like my lab can spend like a year and we can get through a few dozen for one disease, right? But like we could never think about like 75 million possibilities and then compare them. And I'm not saying AI is perfect, but directionally it's really good. The things that are the 0.99s are way better than things that are the 0.5s.
1: How likely do you think it is that like if there's an ordinary person with an ordinary disease that existing treatments don't work for, that there is something in there for them?
0: Yeah, I guess there's two probabilities here. I think that one is that what is the likelihood that there is a drug out of those 4,000 that could work for that disease? And then what's the likelihood that you or anyone else is going to find it, right? Because it's
1: time.
0: Just like, A, does right. it exist? And B, can you find it?
1: Yeah.
0: I think that A, does it exist? This is obviously a really hard thing to guesstimate on, but like I'm going to say somewhere in the realm of, for any given disease, somewhere in the realm of maybe 10 to 20% that there's okay. something out there. And then in the realm of, are you or is a team going to find it in time for you? It becomes much lower than 10 to 20% likelihood, right? Just because the steps that have to happen.
1: Right.
0: And so for us, you know, we're going to be the organization that is going to identify and unlock as many of these drugs as possible. So that way we don't have to be throwing Hail Marys, so that like, yep, when you get diagnosed, it's, oh, wow, you have pulmonary arterial hypertension, you should just take this medicine. Oh, wow, you have glioblastoma, you should take this medicine. And so we've intentionally taken the approach of, let's use AI and data to find the best uses for the best drugs so that we can move them forward, so that way we aren't doing Hail Marys. But the reality is, Latif, is that like, people are suffering all the time, and we are contacted all the time, and we want to help any way we can. And we're going to be making our algorithms publicly available in about 9 months' time.
1: Interesting.
0: But until then, we want to continue to improve them. We feel this tremendous responsibility that once we share it, that, you know, it's out, right? And so we're going to continue to improve it over the next 9 to 12 months, but then we will share it.
1: And are you imagining patients would use that, or are you imagining doctors would use that?
0: So the intention will be for doctors and researchers to use it, so that way they can come up with new areas for research, they can think about it for their patients. But the reality, I think, is that patients will also use it.
1: I'm trying to imagine, like, so that is really interesting that you're making that public. And I think it's also, like, it's, there's something beautiful and hopeful. So the conversation went on for a while after this, but I was honestly surprised and a little taken aback that this algorithm that David had made, that he was going to take it public. And it took me a while to kind of process that and figure out, like, what I thought about that or what I even wanted to ask him about that. That part of the conversation, which actually felt a little bit trickier to me, is coming up right after the break. Stick around.
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3: Lots of clouds this afternoon with a chance of showers and thunderstorms. Temperatures are expected to get up to about 75 to 80. Then tonight, we're partly to mostly cloudy. Another shower possible. Our lows near 65. For Sunday, we get up to near 85 with a mix of sun and clouds. Then Sunday night, we're clear. The low is 60 to 65. And sunshine's going to be plentiful on Monday. We'll see temperatures rise to about 80 to 85. I'm meteorologist David Morin for 88.9 KETR.
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1: Okay, so I did that interview with David Fagenbaum, and it's funny, he genuinely surprised me when he said he was taking this thing public. Like, I had not heard or seen that before. It has since been reported that he's doing that, but when we did the interview, like, I didn't know he was going to say that. And so when he said it, I was like kind of shocked that he would do that. It like re-slotted the story in my brain from being like a slam dunk, like a no-brainer, best possible use case for AI, to something that was like, wait, what do I think about this? Should ordinary people be able to look up what drugs AI thinks will help them? Is that helpful? Is that reckless? So I really didn't know what to think. I called up a bunch of my doctor friends. Some thought it was like so exciting, especially for people with rare diseases, you know, where there's not a lot of research money. They were like, yeah, this tool is going to be so useful for so many people. But then there were other doctor friends of mine who said, no, no, no. This is going to make my job harder and it's going to hurt people, which you will hear more about in a minute. Anyway, so I called David back and I had way more questions. And I was just like, okay, just tell me the specifics. What are you putting out there exactly? And why are you so sure this is a good idea?
0: Sure.
1: Okay, I don't even know what to call it. Okay, your AI matchmaking tool, what do you call it? How do you use it?
0: Yeah, so we call it the Matrix. So it's an acronym, ML-aided therapeutic repurposing and extended uses, Matrix.
1: Okay, so ML-aided, machine learning aided,
0: therapeutic repurposing, R.
1: Yeah, okay.
0: I-N, and then it gets a little sloppy then, extended. We're using the X in extended.
1: Okay, extended.
0: For Matrix.
1: Okay, because you're a fan of the movie or something?
0: It actually is a Matrix in that it's 4,000 drugs, it's 18,000 diseases. So it's actually, we're building actually a matrix of drugs versus diseases and a fan of the movie.
1: Okay, so how does it work? Like, say I'm just somebody, I'm a random patient with a random disease and I want to use it. What do I do?
0: Yeah, so we're still working on some of these things. We're actually literally talking about prototypes and processes, but I can tell you that there'll be the ability to type in the name of your disease or maybe the drug that you care about, probably more likely the disease that you care about because most people care about diseases as opposed to drugs, but then actually be able to look at a rank order list for that disease. So to say oh, wow, I care about ALS. These are the 4,000 drugs ranked in order for ALS according to this AI platform. That I'm almost certain will be available in a format like that. But the bells and whistles, we still have to work out.
1: Is it like a ChatGPT style thing? Like I'm imagining you put your disease name into the thing and then it'll spit back out at you a bunch of names of drugs and it'll give you the percentage.
0: Yes.
1: But then you can also be like, hey, by the way, I'm also a smoker and I have diabetes or whatever other conditions you have. And then how much information would you put in as a user?
0: I mean, what you're describing would be sort of a holistic patient support treatment tool. And we're really not building that. I hope someone does. Someone should build that, but we're not building a tool that is going to be that sort of treatment co-pilot, though I would love for someone else to do it.
1: Okay, so this is very much just insert name of disease, and what's going to come out is a list of names of drugs that may or may not work, and here's the odds that they will.
0: Yeah, and these are in the same list that we're getting on our medical team and our research and development team. We're giving you the same results and same scores that we're getting because we feel this obligation or this responsibility that if we're going to put our eyes on them, the world should be able to put their eyes on them. Here are the tools that we use. Our medical team uses these same machine learning algorithms. You can use them too, but it's important to remind them that when our medical team uses those machine learning algorithms, and they come up with something like lidocaine for breast cancer, we still then go on to do a bunch of laboratory work of lidocaine and breast cancer. And then we think about doing the right clinical trial of lidocaine and breast cancer. So it's not like we use the algorithm to immediately move forward into action. We use it to then plan out what to do next.
1: Okay, so why did you make the decision to make it public?
0: So our feeling is that we, as a nonprofit at EveryCure, we're only going to be able to go through dozens. I mean, if we can get into the hundreds, I would be over the moon about it. But there are still thousands of diseases that could potentially benefit from our scores that we'll just never be able to get to unless...
1: It's because the list that Matrix is spitting out is just so big. Is that it?
0: It's so big and it's so powerful. The thing is when we look at the top, we are blown away by the number of promising drugs. We're like, wow. And actually, some of the cases, there's actually been clinical trials that have shown the drug works. But someone stopped after the small trial because there was no way to commercialize it. So one part is let's make it available to the world so that other people can pursue these things that we're not able to go after. And the other is sort of probably a little bit inspired by maybe we shouldn't be so paternalistic in medicine and maybe we should allow this information to be out there. Of course, when I say that, I do cringe just a little bit because I don't want us to create problems by putting this out there. But it feels like the responsible thing is to share the scores, but to appropriately caveat them and disclaim them to say, like, these are for research purposes. At EveryCure, our nonprofit, we don't take a score and then put that drug into a person. We take a score, we evaluate it by MDs, PhDs, and MD-PhDs. We spend months on it, and then we do laboratory studies. We do clinical trials. We work with experts to get into guidelines. That's our process. So we want other people to take a similar process.
1: Have you thought about what could go wrong by making this public?
0: Yeah, a couple of things immediately come to mind. I mean, number one is patient harm. A patient taking a medicine that causes harm to them that had not undergone the studies necessary to evaluate it in that disease. Now, the good news is that every drug we score is already FDA approved for something. So we're not, there's no drugs on there that like someone would be like, oh my gosh, just never got a regulatory approval. They all have been approved.
1: You're not
0: by
1: recommending
0: the FDA.
1: Cyanide to people.
0: Yes, exactly. Yeah, cyanide is not on our list.
1: Right.
0: Actually, I will tell you, there is a drug repurposing platform that I will not name on this podcast where literally one of the top five predicted drugs for Castleman disease or predicted treatment for Castleman disease is car fume exhaust as a treatment.
1: No.
0: This was the top predictions that, like, I guess
1: what?
0: Inhaling car fumes, like, if fumes.
1: And this is just like an AI hallucination kind of thing?
0: It was like AI. It was like AI made the connection. You'd be like, you know what? You just, and I was like, oh my gosh, that's the problem. I just haven't been inhaling enough car fumes. Like, that's why my Castleman's is out of control.
1: Right.
0: I just
1: yeah.
0: needed to inhale
1: just
0: car
1: every
0: fumes.
1: Morning after breakfast.
0: So I say that. Not just to say that, oh my gosh, this one platform had this bad prediction, but it's to say that AI is going to make silly predictions that make no sense.
1: Not silly, like harmful.
0: Harmful, yes, harmful, yes.
1: Right.
0: That's why humans have to be a part of this.
1: Right.
0: And humans who can critically evaluate this and say, like, this is not good. So I think the most important thing is going to be, I think, how we communicate around these scores when they are made publicly available, that these scores are intended for our research team to find things for us to research more. These were not ever intended to be, you know, scores to say this thing that's number one is what I should get because that's going to save me. And so I think it's going to be context is going to be really important.
1: But like, what's the thing you say? Like, how do you expectation set in a really clear way to make it super distinct, like this is a machine that generates research ideas versus something that tells you what drug to take now.
0: I see what you're saying. Your point is that you can say it all you want, but for that not, that like just may not stick, right?
1: It may
0: like,
1: not stick. And also people are desperate. Like a lot of these people, I mean, you know better than
0: yes,
1: I do.
0: Yes, they will do anything. It's a great point. I think that the way to make it stick, I think it's trying to explain that we don't use these predictions to decide how to treat someone. This is not, and maybe even to use the terminology, this is not a solution engine. This is an idea generator. And we at EveryCure do a lot of further work. And so we hope you, if you're going to use these scores, will also do further work. And so if you're a patient, that might mean working with a research lab to do the work to figure this out. What we recommend is talking to the disease organization that you're a part of, whether it's the ALS Association or you name it, it's talking to a lab to see if there's further work you can support. But none of those options are go take this medicine.
1: I'm trying to imagine, like, so that is like, it's, there's something beautiful and hopeful and democratic about that. I can also see though, there's a big danger here. Like, okay, so I talked to a friend of mine about what you're doing and she was like, I've already seen this play out. Like she's like, I know exactly what's going to happen here. I saw this play out with ivermectin during COVID. So all my patients were coming in asking me for ivermectin, even though like I knew that that wasn't going to help. She was like, last week, someone asked me for ivermectin for cancer. It's an antiparasitic drug. It's not going to help you for your cancer. So I said, no, like, no, I'm not going to sit here and prescribe you a thing that there's no evidence for. But what then this is doing is it's like driving a wedge between the patient and the doctor, because now once the doctor says no to the patient, then the patient now doesn't trust the doctor. Now the patient is either going to probably, you know, go doctor shopping until they find a doctor who will prescribe it to them, or they'll wind up at a black market or do medical tourism or some other, you know, non-ideal situation. But anyway, like her point was that the doctor-patient relationship is already in a bad place. Like, it's already in a really bad place. And now if patients come in with these drug recommendations, like, who knows? Maybe they'll be great, but also maybe they won't. And then she has to be the doorstop. Like she has to be the one who crushes the hopes and dreams and has to hold the line. And that's
0: I agree. And I totally empathize and can really like see the concerns. I think that where I go when I think about COVID is not so much ivermectin, but I go to dexamethasone. So dexamethasone saved millions of lives during the pandemic. It was the only drug, Latif, that was recommended against when the pandemic started. It was whatever you do, don't give people a corticosteroid. Corticosteroids weaken your immune system. Don't take dexamethasone. Literally, there was no recommendation for what to take. There was only a recommendation for what not to take. Well, some amazing pioneering doctor in the UK still decided to do the trial of dexamethasone, and it worked. It reduced mortality by 35%. But the prevailing medical system believed that it would actually be harmful. So we didn't know what to do. We just don't do dexamethasone. Turns out dexamethasone actually reduces risk of death by 35%. So I'm so glad that someone asked the question, are we sure dexamethasone shouldn't be used? So I love that. I'm glad that dex saved like millions of lives. And I'm glad that that there was a sort of a one doctor who was willing to go against, you know, everyone else. And So I think that the whole point of this is to find dexamethasones, not ivermectins. If there's a drug that someone thinks might work for a disease and it's snake oil and it's not working, we want to study it. We want to prove that it doesn't work. If there's a drug that looks kind of promising but no one's studying it, we want to study it and prove that it does work. We just want to prove that they work or they don't work.
1: So do you feel like what you're doing, do you feel like, oh, this existing medical system needs to be respected, it needs to be shored up, and it's like you're trying to like fix a part of it that's wrong? Or do you feel like it's like, no, the existing systems are failing us in these key ways, we can't be bogged down by them, like I'm building a whole new thing here?
0: Yeah, I think where my mind is that I think I'm still so appreciative for what doctors do for patients and that doctors bring just this laser focus on helping the person in front of them. I'm so grateful for that. I'm so grateful for all the things that our biomedical system has figured out are true. Like this drug works for this disease. Like I'm so grateful for that. So I don't want to break down any of that. Like I want everything about our doctors caring about patients and the relationship. And I want everything about all the known knowns, like where we know this drug works for this disease. I think what I really, really want to bring forward is uncovering the unknowns. So that way those doctors can use, that unknown can become a known, so it can be easy for them to use it. I don't want to create some crazy new system where patients are picking drugs off AI. Like, I want to use AI so we can find out what we can elevate to the level that a doctor feels comfortable. Like, wow, that steroid actually could be useful for this thing. Huh, never would have thought about it. But you know what? They did a clinical trial and it worked. So like, I'm going to do that. So in my opinion, it's not about breaking down the system. It's about enabling the system to do exactly what it's trying to do, but that we're caught up in these assumptions that I think we have around what we know and what we don't know. And I think we're certain, we're very good at what we know. Like I believe everything we know in the system is rock solid. I think we're just not as good at understanding what we know to be not the case versus what we just don't know at all. Like the amount of our, and actually there's a term for it that the computer scientists use, and that's the ignorome, which is basically the things we don't know about medicine. Like the ignorome, I think, is a lot bigger than most of us in medicine want to appreciate. And I think if we can be a part of uncovering the ignorome and making it less ignoromous or whatever it is, then I think that that's where we can serve medicine, doctors, patients, and not to try to, you know, break it down. And it's really about, you know, lifting things up.
1: Yeah. I mean, look, you've already been doing miraculous work. At the same time, I can't help thinking about this other Radiolab story that we did. I don't know, it was like a year or two ago, about this ICU doctor named Blair Bigham, who was kind of like you, was like the annoying patient relative. And the story is kind of about him watching his dad basically contract cancer and die. And his takeaway from that experience was like, we don't need more hope. We don't need more like Hail Marys at the end. We need more dignity. Like we glamorize doing everything we can, you know, because we want to like keep the people we love alive. But actually the reality is like those last ditch efforts like tend to make things worse.
0: Yep.
1: For the patient, for the family, for the hospital. And now it's funny because I'm talking to you and I feel like you have the exact opposite, 180 degrees different takeaway. Fight, fight, fight, never say die. Like try every drug in every pharmacy. So I just don't even know, like, how do you square those two things?
0: So I actually think that during this discussion, I think you've actually sort of opened my eyes a little bit, just because you sort of like highlighted to me, I just told you the three most special months of my life were the last 3 months of my mom's life when we weren't fighting for a treatment. Yet I just try to extend other people's lives with the drugs we already have in my own. And so
1: right.
0: I think everything's context dependent. And I mean, if I think that what he said is conceptually correct, but I think that when you feel it, when you experience it, especially when you experience like the positive side, when you do make it, it creates a new sort of value that you put on if you do get extra time. But of course, this at the end of the day, this is like philosophical around like individual versus collective societal. Like, you know, there are people that will say like, I want to die at 70 years old because I don't want society to have to take on my burden. Like, even if I'm not sick, like I just should die at 70 years old so society doesn't have to pay for my costs.
1: Yeah.
0: And then there's other people who are like, we're only on this earth once. Like I'm going to like squeeze out all the time I can get. You know, I'm going to live as long as I can get. I don't think that I'm sort of on either camp. I think you can, you know, be reasonable and decide. I mean, I should also share about a patient recently that, that I had helped to discover a repurposed drug for. And I mean, it got him out of the ICU. And I remember sitting with my team and jumping up and down. And like when we got the news that he was responding to this medicine, it was like literally—
1: What was the sickness he had?
0: He has Castleman, the same exact subtype that I have.
1: Wow.
0: It was just, I was so excited. I remember I cried tears of joy. I was so happy that we found this drug for Paul. And the next couple of weeks went by and, you know, he kept getting better. And he got out of the hospital and I got in touch with him and he explained to me, David, this drug got me out of the hospital. It turned everything around. It saved my life. But I feel horrible on it. It makes me nauseous. I'm vomiting all the time. Like it just controlling my disease, but I don't like the way that I'm living. And he was a 70-year-old gentleman and he decided to go off that medicine for the exact reason you mentioned, Latif, is I want to spend the time that I've got with my kids and with my wife.
1: Yeah.
0: And I was like, Paul, but we already found something for you and it got you out. Like, we've shown that we can do it. Like let's try another one. And he said, no, David, I don't want to. Wow. And then the two of us just cried, you know, tears of sadness, you know, cried tears of joy before that, cried tears of sadness, but it was okay. Like, this was his decision. Like, he knew that if he put me on the case, he knew that I was going to be all in, and he knew that I'd been able to do it once before. Like, but he told me he didn't want to. I was very sad, but I felt that it was absolutely the right thing, and I 100% respected it. I understood that, like, for him at this moment in his life, that was the right decision. And he passed away a few days later.
1: So you're saying it needs to be personal. It needs to be case by case.
0: Yeah. Maybe that's the big takeaway, is that it seems like everyone wants to tell us what everyone else's decision should be. So like, it's best for society for you to do this, or it's selfish of you for you to do this. But I think that maybe that's the real fundamental thing this comes down to. It's got to be that patient's decision.
1: This episode was reported by me, Latif Nasser, produced by Maria Paz Gutierrez, edited by Pat Walters, and fact-checked by Natalie Middleton.
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23: Kalshi is really the most accurate way to predict the future.
22: We speak with the CEO of Kalshi, as well as their chief contract writer.
24: These are legal contracts that people are signing on to when they're trading those markets.
22: And we'll hear from an intellectual godfather of prediction markets.
25: The hope is that we could use betting markets as a general information institution.

0: More.
1: The president isn't scheduled to speak until 7 o'clock tonight, but the crowd is already gathering at Vandalia Butler High School. Trump is stumping for the incumbent Republican Senate candidate, John Husted, who's in a tight race with former Ohio Senator Sherrod Brown. Husted was appointed by Governor Mike DeWine to fill Vice President J.D. Vance's Senate seat in 2025. The president is sure to tout his economic accomplishments tonight, but with low approval ratings and many Americans still reeling from high gas prices and other economic struggles, it's unclear if his message will resonate with voters and help carry Husted over the finish line in November. For NPR News, I'm Jerry Kenney in Yellow Springs.
0: There are no details in the investigation in the mid-air attack on board a commercial plane from Dubai to Tel Aviv earlier this week. NPR's Kat Lonsdorf reports the United Arab Emirates, which is leading the probe, has deemed the incident an attempted terrorist attack.
2: Investigators in the UAE announced that the Fly Dubai co-pilot who carried out the attack mid-flight assaulted the captain of the plane using what's called a crash axe, a lightweight emergency tool stored in the cockpit to break through panels or jam doors in the event of a crash. Investigators said the attacker then tried to seize control of the plane's flight mechanisms. The plane had 174 people on board, many of whom are Israeli. Israeli officials had already deemed it an attempted terrorist attack. Emirati investigators have now agreed. Both the pilot and co-pilot are alive and being questioned, and the investigation is ongoing. Israel has said the attacker is from Oman, although that has yet to be confirmed by Emirati, Saudi, or Omani officials. Kat Lonsdorf, NPR News, Tel Aviv.
0: The Food and Drug Administration has closed its investigation into this year's Cyclospora outbreak, the largest on record in the U.S. NPR's Matt Bloom has more.
3: In the update, the FDA confirmed its inspectors found the parasite in two places in Mexico. A drainage ditch at an iceberg lettuce farm used as an independent grower for Taylor Farms, and inside a wastewater tank at their processing facility. It remains unclear exactly how the contamination took place, but the agency says the evidence supports a strong link between the lettuce and nearly 13,000 cases. Taylor Farms blamed the contamination on an independent grower it says is no longer a part of its supply chain. The FDA says it'll now continue some response activities to help prevent future outbreaks. Matt Bloom, NPR News.
0: And the FDA says more than 12,000 confirmed U.S. cases were tied to the recalled lettuce. This is NPR News. RM, the K-pop idol and leader of the globe-trotting boy band BTS, has turned museum curator. NPR's Chloe Veltman reports a new exhibition opening today at the San Francisco Museum of Modern Art is the first ever to feature the South Korean superstar's art collection.
4: The exhibition includes well over 100 works from RM's collection. It highlights ancient and contemporary Korean paintings, objects and sculptures, including works by some of RM's favourite artists, like Kim Won-ki and Yoon Hyung-kyun. At a press briefing for the show, the self-deprecating musician said he loves collecting art, but also feels guilty about it.
5: Do I really need to carry like so many unnecessary things that I don't even need? Have I ended up becoming just a boring, rich snore? Well, maybe.
4: RM started collecting art in 2019. He sings about his passion on tracks like Still Life. Chloe Veltman, NPR News.
0: It's not just rising gas and diesel prices that are causing Americans financial headaches. Jet fuel is also on the rise. The average price rose to $4.39 a gallon, a record. Industry trade group Airlines for America says that has airlines cutting flights and retiring older aircraft to keep the costs down. But as the holiday traveling season nears, it also means passengers are paying more for their tickets. Travel website Kayak says the average domestic fare rose more than $400, the highest this year. I'm Janine Herbst, NPR News in Washington.
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7: will continue to be mostly cloudy this afternoon with a chance of some more showers and thunderstorms. Our high is going to be between 75 to 80. There is the chance of a shower tonight, otherwise we're partly to mostly cloudy. Temperatures drop to about 65. Sunday is going to feature a mixture of sunshine and clouds. Our high is going to be right around 84.

0: 5. Then for Sunday night, we're clear. We drop down to 60 to 65, and lots of sunshine on Monday, 80 to 85. I'm meteorologist David Morin for 88.9 KETR.
1: KETR isn't programmed for everyone. It's programmed for the people who call Northeast Texas home. 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
2: Most of us are not very comfortable with uncertainty. And that's a problem, since so many things are uncertain, like the future. Since the beginning of time, we have been trying to predict the future. The ancient Greeks were famous for their oracles. They would also cut open a sheep and read its liver for signs about whether it was a good time to start a war, for instance. For centuries, potato farmers in the Andes have looked skyward to the Pleiades to help determine when to plant their potatoes. 25 years ago, scientists were finally able to explain why this actually worked. Pleiades visibility is related to the climate pattern known as El Niño. Today, there are prediction markets on El Niño, and the markets indicate this year's El Niño may be the most extreme on record. So, are prediction markets an upgrade or maybe a disaster waiting to happen? Will they improve our collective decision-making, or are they just another casino in an economy full of casinos? And aren't prediction markets susceptible to insider trading? The biggest prediction market in the U.S., Kalshi, recently imposed its first ever lifetime ban against an individual trading on their site. This was over bets on whether George Santos, the disgraced New York congressman, would attend President Trump's State of the Union address. Santos had posted on social media that he was going to attend, but in the end, he didn't. On Kalshi, someone made a profit of $17,000 by first betting that Santos would attend and then betting that he wouldn't. Who was that someone? You guessed it. George Santos. So how much credit should Kalshi get for figuring that out and banning Santos? That's just one of the many questions that prediction markets raise, and we will try to explore them all over the next 2 weeks. One thing that is certain is that these markets generate a lot of money. Kalshi and Polymarket, the two big prediction markets at the moment, are together worth over $40 billion. Shane Copeland, who founded Polymarket in his early 20s, was for a time the world's youngest self-made billionaire. One Kalshi founder, Luana Lopez Lara, is the youngest self-made female billionaire. The other founder and current CEO, Tariq Mansour, joined the billionaire list at age 29. But that is not what Mansour wants to talk about.
3: This valuation of the company or my net worth or others, I just don't think that's that important. It's kind of paper money.
2: Okay, so what is important to talk about when it comes to Kalshi and other prediction markets?
3: If you believe in markets and their ability to aggregate information and price something, in the case of prediction markets, they're essentially aggregating information about a question about the future. If you believe in the crowd wisdom and people kind of putting skin in the game on something, it tends to be more accurate than other places.
2: For someone who doesn't know Kalshi, just describe what the firm is.
3: The easiest, most compelling way to describe Kalshi, it's essentially a financial market, but that captures a much broader universe of things. Historically, financial markets have been sort of limited to an elite audience, whether it's the stock market or commodities or interest rates. What we got excited about was broadening that universe to yes, no questions about whether an event is going to happen or not. It's about things that people care about or relate to, or they understand, whether it's in politics, the economy, climate, weather, culture, you name it.
2: Mansour was born in Bakersfield, California, to Lebanese parents, but they moved back to Lebanon when he was young, and they divorced when he was 6.
3: I grew up outside the system a bit. I mean, I was a math nerd, single mom. My dad is alive, but he was never really present. And then there was a lot of turbulence in Lebanon, a lot. Growing up, there's a mix of two things. There was one, my mom really had high expectations of us. It's like, you should do something big in life, make it count, make it worth it. And then the second thing is, we had a deep level of frustration with just the way that Lebanon worked, like the corruption. This is like a bad country. what drives me is I just want to have some sort of legacy. Like, I want to build something that people point to and respect and have sort of validation.
2: You were born in a good generation. One generation earlier would have been okay, but like nerds won the war in a way.
3: It's kind of amazing, honestly. The nerds are cool right now. It wasn't the case when we were growing up. It's like a 10, 15 year phenomenon now. But 20 years ago, I don't think that was consensus yet.
2: In 2014, Mansour left Lebanon to attend MIT. He studied math and computer science, and he soon landed internships and jobs with elite firms, Goldman Sachs, Palantir, and Citadel.
3: When I got the idea, you probably know the story, but you know, when I was in 2016 at Goldman, a lot of the trades was like, hey, do we want to go long Trump or hedge against Trump winning the election?
2: But they're very sloppy trades, yeah?
3: It was very sloppy. We said like, short the S&P, that's the Trump trade. Bad trade. They were right about Trump winning, but then they lost money because the S&P actually rallied. So the use case is very clear. I just think it's opening up access for people with significantly broader or more diverse set of interests to have a shot that they don't have in traditional financial market.
2: It wasn't long before Mansour and his MIT classmate, Lopez Lara, started Kalshi. Where does the name come from?
3: Kalshi means everything in Arabic. Back when we first started the company towards the end of 2018, we got into the startup accelerator, Y Combinator, and they needed like a name for the application. We were looking for like a cheap domain name, and I kind of like names with K. I was like, what if we call it Kalshi? And we checked it out. It was cheap, and one of sister bought it. And then we're like, we'll change it later because it's like a bad name. It's hard to pronounce. But now it's a big brand, so it's harder to change.
2: Many tech startups embrace the Facebook mantra of moving fast and breaking things. That's not Kalshi.
3: What we did is the exact opposite. What Luan and I decided is we're going to abide by a core principle in the company, which is regulatory first. And we spent 4 years getting regulated before we launched a single market. We went to the federal government and said, hey, how do we regulate this? And what does that mean? Two pillars. How do you build a market that has market integrity, where fraud is policed, there's no insider trading, or you police it? Number two is you enable the right set of customer protections.
2: Kalshi opened to the public in 2021. Some of their first contracts were on mainstream current events. For instance, in a given week, how many Americans would get the COVID vaccine? Would the Tokyo Olympics be canceled? The hard part came when Kalshi wanted to offer election contracts. The CFTC, the Commodity Futures Trading Commission, said they couldn't. Kalshi sued, and the case was decided by a federal appeals court in favor of Kalshi in the fall of 2024, just in time for the presidential election. It had taken Kalshi a while to get there.
3: Imagine the first 4 years of my career. I mean, it came at a great personal sacrifice. It really was very tough because regulation is not fun. It's not sexy. It's super boring. It's like exhausting sometimes.
2: Did you come close to quitting a few times?
3: I mean, daily, pretty much. But the thing that I just really wanted to see exist in the world, I just felt like the cost of regret would be too great. Now, there's a little bit of sunk cost fallacy when you're like 2 years deep. You're like, I'll try another few months, and then it keeps going.
2: What were your advisors saying?
3: People always trusted our approach because we were pretty dogmatic, but it's an anti-pattern. The pattern in Silicon Valley is you build and you move fast and you build a product that customers love.
2: Did you have potential funders tell you, like, Tariq, that's a really nice idea, but there are 50 people who are capable of doing something like this, and they're not going to go the slow, legit route?
3: Yeah. I mean, Polymarket was launched at the time. That's why people know about the brand of Poly first. That's not because they started the company first. We started first. They started after us, but they took the idea and they were like, hey, we'll launch it offshore. Why do we wait? That distinction is really a large part for why we're 90% market share today, like why we've grown so much, is because we stayed committed to that approach. And I think regulation has given us a huge edge because people trust it more. And I think we can go mainstream. Institutions are onboarding at a higher rate because it's harder to do it from outside the system. You have to really change a system, which is harder.
2: I do feel like many of us, even in the political realm, or maybe especially in the political realm, but even in the financial realm, a lot of decisions are made with some insight and some information, but an awful lot of guesswork that we then convince ourselves is empirical somehow.
3: Totally.
2: I'm just curious whether you think that Kalshi ultimately or even now serves a bigger purpose of improving decision-making.
3: It's not like we're making bad judgment calls based on the information we have. It's just that we have a very limited set of information. That's the key thing. During World War II, an economist, Friedrich Hayek, talked about the knowledge problem. It was this very basic idea, which is that a lot of decisions is centralized. It's centralized authority figures, whether it's governments or heads of households or leaders in companies and so on and so forth. But the information that is relevant to that decision is actually pretty distributed. If you think about this as a tree, a lot of decisions are made at the root of the tree, but the information is lying in the nodes of the tree.
2: Distributed makes it sound to me like distributed among many people. The word I would think of is more like siloed or hidden. Are we talking about the same thing or no?
3: It's all of them. It's actually distributed, it's siloed, it's hidden, it's fragmented even. So sometimes you may have a piece of information that standalone doesn't make much sense, but you have to combine it with someone else's piece of information and all of a sudden it could click. And then it's also dynamic. These nodes in the network or the tree, the information is updating in real time. You could probe it, you could ask the node, you know, yesterday, but today it might have a different answer. At the time, Hayek didn't call them prediction markets, but he's like, well, the best way to solve that problem is probably some version of market prices, because that's what they do. Market prices in traditional financial markets, they sort of aggregate information that could be distributed. This was this idea of this information market, use market prices to disseminate and propagate information.
2: What form did that take for Hayek? Did he try to do something like this?
3: It was very theoretical. In my opinion, the first test of that theory was in the 80s with the University of Iowa. Are you familiar with that experiment?
2: Yes, these are the Iowa electronic markets.
3: Exactly. And they ran a small-scale prediction market. A few hundred people doing very limited sums.
2: Real money?
3: Real money, yes. Real money is absolutely key. There needs to be skin in the game. You have to be punished if you lose, and you have to be rewarded if you win.
2: The Iowa electronic markets, originally called the Iowa political stock market, was focused on elections. The CFTC had allowed it on the condition that it remained an academic experiment and traders were capped at $500 each. So, how did it do when it came to predicting? One study compared its predictions to a large group of national polls and found that the Iowa markets beat the polls 74% of the time. And by now, there were other people starting to think hard about prediction markets.
4: I had this idea of a much wider application of betting markets in the late 1980s.
2: That is Robin Hanson. He is an economics professor at George Mason University.
4: And it's always been in the background as something I was willing and eager to do if there were people to do it with. But there have been long stretches where there hasn't been that much interest.
2: Do you feel you've been sort of wandering in the wilderness and all of a sudden there's a city on the hill and you're invited and everybody cares?
4: Well, there's a path to the city. We're not at the city yet.
2: Okay.
4: But maybe I can see a route that might go up the mountain and we're starting up the route.
2: What does the city look like?
4: The hope is that we could use betting markets as a general information institution all across society. The main reason for that hope is when we do head-to-head pairwise comparisons of betting markets and some other institution at the same time, same topic, similar resources, the markets just do about as well or substantially better in terms of accuracy and similar cost. That's just a remarkable fact. We don't actually use speculative markets very much in our world, in academia or business or journalism or nonprofits. That just seems like there's this huge opening to do much better.
2: So many basic questions I have for you based on just that good statement. First of all, why do they do better?
4: I'm an economics professor, so we have a lot of things we think we understand about this, but then most people aren't that inclined to believe economics professors about such things. So I'm mostly going to rely on the data and just say, look, the data says it does work better, but if you want reasons, I can give them to you.
2: Yes, please.
4: Let's start with the comparison of you, a reporter, interviewing me, a non-reporter about something. I don't necessarily have the incentive to tell you the truth or to work hard to tell you the truth. I have an incentive to be engaging, entertaining, dramatic, you know, tell you what you want to hear.
2: Maybe embellish your own stature. Not you, but others might.
4: Right. So a prediction market, in contrast, just gives you a very clear, sharp incentive to get it right. But secondly, if you ask me about something I don't actually know that much about, I'll still give you answers because I want to talk to you, the reporter, and get in your piece. Whereas the speculative markets give you an incentive to just shut up and don't speak about things you don't know very much about. You're enticed to go look at all the markets and ask, which of these markets do you know more about? And only speak up about those. There's this old saying in poker, when you sit down to a poker table, look around and find the fool. That's who you'll be making your money off of. If you don't see the fool, it's you, walk away. In most markets, you'd be the fool. So you should not trade most markets. You should just leave them alone. That incentive to select is a second powerful thing. In addition to having an incentive, you just only have the feedback from people who think they're world-class about something. Number three is that if you ask me a question, I would just give you the direct answer of what I think on the subject. But with the markets, there's always an existing set of market prices on all these different topics. You're invited to not have a direct opinion on these topics, but go look for biases, look for patterns, look for errors in these prices. And if you can find any pattern that looks like it's a mistake, you are paid to fix that.
5: Robin Hanson sees the true potential of prediction markets in their ability to inform decisions at scale.
4: When most people get into this topic, the thing they think they want the markets to be about are the usual topics in the media and public conversations. And that's what I thought initially, too. And then after a while, I learned decision theory as a grad student and realized that according to our standard decision theory, information is valuable because it advises decisions. There's a world of people making decisions out there, and that's an enormous potential demand for information. That's where I have since put my hopes.
5: Hanson laid out this vision in a 1999 paper. He proposed a new form of governance for organizations and the broader political system using a form of prediction markets he calls decision markets.
4: So this is my grand vision, advice all around for what to do. For example, a firm could have a market on the stock price of the firm conditional on the CEO leaving or the CEO staying by the end of the quarter, which would be advice about whether the CEO should leave or stay. Those prices would say which scenario is worth more to the company. You could also do other major decisions of a firm, restructuring, mergers, acquisitions, introduction of new products. Nonprofits could do this, political parties, governments, in your even personal life. A student deciding which college to go to or what major could have a market in the consequences for their life. You could have a market in, if you dated someone, how long would that relationship last?
5: In a case like dating, where is the information coming from, though? Who's betting in that, and how do they know what they're talking about?
4: The wonderful thing about these markets is you don't have to decide who knows best. You just have to make sure that whoever might know is invited to participate. There's a lot of people around you who have seen you date for a bit, and they have some opinions.
5: Friends, family, maybe friends of the person you're dating and so on, yeah.
4: Or people you've dated before. Well, have good advice there.
5: Right, okay. But if you're talking about a group of people with perhaps warped incentives, I would think the people you formerly dated, maybe your own family, etc. On what dimensions would those predictions be valuable?
4: Well, those people do have information. And the question is, can we elicit their information without it being distorted by their other interests involved? And the answer is actually yes. All information institutions, including journalism, have this problem that people who have access to grind might try to distort your output. If you interview someone who wants the world to think a certain way about a topic, they may give you distorted testimony, right? But betting markets are remarkably resistant to that sort of influence. That's one of their strengths. In fact, on average, when you add traders to a market who are trying to manipulate it, who are trying to distort the price, if other people expect those traders to show up there, overall, the price gets more accurate. That's a remarkable fact about these.
5: When I've heard you speak in the past about the value of, let's say, an internal prediction market in a firm, this was, I don't know, 10, 15, 20 years ago, I thought, oh my goodness, A, great idea. B, there's no way this idea will not take over the world. Eli Lilly ran an internal prediction market in the early 2000s that correctly identified drug compounds that would survive phase three. There was a Google project called Google Profit, P-R-O-P-H-I-T. And, you know, from what I could see, they were both successful, but they didn't last. And indeed, firms around the world didn't rush to create internal prediction markets. Can you explain why?
4: That city on the hill we were talking about That's past the jungle or the forest on the hill where we try to get past corporate politics. If we think about the example of a deadline, deadlines have been one of the earliest applications in corporations because they're just really simple. You have a date when you're supposed to deliver something, and the question is, do you? And obviously, we often fail to make deadlines, so this is a live, realistic question. Will we make this deadline? Now, these markets we've created on deadlines, they have consistently been accurate. However, people who run projects don't want the markets. If you run a project, you want to know if you'll make the deadline, but you more want to have a good excuse if you fail. And everyone's favorite excuse if they fail is the following. We were going along just fine. Everybody thought we were going to make it. And then at the last minute, something weird came out of left field, knocked the project flat, and that's why we didn't make the deadline.
5: I also wonder something I believe you've written about before about the use of management consultants, that they can kind of be an easy, guilt-free, and association-free substitute for what would be a good prediction market?
4: Well, I mean, management consultants have many functions and many different kinds of clients, but one more common function that's not as widely acknowledged, you'll understand why, is that managers at a firm often have a thing they want to do, but by themselves, they just don't have enough status or authority in the organization to make it happen. So they get an outside consultant to add to their status, to basically agree with them. Often a function of consultants is just to add weight to what the organization already wanted to do. At a particular firm I knew, they actually introduced a prediction market about what the consultant would advise, and it turned out they could just nail it. It wasn't a surprise what the consultants were going to advise, and for a $1,000 market, they could give you the same advice as the $1 million consultants, but the market didn't have the same gravitas.
5: Tarek Mansour, the CEO of Kalshi, calls Robin Hanson's work on prediction markets foundational, but he especially likes to cite the work of Philip Tetlock, a University of Pennsylvania psychologist who you may have heard on this show in the past talking about the folly of prediction. Tetlock argued in his book, Super Forecasting, that when it comes to predicting the future, even an expert can be beat by a thoughtful amateur. Here's Mansour again.
3: He bet a bunch of experts on a specific domain, on a specific topic like geopolitics, against a bunch of non-experts, kind of random people, where the condition was sort of intellectually curious, read the news, they're sort of interested in different things. He had them predict a bunch of events. Then he measured how different the two groups performed against each other. The surprising outcome, which will not be surprising when I say it here, is that the second group outperformed.
5: So in your view, how do you read that research? Why did the experts underperform?
3: There's a variety of theories, but like people that have domain expertise in something, over time, they become a little too dogmatic about that thing. Whereas the people that like can take a step back and look at it more dispassionately tend to self-calibrate better. And, you know, they have less bias. This is the key thing. It kind of means that domain expertise is not one of the most important things for being a good predictor of the future.
5: That's a fairly heretical thing to say in some circles.
3: Imagine saying that to politicians or researchers, financial firms, analysts. This notion that actually, if you want to get the right answer, you should get a very diverse set of participants who pride themselves in self-calibration, thinking critically about the world, reading beyond the headlines, having this idea of being able to have a clean filter on everything they read. That's more important than actually the expertise in a specific domain. That's foundational to what we do.
5: Coming up after the break, how does a Kalshi contract get written? I'm Stephen Dubner. This is Freakonomics Radio. We will be right back.
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0: We could see some more showers and thunderstorms this afternoon. Otherwise, we're mostly cloudy, high 75 to 80. Then partly to mostly cloudy tonight with a chance of a shower. The low is going to be near 65. For Sunday, we've got intervals of sunshine and clouds. We'll get up to about 85 for the high. Sunday night, we're clear. Temperatures drop down to 60 to 65. And we'll see abundant sunshine on Monday. Temperatures are expected to rise to 80 to 85. I'm meteorologist David Morin for 88.9 KETR.
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5: Now I would like you to meet Nicole Kagan.
13: We have the most robust data set that has ever existed on transaction level data in the U.S. on a federally regulated exchange.
5: What Kagan is talking about is at least the most robust publicly available set of transaction level data. And how does she know this?
13: I'm the head of research at Kalshi, and I also write the contracts and self-certify them with the CFTC.
5: She joined Kalshi in April of 2025.
13: At the time that I joined, the exchange was transacting, I think, about $300 million of volume a month. We're now doing about $14 billion of volume a month.
5: 5 years ago, the job that Kagan does today did not exist. So how did she get here?
13: After I graduated from college, I worked for a hedge fund for a year. I went to graduate school at Oxford. Every person that I went to college with wanted to be a professor of economics, so I wanted to be a professor of economics.
5: Are you serious? What were they thinking?
13: I have no idea. But I decided after doing all of the PhD coursework and none of the dissertation that is actually probably the more interesting piece of doing a PhD that I wasn't so interested, because I think that there's a lot of real-world data that you don't have access to when you're an academic that you can actually just play around with when you're in industry.
5: How do you see what you're doing now filling that gap?
13: It's massively useful because we're making the data available to researchers for the first time.
5: Drill down though, what kinds of data?
13: So we have data on, for example, how people are trading, how users trade through time and move through different markets, how they enter the platform, where they exit the platform. We have micro data on individuals because we have KYC.
5: KYC stands for Know Your Customer. That's an anti-fraud safeguard used by banks and other financial firms.
13: So we have data on where people are based. For example, where their state of registration is. In the lead up to the next presidential election, it'll be really interesting to see if we're seeing different trading activity in swing states on swing state related markets.
5: Your main function is to write a contract, correct?
13: Exactly right. We create contracts that are robust, legally robust, and then we offer a platform for the exchange of the capital on either side.
5: It would be incredibly useful to hear how a contract gets written from idea to getting live on the Kalshi market?
13: The first stage is having the idea. We then think about what the economic justification for listing a market on that idea is. Let's take a really simple contract on economic statistics. For instance, what will the Federal Reserve set interest rates at next month? That's a pretty important thing. At that point, we consider whether we already have a contract certification for it or whether we need to write a new contract. We have many submissions that we've already filed, in fact, thousands, with the CFTC that allow us to list certain markets. They're written pretty generically. They allow us to switch out certain words and then list those markets. If we don't have that contract, we'll create a new contract. A new contract will take the form of something like, will econstat be value in time period? Where we have these three variables that we're setting.
5: Do you ever have good ideas for a contract but decide not to go forward because you think it'll get hung up for 6 months or something getting CFTC approval?
13: No, generally speaking, when we're talking about the self-certification process, we get these submitted to the CFTC in the morning. The CFTC holds them until the afternoon, and then we're allowed to list them unless they've intervened to tell us that we can't.
5: What are some markets or contracts that you don't allow and why?
13: Under the Commodities Exchange Act, section, I think, 4011, there are six categories that are subject to restriction. These are markets that we do not offer These are markets on terrorism, assassination, war, gaming, any activity that's unlawful under state or federal law, and anything that is contrary to the public interest as defined by and interpreted by the CFTC.
5: If 4011 did not exist, would you offer all those contracts?
13: No, I don't think we would.
5: Because why not?
13: We think a lot about the incentives surrounding the markets that we're creating. So we would never, for example, want to induce an actor to adversely impact some outcome or some other person or to cause harm because we have a market that is live. That's something actually we take very seriously. We have specific rulebook provisions that carve out what we do in cases of death. We might have markets on what somebody might say in a speech or whether somebody might attend an event or what somebody might say at that event. There are certain cases in which we might want to invoke rules around what we want to do if that person is subject to violence or death that prevent people from cashing out at a dollar or zero.
5: And in that case, you just refund all money?
13: As an exchange, it's difficult for us to void transactions. What we'll do is we might resolve to say the last fair price or refund if it's a possibility for us. The last time we were actually asked to delist a market could have been the elections, when we were going back and forth in the regulatory process. This was prior to the 2024 authorization to list them.
5: This is when you were asking forgiveness rather than permission phase.
13: We were very much still asking permission, but I think the permission was a little bit piecemeal. That was a time that we did actively delist markets. Usually it is not the CFTC that will ask us to delist a market. It'll be us internally finding a market that we might not want to list. After the assassination of Charlie Kirk, any market related to Charlie Kirk had to be altered or taken down or settled. There are times where we might intervene to delist markets where there are events that have happened that would compromise the integrity of those markets. Writing the rules is one of the most interesting jobs at Kalshi, and I don't just say that because that's my job. But there are a number of things that you need to think about. You need to think about what is the underlying that you want to refer to? What is the actual topic that you're going to resolve this on the basis of? For something like the federal funds rate or for something like inflation, for example, what is the actual number that you're going to resolve that market off of? Then you have to think of who is going to provide you with that number. The gold tier there is going to be the original statistical agency that produces that number, ideally a government or federal agency that produces that number.
5: That's, I assume, changed a good bit during the second Trump administration. Yes, there's just been different reporting from government agencies.
13: It depends on the market. By and large, our contracts haven't changed because they tend to have many source agencies listed. Then we have to think about what the variables are and how we define them. Let's say we're talking about the Fed funds rate or we're talking about inflation. We need to make it generic enough that we're able to use that variable to include either of those things. So we might say something like, it's an economic statistic as specified by the exchange. It can be as broad as that. And then we'll get to the actual payout criterion. The payout criterion defines when we would resolve a market to yes, when we would resolve a market to no, and when we might resolve a market to neither yes nor no. In these cases, we'll write something that says if the print is value or if econ statistic is value, then the market will resolve to yes. That's a crude simplification of the way that we might write the first line of these payout criterion. But then after that, we have to think about edge cases that might happen. What happens if you're talking about the Fed funds rate and the meeting is canceled, or it's delayed past a certain time period, or something happens that interrupts or disrupts that meeting? Or what happens if, in fact, there are three numbers that are produced instead of one or two? This actually became really relevant last year because when the government shut down, there was no publication of inflation for the month of October. And that is effectively unheard of in the macro space. This sent hedge funds into a bit of a frenzy at the time. But we had a contract on what will the rate be in October. And there was no rate in October because it was never published.
5: What happened in that case?
13: We had our own formula that interpolated from past months what the figure would be. We made that clear. That was a clear part of the full rules. And then we added a green box to the page to clarify to users how we were going to be resolving those markets.
5: I'm guessing some users disputed that reckoning.
13: I'm sure that there were people that were more or less happy with that conceptually, but we do need to weigh what we do in these kinds of extreme situations because we can't just throw up our hands and say, well, we don't know what the rate is. We need to create clear paths to resolution in every edge case that we can imagine exists. This is true of this economic contract that we're discussing, but it's also true of things like elections where you might have questions about what happens if it's challenged, what happens if it's overturned, what happens if there's a coup. What happens if they're never inaugurated? What happens if something happens to them? What happens if they change their name? Is it still the same person that we're talking about? What happens if both candidates have the same name? That's pretty confusing.
5: How long does that process take for you and your team to create a contract that is able to include all those variables and potential edge cases? It sounds like it might take a year to write one contract, but plainly that's not the way you want your business to run.
13: No, and in fact, it's not the way the business runs. It depends on the complexity of the contract. If it's an area that we understand well, it could probably take as little as a few hours to a day because we're pretty used to it.
5: What's the most complicated or longest contract you've published?
13: We have markets on what people will say in a given speech. We recently rewrote the rules for those.
5: Because why?
13: There were lots of questions that came up about different grammatical features that might come up. What if there's an apostrophe in what they say? What if they misspeak? What if they pronounce a word incorrectly? Is that still the same word? Is that a different word? What happens if it's in a proper noun? What happens if it's in a live stream and then the live stream goes dark and then it's uploaded somewhere else later? It took us over a month to write this new set of rules for our mentions markets. They're 7 or 8 pages long. They are unbelievably detailed. There was an article that came out, I think Bloomberg published it. They were trying to get at why we wrote rules that were so detailed. The conclusion that they came to was it's for automated processing and it must be AI. It's actually got nothing to do with that at all. We wrote them for user clarity and didn't even consider the fact that if it's clear to a person, it's probably clear to a computer too.
5: Do you at least run your contracts through an AI?
13: As a stage of the process, we will usually run them through some kind of LLM to see if there's anything that we've missed explicitly or anything that is a logical contradiction that we haven't caught. But it's not the primary thing that we rely on when we're writing these contracts.
5: Let me ask you about one more edge study. Let's say, who will perform during a Super Bowl halftime show, especially if it's maybe Cardi B, who's not the headline performer, but maybe a performer, maybe not.
13: I knew you were going to ask this question. The rules for this contract were not particularly unclear. These contracts basically said, if the person is dancing and singing, then they're performing. What you saw in the video in the probably 7-second clip in which she appeared is that she's definitely dancing, but you absolutely cannot tell whether or not she's singing.
5: And she wasn't mic'd.
13: Exactly. But it kind of looks like her lips are moving. From our team's perspective, we said, well, okay, she's clearly dancing. We can't tell if she's singing. We don't feel comfortable resolving this to yes or no, because we can't tell. We're epistemically a little bit uncertain about this. What we're just going to say is we're going to resolve this to a last fair price. We do have the power to do that in cases where it is genuinely unclear whether or not an event met the resolution criteria that we had set.
5: What does that mean to resolve it to the last fair price?
13: Usually our contracts are binary. The way that the prediction market works is that there's a question that's asked, and at the end, if the event happened, you get paid out $1, and if it didn't happen, $0. Every position is what we would call fully collateralized, which means that if there's somebody that puts up 30 cents on one side, in order for that actual exchange transaction to go through, there needs to be somebody who puts up 70 cents on the other side to make a dollar. Sometimes there are cases where we need to settle to a value that isn't zero or one. And this is what we might invoke to be like a last fair price, or it could be at times 50-50. A good example of 50-50 is if multiple people win an award. We might say that because no singular person won outright, but two people won, they'll each resolve to 50 cents.
5: Will you write the Super Bowl performance contract differently next year?
13: We've actually already amended that contract. Basically, we wrote a longer contract that was a little bit clearer about what we would define as a performance and not.
5: Okay. So under the new contract, would Cardi B

0: think is going to happen in the future in an accurate way, because their incentive, of course, is to make money. And I think that we see that across all markets. To the extent that you think that market-based pricing is good, it also applies to pricing of the future. The difference with prediction markets is that you're able to get direct exposure to an event that's going to happen. If you're talking about polling as a comparison and you ask who's going to win the next election, there are certain biases that might affect how people respond to that question. Potentially, they don't want their neighbors to know that they're going to be voting for the less savory candidate. Maybe it is the case that if you're an expert forecaster, you don't want to step out of line with the consensus estimate for the next inflation print. But if you're taking market-based estimates that people are putting money behind, those kinds of biases just don't apply because the incentive construction is so different. It's not even just the pure play probability that is useful of the thing that's going to happen in the future, but there are a number of derivatives of that that are also useful. In the paper that was put out by the researchers at the Fed, they basically said, well, not just do we have an understanding of what's going to happen with inflation or interest rates next month, but what's also interesting is we can understand the distribution of opinions for the first time. We can see whether they're tightly compressed around one outcome or whether they're more dispersed. That, of course, carries its own layer of information.
1: Earlier this year, Kalshi put out a research paper on New York's mayoral race, which Zoran Mamdani won after starting out as a very long shot. The paper is called Slowly, Then All at Once.
0: We actually looked at Mamdani's rise to power and we mapped it. We then did a component analysis to try and figure out what were the events that moved the market. What that gives you is access to a credibility layer on all of the media that you're consuming. It can tell you what is it that people care about and are paying attention to. Are there certain news outlets that they might price in as more valuable than others? Is it the case that they're responding to polling in a certain way? The prediction markets, they're reflecting information that polling can't pick up on, like momentum, and they're doing it in a continuously updating way that is distributionally rich and that is not able to be offered by any parallel mechanism.
1: Even if prediction markets are more reliable than political polling, and they have been for a long time, they still aren't close to foolproof. Both Kalshi and its big rival Polymarket had Francesca Hong at 95% to win Wisconsin's Democratic primary for governor. She lost. A week later, the markets gave Angie Nixon only a single-digit probability of winning her Florida Democratic primary for Senate, and she won easily. Here's what Kalshi CEO Tarek Mansour posted on X. Before the prediction markets got it wrong headlines roll in, a 5% probability doesn't mean it won't happen. It means it should happen 1 in 20 times. If 5% candidates never won, the markets would be broken. Markets on elections are always going to make a lot of noise, but there are other important markets that are much quieter. Here's Mansour again.
2: One of the things that we're rolling out is like markets on FDA approvals. Figuring out where to place capital on different drugs is one of the main drivers of drug discovery over time. That's incredibly important. Like if something has a 5% chance of succeeding, that's being marketed as 70% chance of succeeding, you want the prediction market there. If you have a significantly more accurate gauge in what's going to go through and what's not, it's going to enable a significantly better allocation of capital across the board.
1: And here's Nicole Kagan again.
0: One thing that we're looking into now is listing more granular biotech, biopharma markets. One thing that we are wrestling with on our end is if you're Pfizer and you've got some clinical trials in motion, you as Pfizer are prohibited from trading on the Kalshi market because you have MNPI on how that trial is running.
1: MNPI stands for Material Non-Public Information.
0: You as an institution shouldn't be able to take a position on that market, at the very least not directly. So we need to think about also what the incentive is for other companies in the space to potentially want to hedge out risk for approvals for, say, their competitors' new drug.
1: FDA approvals, corporate decision-making, election forecasting. Even if you are a prediction market skeptic, you can probably see some value there, and you can see why Kalshi likes to talk it up. But here is an uncomfortable fact. Roughly 90% of Kalshi's trading volume is in one category we've barely mentioned yet. Can you guess which one? I'll give you a hint. It's the kind of trading that is making DraftKings and FanDuel nervous. That's coming up after the break. This is Freakonomics Radio, and I'm Stephen Dubner.
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1: Pretty much every single human, you, me, anyone else you can think of, is making predictions all the time about everything. It's just that we're not very systematic or accurate, and we are rarely held to account if our predictions turn out to be wrong. The whole point of a prediction market, meanwhile, is this.
2: The whole point is you get rewarded for truth seeking. You get rewarded for being right and you get punished for being wrong. There's no better reward than making money and no better punishment than losing money.
1: That again is Tariq Mansour, CEO of the prediction market Kalshi.
2: We'll succeed when trust in those prediction markets becomes mainstream. I think it's starting. One of the statistics that I like the most is 70 to 80% of our active users don't trade. They're just logging in next to X, or they read a few newspapers in the morning. It helps them calibrate or fact check.
1: I understand you don't want to talk about how much Kalshi and you are worth, but this plainly is a lucrative enterprise. Can you explain how Kalshi makes money?
2: So we are a neutral platform. We're like the New York Stock Exchange or NASDAQ. People are trading against each other, and I take 1% on average. That is independent, agnostic on who's going to win or lose. That fee is the fee that I get for running the business and offering the regulated infrastructure and all the things that come with trading on Kalshi. My job is to provide a fair, neutral, competitive grounds for people to compete. Then they do their thing. They do their research. They go out and seek information. They do whatever it is they do to get more accurate predictions and then go and trade them in the open market against each other. Like, I think the world is getting more bifurcated, more polarized. I think the noise-to-signal ratio is going up. The reason is because most ways that we ingest information, this is especially true for social media, the algorithm essentially incentivizes clickbait. If you write a well-nuanced, well-measured, multi-paragraph take about something, you get 4 likes on X. If you write something extreme and off the rails, you get tens of thousands of likes. It's incentivized clickbait. The incentive structure in prediction markets is the exact opposite. That multi-paragraph, nuanced, boring, well-calibrated take, that's the one that makes money.
1: You're doing about $4 billion overall a week. And
2: I think it might be a little bit more now, right? I mean, there's crypto politics. I think culture is the fastest growing. And then like financials.
1: Can you make an argument that culture betting is good for society as well? Or is that more of an entertainment?
2: I think figuring out whether albums are going to succeed or not, people are like fanatics and passionate about it. But you ask a lot of these people like, hey, do you trade financial markets like S&P? And they're like, no, because I don't gamble. They're just like, what do you mean by that? When we launched weather, people were like, oh my God, people are weather gambling and stuff like that. And you ask those traders, they're like the most sophisticated, hardcore researchers. They're like scraping satellite data. They tell you we don't trade in financial markets because it's gambling. And it's like, what do you mean by that? It's like, well, the game is rigged against us. There is no shot for us to beat the Wall Street hedge funds, et cetera. Whereas here, I can do research. I've spent already copious amounts of time reading and getting informed. And I can like make money on it. They're participating in a financial market where they can have an edge.
1: When I look at your numbers, your trades, it looks like roughly 90% of the trades are on sports right now. So you've kind of become a sports betting site, at least for now. So talk about the benefits and risks of being that sports heavy, whether gambling addiction is a problem you think about much, whether you want to diminish your share of sports betting, et cetera.
2: So sports, actually, the share is going down over time, pretty fast. So the other categories are actually growing faster than sports.
1: But that's natural, because if sports is 90 and the others are small, growing fast, I mean, you can double from 1 to 2 in a month.
2: They're still pretty big. Don't forget, we're very big, right? So the 10% is still very big. I want to kind of draw a distinction between this and gambling first. And I think that's very, very important. There is speculation in all financial markets. So, you know, when you look at the percentage of, you know, hedging versus speculation in any derivatives markets like grain futures or commodity futures or stock options, it tends to be very tilted towards speculation. And the reason you want speculation is you want liquidity. Without speculation, you don't get liquidity in any of these markets. Now, the thing about speculation is that speculation has similarities to gambling, right? Like, you're putting money to make more money on something you don't control. Right, that's basically the definition of gambling in a lot of states. And that's why historically, you know, every time there's a new financial instrument or more means of access, like when Robinhood came around, it was like, oh, you know, gambling in the stock market. Or when grain futures got legalized in the US, I don't know if you know this, but they got legalized via a Supreme Court decision, which was like, is this gambling or is this a financial instrument? People used to call grain futures gambling.
0: The model is fundamentally structurally different. Sportsbooks make money off the backs of losses of their customers.
1: Here again is Nicole Kagan, Kalshi's chief contract writer.
0: The incentive that they have is to not pay out their winners and to constrain their winners from continuing to trade through their book and to profit off the losses of the people that aren't doing so well. Kalshi is an exchange. We're not the house. We don't set the odds and we don't make money when people lose. The second thing to say is we offer a legitimate hedging instrument for institutions that want to hedge. For instance, you can imagine you're a collegiate athletics department. We've had some of them reach out to us about this. They, at the end of a season, if they're very successful, will owe their coach, let's say, a $10 million bonus. They have no way of hedging out that risk. What they end up doing is they end up purchasing expensive insurance contracts. But realistically, the other thing that they are able to do via prediction markets that they haven't been able to do before is to hedge out that position. Collegiate athletic associations can't trade on their own teams. On our platform, there are trading prohibitions. But there are third parties that we've seen emerge, like GamePoint Capital, for example, that help with this risk transfer. For the first time, they have a tool to hedge out their direct exposure, whose incentive is totally parametric, which means that we pay out if the thing happens and we don't pay out if the thing does not happen. We talk about sports a lot, but actually this has the ability to disrupt many industries. I think insurance broadly is one. If you live in Key West in Florida and you have a hurricane, traditional insurers might think of many reasons not to pay you out. Perhaps it's not the hurricane that damaged your home, but maybe it's the flooding. And for some reason that is delinked from the hurricane. We don't care about that at all. On our platform, if the hurricane happens and is classified at whatever magnitude the hurricane is, whatever strength level, then we will just pay you out because it happened.
2: The key thing is, it's less about whether there's speculation or not in the market, and more so about the business model. One business model is a business model that seeks out losers and then blocks winners. They do not want price discovery to happen naturally. The other one is a model that's geared towards price discovery. You want the smart people. Now, does that mean that second model, like the Kalshi model or financial markets model, has no risks? The answer is no, right? They have risks. In my view, it's like there's irresponsible gambling and there's also irresponsible trading. You know, how many times have you heard of people losing their house over options trading, especially with 0-day expiry options or futures or active day trading of stocks? And prediction markets present similar risks. And I think we have a responsibility as a platform, which is part of why we have this regulatory first approach, to monitor those risks and make sure that we don't let people kind of fall off the cliff.
1: So, how far does that responsibility go?
7: Wherever the sheep accumulate in the world of markets, the wolves go there.
1: Nearly 20 states have already taken legal or regulatory action against prediction markets. Coming up next time in part 2 of the series, we will hear from a former CFTC chairman who thinks Kalshi may be on shaky ground.
8: This will end up debated and discussed amongst 9 individuals in a small conference room in Washington, D.C., and that's called the Supreme Court.
1: That's next time on the show. Until then, take care of yourself. And if you can, someone else too.
9: KETR Commerce. Serving Northeast Texas from the campus of East Texas A&M University.
10: Allie thought, deep inside, that she was doing the right thing. It was hard, yes, but she was brave. And her friends still locked inside prison, they deserve justice. They deserve to be heard. They deserve to be safe. when the phone call came, Allie felt a sinking feeling in her stomach that something big had just been set in motion. An event she couldn't control, and she had no idea what happened next. Today, a Snap Judgment special, We Are Jane Doe. Right after this short break, Snappers.

Live from NPR News in Washington, I'm Janine Hurst. With months to go to the midterm elections and control of Congress at stake, the economy is high on voters' minds. This is the labor market wobbled a bit last month as employers only added 20

0: rally swing, including in traditional Republican stronghold states. Today, stopping in Ohio. Yesterday, he was in Alabama. And the Republican-controlled Georgia Election Board has asked the Justice Department to investigate and intervene in the state's election system, with voting set to begin October 13th. NPR's Frank Langfitt has more.
1: In the letter earlier this week, Georgia Election Board head James Mills said the state system is easily compromised and urged the Justice Department to pressure the Georgia Secretary of State to oversee installation of a software patch to eliminate security vulnerabilities. He also urged the DOJ to prohibit use of certain voting machines. The Secretary of State's office dismissed the demand. Quote, "People who are serious about election security don't inject chaos in the 11th hour," a spokesperson told Georgia Public Broadcasting. The call for federal intervention comes as polls show Georgia Democratic Senator John Ossoff well ahead of his opponent, Republican Representative Mike Collins. Frank Langfitt, NPR News.
0: Cornell University says an outside counsel will investigate the school's handling of a sex assault allegation against seven students in 2024. New York's Governor Kathy Hochul had been calling for an independent investigation. A county prosecutor reopened its investigation after the woman making the accusations filed a civil lawsuit. NPR's Jacqueline Diaz has more.
2: Trauma has a way of affecting someone's brain, behavior, and memory. There may be gaps and holes in an assault survivor's story to police. That may be due in part to how officers question them. Dave Thompson is a certified forensic interviewer and a consultant who trains investigators in interrogation techniques.
3: Our memories don't work like a video recorder that we can just rewind, hit play, and remember from start to finish what happened.
2: Thompson says investigators handling these cases should be trained in trauma-informed policing so they can use that knowledge to help build trust, which has a big effect on an investigation. Jacqueline Diaz, NPR News.
0: You're listening to NPR News. In Spain, protests are taking place across the country a week after thousands took to the streets to demand urgent action by the government to address a national housing crisis. It all started with the eviction of an 87-year-old woman. But as NPR's Miguel Macias reports, that was just the spark.
4: Much has happened since the protests started a week ago, after 87-year-old María del Carmen Abascal was evicted from her rental apartment in Madrid. The government of Prime Minister Pedro Sánchez drafted two emergency housing decrees in a rush, negotiating with its coalition members. While all parties in Spain agree there is a national problem with the price of rental housing, they did not agree on a solution. On Friday, Sánchez's measures were voted down. In Congress, there's been plenty of finger-pointing and speculation that Sánchez might call snap elections for late November, as he sees an opportunity to come from behind in the polls thanks to an energized left. On the streets, protesters continue to demand solutions now. Miguel Macias, NPR News, Seville, Spain.
0: Parts of Southern California are under dangerous, long-lasting heat wave, and the National Weather Service has issued heat warnings for several areas. That also has officials warning about the increased risk of fast-moving wildfires. Southern California Edison says thousands of customers are under consideration for power shutoffs to reduce the risk of electrical equipment sparking a fire. I'm Janine Herbst, NPR News in Washington.
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6: Clouds stick around tonight, a slight chance of showers as a disturbance moves through the area, low 65. A mix of sunshine and clouds tomorrow, high 85. Clear tomorrow night, high pressure begins to build in out of the north, lows in the low 60s. Plenty of sunshine Monday with highs reaching up to 85. Temperatures remain in the 80s through the rest of the week with plenty of sunshine. I'm meteorologist Minya Bird for 88.9 KETR.
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6: My name is Glenn Washington, and welcome to our Snap Judgment special investigation, We Are Jane Doe. Now, Alexandria Prout, known as Allie, was assaulted in prison by an officer, and she vowed to herself that when she got out, she would take that officer down. And that's exactly what she was in the process of doing when on August 2nd, 2024, officers inside the prison took 159 women from her old unit, locked them in a chow hall, and beat them and gassed them. Allie's old cellmate, Christina Cameron, called her afterward frantic. Her girlfriend disappeared after the crackdown. And listeners should note that this episode is the result of a years-long prison investigation and references both violence and sexual assault. This is part two of We Are Jane Doe. Now let our producer, Molly Bolaños, take it from here.
7: When Katrina Cameron was brought back to her cell in D Yard, she couldn't see out of one eye, and her glasses had been lost.
8: So I came into my room, and I was just trying to breathe, and I got in the shower.
7: Cameron's girlfriend and cellmate, Christina Wind, who tried to shield her with her body in the dining hall, she wasn't back in their cell. Cameron had no idea where she was. So this is when Cameron called her former cellmate, Allie. Cameron wanted Allie's help. She wanted her to call an attorney and try to find out what had happened to Wind.
8: And I said, I need to know what happened to Wind. Where is Wind? I was scared. I didn't know if they were going to try to kill her. I didn't know if she was okay.
7: Later that night, Katrina Cameron finally found out where Wind had been taken. It wasn't the hospital or the medical unit. She'd been taken to segregated housing, the jail within a jail, and accused of assaulting an officer.
8: They gave me replacement clothes, but I wasn't allowed a shower or anything, and I could not take care of myself. I didn't understand. My body had stopped moving. I didn't understand how badly I was beaten, so I couldn't wash myself or anything. I was taken into a room for 4 days with mace still all over me.
7: On her fifth day in solitary confinement, Wynn says she was finally allowed to shower. After about 10 days, a woman from CDCR headquarters in Sacramento came to visit her.
8: That was the first time in my entire career, and I have done over 24 years in prison. It's the first time I have ever had Sacramento come see me, first of all. Second of all, had a lady looking at me with a tear in her eye for my safety. That was crazy. She apologized to me for what I had went through and said she's seen that and she doesn't ever condone what she's seen in that video.
9: I did relay my concern for the incident and, you know,
10: try to provide, and I mean, the apology for the overall situation, right? And to let her know that we didn't condone the incident.
7: This is Angela Kent. She's retired from CDCR now, but when the August 2nd incident happened, she was working in administration, appointed by the governor as the associate director of the whole women's division of the agency.
10: To have something like this of this magnitude, it felt, I was in disbelief.
7: Kent sat and watched the video, frame by frame.
10: Looks to me like almost like the civil rights riots where the students, you know, are being hit with batons and being sprayed. And it's just unacceptable. It was excessive. It looks like they're lining them up for the firing squad. And there's nothing in what those women were doing that even warranted the kind of force that was delivered.
7: Kent's worked for CDCR for 18 years, 27 in law enforcement overall, and had never seen anything like it. She went to the prison itself to show the staff and population this was serious. She made sure Wind was released from restricted housing that day, and the disciplinary charges against her were dropped. As Kent drove away from the prison, all she could think about was how to prevent this from happening again.
10: I know at the time, my opinion, it was anyone involved should be fired. There is no doubt in my mind that if you start to empower women that are incarcerated and you start to give credibility to their voice, that there's going to be tremendous resistance.
7: In the course of our reporting, we found out that the operation on August 2nd had a name. It was called Operation Breakdown.
11: Were the events of August 2nd on your mind at all when you
12: They
11: went
12: were.
11: To-
12: the events on August 2nd were on my mind when I went to testify. Because I was not only fighting for me, I was fighting for other women who were still facing injustice.
7: 2 months after the mass use of force incident on August 2nd, Allie drove with her sister and spent the night at a hotel near the Madera County Courthouse. And the next morning,
12: I listened to my favorite music while I did my makeup.
7: Sia's Unstoppable.
12: Wore something I felt really good and comfortable, confident in. Made sure I looked and felt confident.
7: She walked from the hotel to the courthouse. She was the first witness called to the stand in the case against Gregory Rodriguez, the former officer charged with raping her and so many others.
12: I had to be strong, and I was factual. I wasn't highly emotional. I just was stoic, and I sat in the courtroom, and I just answer the questions. I had to point him out in the courtroom. So when I had to point him out, I did make eye contact with him.
7: The DA's office called 13 victims to testify at trial. Allie had seen some of them when she was checking into the hotel the day before.
12: And I just remember briefly, you know, running into them and them saying, "This is horrible. This is just awful. I can't believe we have to be here." And I'm like, "I know it's rough, but you know, it's what's best for us. You know, we just need to get through it."
7: Their identities, including Allie's, were kept secret. And they each took the stand as a Jane Doe. There's Nicole Doe,
13: Erica Doe, Andrea, Sonia, Sarah, Brandy, Rosa, Nancy, Serena, Paige, Brianne, Jennifer.
7: And of course, Alexandria Doe. Some of them were women who were transported from the prison where all of this happened. At trial, it came out that someone had reported Rodriguez's misconduct all the way back in 2014. CDCR investigated at the time, but dismissed the allegation.
14: A striking moment unfolding in Madera Court Monday, woman after woman recounting abuse they suffered at the hands of Gregory Rodriguez.
7: On day 19 of the trial, Rodriguez took the stand in his own defense. He denied everything. And his defense attorney tried to make Ali and the other women appear unreliable, greedy for settlement money, calling them, quote, convicts.
12: I know a lot of people want to think, let's blame her. Let's blame her. She's a pretty girl. She seduced him. It's her fault. And I hate the way men think, because men take no accountability. Like, I was an inmate. I couldn't consent.
7: By law, any sex between staff and prisoners is considered abuse because prisoners don't have the power to freely give consent. In the courtroom, the prosecution also presented DNA evidence. They found semen on that green chair in the BPH room. It was a match to Rodriguez. There were also the ducats. There was camera footage. And in the end, the evidence was overwhelming. The jury found him guilty on 64 counts.
15: A former correctional officer at the Central California Women's Facility in Chowchilla was sentenced to 224 years in prison.
7: Ali was at home with her daughter when she got a call from her attorney.
12: Robert called me and said, Ali, he was sentenced to 224 years in prison. It was a female judge. She gave him no empathy, no sympathy, and made sure he was nailed to the cross.
16: So why did you decide that this was the time that you were going to speak up about it?
12: During the trial, when he was being sentenced, I didn't get a chance to read a victim impact statement. So I felt like doing this would be part of like closure for me. Mm-hmm. And then I feel like it's important, you know, I still have friends that are incarcerated that are still dealing with the systematic corruption and the retaliation from correctional staff.
7: As far as we can tell, no other officers were ever disciplined in connection with Rodriguez's years of criminal abuse.
17: Did you feel surprised that an officer was actually criminally convicted?
18: I was very surprised that an officer got convicted.
7: Ali's old roommate, Katrina Cameron.
18: I was extremely surprised because normally they protect their own. And now, like, we're waiting for, let's see if there's somebody that's going to be prosecuted from August 2nd, because that's what needs to happen. They assaulted us. So now that's what we're like, we're waiting. Like, Rodriguez had to pay for his crimes. Why do they not have to pay for theirs?
7: In late 2024, two investigations were getting underway, and they had really different approaches. One was led by the Department of Justice. The feds were coming in from the outside to find out if the Rodriguez case was just an isolated incident or if it pointed to a larger problem of sexual abuse in the prison. And if August 2nd, Operation Breakdown, was a part of that larger problem. The other investigation was led by the prison agency itself. They were coming at this from the inside. And their goal, or at least their stated goal, was to find out what had gone wrong on August 2nd and to hold the people responsible accountable.
19: Today we are here to discuss case number C in parentheses NV-C-CCWF-464-24-A.
7: We're going to start with that internal affairs investigation. We asked for all the tapes, but so far, CDCR hasn't given them to us.
19: In a room with me, identified as a subject, is Chief Deputy Warden Cynthia Rojas and her legal counsel.
7: This interview with the Chief Deputy Warden Cynthia Rojas was leaked on YouTube.
19: Rojas, on August 1st, did you have a meeting with then Acting Captain Mendoza and Associate Warden Torres?
20: Okay. Yes.
19: Could you?
20: But we weren't going to search that day. We were preparing.
7: Rojas says the acting captain and the associate warden were coming to her about ongoing problems on D Yard with people smoking and being disruptive.
20: They were a little flustered, like, what are we going to do? We got to do something with this block. It's, you know, it's getting out of control in there. And so then we decided, you know what? We need to do a mass search in there. Let's get the contraband out. And I did say, we need to gain control of the unit.
19: Okay.
20: We need to gain control of it. And then I immediately told them, I don't mean it like that.
7: The investigator doesn't follow up to ask what she meant.
20: You guys know what I mean. I don't mean like that. It needs to be done. It needs to be done right. It needs to be done professionally in the way we know how to search. And they said, oh, we got you, boss. We know what you mean. We know what you mean. And I said, okay. And
7: then Rojas planned to be off the next day, but she gave them the go-ahead.
19: It was alleged that you made the statement, I'm tired of their they're going to find out who's in charge. Did you make that statement?
20: Not that I recall.
19: No, not that you recall? Okay. Did you make the statement, these need to be reminded who's in charge? Or words to that effect?
20: Not that I recall.
19: Not that you recall?
20: Not that I recall.
19: Is that something that, is that language that you would use?
20: Do I curse? Yes. Do I refer to the female population as I do not.
19: Okay. So my question is, then why we have witnesses stating differently. Why do you think that is?
20: Like I said, I don't recall. I didn't say I did or I didn't. I'm telling you, I don't recall making that statement.
7: During the search, the contraband they found was pretty small stuff. Some vapes, cell phones, no drugs.
19: Okay, so no weapon stock or weapons?
20: Not that I recall, but I'd have to.
19: When I ask
20: you, we might have found one. I think we did find one or two.
19: Okay.
7: Rojas says she didn't realize that this kind of operation, breaking them down and taking their belongings with no notice, was completely out of the ordinary for this prison.
1: And the ultimate plan that was created, as far as from, you didn't direct it or wasn't intended to in any way provoke the female staff or the female inmates, excuse me.
20: No, it was not.
1: Okay, that's it.
19: You are ordered not to discuss the details of this investigation except with your chosen representative.
7: They interview her for about an hour and 15 minutes, but they never ask her, was August 2nd actually about retaliation? Rojas did not receive any discipline for planning and approving Operation Breakdown. Later, she was promoted and is now acting warden at another prison. CDCR said they did take immediate action and held people accountable. And all 34 officers were disciplined. Most received some type of temporary pay cut. Three people got fired. But some officers are still fighting their discipline, so that could change. We asked some of the women who were there what they thought of this, including Christina Wind. You know, Cameron's girlfriend, who was taken to solitary for about 10 days after officers beat her up.
17: So, like, CDCR has said that this event resulted in the largest disciplinary action ever taken by them, with, like, all of this consequences for officers. What do you make of that?
21: I think it's a couple people got hung out to dry and a couple people got punished and were used as fall guys. And I think the rest of the people are just working the CDCR circuit.
22: Does that feel like accountability to you?
23: Absolutely not. A pay cut, transferred so you could abuse somewhere else.
7: This is Elizabeth Lozano, who spoke out in those women's circles about her experience of assault.
23: To me, if you could openly spray people as if they're rats or roaches, they're not human. You completely disregarded them as human. They could not breathe. They believed they were going to die. You're sadistic. You're an abuser.
7: In the free world, if you, a regular citizen, assault someone with pepper spray, with a baton, with your fists, it could land you in prison. In this case, with the discipline that was handed out, not one officer was criminally charged with anything. With this internal investigation, the prison agency never got to the bottom of that central allegation that we'd heard, that the operation was meant to stop women from reporting sexual assault. But there was that other investigation, the federal one. They came out with their own findings. I reached out to Antoinette Yancey in prison and read to her from the report.
24: Let me tell you a little bit about
0: what I found in this reporting. So I'll just read. The U.S. Department of Justice says California prison officials have failed for years. They say they found an unbroken pattern of staff sexual misconduct dating back to at least 2000 at the Central California Women's Facility. CDCR knew women faced a substantial risk of sexual abuse, but failed to adequately take steps to prevent it. Inadequate investigations and failures to hold employees accountable have amounted to a deliberate indifference and violate incarcerated women's rights under the 8th and 14th Amendment.
2: That's profound. I think it's profound. I do feel validated. I do feel that the federal government making this statement is a start, because the crimes held against women within prisons are serious and they need to be taken as serious. We're in here, some of us, for far less than what has been done to us.
0: Thank you so much, Antoinette. I really appreciate that.
2: All right, thank you.
0: I'm going to get on the phone with the federal government now to talk about this exact same thing, but I will talk to you soon and take care.
7: I called up Assistant U.S. Attorney Alexandra Young.
3: Yeah, so this investigation actually started 2 years ago in September of 2024.
7: She says federal investigators went to the prison and interviewed women.
3: Women, when we went to the facilities, told us about instances where they were subjected to unnecessary room searches and other types of retaliation close in time after they would report staff sexual abuse.
7: And the report talks about August 2nd.
0: Says that the evidence indicates it was retaliation for reporting staff sexual misconduct or abuse. I'm wondering what evidence led the DOJ to that conclusion.
3: Based on our interviews and what we were able to review of investigation files related to that incident, we believe that it was based on retaliation for women reporting staff sexual abuse. So women were not being protected. It was the cycle that's continuing to happen.
7: There are not a lot of ways to create change in the prison system from the outside. The DOJ can't fire anyone, and this is not a criminal investigation, so no one is going to get arrested. But they did demand that the prison agency take more modest steps to fix the blind spots without camera coverage, to punish officers who harass and silence people for reporting, and to make it possible for people to report truly confidentially. They threatened to sue the state if CDCR does not comply. CDCR says that they look forward to working with the DOJ. We'll see what happens. In the meantime, Cameron and Wind and Yancey and many others still wake up every day in this place and see those same officers walking the yard.
2: Most of them are still working here. We see them all the time.
4: Arroyo back. Arroyo's back in the jail right now. They need to get rid of Arroyo forever.
7: Isidro Arroyo, that sergeant who Yancey said told them to stop filing PREA reports, he was transferred for a while, but now he's back.
4: You feel me? That ain't even cool. That's not cool. Because my wife is there. My wife is there. She just told me this actually not too long ago, too. Guess who back? Arroyo. I never.
7: Katrina Cameron is now legally blind from getting pepper sprayed in her eyes. She says she's not set foot in the chow hall since August 2nd.
17: If their goal was to scare women off from filing PREA, do you think they succeeded?
2: To scare them into silence? I would say perhaps majority of them, but there is a group that isn't going to be silenced, you know? And then hopefully the more of us that start to speak, the more will follow. What happens in the dark always comes to the light.
6: Thank you both so much for taking us on this journey. And thanks as well to the women who made your investigation possible. Producers of We Are Jane Doe are Madhi Bolaños, Anna Sussman, and Suki Lewis. Editing was provided by Nancy Lopez, Mark Ristich, and Suki Lewis.
5: The piece was executive produced by myself, Glenn Washington, and Mark Ristich, was fact-checked by Mark Betancourt. Original music and engineering by Dirt Schwartzoff. Production support from Marissa Dodge. Jeremy Rue from the UC Berkeley Graduate School of Journalism was our data editor. Special thanks to Amika Moda and all the women still inside the Central California Women's Facility brave enough to speak with us. The reporting was made possible in part by funding from the Poynter Institute. After the break, we sit down with Anna and Madi to hear more.

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4: These Texas A&M Lions look to get back in the win column and do it at home. 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Brock Calloway and I will have all the pregame magic starting at 5 and then the kickoff at 6. Go Lions!
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6: Welcome back to Snap Judgment's We Are Jane Doe. This story was a monumental effort, a sprawling investigation. Molly Bolaños and Anna Sussman spent 2 years reporting on that story. And we have a lot of questions about trying to report on one of the largest women's prisons on earth. And Suki Lewis from On Our Watch, an editor of this series, is with Anna and Molly to talk about some of the things that didn't quite make it in.
7: Anna, Madi, I'm so excited to talk to you both today. There have been some stunning developments in this story that we definitely need to get into. But first, I wanted to give listeners a peek inside your investigation, how you found the story, what it was like to go inside the prison, because you actually went there, and what it's like trying to report a story like this when everything feels so secret. And can you start us off, Madi? How did this whole story get started for you?
8: I was getting ready to record the California report really early in the morning. It was around 5 a.m. the day after August 2nd. And then I got this call from a source inside the prison. They said something really big happened and that I should look into it. And I tried to ask more questions and they were like, well, you're a journalist, so do your work, basically. And so I got off the phone and immediately started digging around. It was especially interesting to me because it was at the women's prison where I grew up near Chowchilla.
7: What can you tell us about the source? Like, I know they want to remain anonymous, so we don't want to reveal too much about them. But can you tell us anything about their orientation to the incident was or what they thought you specifically could look into about it?
8: I know that they weren't a part of it. They were there at the prison that day. And they knew that I was a reporter. And on that day, it seemed like they wanted to use my job to help uncover something.
7: Mm-hmm. And I know you did that initial reporting around it that aired on KQED that kind of just said, you know, this use of force incident happened. It was a really big deal, kind of started to detail some of the injuries and some of the fallout. But I think there was this really big question, right, that you still had, which is like, why had this happened?
9: I think to me, what was most interesting about this event was this idea might be connected to a much larger problem at the prison, that it wasn't an isolated incident, right? And that's what we were trying to unearth, right? In like this, I don't know, when you're like brushing off the sand archaeologically of some artifact, when you're like, what is this?
7: Which then led you in a kind of circuitous way to Allie. Tell me a little bit about that story.
9: We knew that there was a lawsuit, that a lawyer representing 13 women had brought a lawsuit saying, hey, this attack was linked to retaliation for women reporting sexual abuse. So I went to him to say, what evidence do you have? And he told me, you know, what Yancey had said, and he told me, you know, what that women had heard Arroyo make these threats. We went over some paperwork in his office, we went over some documents, and I was packing up my things to go. Honestly, I was packing up my things to go, and he said, I have a woman who wants to talk to you. And she's out of the prison, which was good because we were looking for folks who were out because they could speak more freely. So I said, great. And I think I called Madi and I was driving away. His office is way up in the mountains. And I said, there's somebody he wants us to talk to. And she said, sure.
8: Well, I remember you saying, like, you know, setting it up for me. And you were like, I'm not sure if this is going to be related at all. What do you think? Should we talk to her? And I was like, well, sure, why not? But I don't think I feel like we went into that conversation not knowing if it was going to be useful or not, but just checking.
9: A couple weeks later, he picked me up very early from my house and we drove 2 hours, pulled up at this townhouse and knocked on the door. And she let us in the house and sat down. And as soon as she started talking, I think we knew that something powerful was happening. She started with that opening line, I think, of the whole series, where she said, like, my name is Alexandria Proud, I'm Jane Doe, and I'm speaking for the first time, or something like that. And she, in that first interview, when we said, do you think that your experience is connected to the events of August 2nd, she was very confident.
8: Yeah.
9: She felt it was, which I think gave us enough confidence to try and connect those dots.
7: So, Anna, can you tell me a little bit more about Gregory Rodriguez? You know, what do we know about this man? What were you able to find out about how he was allowed to operate for so long?
9: I've never spoken to him. I've written to him in prison via several avenues, and he hasn't gotten back to me. So everything I know is from our reporting. He worked with the corrections department for 27 years, so that's a good long record. And from the trial, we learned that he had what I'm going to call a system in which he would write down the names of female prisoners who he was interested in. He would look them up in the kind of prison information system, and he would call them in to his office and offer them kind of perks, jobs, and in exchange for the jobs, you would get an extra phone call, or you would get a bottle of vodka. In some of the cases, he would really cultivate the relationship, going so far as to like make a little bed in a closet where he would bring somebody in order to sexually assault them. And in some of the cases, it seemed that he really felt he had, from my reading of it, like he really felt like he had relationships with some of these women. And some of them, it was real more kind of quick and dirty. Like he would assault them behind, like literally behind a curtain, like in a mop station. It seemed to me he knew exactly where there were no cameras and he knew where to take women to do what he wanted with them. And when we were at the prison, Madi, I remember you and I peering down that hallway where we knew he had done all of this, and you got chills and you were like, this is chilling.
8: Yeah. I mean, it was within the first 5 minutes of our tour, I felt sick, and I don't consider myself to be someone who gets queasy very easily, but immediately being put in that space was a very uncomfortable feeling.
7: I want to get more into the tour in a second, but there's one more thing that I want listeners to kind of know and clock before we go move on to that, which is about the timing of the investigation, what we uncovered through, that conversation that you had, Anna, with that secret source, and then also through the trial transcripts and from CDCR's own communication with you, Madi, which is that they clearly stated that Rodriguez was under investigation in June of 2022. And this is when Allie is at the prison and he goes on to assault her while he is under investigation twice, at least in July and in August, before she is finally released.
9: I believe, you know, that he was allowed to flourish and do this because nobody believed that these women deserved any better.
7: Hmm. All right. Now I want to turn to the tour. You guys both were able to go to this place that kind of loomed so large in your investigation for so long and also in your life, Madi, since you were a child. Can you walk me through the gates of the prison?
8: I drove from my mother's home, which was only 30 minutes away from the prison. And I don't know, it seemed just like a very like stale, hollow. I don't know how to describe it.
9: I think as opposed to kind of the TV version of prisons, which are very like clanky and noisy and busy. It's got a vast emptiness, which is very eerie and very unsettling. After you go through kind of checkpoints and metal detectors, there's a moment when you step out into this blazing hot desert type of yard, and you step into a sallyport, right? A kind of fenced-in chamber. The fences tower above you, three stories up, and one of them moves shut and clanks. And for a moment, you're in a box, and you're waiting for the next clank for the next fence to open. And I find that kind of maybe 4 seconds, it's like a portal, right? It's a portal to a world where the rules are different, and your rights are different, and you're hoping the gate opens, and you're hoping it doesn't open. And that's when everything shifts, I think.
8: Yeah, I think at that point, I got the sense that everything we were doing was being watched from every angle.
9: Yeah. At one point, we saw being walked across this, again, vast, empty yard, a woman kind of hunched over, and she was heavily shackled, and there were four or five officers surrounding her, and she had a hood tied over her head. Before we even asked, they said, "You might wonder what's happening over there," because we probably stopped in our tracks, you know, and stared at it. And they said, "That's ADSEG inmate." And so we have to have that spit hood over their head to protect the officers.
7: Was there any moment when you were walking through the prison, when you were walking through those yards, where you could connect with any of the women or speak to them? What was that like?
9: To enter any place and be told you're not allowed to speak to the people here, I feel like is already an uncomfortable ask. Imagine that it's like you were a human and you were told you can go into the McDonald's, but you may not speak to a single person there. You would automatically feel like this is weird. You're putting up a wall and it's an uncomfortable setup. But for a journalist in a prison, there's added layers of concern. And then, at 2 points, women shouted out to us, "They treat us terrible in here. They treat us like crap. They treat us like animals." Mm-hmm. And we had to just absorb it and not respond. And our guides heard it, and they pretended they didn't. Mm-hmm. And Medea and I looked at each other. "Did you hear that?"
8: Mm-hmm. And then we saw a guard approach them.
9: Right. At one point, a guard walked down one of the hallways and said, "Is there a problem down here?"
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11: Cloudiness sticks around overnight tonight. Partly to mostly cloudy, a chance of showers, low 65. Intervals of sunshine and clouds tomorrow, highs topping out at 85. Clear tomorrow night, low 60 to 65. Lots of sunshine Monday, high 85. A similar pattern for the rest of the week, as high pressure sticks around, bringing more days of sunshine and temperatures in the 80s. I'm meteorologist Minia Bird, 38.9 KETR.
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0: Welcome back to Snap Judgment. We are Jane Doe, already in progress.
1: Now, Madi, did CDCR give you a reason why you both couldn't speak to any of the women?
2: They did not. But other than that, we did save our questions about August 2nd for the end of the tour. It was as we were walking back to that space that Anna described with the really tall fences that I decided to ask the public information officer of the facility, you know, you seem really proud of the work that you do here. I imagine August 2nd is kind of a stain on that. What do you think? And that's when he said that he would direct any questions about August 2nd to the agency's public information officer. So once we got back to the original building where we had to, you know, go through the metal detectors and all of that, I did ask her. We had been learning that there was allegations of sexual assault or of retaliation for sexual assault complaints. Like, had the agency's investigation looked into that? And she seemed pretty flustered by that question and ultimately said that that's something that they would have to get back to us on.
1: And that's a question I don't believe they ever answered.
2: No, they did not answer.
1: I just want to be clear that the documents that you asked for right after the August 2nd incident happened, so more than 2 years ago, those are public documents. The body cam footage, the internal affairs interviews, all of the surveillance footage, like none of this we have received all of. We were able to get a little bit of preliminary disciplinary documents, and they did release limited surveillance footage. So it makes it really hard to get a full picture of their own investigation, which is part of, I think, the role that you two are playing in this, the role of journalists to interrogate systems of power and see how they go about the business of holding themselves accountable. And so, you know, that was really stymied by their lack of transparency. In the end, one of the things that you both were able to help kind of build this picture because CDCR was so closed off was through these leaked tapes. Listeners already heard some of that from Cynthia Rojas. Maybe, Anna, you can set this up for us. Play a little bit of this interview with an officer who was there that day, who was one of the people who actually ended up getting fired.
3: So the prison does its own investigation after August 2nd to figure out what went wrong and who might be at fault for what. They're interviewing an officer who was there. His name is Jordan Chavira. And at this point in the interview, they're asking him about some things that they found out he said on his body-worn camera.
4: And then, did you hear yourself on your body-worn camera approximately 12:46, 17 hours, you randomly stated, get some baby, or word to that effect? Do you recall hearing that?
5: Yes.
4: And what would be the purpose of you saying that?
5: I don't remember the purpose of me saying that. I just remember, I did hear it on my body camera, though.
4: Okay. And you don't have a reason why you would say that?
5: No. I do know I was trying to close my baton, though.
4: And then at approximately 12:46, 46 hours, also on your body-worn camera, when you approached Officer Officer Castro, you stated something to the effect of fun, fun, fun, baby. Did you hear yourself say that?
5: Yes.
4: And what was the point of saying that?
5: It was just sarcasm. Like, it's not really fun, but it's a big old incident.
3: I think it's fair to say that, like, there is a lot about corrections officer culture in this prison that is very concerning, deeply concerning.
1: Yeah. I remember, you know, both of you kind of describing this feeling of going on the tour like a metaphor for so much of your reporting in this story. You can see it, but you can't touch it kind of feeling. Mm-hmm. Can you talk about that a little bit, Anna, and how this like barrier of secrecy really prevents, you know, full insight into places like this?
3: People talk about a black box, right? Mm-hmm. To talk about a place with no transparency, where no information gets in and out, right? And it's like this small black box on an airplane where data is protected. To me, it feels like a massive black box with 2,000 people inside. that like nothing gets in or out. I talked to this trauma expert who's done a lot of work with the prison on helping the prison try to be more trauma-informed in the way that they interact with prisoners. And she said this thing that really stuck with me. I'll play it for you right now.
6: I mean, our prisons are public institutions. They're like our libraries. They're like our hospitals. They're like our public schools. This is also a public institution, but you cannot walk in. So the prison system is what we call a closed system. It is not open. We often talked about closed family. When a family is a closed family and isolated, there's greater risk of harm within that family. And so these closed systems always have higher risk for harm.
3: And there's not even a metaphor here. There's just massive walls. It's very simple. I think something that was really hard for us to hear, or really moving for us to hear, was when we spoke with women who had reported sexual assault and told us, if I could go back, I wouldn't have done that. And I can promise you I'll never do it again.
1: I believe you spoke to one of Gregory Rodriguez's victims, right?
3: Yeah. I mean, we have to speak very carefully because she is very scared. But she did report abuse at the hands of Gregory Rodriguez and felt that ever since she did that, she's been targeted inside by officers. So she had a laundry list of incidents that she felt were retaliation. We don't know if they were or not, but that's the life she's living. And she said, if I had to do it over again, I would not have reported the sexual assault because it's too dangerous for me in here to have reported that. And she said, and moving forward, there have been sexual assaults. And if there are any more, I will not report them. Mm. It's not safe for me.
1: So we were literally completely wrapping up this story. And this was kind of the state of play as things were when, Madi, you got another call. Please tell us what you have found out about what is happening inside the Chowchilla Women's Prison.
2: Right. So I learned that the warden at the Central California Women's Facility was transferred and demoted. She's now at the Valley State Prison in Chowchilla. Actually, it's right down the street from there. And then in the course of reporting that out, I learned that several officers had been walked off the yard, which means that they were taken off the premises of the prison. And it's related to sexual misconduct. We reached out to CDCR, and of course, they said that they could not comment. But they did say that there was an ongoing investigation.
1: I know this is still really kind of fresh information and that it's still developing, but what have you been hearing from advocates and people inside the prison about their reaction to this? Are they glad the warden is being taken out of there? Do they hold her responsible? This is Anissa de la Cruz, not Cynthia Rojas, who is the chief deputy warden. But what are their reactions?
2: It's interesting. I think that they are glad that action is being taken, but all the advocates and the women that I spoke to say that, you know, it's not just one person that allowed this to happen. I spoke to Lisa Nomura, who is a formerly incarcerated advocate with the California Coalition for Women Prisoners, and she really feels like this is just something that they're doing because there's pressure on them to make moves.
7: This whole thing is not uncommon. It, you know, it's more like a Band-Aid on a gaping wound, right? Mm. And like Warden de la Cruz being removed and demoted and going from institution to institution, that's a common response to things like this, where action is expected.
1: They are under scrutiny, right? You know, from the DOJ, but they also know that, you know, this investigation is coming out shortly. Do you think it played any kind of role?
3: I think that they have heard from us a lot in the last 2 years, particularly in the last 6 months. They've heard from us increasingly. We're in their inboxes. We're on their phones. We are asking them over and over again for documents. They know that we are relentless. People ask me sometimes, do you think they know who you are? I think so. I think that counts as pressure, right?
1: Have you spoken to Allie? Like, do you know what her hope is from coming forward and telling her story and, you know, getting this broader platform of people to listen to it?
3: So to me, something that's always been really interesting about Allie is that she was not incarcerated for a long time. Women who we've interviewed who are incarcerated for a long time are a lot less willing to speak out because they've been beaten down and they're scared. And they say these same words always, like, I just want to live my life. I just want to pay attention to myself. I just want to keep my head down. And Allie doesn't feel that way. And I feel like a lot of the reason is because she wasn't incarcerated for terribly long. You know, she wants to put sunlight on the situation. So I think we all respond to trauma in different ways, you know, and she gets mad. Yeah.
1: Well, I want to just thank both of you for your tremendous work on this series. I think it shows some, you know, beautiful and important and tender and terrible moments inside a system that can largely get flattened from the outside, and really adds this kind of depth and insight for the public to kind of understand what happens inside this prison that we all, you know, pay for and that we're all responsible for in some way. So I want to thank you both. But I know you guys also want to thank some people. So
3: we just really want to thank the women who spoke to us. I mean, they are being incredibly brave and going out of their way to meet with us and to talk to us on the phone that's being recorded to get their story out there. And we are very grateful to them.
8: Thank you all so much for taking us on this journey. And thanks as well to the women, some of whom we cannot personally credit, who made your investigation possible.

if you missed even a moment. You can hear Snap's We Are Jane Doe series in its entirety on the Snap Judgment Podcast, KQED in San Francisco, allows Snap to broadcast stories like this one. On Team Snap, the union represented producers, artists, editors, and engineers are members of the National Association of Broadcast Employees and Technicians, Communications Workers of America, AFL-CIO Local 51. And this is not the news. No way is this the news, because sometimes the news does not care. But we do. And this is

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1: We see around us all the time that our claims, when we do pursue legal action, aren't taken seriously.
2: Women are posting videos in solidarity with Jane Doe, who filed a sexual assault lawsuit against Cornell University and seven men. For Saturday, October 3rd, this is All Things Considered from NPR News. I'm Alyssa Nadworny. Voters in Brazil go to the polls tomorrow for a presidential race that is expected to be very close, despite the lack of enthusiasm for both candidates.
3: There is not a novelty around Lula anymore, and he's not the Lula who excited people in his triumphal comeback in 2022.
2: Plus, we'll talk with singer-songwriter Medium Build about how his recent fame has made it harder to remain true to himself.
4: I made a product of myself. Like, you become the suit. You become the evil guy selling you. And that's a hard thing to realize.
2: First News.
5: Live from NPR News in Washington, I'm Linda Kenyon. There are new details in the investigation of the mid-air attack aboard a commercial plane from Dubai to Tel Aviv earlier this week. NPR's Kat Lonsdorf reports the United Arab Emirates, which is leading the probe, has deemed the incident an attempted terrorist attack.
6: Investigators in the UAE announced that the Fly Dubai co-pilot who carried out the attack mid-flight assaulted the captain of the plane using what's called a crash axe, a lightweight emergency tool stored in the cockpit to break through panels or jam doors in the event of a crash. Investigators said the attacker then tried to seize control of the plane's flight mechanisms. The plane had 174 people on board, many of whom are Israeli. Israeli officials had already deemed it an attempted terrorist attack. Emirati investigators have now agreed. Both the pilot and co-pilot are alive and being questioned, and the investigation is ongoing.

0: The president is sure to tout his economic accomplishments tonight, but with low approval ratings and many Americans still reeling from high gas prices and other economic struggles, it's unclear if his message will resonate with voters and help carry Husted over the finish line in November. For NPR News, I'm Jerry Kenney in Yellow Springs.
1: The architect of Tennessee's lethal injection protocols is stepping down from his position after the second botched execution this year. Mariana Bacayao reports from member station WPLN in Nashville.
2: Frank Strada helped design the state's new execution process after a 2020 review found that Tennessee had not properly inspected the drugs it uses to put people to death. Strada came to Tennessee from Arizona, where he oversaw three botched executions similar to Wednesday's. Krista Pike did not die after receiving two full doses of pentobarbital. Usually, just one dose is considered lethal. Pike's attorneys say she is unconscious and on a ventilator at an area hospital following Wednesday's botched execution. For NPR News, I'm Mariana Bacayao in Nashville.
1: The Coast Guard is searching off the coast of Nantucket, Massachusetts, for a medical transport aircraft with six people on board. The jet went missing early this morning. It was on its way from Bermuda to Boston. Planes, helicopters, and boats have all joined in the search effort. You're listening to NPR News. Celebrated visual artist Theaster Gates is the new owner of the last remaining manufacturer of fine china in the United States, Picard China. NPR's Chloe Veltman has the story.
3: Located near Chicago, Picard had, up until now, been run by the Picard family ever since its founding in 1893. The porcelain company's customers include the White House, U.S. embassies, and higher-end retailers. But the industry has been in decline for decades. Picard's new owner, Theaster Gates, says he wants to turn things around.
4: That idea that Picard could be a place bringing artisanal manufacturing back to the fore, that's very exciting.
3: Gates is a master ceramicist himself. He's also known for restoring and repurposing defunct buildings and businesses. The artist says he plans to guide Picard's creative strategy and build a team to manage daily operations. Chloe Veltman, NPR News.
1: The Federal Trade Commission has settled with Southern Glazer's Wine and Spirits over claims it discriminated against some businesses. The FTC sued the alcohol distributor in December 2024, alleging it favored larger stores like Walmart when it came to discounts and did not offer those same discounts to smaller retailers. Under the terms of the settlement, Southern Glazer's must compensate smaller retailers if it gives better prices to larger chains, while an independent monitor will oversee the settlement for a period of 6 years. Southern Glazer's denies wrongdoing, but also says it is pleased with the settlement. I'm Linda Kenyon, NPR News in Washington.
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6: Partly to mostly cloudy tonight, a chance of showers, low 65. A mix of sunshine and clouds tomorrow, with highs topping out at 85. Clear tomorrow night with lows dropping down to the low 60s. As high pressure begins to build in out of the north, abundant sunshine for Monday, high 85. A similar pattern for Tuesday and Wednesday as high pressure is expected to continue. I'm meteorologist Minya Bird for 88.9 KETR.
7: Welcome to All Things Considered from NPR News. I'm Melissa Nadworny. Hashtag IAmJaneDoe is a new campaign that is surging on social media. Around the country, women are posting videos standing in solidarity with Jane Doe, who filed a sexual assault lawsuit last month against Cornell University and seven men. NPR's Ava Berger has been following this reaction. She joins us now. And a warning, this story is about sexual assault. Hi, Ava.
8: Hi, Alyssa.
7: So let's start with the basics. Jane Doe says the men gang raped her in a fraternity house near Cornell's campus. What do we know about the case?
8: Yeah, and Alyssa, you know that this case is everywhere. Social media, headlines, group chats. It's moving rapidly and we keep getting more details. But I want to give you a quick recap of what we know so far. So last month, a woman who goes by Jane Doe filed a lawsuit saying she was brutally gang raped in a 2020

0: in 2024 at a fraternity house near Cornell's campus. Local prosecutors said at the time they were not filing criminal charges. And that revelation in particular has led to huge outrage online. This criminal case was then reopened at the end of September. And on Thursday, New York Governor Kathy Hochul appointed Attorney General Letitia James as special prosecutor on this case.
1: You said there's been outrage. What has that looked like?
0: It's been on social media and campus newspapers. Remember, this started at the Cornell's campus newspaper. And a lot of it is coming from women who are current or former college students who are sharing their stories of sexual assault on campus. And there's a sentiment I've heard again and again, Alyssa, it's not just a Cornell problem. The editorial board at the University of Pennsylvania published a recent piece titled Penn Has a Cornell Problem Too. And this hashtag I Am Jane Doe movement you were talking about, it's women banding together online to stand by the woman in the Cornell case. It's kind of like the hashtag Me Too movement.
1: What else are you hearing?
0: So another part of this conversation is the difficulty survivors face when reporting sexual assault. I talked to Mia Soviero. She graduated from Barnard College in 2024.
2: I was sexually assaulted in my junior year of college, and I chose not to report it.
0: She's now an independent researcher, and she studies the neuroscience of trauma and why women don't come forward.
3: We see around us all the time that our claims, when we do pursue legal action, aren't taken seriously.
0: And there's another grim reality that I've been hearing current students tell me about the Cornell case. It's that they weren't surprised when they heard about it. Alexandra Priplesh is a freshman at Swarthmore College in Pennsylvania. She said she's seen the statistics of rape on college campuses already.
4: For me personally, it wasn't surprising, but it was horrifying.
0: And another student at Swarthmore's campus, Patricia Quimby Moore, she runs a support group on campus for survivors of sexual assault. And one positive change that she's seen on her campus is she petitioned for the school to add a new position for a specialist that supports sexual assault survivors. And the school is now in the process of actually hiring that person.
1: Thank you, Ava, so much.
0: Thanks, Alyssa.
1: For more on this story, we called Bain Kerr. He's a retired Title IX attorney who gained national attention for litigating precedent-setting civil rights and Title IX campus sexual assault lawsuits. I asked him, what does Title IX require of colleges and universities?
5: As soon as there is notice by a university, action must be taken, and that action requires investigation in coordination with law enforcement. If law enforcement, meaning any outside police authorities or prosecutors, is not taking action, the university's obligations remain. And then hearings must be held and disciplinary actions must be taken against wrongdoers who are determined through the hearing process to have committed sexual wrongs. It's a very comprehensive set of requirements, and universities are extremely well aware of it. I mean, there has to be, for example, an orientation for incoming freshmen about campus sexual assault. Title IX requires that, and every single incoming freshman has to attend that session designed to train in sexual assault prevention.
1: Why hasn't that done enough to change campus culture? Why is this still so rampant?
5: I think it's a constant battle. You have a constant turnover on campuses, people leaving after four or fewer years, new people coming in, and a constant need to educate, train, and supervise. The use of drugs and alcohol to involuntarily incapacitate young women is rampant. Gang rapes, meaning two or more men, are very often the setup with these male cultures of initiation, like football, basketball, fraternities. Most of my cases involve gang rapes.
1: Yeah, why these groups?
5: They often entail kind of rite of initiation, or at least a semblance of that. Social status, sometimes that's very explicit, as in the case I had against the University of Colorado, which was a recruiting program of the football team. Sexual conquest was part of showing that you're eligible to go to the university.
1: Wow.
5: And I think fraternities share that. Studies of hazing, initiation into the group is a critical transition. And tragically, younger and more naive women, they tend to be freshmen or sophomores, they can be really harmed and really unsafe.
6: Yeah, I've seen some research that calls this the red zone, the first several weeks of campus in the fall.
5: Yeah, that's exactly right.
6: Is there a case where the men in the group chat could be named?
5: The group chat is going to be really important. Another thing that is really common in these contexts, these gang rape contests, which is goading.
6: You know, bragging about the incident.
5: Mm-hmm. Bragging about it and really cheering on the participants. The great expose was Jodie Foster's movie, The Accused, and that was back in the 1980s, in which the gang rapists are cheering each other on. This chat group, the Snapchats, seemed to possibly occupy a similar sinister role, but I think that's going to be really critical to the evidence in the investigation.
6: Let's talk about Jane Doe's civil suit. What are the ranges of outcomes one could expect from that, separate from the criminal case?
5: Typically, the cases like those are settled because the reputational injury to the university potentially is so great. And typically, the settlement, in my cases at least, has involved a number of non-monetary changes that the university agrees to make the campus safer for women.
6: Can you give me an example of something that changed following a civil case that you won?
5: The two best examples would be University of Colorado and also Florida State University. There was a very high-profile case that we had against Jameis Winston, the Heisman Trophy-winning quarterback.
6: Currently playing for the Giants.
5: Yes, right. And in both of those cases, significant reforms were part of the settlement package that the universities agreed to. And in the CU case, the whole university, but especially the athletic department, made a whole book of concrete changes, interviewed every one of the 300 scholarship athletes about their experiences, and had oversight authority for 3 years over the athletic department. Colorado became a national leader in campus safety.
6: It sounds like a civil case or a civil suit is an option when Title IX or when a criminal investigation fails.
5: Yes, certainly. And even if there is no criminal investigation or even if it succeeds, the civil suit may be brought simultaneously or not.
6: Bain Kerr, a retired lawyer who specializes in Title IX litigation. Thank you so much for being with us.
5: Thank you, Alyssa. It was my pleasure.
6: A French high school protest movement has degenerated into violence with young people clashing with police. NPR's Eleanor Beardsley reports.
7: France has a tradition of student protests, and the latest are about overcrowded classrooms and rundown facilities. But the country was shocked at how quickly this nationwide protest movement, which started late last month, morphed into what looks more like urban riots. For the past few days, TV news footage has shown lines of riot police with shields and tear gas charging young people, hooded youths chasing and kicking a downed officer, all while vehicles, trash cans, and schools burn. Sarah Canafo, a member of parlament from the extreme right party Reconquête, denounced the students on news channel LCI.
8: On voit des jeunes gens, des émeutiers, des sauvages.
7: We see young rioters, savages, who are supposed to be protesting a lack of material, destroying what the state has given them, she said. Canafo said what's needed is authority. More than 5,000 people have been arrested, according to the Interior Ministry. But people also pointed to what they saw as police aggression. Stop this, a woman wails at police as she watches from the street in a news broadcast from France 2. These are just kids. You don't need to use all this force.
9: Yes, yes, I am in the train.
7: I call longtime educator Sonia Benamour, who teaches in a poor Paris suburb. She's on her way home after her high school and hundreds of others were closed Friday.
9: The students are very furious. and they want to protest about their rights.
7: Switching to French, she tells me how stifling their unair-conditioned classrooms are and how they can go weeks without a substitute if a teacher is sick. Young France unbowed parliamentarian Louis Broyard made an Instagram video with the students before the violence started. You are legitimate, he tells them. High schools have everything in the rich neighborhoods of Paris, but in the suburbs and countryside, you have nothing. Teacher Benamour says she hopes the tensions cool over the weekend. But what's most upsetting, she says, is how politicians on the left and right are using the students' plight to campaign for next year's presidential election. Eleanor Beardsley, NPR News, Paris.
10: This is NPR News.

I'm Linda Kenyon with these headlines. In Ukraine, Russian attacks have killed at least six people and damaged Kyiv's northern bridge. The attacks have created concern for neighboring countries like Moldova, which worries the war could spill over into its territory. The United Arab Emirates says the co-pilot of a Fly Dubai flight that nearly crashed with 182 people on board attacked the captain with the cockpit's crash axe. The co-pilot was identified as an Omani national. President Trump is urging people to call Senator Tom Cotton after posting what appears to be the lawmaker's personal cell phone number. He's urging the Senate to pass the Sunshine Protection Act on making daylight saving time permanent. Senator Cotton opposes it. I'm Linda Kenyon, NPR News.

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1: This is All Things Considered from NPR News. I'm Melissa Nadworny. Voters in Brazil go to the polls tomorrow. They face a familiar lineup on their ballots as they pick a president to lead Latin America's largest country. It's a rematch between a veteran leftist, the current president, and the son of a former far-right president who's trying to keep his conservative evangelical movement alive. The contest comes at a time when the Trump administration is exerting more influence and military might in Latin America, a region that has recently shifted to the right. If polls are correct, Brazil's presidential race is expected to be very close. For what's at stake for Brazil and for the world, we are joined by our South America correspondent, Carrie Kahn, who is in Rio de Janeiro. Good evening, Carrie.
2: Hi, Alyssa.
1: So on the eve of the vote, tell us what we should know about this election.
2: First off, the weather isn't cooperating. It's been nonstop rain here, casting a bit of gray gloom in Rio. The Christ of the Redeemer statue and the dramatic Sugarloaf Mountain that's just behind me have been shrouded in fog most of the day. So we're really hoping for sun on voting day. But back to the ballot, it is a big one. Brazilians will choose new governors, senators, and a whole new lower House of Congress. But all eyes are on the presidential race. There are 12 candidates vying for the post in this first round. My favorite, the veterinarian, promising free Botox for low-income women.
1: Wow. Okay. Back to the front runners. One is longtime leftist leader and incumbent. Can you tell us about him?
2: Sure. That's President Luiz Inácio Lula da Silva. He is almost 81, and if he wins, this would be his fourth non-consecutive term as president. He's been posting videos of himself at the gym. He likes to ease voters' concerns about his age, and he has kept up quite a vigorous campaign schedule. His top rival is a familiar name, too, Bolsonaro, but this is Flavio Bolsonaro. His dad, Jair, lost to Lula 4 years ago and is now under house arrest, convicted for attempting a coup. Jair Bolsonaro has been barred from any participation in this election, but he did appoint or anoint his eldest son, Flavio, to take over the Bolsonaro conservative movement.
1: Okay, so the names are the same, but now take us through what voters, analysts, and pollsters are telling you about this race.
2: Sure. A few things to keep in mind. Brazil has become in recent years a very polarized country, much like the U.S., and this is going to be a very close election. I spent much of last week in Brazil's largest city and financial capital, Sao Paulo, talking to voters. Sundays, the main Paulista Avenue is closed to cars. Joggers and families take over, as well as campaigners for Bolsonaro and Lula alike. The political crowds, however, are smaller than 4 years ago. Enthusiasm for tomorrow's contest is much lower, and cynicism is high, especially for 45-year-old Carlos Nakli, standing on the large avenue's median.
3: Votar no Lula e votar no Flávio é votar na mesma pessoa. É votar no mesmo partido. No partido dos corruptos.
2: Voting for Lula and voting for Flávio is voting for the same person, he shouts through a bullhorn. They're all corrupt, he says. Corruption is top on voters' minds, especially in the last weeks of the race, as revelations came to light that a jailed banker financially backed the Bolsonaros. Supreme Court justices also got caught up in the fray, including one seen as close to Lula.
4: Eu ia votar no mal menor.
5: The lesser of two evils.
2: Mauro Conceição is retired and 61 and says he doesn't like either candidate. Neither does his wife, Sandra.
6: A gente vai ter que escolher o melhor, sendo pior ainda.
2: Yeah, we're going to have to choose the best one, even though it will still be the worst, she adds. Both say they will wait until they are in the polling booth to make their choice, but for sure it will not be Lula. I spoke with pollster Yuri Sanchez of the firm Atlas Intel, based in Rio, and asked him about this lack of enthusiasm for both candidates.
7: There is not a novelty around Lula anymore, and he's not the Lula who excited people in his triumphal comeback in 2022. He also kind of fails to connect with younger generations or with people online.
2: What about Flavio Bolsonaro? Is he exciting Brazil's right wing?
7: He was not the candidate that was desired, neither from the political system, because also from Bolsonaristas. And he's not the most charismatic of the Bolsonaros. Eduardo Bolsonaro, the son that is currently in the United States, he was, in fact, the one that was maybe groomed to be the next Bolsonaro president.
2: Eduardo Bolsonaro is facing multiple investigations here in Brazil, which he says are politically motivated, and he's staying put in the U.S. So in the end, Sanchez says about 80% of the electorate is locked in on who they'll vote for, leaving a small group of voters deciding this election. He started calling them the Eleitor Pêndulo, or Brazil's new swing voter. 38-year-old Camila de Zuani is one of them. She's watching TV with her newborn baby girl asleep on her chest in her tiny two-room Sao Paulo apartment. She says she's always voted for conservatives, but now is really turned off by how negative this election has been.
8: Você não tem uma democracia, você tem um ataque. Claro. E aí você acaba não tendo escolha.
2: You don't really have a democracy anymore. Just a lot of attacks and two individuals yelling at each other, she says. She wants to know how the candidates will tackle crime and stop the robberies in her working class neighborhood. Back here in Rio and throughout Brazil, the economy is a big issue, with many Brazilians voting from their pocketbooks, too. And they tell pollsters they cannot keep up with the cost of living, rising food prices, or their personal debt, which has grown. And in a country that takes its food and its beef seriously, you can learn a lot from a plate of picanha, as reporter Catherine Osborne has been finding out.
9: On the campaign trail in 2022, Lula made voters a simple promise.
10: Nós vamos voltar a comer picanha.
9: He said Brazilians would be able to eat picanha again. A prized cut of beef, it's long been seen as a symbol of prosperity in Brazil. The economy was still recovering from the pandemic. It has grown faster under Lula, but many Brazilians still feel the squeeze. And picanha remains out of reach for many. You'll find it at the pricier end of steakhouse menus and at barbecue stands in wealthier neighborhoods. Like this one in Rio de Janeiro's Flamengo Park, where a pitmaster flips juicy picanha steaks. Barbecue stand co-owner Marcela Pirozzi, who's 44, says she chose to set up here because these days customers aren't buying picanha in poor neighborhoods.
11: Mais conservadores. A gente não consegue estar fazendo evento particular assim.
9: Pirozzi says people are being more conservative with their spending. Across town in Rio's working class north side, 37-year-old butcher Arthur Guedes says high prices are hitting his sales too.
12: A gente entendeu que a demanda do mercado...
9: There's more demand for cheaper meat, Geji says. So he shifted his business toward hamburger patties, not steaks. When he opens the shop fridge, it's packed with individually wrapped burgers. Under Lula, average wages in Brazil have grown slightly faster than inflation. But economic growth is slowing, and household debt has hit record levels. It echoes a term that emerged during the Biden years in the U.S., a vibe session, when the economy isn't technically in a recession, but people feel like they can't afford as much.
13: I think the vibe session term does apply in a way.
9: Here's University of Sao Paulo economist Laura Carvalho.
13: You can see in the polls that most Brazilians, in spite of the significant growth during the Lula administration, still see the economy as doing worse than it was before.
9: That perception gap is something that Flavio Bolsonaro, Lula's right-wing challenger, is tapping into. He often invokes picanha as a shorthand for what he claims are Lula's economic failures. In one campaign video, he walks through a supermarket, pointing out the prices.
10: Tá caro, tá caro.
9: Things are expensive, he says. He makes a point of name-checking the picanha, and its price.
14: Picanha maturada, 88,90 quilo.
9: Bolsonaro hasn't laid out many details of his economic plans. Broadly, he says cutting taxes and government spending will drive growth. Lula, meanwhile, last week announced measures aimed at tackling household debt, including a debt relief program and a ban on online gambling. Back at the butcher shop, Geji says he thinks the gambling ban was a smart move.
12: Sigo indeciso para votar.
9: With voters heading to the polls tomorrow, Geji still hasn't made up his mind. For him, as for many others, it may come down to one simple question. What's on the grill? For NPR News, I'm Catherine Osborne in Rio de Janeiro.
2: Apart from the economy and issues at home, also at stake is Brazil's increasingly complicated relationship with the United States. President Trump has been flexing his power both politically and militarily in Latin America. And since coming back to office, the last seven presidential elections in the region have all gone to conservative or far-right leaders. Trump likes to take credit for the region's shift to the right, like during this recent exchange with reporters in the Oval Office.
15: Lots of people that I got elected, and that part of our hemisphere is really turning out to be very much different than it was. They've gone from being left to going right. They're all going right.
2: This week, he said he's watching the Brazilian elections very carefully. While he's yet to explicitly endorse Bolsonaro, the Trump administration has revoked visas for officials it says unfairly treated the conservative family, and many of President Trump's steepest tariffs are still levied against some Brazilian exports to the U.S. There are few workers on the floor of the machinery shop at the Dubs Company, in the industrial corridor outside Sao Paulo. Plant manager Leandro Ferreira says his company used to export about $15 million a year in products to the U.S.
16: After the tariffs, we dropped down to zero completely.
2: He had to close down an entire shift and lay off 40% of the workforce. They make heavy machinery here used in rendering animal parts for feed and other byproducts. Ferreira says it's not fair that his small company is caught up in Trump's global politics.
16: They should not do anything. That's the first thing. Yeah, because we are independent. Other people and other countries out of our context should not be putting fingers here. But I also agree that we're not handling well.
2: He's referring to Lula's economic policies, which he blames for a lot of his company's financial ills, especially Brazil's high interest rates. For his small business, that's put borrowing out of reach and him squarely in Bolsonaro's camp. Trump's intervention in Brazilian politics is a big crowd pleaser at Bolsonaro rallies. At one recent gathering, supporters launched a huge inflatable doll of Trump clutching a Lula likeness dressed in prison garb. Flavio Bolsonaro says if he wins, he will align Brazil more closely with the U.S. That doesn't sit well with Lula's base and energizes them as well. Trump's interventions have become a vote winner for Lula. 70-year-old João Pedro shows off watches to fellow retirees nearby. They gather at this informal market in a rundown outdoor plaza in the industrial city of Mauá. All but one of the men are voting for Lula. Pedro says that's because he'll defend us against Trump.
17: Vai ficar que nem Venezuela, vai ficar escravo dos Estados Unidos.
2: We will end up like Venezuela, slaves to the U.S. and at their mercy if Bolsonaro wins, he says.
1: Okay, wow, a lot to think about there, Carrie. What are you going to be looking for as the results come in?
2: To me, Alyssa, the results tomorrow will tell us a lot about how divided Brazil has become and also how disillusioned voters are with the political class here. That's a dynamic that will sound familiar to many in the U.S. The polls open tomorrow at 8 a.m. Brasilia time and close at 5 p.m. I'm going to sign off from an unusually gray Rio, hoping for some sun when we talk again tomorrow after Brazilians have cast their votes.
1: Thank you, Carrie. We look forward to more of your coverage and your analysis tomorrow.
2: You're welcome.

0: You're listening to All Things Considered from NPR News. The U.S. military withdrew from Iraq this week, 23 years after its invasion toppled Saddam Hussein, and led to a security vacuum, insurgency, civil war, and the rise of ISIS that kept the U.S. there for two decades. NPR's Jane Arraf, who has reported from Iraq since the 1990s, joins us from Baghdad. Hi, Jane.
1: Hi, Alyssa.
0: So the Iraqi government declared a national holiday and held celebrations. Tell us about the significance of U.S. forces withdrawing.
1: Well, there weren't a lot of troops left. You know, at the height of the U.S. military presence here, there were 170,000. Recently, that was down to about 1,500. And the U.S. military had left once before in 2011 when it was relatively stable here. Iraq wanted them to leave. But then they invited them back 3 years later to help fight the militant group ISIS. And that's what they've been doing here until this week.
0: So Iran had demanded that U.S. forces withdraw from neighboring Iraq. It wasn't happy about having U.S. bases right on its doorstep. What's been the reaction there?
1: Well, Iran has painted it as a victory, as have Iran-backed militias who have been attacking U.S. forces and diplomatic missions here in Iraq. So there are two big developments here. One is that departure of the U.S. military, and the other is the Iraqi prime minister's promise to President Trump that he'll disarm those militias. That deadline has moved into next year. It's a very tall order, but and this is also really significant, the hardest line militias announced this week that they would halt attacks, apart from shooting at enemy aircraft. Disarming, though, is a step further.
0: Mm. And what's been the reaction among Iraqis?
1: Well, they like the idea, certainly, of foreign troops out for the most part. At the tourist site of Babylon yesterday, we spoke with an Iraqi school teacher, Ashwaq Saoud. She was there with her family. She said, we think it's better for Iraq. It's our country, after all.
0: Are there any worries about the U.S. withdrawal and where that basically leaves Iraq's ability to even defend itself?
1: A lot of worries in the Kurdistan region, the semi-autonomous region of Iraq, which has been hit hard by Iranian attacks. They host opposition bases there, armed Iranian opposition bases. So there's a lot of uncertainty there and the feeling of betrayal. And we have to remember the U.S. still has a lot of power over Iraq, financially, politically, even down to determining who the prime minister is here. President Trump boasted about that. We spoke with former foreign minister and deputy prime minister Ali Alawi. Among his books is one called The Occupation of Iraq, Winning the War, Losing the Peace. Here's his take on the United States.
2: I mean, I accuse it of being indifferent and incompetent, indifferent to the outcome, incompetent in managing it. I mean, don't go around invading a country and send your troops, you know, thousands of miles and then wash your hands of the whole affair like Pontius Pilate.
1: So the U.S. toppling of Saddam Hussein dismantled the Iraqi military and then opened the door for Iran, destroying government institutions here, encouraging staggering levels of corruption. Alawi says that will need a generational shift to address that.
0: A generational shift. That was NPR's Jane Arraf, who joined us from Baghdad. Thank you.
1: Thank you.

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4: Partly to mostly cloudy tonight, a disturbance brings in a slight chance of showers, low 65, a mix of sunshine and clouds tomorrow, with highs reaching 80 to 85. Clear tomorrow night as high pressure builds in, lows in the low 60s. Abundant sunshine Monday as high pressure continues, high 85. The pattern continues through the rest of the week as high pressure sticks around. I'm meteorologist Minya Bird for 88.9 KETR.
5: I'm Linda Kenyon with these headlines. Officials in the United Arab Emirates say they are calling it an attempted terrorist attack. They're looking into the co-pilot's attack against the captain of a Fly Dubai flight. The UAE, which is leading the investigation, says the co-pilot used the cockpit's crash axe. The plane with 182 people aboard landed safely. The head of Tennessee's prison system is resigning after the failed execution of Krista Pike. Commissioner Frank Strada says stepping aside is in the best interests of the state. At least six people have been killed in the latest Russian attacks against Ukraine. Russia also damaged a key bridge in Ukraine and is urging foreign nationals and diplomats to leave. I'm Linda Kenyon, NPR News.

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1: From NPR News, this is All Things Considered. I'm Alyssa Nadworny. NPR's Will Stone reports on that line between proven medical treatments and alternative health practices.
2: If you're envisioning study subjects smoking weed and sipping free booze, then you have a pretty good picture of this experiment.
1: Weed versus alcohol, metabolic medicine, and yes, the science of sauna.
3: It's basically a chance for the sauna world to nerd out.
1: In September, Will Stone traveled to Oslo, Norway for the International Sauna Congress.
3: You have scientists, business operators, advocates. They're all here for a few days to talk about everything from the health benefits to the finer points of sauna culture.
1: The program included party hopping and heat treatments in, quote, floating sauna villages. So for this week's Reporter's Notebook, I wanted to talk to Will about arguably the toughest assignment at NPR. I mean, come on, you got in a sauna in Oslo? Like, was it as blissful as it sounds? How jealous should I be?
3: Pretty jealous. This was not my normal trip into the field. I never had to wear a bathrobe before doing a reporting trip before. Although I will say, when you go into a sauna with all your reporting gear and fully clothed, not as blissful as it might sound.
1: Fair. Okay, but seriously, what were the questions that were driving your reporting on the story?
3: A few things. I mean, this isn't really just about sauna. This is really about the broader field of heat therapy, which is something when we look across, right, cultures, the world have been doing for millennia, whether that's, you know, a sauna or steam bath or geothermal, right? Many places have these traditions. And what's interesting to me is that the science, on the other hand, you know, is still pretty limited here. I mean, there's a whole field of thermal physiology, scientists who are looking at how our bodies respond to temperature, including heat. And there's plenty of research on kind of what happens to our bodies acutely in the heat, you know, with our heart rate or our blood vessels. But the research on how you actually translate that into advice for people, and you can say definitively, oh, this is good for cardiovascular health or mental health. You know, these large human trials haven't been done. And this is a moment in where the field is trying to basically organize itself so it can do the type of work that will really legitimize this as like a lifestyle intervention. So I found it interesting to see the scientists kind of working through their process at this moment.
1: Okay, so you met scientists studying things like cardiovascular health, metabolism, mental health. What is the most surprising thing you learned about what the evidence actually supports versus kind of like what we see on Instagram or what the wellness industry claims?
3: Honestly, just how little we know. I was pretty surprised when you ask the scientists who are doing these studies, you know, who are deeply immersed in the literature, they will be pretty frank and tell you there are just a lot of things we don't know, and including, you know, social media loves protocols, right? And kind of how long you should be doing it and how often to get this result. You ask the scientists and they say, many different protocols have been tried. We really don't know at this point how to make recommendations that are very evidence-based. And so while there are some really compelling studies that have been done, like, for example, in Finland, where everyone uses sauna, and those have shown strong associations between all kinds of health benefits in sauna use, like for cardiovascular health, for mental health, you can't just basically extrapolate that and say, well, this is good for everyone. You need to do the tough, painstaking studies. And then on the flip side, what was interesting to me was that a lot of the claims that you'll see, for example, like at your gym, you know, outside the sauna or outside a hotel, you know, a hotel sauna, are not necessarily evidence-based either. And they're actually kind of, we have better evidence to suggest it's not as dangerous as it can sound when you read one of those plaques.
1: Oh, like the warnings outside the room, you said.
3: Yeah. I mean, definitely drinking in sauna, we can say, don't do that. But so some of these are actually, you know, founded in real evidence, but others actually need to be updated. So there's an interesting way in which there are certain claims being overhyped, and then in other areas where we do have some evidence, it just hasn't really trickled down.
1: And I just want to make sure I understand you there. You mean like a sign that could say, like, don't stay longer than 10 minutes.
3: Exactly. There's, you know, and all of this is done because generally it's hard to translate the work being done, you know, by a thermal physiologist in their lab to, you know, what goes up at a sauna in a hotel.
1: Yeah,
3: exactly.
1: Okay, so I want to turn to your larger beat. You have covered the alternative health movement for some time now, and I'm thinking things like peptides, psychedelics, high-intensity exercise. I'm curious, Will, what drives your reporting as you cover this moment in alternative health?
3: Yeah, alternative is an interesting word because a lot of what I cover now is really part of the mainstream. And by that, I mean, like, you know, the wellness movement, longevity, the embrace of like biohacking and, you know, things that originate in Silicon Valley, wanting to optimize yourself. I mean, that's everywhere now on social media. And it's even being championed right at the highest levels of government. So I think what drives my reporting is just understanding, you know, where the evidence lies for a particular treatment or remedy that's being promoted, and then the gap between what's being said about that and what we know. For me, I find that often with these trendy therapies, there's like a curious scientist there, you know, somewhere doing this research. And then what's actually happened to their findings, how those have taken on a new life on social media, is quite interesting because it's usually not at all they would actually tell you. So I think, you know, there's an interesting tension here with many of these therapies. I mean, we have peptides that are like the GLP-1 weight loss drugs. Those have been studied quite a bit in large trials, right? And many Americans are using them now. Then we have the wellness peptides, which have almost not been studied at all in any kind of human clinical trial. Some have almost no human data behind them. So the claims that they do any number of things for longevity or recovery or skin, often those are not grounded in the kind of high quality evidence that most people might imagine they were.
1: Will Stone covers health and science for NPR. Thank you so much for talking with us.
3: Oh, it was fun. Thank you.
1: I found out about singer-songwriter Medium Build through his dog. This summer at the Newport Folk Festival, I was at a charity baseball game. And as I watched one songwriter after another strike out, this dog ran up to me. I learned that his name was Stanley, and that he belonged to Nick Carpenter, who makes music as Medium Build. So during the festival, I went to Nick's set, and I thought, thanks, Stanley. He's at

0: Nick Carpenter's new album is called King of Having Fun.
1: So you met Stanley without me.
0: That's right.
1: He wanders off, so I can't always record what he gets up to, but I love that he was making a good impression.
0: Wait, does he wander off and make friends for you? Like, is that a thing?
1: I have three dogs. Stanley is the newest. He's a puppy. He kind of made a splash at Newport. He's opening doors in my career. I mean, this is, I knew it. I knew he was doing good stuff, but this is proof.

0: That's why I love the dogs. They remind me, you know, you wake up and you think it's all about you, and they're like, hey, I have needs, and that's good for me. I actually do better when I'm working. You know, I'd rather be serving than be served.
1: Ooh. I want to go back to a pretty big decision that you made. You were in Tennessee studying music. You're engaged. You ended the engagement. You left school. You moved to Alaska. Why Alaska?
0: My older brother moved there when I was 18. And we grew up, you know, in a pretty suburban, kind of like a conservative bubble of North Atlanta. And I had never been anywhere. You know, I'd been on like mission trips, but I'd never really traveled. And so when my brother moved to Alaska, I went up for 6 months when I was 18, and it changed my entire worldview. First time I'd seen non-Christians like living in community, and like the suburban bubble I grew up in was so one thing. To go and find out that the world was completely spinning for 1 million other types of people, I was just like, oh my goodness. This like godless, lawless, beautiful, like connected to nature place will help me find whatever is really clicking inside of me.
1: You have a song on the new album called Perceived. I wonder if we could listen to it together.
0: Yeah, let's do it.

0: Tell me a little bit about that song and what was going on when you wrote it.
1: Winters in Alaska are really grounding. I remember that lyric of like, everything's going as normal, right? Like, the town hall is still happening on Twitter. Like, the day cook at the diner is still outside smoking a cigarette after his shift. Like, everything in Anchorage is so kind of like dependable. Everything's going fine. It's been a decent winter, but my brain is the enemy here. Like, not the darkness, not the snow, not the temperature, not my job, not giving me enough hours. It's like my brain is the thing, like the crippling weight of my thoughts. And this career that's happening for me, now I'm on stage and these people want to know all my thoughts and want to hear all my takes. And I had a mental breakdown. I had like a panic attack on stage. Here's all my dreams of playing music. And then you get in the business of making yourself consume, right? Like, I objectify myself. I made a product of myself. Like, you become the suit. You become the evil guy selling you. And that's a hard thing to realize.

0: do you really want this? Do you really want this? What will you give? Will you give up your privacy? Will you give up your friendship? Will you give up your relationships? That's been my biggest struggle with the career thing, is trying to go back to being the servant.
1: That's got to weigh on you.
2: We're at a rehearsal studio, and I'm in this office, and there's all these posters of these bands, Santana and Aerosmith and Guns N' Roses. And yeah, Steven Tyler in 1985, like, could he go anywhere? I don't know. But now, he's fine. No one's going to stop him. No one cares. We have this idea that these people are gods or demigods. No one cares.

0: Wow, there is a whole childhood in that song. Pet snake, video games, stuffed crust pizza. Oh, the best.
1: I remember when stuffed crust came out. That was a crazy day.
0: Have you done anything lately that gave you that feeling of being a kid again?
1: It takes more now. I've been riding my bike a lot this year. And like the other day, I rode my bike downtown for a concert. And everyone, when I walked in, was like, are you okay? Like, what are you kidding? But I don't know why, I just felt like, it felt so playful. I was like, there's something childlike about it being like, these two wheels will get me there. And you know, when the wind gets in your hair and the salt and the, like, almost feels like you're flying. I mean, if you're not in pain, if you're not thinking about the pain or you're not thinking about your lungs, like, you just almost feel like you're just floating. That's kind of why it's so sweet for me.

0: 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His new album is King of Having Fun. Thank you so much for talking to me, and thank you to Stanley.
1: Wow, you really got our friendship off the ground here. Thanks, Stanley.

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12: East Texas A&M back home for homecoming at last. Four of their first five are out of Hunt County. But Brock Callaway, after that 27-24 loss at McNeese a week ago, Lions come home and they've got to face a UT Rio Grande Valley squad that was the darling of FCS a year ago in just their first season of existence. They're finding the second go-arounds a little bit tougher, however.
13: Yeah, when you start playing your conference games early instead of some of those NAIA games they had scheduled, it's a little different, isn't it?
12: It is. And plus, when you have to travel a little bit more, they played a lot of big home games down in the Valley, including one against East Texas A&M on a rainy day. We've never played these guys in the sunshine, but this is only the second time, so we have that going for us, right?
13: Yep.
12: While the Lions were falling in Lake Charles, it was RGV. I just grabbed the wrong sheet. What'd they do last week?
13: They looks like they were off last week, actually.
12: Well, no loss there. I suddenly found some.
13: Their last game was actually the same team. That's what confused me. I looked at their schedule. Their last game was McNeese. And I went, wait a minute. How did we both play McNeese last week? But that was 2 weeks ago. They played McNeese. Actually beat McNeese 27-10. And, Charlie, that was actually a 24-3 lead going into the fourth quarter. So UTRGV kind of handed it to McNeese last game they played 2 weeks ago.
12: All right, that one down in the Valley. The last time the Lions played RGV down there, it was a 33-14. Team victory for the Vaqueros, but they don't have the same people that they had last year. Gone is their standout quarterback, Eddie Marburger, 17-22 without an interception, two touchdowns, and 140.

0: in McAllen, Texas.
1: And that was Marburger's that was by far his worst game of the year. The Lions did a really good job against him, because you look back at some of those games he had last year, he was over 300 yards quite a bit. Lions had a really good day against him. They're going to need that again today. Not quite the passing offense we saw last year. It's a little more balanced, but they're going to need it.
0: They will indeed. So, rainy day here in North Central Texas, East Texas A&M. Supposed to clear up in a little bit, but it's not quite here yet. We're still going to talk our way through an hour's worth of pregame show. Keep it here on your station, 88.9 KETR. Tip of the cap to everybody that has a hand in making this possible. And that list includes our friends at Fix and Feed Hardware, where they have stores in Quinlan, Commerce, Sulphur Springs, and in Bonham. We'll be back with more. 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
0: Welcome back, everybody, to Memorial Stadium. We're on the campus of East Texas A&M. How good it is to be home, Brock Calloway.
1: Yes.
0: Let's see, we've been to Macon, Georgia, we have been to Tulsa, Oklahoma, we have been to Lake Charles, and we have been to Nacogdoches.
1: Yes, we have.
0: And treated well in all but Nacogdoches.
1: Yeah, and it wasn't their fault.
0: They wouldn't even let us watch the game.
1: Yeah.
0: Those windows were something else.
1: Humidity is not fun on windows that don't breathe well.
0: Lions come into this ballgame looking to pick up their second dub of the year, now with a grand total of four losses underneath their belt. But it's another day, and this is a different UTRGV team. Vaqueros come in. The guy that backed up their sensational start a year ago,

0: Aiden Jacobson has been in four games, completing 33 of 64 with three picks but four touchdowns. And then Garrett Rangel has played in four games, 46 out of 81, two picks thrown but two touchdowns, and both of them averaging about 131 and a half yards per game in tossing. Brock, I guess when one gets in, you know they're going to throw, and if the other gets in, well, they're probably going to throw then too.
1: Yeah.
0: And yet they hand the ball off a lot.
1: They do, but I tell you what, between the two quarterbacks, Jacobson is actually their fourth leading rusher. He's got 115 yards of rushing, which I'll have to look through the last time. I'm sitting there trying to think of what was the last mobile quarterback for the Lions that would have had that kind of rushing yards. We've had so many great quarterbacks here, but they were all more pocket guys. You don't really have a lot of...
0: What if you go all the way back to Eric Davis?
1: Eric Davis, maybe, yeah. Yeah, or Tyrick Rawlison could run a little bit.
0: Oh, yeah, just a little bit.
1: Just a little bit, yeah. But, yeah, they've got some... Jacobson's been one of those guys that kind of gives the Lions trouble. You know, whenever there's a quarterback that can... The defensive backs have all the coverage downfield perfect that can break off a run and pick up a first down. That's kind of hurt the Lions. So they're going to have to probably spy someone on Jacobson today because he is definitely the runner. You're not going to be getting that out of Rangel. You're right.
0: Jacobson, 25 attempts this year. He's rushed for 115 yards net. That's 4.6 yards per carry. He's also run for a couple of touchdowns.
1: And he's also losing sack yardage, too. So you've got to remember that on the rushing yardage. So it's even better than that, actually.
0: Yeah, 144 would be his net gain, his gross gain, not his net gain. So losing about 30. Rangel doesn't go as often. 14 carries for him, only for 53 yards a net of just 9 because he's been dropped for 44 yards in losses. But he's got a touchdown and a 14-yarder. When a quarterback that only runs occasionally hurts you most is on one of those third-down plays.
1: Yeah, it's one of the ones that catches you off guard, yep.
0: So on the receiving corps, Kyron Lee's going to lead the way. 22 grabs for 338 yards, easily the team leader. He also is the only Vaquero target with more than one touchdown reception. He has three and is tied with Jaden Smith for the longest play on through the airways, 53 yards. Jaden Smith, 10 catches, 239 yards on the year with one score. Corey Holmes has caught 15 passes for 232. Brock, he's got a 50-yarder in it. That's three deep ball threats if you want to count them up that way.
1: Yeah, definitely. And the one thing about, you know, you're thinking Kyron Lee with those, he's averaging about 85 yards a game. And you're thinking, well, what does that look like, right? You think about how well Micah Simpson has played this year. Micah Simpson averages 79 yards a game. So this kid's a player. He's actually averaging 5 yards a game more than Micah Simpson. And that's about the highest compliment you can give because Micah's been fantastic this year for the Lions.
0: And then you look back to the running back room. And the top two ball carriers on the squad are not quarterbacks, believe it or not. Brennan Carroll leads the way, 34 carries, 256 yards and a score. He's broken away for a 38-yarder. T.J. Dement, 42 attempts for 224 yards. He's got a score. And Brock, a 53-yarder. Broderick Taylor has only carried the ball 13 times, but he went 54 in one gallop, didn't score. Has 131 total, but averaging 10.1. Those are guys that are in front of those running quarterbacks a little.
1: Yeah, that's,
0: and
1: that's,
0: they can do a little bit of damage.
1: And that's one of the things, you look at, like you said, how many guys on their roster have these long touchdowns. I mean, you just look up and down at different players. I see just right off the bat six different players with 50 yards or more as a long play. That in only five games, that's something.
0: And if you want to say, well, what about the Lions side? Well, there's been one 50-yard play, and that's it so far. Five games, Lions have gotten a 50-yard touchdown run out of a wide receiver. It was Micah Simpson on an end-around. He's carried the ball 22 times and brought 70. He's gained 70, but he's also been tackled for 32 yards and losses on that same kind of play, and the numbers don't work out. Excuse me, looking at the wrong line. Micah, it's two carries.
1: I was about to say,
0: for 50 yards. Now, somehow I was on Eric Rodriguez's line, right below his.
1: Carries, wow.
0: But 21 and a half yards per tote for him, a touchdown and a 50-yarder is as long. Eric Rodriguez has thrown the ball for 49 yards. He connected with, guess who, Micah Simpson. Simpson on the airways, the leading receiver with 29 grabs and 391 yards. That's 13 and a half per catch with two scores. The only Lion receiver with more than one touchdown. And Brock, the numbers behind him, there aren't quite so many that look like we can go to three or four or five guys.
1: Yeah, no, it's one of those things that the Lions just haven't been able to, you know, get a whole lot of big play guys. They've had Micah Simpson, obviously. And then you've had flashes from other people. You know, I'll tell you what, Major McBride has been a positive for this offense so far this year. We've seen more of him as the season's gone on. E.J. Oakman's a guy that can do that for you, but he's been banged up a bit, so he just hasn't had a shot to do that. But Lions are going to need some big plays today because, as we've just discussed, RGB's got the guys that can do that, so you need to answer that when you get a chance.
0: All right, there's a look at both teams' numbers offensively. We'll take a break and talk a little bit about a defense and maybe some special teams when we return on your station, 88.9 KETR.
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0: Welcome back, everybody, to a damp, but it doesn't look like it's raining out there anymore, Brock Calloway.
1: I think we're good.
0: Memorial.
1: I'm going to pull out my meteorologist card and say I think we're good for the rest of the day.
0: All right. Excellent news. It means that all the water has dripped off of the windows in front of us. It appears we will have a clear field of vision. We have not had that every time it rained this year. Hey, we were talking about some of the numbers on both teams. What do you think about the Lions defensively? I know from what Coach Clint Dalzell tells us, we got to be able to stop the run this week.
1: Yeah, I think stopping the run is going to be massive. I think for both teams, honestly. This kind of reminds me of the McNeese game a little bit. We talked about this in the pregame last week, that both teams are going to want to get that running game started because they don't really have everything settled at quarterback. I don't think RGB quite has that issue. They just have two guys they go to. It's not like they have trouble.
0: Right.
1: But, you know, the Lions today, I think we've heard Erod is going to be starting this game. Erod is obviously coming off a bit of an injury.
0: Mm-hmm.
1: So the last thing you want to do is put everything on Erod's back and make him make something happen and re-injuring himself now that Jack Jacobs is also injured and going to be gone for a while, possibly the season. So you've got to protect Erod, and running the game, running the ball is going to do that for you. Makes that play action really big, and that play action is huge for Erod because it brings those linebackers and sucks them into there, and it opens that middle up, which we've talked about quite a bit, that can be a little difficult for him to see at 5'10". And so the more bodies you can get out of that space and let him see an open field there in the middle is going to help, and play action will do that.
0: All right, a total of 22 attempts separates the Vaquero running backs from the Lions. It's not as though ET has not had chances, but opponents have taken a few more. It works out to, what, four a game at best. But 1,066 yards gained by Lion opponents. ET with 868 on the ground. You take all the tackles for loss and sacks out, and that's 772 yards rushing for ET. Meanwhile, their opponent, RGV, averaging 826 yards total rushing this year, net rushing. But they've been pretty stingy on opponents, only giving up, 460 yards, under 500 yards in their fifth game. Brock, you do the math real quick. They're pretty good against the run.
1: Yeah, and that's one of the things, you know, did she talk about this portal world that we're in now and all the transfers and how your roster is going to change so much? RGB brings back 10 defensive players that were starters last year, and that's kind of unheard of.
0: Gosh, in this day and age.
1: Yeah, that just does not happen. But that's one of the things you do, you know, when you get a defense, you get some good players, you bring them all back. That second year, there's no time to gel. They're already good. They're ready to go. They're used to playing with each other. They were able to react off of each other. And that's one of the things that they've got going for them that's kind of rare in these days. They've got 10 starters back on defense, but that's going to be a tough one to run against, but it's going to be crucial for the Lions to get that run game going against a stingy defense here today.
0: Okay, Brock, we talk about what position ought to be your leading tackler.
1: Yes.
0: Well, the top three guys for RGV, Spencer Rich, Jaden Haygood, and Jackson Wade, all linebackers. Rich, the middle linebacker, will start, 12 unassisted tackles, second only to Elijah Prosser. But Rich, with 12 unassisted, 25 assisted. Nobody else on the team has more than 17 assisted tackles. But he has 37 to lead the squad, one behind the line, and he has a quarterback hurry. Haygood's been a little bit more devastating, only in the fact that he gets behind the line of scrimmage. Four tackles for loss, one sack for him, and then he had an interception as well with a quarterback hurry. Some of the other guys we'll watch out for. Nathan Huerta, number 42. They have him listed at nose guard. He is number six on the team in tackles made with a total of 11. So they like those stand-up guys making most of the stops. But Huerta, 11 stops, 3 tackles for loss, 2 sacks. He's the only Vaquero with more than 1 sack. And, Brock, that makes you wonder, well, if they're not getting that much pressure on a quarterback, maybe the Lions get to throw today if it's not too wet.
1: Yeah, and that play action, like I said, is going to be huge. And flipping over to the Lions defense, you know, we talked about, just like you said a minute ago, you want those defensive linemen and linebackers leading your tacklers. And look at there, Tremar Gilbert leads the pile at 38 tackles. Wesley York Jr., another linebacker, 25 at number 2. Roman Kupu has come on strong with 24. But, you know, looking at the defensive side of the Lions, Charlie, only 2 forced fumbles recovered all year and only 1 interception. That's only 3 turnovers forced through 5 games. You'd hope that that defense can start pushing some things. And you look at the pressure on the quarterback as well. Through 5 games, only 5 sacks. That's a sack a game. That's not going to do you much good. So they haven't been able to put a whole lot of pressure on the quarterback. They haven't been able to turn the ball over, but they've got a chance to do that here today against RGV. And they really, really need that because this offense is going to need that some help. And the more options that they have, the more times they have the ball in their hands to get out there and try to move some chains, the better.
0: Okay, we're going to take a break here, folks. We'll come back, get you caught up with what's happening around the Southland Conference today. Only 1 team idle. Everybody else is playing a league game but for 1, I think. And that would be our friends down in Lake Charles who are just up the road on I-10 for them in Baton Rouge. What's that school there? They got a tiger for a mascot.
1: Oh, yeah, that one.
0: LS who? LSU?
1: Yeah.
0: We'll be back, folks. Keep it on your station, 88.9 KETR.
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17: Welcome
0: back, everybody. Memorial Stadium, the site in Commerce, America for today's game. East Texas A&M. And UT Rio Grande Valley, the pups of the conference, if you will. Brock Callaway, only their second year of existence. And, man, did they have fun last year, finishing the year 9-3. But, mercy, they did schedule well.
1: They did. And they've already also played, who'd they play earlier this year?
0: UT Permian Basin.
1: Permian Basin, who is actually doing pretty well in the Lone Star Conference right now, the last time I looked. I remember they've kind of come on very weird. I don't know if you've looked
0: Central
1: back.
0: Washington, yes, is commonly listed amongst the leaders.
1: I don't know if you have looked back at the old LSC standings. I looked like a week ago, and I assumed it would be West Texas A&M, Midwestern State, Angelo State just running the show. They are
0: not
1: middle of the pack. Very surprising that those guys, when we left, Tarleton left, ACU left, all these tough teams that were kind of running things left. You would assume that they were always in the mix back then, that they
0: sure
1: would just run the show, but it has not been that way. Didn't mean to side rail you.
0: No, that's all right. We commonly do that in conversations
1: yeah,
0: about our sport and everything associated with it. What's associated with the Lions today, though, and the Southland Conference is the rest of the games. UIW and Stephen F. Austin, that one, Brock, they should be underway down in Nacogdoches.
1: Score update if you want it.
0: Tell them.
1: 7:26 left in the first quarter. Stephen F. Austin leads Incarnate Word 7-3. It's been an active play now, and looks like Stephen F. Austin is down at the Incarnate Word 30 and driving, so that lead might extend a little bit here soon.
0: By the way, if you didn't catch it, Colby Carthel has become,
1: yes,
0: the all-time winningest coach in SFA football history, and he's done it in just 6 years. That says two things.
1: Yeah.
0: One is what we all know. Colby's a pretty good ball coach.
1: Yep.
0: The other is that there hasn't been a great deal of success for long periods of time at SFA over the years.
1: I don't think anybody that knows Colby or was around the program here for the 6 years he was here, I don't think any of us are surprised by what's happening in Nacogdoches right now.
0: No, not at all. Anyway, that's what's going on in one game. The other matchups, kicking off the same time we do at 6, Nichols at Houston Christian. That's where the Colonels are taking their 2-3 record overall, 1-1 in league play. Houston Christian has identical marks. It's going to be different after they get done tonight. Northwestern State still 0-5. Man, it's been a while since,
1: yeah,
0: Northwestern State has last won a football game. You have to go back to 2023. I think that 2024 they beat a FCS program, and that was Alcorn State.
1: And Lamar is 41-point favorites in that game, and you see that a lot on the FCS teams playing Florida State or SMU. When you're playing the big boys, LSU today, like McNeese, you see that. You don't see 41-point spreads within your conference very often.
0: No, but there's going to be one there tonight. There probably will be 41 points or more scored by at least one team, McNeese,
1: yeah,
0: on the road at LSU. That game will kick off at 6:45. What do the standings look like? Well, no surprise, SFA is 2-0. There, the surprise is that there's nobody else in the conference yet. Lamar's going to have a chance with their opportunity against Northwestern State. You know they're going to be undefeated, although SFA with a win over UIW will keep a half-game lead on the Cardinals until they go head-to-head. UIW with Lamar, both are 1-0. Southeastern, Rio Grande Valley, HCU and Nichols, all 1-1. McNeese is 1-2, as are your East Texas A&M Lions. And Northwestern State still 0-4. It's 0-5 overall, 0-2 in Southland play. And, man, you just pull for them to get a win one of these days.
1: One of these days.
0: All right.
1: I don't know where it's going to come from, but
0: it's hard to find out. Yeah. If they can just get a player of the week, that would probably make them feel better about themselves, but those haven't come up yet either. We need to take a break. We're going to visit with Clint Dalzell when we return on your station, 88.9 KETR. This is where your Lions live, and we'll be back.
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27: Preston Norris here in the studio. Going to play the interview Charlie got with Coach Dalzell down at the Presidential Pavilion today. If you ever want to listen to those live at home games, swing on down to the Presidential Pavilion just ahead of G Lake. You can listen to the full interview, maybe even get to chat with some of us over here at the station. But anyway, here's Charlie and Coach.
0: Hey, there's a track between us and the football field, and everybody's staying dry today. That's a really good idea, especially pregame, Coach. You said something early in the week about everybody's going to be running the football. Is this why?
28: Well, I'm hoping it dies off a little bit, but yeah, there's going to be a lot of running tonight by both sides, I'm guessing.
0: It's going to be an interesting one. That's a long way up from the valley in a bus, isn't it?
28: I hope it was really long.
0: Any flat tires? You didn't arrange
28: exactly
0: for anything
28: I threw
0: like that?
28: I threw a few out there, a few nails out there underneath there.
0: All right, well, we've had enough of those under our wheels. Tell us how'd everything go this week and how things are looking today.
28: Good week of prep, without a doubt. We're really leaned on the run. Obviously, that's been a strong point the last couple of weeks, the last 3 weeks. So if we can continue to do that, you know, I think we'll, you know, get a chance to do some play action in there as long as the weather holds off. But, you know, a lot of times this rain favors the offense just because we know we're going, they don't. So we'll have to take some shots here and there, and hopefully we can hit one or two of them.
0: Tell you what, you've had at some of the key positions, rotating people in, you do that anyway. But your quarterbacks, you can't get somebody that can either stay healthy enough And then the others get in there and do some things good, but then they got to come out.
28: Right, yeah. Jack, unfortunately, you know, took a bad injury last week. He's having a season-ending surgery here in the next week or so. Very disappointing for him. He was just, you know, coming along, getting really comfortable in the offense. And Erod, we weren't wanting to get him in the game last week, but didn't really, you know, have much of a choice in there. And he's not totally healthy, obviously, and you can tell the way he moves, he's just not Erod, and he needs to be Erod to be effective. Did well for us last week. By any means, didn't cost us anything. We just got to make, you know, a few more plays.
0: The depth there, it goes all the way to the last man that has QB listed by his name.
28: It does right now, for sure. Yeah, I know, you know, Reese I think he'll get a chance to get in there some tonight if we need him to. And, you know, there's a good chance we get Luke Glass in there as our freshman. And he really runs the offense well for us. He's going to be a great one down the road.
0: Okay. Talk about the wide receivers, tight ends a little bit. This won't be a game that'll feature them unless they like to block.
28: No, but, I mean, you know what? That's why our run game's been so successful, because of those guys you just mentioned. Obviously, it starts with the offensive line, but, you know, we've got receivers that are not afraid to mix it up, and that's where some of our big chunks of rushes come from, because we're blocking so well downfield, and obviously it starts with the tight ends as well. They're basically a second arm to the offensive line, and they've done a great job for us, and, you know, we need to do the same tonight.
0: How about defensively? This is a team that has actually defended sometimes really well against the pass.
28: Yeah.
0: They've given up a few big plays, but defense is going to be focusing on the run.
28: It is. It has to. You know, that's their strong suit is running the football. They want to run it, you know, kind of like we do right now. But, you know, our pass has been good. We just hadn't had a chance to make teams chase just yet. And if we can do that, make them, you know, get behind and make them try to throw the football, I think that goes into our hands.
0: Coach, it's homecoming. They're always special. Talk about some that were extra special to you as a player and now as coach.
28: Yeah, I mean, you know, anytime you have a homecoming, you get to see, you know, old, you know, just the alums that from the past, and got to see a bunch of them yesterday. We had an alum meeting yesterday, and there were probably a good 40 to 50 people in there, which I was surprised, you know, with the weather and the day before. It was nice to see there. And, yeah, homecomings are always special. You know, you have those in your memory from hopefully a special game of winning it, you know, at home in front of your crowd. And a lot of times your parents and they're there, and it's just it's a great atmosphere.
0: All right, well, we'll hope the atmosphere gets clear here a little bit and we get to see Lions and Vaqueros tip off or kickoff right on time at 6 o'clock.
28: Yes, sir. Looking forward to going 2-0 at home.
0: All right, Coach, thank you so much.
28: Thank you.
0: We'll see you after the game.
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0: Welcome back, everybody. High above Ernest Hawkins Field inside the press box at Memorial Stadium. East Texas A&M under 20 minutes away from the opening kickoff against UT Rio Grande Valley. Fock Arrows come into this game 2-2. Isn't that what we said, Brock? Lions are 1-4. They get their week off next week, and maybe it comes at a good time or does it? Always kind of hard to tell when you really want that week off in the middle of a football season.
1: I think it's good, number one, that it is in the middle of the season is nice, but I also like it because it's in the middle of those four games that we've been talking about all year that they're very winnable games for the Lions. So, you know, you have a couple of them, you get a week off, you get everybody rested up, they kind of regroup again and then hit those last two of those really winnable games. And try to be as prepared and rested up and healthy as possible. I think it's a good time, yeah.
0: All right, well, let's get a look at who we have going in today's game. We'll start with the UTRGV offensive unit. And up front at left tackle, number 79 is Wes Thompson, a senior, 6'6", 320 pounds, out of Muscle Shoals, Alabama. Brock, they got one of ours. He went to East Mississippi Community College after spending time at Muscle Shoals High. But that is your left tackle. Next to him at guard, number 57, is Nick Hughes, 6'4", 305 pounds. They go heavy on that left side. The junior's out of San Antonio, and he went to Bowie High down there in San Antonio and then to Navarro College. Over the football, it'll be number 55, center Abram Nicholas, 6'3", 290 pounds of senior out of Tomball, Texas. After he played his high school ball there, it was on to Blinn College. It is a JUCO experience left side of the line. See if they continue it on the right side. Number 50, that'll be James Bailey, a graduate student, 6'4", 305 pounds, Brock out of New Mexico.
1: The Lobos.
0: Played for the Lobos, yeah. Went to Patow High in Katy. At right tackle, Brennan Jones wears number 78, another 300-pounder, 6'6 junior from San Marcos High. And he has been in a Vaquero uniform for last year and this both. Now, at tight end, Garrison Curry will get the start for the visitors, number 86. Curry, 6'4", 248 pounds. He's from Towson, Maryland. Went to St. Paul's High there and then on to Presbyterian University, a member of the Southern Conference along with Mercer and schools like that. Curry comes into the game today not with a ton of catches. In fact, he is still looking to get his first hauled in. This could be the day. Now the receiving corps, four wideouts, starting with number 80, Corey Holmes. Holmes, 6'2", 205 pound sophomore out of Corpus Christi. He is on the receiving list at number two with 15 catches and 232 yards. He hadn't crossed the goal line just yet, however. Number 12 is Kyron Lee, 5'9", 182 pound junior out of Humble and Atascocita High. We've had a bunch of Lions out of that high school. Lee comes into the game, the team's leader, with 22 grabs, 338 yards, and half of their aerial touchdowns. Brock, he has three of them. Jaden Smith wears number eight. Smith coming into this game at 6 foot, 200 pounds, a junior from Ingleside, Texas, down near near Corpus Christi, and a transfer from North Texas. See what Jaden Smith does. He comes in as the number three target with 10 grabs for 239 yards. His 53-yard haul was the longest of the year, and it also got him into the end zone. Lastly, number 81, Christian Sabsuk. He wears number 81. Sabsuk from Corpus went to Veterans Memorial and then to Air Force, a junior. Comes into this game number four on the team in receiving with eight grabs for a total of 57 yards. One of them went across the goal line. Brock, in the backfield, here come the Vaqueros, and they are going to have T.J. Dement, second on the team in rushing with 224 net yards on 42 carries. He's averaging 5.3 a tote, one touchdown, and he's broken one for 53 yards. Aiden Jacobson expected to start at quarterback. Jacobson, 6 foot, 190 pounds. He's another Corpus Christi guy from Ingleside High. Jacobson comes in having thrown for 545 yards, four touchdowns, and three interceptions, converting over 51% of his tosses. On the ground, Jacobson is the fourth leading rusher. He's the last with over 100 steps. He's got 115 yards net on 25 attempts. So, what are the Lions going to look like defensively, sir, if you want to tell us all about them?
1: All right, on the defensive side of the ball, we got Duncan Parham, who's really come on strong. 6'3", 240-pound senior out of Norman, Oklahoma. He's a transfer from Central Arkansas.
0: Brocky has seven quarterback hurries this year already.
1: Defensive tackle Kai Baugh will be in the middle for you. 6 foot, 280-pound junior out of Butte College. Samarian George, number 90, your other defensive tackle, 6 foot three, 277-pound sophomore out of Dallas. He went to North Dallas High School. Zachary Weaver will be your right end, number 94, 6 foot three, 235-pound senior out of Dinwiddie, Virginia. He went to Virginia Union before transferring to ET.
0: Okay.
1: Left outside linebacker Wesley York Jr., 6 foot, 216-pound sophomore out of Austin. He went to Austin Bowie.
0: That is the Lions' second leading tackler. He has 25 stops on the year, 13 unassisted.
1: Luke Williams back at middle linebacker. Your starter there, 5'9", 205-pound senior out of Bullard High School. Tremar Gilbert, your leading tackler for the Lions, right outside linebacker number 0, 6 foot 2, 226-pound junior out of Peaster, Texas.
0: 38 tackles has he as the Lion Pride Band kicks up. 4.5 behind the line of scrimmage. He leads the Lions there, and that's for 14 yards. He has one sack, a breakup, and a hurry. He's still looking for that first INT.
1: At cornerback, number 15, Kamani Wilson, 5'9", 165-pound senior out of Jacksonville, Florida. He was at Drake University before transferring to ET. The other corner, number 2, Xavion Bryce, 6 foot, 174-pound senior out of Arlington, Texas. He went to North Texas before transferring to ET. Your two safeties are David Spruills and Ryan Kupu. Spruills goes 5'8", 170. He is a junior out of Oak Cliff, Texas, and went to Tarleton before transferring to ET.
0: It is good to have that guy back on the field because in four games, 15 tackles, 9 of them unassisted, one more, and he'll join just three guys on the defensive unit that have three or have double-digit unassisted stops.
1: And your final starter on defense, number 1, Orion Kupu. Another safety there, 5'10", 165-pound senior out of Gilbert, Arizona. He's a transfer from Independence Community College.
0: And I'll tell you what, if you combine Orion Kupu's numbers with those of his brother, Roman Kupu, playing at linebacker, and don't tell me they got their numbers mixed up in here. I'm only finding, there they are. They are 3-4. How about that? I had to look up, not down. Roman Kupu with 24 tackles. Orion with 18. There's no other brother combo on the team. And there's not another combo like it that has more. Now let's get over to the Lions side of the world and see who ET is going to send out to start things off. Lions across the front of the offensive line are going to send out some of the usual suspects. But first, our national anthem.

0: Man, they sound good.
1: They do.
0: They look good out there, too. They kind of look like a bunch of Salvation Army guys for later in the year with those long coats like that. Anyhow, E.T.'s Lion Pride Band. And now with the alma mater, we'll get back to our starting lineups and get you ready for East Texas A&M when the Lions have the football. They'll start out with Citrus Jones. Jaden will be back this week. Been banged up a little bit, but number 72 is set. Our man, pardon me, from Citrus College and Glendora, California. This is the senior year for our 6'3", 329-pounder. Next to him, Coridi Folorunzo, senior from Murphy, Texas, and a transfer from Midwestern State. 6'1", 325 pounds goes the Lions' left guard. Over the football, Trent Savage. Hey, he was a program cover boy at the Lions' earlier home game. Number 71, 6'3", 298 pounds of junior. And Trent, hailing all the way from Kingwood, Texas. He is one of two Lions starters on the line that made the move from Houston Christian. Braden Illingworth, number 55, is next to him at right guard. Illingworth, 6'3", 310. He's a JUCO guy, transferred in from Butte College and originally from Oroville in California. Kendall Sepps will be at right tackle, number 77. Sepps, the other HCU transfer. 6'3", 349 pounds, the senior from Zachary, Louisiana. Sean Salas will be at tight end for ET, and he comes into the game. 6'4", 240 pounds. Salas, junior out of Carrollton, and he transferred from Marshall University.
1: Yeah, and Salas so far in the season, a little slower than we expected. 9 catches, 51 yards, only 5.7 per catch, but he does have a touchdown.
0: Lions are going to put 3 wide out, starting off with number 5, Tanner Harrison. 5'11", 197 pounds for the junior from St. Martinville, Louisiana, and Kilgore College. He's just now starting to get some numbers together, right?
1: Yeah, he's third on the team right now with catches and yards at 9 for 117. Doesn't have a touchdown yet, but he's starting to heat up a little bit.
0: Tyler Stewart wears number 7, a junior, 6 foot 188 pounds, out of Prince George's County in Maryland, and a transfer here from Northeast Oklahoma A&M. That's the junior college, not the D2 program. And then you have the Lions' best. Micah Simpson, number 4 from Greenville, Texas. The senior, 5'10", 175 pounds. He went to Navarro after a semester stop out in Canyon at WT. And now he's a Lion again.
1: He's had an incredible year. You've got to add up the second, third, and fourth receivers in the stats to equal the amount of catches that Micah Simpson has at 29, 391 yards, 13.5 yards per catch, and 2 touchdowns so far, almost 80 yards a game.
0: All right, in the backfield, it's going to be Kwai Middlebrook starting today. We don't have the services of Captain E.J. Oakman, who is out with an injury. But Middlebrooks hadn't been too shabby. The 5'9", 165-pound junior from Tupelo, Mississippi. He went to Northwestern Mississippi Community College. What's he done in a Lion uniform?
1: Yeah, Quay is actually the leading rusher for this team, believe it or not, by 70 yards. He just snuck on him a couple of 2-3 really good games stacked up here. He's up to 247 yards, averaging about 50 yards a game, 5.1 yards a carry, and 1 touchdown.
0: All right, then your starting quarterback today, Eric Rodriguez, E-Rod from Houston, Texas, and Fort Bend Travis High. He's been a Lion a long time, Brock, and we can keep him on his feet. He can be a difference maker.
1: He really can. Those legs are valuable for him. Hopefully he'll be healthy. But so far, he still leads, even though we haven't seen him in a couple games, still leads basically every single quarterback stat that there is right now. 38 of 69 for 577 yards, 4 touchdowns, 6 interceptions. And we're hoping for a good day from E-Rod.
0: You bet. And behind him, just because everybody wants to know, the number 2 man is Reese Mooney today. Behind him would be freshman QB Luke Glass out of Prestonwood Christian Academy. And if he gets beaten up, well, then you got to go to Little Nicky And that would be 6'2", 195-pound junior Nikki Johnson from Morro Bay, California, and Saddleback College. We have had our quarterback depth tested for about the last 5 years,
1: yeah,
0: I believe, Brock Callaway. And let's see if we can keep them upright and whole from start to finish. Time out. And we'll be back with the opening kick. Keep it on your station, 88.9 KETR. This is where your Lions live. We'll be back.
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1: Welcome back to Memorial Stadium here in Commerce. Your Lions are about to kick off against UT Rio Grande Valley. RGV did win the coin toss, Charlie. They have deferred.
0: Of course.
1: So the Lions will be getting the ball here first to start the game off.
0: All right. That means that we will be seeing, I think, Bryson Gardner coming out for the kickoff for the visitors. Gardner wearing number 39. And, of course, as soon as we see somebody tee it up, it's not him. That would be number 96. Who did not, there he is, that is J.J. Contreras. He is their number 3 kicking specialist. My thoughts are, Brock, he probably has the biggest leg.
1: Giant
0: and
1: leg.
0: They can let him just swing away on a damp day in Commerce.
1: A giant leg, but you're not really sure where it's going to go, and that's why he does the kickoffs, right?
0: Well, he's got 50 yards to keep it down the middle of the fairway.
1: You can slice one pretty bad and still keep it in that much room.
0: All right, here we go. It's the orange and white clads to the solid blues with some white numbers. Tell you more about it in a minute. Here comes the opening kick, and we're underway in Commerce. This one sails to the goal line, a step deep, and they're going to bring it out up to the 5, the 10, wrapped up at the 13 and down at the 14-yard line. That is all the return the Lions are going to get.
1: Charlie, we got a flag on the Lions' 46-yard line here.
0: Already?
1: It's one of those nights.
0: So, we didn't waste any time getting our first penalty flag of the game. And here comes the call.
1: False start on the Lions. Ugh.
0: Offsides on a kickoff?
1: Yeah, obviously.
0: As the receiving team?
1: Obviously on that.

0: the 21-yard line, caught there right off the bat. Thank you very much. A grab by Andres Lewis.
1: Pass complete to Andres
2: I like
1: Lewis.
2: That play call. I always say this, but I love that play call to get when you've had a quarterback that needs to knock off some rust, give him just a quick, easy pass outside that you know he can complete and get a little groove going here. I love that.
0: Yeah, and not going the opposite sideline,
2: right,
0: which is the longer throw. Here's a handoff. Look at the hole opens up left side to the 30. Up to the 34 and tumbling down. They're going to mark him down at the 33, but Quai Middlebrooks with a fix and feed first down on the Lions' second play. I'm liking that.
2: He's always been the speed guy, obviously. All those, we got plenty of running backs back there. Major McBride really coming on as the season's gone on. More of a power back, but Quay's been that speed guy that he's just got a different gear that we don't really see in those other running backs.
0: Right. So we'll slide a man out to the left and to the tight end. Salas, he catches one and knocks the defender back a couple of steps. In on the tackle was Dorian Blackwell, but the blow was delivered by the Lion target.
2: Love that. That's another one of those quick out passes. They've sent Sean in motion. And that was obviously designed for him to just take three steps, get outside. And as soon as he did that, Erod let that thing go. And you're getting Erod in a roll, and you're also getting the ball in Sean Salas' hands early, which I'm a big fan of.
0: You want to see more of that. That's
2: yes.
0: 10 catches for him in six games. Now, second and short. Handoff Middlebrooks. He's going to be wrapped up and falls on the line of scrimmage for no gain. Just tried to go up the middle, and I think we saw a little bit of Connor Kerrigan in on the stop, as well as Nathan Huerta, that 250-pound nose guard.
2: Sean Salas came out that last play. He is back in now. I would love to see. Just run that same play.
0: Sure.
2: Just run him in motion, just a little three-yard out right here to get Sean going.
0: Huerta at 6 foot 250. Brock, that's a little bit undersized for an interior lineman, but that probably means he's really, really quick. With a runner in motion, that's Simpson going across the formation. And
2: Lions take a timeout here.
0: Ooh, good thing, too, because a play clock was just about to go away on them.
2: And Clint Dalzell's a little upset right now. He's looking at Erod to give him a little bit of a glare. Man, are you not watching the clock here?
0: So they're going to watch the clock a moment, and we'll take a break as well. No score here in Commerce. We're just in. 12:33 to go in quarter number one. Lions with the football when we come back. Well, wait a minute. We're not going to go anywhere. My daddy just told me don't be so fast. So E.T. just trots back out onto the field. They've been in a huddle on the sideline, so odds are they know what they want to run. Third down and a short one to go. E.T. at its own 42 puts Micah across the formation, and they kind of blow the handoff in the back, but it was going to work out anyway because Middlebrooks was the last man through, took the rock, and dove for 2 yards on a fix and feed first down.
2: Well, that was ugly, but it worked.
0: It was.
2: You got Simpson coming on in motion across there, and they hand the ball off to Quay Middlebrooks, and Simpson and Middlebrooks run into each other right there at the handoff, and you're thinking, oh, my goodness. This is not going to convert in any way, but luckily that line, offensive line, had done a really good job blocking up front. Just went over left guard there to pick up that first down. Barely, but it counts.
0: First down and 10. That was the second first down of the game. Look at Erod keeping one. He almost was able to follow a guard up near the 50, but somebody got him at the 45.
2: He was also almost beheaded, it looked like. He got him around the back of his helmet.
0: Yeah,
2: he kind of pulled him down from behind. It looked a little awkward, and you don't want to see Erod getting tackled like that. He's had so many, you know, lower body injuries, and when you get kind of crumpled down like that, that can end up hurting you, but luckily he's fine.
0: We've seen him come out of a lot of games. Glad he wasn't hurt on that one. Now, with a man across the formation left to right. Here's a handoff, and Middlebrooks gets another block and another fix and feed first down. Crosses the 50 to the 43, make it the 44-yard line. And is that a penalty flag? No. Was,
2: I thought the same thing. Somebody took off a yellow towel they had on and threw over there.
0: Well, it must be one of our KETR towels. We got a bunch.

0: matchup.
1: Well, Middlebrooks has another gear, doesn't he? He is fast.
0: Lions just slowly up the field. They have had the ball since the opening kick. There's 10:42 to go in the first. Middlebrooks flares out left, and then the pocket collapses right on top of Erod, number 93. That was Percy Jackson the third.
1: Percy Jackson.
0: I know. A fifth-year senior out of L.A. and Compton College. He went to high school in Venice. I wonder if they could see the waves from where he went to. It was Venice Beach. Well, that, you've heard of that, right?
1: Yes. Well, that middle of that Lions offensive line got completely blown up on that play. You've got to give it. It's one of the things that feels like we are always saying, you've got to give Erod a chance. The offensive line's been fantastic the last couple of games, but they got to give him more time than that.
0: Now the man flashing across from right to left, and he just kind of gets in the way. Lions get a couple of yards out of it on the flea coming from right to left. Middlebrooks stopped at the 46. Now the Lions are facing third down and 12. And this drive was shy of long plays needed until just now.
1: And here we are.
0: Lions have had it for over 5.5 minutes to start the game. Hoping the drive doesn't peter out here at midfield on third and 12. Man across, they'll load up with three targets right. Erod straight back, fires right, has a man near the sticks, and he gets blasted. And that's going to be some pretty nice coverage there by the Vaquero secondary.
1: And this is one of the things me and you have talked about. That ball took forever to get over there. That's one of the things whenever you're on that left hash and you try to throw it to the right out of bounds, that's a long way. And that was about, what, 10, by the where he threw it from, he was probably at his 45. And so he had to throw that ball about 20 yards across the field. That takes a long time to get over there. Just too much time for the Vaquero defense.
0: All right, here is Ben Meehan ready to launch one, averaging 38.9 a kick. This one away from the 43. Fair catch signaled
1: for,
0: and look at that, down inside the 5-yard line at the 4.
1: And the funny part is, even if he didn't catch that, it's going to go out of bounds right there by it. That's just a perfect punt by Ben Meehan.
0: Kylan Sweeney came up with the fair catch. He's a sophomore out of Richmond, Texas, where he went to Randall High. So, timeout. This time they're going to keep it out of time for a moment, and we'll have to take the break as well. On your station, 88.9 KETR.
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0: Here we go to the action. Immediately, the Vaqueros trying to pass their way out of the four-yard line. And Brock, they dump one over to a wideout on the right that gets them up to the eight-yard line, so about a four-yard gain. Second down and six. RGV's quarterback, Aiden Jacobson, claps him together as a man two steps behind, and he'll drop straight back with pressure. Lets it go quickly, and it's underneath his target out at the 22. He wanted to hook up there with Corey Holmes.
1: Boy, and Lions catch a little bit of a break here. That running back that came out of the backfield there was wide open on the left side, but he was not seen. And Jacobson missed him on that one.
0: Jacobson's pocket didn't last very long either.
1: It did not.
0: His eyes probably are kind of rattling in his head a little bit at that particular instant. Third down and six. This is a big play for Lion defense. See if they can pin the Vaqueros and have them punt out of their own end zone. Receiver in motion. Now looking to throw and throw deep. This one's all caught.
1: No.
0: No, it's dropped.
1: He had it and he dropped it.
0: Out near the 40-yard line. And that one just dropped right in the basket, Brock Callaway. And Corey Holmes just didn't put his hands underneath
1: it. Yeah, and I'm trying to see if, I'm not sure, but Jai Trawick, number nine for the Lions, might have got a hand kind of inside there and knocked that ball loose. I don't think we're going to get a replay here for me to see, but it looked like he might have got a hand in there just in time to knock that one out.
0: Nathaniel Wallace Dilling will come out and knock away his 15th punt of the year. He's averaging 41 and a half. See how far he can go from his own end zone, and it's not the best. Bounces straight up in the air, fielded on that hop, and here comes Micah, but he's wrapped up almost on the same plane that he was trying to escape from, and the Lions will start first down and 10 with their second drive at the Vaquero 49. Boy, this would be kind of a nice switch. Remember last week, it was McNeese that constantly had the good field position.
1: Yes, and the Lions haven't had that so far this year, but so far so good, right?
0: Got the very first one. They've called another timeout, and we got to take this one. Stick around, though. No score with 8:06 to play in the first. 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
0: Eric Rodriguez backs up on the first play and goes to his left, throwing to Sean Salas. Brock, we're seeing the old Sean now.
1: Yeah.
0: He's making the catch, turning, and hitting somebody.
1: They're also seeing that RGV is playing a lot of zone, and they're just doing that little three-yard out to Sean, and there's nobody there. He's kind of in that in-between the linebackers and the DBs. Open area there.
0: Good for eight on that one. Lions have one receiver each way and everybody else in tight. Rodriguez claps the snap, fakes the handoff, pumps. Now he's getting in trouble and mugged. Dropped all the way back at the Lion 49-yard line. I think they're going to make it a down at the, where did they wrap him up? Back at the 48.
1: Boy, I'm not sure. It's just crazy how good the offensive line has looked. But it feels like every time Erod's in there, there's no time. There was nothing he could do on that play. He took that sack, and there were three guys after him as soon as he touched the ball.
0: So it was second and two. It's now third and nine. Erod and Quai Middlebrooks in the backfield on one half of the field. Here's another, and that one, a screen breaking through. Can he get ahead? Will the shove get there? Yes. What a fight there after the catch. Who was that? Middlebrooks that took that little dump in a pile of bodies and fought his way to a fix and feed first down at the 38.
1: That's a great effort there by Middlebrooks, but it's also a great effort by Fularunzo and Dragovic. They were both down there on the offensive line pushing that pile forward. That's a perfect effort there.
0: Lions have brought Major McBride in. Ooh, let's see what kind of wiggle he has to surprise the Vaqueros. He stands to the right of Rodriguez. Pistol snap, hand off to him, and he's looking left. Gets around one, two. Now spins and down, pushed out of bounds at around the 31, maybe the 32. Brock, that's a pretty nifty 7-yard run, and it appears we've got a Vaquero down over on the Lion bench. So they will have that break in action. Well, we'll see how long they're going to keep us away from the game. Let's go to the Southland Conference out-of-town scoreboard. And, Brock, how about this? With 5:44 to go in the first half, SFA leads Incarnate Word, but it's only 14-13.
1: Yeah, it's 10 points for Incarnate Word in the second quarter, and SFA hasn't scored.
0: And that's in Nacogdoches.
1: That's in Nacogdoches, yeah.
0: All right, our game, you know, no score. We're with 5:44 to go in the first. We also have Northwestern State at Beaumont. They have kicked off. And 4.5 minutes in, Lamar with a 7-0 advantage. The Demons are driving right now, though, trying to tie it up outside of the 20-yard line. Houston Christian with the football, 7:01 to go in the first, and the Huskies, already with a field goal, are going to try and add to that 3-0 lead. And then in about 20, 25 minutes, we will start keeping up with McNeese's date with their in-state powerhouse, the LSU Tigers, and they're playing in Death Valley. Have you been to a game there?
1: I have not been there. I've been there to the stadium. I just haven't been there for a game.
0: Did you see Mike when you went to the stadium?
1: Is that the Tiger?
0: Yeah.
1: Yes. That is an awesome enclosure. He's got his own zoo built just for him.
0: He lives better than a lot of people we know.
1: He does. He's got this giant rock that's actually cooled, so he can go lay on that rock during the summertime and just chill and cool off. But we went out there with the kids. We were headed to Florida. We stopped in Baton Rouge a few years back, and we went there and looked at that. It's actually right across the street from the Pete Maravich Center, the old Coliseum thing they've got there. Pretty cool area.
0: All right, enough of that. Lions are out over the football and pointing the direction they're headed. Second down and 3 with a ball at the RGV 31. Eric Rodriguez, and in the backfield with him is Major McBride, who switches from left to right. Hand off right up the middle, and McBride fighting, stay on his feet, finally is crumpled to the ground as he made the line of scrimmage and nothing else. Third down and three for ET.
1: Well, we've still got 5 minutes left in the first quarter, so not time to panic or anything. But right now, the Vaquero defensive line has been controlling that line of scrimmage in terms of them versus the Lions O-line. They've kind of controlled the game a bit there. That's something the Lions are going to have to pick up on, because we talked about this earlier. You don't want to fall back to where Erod has to throw. You want to be able to run that ball some.
0: Here's the snap, and it's going to be Erod out to the left. He's going to dive over, and he'll have it at the 27. A fix and feed first down for Eric Rodriguez, and the Lions move the chains once more.
1: Well, it feels like RGB hasn't been on offense any. It feels like the Lions have had the ball the entire game.
0: Well, see,
1: only 4 minutes to go. They were a three and out, I believe, right?
0: So remember that thing about, you know, time of possession.
1: Yes.
0: Every now and then it works for
1: Every
0: you.
1: Every once in a while, that's a real thing, yeah.
0: Two right, one left, the receiver set. Micah Simpson in the slot right, but they're going to hand it off to Middlebrooks, who's got blocking out on the edge and makes his way to the 22, maybe down at the 23.
1: Nice run.
0: 5 yards. Take that every time they hand it to you. And E.T. going right to left across your dial. Now with the ball over on the far side of the field at the right hash mark. Triplets left. And one target off the formation right. Rodriguez checks over. Middlebrooks stays in the game. Erod gives the lineman a quick update. And now we're good to go. The clap. Looking, firing, and out on the sideline. Look at this, down to the 8, to the 10, popped out of bounds at about the 7-yard line. Nicely done by Andres Lewis, his second catch of the game.
1: Well, Charlie, they had Salas running a post route across the middle, and the nickel corner and the safety both covered him, and it left it wide open over there on the left. That's a good read by Erod to get rid of that ball over there.
0: And that was Tanner Harrison. Not Lewis on the catch and go. Another fix and feed first down for E.T. inside the 10. Now we have Major McBride in the game at running back. He'll be handed the rock. Tries to go left. He's got room. Dives. Touchdown. East Texas A&M draws first blood today. And with 2:51 to go in the opening quarter, how about a 6-0 lead and some kicking to do before it's done?
1: Well, it felt like it was inevitable, right? The first two drives for the Lions, fantastic field position. And that first one, they just drove the whole length of the field, kind of fizzled out there too far away from it to have a chance at a kick. But this last drive, the Lions just felt like they were going to score. They've had the ball for so long. They've been able to move it a little bit on the ground there. Erod's made a few plays, and it's about to be 7-0 Lions.
0: Here's Rigby with a kick true. However, we had offsides on the Lions. My goodness.
1: Special teams.
0: Okay, well, now we have been offsides receiving a kickoff. Now we have been offsides approaching the ball for a point after.
1: Maybe there's just some kind of a chart they're trying to check all the boxes off on special
0: teams.
1: It's
0: their bingo game. The coaches have their own bingo board.
1: If you had the XP false start, come on up.
0: So the knee will move back to the 15 and make this a 25-yard PAT. The snap, the place, kick on the way, and I think Rigby got that one too. He did. 2:51 to go in quarter number one. How about it, Lions, with a 7-0 lead on your station. 88.9 KETR. We'll be back after this.
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0: Brock Callaway, it's East Texas A&M with a 7-0 lead over visiting UT Rio Grande Valley. Everybody down in College Station loves this, right?
1: Loves this?
0: Yeah. The A&M system beating UT system.
1: Okay, yeah, I didn't see where you're going. I get it now, yes, for sure. It's been a rough year for the A&M system football team, so we'll take it where we can get it.
0: All right, well, here comes the approach, and Oslo Rigby sends one right into the end zone to the 10, to the 15, hit at the 17, and then knocked down on the return. Boy, he came to a sudden stop, did he? That is Hunter Luke, senior out of Austin Westlake High, and a transfer. Did I just see Rice? Yeah.
1: Charlie, we joke about time of possession not meaning anything, and sometimes it does. This may be one of those games. So far, the Lions had the ball 11 minutes and 15 seconds. The Vaqueros have not had the ball for a full minute yet. 54 seconds of offense for them.
0: Well, let's see if we can keep it under two. 2:47 to play with a man in motion. Here's the snap, and it's going to be a keeper. Lions saw that one coming and dropped the quarterback for a loss back to the 17. That'll be a loss of two. Nice job by the Lion defense.
1: That was a bad decision there. Malachi Lane, number 5, was running. If they would have handed that ball off, there was nobody in front of him. Everybody was looking at Jacobson.
0: Aiden Jacobson will work with only one man in the backfield this time. Twin receivers out left, one to the right, and he goes in motion. And it'll be a handoff over right guard, little counter play, and E.T. was all over it. Look who got that first lick in there. Number 32 is Luke Williams, and the former Bullard Panther from over by Tyler got a good stop. 3rd and 12, you may get that less than a minute possession again.
1: It's getting quick.
0: Jacobson looks over the Lion defense. 3 men off to his left. He'll back straight up and look their way. Now going to the opposite sideline. Picked off almost. A leaping attempt made by the Lions' Orion Kupu. And if that had been his brother Roman, he would have been tall enough to hang on.
1: And that was a bad decision by Jacobson. He had pressure in his face, falling off his back foot, just kind of lobbed it up. And that thing was right in between two different Lion defenders. He's really lucky the Lions didn't pick that one off.
0: So, a 3-and-out again for the UT Rio Grande Valley Vaqueros. Punter back at the 3. A good snap to him. Lions want a return.
1: Ooh, that's a good kick.
0: Here's one backing up. Micah's got it at the 27. Changes direction. A wave of orange and white catches up with him at the 30-yard line. He got across to the 31, and that's not a bad place to be. So, Landon Gaskamp. We got to find out. On his bio on their website, it does not tell us anything about his parents.
1: That is such a rare last name, but that name is all over coaching. There has to be some kind of a Russell Gaskamp who used to be a
0: Lion.
1: Yeah, he used to be I think he was an offensive coordinator here. This would have been like Scotty Conley days, like pre-Guy Morris.
0: Okay.
1: Yeah, and he left here to go to Oklahoma Panhandle State as a head coach.
0: Right.
1: He was actually the center. Here's a random Russell Gaskamp note. He was the center at UT that blocked on Ricky Williams' run that broke the all-time rushing record.
0: How about that? How about this? Erod hands it off and a run up the middle, crossing the 35 to the 37. That's a good six-yard hop. And the last man to get up is Kwai Middlebrooks. Not quite the last man. Two of his tacklers were a little slower. In on the stop for RGV, Mitchell Philimar, senior DN from Orlando, who transferred in from Louisiana Tech. Rustin McAllen, take your pick. Here's Erod handed off, and a big hole for Middlebrooks. Oh, somebody clipped a heel, but he doesn't land on terra firma until he's got that fix and feed first down at the 44.
1: And we've talked about Middlebrooks' speed all year, really. He is the back with the most speed, but I'm not sure that Vaquero's defense has the speed to match up with him. They've had struggle. And when he runs wide towards the out-of-bounds, he beats them there. When he gets past the line of scrimmage, there's guys chasing him instead of cutting him off. He's just got too much speed.
0: Rodriguez hands it off to him again. This time the surge is only for a couple of yards across the 45 to the 46. Middlebrooks will come out, and we're going to see the game clock wind down. 3-2-1, and quarter number one is in the books. How about it, folks? ET 7, UT Rio Grande Valley 0. Lions have the ball at midfield when we return after this on your station, 88.9 KETR.
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0: Welcome back, everybody, to Memorial Stadium. We're on the campus of East Texas A&M in Commerce America. Charlie Chitwood, Brock Callaway, Preston Norris. And how about the Lions? Brock with a 7-0 lead over their visitors from the Valley.
1: Boy, and we were talking in the break. This just, I mean, obviously we're only one quarter into the game, but this feels like a game where the Lions are clearly, not clearly, they're, to me, the better team right now. They look faster. They've been executing better. UTRGV's offense has looked terrible so far. They're looking. They got 2 yards of total offense, Charlie, in that first half. They got 4 through the air and -2 running the ball. They've had an entire quarter. They had the ball for 2 minutes and 21 seconds.
0: Well, hard to win a ball game that way. Lions are going to come out of their huddle now that the between quarters timeout is over. ET turns around and faces the south and driving left to right across your radio dial. Second down and 8 from the East Texas 46. Hand off, and I think that's McBride in there. He won't go to the turf. And he ends up with about, what, a 2-yard gain, Brock? They get him to the 48.
1: And it's not a lot, but it makes that third down a lot easier, doesn't it?
0: It
1: does.
0: Third
1: and 6 versus third and 8. Doesn't sound like a lot, but you got a lot more pass routes that can get you 6 than 8. 8's, you start pushing it a bit there.
0: So with a ball right between the hashes and on the Lions' head logo, twin targets to the left, 2 more to the right side. And Rodriguez, the bad snap, pulls it in, though. Steps out of the pocket. No, buried back at the 43. And a bobbled snap cost the Lions 5 yards, and now it's 4th and 11. I think we're going to see the Lion kicker.
1: Yeah, and that snap, that was a bad snap. That it was bobbled, but it was because it was a good 3 feet over to the right of Erod, and he was just able to get his fingertips on it, but by the time he grabbed it, you know, he's outside of the pocket now, way over to the right. So whenever the pressure comes, they're right in his face.
0: So Ben Meehan back at the Lions' 29-yard line awaits the snap. High one, a little bit of a rush, but he's going to get a beauty away. Chased back to the 5-yard line and almost ran over the official back there. And then 4 Lion defenders came in and got that return man right where he stood. That was Elijah Prosser, and he had nowhere to go, Brock.
1: And that's the second time already in this game that Ben Meehan has pinned a punt down inside the 5 here.
0: And it gets us to our first full scheduled timeout of quarter number 2. East Texas A&M 7-0 over RGV. We'll be back after this on the Lion Sports Network.
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0: East Texas A&M's defense gets to look closely at the end zone as RGV starts this drive, first down and 10 from its own 5-yard line. Waiting for the snap, he's got a man in motion, Jacobson, from the goal line, hands it off and a little move through the line up to the 10. And then slowed down there by the Lions secondary. And who's that jumping out of the huddle pile like he wanted to do something? Abram Nicholas, senior out of Tomball. And then it was quickly like, oh, not me. 6-yard run. That's the biggest play of the day for these guys.
1: 80% of their offense on the day right there.
0: 2 targets off left side and 1 man on the wide side to the right. Jacobson hands it off. A run to nowhere on the right side of the line. Might have been a half a yard to get them all the way on the 12.
1: Boy, this offense has looked rough today against that Lion defense, hasn't it?
0: You know, they're going on to the bus during those timeouts, see if everybody did get off of that and out here in the locker room. Third down and a long three. Orange pants, white tops, orange numbers. They get out of their huddle and up to the line. Three receivers off the formation to the left and everybody else in tight. Now they're going to bring one across. A snap. Jacobson to throw. A bullet. And it is broken up.
1: Good
0: and
1: play.
0: Left at the 17-yard line on the turf. Orion Kupu with another stop.
1: That's a 26. We don't have a 26 on our defense. I'm not sure who that is. I'd love to say because they made a fantastic play, but we don't have a 26 on our roster.
0: Not offense or defense. A mystery man.
1: See if I can do some research here. That was a great play.
0: Look him up under M for mystery. Fourth down, and here are the Vaqueros kicking out of their own end zone again. Penalty flags, and it looks like somebody in orange and white may have flinched, Brock.
1: Yeah, I just checked the official roster, not the one we've got today, but the actual team roster. There is no 26. So I'll try to find out who that was.
0: Who is that masked man?
1: Masked man.
0: 26.
1: I'm going to go to defense and look for pass breakups and see if it's there.
0: So now they'll back up the Vaqueros.
1: Okay, I figured it out.
0: It's you got him?
1: D. Owens.
0: There we go.
1: We do not know who that is because we have not called his name this year, but that was a great play.
0: Standing 3 yards from the back of the end zone and a wobbly kick. Caught at the 47. Here goes Micah. Change direction. Spin move, but a flag down over at the 43, and that's not going to be good for ET, but there's another one at the 29.
1: Yep. And all over the place. It's raining it's flags.
0: A flagapalooza on this play. While those guys get together and visit and sort it out, the officiating crew for today's game, start from the top because here he comes with a mic, James Brookhart, the referee. So it was a holding call that's going to cost ET 10 yards on the end of the play.
1: Okay, Charlie, that number 26 is Darius Owens, formerly number 4. I found him. We've done some research. Darius Owens was on that fantastic pass breakup for the Lions defense. Number 4, transfer out of Southwest Mississippi Community College, and he was played his high school ball in Miami, Florida, which they play some ball there, don't they?
0: Just some. Lions gather up there in a huddle. God, did they call another timeout? I guess they did. Well, we'll let them do that, and we won't go anywhere, but we will tell you that we've got some updates on the Southland Conference out-of-town scoreboard.
1: You're going to be a little surprised when you get to that Lamar score.
0: Okay, well, let's start. SFA still in front of Incarnate Word. They are at the half now, 14-13. And UIW, they were first and 10 from their own 15 before the half ended. Lamar and Northwestern State going at it in Beaumont, and sir, you are correct. The first quarter is totally in the books, and Lamar is up only by a touchdown, 14-7. Down the road in Houston, the Huskies are playing at home against Nichols, and how about the Dawgs with a 6-0 lead over the Colonels? That just makes you scratch your head, doesn't it?
1: Well, I'm telling you.
0: Some of these scores you look at.
1: Okay, if you remember, Charlie, a couple of years ago, I was touting Houston Christian's recruiting class, if you remember that.
0: Yeah.
1: I was shocked how good it was.
0: I know. And it was really good that we played them near the end of the season, so we didn't get to give you too much grief about that.
1: And it took them a year to come around, but you can see the turnaround starting to happen there in Houston Christian. They have not been great, we'll put it that way, over the last few years, but they got a little something going this year.
0: No, we shall see.
1: We'll see in 2 weeks, right?
0: Lions are ready to go to work again offensively. Eric Rodriguez has only looked southbound one time today. Now he's got a whole nother set. Hands it off. And it's Middlebrooks to the right, stumbling, tumbling. Oh, he blasts one would-be tackler and then hit hard, sent out of bounds by D.C. Thompson, a junior D end out of North Crowley High. Where's our friend Ace? Oh, he covers Crowley.
1: Yes.
0: Right? Okay.
1: North Crowley.
0: Not the same.
1: North Crowley is a powerhouse. Yeah. They are really good. I think they're number one in the nation maybe right now.
0: It's kind of like Rockwall and Rockwall Heath. They're not alike.
1: They are not alike.
0: Second down and eight. Lions picked up two on that first one. And here's Erod faking the handoff. Now throwing over the middle. And it is dropped at the 31 by a Vaquero.
1: Lions catch a massive break right there. And Clint Dalzell is about three steps out on the field, giving some encouragement to Erod. We'll put it that way. That was just a bad throw, bad decision. He was going for, I believe, Tyler Daniels, who was cutting out, but that ball sailed kind of into the middle near the hash marks more and right into a diving Fakero's hands. But
0: Jordan Ford.
1: Not able to bring it up. Lions catch a break there.
0: Third down and eight. They need a fix and feed first down to get one in the second quarter. 11-16 to play in the first half. Rodriguez back, flushed out left, throws, and a diving attempt made. And that one falls incomplete. That was a bullet that went past the outstretched arms of Tanner Harrison.
1: Yeah, he's got to catch that ball. It's a tough catch, but, I mean, he dove and had both hands on it. And that would have picked up the first down, moved the chains, and you keep that Vaquero hope kind of smothered out for now because right now it's been all Lions.
0: All right, well, do you want a fake one then here? It's the sixth game, for crying out loud.
1: I don't think we've seen a fake in the Dalzell tenure, have we?
0: Maybe one. He's only had 3 years plus these.
1: Lions with 103 yards of total offense. Vaquero is only 9 yards of offense so far.
0: Look at this one. Takes a perfect top. Oh, that ball's loose. E.T. may have covered it up, and let's wait for the back judge to signal Lions football. A fumble on the punt return made at the 10-yard line. Ben Meehan's going to end up being the special teams player of the week.
1: What a terrible decision there. That ball is just kind of bouncing around. But, Charlie, as soon as I saw that happen, you have to wonder if that punt returner has probably gotten an earful for catching the thing at the 5 the last two times. And he sees another one bouncing at the 10s thinking, I can't let this happen again.
0: Oh, yeah? Watch this.
1: He goes up to try to catch it, but it's one of those just, you know, the ball bounces all over the place once it gets like that. And, well, it's just a bad decision. But, boy, the Lions need to capitalize with a touchdown here. They've got first and goal from the 10.
0: We'll take somebody else's bad decision for a change. Wideouts are one aside. McBride in the backfield. He'll get the handoff, a wiggle in the middle, and then he is going to be taken off of his feet at the 8.
1: You don't see McBride get popped like that very much. Usually he's dishing it out, but
0: that was a perfect tackle. They got him at the waist and just kept driving.
1: It's a nice hit. McBride's a tough kid. That's just got to kind of tip your hat on that one.
0: 10:36 to go in the half. E.T. up 7-0, hoping to make it 14.
1: McBride 6'2", 220.
0: He stands to the right of Eric Rodriguez. A wide receiver each way, but it's McBride who dives under, bodies to the 5. Third down and goal to go for East Texas A&M.
1: Well, I'd sure like to see Sean Salas get a ball thrown his way, but he's coming out. Both tight ends are coming out right now with the ball at the 4.
0: Tanner Harrison goes into the contest. The Lions also have added Rayshon Glover, the transfer from Utah.
1: If you remember him last week, he had a really bad drop, and then like 3 plays later caught a beautiful pass for a long touchdown.
0: Third down and goal to go at the 5. Rodriguez gets a man in motion left to right. Triplets right side. A handoff, though. McBride into the end zone. Touchdown, Lions.
1: I think he caught everybody off guard. We just mentioned Lions bring both tight ends off the field. You're thinking, wow, they're going four wide. They're going to try to throw this one. I think that's the same thing that RGB was thinking. Then you see Erod, a little kind of a fake pass out to the left while he's handing off.
0: That's one of the best play calls we've seen in a while.
1: Everybody out there thought pass, and then all of a sudden you see 220-pound McBride coming into the handoff up the middle to score and give the Lions a 13-point lead.
0: Hey, you get fix and feed first downs when you score a touchdown. Meehan's on a knee. Oslo Rigby will get one over the scissor lift behind the uprights. East Texas A&M 14, UT Rio Grande Valley 0. There's going to be a kickoff when we get back on 88.9 KETR. 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
0: Oslo Rigby teeing up the football at the 35-yard line. E.T. ready to kick off after opening up a 14-0 lead over UT Rio Grande Valley. Brock Callaway, that's fun.
1: It is. Giving up 9 yards of offense through a quarter and a half is pretty fun.
0: Here's Rigby's kick, and it's halfway into the back. This time, the Vaqueros would like to see what their own 20-yard line looks like.
1: Is this the first time they've started outside of their own 10, right?
0: I believe so. Two drives starting inside their own 10.
1: Inside the 5, yeah.
0: So, see the white jerseys come back out. And this is going to be their third drive, right?
1: Correct.
0: Because they fumbled away this opportunity just a little bit ago. 9:36 to play in the half. 14-0, East Texas up on RGV.
1: Actually, this is their fourth drive. They've had three straight drives, three and out.
0: Here's a handoff left, and, boy, that big lineman that was blocking for Rio Grande Valley, number 79, Wes Thompson. There's a lot of him, 6'6", 320, but he doesn't move real fast. And the Lion defenders were able to get around him and get the ball carrier for a loss of two. Their offense is just not off the bus.
1: No, this is rough.
0: Left hash mark, three receivers, wide side right. Jacobson, the snap, and he'll hand it off. To the left they go, out of one tackle, but not the second. And dumped at the 25-yard line is the ball carrier. That was UTRGV's Brennan Carroll, the junior from San Antonio Roosevelt High. Well, you can see Jesse Thompson down in the long sleeve white shirt on the sidelines, the Lion defensive coordinator. He's coaching them up today. Third and 10. Vaquero's put two out wide right. Another man off to the left, the skinny side. Jacobson will start somebody in motion and then back to throw. Throws down. Oh, he's got a man wide open at the 40. Breaks way up to the 50 and across to the ET 48-yard line. And they finally got a man open for him.
1: Yeah, there's some coverage breakdowns back there for the Lions. He was wide open. Safety's a little bit too far back on that one.
0: And that is, first down number one for this Rio Grande Valley squad. That was the...
1: Yes, that was the first down.
0: Holy cow.
1: But they had 9 yards on this pass out wide. They're close to another one. And suddenly Rio Grande's moving the ball a little.
0: Going right to left. They have the ball over on the right hash mark. One man down near the numbers, wide side, and two around the numbers, right. Here's a throw over to the sideline. Caught at the 40. A step inside. Blasted. They got the yardage needed for another first down. But that play only good for about, 3 yards. And they've got a new set of sticks at the ET 35. 7:04 to go here in the first half. Hey, McNeese and LSU are playing. There's no score. Two left. Bring the receiver in motion across the formation from the right. And back to throw. Looking for a deep ball. Going to the end zone.
1: Oh.
0: And a diving attempt. Did he make that?
1: No.
0: Caught the carpet first and then into the hands of the receiver at the 3.
1: And Kupu almost had him an interception. And we've got a Lion down in the Vaquero backfield right where the quarterback was. And I cannot see a number on that jersey, but they look like they're in a lot of pain.
0: That might be...
1: It's like a single number.
0: Right. And if it's...
1: I sure hope that's not Tremar Gilbert.
0: Well, I'm thinking that it's 8. I think that might be Jamari Mosley.
1: And then that's a big guy. I think Jamari
0: Mosley, 5'10", 165.
1: That's not him. This is a big guy. I think I'm hoping this is not 0. I'm trying to find Tremar Gilbert anywhere in the crowd over here.
0: What about Duncan Parham? Could it be a 6?
1: No. I think that's Tremar Gilbert.
0: While they work on that student athlete, Houston Christian has...
1: Oh, I see Tremar in the huddle over here, so it's not Tremar.
0: There's the good news.
1: That's the good news. Your leading tackler is not the guy.
0: Houston Christian has hit a third field goal and now leads Nichols 9-0.
1: It may be one of those nights there, huh?
0: It could be. Lamar 21, Northwestern State 7. And they're still at the break in Nacogdoches. SFA up by 1 over Incarnate Word, 14-13. Okay, so that was Duncan Parham.
1: That's not good. Duncan Parham is one of your guys that...
0: That's your best pressure guy.
1: Pressure. Yeah, he pressures the quarterback. He's got a hand on each player next to him, but he is walking it off, so that's a good sign. In terms of long-term issues, at least. I don't know if we'll see him again tonight, but this doesn't look like an ACL or anything like that.
0: Yeah, and he is purposely stepping on that right ankle to try and help just get it walked off. Back to work now. Second down and 10 for RGV at the Lion 35. Down a couple of scores with 6:39 to go in the half. Three targets to the left. Here's Jacobson. He wants to run. Has to go around one Lion defender, and that let the Cavalry get close and bring him down after just a 1 yard gain.
1: You've got to be impressed with the Lion defense tonight. They Vaqueros just cannot move the ball. They've had two or three nice plays on this one drive, but it just feels like they're really been contained. They just haven't had they've had the one misread on the Lions DBs that got most of their coverage, but
0: right.
1: Or most of their yardage, but outside of that, They just really have struggled moving the ball.
0: I think what the Lions defensively are doing is staying patient with the run. And that would definitely came to bear on that last one. Third and 9 from the 34 of ET. Jacobson the